0: Girlfriend of Maine's Democratic U.S. Senate candidate Graham Plattner, claiming that the oyster farmer and combat vet who has admitted to past drinking problems, issues with PTSD, physically assaulted her back in 2021, forcing her to have non-consensual sex with him while she says he was drunk. As noted, the story was just breaking at the time that we went to air on Monday regarding Jenny Rosicott's claim, first reported by Politico, and Plattner's video response to it posted to social media, denying the allegation as, quote, categorically untrue. The progressive Democrat and first-time political candidate, previously endorsed by folks like Bernie Sanders and Elizabeth Warren, further added in his video statement, quote, regardless of the inaccuracy of the reporting, but mindful of the political reality it will inflict, we are taking the time to reflect on the best path forward for the state that I love, the people that I love, the movement I belong to, and the goal of defeating Susan Collins. The U.S. Senate race in Maine, of course, and the effort to finally unseat Maine's five-term Senator Collins is key to Democrats' efforts to take back the majority in the U.S. Senate this fall by flipping at least four red Senate seats to blue somehow. A tall climb, but that's the plan. That's the hope in any event. So this is all a big deal. I know the story had just broke right before airtime, it seemed noteworthy enough to toss out what we had otherwise planned for that hour in order to cover the still breaking details as they were coming in and to open up the phones to callers regarding what they thought Plattner should do at that point, whether he should get out of the race before the deadline to be replaced by the state Democratic Party on July 13, the second Monday of the month, as per state law, or whether he should fight it out and stay in the race, as he has previously done following other allegations, none as serious as this, but allegations about his life, his past life, his dark past in some cases, which he has embraced as part of his campaign of a combat vet with that dark past, hoping to turn his life around, a redemption story. While every single caller on yesterday's show, I think, most of which came from our very progressive live Southern California listening audience, just as the story was breaking just minutes before airtime, every single caller called for Plattner to stay in the race. But as the evening wore on after we got off air and into Tuesday, that idea has appeared to become more and more untenable as supporters left and center on the Democratic side either pulled their endorsements or called for Plattner to get out of the race before July 13, when there would still be time to replace him on this November's ballot before a statutory deadline of July 27, that's 2 weeks later, that the party would then have to put a new candidate on the general election ballot.
1: So he has until July 13 to drop out, and the party has until July 27 to set up a new process.
0: Correct.
1: Of some
0: well,
1: kind.
0: To come up with the,
1: to with something.
0: Through
1: I
0: some
1: see.
0: Sort of process to come up with the candidate on July 27. Hello, Desi Doyen.
1: Hi.
0: That's for the general election. Shortly after, after air, the calls for Plattner to step out of the race began coming in hot and heavy from the Maine Democratic Party to Massachusetts progressive Democratic U.S. Senator Elizabeth Warren, who pulled her endorsement. So did Arizona's Democratic Senator Ruben Gallego, progressive California House Rep. Ro Khanna, who had campaigned around the state of Maine with Plattner. So that was a big deal. Then came the Democratic Party's more centrist Democratic Senate Campaign Committee, Senate Democratic Leader Chuck Schumer, multiple state legislators in Maine who had previously supported Plattner, major Democratic-aligned political action committees, labor unions, individual donors, the chair of the DNC, Ken Martin. On Tuesday then, both progressive New York City Mayor Zohran Mamdani and independent Vermont Senator Bernie Sanders, who initially helped draft Plattner for the run, they both pulled their support as well, calling on Plattner to get out. Now, Politico is reporting late on Tuesday that Graham Plattner has been canceling fundraisers, pulling down ads, while he considers what to do with his campaign future. At this point, and frankly, I wouldn't be surprised if the news comes, you know, by the time some of you hear this show, or even before the end of the show today myself. I can't imagine any way that Plattner is going to be able to stay in the race at this point, though, again, he has until 5 p.m. on July 13 to make that personal decision. Who would replace him, how that process will happen, all of that remains to be seen now. Plattner won the Democratic primary in early June with 70% of the vote over sitting two-term Democratic state governor Janet Mills. And while I suspect this news will be updated soon, I just wanted to sort of follow up on where we are now as we go to air on Tuesday following yesterday's sort of seat of our pants coverage as the story was breaking, given that there has been a lot more news about all of that since then. If there is a new announcement this hour, of course, we'll let you know. Otherwise, we'll continue to keep our eyes on this obviously still unfolding story and what it will all mean moving forward for Democrats and for the nation, a nation of pro-democracy people, at least a majority of us, as the Democrats attempt to put the brakes on the runaway autocratic Trump regime and its grip on power under feckless and compliant Republican majorities in both chambers of Congress right now. As they hope to win, the Democrats hope to win majorities in both the House this fall, a seemingly easier task, and even the U.S. Senate, though this week's news clearly makes that already uphill climb just a bit steeper, it would seem. Later this hour, if time allows, no promise, Desi Doyen will have our first Green News Report following our break over the Independence Day holiday. I hope that you all had a good one and were able to stay at least somewhat cool as much of the nation and world was sweltering last week, as Desi details in today's GNR. But speaking of July 4th and the weekend's 250th birthday of the Declaration of Independence, I wanted to pick up on some related news that you may or may not have caught over the holiday weekend and the days leading up to it. I had hoped to speak about some of this yesterday before the Plattner news changed our plans and had hoped to open up the phones to some of the Trump supporters and the former Trump supporters who had called into this show for so many years in the past following the 2020 election, wanting to talk about Hunter Biden's laptop and what they used to enjoy calling the Biden crime family, that about which evidence would be exposed by that Hunter Biden laptop. Wanted to hear from some of those folks just to see how they're doing now. After this past week's remarkable outpouring of news regarding the actual and the staggering corruption of, yes, the Trump crime family. So I want to get caught up today on some of that news that I just wasn't able to escape over the past week while we were off, as so much of it had a familiar ring to it, day after day after day, and at least in one case, a literal ring to it that you may or may not have heard much about. Dozens of diamonds spell out two giant letter T's next to the stars and stripes in 1776 and 2026. Dozens more diamonds frame the numbers 45 and 47 in the shape of Superman's logo on the sides. A diamond-winged eagle carries a ruby shield and clutches an olive branch of emeralds below a radiant 250 and atop the phrase 250 years USA etched in 18 karat gold. All told, 321 diamonds, 56 sapphires, 13 emeralds, and 6 rubies encrust the watch-sized gold ring presented this week to Bill White, the U.S. ambassador to Belgium, as a gift to deliver to, yes, you guessed it, U.S. President Donald Trump, who stated in a pre-recorded video message in response, quote, a very special thank you to my friends from Antwerp for the magnificent Freedom 250 ring. Now, the ring did not actually say Freedom 250, but that's the name of the LLC, the private company that Trump created to manage the various festivities for the nation's semi-quincentennial, the 250th birthday, over the past week and 4th of July weekend. And by the way, if you missed the fantastic Great American State Fair that Trump and his Freedom 250 Corporation set up on the nation's, on the National Mall, well, you still have time to get there. It's scheduled to remain open through July 10. And if you think it was quiet last week there, I mean, there should be plenty of room for you if you want to go. No lines, no waiting. Not sure what you would be standing in line for other than water. Anyway, if you're in the D.C. area, head on up before it's gone. Like Brigadoon for another 100 years, or however this works. Isidore Marcel, the president of the Antwerp World Diamond Center, gifted the extraordinary golden, diamond, sapphire, emerald, and ruby-encrusted ring to Donald Trump on behalf of the centuries-old diamond community in the Belgian port city, a central node in the worldwide trade of precious stones that found itself struggling last year under what? Well, the weight of Donald Trump's sweeping trade war and tariffs. The ring's interior is engraved with the phrase, quote, crafted in Antwerp for Donald John Trump. A gift to Donald Trump, not to the nation, as Trump might like you to believe, such as the $400 million plane that was given to him by the nation of Qatar after Trump strongly suggested that they do so for free, which Trump ordered then to be converted into a new Air Force One at a reported cost to taxpayers of $1 billion to tear it down and retrofit it for Trump's use over the last 2.5 years of his second term. After that, he insists that he will keep that plane for himself, even though it cost taxpayers $1 billion to ready it for presidential use, and even though two new Air Force Ones have already been commissioned at taxpayer expense and are still being built. For the record, gifts received by presidents during their terms in office are not the property of the president per se, but of the United States. At least, to paraphrase Ben Franklin, if they can keep that property, though it sometimes is up to the president himself whether he can keep certain gifts by declaring them to be personal rather than to the United States. So the engraved, quote, for Donald John Trump on the inside of that ring is likely to come in very handy in just over 2 years when he will be claiming all of it as a personal gift and stealing everything that isn't nailed down, and likely some that is. Donald Trump has no intention of giving anything back that he has received while in office, be it a $400 million plane from a country like Qatar that has since received special trade status from Donald Trump and the U.S. on his behalf, or a $35,000 golden diamond-encrusted ring that he was given by Belgium after Belgium's diamond industry won the removal of U.S. tariffs on diamond imports. Huh. In September, the Antwerp World Diamond Center in Belgium said it had, quote, succeeded in securing a 0% import tariff on Antwerp's annual export of more than $2 billion of polished diamonds to the U.S.
1: I'm sure the timing was completely coincidental.
0: Had nothing to do with that ring. What
1: of
0: are you talking
1: not.
0: About? Now, in fact, U.S. presidents have some discretion to accept gifts from domestic and foreign sources and may determine themselves whether a gift was meant to be personal or to the nation. But the exception is those gifts from foreign governments, which are prohibited by the Foreign Emoluments Clause of the Constitution. If we still pay attention to it, after 250, well, actually a few less than that, but almost 250 years, at least they can't without congressional assent. Though presidents could use personal funds if they want to reimburse the Treasury for the full value of an official gift if they want to keep it, So do you think Trump is going to be giving $400 million to the U.S. in exchange for that deluxe Boeing jet from Qatar? Or the, not to mention the $1 billion taxpayer dollars that it took to make it usable for him as Air Force One over the next 2 years? You think he's going to be paying the Treasury back? You suppose he will be giving the U.S. even $35,000 in exchange for keeping that diamond-encrusted gold ring? Of course not. It was a personal gift. It even says so on the inside for Donald John Trump. After the ring was presented on a star-spangled stage in Brussels, by the way, musician Alexis Wilkins, heard of her?
1: No.
0: She's the girlfriend of FBI Director Kash Patel. She sang the U.S. National Anthem for everyone, which is very nice. Also, U.S. Ambassador White, who accepted the ring on Trump's behalf, said that he raised more than $5.5 million for the 250th anniversary event from corporate sponsors like defense industry titans Lockheed Martin, Northrop Grumman, tech firms like Intel, Google, Meta, as well as European chocolate companies such as Ferrero, who would like to give money to help celebrate the 250th anniversary of the Declaration of Independence here in the U.S. just because they're nice. As it turns out, Belgium's diamond industry also said that they contributed funds as well. To whom did those funds actually go? Well, we'll get to that in a second. Though I don't know if Hunter Biden had any records of it on his laptop. Has anybody checked? Now, I'm old enough to remember the bicentennial, the nation's 200th birthday, as a year-long non-political celebration culminating on July 4th during the presidency of Republican Gerald Ford. It was a bipartisan, nonpartisan event that everyone in America was sort of able to enjoy. Donald Trump, however, made different plans for the nation's 250th birthday, undermining years of planning that had already been in place after taking office for a second term. As a Reddit user called Linus Cat wrote last week in a post that went somewhat viral following the pullout of pretty much every musical act that had previously been hoaxed into joining Trump's so-called Great American State Fair flop on the National Mall, here's what we did not get to enjoy over the weekend, and in fact, over an entire month of celebration. Quote from Linus Cat, I worked at Smithsonian, specifically raising money for the 250th. What I want people to know is we secured millions of private philanthropy to host a month-long folklife festival on the mall. The Festival of Festivals, it was to have been called, was going to feature well-known festivals. Think Burning Man, Farm Aid, Grand Ole Opry, etc., as well as smaller local and regional festivals from across the U.S. and territories. Goal was to feature truly the best and most beautiful creative expression in music, dance, arts, and craft traditions, food, community, etc. Can't name names, but plan was to have headliners every night for free concerts. Think the type of names who might be affiliated with the aforementioned large festivals. Stars were willing to perform because it was under the banner of Smithsonian. It had to all be scrapped because the Trump administration would not release permits to host on the mall. The money went elsewhere, but our nation was robbed of what would have been a once-in-a-generation cultural moment. So that's part of what we missed. But that isn't all that we have since learned we were all robbed of. Last week, the Democratic staff of the U.S. House Committee on Natural Resources released a 55-page report titled, From Vanity to Insanity, How the White House Cheated the American People Out of Their 250th Birthday. It begins this way in the executive summary. In 2016, yes, 10 years ago, Congress established an independent, nonpartisan U.S. Semiquincentennial Commission tasked with organizing celebrations in honor of the 250th anniversary of the signing of the Declaration of Independence. America 250 was created to lead the celebration on behalf of every American, insulated from the political whims of any particular administration. It was designed to leverage public-private partnerships without any quid pro quos or outsized political influence in infecting the celebrations. The National Park Foundation, the official philanthropic partner of the National Park Service for more than five decades, stood ready to channel private generosity toward the parks and public spaces where the nation would gather. You know, for something like the Festival of Festivals, planned for years by the Smithsonian until they could not get a permit to hold the event on the National Mall as planned. But under President Donald Trump, the Democrats write in their report last week, this anniversary has been hijacked and perverted into a hotbed of corruption and self-enrichment. The machinery built for the national commemoration was converted into an apparatus for raising and spending money in service of the president's ego, political ideology, and pet projects. The White House first attempted to bend America 250 to its purposes, demanding spectacles focused on promoting Trump rather than the country, while forcing partisan content, campaign-style fundraisers, and favored contractors onto an organization, America 250, that Congress had designed to serve the whole country, not one party or president. America 250 pushed back against the president's demands, and that resistance, the Democrats write, carried a price. When America 250 would not yield, the White House created a replacement. They called it Freedom 250, LLC. A shadow organization capable of infiltrating the celebrations and injecting America's 250th with Trump's extreme partisan agenda, the one that you have seen playing out at the failed so-called Great American State Fair put on by Freedom 250 over the past week or so. I guess they had no problem getting permits for the National Mall. Lodged within the National Park Foundation, the new Freedom 250 entity could exploit the credibility and donor relationships of a beloved charity, the National Park Foundation, while operating outside the transparency and accountability requirements that Congress had written into the semi-quincentennial framework 10 years ago. So they used the framework with their own company, not following any of the rules that were actually put in place by Congress, and they made out like bandits. The report goes on to describe how Freedom 250 appears to have conducted actual crimes in the bargain. Wire fraud, they write, by luring unsuspecting donors who intended to support the congressionally chartered America 250 Foundation and giving them the Freedom 250 bank information instead. In other words, many who believed that they were donating to the congressionally created America 250 fund to celebrate the nation's semi-quincentennial actually put money straight into the bank accounts and pockets of a private organization set up by and for Donald J. Trump. And those donors did so both knowingly and unknowingly. According to the report, many of them thought they were, you know, giving the money to the right place, had no idea when they were given those bank account numbers who they were giving that money to. That is a crime. That is wire fraud.
1: They just flat out rerouted the money.
0: Presidential access was then sold to those willing to pay for it, the Democrats detail. A false history of the country was imposed to suit the president's distorted vision of the past. Christian nationalist ideology was injected into the events, eroding the wall of church-state separation. Loose logo licensing allowed Freedom 250 brand deeply racist merchandise under the government's banner. An organization that was once responsible for planning events surrounding the January 6th insurrection was contracted for America's 250th celebrations. Taxpayer dollars were funneled to the president's preferred contractors, and Americans' private personal information was harvested by Trump's allies for political purposes. Did you donate to Freedom 250 knowingly or unknowingly? If so, you're now on Trump's political list. Congratulations. The national celebration that belonged to the entire country was hijacked to serve one man's vanity and the methods they've used and perfected, from capturing nonprofits to exploiting interested donors, diverting public funds, and dismantling independent entities, have paved the way for the ultra-wealthy and the politically connected to take advantage of the American people, despite congressional Republicans having an abundance of evidence and knowledge of this corruption that I'm telling you about, that the Democrats wrote about. Despite this evidence, 55 pages of it, the majority, they note, has refused to conduct oversight to uncover the truth for the American people and to hold the Trump administration accountable for any of it. In its conclusion, the report notes the partisan machinations, waste, corruption, self-dealing revealed by this report highlight a stunning disconnect as the American people suffer under a crushing cost of living crisis from Trump policies. President Trump and his allies trivialize their suffering and insist that the country cannot afford programs or investments to lower costs. Meanwhile, they have spent massive amounts of time and effort and money on Freedom 250 fiascos, as if no vanity project is too expensive, no scheme too corrupt, no grift too shameful. Many of those basic facts here remain concealed behind the White House, Freedom 250, and unfortunately, the National Park Foundation. The complete donor list and financial ledgers of Freedom 250, the identities of those foreign and domestic who have paid into it, and the ultimate disposition of every dollar it has raised remain unknown, the report notes. The American people are entitled to a full accounting, they say. A nation that marks its 250th anniversary only once and belongs in equal measure to every American who has inherited the democratic experiment since the founding. It is a milestone brought by the sacrifice of generations and the conviction enshrined in the national motto, E Pluribus Unum, out of many one, that a people, despite their differences, could govern themselves. This anniversary was not Donald Trump's to brand, to pledge to anonymous and foreign donors, to exploit for his own personal gain, or to stage as a coronation. A celebration meant to be held in common was transformed into a private endeavor, accomplished by demanding that the nation's own public institutions betray the purpose they exist to serve. A charity built for the national parks was made a conduit for the vanity. A commission built for every citizen was shoved aside because it would not serve one man. An ambassador who answers to the United States was enlisted to raise money for its president. Civil servants were ordered to wear a partisan emblem on their chests or face discipline. Each was asked to surrender a piece of the public trust. The deepest harm, they conclude, is not the sum of what has already been taken, but what the country is being asked to accept. The question this record calls to answer is larger than the conduct of any one official. It is whether a self-governing people, shown in detail how the corruption of its own founding milestone was carried out, will shrug and conclude that this is simply how things are done now. The semi-quincentennial was meant to remind Americans of what they hold in common. Let the record of how it was abused now remind them of what they must never consent to lose. As we are now just under 120 days away from the November election, I'm hoping that this report, sharing it with you, will serve as some sort of a reminder, perhaps even on Election Day, of whether we will consent or not to this sort of government. Will we have learned anything from this? Will Americans demonstrate as much on November 3rd? Will those folks who were scammed into believing that Hunter Biden's laptop revealed some sort of evidence of some massive corruption by the so-called Biden crime family, will they care about any of this? Will they even hear about any of this so that they might review the fury that they were once told to feel about Hunter Biden's laptop? Or will Americans roll over and accept that this is just the way it is now? Nothing can be done. The president who hoaxed the nation, or at least the minority of the nation who voted him into office, after believing that he would drain the swamp, but actually had plans to create the greatest swamp the nation has ever seen in D.C., including a literal swamp in the Lincoln Memorial Reflecting Pool, renovated via a no-bid contract by a personal pal of Donald Trump's. Are Americans going to be just fine with all of this? Are you? Well, if not, don't worry. It gets worse. Let's take a quick break, and we'll come back with even more startling news of the Trump crime family's staggering crime spree. At least the tip of the iceberg that we so far know about. That's straight ahead on today's broadcast. I'm Brad Friedman.
1: 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And thanks.

Welcome back. It's the Bradcast. Brad Friedman from bradblog.com. So Hunter Biden's laptop, which if you press Trumpers, even today, will still be the one thing maybe that they will cite as some sort of actual evidence of a stolen election in 2020 or a rigged election or whatever they want to call it. The false claim that somehow Twitter back at the time in 2020 before it was owned by Elon Musk somehow prevented people from reading or hearing about Hunter Biden's laptop. But if they had, then they definitely would have elected Donald Trump instead for a second term. Hunter Biden's laptop never, whether it was truly his or not, or whether everything on it was actually from him or not, it never did have this so-called evidence of some massive criminal conspiracy by the Biden family that the Trumpers have been told to believe would somehow have turned the election results in the favor of Donald Trump back in 2020 when he lost to Joe Biden. But the everyday reporting, more and more now every day from regular news sources, puts even the worst claims, false or otherwise, about the Bidens to absolute shame. As we saw in story after story after story just over the past week from Washington Post, President Donald Trump's reported income, the numbers that he himself provided, soared to more than $2.2 billion in 2025 as the president took in more than $1.4 billion from cryptocurrency, digital tokens, and related partnerships, according to his own latest financial disclosure forms. The 927 pages of disclosures released last week indicate that Trump's income substantially increased for some reason after he re-entered the White House last year. Did yours? Overall, Trump reported assets worth at least $2.4 billion and income of over $2.2 billion. He made more last year alone than he has ever made in his entire life in a single year while serving as president of the United States. And, of course, that's just the stuff that he actually bothered to report. The federal disclosure forms require only that asset values be reported in ranges that top out over $50 million, which leaves the full value of Trump's holdings still unclear. In his 2024 financial disclosure filed a year ago, so the previous year's financial disclosure before he became president again, Trump reported assets worth more than $1.6 billion and income of over $600 million. Still pretty good, but to help you with the math here, over his first year in office, his personal assets increased by at least $800 million. His personal income, which almost certainly does not include numbers such as the, you know, $35,000 diamond encrusted golden ring from Belgium or the $400 million airplane from Qatar, both of which he will keep, or the, you know, $100 billion, the $1 billion from taxpayers that we gave him to fix up his new jet. His personal income increased by almost $1.5 billion while serving in office, at least according to the numbers that he is willing to or was forced to report. In 2024, before becoming president, again, he made $600 million. In the first year of his second presidency, he made at least $1.6 billion. Even while his failing companies, like the one that runs his Truth Social Media outlet, a company called Trump Media and Technology Group, which trades as DJT on the stock exchange, it went public a few years back. It sold shares at the time to his duped supporters for about $100 a share. And well, now, after a pretty good run-up last week on Wall Street, the stock is now trading at just over $8 a share. But, you know, that's up from the week or two before when it was $6 a share. Did you lose your shirt on Trump's DJT or your life savings like so many Trumpers did? You are not alone, if that helps, if so. As New York Times reported on the 4th of July, so maybe you didn't notice or hear about this either, but an up-to-date tally of Trump followers turned crypto investors is now in. And for them,
The overall results are remarkably bad, the Times reports. Nearly 1 million people who bought President Trump's meme coin have lost money through the end of June, according to the report by the cryptocurrency analytics firm Nansen. Their losses total $3.81 billion. Mm. The analytics firm assessment was calculated last week after Trump signed an annual financial disclosure showing that he walked away with a $636 million payout himself on the very same crypto bet, part of a haul of at least $2.2 billion that I mentioned, from all of his business ventures in 2025. Trump profited on those crypto sales, whether the price of his meme coin went up or down. He collected returns whenever anyone traded the tokens, at a loss or a gain, as he repeatedly pushed his followers to do, using his failed social media sites to promote that coin. A Reuters examination last month found that the Trump family generated at least $2.3 billion in profit from investors, the entire family, since Trump retook the presidency. On the other side of the cash bonanza, for America's First Family, they note the more than a million investors whose net losses totaled $2.3 billion at the end of April. They made as much as their customers lost. Wonder how that happens. Since the 2024 election, Reuters reported, the Trumps have, as a family, generated more profit from crypto than any U.S.-listed company, according to company statements and industry data. White House spokesperson Anna Kelly, however, did not comment directly on Reuters' findings and the experiences of investors who lost everything on Trump crypto products. But in an email statement, Kelly said, quote, all actions by President Trump and his administration are taken in the best interest of the American people. Sure they are, Anna. Eight government ethics experts interviewed by Reuters said that the Trump family is enriching itself from an industry that the president administration regulates and that the president himself has championed represents a conflict of interest unlike anything seen in modern American history. Once a crypto skeptic, Trump embraced digital currencies in 2024. While he was running for president, he and his sons founded a crypto startup called World Liberty Financial, which soon began selling a coin called WLFI for World Liberty Financial. Three days before his inauguration last year, Trump unveiled a second Trump-branded investment. That was the Trump meme coin. Quote, it's time to celebrate everything we stand for. Winning, Trump wrote on social media. Join my very special Trump community. Get your Trump coin now. That, notes the New York Times, turned out to be bad advice, at least for almost everyone who is not named Trump anyway. Cumulatively, almost a million people, two out of three buyers, lost a total of $3.81 billion on these Trump coins. The one named Trump, $Trump, was trading at $1.76 as of last Friday. That is down 97% from its peak price of $75.35. Nicholas Pinto is among the losers. He's a frequent crypto trader. He voted for Trump in 24. Pinto said he invested a total of roughly $500,000 in the Trump coin. He's now lost about half of that investment. Quote, he is leveraging the power of being president to launch currencies when he seems trustworthy in the public's eye, Mr. Pinto said in an interview. Does he seem trustworthy, Mr. Pinto? Or are you just not paying attention? Or are you just watching only Fox News? Quote, said Pinto, it's kind of incredible. It is almost a legal scam. Almost a legal scam. The meme coin was one of several crypto ventures that reeled in profits for Trump and his allies. Trump's total profits from World Liberty reached $799 million last year, according to his financial disclosures, including hundreds of millions from the United Arab Emirates, which secretly moved in early 2025
while Trump was president, to buy nearly half of his company, the World Liberty Company. That's right. The Trumps, including his sons and the UAE, now own this company together, purchased during Trump's second presidency. Do you think we can count on President Trump not to let the UAE get away with anything as a country? That they won't receive any sort of special favors? That they won't give any sort of special favors to Trump? Trump supporters lost about the same amount that Trump and Don Jr. and Eric Trump made from those supporters. Billions came from the supporters and went straight into the pockets of the Trumps. And then there's all the money that the Trump kids are making directly from Trump's actions as president. Trump recently made an agreement with the leader of Kazakhstan, to give a little-known American company access to one of the world's largest untapped reserves of tungsten, a metal that the U.S. desperately needs for the production of missile warheads and fighter jets and computer chips and other stuff. Ahead of the deal, the Trump administration approved preliminary applications for as much as $1.6 billion in federal financing for this American company that is now called Kaz Resources, which plans to break ground on the project in rural Kazakhstan now that it has been approved by the U.S. government. Donald Trump's sons and those of Trump's Commerce Secretary, Howard Lutnick, are now doing business with partners in the deal that their fathers were negotiating with Kazakhstan. The kids stand to make billions from this deal. It was signed on November 6th, just 6 days after the investment involving the Trump sons and their partners, which was not publicly disclosed at the time, was signed. So you had the Kazakh deal with Kazakhstan just 6 days after the Trump boys and the Lutnick boys went into business to do mining in Kazakhstan. The arrangement, the New York Times notes, was hardly an outlier. One or both families, the Trumps and the Lutnicks, have financial ties to at least 14 companies that are actively working with the federal government on critical mining deals right now, including the Kazakhstan project. All 14 of these companies have either benefited directly from offers of financial assistance from the Trump administration or have pending permit applications before the Commerce Department, which Daddy Lutnick oversees. The total amount of federal funding that the Trump administration has provided or is considering providing to those companies run by the Trump and Lutnick kids exceeds $8.9 billion, according to public statements by the companies and the federal government. So tell me about Hunter's laptop again. From the Post last week, they reported that the Trump administration is changing the rules for how guns can be sold. If you wanted to buy them online, they had to be delivered to a gun shop where you live and you go pick it up. Now they're changing that.

financing option through a company called Credova Financial. Jeez. Credova is a subsidiary of Public Square Holdings, where, yes, the president's son is a board member and an investor. In August, the Consumer Financial Protection Bureau dropped an investigation of Credova. And when Grab-A-Gun went public, it merged with Columbia Acquisition Corp., a firm designed to combine with other companies and take them public. Columbia is led by Omid Malik, a major Republican donor who chairs 1789, a venture capital firm that, yes, includes Trump Jr. as a partner. It would take me too long to cover all of this just unbelievable, massive corruption. But someone on Twitter sort of did a nice job of summarizing all of this over the weekend, writing, I hope everyone had a great 4th of July. I know real Donald Trump and family did. 250 years ago, the account writes, we declared independence from a king who ran the colonies as a family business. In just 18 months, the Trumps have made King George look like an amateur. A $620 million Pentagon loan, the largest in the program's history, to a company Don Jr.'s firm bought into 3 months before. An Air Force drone contract to a startup, the Princelings, Don Jr. and Eric, took public through a golf course company that they own a piece of. The Army's largest drone motor order ever to a company where Don Jr. sits on the board and holds millions in stocks. A $24 million Pentagon robotics contract to the company that employs Eric as chief strategy advisor. A stake in the largest undeveloped tungsten deposit on Earth in Kazakhstan, backed by $1.6 billion in government support. Trump's son-in-law, Jared's fund, seeded with $2 billion from the Saudi crown prince, now $6.2 billion. Over $110 million in fees that he has collected, $2.3 billion from crypto ventures their father regulates. The money didn't grow. It simply moved from the subject's pockets to the crown's coffers, and the next one is already drafted, a proposed alcohol, tobacco, and firearm rule that will allow guns to be shipped straight to your front door. Don Jr. owns 300,000 shares in the company, and that's only the fraction they have allowed us to see. Not one subpoena served, not one search executed. Why hide anything when you own the investigators? This tweet was written on Sunday by someone named Hunter Biden. Yeah, the real Hunter Biden, who added, me? They searched a laptop for 6 years. Federal prosecutors, grand juries, subpoena power, congressional hearings. They found nothing. I made about $200,000 a year selling paintings when my dad was president, and they made my paintings part of an impeachment inquiry for 6 years. They've asked, where's Hunter? What about the laptop? Wrong questions. The right one is 250 years old, he notes. Does America belong to a family? They've given their answer. Long live the king. Man, and we were only gone for a week. Remember the 3rd of November. Green News Report is next. I'm Brad. This is the Bradcast.

0: Told you I wasn't sure we'd have time. Do we have time for it?
1: We better.
0: It's our latest Green News Report.
2: As the climate continues to warm, we will see events like this increasingly frequently.
1: While we were out, historic, disruptive, and deadly record heat waves strike both Europe and the U.S. Extreme heat intensifies major wildfires across Greece, Portugal, and Colorado. Plus, the Trump Department of Energy deletes all web pages focused on energy efficiency.
0: Because, of course, they do. All of those stories and more straight ahead from BradBlog.com. I'm Brad Friedman.
1: And I'm Desi Doyen.
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3: London isn't just calling, it's cooking.
0: London broil. Sounds delicious. This is your Green News Report.
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0: Okay, Desi Doyen, it was a hot, hot holiday week, not only here in the U.S., but, well, elsewhere around the world, unfortunately.
1: Yes, unfortunately. While we were out, record-shattering heat waves struck both the U.S. and Europe. Now, in the U.S., more than half of all U.S. residents were under extreme heat alerts over the 4th of July weekend, forcing the cancellation of numerous Independence Day events. The extreme heat and sweltering humidity caused the death of at least 28 people. Mm. Electricity prices in the central and eastern U.S. surged as the heat strained the national grid. More than 600,000 Americans lost power at one point in the dangerous heat, and the extreme heat is hitting as the World Cup enters its critical knockout rounds.
0: And this heat wasn't just bad, it's been staying bad for quite a few days in a row.
1: Yes, it's very persistent. In Europe, the nearly simultaneous historic heat wave in late June is now officially the continent's most severe heat wave on record. Germany, Hungary, Czechia, Poland, and Denmark set new all-time national heat records. Officials estimate more than 20,000 excess heat deaths across Europe.
0: 20,000?
1: Yes. Train tracks buckled, roads melted, electric grids, hospitals, and mortuaries overwhelmed. Europe is the fastest warming continent, and this latest heat wave exposed weaknesses in the continent's infrastructure and buildings that were designed for a climate that no longer exists.
0: Among them, the fact that they don't have air condition in many homes, which, ironically, were they to get it, would only make the burning of fossil fuels causing all of this even worse.
1: Yep, until everyone is able to switch over completely to renewable electricity. Another heat wave is now on tap for Europe, the third since May. On DW News, Dr. Liz Bentley of the European Meteorological Society warned,
2: it's not only becoming the new norm, it's actually going to continue to get more extreme beyond this. We're not just seeing them as kind of every decade or so. We're seeing them every year, typically temperatures being broken. So that's going to become an annual event. And even if you look, go forward a few decades, we'll look back to the summer of 2026 and say, well, that's quite a cool summer compared to what we get now.
0: If only someone had been trying to warn people twice a week for 6 minutes for about 18 years.
1: The relentless heat also intensified major fires in Greece, Portugal, Spain, and France. In the western U.S., the heat triggered more than 36 major wildfires, including a massive fire on the Colorado-Utah border that has killed 3 firefighters and burned nearly 50 square miles. Mm. And yes, it is climate change driven by the burning of fossil fuels. Scientists at World Weather Attribution announced that the intensity and long duration of the combined heat and humidity of both the U.S. and the European heat waves would have been, quote, virtually impossible without the effects of fossil fuel pollution. Impossible before humans began warming the planet. A troubling pattern has also emerged this summer. All-time heat records are being broken with unusually large margins over previous records. New York City Mayor Zohran Mamdani called on residents to set their thermostats to 78 degrees, as recommended for years by the U.S. Department of Energy. But immediately afterward, the Trump Energy Department deleted more than 6,000 government web pages with tips for energy saving, according to the Internet Archive.
0: Wow.
1: And finally, some better news down under. Beginning July 1st, Australians across most of their country now receive 3 free hours of electricity every afternoon. Huh. It's part of a new initiative that utilizes excess solar energy generated during peak sunlight hours. And again, completely free.
0: Because they have so much solar, they don't know what to do with it.
1: Yep.
0: 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I'm Brad Friedman.
1: And I'm Desi Doyen.
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0: All right, I'm moving to Australia right after this. 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And on the social medias, I am the Brad Blog. See you there. Until we see you here next time, I'm Brad Friedman. Good luck, world.

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0: JVD Hard Knock Radio hanging out with you this afternoon. I had to play a song, and believe me, I would play all 12 minutes of the song if I could. Is that infectious? It is a live performance at Club U in Washington, D.C., and it's by the group Rare Essence. And, you know, it is the unmistakable sound of D.C. soundtrack, Washington, D.C.'s music. We're talking about Go-Go. And I wanted to play this song and open up and have a conversation with two people to talk about the 50th anniversary. At least there was a tribute that was given to Go-Go about a couple of months ago at the Roots picnic in Philadelphia. And they paid homage to Go-Go. And I always said, as a hip-hop head, Go-Go's our first cousin, right? We were aware of it, but we didn't know the full history. And so I wanted to take some time out and make sure that we understand that this signature sound, this music, which is often overlooked, has important contributions, and is something that we should dig a little bit deeper into understanding. So joining us, we have Kevin Cato Hammond. He is one of the foremost historians and cultural ambassadors of Washington, D.C.'s go-go music scene. He's the publisher and founder of Take Me Out to the Go-Go, probably seen the initials, T-M-O-T-T, Go-Go. And so that's a platform that's documented and preserved the go-go culture since 1996. And beyond his work as a journalist and historian, he has performed with a number of go-go bands, including Little Benny and the Masters, Pure Elegance, Proper Utensils, and I'm sure there's a host of others. Also joining us is Jay Kwan. He's no stranger to our airwaves. A lot of times we have Jay Kwan because of his rich history, not just with hip-hop, but with music in general, and he is in the DMV, as they like to call it, D.C., Maryland, Virginia area. He's written a lot about go-go, has interviewed folks, and has a pretty good article that talks about the connection of go-go in hip-hop. So, gentlemen, welcome to the show. And I'm going to start off with you, Cato.
1: Mm-hmm.
0: Okay. I had to play the song Take Me Out to the Go-Go. And I don't know if there's 50 versions of it. I don't know if it's a standard, but that's why we're here to learn. But right. Like I said, we played 5 minutes, and it goes on for another seven.
1: longer than that. The real
0: Yeah. And I was just like, man, we can't play the whole thing because we got a show to do.
1: Right.
0: But one of the things that I was always told is that you got to hear Go-Go live. You know, it's not just something you can just put on a record and really capture the full essence. And even though this is a live recording, you know, the times that I've seen Go-Go live has just been an experience. I remember going to a club called DC Live and seeing people there, and it was just like, you know, you come back and it's like, man, they got a sound in DC. You really gotta hear it. But right. I'm going to turn the floor over to you. What do we need to know about Go-Go, its 50th, you know, anniversary tribute that they did at the Roots picnic? Fill us in. Let's get a Go-Go 101.
1: Okay. Okay. Well, yeah, Go-Go is a music that derived in the what is now referred to the DMV area. But, you know, back then we was calling it the Washington metropolitan area. And it is 50. We mark it as the creation of it starting in 1976 by a group called Chuck Brown and the Soul Searchers. At the time, they were just called the Soul Searchers, but it was Chuck Brown's group who had already previously released songs even before then, you know, earlier songs like Ashley's Roach Clip that you would hear sampled in all types of, you know, music. Over the years, songs like Blow Your Whistle, which I think that's sampled in the Eve song called Tambourine. We the People, if anybody remember a movie back in in the 70s called Johnny Tough. We the People plays at the very end of that movie or whatever, you know, when he's on the bicycle. At any rate, it comes from an area that was already predominantly heavy with bands. Bands was just everywhere, you know, from my memory. Bands were just, that was just a thing, you know what I'm saying? It's kind of different from hip-hop where they, I guess, the only difference is hip-hop had what they had in their hands. And in the D.C. area, we had what we had in available to us, which was instruments through schools, you know, some music programs in schools. And so we were forming bands. Hip-hop at the same time was doing the exact same thing, playing in playgrounds, but with the DJs and all that kind of thing. So we were doing the exact same thing, but we had the instruments doing it. You know, we were in schools, in the school band, marching bands and all that kind of stuff. And we was able to take those instruments home. And it kind of honed into that thing where, you know, there was a style. There was many bands. I mean, you had the Soul Searchers, you had Aggression, you had, wow, there was so many bands. You had, man, the Young Senators, who went on to be the band for Eddie Kendricks. You had so many, but there was a style that this Chuck Brown and the Soul Searchers was doing. There was, well, everything during that time was percussion driven, not just locally. I mean, if you think of bands back then, like Brass Construction and War and all that kind of stuff, everybody was heavily with percussion. But there's a particular type of pattern that Chuck Brown and the Soul Searchers started doing. And it was the pattern. If anybody remembers, a song came out in 1975 called Mr. Magic by Grover Washington Jr. And it played a pattern, you know, that boom, ka, boom, boom, boom, boom. You know what I'm saying? And that particular beat was a real drive. If you put even Mr. Magic on, you're going to nod your head because it's got that swing to it. It's a swing to it. And so that was where Chuck Brown and the Soul Searchers started. You know, they when they started playing that, and at the same time, Chuck came up with the, you know, when bands used to play, let me say this, when bands used to perform all the time, they would play a song like they do, and then they would stop. Thank you very much. Then they would go into the next song. Usually when that happens, you're playing a song, you know, a top 40 song, now they call it cover. You play a song, you finish it, you got people on the dance floor. When you stop, people may leave the dance floor. When you come back to the next song, they may come back on the floor. They may not. Chuck developed the idea to connect those songs with the particular beat of the next song you're going to play. So instead of stopping, they would keep the drums and the percussion going into the next song and then vamp into that next song.
0: Right.
1: And that became a little thing where it was known that, you know, if another band started playing that way, they're like, oh, you playing Chuck's groove. That's Chuck's groove. You know, it was known that that was his thing. You know what I'm saying? And Chuck, the Soul Searchers was one of the big bands, most popular bands at the time.
0: Right.
1: And then Connection, when it comes to Go-Go, Go-Go itself was an event. That, you know, it basically started in the 60s. And I'm not talking about Dancing Girls Go-Go. I'm talking about an event like a cabaret. I mean, Smokey Robinson and the Miracle even had a song that came out called Going to the Go-Go. So a Go-Go was an event like a cabaret. And these top bands were the Soul Searchers, Young Senators, Black Heat, the Matadors. They were known for playing at these particular events. But so you had the Go-Go event. Once, like I said, 1976 rolled around and Chuck developed that style, and other younger bands started adapting that style. These were younger bands now, bands like Trouble Funk that we know about, EU, Sugar Bear, Rare Essence, they were all teenagers at the time, you know what I'm saying? So they were the younger generation, and they adapted, because the older generation didn't adapt to that Chuck style. The younger generation did, and then once they did it, And then they filled in the gaps of what Chuck was doing, because by the time 1978 rolled around, Chuck Brown came out with a big hit, another big hit called Bustin' Loose that just, right, you know, that took them.
0: What?
1: Go ahead.
0: Let me stop you there. Mm-hmm. I want to stop at the Bustin' Loose, and I appreciate mm-hmm. you giving that history. Cato Hammond, one of our guests this afternoon, as we're looking at the history of go-go, they recently celebrated the 50th anniversary at the Roots Picnic, and they brought a lot of bands and gave tribute. And mm-hmm. we want to make sure that people understand the significance. We also have Jay Kwan here, historian extraordinaire. I want to bring him in a second, but you said something that are very, very important, mm-hmm. and I don't want this to go over people's heads. A lot of times people like to say history is linear. And mm-hmm. from a New York perspective, where I grew up at, you know, we did this hip hop thing in the 70s, and the whole country was waiting for us to bless them with that style, as if DC didn't have a scene. And what I always found funny about DC is that as a New Yorker, if I went to Philly and I went up and down the East Coast, everybody was kind of like, oh, New York is in the house. Wow. You know, what's going on? But DC, I used to play tennis, so I'd go down there and in these tournaments. Mm-hmm. DC was the only place where folks was like, we don't care about no New York. We Chocolate City. We are DC. And mm-hmm. I just knew they had their own sing, their own swag, their own, you know, way of getting down.
1: Mm-hmm.
0: Move out to Cali, 3,000 miles away, and guess what you see? A bunch of funk bands, a bunch of, you know, mm-hmm. young teens. And so it wasn't like it was a linear thing where people were building off of hip hop. Everybody had a scene, and most of these scenes were bands. We didn't have a band because we didn't have instruments to take home. But when I talk to people in DC, it's like, oh, in the 70s, we had bands. DC, yeah. We had bands. And, you know, out here in Oakland, everybody had a band. So there was this musicality that young teens used to express themselves. And right. I just think it's remarkable because those things would morph into styles of music that are now popular. And I'll mm-hmm. just say one other thing. You talked about the percussion. And I found out here that the percussion was big here, but the percussion wasn't drum-based as much as it was based around the bass line, the thumping bass line right. of Larry Graham, where yeah. you know, DC had that tribal, you know, like, you mm-hmm. know, them drums, but it's still percussion. And the last thing I'll say is interesting with Chuck extending those that breakdown. I think we did an interview with him a long time ago. He talked about that, mm-hmm. that he was just extend the interludes. And
1: right.
0: to me, that's the equivalent to Kool Herc's breakbeats. mm-hmm. We're going to try something new, and he came up with something. Let me bring Jay Kwan into the mm-hmm. to the thing. Jay Kwan, a little bit younger than Cato. He's the OG in this. Mm-hmm. And but you're in that DMV area. You're in Virginia, so you can't escape this go-go thing. And, you know, you definitely have made the case about the, you know, that and hip-hop and them being cousins, and you've written about it. What would you add to what Cato talked about, and especially, you know, as you get introduced to this go-go thing?
2: For sure. Well, you know, I grew up in Richmond, and some of the earliest Trouble Funk joints, like, you know, their live album, double album that, you know, became Drop the Bomb, has several songs on it, but Drop the Bomb was one of the notable ones. You hear them shout out in there, Richmond. You know, we're right up the street from, you know, or down the street from DC. So definitely we that was the music of my youth as well as hip hop. What I like to add on to what Cato said was, you know, as far as the percussive parts that you talked about, if you listen to Bustin' Loose, I cite Bustin' Loose, and I think, you know, Big Tony and some others that I've talked to kind of cite Bustin' Loose as a breakdown part in there that a lot of New Yorkers have sampled. And yes. There's that pattern. I wouldn't say that was the birth of the sound necessarily, but that was a very important point right there where that breakdown comes in on Bustin' Loose. And that was what groups like Trouble Funk would mimic, and that would later become that signature you know, the rototoms and all those instruments that will become the signature sound of go-go. And I like to also, something you said in the intro, go-go definitely has to be experienced live. I think one of the reasons why, and I don't want to put the cart before the horse, but one of the reasons why go-go wasn't able to, people talk about how go-go didn't blow up until songs like The Butt and things like that later on. One of the reasons is because, you know, the radio format in the 70s and 80s was, you know, 3 minutes, 30 seconds for a song, because you got to have commercials and stuff. Commercials drive radio. Well, like you said, most go-go recordings, you know, the Chuck Brown, Run Joe, and all of those albums, like one song could be 12 minutes. So, you know, it wasn't radio friendly. And listening to it is cool, but you got to be in the spot to really enjoy go-go. It's that kind of experience. So, and that's definitely what we saw, you know, what we saw here growing up. Like I said, it was a big part of my youth. And I do consider it the cousin, you know, if punk rock is one of hip hop's cousins, then definitely DC Go-Go is a cousin as well, probably a closer cousin.
0: Right. And both of them, both those genres had participations from key artists into the genre. So, you know, you saw go-go artists with hip hop folks and you saw punk with hip hop folks. But let me ask you this. Tell me your first experience, Jaquan, when you went to a go-go event. You know, when you seen a go-go band, what was it like when you saw it? You know, how old were you? What went through your head? The whole nine, if you can remember.
2: Yeah, I was a bit older when I actually saw a live go-go event. You know, I've been listening to go-go forever, but again, you know, I was a lot younger, as you said. So
0: let me ask you this. Were you listening to tapes or were you listening to records?
2: I was listening to tapes in the beginning. So my introduction to what is actually known as go-go now was probably Trouble Funk put out a single, actually a maxi single in 1980. It had Pump Me Up and three other songs on it. And I didn't know what it was. Pump Me Up doesn't get the credit as being one of the early rap songs. I mean, you know, Trouble Funk was rapping very well on Pump Me Up. You know, Pump Me Up now is something in hip hop, you know, every DJ had two copies, and, you know, DJs, when they do their sets of, you know, taking two copies of a record and backspinning, you know, they're going to backspin with Rock the Bells and different records. But one of the first ones they would take two copies of was Pump Me Up. So Pump Me Up was the early one. There was, EU, Knock 'Em Out, Sugar Ray, was the early one, which was definitely, that's a foundational New York breakbeat. So I heard those, but I didn't connect that, you know, this was anything other than just, like I said, especially with Pump Me Up. Pump Me Up was just a rap record to me with interesting percussion. But then they had, like, they had this Latin joint on that same EP. And I can't think of the other two songs, but that EP was very important. And the independence of the go-go labels, because Trouble Funk came out on their own label. You know, they had Trouble Funk Records and they had, you know, several other independent labels. So to answer your question, though, about my first jam, after listening to it on records, and then, like, maybe by the time Trouble Funk and other groups have made a couple records, I know that, okay, this is a thing. You know, this is not just the Pump Me Up thing. There's a sound, there's a thing that goes with it. So after years of listening to it and then even enjoying it in clubs, that's when I'm the age where I can get into a club and actually see. And my first time might have been like Rare Essence or something like that in the early 90s, because that's when I became of the age where I could, you know, go up to DC and get into a club. So I enjoy go-go on records mostly. Had some live tapes, but because they were like, you know, Simp's Generation, you know, dubbed so many times, you know, they didn't sound very good. So I enjoyed records like Hey Fellas by Trouble Funk. And like I said, EU early on, before EU became, you know, The Butt and those records were kind of, they were kind of as much R&B as they were go-go. Go-go was so percussive. By the time The Butt came out, you know, that was more of a, that was a record for the rest of the United States, you know.
0: Yeah.
2: But, you know, the go-go that I grew up to was mainly percussion and mainly live. Even Big Tony told me, he said, the only way to record go-go is live. He said, when we're in the studio, we'll invite people in, and the crowd noises you hear aren't fake crowd noises. We have a real crowd in there. We have a little party in the, you know, in the studio. So the live thing is something that he always really, really stressed.
0: That's the voice of Jaquan. I'm going to take a little musical break, play a couple of the songs or parts of a song, because again, these songs be like 55 minutes and 89 seconds, but we'll play a little bit, some Trouble Funk, Pump Me Up, and we'll come back and continue our conversation.

0: We're back here, Hard Knock Radio, Davey D, talking about the history of go-go, celebrating its 50th anniversary. We got Jay Kwan, historian, worked with what's the museum down in D.C.? Smithsonian.
1: I work with the National Hip Hop Museum in D.C., and then I work with the Bronx Museum with Rocky and those guys.
0: There you go. And we also have Cato Hammond. He is the publisher of Take Me Out to the Go-Go and a musician in his own right. So he ain't just sitting here writing about it. He can get down and get busy. And I see him online and he'll be talking his stuff about the music. So let me ask you, Cato, when did you first perform, you know, with a go-go band? What was that like? And do you have to have certain type of chops in order to get on? If I come up with a tambourine or, you know, some cowbells, can I get on stage with you all? Or do I have to have a whole other type of skill set as a musician to do the go-go thing?
2: Well, when I first performed, I first performed with a go-go band. I may have been like around 14, 15 years old. Okay. Like I said, we were teens and stuff. But once again, we were bands. I've been playing in bands since I was 11 and 12. You know what I'm saying? So we kind of morphed into that style.
0: Hold on a second.
2: Go-go became
0: I want people to not take that for granted. You've been playing since you were 11 or 12 in bands.
2: Yeah. Yeah.
0: That's unheard of for so many people now. You know what I mean? Like, you just don't think about that. Yeah. I mean, in many places, especially, you know, when they don't have the full, you know, you might play in a school band for a little bit, you know, the marching band
2: right.
0: or something like that, but it ain't a real, like, you doing a band, you know, and I think that's real important to note. That's a tradition that we come out of as black folks in many parts of the country. And so when people are like, well, how's so much of this music coming out of the community? Cause cats like you was like 11 years old in a band.
2: Yeah. Playing in, and you know, I mean, playing in band, looking up, you mentioned Graham Sister Station, Earth, Wind, Fire groups back then, you know what I'm saying? Looking up and then once everybody starts switching to this go-go style, you know, by that time I'm like 14. Cause my first time, and I'm gonna say in 1979, seeing the go-go band was Rare Essence. I was 14. And they were just a couple of years older than me. Lil Benny was 16, you know. But it was an event that was taking place where other bands played on the event. But Rare Essence was the only band at this particular event playing the go-go style. So that was, you know, I mean, they caught my attention immediately. Like, I remember going back to, you know, band practice, man, this style, man, that we got to do, you know what I'm saying? It, you know, and it started picking up like that. I'm sure that's how everybody.
0: What instrument do you play?
2: I play guitar.
0: Guitar. Yeah. So is there a guitar riff for go-go?
2: What do you mean, like riff? Well, I mean, you just got to be funky. You got to be funky. If you listen to people like, you know, a real funky guitar style is like somebody like, Nile Rodgers, with Chic, Al McKay with Earth, Wind & Fire, especially Al McKay, but both of them, it's a chucking type of boom and, real funky rhythmic guitar thing. And it really drives, it helps drive. If you listen to these songs, you listen to the guitar in those songs, even with Chuck. Now Chuck himself added a lot of blues in his guitar playing and songs. You know what I'm saying? You know, that was the older generation. They still had what they grew up with and incorporated that into what go-go was. Cause you couldn't incorporate what you want into that beat, you know? So yeah, I was like around that age and then coming up through high school. And one thing I wanted to impress this, one of the things y'all were talking about is, there was almost two forms of go-go. There's the, like you mentioned, that you got to see it live. And a lot of the recordings that you hear are from live event, live shows. You got the studio stuff that came out with records. But by the time groups like Chuck Brown or Rare Essence or Trouble Funk, I mean, you know, Trouble Funk came out with the record, dropped the bomb. But by that time, it was already hot in the clubs and it was played different. Mm. So they, you know, sometimes groups would have the money to go in the studio and release a record. And in many cases, the fans ourselves, we're so used to them playing it live. And when you play it live, it's different every time because it's based on the interaction with the crowd. You know what I'm saying? Mm-hmm. So by the time you hear such and such, like I remember when Wrestling's first came out, their first record, Body Moves, I couldn't wait to buy that jack. I put the record on. I'm like, oh, this is different from what the way we hear when we go see them. Wait a minute. And it took a second to really get to know and appreciate it. Okay, that's a studio version, the commercial version for it. But a lot of those songs you hear, when you hear the live versions, it's the same thing, but it's different. So a lot of people who, if they weren't going to Go-Go's, only knew of the records, you know, of mm-hmm. the releases that came out. But when that's why, like I said, it's different when you're playing there. And that's always, and that's still the case to this very day. I mean, you may hear something that one of the, you know, groups did, what's about 20L song now, but the group Uncalled For, that song they did was Sex, called Sexy Lady. They didn't sample, they played a little riff of the System's song, You and My System.
0: Right.
2: In it, you know what I'm saying? A little vamping of the instrumentals of it. But it's still, when once it got released as a record, when you go see them live, it's like, oh, this is how I really go. You know what I'm saying?
0: Yeah.
2: So that's, well, you know, that's always been the case with Go-Go. So with all those songs that people was hearing, when they was hearing the record first, that's the impression. And then when I was in the Army, it was a period when I was in the Army, or people who went to college, and we would have these live PA tapes, the shows, mm-hmm. the live shows. Those were the ones that people weren't understanding. You go to college and the different people from different areas, whether they from, you know, down south or whatever, they couldn't understand what they were listening to because they were live events. And the interaction with a crowd is really different. It's almost like a DJ, or it's almost like a preacher or MC. They're talking directly to the crowd.
0: Well, the energy is there. The first time I seen, you know, I think it was at DC Live, mm-hmm. and it's just an energy thing. Like, you know, everything is crowd participation, and there's different words for it, you know,
2: yeah.
0: out
2: and
0: here.
2: When you hear the PA tapes, yep. you don't realize that energy going on. And over the years, we've taken people for the first time. I remember one time we took Dwele to a Go-Go. It's different people. A partner of mine who passed away, Preston Blue, used to work with EMI. So when people would come to town, we would take them to Go-Go's, you know what I'm saying? Whether it be Dwele, whether it be Guru. Guru used to love it with Gangsta right. and Premier. And we would and they would say, oh, I get it now. You know what I'm saying? I haven't seen a single person who didn't, that in the beginning, they didn't really like Go-Go. But once you took it to them, they came out loving it. There's not one time I've not seen that happen. Every single right. time you take somebody there, because now they get the whole vibe experience. And now from that point on, when they hear a PA tape, they understand what's going on, because they went there. I've always used to say, I remember there was a movie out called Leap of Faith, starring Steve Martin. If you ever seen that movie, he was like a traveling evangelist. It was right. Steve Martin and Meatloaf. And they would bring their whole experience in a tent. They would put up a tent, go into a town, put up a tent, and just get that town a whole experience. And I've right. always said, if Go-Go had been able to do that, people from different areas would understand it, because we're bringing that whole, like Universal Soul Circus, they bring in you that whole experience whole to thing. Your town. You know, I've right. always said, I know that take a lot of money to do that, but I've always said, meaning that when they bring that experience, they're not just bringing the bands, they bring in a crowd as well. So the new people will see it, will understand the interaction with the crowd and the band. So that's, yeah, it's, you know, definitely a big deal. when you see it live. Yep.
0: Cato Hammond, our guest, one of our guests, as you were talking, it reminds me when I went to college and I would bring the block party tapes, mm-hmm. you know, from New York, and I would bring them and be like, "This is what we're doing. This is what's happening, folks." Out here would look and be like, "What the hell, man? What are they saying? Nursery rhymes? What's going on?" You know, they yeah. wouldn't understand. But a New Yorker would hear those tapes, and they would decode it immediately. Oh, that's Catch a Groove. Oh, that's you know, Edwin Starr breakbeat. You know, they would know. They would know the rhymes. You know, and those tapes became you know your saving grace. It's funny you mentioned Guru in Premiere, because I remember a long time ago. When they first came out, Premier was over at the crib, and he heard these live tapes that I had, and he goes, "Hey, man, you should let me have them, and I can master them for you." And I was like, "Man, get out of my house. You ain't taking my tapes." And then, like, 10 years later, them tapes got demagnetized, and, you know, I keep them in a plastic bag. Yeah. One day I'm going to have to do something. And when I seen Premiere, I'm like, man, I should have given you those tapes to master, because now you can't, you know, those are precious tapes. Those are artifacts that, man, but that live performance, woo, important. Yeah. Let me bring Jaquan back in. You know, I want to build off of a couple of things. One, the live performance aspect and what he was saying about the records versus, you know, what the people were doing. So your real, you know, sweet spot, you know, where you get busy is around the history of Sugar Hill. You know, you're doing documentaries and the whole nine. And so what I've always remembered, that Sugar Hill Band and Sylvia Robinson, they tried to recapture that live sound. And when it first came out for a lot of people, it was like, what is this? This ain't our music. But what's been your experience with talking with all those folks around it and trying to, you know, find that happy medium of, you know, the live performances versus what would be recorded? Because a lot of people didn't want to go on record back in the days. And so, you know, talk a little bit about your understanding of that.
1: Yeah, you're right. They didn't want to go on record. It's funny, like, you know, members of Grandmaster Flash and the Furious Five and other groups would tell me how different, like Bobby Robinson and people like that of Enjoy Records would come to, you know, their jams, come to the Autobahn or wherever, trying to, hey, I want to put this on record. And they thought it was ridiculous. They're like, you know, nobody want to hear us, you know, talking over somebody else's song. Get out of here. So, you know, they rejected being on record for years. So the first rap record could have come out as early as 78, 77. You know, definitely 78, if they had seen the reality that this could have been something. But as far as, you know, what you're talking about with the party thing on those records, Enjoy and Sugar Hill Records, they had what the Sugar Hill Band, I talked to most of the members of that band, they had what's called a clap track. And that on that clap track, Sylvia would bring in, you know, Cowboy Sisters, you know, Cowboy from the Furious Five, or whoever. You know, her family members, and it would sound like a party. You know, most of those early records by the Sugar Hill Gang, you can hear the Furious Five doing the ad-libs. If you go back and listen to Eighth Wonder and, you know, some of those records, you'll hear.
0: They had to have a crowd like the Go-Go Bands.
1: Definitely. Yeah. Yeah. And that was, you know, Sylvia doesn't get the credit as a producer. And mainly that's because the definition of a producer has changed a lot, mainly because of rap music. Today, with rap music and hip hop culture, a producer is somebody who makes a beat, and, you know, in these days, you know, emails you the beat or, you know, whatever. Back in the days would be on a CD or cassette. But, you know, a producer in the vein of like a Quincy Jones, Nero Michael Walden, you know, producers of old, they may not have played an instrument. They might have been the one to say, hey, let's get Tito Puente to come in here and play on this. Let's get this person to do this. Hey, make this intro, you know, 4 bars shorter than what it is. And Sylvia was really great at and Bobby was too over at Enjoy Records. No relation between Sylvia Robinson and Bobby Robinson, but they come from the doo-wop and R&B traditions. You know, Bobby Robinson being really big in the doo-wop world and signing a bunch of doo-wop artists way before, you know, rap is a thing on records. And then Sylvia being a huge R&B artist in her own right with Love Is Strange and Pillow Talk and things like that. So coming from that party tradition, those first few rap records from like 79 through like 82, it sounded like we're at a party. You know, you can hear people in the background, you know, sounding like what a party sounds like. And as far as, you know, Kato makes a great point between the live recordings of Go-Go, because he's right. A lot of the early recordings, so when I, you know, Pump Me Up was definitely a studio recording. The other song that I couldn't think of earlier that was on that 12-inch was a song called E-Flat Boogie, one of their, you know, older songs. But then when they put out the that first Go-Go Live album, the double one, that's a live album. And, you know, when you hear Drop the Bomb is part of, it wasn't really a song. It was just part of their whole routine they're doing that night. Cause it don't end. Like Kato said, it really don't end. You know, once the Go-Go start, you know, it's just one continuous thing. Then it's chopped into songs. So the first time you heard, Drop the Bomb, there's no, it starts at this point and it ends at this point. But what did happen, you know, you brought up Sugar Hill Records, you know, Sylvia being, you know, the corporate, genius that she was, you know, and the marketing genius, she was trying to really scoop up anything that sounded like rap. So she heard hip hop and she actually signed Trouble Funk to a deal. And they put Trouble Funk was on Sugar Hill Records. Yeah.
2: They was on Sugar Hill Records.
1: Yeah. For a small time. So if you listen, there's a Drop the Bomb album that came out on Sugar Hill Records. And that live Drop the Bomb is on there, but it's not the whole Drop the Bomb. It's like, you know, because again, you know, they're trying to get radio play and you're trying to sell it. And you just can't sell a 12-minute record outside of DC where they know what it is. But one of the original joints they put out on Sugar Hill Records for Trouble Funk was a song called Hey Fellas, which is a really good song of theirs. And that one, they actually recorded it at Sugar Hill as opposed to her licensing it like the rest of those songs. But they were on Sugar Hill for a hot minute, to the point where they dropped other songs

0: and rap kind of coming in and trying to swallow up go-go a little bit. If you listen to Sardines and the Word by Junkyard Band, you know, Rick Rubin signed them to Def Jam just for that one-off release. And if you listen to those songs, they're great recordings, studio recordings, but if you hear them live, it's just a whole different thing.
1: Let me ask you this. It seemed like, for me, the thing that I love about Go-Go is that it has a jazz element in terms of its aesthetic. You know, like I think, Kato, you said, you never know what you're going to get. Each night is going to be different. So it's like if we all in a go-go band, it's no different than if we're in a jazz band, you know, and if we're going to play Mary Had a Little Lamb, and this time you're going to take the guitar riff, you're going to take it to a whole other thing. And when you're playing that guitar, you might play a song from Earth, Wind, and Fire. You might play a Frankie Beverly thing. Then you're going to come back to your original thing, and then you're going to play something else, and the crowd's going to be, whoa. But if you come out here to another part of the country, you're going to play some riff that part of the country could relate to. And what I'm saying is, even when I started off that song, Take Me Out to the Go-Go, they had like 5-6 riffs, you know, in the live recording. That becomes a bit of a problem if you're recording records. All of a sudden, somebody's like, hey, you can't sing my melody. Look at how much trouble Drake has gotten into.
2: Right, you're just doing
1: a, you know, retake of initially Players Club by Rappin' Forte.
0: Forte had to read
1: him out some money. And then he, you know, Mac Dre, same thing, right? Even though I think, and you tell me, Kato, as a musician, that's just kind of a natural thing you do. You playing and then you getting into the groove and it's like, man, I feel moved. Let me crowd is going. Let me get that Earth, Wind, and Fire lick right in there. Everybody recognizes that, right?
2: Well, a little bit. First of all, one thing in Go-Go, you got that lead talker.
1: Yeah.
2: This talking. What a lot of people don't know is not only is he lead talking in the majority of cases, he's conducting. So the band is watching him. So if the guitar player is doing a particular riff, it's because he gave the guitar player a signal to do that.
1: Really?
2: The musicians aren't just saying, I'm going to do this, boom, boom, boom. I mean, they may in rehearsal, you know, did a little thing and they like, but everything is going on based. Okay. You got the lead talker talking. He is the liaison between the crowd and the band. So he's talking to the crowd or whatever, but he's conducting the band based on how the crowd reacting. That's why they may play a song for a long time, because if this part of even a particular part, they may keep playing over and over because we got the crowd right here. We're going to keep this joint right here. Hey, look here. Give it to Go-Go Mickey. Mickey, put it right there. Lock it. And the crowd going crazy and they locking it. You know what I'm saying? And I'm going to talk to you for a while. If it seems like they dying down, I might hit a signal, you know, we'll probably turn James' phone. You know, you might see James' phone talking and you might see him put his finger up like that. That mean, you know, give it to the Congo player. Or you what I'm saying, you know, he'll put a V up like that. Okay, give me the verse. We've been vamping this song, now we're gonna go into the verse. Whoever sings.
1: Yeah, for people who can't see, Kato's holding up sign. He did a sign like
2: a band member, you better be watching and you better not miss your cue.
1: Like I was gonna ask you that because James Brown was famous for finding people like, take me to the bridge. Kato, take me to the bridge. Kato, take me to the bridge. And all of a sudden, you're looking at somebody in the crowd. You mess up the whole.
2: You better believe it. So James Brown called for Bootsy. He wanted Bootsy. You know what I'm saying? And that's exactly what it is in Go-Go. So
1: was it really competitive like that in terms of how y'all got down? It was really, like, you had to have your chops.
2: Oh, most definitely. I mean, you had to be a tight musician. One thing about, like I said, it was a music thing. And you mentioned, I wanted to bring it up when Jaquan was talking about it. I remember the first time I ever seen Sugar Hill Gang play. It was the only time. And they came to the Capitol Center. I can't remember who else was on that show. EU may have been on that show. But,

0: go. Big shout to Need and Davey D. Honing down at Hard Knock Radio. Kinda crazy though. Oakland stand up.
1: Yeah. Stand up.
0: Ensemble Big Now Woo.
1: Yeah. Yeah.

0: Welcome to 2026 Talks, where we're following our democracy in historic times.
1: Regardless of the inaccuracy of the reporting, but mindful the political reality it will inflict, we are taking the time to reflect on the best path forward.
0: Maine Democratic Senate candidate Graham Platner says he's considering his next steps after an accusation of sexual assault. Politico reports messages between the woman and her therapist support the rape allegation, which he denies. Polls show Platner is ahead of incumbent Republican Susan Collins in the key Senate race, despite earlier accusations of sexual harassment. But now party leaders in Maine and nationally are calling for him to drop out. Maine law would allow him to be replaced on the ballot if he withdraws in the next week. A replacement would have to be named by the 27th. A free speech group is suing ICE for a New York man who says the agency stalked and harassed him. In January, David Strever emailed ICE's acting director criticizing the killing of Alex Preddy in Minnesota. 5 months later, agents went to Strever's home and pursued him to Finland, where he was vacationing with his daughter. They said the email may have broken the law. A Syracuse woman was also just visited by ICE over a social media post naming the agent who shot and killed Renee Good. Jeff Zeman with the Foundation for Individual Rights and Expression says people can't be scared into silence.
2: We are representing David because he was exercising his right to free speech, criticizing the government in the way that he saw fit, and everybody should be able to do that. Nobody should be scared. The government will come knocking on their door because they sent an email.
0: Pennsylvania lawmakers are backing a package of bills to bar ICE enforcement from sensitive spaces. State Senator Lindsey Williams is co-sponsoring the Protecting Our Vote Act, a bill to prevent voter harassment and intimidation by ICE at voting locations. She says constituents worry about federal agents interfering in the midterms.
3: It restricts all law enforcement from being within 100 feet of a voting location, both polls and ballot return sites for mail-in ballots, because being able to vote is a cornerstone of our democracy.
0: A national law already bans soldiers and federal police from interfering at polling sites, but watchdogs fear the current Justice Department may not enforce the statute. A new White House report criticizes the Smithsonian Institute for narratives about the U.S. government forcibly removing indigenous people from their ancestral land. The almost 200-page report argues these place too much emphasis on racial justice while downplaying the nation's accomplishments. But North Dakota University Law School's Dan Lorenz says the land theft and treaty violations are key parts of the American story.
4: It's important to remember history accurately. A part of that is remembering, for purposes of the Declaration of Independence, Indians were used as a propaganda tool by the colonists.
0: The report comes amid a larger push by President Donald Trump to reshape how federally supported institutions present the past, but scholars are warning against what critics call the whitewashing of American history. The House is taking up the Save America Act again, despite the mail-in ballot limits and national voter ID law failing in the Senate. I'm Edwin J. Vieira for Pacifica Network and Public News Service. 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

0: from Pacifica Radio in San Francisco. This is Flashpoints. I'm Dennis Bernstein. Today on the show, Greg Palast kicks off a new season of the Election Crimes Bulletin, gearing up for another season of Trump voter fraud raves and attempts to limit Americans' right to vote. And Greg asks, what is the SAFE Act and why did Trump shelve a highly popular bipartisan housing bill to force it through Congress and threaten anyone who gets in his way? And we'll have a voter rights clinic call-in. Ask Greg Palast anything you want about stolen elections past, present, and the ones to come. All this and more coming up straight ahead on Flashpoints. Stay tuned. And you're listening to Flashpoints on Pacifica Radio. This is your daily investigative news magazine. 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We are in San Francisco today. And we begin again with a relaunch, a special edition, if you will, of the Election Crimes Bulletin with our good friend Greg Palast. 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
0: And Greg Palast, welcome back to Flashpoints. It was really good of you to join us today. There's a lot going on. You're in the middle of a bunch of it. But I do want to start with you, welcome you back. And I want to start in Maine because it's obviously another huge bungle by the predictable Democrats to be stupid and foolish. And beyond belief.
11: Well, you know, you're writing about it. Yeah, I just hope, is my sound clear? I just want to make sure. Sorry, I just got new equipment. As long as you can hear me, Dennis, then we're in business. And I have to, the bad news, Dennis, is summer's been canceled. We have to talk about vote suppression now. And we have to talk about, in the, you know, if you've been watching soccer in Maine, they, real football, they call it an own goal. The Democratic Party decided, oh, let's do a Trump. You know, let's get some guy with a gravelly voice who wears a Pendleton shirt and, you know, has a dirty beard and he's a supposed oysterman. And I shouldn't be laughing because it's America that's going to pay the price. Yeah. You know, if again, I have to be very careful. This station, and I am very committed to nonpartisanship. I'm commenting on the lack of political acumen and the lack of focus when everything is on the line. So if the voters are given good choices in Maine, there's no question which way they're going to go. They were very, all the polling was showing people were sick of Susan Collins running for her fourth term. She's holding on by the edge of her walker and she's, you know, she's going to be in her 80s when, if she does win. And she's the only person in the world that believed that Brett Kavanaugh was going to preserve Roe v. Wade. And, you know, it's costly. And it looked like she was going to be creamed by Governor Janet Mills, who was a middle of the road kind of bureaucrat, technocrat governor, but very much liked in Maine. And, you know, so it was like the Democrats had already, you know, put that one in the bag. And then they decide to get fancy. And unfortunately, a lot of DSA people came up from New York to get involved in this to said, well, just because we're winning, why don't we bring in this character? The problem is, it's not that he was not vetted. It's that this guy, you know, has a Graham Platner, what the hell qualifies him to be a United States senator? He puts himself down as, you know, and the truth is, and what I really resent, and I maybe because of my own prejudices that I come from, you know, the poorest barrio in Los Angeles. But this guy was another privileged preppy kid. He went to Hodgkiss Prep School, and that, by the way, is $81,000 a year. Got himself expelled. goes to another prep school. Is this preparation for being an oysterman or what? He goes to another prep school. Screws that up, blows off college.
0: Made sure he got a Nazi tattoo.
11: And he got a Nazi tattoo. Well, he goes to Iraq and Afghanistan. And I don't doubt he has severe PTSD, which I you know, we have to be sympathetic to. But having severe PTSD, as we know, by the way, from Mr. Senator Fetterman, is not a qualification to be a United States senator. And the wheels were falling off. So you have a Nazi tattoo with the Totenkopf. And he says, I didn't know what it was, except that his girlfriend said, no, he told me, oh, this is my Totenkopf. It's like, oh, that's really exciting. Invite me to your next white nationalist meeting. And then he covers it up. And, you know, it's like, so the Democrat, and then I look at the oysterman thing. Okay. It's a hobby. His wife runs a business, his mommy has a restaurant. He's very wealthy. She covers him and he gets disability from the U.S. government. And so he's saying he's an oyster man on disability. You can imagine Trump would have a field day. He'd be arrested before November. And so I don't know what people were thinking. We have to be, progressives have to be thinking rationally and coldly. And it's all about taking the Senate. Again, it's not my job to get the Democrats elected. My job is to allow work on this issue of what we politely call vote suppression, which is basically screwing black people and brown people and young people and women.
0: And that's what the vote suppression is definitely, we've been partners in this, investigation, if you will, for many years. And, obviously, there are many things that need to be turned upside down, and the fight for the vote is more difficult than ever. But I want to talk to you about this, what happened here in this bit of this bait and switch, and I want you to take some time talking about what the SAVE Act is and why Trump through this bipartisan housing bill in the garbage in order to give precedent to the SAVE Act and what he is trying to do here. Because this is incredibly significant.
11: Well, yeah, to get a sense of how significant this is, Dennis, the Democrats and Republicans finally put together a bill that had some value to the American public. It was going to reduce interest cost, FHA, et cetera. It was going to help you get a house. It was going to relieve some of the housing crisis. Obviously, bipartisan mush we get out of Congress is not exactly a birthday party, a birthday cake that you'll enjoy, but it was an advance, a big advance, the only advance in Trump's second term that anyone could point to. And then he said, I'm not signing it unless you give me the SAVE Act. Now, by the way, Republicans are tearing their hairs out because, remember, a lot of Republicans are in marginal districts. People are screaming about the cost of housing, and they have to go back to their districts empty-handed. And the SAVE Act, not, you know, most of these guys, like the they call them the zombie Republicans, the ones that Trump knocked off, like Senator Cornyn of Texas, and then you have also Cassidy in Louisiana, who said, you know, we're free to vote our conscience. And our conscience says we're not screwing anyone out of a vote. And we're going to try to have a housing bill. And I'm not going along with this stuff. And they voted also against, the war in Iran. So now Trump has put all these people in danger. But why? Because he knows better than they do something important. You can pass all the good legislation. You can pass resolutions against the war in Iran, but you can't pass a resolution against high prices. You can't pass a resolution against kids in danger and the massive screw up in Iran. And by the way, it's a footnote, but just shows you what a complete busterfuck this administration is because the Portuguese grabbed the island of Hormuz 600 years ago because they knew it was the key to the control of the Persian Gulf. And we have a president not only doesn't know what happened 600 years ago, but his staff doesn't know what happened 6 days ago. And so they know because of that. And people are looking at the Keystone Cops operation out of Washington. And then all they're doing in the meantime is stuffing their pockets. They can't win if you count all the votes, if you let everyone vote. That's where we begin. So the reason Trump is pushing the SAVE Act, and that stands for, by the way, Safeguard American Eligibility Act, Safeguard American Voting Eligibility, the SAVE Act. Don't you feel better? But here's how they're saving your – it should be the Save Trump's Cronies Act. So, you know, so you have to understand the threat and what they're willing to do to destroy this administration, get this one law, because it's really the only way they can win. But they can do it. I'm looking at about a 5 million vote loss easily, easily for Democratic candidates if any – if this bill passes even in a watered-down form. It's at least 5 million. I've been in doing the statistics on this forever. You know, I taught statistics. And it's like I'm looking at the numbers. I got the new numbers from the federal government that no one bothers to look at. You got 5 million voters who are going to get shafted out of their vote. And guess what color they are? Guess what color? You know. And that's what I'm working on right now.
0: That's the voice of Greg Palast, and we are doing a special edition of Flashpoints. I want to let everyone know that we're going to open up the phones in the second part of the show. We're sort of considering it a clinic, a voting clinic. Questions about what's sick with the system, questions about how things are evolving in terms of the way in which you might lose your vote one way or the other. We wanted to spend some time with this. We're going to give out the number again later, but in case you want to write it down, it's 1-800-958-9008. And we're going to be talking with Greg about the various aspects of this. But let's, Greg, spend some more time talking about the multiple dangers, where Trump is really going, why he's willing to threaten people and to throw that Housing Act in the garbage. This was no small act.
11: Oh, it's no small act that he did, and now what he's... So let me give you some of the things that are in the SAVE Act. And by the way, please, I want you to know that even if the SAVE Act, even if he can't jam it through Congress, he's actually implementing it now through executive orders and through his control of what used to be called the Justice Department. And they are literally an injustice department enforcing vote suppression instead of stopping it. So let me give you a little checklist, then we can go back to proof of citizenship requirement, the return of interstate cross-check, the Chris Kobach operation, the virtual elimination of mail-in voting, removing ballot drop boxes, the big purge is coming, movers list. You have the 24 million people at risk there. Postcard trick, vigilante challenges are already gearing up for 2 million voters to be challenged. And then finally, that people aren't talking about it yet. When this election's closing up after the vote, it's the certification. And Trump has put people into office that no matter how you vote, they won't certify a win against a Republican. You need an official to certify a vote. And this is dangerous stuff. So let me start with citizenship requirement. Hey, listen, everyone, if you're not an American, you don't vote in American elections. But think of it this way. Would you show, given what's happening with ICE and everything, would you show up a polling station to cast an illegal vote? I only know of one person that's done that, an Austrian Republican in Florida. He got 10 years in prison and then was automatically deported. No, if you are not here with papers, you're not giving out your address and showing up to vote or giving out your address for mail-in ballot. That don't happen, but here's the problem. So this is a law to stop a crime which doesn't occur. But the problem is this. How do you prove your citizenship? Number one, do you know where your mommy put your birth certificate? Number two, okay, you have a passport. Well, only one out of three black people have a passport. In fact, only half of Americans have passports. That's the other form. So you have either your original birth certificate, no copies, my darlings. It's got to be original or certified copy. Second is the passport. And if you think you can use your driver's license or even a military ID, forget about it. That don't count. That's not proof of citizenship. We have not. Right. We have people who want to be citizens in the military, but they're not citizens yet. So they're using that. They won't let you use your military ID. And when Kris Kobach actually did impose a citizenship test for people registering in Kansas, he knocked out 35,000 registrants, would not put them on the voter rolls. The vast majority were students at the University of Kansas Lawrence, and the rest were at the Air Force Base in Lawrence. He stopped Air Force officer from registering to vote because they couldn't leave the base to get their birth certificates. And military ID was a no-no. So you had and Kris Kobach went into court, sued by the ACLU. Kris Kobach went into court and said, when they asked him, well, how many of these, the judge said, well, here's a simple question. How many of these 35,000 people you blocked aren't citizens? He said, none. They're all citizens. But he said, it's very important that we protect the integrity of the vote. I don't know. I know how he protects the integrity of the vote. Everyone knows he lost his primary in the Republican Party for governor.
0: Right.
11: And then suddenly he disqualified 900 votes and got the nomination. He literally disqualified 900 ballots. So this is what we're facing. So that's citizenship. And by the way, 69 million women in America, 69 million have their husband's last name. Good luck registering. Now, then we get the return of cross-check. You've seen my film, Best Democracy Money Can Buy. That's a system where they take voting rolls from different states and they match them and say, oh, to stop people from voting twice. Now, how did this come back? Because the federal courts, after I did my expose for Rolling Stone, the ACLU and League of Women Voters took my Rolling Stone report, which is filled with statistics, brought it to a federal judge, and the judge said, goodbye on this. And even the state of Kansas said, we're not going to try to defend this goofy system, because not the feds, but Kansas was running the system. But now it's different. Under DOGE, under some guy named Musk, I don't know if you remember this guy, he demanded, and DOGE still exists under the control of Taunton, the guy who actually wrote Agenda 2025, he's head of DOGE now. More effective than Musk, because he's quiet and deadly, and he's gathering voter rolls to do these matches. Well, guess what they find? A whole lot of guys named Jose Garcia, a whole lot of guys named James Brown. They're saying James Brown Jr. in Atlanta is voting. James Brown Sr. in Texas is voting. Obviously, they're the same guy. They get their registrations canceled. We're talking a massive wipeout of voters. And California is resisting turning over the list for this purpose, but the California has to defend itself from the federal government in a federal court. Not so easy. And by the way, 21 million people, according to the Brennan Center, 21 million people cannot prove their citizenship, even though they are Americans, good and true. And this is just the beginning.
0: All right, let people know you're listening to Flashpoints on Pacifica Radio. We're speaking with Greg Palast. Greg Palast has been working, and we've been working with Greg for years, on what we loosely call sometimes the Election Crimes Bulletin. We really wanted to convene a special edition because of what we're talking about now, the SAVE Act and its relationship to the greater ability for people to be able to vote, to have the right to vote, and it could be devastating. And, Greg, of course, goes along with what we could expect is some kind of violence, because the way in which Trump is encouraging his people and what he seems to want to create in terms of vigilante squads, paid vigilante squads, is quite frightening. So the combination of the what's happening technically in the courts and the way people are losing their rights and threats, these are very difficult times.
3: Well, here's the problem we're running. Let me talk about some of those practicalities when you talk about violence. Let's start with this fact. About 70% of black people vote early or by mail. Hispanics are voting by mail. A lot of this is because to avoid those lines. When I was in Dayton, there was a 7-hour line. It's snowing outside. People are in this freezing parking lot. There is a 7-hour line to vote. I go to the Toledo white suburbs. There is no line. They have hot coffee waiting for you. And so to avoid this type of manipulation, African-Americans and people of color and young people are beginning to learn that they can mail in their ballots. Well, guess what? You ain't mailing in your ballot now. Places like Texas are completely stopping it. You have to be practically on life support and get a note from your surgical team that you're next to death and so you can't make it to the polls. And here's why. Here's why. Ken Paxton is the attorney general of Texas, you know, the guy that was impeached for corruption, paying off his girlfriend. And running for Senate against Mr. Tallarico, and Pastor Tallarico, I should say. And Paxton said, if he didn't stop the city of Houston, the county of Harris, which is Houston, from sending out 2.5 million ballots to voters, like we do in California, you get a ballot in the mail and then you take it in or you mail it in. So they did that with Houston in 2020, and because of COVID. And Paxton said, if I hadn't stopped sending out those ballots to voters, and by the way, Houston is the largest black population of any city in America, not everyone knows that. If I didn't block those 2 million ballots from going out, Donald Trump would have lost Texas. Now that's Texas, and that's Ken Paxton, and now he's running for Senate, and he knows damn well. If mail-in voting is not shut down in Texas, and that's what they're doing, he can't possibly win. He can't possibly win if people can mail in their ballots. And also, now we get back to the violence. So I'm in Arizona. I'm in Texas. I go to Arizona, and there's these guys looking like RoboCops, you know, the kind of ICE outfit with the masks and the vests and the automatic weapons. Arizona is an open carry state. These guys have assault rifles. They're standing on each side of the ballot drop box in the Hispanic neighborhoods. Now, you show up with your family to cast your votes, you know, you and your wife, your teenage daughter, whatever the hell. Are you really going to go up and in front of these, go through armed guys? You don't know how, you don't know what they're on. And then they do things like stop you and say, where's your citizenship papers? Well, that's illegal, but, you know, standing next to a voting box with these guns. So there's a Hispanic group that I filmed that has 50 flying squads in Arizona, 50, to handle cases of violent intimidation, that they send out these de-escalation squads. They're unarmed, and they're going up against armed guys who are deliberately creating mayhem in Hispanic areas and in Houston in the black precincts. That's nationwide. The authorization of violence is daunting and in tight races like in Texas, it could very well make the difference.
0: Make a big difference. Listen, this is what we're going to do. We're going to take a short break. We're going to keep talking with Greg Palast. This is a special edition of Flashpoints with Greg. We wanted to spend some time on this maneuver, this SAVE Act, and what it has to do with the future of democracy. We thought it was important in this country because this is profound. And at a certain point, we're going to also open up the phones. We'd love you to call We'll call it like a mini election clinic. Any questions you have about how we're about to lose the right to vote and some of the things that we really need to know about technically about what's going on as we proceed forward, because Trump is unrelenting in his attempts at all levels to seize power and undermine things that we've all fought for and believe in over so many years. It's extraordinary. Again, we'll take a short break. We'll be back with Greg Palast, gregpalast.com. More to talk about elections, voting. Stay with us. Oh, and we are reminded we want you to call 1-800-958-9008, 1-800-958-9008. We'd love to have a dialogue with you. Again, Greg is open for questions and commentaries around all the issues around elections and what's going on and what we're seeing unfold on this front. 1-800-958-9008, and we'll take your calls in just a little bit. Stay with us.

0: 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Dennis Bernstein here, joined by Greg Palast. And we're going to open up the phones in just a little bit at 1-800-958-9008. We'd love to hear from you, your thoughts, questions, comments. What do you think about the future of democracy in the current context with Greg Palast? Greg, just a little bit more about sort of the current and present dangers against our ability to express our right to vote. Again, some of the other things on your radar.
1: Well, yeah, I mean, the big thing that's happening, that was happening last year now, is the big purge, where they're going through the voter rolls and coming up with cockamamie reasons to purge voters. Now, how many? Like I said, 21 million people don't have their citizenship ID. Well, guess what? We have in the past 2 years, we've purged 24 million people off the voter rolls. Now, understand, most of those are people who have moved, who have died, whatever. But I looked at there's about 5 million voters who have been removed from the voter rolls because they supposedly moved in their voting address, or they didn't vote in the last election, which, by the way, under the National Voter Registration Act, you can't remove someone from the voter rolls because they decided not to move or not to vote in an election or not. Or, you know, they decide not to, or they lose the records, whatever. You're not supposed to lose your vote because you chose not to vote in the prior election. But that's one of the tricks that they're using, and they're using it anyone who's moving. So, for example, you're talking about millions of people are using these lists, and I've worked with the post office. I've worked with Microsoft, forgive me, and Amazon, forgive me, but they do have address experts. You know, Amazon doesn't send the wrong tidy whities to the wrong Dennis Bernstein. They know where you live, and they worked with us with their, you know, their supercomputers and their lists, and we were finding that about 66% of the people removed for not living at their legal voting address. And we're talking millions around the country. 66% of those removals are wrong, but overwhelmingly they are young people and voters of color. We looked at the distribution, for example, in Wisconsin, which is, you know, we had presidential election decided by 900 votes in Wisconsin. But don't forget that. 900 votes. They removed, so that's how Trump won Wisconsin. But that's after they removed 35,000 voters who were wrongly accused of moving out of their voting county. And we looked and we mapped it. By the way, I did this with the Washington Post, which never ran the story, but it was a hell of a story where we mapped every illegally removed voter, everyone, not a sample, and almost everyone was either a student at the University of Wisconsin or a black person in Milwaukee. And we got some of these people on camera. Like we had this Vietnamese American kid who was at Madison, and he had moved, you know, like a lot of kids in a dorm or apartment buildings, they moved down the hall. You don't lose your vote. But they knew exactly what they were doing. They were setting the algorithm to remove students, to remove people in apartments in Milwaukee, because also they know, one, these people don't even know they've been removed until they show up to vote, or they don't get their absentee ballot and they don't know why and they kind of forget about it. This is the type of game, again, massively inaccurate databases. Well, I say it's inaccurate. That's if they wanted to have honest elections. My experience, and from the inside memos I get, they know exactly what they're doing. They know exactly whom they were removing. And one of the problems I do run into, for example, my first big case of illegal purges was in Florida in 2000. 58,000 black men were removed, supposedly because they were felons who couldn't at the time vote in Florida. None of them were criminals. Their only crime was voting while black. And I don't say the list was, I hate it. The New York Times will pick up my story and say, oh, these lists are inaccurate. They're not inaccurate. They're fraudulent. Not one single black person on that list of tens of thousands, not a single one, Dennis, was a criminal, but then or an ex-con. But the you know, the problem is that also the Democratic Party has always been reluctant to take this on. And that doesn't help at all.
0: That's it. Let me jump in here. Now we've got some folks starting to call in, you are listening to a special edition of Flashpoints. We've got Greg Palast with us. This is we're sort of calling it a spontaneous voter clinic. Questions, comments, thoughts about the future of your elections, your right to vote. We're talking with Greg Palast, who has spent decades fighting for the vote at one place or another for everybody's right to vote. So I think here in the Bay Area, in the North Bay, up north is John. Join us. You're on the radio with Greg Palast. Welcome.
2: Hi. Another good show, Dennis. And Mr. Palast, I remember you from the Professor McChesney's Sunday radio talk show.
1: Yes.
2: You appear. Yeah, I have a question that may be a little technical for some people. Okay, you've got to remember the Fannie Willis RICO Act charges.
1: Yes.
2: From Georgia.
1: Correct.
2: Like two of those people pled guilty, the kind of dingy lady, and then there was someone else. One of those people were actually accused of stealing the code of a voting machine. What do you know about that? I never heard of a resolution or anything else.
1: Well, the cases were thrown out in the end.
2: I knew it was dead at the end.
1: And it had nothing to do with the fact that whether these people were guilty or not guilty. I mean, Trump was in the indictment, et cetera. And what it fell apart as the courts basically said, you can't charge the president of the United States with this felony crime. And if you can't charge Mr. Big, you can't jail the Mr. and Mrs. Littles. And so they walked, and it was literally a get out of jail free card from the Trump-ized courts. He has over one-third judges now have been chosen by Trump.
2: My question is, what happened to that code? I heard some mention it was never recovered, vulnerability to the system.
1: It didn't matter very much. In fact, a lot of that code is public. They did it. these are like, look, this is the gang that couldn't shoot straight. Rudy Giuliani. I think I've just come up with a good one, Dennis. Rudy Giuliani was down in Douglas, where I was, which is one of those sundown towns where if you're a black person, you do not go out on the street after sundown. That still exists there, by the way, and down in Douglas. And he thought, well, that's easy. We'll walk in because we'll have, you know, these white crackers who will turn over all their files. And they did. They gave all these locked files to Giuliani and these small biters. But the truth was, in the end, that stuff is public, and I'm not too worried about it. I mean, but they thought, here's the interesting thing, they thought that they were committing a felony crime. But if you put it together with the other things they did, it created it's a racketeering. It was part of under the law called a racketeering enterprise. I've actually done RICO cases in the big RICO case in Georgia, so I know their law there. And under Georgia law, all of them, Trump and the whole gang, they were going to go away for a very long time. But it just dragged out, and that was the problem. It dragged out until the court said it's too close to an election to put this guy in prison.
0: Let's see if we can go down the coast to California. Where are we? Matt, San Luis Obispo, join us on Flashpoints on Pacifica Radio. Happy to have you. You're on with Greg Palast.
3: Okay, thank you. Thank you very much. Thank you, Dennis. Thank you, Greg, for your tireless work. I thankfully was able to see you several years ago. KFCF was doing an event. Yeah. It was a dinner, and you spoke, and I was visiting family there, and it was great. So if anybody gets the chance to see Greg, just do it. But I had one question in particular about these thugs who show up at the polls. I remember years ago when I worked in the media industry down south, and Arnie was governor, and there was some something had passed. He was there. He voted. He had his wife and his daughters. And then, he went to promote some bill that had just passed, and he had to do it a certain number of feet away from the polling place.
1: Yes.
3: Is there no laws about these thugs?
1: Every state is different, but I don't know of a single state that doesn't have a substantial buffer area where you cannot. Well, first of all, you can't politic in within that area. But the other thing is, yeah, you can't interfere through even intimidation tactics. You can't interfere with a voter. But you know, here's the problem. This is the perfect crime. Who are you going to call if you're being harassed? You're going to call Kash Patel? You know, I mean, you know, we had Pam Bondi as attorney general. Who are you going to call? That's the problem with election crimes, is that the police are usually the criminals. And so you don't, and I saw this in Chicago. I remember a candidate for mayor running against Boss Daley. He was actually in my neighborhood. And he was arrested by state police for campaigning too close to the polls by the Chicago cops working for Boss Daley. And the state police came in and threatened to arrest the city cops. So, yes, this is an issue. But the problem is when you're in towns like Douglas, like, you know, where we just talked about, a sundown town. Are you going to take your chances with these people? I remember when I was working with Salon or something, we had one of the editors did not understand why a black man that I talked about, a minister who was cheated out of his vote, called a felon when he wasn't. And the editor didn't believe me because he said, well, why didn't this guy pound the desk? And I said, you're talking about a black man pounding the desk in Alachua County. Good luck. People have to understand, it ain't L.A. It ain't Frisco. You got to go to Duluth, Georgia. You got to go to, when you get outside of Little Rock, where are you? When you're in Dogpatch, the intimidation is effective because you get the signal. You get the signal. It's really horrible when you're down. I mean, it's really gotten nasty. Really nasty.
3: It's real. It's
0: That's
3: just
0: the voice of Greg Paulist. You're listening to Flashpoints, let's see if we can get Stan, Oakland, California, join us with Greg Paulist. Excuse the interruption.
4: Hi, can you hear me okay?
0: Yeah.
4: Hi. I have a question, comment about a different type of voter suppression, even though I think the cases you're giving are much more massive, and that is voter suppression of parties to the left of the Democrats and Republican Party. For example, a few months ago, a black studies professor, actually the chair of the black studies department at UC Santa Barbara, Butch Ware, who's running as a Green Party candidate for governor, was knocked off the ballot due to some really BS technicality, and that many attorneys thought was absolutely ridiculous. And so he wasn't able to run. And that's not the first time. Some years before, you mentioned Wisconsin, Democratic Party got the Green Party knocked off the ballot in Wisconsin. So what do you think about those types of voter suppression? That is, knocking parties to the left, openly socialist and green radical parties and so on and so forth off the ballot.
1: It's part of a wider issue. I have observed and participated in report on elections around the world, from Brazil to Venezuela to Africa, Europe. No one knocks off political parties off the ballot, and no one knocks voters off the voter rolls. We're kind of unique in that one. I don't know of any other country that where they start dancing through the voter rolls and say, remove that one, remove that one, remove that one. Oh, postcard came back. And it goes to political parties. That's why you have lots of parties in places like, Germany or Brazil or others. I mean, of course, you have main parties, but they don't spend their time knocking off, just keeping others off the ballot. You know, that I think there's a kind of consensus among democracies. You know, I mean, we can't include, you know, Russia or China or something, but in democracies where you don't remove your competitors, that's not how you win, or that's not how you should win. You win by convincing people. So in America, you're talking about not just the attack on the third and fourth parties. You're talking about a system in which the idea of challenge of a voter or a candidate or a party is, this is a direct attack on democracy. And by the way, you know how Obama won his first, well, he lost his first race when he ran for Congress. His second race for state Senate, he only won because he got every one of his, he got his opponent's signature to get on the ballot disqualified. It was the, so he defeated an incumbent senator because he just got her knocked off the ballot. So, you know, this is an old game, and it's played by Republicans and Democrats, but Republicans have really become virtuosos. But I do have to say, yes, this is a bipartisan game, and yeah, they don't want you, you know, it's pretty, you know, you don't need a PhD to know that. It's got to keep you off the ballot to not siphon off votes.
0: Right. And sunshine is not welcome. Let me jump in here, and let people know you're listening to Flashpoints on Pacifica Radio. This is a, sort of a voter clinic here with Greg Palast. And we have been working with Greg over the years in what we call the Election Crimes Bulletin, when, today is a special edition because, we really want you to talk about some key issues unfolding in terms of the SAFE Act and related adventures. I want to let people know tomorrow, Miguel Gavilan Molina and myself will welcome Dolores Huerta. We'll spend some time with us, so we're looking forward to that as well. We're going to Anne in San Francisco. Please join us. You're on with Greg Palast. Welcome, Anne.
5: Yeah, thank you. This has been a great show. I'm wondering if you could spell out the current situation of how the SAFE Act has been married to the housing bill, because I thought if the president wasn't going to sign a bill and it was passed by both houses, it became law after 10 days. Is there something else going on there?
1: It's the opposite. There's a pocket veto. If he doesn't sign it, it goes down. So there's just no hope. And, you know, we're paying. So, if we, you know, another politician who had integrity would say, well, if I signed this bill, we could maybe win an election because we've got policies that people like. No, he's going to punish us. This is like a UFC way of handling legislation. You're not going to, we're going to burn down your, we're not going to let you buy that house. We're going to crank up your interest rates. We're going to make you pay through the nose. We're not going to build any housing, you know. It just because you won't give me my vote cheating act. And that's all it is. There is absolutely no provisions. So it's a problem. So he's not holding up the housing act. He's holding up appointments that we need for ambassadorships, et cetera. Basically, he's holding the government hostage. A political scientist called this a self coup, where he's trying to, through his control of the levers of government, between intimidation and manipulation, to basically to stay in office, or at least keep the Republicans in office, whether or not they actually win the vote. It's a self-coup. And one of my great commentators, I think a perceptive commentator, Professor Sarah Payne of the Naval War College, when asked, is it possible that America could turn fascist? She said, oh, what do you think we have now? And this is from the Naval War College.
5: Thanks for straightening that out. Great.
1: Yeah. Sorry.
5: I mean, not great, but.
1: Yeah, I know. Bad news, but at least you got the news. You don't get it anywhere else. Right. I mean, so let's thank Dennis Bernstein.
5: You want the truth, as hard as it is. Yep. Thank you very much.
0: Thank you. Thank you, Anne, for joining us on Flashpoints. We're taking calls with Greg Palast at 1-800. What is our number here? 1-800-958-9008. Something on your mind around elections, thoughts about, as we move into, the next election cycle, your fears, hopes, there's a lot of reason to believe that Trump is going to intercede in any way possible. We're already hearing about more about trying to undermine what's going on in terms of elections in Michigan. And this is coming up in a lot of different places around the country. Greg, are you expecting that we will see variations on a theme? Roadblocks in the way of free and fair elections, and I do fear the more thuggery at the polling places as well.
1: Yes, I'm very concerned. And remember, thuggery has another value. If you can create mayhem at the polls, you close them. 30 some polling stations in Atlanta, you know, black and progressive city.

0: by only by 537 votes cast is because of a riot by Republicans. It was called the Gucci riot because it was all these $800 an hour consultants who are smashing windows in the Miami-Dade vote counting center, and they stopped the count. If they hadn't stopped the count through a riot in Miami, Al Gore would have been president. And so they have no shame of it. Did anyone, and some of the people that were involved in the riot, like Roger Stone, have been heavily involved in the Trump operation now. And he hasn't gotten sweeter. You know, he hasn't found the Lord yet. You know, he's got his Nixon tattoo on his back, but this whole administration has a Nixon tattoo on its back. So I'm very concerned about planned violence, not just eruptions. You know, to their advantage.
1: Go on.
0: Yeah, but no, it's to the advantage of the GOP. I hate to say it. Violence is to their advantage. And they know it. We know it. And so we have to be prepared. And also, by the way, please stay calm. That's why we have these de-escalation groups. Don't fight with anyone. It's, you know, please, you know, this, of course, California is different, but we're going to have up in Northern California, we're going to have four contested congressional seats. So there are issues here. We've always had issues within the Democratic Party, but, yeah, I'm very concerned about the violence being used systemically and systematically in swing states like Georgia, where John Ossoff is running for re-election.
1: Yeah. Let me jump in here, Greg. Again, you're listening to Flashpoints on Pacifica Radio. That's Greg Palast. I'm Dennis Bernstein. We're going to welcome Allison joining us from American Canyon. Allison, welcome to Flashpoints.
2: Yeah, hi. Thank you for hosting the show. It's fabulous. So to support women and ensure their right to vote, I have a hyphenated last name. My maiden name and my married name. Will I have any problems?
0: Yes. If they can impose the national law on California. And then I will say that is one thing that Newsom has done, and Becerra has done as attorney general, which is to fight the attack on California voting systems by the feds. But yes, you will have a problem. In fact, I talked to the former secretary of state of California, and she says, oh my God, we have the way that they've got things set up. People with hyphenated names, have real problems. So be very careful how you're registered, that you have the right ID. Now in California by law, you don't necessarily need ID, but I always bring ID in case you faced a challenge. I'm very concerned.
2: Even if I,
0: like I said, yeah, go ahead. Sorry.
2: Even if I bring my birth certificate and marriage certificate and my, ID.
0: Yes. Please do. Otherwise, you're going to have, you know, you don't want to lose your vote. And I see people, like, for example, in a lot of states, now California, by the way, for the first time, you can now register if you've been purged or they can't find your registration. You can register on election day in 22 states. And but people don't know that. But the only way you can do that is if you bring all this ID with you. And I don't know where the SAVE Act is going, but if I take it on my husband's name, I bring the marriage, divorce, whatever papers you need so you can vote. You can say, okay, if your name's missing, say, please give me a register. I want to register right now. And we got to get that word out. So I'm running, doing a 6-part series, by the way, with NAACP Rainbow Push, in honor of my late friend, Jesse Jackson, and, with the Transformative Justice Coalition. And what we are doing is creating a series of 6 videos to explain how your vote can be attacked and the practical ways to overcome it. That's what we need. We really, and I'm not so worried about California, obviously, or Oregon or Washington, but Wisconsin, Pennsylvania, Georgia, Texas, Arizona, this is going to be, when I say a battleground, that's going to have a whole new dark meeting.
1: Let me jump in here again. We've got a whole bunch of calls coming through, Greg. Let's see if we can get Rochelle in San Francisco join us with Greg Palast. Rochelle.

0: can you be also the professional guy? And I have some other important things for them.
1: Your show?
0: The foot dude. Oh, you have a foot doctor? Well, also, I'm going to ask if we can do it the same day. Right. All I want to do is a looky look. I mean,
2: Rochelle is has something better to do right now. Who else is on the line?
1: Okay, how about Galen in San Francisco?
2: Hey, Galen.
3: Yes, I'm here. The noise is
1: on. Join us, please. Welcome. I don't know where we were, but we're back.
2: We're back.
3: Okay. Can you hear me?
2: Yes.
1: Yes.
3: Greg, in your film, you talked about people calling, like in Georgia, calling in and contesting like tens of thousands of votes at one time, getting people removed. Mm-hmm. Is that happening? And whether it is or not, can the Democrats do the same thing? And have they even thought to?
2: Everyone, I get that a lot. So I just actually spoke to Major Gamaliel Turner, career military, just retired, so he could work full time on voting rights in Georgia. And what's happened is he was one of the first victims of this. And when I say victims, he was attacked. He's one of the first victims of this vigilante vote challenges where he had this guy, Alton Russell, the chairman of the Republican Party in southern Georgia, who came up with a list of thousands of names, most of them black soldiers out of Fort Benning, and challenged their right to vote because they were assigned to other military bases. Well, you know, soldiers are allowed to vote in America even if they're black soldiers, right? That, remember, Civil War, all that? So, yes, unfortunately, they made it worse. In Georgia and some other states, they passed laws which allow vigilante vote challenges. I can say, I live in California, I can say Dennis Bernstein doesn't really live in San Francisco, don't let him vote. And I don't just put in Dennis's name, I put in 500 names. Kirk. I put in everyone who donates to KPFA. You know, it's like, and they send in, this one woman was sending a thumb drive because she had 32,000 people she was challenging. The problem is that the state governments are telling the counties you can't refuse these challenges. It's going to be ugly. I'm working with the NAACP on just this issue.
1: Lou, we're just one more call. We can squeeze in Kevin in Oakland. We've got about 30, 45 seconds for you.
4: Yeah, can you hear me okay?
1: Yes.
4: Great, I'll make it fast. Why isn't there and hasn't there been a major either civil lawsuit, class action lawsuit, or conspiracy or RICO prosecution against all of these vote suppressors over the last five decades?
2: Well, as a matter of fact, I was just talking about that, and we've got the great law firm. If you remember, Tony Mizaki's daughter has a human rights law firm, and we'll be working with the NAACP, the Transformative Justice Coalition, which is headed by law professor Barbara Arnwine. And this is exactly what I was talking about. It's time that these guys pay a personal price. If they get sued and they have to spend money, maybe they'll think twice about taking away their vote. You have to hit them in the pocketbook. There has to be a monetary penalty for taking away someone's vote. I mean, as Tom Paine said, you take away my horse, I can replace my horse. You take away my vote, I can't replace my vote. Right. And and if you arrest someone for stealing your horse or your car, you should be able to arrest someone for taking something even more valuable, your democracy and your vote.
1: Beautiful. And Greg, we'll leave it right there. Thank you, Greg Palast, GregTalast.com. Beautiful. 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Please stay tuned.

And that does it for another episode of Flashpoints. Our executive producer is Dennis Bernstein. Senior producers, Miguel Gavilan Molina and Kevin Pina. Technical producer, Rod Akil. Our theme music written and produced by Charlie Lang. For questions and comments, email Dennis Bernstein at dennis@kpfa.org. 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

0: Good evening. It's Tuesday, July 7th. I'm Scott Baba. Ukrainian President Volodymyr Zelensky makes his case for future NATO membership and calls for more aid at the NATO summit in Ankara, Turkey.
1: We are not fighting this war for pleasure or for geopolitics. Russia brought this war to Ukraine and is killing our people. It wants to destroy our independence, and we are only defending.
0: British lawmaker and leader of the conservative reform movement, Nigel Farage, quits his parliament seat and seeks re-election in an attempt to dodge allegations over financial misconduct.
2: I have done nothing wrong. I have not broken the law in any way at all. I have not misused public money.
0: And two California detention centers are sold to the Department of Homeland Security for $1 billion for use in holding immigrants and federally defined domestic terrorists.
3: We are in an unprecedented era, and I've never seen anything like this in all the years covering immigration.
0: These stories and more coming up from the studios of KPFA in Berkeley. This is the Pacifica Evening News. I'm Scott Baba. The United States launched a new wave of military strikes against Iran today, saying it's responding to Iranian attacks on commercial shipping in the Strait of Hormuz. U.S. Central Command called them powerful strikes, targeting vessels crewed by, quote, innocent civilians. The strikes followed the British military's report that three tankers were hit by projectiles in the strait, the most attacks in a single day since April, according to UN maritime figures. One tanker carrying liquefied natural gas caught fire off the coast of Oman. Two others were damaged but continued on. No injuries were reported. Hours before the strikes, the Treasury Department revoked a waiver that had allowed Iran to sell oil under last month's ceasefire deal, the primary benefit Iran was getting from the truce. Officials called the agreement, quote, entirely performance-based and said Iran's actions in the strait would be met with consequences. After the strikes against Iran, a statement from Iran's government was read on state television, saying, in part, the Ministry of Foreign Affairs of the Islamic Republic of Iran has strongly condemned the U.S. Treasury Department's action in revoking the temporary suspension of sanctions on the sale of Iranian oil, describing it as a clear violation of Article 10 of the Memorandum of Understanding dated June 18th, and holds the U.S. government responsible for the consequences of this breach of commitment. Qatar said one of its tankers was targeted in the attacks, calling it a clear violation of international law. Iran has not claimed responsibility. Talks between the U.S. and Iran remain on hold following the funeral of Iran's supreme leader, Ayatollah Ali Khamenei, killed at the start of the war. As thousands gathered in Iran today to continue the week-long funeral for Khamenei, foreign policy experts are raising questions on the benefit of the United States' war with Iran and what international relationships may look like going forward. KPFA YouthWorks intern Amina Gordon reports.
4: A memorandum of understanding was signed by the U.S. and Iran 3 weeks ago. But numerous questions still remain about whether the war was worth it for the United States and what the lasting impacts will look like. During a forum hosted Tuesday by Stimson, a foreign affairs think tank, policy experts discussed the success of Donald Trump's objectives of the conflict, which he originally listed when he declared war on Iran in late February, including eliminating Iran's ballistic missile supply, deteriorating their nuclear program, and protecting America's allies in the Middle East. The list of objectives also included destroying Iran's naval capabilities, specifically in regards to its control of the Strait of Hormuz, which accounts for 25% of maritime oil transport globally. Michael Cohen, a columnist, author, and senior fellow at Stimson, evaluates the achievement of the objectives.
5: So have we achieved any of those objectives? And the answer is no, we really haven't. The one you could sort of say we've achieved is annihilating the Iranian Navy. About 9% of the Iranian Navy has been destroyed. However, that did not prevent Iran from stopping traffic in the Strait of Hormuz.
4: Since declaring war on his platform Truth Social, it appears Trump's goals have evolved from demands for complete surrender from Iran and a total regime change to arranging for a compromise between the two countries. This is evidenced by a compilation of sound bites from the president comparing Trump's speech on February 28th to his responses at the G7 summit, an annual conference between seven global leaders which took place on June 17th. On allowing Iran to possess missiles, on February 28th, Trump said this.
6: We are going to destroy their missiles and raise their missile industry to the ground. It will be totally, again, obliterated.
4: However, at the G7 summit, he said.
7: What am I going to do? Am I going to let Saudi Arabia have missiles, but they can't have them? It doesn't work that way. And missiles aren't the problem. Missiles are... They hurt a little location, but they don't blow up the planet.
4: And as for the regime change, Trump had originally stated,
6: when we are finished, take over your government. It will be yours to take. This will be probably your only chance for generations. For many years, you have asked for America's help, but you never got it. No president was willing to do what I am willing to do tonight.
4: But when questioned in June about Iran's scramble to fill the void left by the old regime, he said,
7: now, you talk about regime change. I never cared about regime change. It's never a part, but I guess you have regime change because you know better than anybody. The first group, they're all dead. The second group, they're dead. A part of the third group is gone.
4: Stimson fellow Cohen provides a possible explanation for the switch-up, pointing to Trump's strenuous relationship with Israeli leader Benjamin Netanyahu and the U.S.'s successful capture of Venezuela's then-president Nicolas Maduro last January.
5: I think if not for what happened in Venezuela in January, I don't think he buys it. I think the Maduro raid emboldened Trump to believe that he could have these kinds of successes elsewhere. And so when Netanyahu came to him and said, we can decapitate the leadership list like we did in Venezuela, he bought it.
4: The cost of the war has been significant. According to a breakdown by NPR News, 13 U.S. service members were killed in the two-month conflict, as well as over 7,000 Iranians. Moody's Analytics currently estimates the war has cost American taxpayers around $130 billion and counting. Meanwhile, the World Bank's 2026 global economic growth forecast is at 2.5%, the lowest it's been since the COVID-19 pandemic. As for the political cost, Trump's approval rating dropped from negative 15 percentage points to negative 22 percentage points. It has since recovered slightly. Per the Memorandum of Understanding, Iran and the U.S. have 60 days after June 17th to draw up concrete negotiations going forward. Because of this, the true success of the war and the full cost to Americans and the rest of the world is yet to be determined. For KPFA News, I'm Amina Gordon.
0: President Donald Trump kicked off NATO's summit in Turkey today, meeting first with Turkish President Recep Tayyip Erdogan. Trump said he's lifting sanctions on Turkey and considering allowing the sale of F-35 fighter jets to the country, despite concerns from members of his own party. Trump told reporters alongside Erdogan that he was, quote, very disappointed with NATO. He said if the summit weren't be held in Turkey, he might not have attended at all. Erdogan said Trump has promised Turkey five F-35 jets. The U.S. banned Turkey from the F-35 program in 2019 over its use of Russian military technology, and Congress later passed legislation blocking the transfer of the aircraft. Asked about concerns over Turkey's ties to Russian defense systems, Trump said he has, quote, no concerns at all. Trump also renewed his push for NATO members to spend 5% of GDP on defense, continuing his broader effort to shift more of Europe's defense burden onto allies. The Pentagon has already begun withdrawing thousands of U.S. troops from Germany as part of that strategy. At the meeting, Trump revived a controversial demand over the semi-autonomous island of Greenland. Sagar Magani reports.
8: President Trump is reviving an old demand likely to rattle NATO allies he's meeting with in Turkey. The president acknowledges it's caused a rift in the past.
7: That's what hurt my relationship with NATO.
8: But he did it again today in Ankara, insisting the U.S. take over Greenland.
7: That should be controlled by the United States, not by Denmark.
8: Calling the semi-autonomous island an important part for the U.S., while repeating a false claim.
7: It's surrounded by China ships and Russian ships.
8: NATO was founded on the principle that members will defend each other's territory, not threaten to seize it. Sagar Meghani, Washington.
0: Meanwhile, Ukrainian President Volodymyr Zelensky made his case today for future NATO membership for this country at the start of the two-day NATO summit in Turkey. Zelensky talked up Ukraine's experience and skill fighting off Russia's invasion during a defense conference. Max Pringle reports.
9: President Zelensky said Ukraine's drone production industry is now second to none in the world, out of the pure necessity of fighting for its survival and its willingness to share with NATO partners.
1: We are able to do this thanks to the hundreds of thousands of Ukrainians working in our very important defense sector, and the hundreds of companies producing every type of modern weapon Ukraine needs. Today, because of this, Ukraine has the world's largest and the most advanced drone warfare capability, and we are offering this capability to our partners through the Drone Deal Initiative.
9: Zelensky said Ukraine's membership in an alliance meant to defend Europe from Russian aggression only makes sense because of Ukraine's recent direct experience successfully fighting off Russian aggression.
1: If we already have these capabilities, if Ukrainians already know how to fight like this, then it does make sense for these capabilities to become a part of the alliance's collective defense. That would make all of us stronger.
9: The Ukrainian leader told the gathered leaders of NATO nations that Ukraine is fighting not just for itself, but for their security as well.
1: Unlike Putin, we are not fighting this war for pleasure or for geopolitics. Russia brought this war to Ukraine, and it's killing our people. It wants to destroy our independence. And we are only defending. From the first day of this war, we are defending ourselves. And we are raising the cost of this war for Russia. And by doing so, increasing the chances for peace.
9: Zelensky is to meet with President Trump one-on-one during the summit. Trump has said that he thinks he can help bring the 4.5-year-old war to an end soon. Trump said that he's had good phone conversations recently with Zelensky and Russian President Vladimir Putin. Trump campaigned on being able to negotiate an end to the conflict quickly. However, all previous attempts have failed. For KPFA News, I'm Max Pringle.
0: The NATO summit continues through Wednesday. Belgian Defense Minister Theo Franken is warning President Trump to stop attacking Italian Prime Minister Giorgia Meloni, saying Trump isn't in charge in Europe. Franken, a member of Belgium's conservative nationalist New Flemish Alliance Party, told Politico that Meloni is the, quote, alpha of Europe's center-right, and told Trump to, quote, leave her alone. He said the European Union still needs the United States for defense in the coming years and urged leaders not to alienate Trump while telling the president to watch himself. The comments follow Trump's social media post Sunday, reviving his feud with Meloni, using a G7 summit photo with the text reading, "Restraining order needed." Trump previously claimed Meloni had begged him for a photo at the G7 and said he felt sorry for her. Meloni called the claim completely fabricated. Speaking today in Ankara, Turkey, Trump said that he had soured on Meloni after Italy refused to help the U.S. in its war with Iran.
7: We had a bad relationship. It became a little bad because she refused to help us. Again, I didn't put a heavy press on her. But she refused to get involved with the Hormuz Strait. Or you could also say just Iran. She refused to get involved. So it soured my relationship with her a little bit. But I like her. I think she's a nice person, actually. But I think she made a mistake.
0: Franken called the dispute a childish distraction, saying Trump and Maloney are politically aligned and shouldn't be fighting over a photograph. Ukraine's military says its drone forces struck a dozen tankers from Russia's so-called Shadow Fleet over the past 2 days as they were delivering fuel to Crimea. Reuters could not independently verify Kyiv's account. Ukrainian drone forces say they hit 8 sanctioned vessels in the Sea of Azov, each weighing around 7,000 metric tons. 2 more tankers were struck later Tuesday. The Sea of Azov is a key supply route for Russian forces in Crimea and other occupied areas of southern Ukraine. Officials there have declared a state of emergency amid fuel shortages. Ukraine said targeting naval logistics disrupts fuel and ammunition supplies for Russian troops. Moscow has not commented on the attacks, which also hit electrical substations, radar systems, and missile sites this week. A Reuters review found only 2 of 7 vessels initially reported struck Tuesday were actually under international sanctions. The woman suspected of carrying out last week's bombing in Monaco has been found shot dead near Kyiv. Ukrainian prosecutors say 39-year-old Anastasia Berezovska was found with a gunshot wound to the head. 2 men have been arrested in connection with the case, including an officer with Ukraine's military intelligence agency. Interpol had issued a red notice for Berezovska in charges including attempted murder and planting an explosive device. Prosecutors say she received cryptocurrency payment from the 2 men now in custody. The bombing seriously injured Ukrainian-born businessman Vadim Ermolaev and his girlfriend. Their son suffered minor injuries. Ukraine sanctioned Ermolaev in 2023, alleging he kept business ties with Russian-controlled entities in occupied Ukrainian territory, including Crimea. The case could prove politically costly for Ukraine. Any link between its intelligence service and a bombing on European soil would be damaging as President Volodymyr Zelensky attends a NATO summit seeking continued Western support. Ukraine has carried out lethal operations against Russian officials before, but not previously on European territory. Former UK leader Nigel Farage says he'll quit his parliament seat and seek re-election in an attempt to clear his name over financial allegations. Charles de Ledesma reports.
10: Nigel Farage faces questions about undeclared gifts and a probe by Parliament's standards watchdog over a $6.7 million gift he received from a Thailand-based cryptocurrency billionaire. Now he says he'll quit his Parliament seat and seek re-election in an effort to clear his name.
2: I have done nothing wrong. I have not broken the law in any way at all. I have not misused public money.
10: The probes could have led to Farage being suspended or expelled from Parliament. He may preempt that process by triggering an election for his Clacton seat in eastern England.
2: It's a chance to stick 2 fingers up to the entire establishment.
10: I'm Charles de Ledesma.
0: British Prime Minister Keir Starmer is calling Farage's resignation a, quote, desperate stunt, saying he is up to his neck in sleeves. Farage's move to seek re-election pauses the parliamentary standards investigation into the donations. Farage said he made the move so that his constituents, not lawmakers, would be the ones to hold him accountable.
2: No, I've decided that the people of Clacton should be the judges of my actions. This will be a people versus the establishment by-election. It's a chance to stick 2 fingers up to the entire establishment, to frankly tell them where to go.
0: Every major rival party, however, Labour, the Conservatives, the Liberal Democrats, and the smaller Restore Party, say they won't field a candidate against him in the by-election, accusing Farage of trying to distract from the financial questions rather than answer them. Farage has offered to personally cover the cost of the by-election. He won the Clacton seat 2 years ago with about 46% of the vote, and analysts say he'd likely win again comfortably. One candidate has stepped forward, British comedian John Harvey, who runs as a joke candidate under the alter ego Count Binface, a costumed, self-declared intergalactic space warrior who wears a trash can for a head. He's stood in numerous UK elections in recent years, including against Boris Johnson and Theresa May. He's announced his own bid for Clacton, saying he'd be a unity candidate and pledging to build, quote, at least one affordable house. Far-right French leader Marine Le Pen said she'll run for the French presidency next year despite being sentenced today to wear a court-ordered electronic monitor for embezzlement. The decision by the 57-year-old veteran of three presidential races sets up a fourth campaign. She potentially could be seeking votes while subject to electronic monitoring and a judge's determination of how and for how long the punishment is applied. Le Pen said she will appeal the ruling to France's highest court. Colombia's president-elect, Abelardo de la Esperia, has suspended the transition process, accusing outgoing president Gustavo Petro of plotting a coup to stay in power. Petro has refused to recognize de Esperia's election victory, alleging fraud without providing evidence. De la Esperia, a conservative businessman backed by President Trump, defeated Petro-backed candidate Senator Ivan Kepta by about 1 percentage point in June's runoff. He's calling on Colombia's armed forces to disobey any orders from Petro that go against the Constitution. Colombia's finance minister, who's overseen the transition for Petro's administration, also suspended the handover process, saying the outgoing government has nothing to hide. Cepeda has called the preliminary results unofficial and says his team will challenge results from tens of thousands of voting stations. The Carter Center, which monitored the election, said the results systems proved reliable and transparent. De la Esperia, nicknamed the Tiger, ran on a tough-on-crime platform and has drawn praise from the Trump administration. New accusations that Graham Platner once sexually assaulted a woman he was dating has rocked the U.S. Senate race in Maine and cast fresh doubts on Democrats' path to a Senate majority. Republicans currently have 53-47 advantage in the Senate, and Maine has been viewed as a necessary win for Democrats to gain the minimum net of 4 new seats. But now there's a question of whether Platner will even remain on the ballot, and if he does, whether he can defeat 5-term Republican Senator Susan Collins. Senator Bernie Sanders, a Vermont independent who caucuses with Democrats, said Graham Platner should step aside following the allegations against him. Sanders is a longtime Platner supporter and joins a growing list of Democrats withdrawing their backing. Massachusetts Senator Elizabeth Warren, who had campaigned with Platner and supported his bid, was among those who issued statements yesterday calling on him to drop out of the race. New York City Mayor Zora Mamdani also called on Platner to drop out today, saying ending the campaign is the only appropriate response. Mamdani never endorsed Platner's campaign, but several of the mayor's top aides, including strategist Morris Katz and Press Secretary Joe Calaveo, have played leading roles on the progressive Maine Oysterman's Senate bid. Platner has canceled town hall events scheduled this week and is weighing his next move. His supporters say they're waiting for his next statement. Former Democratic State Senator Troy Jackson, who finished third in last month's gubernatorial primary, has filed paperwork with the Federal Election Commission to fundraise for a possible bid to replace Platner on the ballot. Jackson is seen as the progressive candidate most acceptable to Platner's base, and he was previously backed by Sanders in his run for governor. In a post on social media, Jackson said there is, quote, no place in our politics for sexual violence, not in our party, not in any party. Graham Platner must withdraw from the race today. Jackson added that women shouldn't be asked to trust Democrats with their futures while the party looks the other way. Jackson allies have launched a so-called Draft Troy movement. Representative Jared Golden, another Maine Democrat, has also been floated as a possible replacement, but previously ruled out running. Under Maine law, if Platner drops out by July 13th, the state Democratic Party would select his replacement. The party says that process would be open and inclusive. Senate GOP leaders say they've spoken with Senator Mitch McConnell of Kentucky as speculation grows over his weeks-long hospitalization. A spokesperson for Majority Leader John Thune said the two spoke Monday by phone, covering topics including national security. Speaking with Brett Baer shortly after McConnell's initial hospitalization, Thune said at the time that the senator was in good condition.
11: Senator McConnell, we're told he was hospitalized. Have you heard any word on him?
12: I have. I spoke to him yesterday, and he was in good spirits. I mean, he was paying attention to what's going on, and indicated that he would be back soon.
0: Senate Republican Whip John Barrasso also said he spoke with McConnell today for about 20 minutes. Barrasso's office said McConnell was, quote, fully engaged and is eager to get back to the Senate. The comments reiterating McConnell's good health come as right-wing influencers aligned with President Donald Trump have spread unverified claims that the 84-year-old is gravely incapacitated and have accused GOP leaders of a cover-up. Far-right political activist Laura Loomer claimed on social media yesterday that sources within the White House had told her McConnell was brain dead. Her statements were not verified by the White House. The 84-year-old Kentucky Republican has been hospitalized since June 14th. That same day, emergency crews responded to a call involving an unconscious person at McConnell's home, according to a dispatch recording reviewed by CBS News. That dispatcher referenced cardiac arrest and CPR in progress. McConnell's staff has not confirmed the call involved a senator or detailed why he was hospitalized. His office's most recent statement from July 2nd said McConnell continues to improve and is working with staff on Senate matters while recovering. The Senate Justice Department is opposing a lawsuit seeking the release of Acting Attorney General Todd Blanche's communications about Jeffrey Epstein ahead of his Senate confirmation hearing. The government watchdog group American Oversight sued in June, seeking Blanche's emails and texts referencing Epstein, Ghislaine Maxwell, and related terms. The group argued Blanche's imminent confirmation hearing creates urgency to inform the public, citing questions about government integrity. It asked for the records by July 14th. Blanche's hearing is scheduled for July 15th and 16th. In a 38-page filing yesterday, the Department of Justice argued granting the request would disrupt other pending FOIA requests and, quote, wreak havoc on agencies and the court. The department said American Oversight is trying to jump ahead of other requesters who have been waiting longer. The department also said the matter was not urgent, as Blanche is already serving in the role, and cited a recent ruling on a similar case that found confirmation votes aren't a source of legal urgency, as officials remain subject to congressional oversight indefinitely. The dispute comes as more than 1,200 former DOJ employees signed a letter today urging Congress to reject Blanche's nomination. Blanche has faced scrutiny over his interview with Maxwell, his past work as President Trump's personal attorney, and his oversight of the Epstein files review. Former Attorney General Pam Bondi has said Blanche bears responsibility for any missteps with the files. A federal judge has permanently blocked the Trump administration from threatening protest permits over 8647 flags near the National Mall. To 86 someone is a slang phrase originating in the service industry that means to throw out or refuse service to someone. Trump is the 47th U.S. president. U.S. District Judge Randolph Moss ruled the flags and signs are protected political speech, rejecting the government's argument that the numerical slogan incites violence against President Trump. In his opinion, Moss wrote, quote, freedom of speech is a bedrock constitutional right. He found the phrase was a call to, quote, impeach and remove President Trump from office, but not a threat. The ruling also covers signs referencing Trump and Jeffrey Epstein scandal, including messages accusing him of child sexual abuse. The administration argued the signs were obscene, but Moss disagreed, saying accusations of child rape, quote, do not pique a shameful or morbid interest, and instead unequivocally condemn the alleged conduct. He called the government's argument absurd. The case stems from a 24/7 demonstration held by the group Accountability Now USA since December. and organizer welcomed the ruling, saying the group will continue peaceful calls for Trump's removal from office. You're listening to the Pacific Evening News. I'm Scott Baba. It's an hour-long broadcast every weekday. We'll be back with more after this.
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0: Immigrant rights advocates are challenging the business license of a private prison company that operates multiple ICE detention facilities in Southern and Central California. Today, dozens of advocates traveled east of Bakersfield, where a hearing was held over an appeal of California City's approval of CoreCivic's business license. But a newly announced sale involving two California detention centers has raised new questions about the future of the case and what role local oversight may play going forward. KPFA's Lauren Schmidt reports.
14: A coalition of immigrant rights advocates organized caravans from the greater Los Angeles area to California City in Kern County, urging officials to reject CoreCivic's business license and site review applications. They argued the city's approval of the business license violates its own municipal code and should be overturned.
15: Today's a big day. Today's a really big day.
14: That was Michelle Dunker of No Concentration Camps, California. She says 80 people traveled to California City to rally ahead of today's hearing.
15: To express our dismay and the culmination of that fight to now.
14: The site in question is operated by CoreCivic and is one of 8 ICE detention centers in California. CoreCivic signed its contract for the California City Detention Center in 2025. But in June of this year, an appeal was filed by Jahan Lanier, a managing attorney with the Immigrant Legal Resource Center and spokesperson with Dignity Not Detention, a coalition challenging the city's approval of CoreCivic's business license.
16: That is correct. Our organization filed these appeals of 2 California City approvals of applications that the private prison corporation CoreCivic submitted.
14: She argues that the property is not zoned for an immigration detention facility and says CoreCivic should have been required to obtain a conditional use permit before opening.
16: Instead, they applied for a business license and a site plan review minor, which are sort of like, you know, I'm going to open a restaurant. I want a business license, or I'm not going to. Yeah, something very minor, and this allowed them to bypass a lot of the scrutiny and also just public transparency that would be required under California City's own rules for a project of this magnitude.
14: The city manager may allow CoreCivic's business license to stand. However, Dignity Not Detention argues the approval should be overturned.
16: We're just trying to make sure the city is aware of all of its mandatory duties to enforce its own code. And that's why we brought these appeals.
14: Speaking at today's hearing in front of Sean Grayson, the hearing officer and city manager, Grizel Ruiz, the senior managing attorney with ILRC, said the appeal is about more than zoning, arguing that detention centers have broader impacts on the surrounding community, pointing to Kern County's large Latino population, which, according to the latest census, stands at 56%.
17: This detention center also exposes nearby immigrant communities to higher risk of arrest and detention. A facility a third of the size would make residents near California City over 6 times more likely to be detained by ICE.
14: Ruiz also pointed to concerns over alleged medical neglect and conditions inside the privately operated immigration detention facilities.
17: They found delays in critical surgeries, people going without important medication, and requests for medical care that were entirely ignored. Separately, a federal lawsuit was filed where a federal district court judge ordered an independent monitor to monitor medical care, access to attorneys, and temperature-appropriate clothing because the federal court had found that conditions were so bad. Medical neglect also included people suffering from an untreated foot ulcer that risked amputation, a life-threatening congenital heart condition that would lead to sudden cardiac arrest, and these are just a few examples that came from that specific case.
14: CoreCivic, which has faced hundreds of lawsuits over conditions at some of its facilities, disputed the coalition's claims during today's hearing.
18: My name is Dan Struck. I represent CoreCivic. I also, just so you know, CoreCivic is defending a lawsuit that has been brought by the same organization that is issuing the appeal. All of these issues are before the federal court, and they're being disputed by CoreCivic.
14: CoreCivic argued that the site has long been approved for correctional use. Company representatives said the facility was originally proposed in the late 1990s, and the site had previously been leased to the California Department of Corrections. But CoreCivic told the hearing officer it secured an ICE contract in 2025 and applied for a new business license shortly afterward, although it wasn't approved until February 2026. CoreCivic continued its detention operations, but argued that its existing land use approvals remained valid.
18: I did want to point out that there has never been any ambiguity as to the use of this facility. The city allowed CoreCivic to use this facility as an immigration detention facility for several years.
14: CoreCivic asked the city manager to deny the appeal. Dignity Not Detention responded by defending its legal standing and reiterating its arguments that the city's approval violated local law. City Manager Sean Grayson did not make an immediate decision.
19: I'm going to take this under submission, and I will release a written response with my findings. It'll come within the next 10 business days, although I anticipate it'll be less time than that.
14: But the appeal to the city manager could soon become moot, as CoreCivic has just announced plans to sell two of its California detention centers directly to the Department of Homeland Security, a move that could change the legal landscape surrounding the case and the future of immigration detention in California. To learn more about the sale and what it could mean, we spoke with CalMatters border and immigration reporter Wendy Fry, who broke the story.
20: Yes, so that is true that Monday, CoreCivic announced this huge sale of the two largest immigration detention facilities in California to the U.S. Department of Homeland Security. The deal worth about $1.5 billion, according to CoreCivic. They estimate that they will get net proceeds of approximately $1.1 billion from that, from selling the Otay Mesa Detention Center in San Diego and the California City Detention Facility in Kern County.
14: Fry says when she asked the Department of Homeland Security to explain the purchase, the agency pointed to California's sanctuary policies, arguing they have hindered federal immigration enforcement efforts.
20: And so the Department of Homeland Security said, we asked why. Why did you purchase these properties? This is a huge amount of money. What are you looking to accomplish here? And what they said back to us is, unlike in states like Florida and Oklahoma, ICE cannot rely on local, state, and county partners for detention space in California. The state sanctuary politicians continue to push legislation to outlaw or make private prisons financially infeasible. Now, with federal ownership of these detention centers, which are crucial to the ICE's detention network on the West Coast, ICE retains the detention capacity needed to arrest, detain, and remove, and they're using their words, of course, here. This is not the way I describe people, but they're using the words illegal aliens in their quote. So I think it's very important to see that their reasoning for doing this, right, is they want to circumvent the local, state, and county regulations that have been put into place to put oversight over ICE.
14: Fry said the move is unprecedented, but she notes it comes after Congress approved a budget reconciliation package that dramatically increased funding for immigration enforcement, leaving the Department of Homeland Security with an equally unprecedented amount of money to expand detention capacity. She says the deal also contains concerning language that may serve another one of President Trump's agendas.
20: One very interesting thing about the purchase agreement that I was reviewing earlier this morning is it references a law aimed at giving DHS the power and authority to detain what they describe as terrorists. So not even specifically focused on immigration, but possibly, you know, expanding that beyond, you know, people who protest ICE have been described as terrorists by this administration. So they are, yes, we are in an unprecedented era, and I've never seen anything like this in all the years covering immigration.
14: Groups challenging CoreCivic's California City facility are questioning the timing of the sale, as they are still contesting the company's business license. They fear transferring ownership to the federal government could further limit state oversight. The concern comes as California Attorney General Rob Bonta continues investigating conditions inside the state's 8 detention facilities, describing them as, quote, cruel, inhumane, and unacceptable. Michelle Dunker with No Concentration Camps California says today's caravan was about more than just one hearing.
15: Today has been a huge escalation, and in terms of how the federal government is engaging with our state and local law. This is their way of saying it doesn't matter. It doesn't matter that you want to have inspections, that you do not want to have people living in inhumane conditions. You do not want to have concentration camps. Your state's purview and your vote is of no value. And if you want to protect democracy in our country, these are the moments where your voice, your ability to educate and get involved in the fight matters more than ever before.
14: While the city manager considers the appeal, a separate planning commission meeting is also underway to examine whether CoreCivic's operation comply with the city's municipal code. Advocates argue that if the federal government takes ownership of the facility, it could further complicate or limit local oversight. For KPFA News, I'm Lauren Schmidt.
0: In other immigration news in California, GEO Group, one of the nation's largest private prison and immigration detention contractors, has agreed to pay more than $104,000 and to ensure detained workers in California facilities receive necessary tools, equipment, and personal protective equipment. The settlement resolves a complaint filed with California's Workplace Safety Agency over conditions at the Golden State Annex Detention Center that dates back more than 4 years. We'll have more on that story tomorrow. A White House report accuses Smithsonian institution leaders, especially at the National Museum of American History, of pushing a radical activist agenda that can't be trusted to tell America's story honestly. Titled Saving America's Story, the report was released by the White House Domestic Policy Council, led by former Trump speechwriter Vince Haley. It's part of President Trump's broader push to reshape institutions he considers too liberal, following a March executive order targeting what he called, quote, divisive narratives at the Smithsonian. The report claims museum leadership has turned American history into what it calls a tool for political division rather than shared national pride. The Smithsonian says it remains committed to independent, nonpartisan scholarship. Secretary Lonnie Bunch, the institution's first black leader, defended the museum's approach Sunday on NBC, saying America's strength comes from understanding its full history, not avoiding it. In an interview unrelated to the White House report, Bunch said he saw his work as recontextualizing America as a work in progress.
3: We are always in pursuit. We are in pursuit of the promise of America, that in essence, we almost never get there, and that's okay. that the notion of being a more perfect union, not the perfect union, is really what motivates me.
0: Pennsylvania Governor Josh Shapiro also pushed back, accusing the administration of trying to rewrite history to fit a single narrative. Meanwhile, as part of the report, the White House is questioning how the world's largest museum complex depicts the nation's founding, including exhibits describing the United States as being built on stolen indigenous land. Judith Ruiz Branch reports.
6: The nearly 200-page report was quietly published over the holiday weekend. It criticizes exhibits and the Smithsonian Institution for reinforcing narratives that the U.S. government forcibly pushed Indians from their ancestral lands. The White House argues these interpretations place too much emphasis on racial injustice while downplaying the nation's founding ideals and accomplishments. But Native scholars like Dan Leverance contend land dispossession and treaty violations are essential parts of the American story.
21: I think it's important to remember history accurately. A part of that is remembering, for purposes of the Declaration of Independence, Indians were sort of used as a propaganda tool by the colonists.
6: Leverance argues the United States has long used Indians to serve its interests and agendas. The report was issued as part of President Donald Trump's efforts to reshape how federally supported institutions are presenting American history. Experts say it sets the stage for further heightened debate over how U.S. history is told and who gets to be included. Although North Dakota's history also involves a painful past for Native people, Leverance says the state has made strides in repairing past harms and improving relations with indigenous people. He says efforts like the government-to-government conference and policies to improve tribal programs all point to a growing partnership.
21: Tribal sovereignty and the ability of tribes and tribal members to govern their own communities and live by their own ways has sometimes been respected and sometimes not. But tribes have to remain hopeful.
6: As part of the newly unveiled Theodore Roosevelt Library in Medora, a medicinal garden marks a renewed dedication to tribal alliance. Library trustees say the monument does not ignore Roosevelt's racist views on indigenous people, but confronts history honestly with a call to honor and commit to a more vibrant future. For Prairie News Service, I'm Judith Ruiz Branch.
0: A bipartisan effort to strip a U.S.-Israel defense integration provision from the National Defense Authorization Act never got a vote after the House Rules Committee kept it off the floor last week. Representatives Thomas Massey, a Kentucky Republican, and Ro Khanna, a California Democrat, had introduced the amendment targeting Section 219. It would create a, quote, U.S.-Israel Defense Technology Cooperation Initiative inside the Pentagon, naming an executive agent to expand cooperation with Israel in areas like artificial intelligence, cyber capabilities, autonomous systems, and biotechnology. Critics say that goes far beyond a single weapons program, creating a permanent framework tying together the two countries' defense industries. Khanna said on social media that Congress blocked the amendment and called it unconscionable not to hold a vote, vowing not to be intimidated by, quote, the pro-Israel lobby. Massey called the provision an unprecedented escalation of foreign involvement in the U.S. military, saying it goes beyond traditional defense partnerships. Supporters, including AIPAC, say the initiative strengthens an already close alliance and improves defense innovation. The Senate is weighing its own version of the bill. Any difference would be resolved in conference committee before reaching the president's desk.

0: plastic are a major driver of climate change. Dark pellets in the environment have also been found to absorb more sunlight, leading to quicker snowmelt. Volunteers found a minimal number of pellets in Maine, but warn plastic is increasingly being found in New England staples like oysters and mussels. Fish, birds, and other animals often mistake these plastic pellets for food, which can lead to internal blockages, reduced nutrition, and genetic damage. The toxins make their way up the food chain as predators eat contaminated fish and even end up on our dinner plates. Still, McDonald's says there are solutions, including the installment of better filters on factory discharge pipes and the use of more secure transit containers.
1: This is truly a preventative problem by a small subset of companies that then we're able to create a solution to, which I think is really exciting because I don't feel like many environmental issues are that cut and dry.
0: Introduced federal legislation entitled the Plastic Pellet Free Waters Act would require the EPA to ban their release from factories and other sources that make, package, or transport pellets. The bill is co-sponsored by Maine Congresswoman Shelley Pingree. Colorado passed a statewide ban earlier this year. Anyone who finds plastic pellets in their area is encouraged to log on to NurdlePatrol.org to add to the global count.
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3: Cuba is asking the United Nations General Assembly to once again consider the U.S. embargo against the island. At Cuba's request, the General Assembly met today to discuss what the Cuban government called the U.S. economic, commercial, and financial blockade. In its latest transmission, Radio Havana Cuba's Ed Newman shared this update.
4: Cuban Foreign Minister Bruno Rodriguez announced on Tuesday that Cuba has requested a UN session for July the 7th to address the U.S. blockade and denounce Washington's pressure to prevent the debate. In a press conference held in Havana, the Cuban foreign minister emphasized that the United States' multidimensional aggression against Cuba is not a future danger or a threat. It is a crime against humanity that is in full swing. Bruno Rodriguez denounced the energy blockade and other measures that intensify the blockade as an act of genocide, also classified as collective punishment and a massive, flagrant, and systematic violation of the human rights of Cuban men and women and of international humanitarian law. The foreign minister affirmed that Cuba is not and cannot be a threat to the United States, a major military and nuclear power. Bruno Rodriguez said, the blockade and the policy of aggression and hostility of the United States government against Cuba is a threat to the existence and well-being of the Cuban people and to the exercise of their human rights.
3: That was Ed Newman with Radio Havana Cuba, which has not transmitted since Sunday after an island-wide blackout hit Cuba as fuel reserves dwindled and the country's aging electrical grid continued to fail. Speaking before the UN today, Cuban Foreign Minister Bruno Rodriguez Paria said the U.S. embargo violates international law and has caused severe humanitarian and economic harm. The United States maintains that its sanctions are intended to pressure the Cuban government over human rights and democratic governance. California state lawmakers discussed a bill last week that would limit how much public money Alameda County can spend in support of nonprofit organizations. Brianna Vasquez reports.
5: A state bill targeting Alameda County nonprofit donations picked up momentum this past week after it passed unanimously out of the State Assembly's Committee in Local Government. Authored by Democratic State Senator Aisha Wahab, the measure aims to rein in the county's discretionary spending on nonprofit organizations. Wahab says that SB 1193 is supposed to make nonprofit funding more transparent by strengthening public oversight of the county's money and adding new checks on how taxpayer funds are spent. She explained how the bill would be assisting in transparency of nonprofit funding.
6: Without transparency, discretion can become power without a receipt. Without oversight, public funds can be a slush fund. And without clear ethical rules, ethical nonprofits are forced to compete in a system where relationships matter more than results. SB 1193 changes that. It requires a majority of vote for the Board of Supervisors before discretionary funds are awarded, requires funds to serve a clear public purpose, requires an online public spending log to show who received

0: taxpayer dollars, how much they received, why they received it, and how they actually plan to spend it. It prevents discretionary rewards from being rushed through special meetings or buried on consent calendars.
1: A recent San Francisco Chronicle article revealed there was roughly $51 million of public money donated by the supervisors in the last 7 years without any competitive process. That money has gone to organizations including the Livermore Valley Wine Growers, the Association of Realtors, and a nonprofit founded by a county supervisor. Livermore resident Kirsten Skov joined in support of SB 1193. Skov recently accused a staff member of Alameda County Supervisor David Hobbard of bribery, alleging the use of nonprofit discretionary funds to try and smooth over a mix-up regarding trash collection services. Skov says the staff member offered her a $1,500 donation to a charity of her choice for over 1,000 of trash services she paid for that she shouldn't have had to between 2024 and this year. At the hearing, Skov spoke about her support for the bill and how it will prevent issues in the future.
2: I'm speaking today because county residents are attempting to fight corruption after being ignored by our officials while they scoff at grand jury reports. Good government should not depend on the integrity of one person, but on laws that ensure legitimate use of discretionary funds. This bill accomplishes that and will do nothing to prevent swift and proper distribution of funds to worthy causes, despite what opposition may tell you momentarily. By strengthening these safeguards, we can prevent favoritism, self-dealing, and misuse of taxpayer dollars. For too long, Alameda County has faced recurring concerns about discretionary spending, ethics violations, and lack of oversight. We deserve accountability that is built into laws and processes, not toothless administrative codes.
1: SB 1193 is facing some pushback from local lawmakers. Alameda Board of Supervisors President David Hobbard and Supervisors Nate Miley and Eliza Marquez have publicly criticized the bill, saying that it is unfairly singling out Alameda County with restrictions that would not apply to any other county. They also argue it is threatening funding that many local nonprofits depend on to stay afloat. Amy Costa is one of the spokesperson hired by the county in opposition of the bill.
3: Alameda County has one of the most transparent budget processes in the state, with our budget work groups, which include not only members of our board, department heads, but also members of the public. These meetings, in addition to the adoption and discussion of our budget, are noticed and open to the public, and all budget documents are posted on the county's website. Unfortunately, the definition of discretionary funds in SB 1193 is overly broad and unduly restrictive during a time when counties are struggling to maintain our safety net. As this body is well aware, counties, much like the state, are under intense fiscal pressure due to HR 1. Maintaining our safety net services during this unprecedented time requires flexibility, not more bureaucracy.
1: SB 1193 passed the Senate 37-0 in May. The bill now awaits a full vote in California State Assembly, expected in August. Should it become law, Supervisor Hobbard says he has vowed to sue the state over it. This is Brianna Vasquez for KPFA News.
4: Bay Area weather this evening, partly cloudy, becoming mostly cloudy, lows in the mid-50s. Mostly cloudy tomorrow morning before becoming partly cloudy, highs in the upper 60s to mid-70s. The National Weather Service is warning of dangerous beach conditions along the Bay Area coast from today through the end of the week, with a southwest swell expected to bring sneaker waves, strong rip currents, and breaking waves up to 10 feet. The advisory covers San Francisco, the North Bay, the Peninsula, Santa Cruz County, and Monterey and San Benito counties. Officials are urging swimmers and boaters to stay out of the water and off jetties, piers, and rocks. The advisory is in effect through 5 p.m. Friday. In the Central Valley, clear tonight with lows in the mid-60s, sunny tomorrow, highs in the mid-90s. In Los Angeles tonight, mostly clear with lows in the mid-60s, sunny tomorrow with highs in the high 80s. That's it for the news tonight. I'm Scott Baba. Good evening.

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Coming up next, the best of the Tom Hartman program.

0: This is the Tom Hartman Program.
1: Hey, welcome back. So, potential murderers rejoice. Donald Trump is making your life easier. This is just nuts. Apparently what's happened, you know, during Trump's first term, we went from having fewer guns in America than there were people to having more guns in America than there are people. There's over 400 million guns. The gun industry just made a fortune. Just a friggin' fortune during his first term. Cause he got everybody all cranked up, you know, and the whole right wing thing moving, you know, it really started when that black guy got elected, right? Barack Obama. I think I told you the story it's been probably a year or so since I mentioned it, so it probably bears repeating that the one who's 2 years younger than me, I don't want to mention names on the air, but anyhow, he lives in Michigan and he has a bunch of guns and he does target practice. I mean, it's a sport for him, and he lives out in the woods and he's got his own little range where he shoots. And we were in Michigan for Christmas, as I recall, the December right after the election in 2008 after Barack Obama got elected. And we went with my son and with one of his kids and there was like four or five of us, my youngest brother. We went to a gun range in Mason, Michigan. It's the biggest gun range in the Lansing area. And I wanted to buy some ammunition, you know, for the gun that I had borrowed from my brother. And the guy was willing to sell me one box, and I said, but I'd like two, and he's like, nope, you can't get them. And I'm like, why? And he said, look at the shelves, and the shelves are like empty. And I said, what happened? And he said, it's that, and he used the N-word, who just got elected. He's going to take away our guns, and people are getting ready for the damn war, or words to that effect. In fact, I opened my book, The Hidden History of Guns and the Second Amendment, with that story and perhaps a little more accurate recollection of it in terms of the details and the time, because I wrote it right after that. But, yeah. So anyhow, we've seen this heavy arming of America, but it kind of has petered out over the last couple of years. I mean, the last 2-3 years, people haven't been buying that many guns. And so the gun industry reached out to Trump and said, hey, we need more money. And so here we are, just like, you know, the oil industry said, we need more money. And he was like, okay, cool. We'll kill the windmills and we'll kill the solar farms and we'll kill the charging stations and we'll give you guys billions of dollars in additional subsidies every year. Well, he's doing it now for the gun industry. He got rid of, first of all, he's got already in the first, you know, year and a half he's been in office, he's gotten rid of over 36 gun regulations, all in the name of freedom, don't you know? It's freedom. And the Bureau of Alcohol, Tobacco, Firearms, and Explosives has eliminated their zero tolerance policy for gun dealers. Used to be if you were a gun dealer and you sold to somebody without doing a background check, or the background check came back and said this person is a felon and they're not eligible to own a gun, or they have, you know, a restraining order against them for domestic abuse, they can't buy a gun, and you sold the gun anyway, you automatically lost your license. Your business was dead. Well, ATF has now changed that rule. There's no longer a zero tolerance policy. It's like, well, we'll write a letter, a strongly worded letter to you. And now the Department of Justice is saying that having dealers break the law is a, quote, undue burden on gun buyers. So the new standard is that if a dealer breaks the gun laws that we actually have, I mean, you know, in fact, Biden strengthened them somewhat, if a gun dealer breaks those laws, the only way the Department of Justice will even consider prosecuting them, and that's assuming that the ATF goes after them, but the only way that they'll consider prosecuting them is if they, quote, knowingly violated the law. Now, obviously they're knowingly violating the law, right? But they can simply say, oh, I had no idea. Or I, you know, when that report came back, I must have just missed it. Maybe Mabel, you know, the woman in the front office, she just dropped it in the wastebasket by accident. So I sold the gun to the guy. We used to have a rule that said that if you had been institutionalized for mental illness, you could not own a gun. Seems to make a certain amount of sense. Well, they just changed that, and they said, if you voluntarily institutionalize yourself, you can own a gun now. So, okay. And then there used to be a rule that veterans, there are veterans who are so mentally disabled, typically from post-traumatic stress disorder, PTSD, that they literally can't deal with their own financial affairs. And, so the Veterans Administration assigns them what's called a fiduciary, a person who handles their VA benefits for them. And it used to be that they couldn't buy guns because, hey, if you're so freaked out from PTSD that you can't even deal with a checkbook, how are you supposed to deal with a loaded weapon that can cause death and destruction? Well, they did away with that rule. Oh, remember the gun show loophole that, you know, if you wanted to buy a gun at a dealer, they do a background check, but if you bought it at a gun show, there was no background checks. Well, Joe Biden did away with that. Well, that's back. The gun show loophole, you no longer, if you want to buy a gun at a gun show, no longer have to even show ID. And the Supreme Court last month before last said that if you're a drug user, if you're a drug addict, we're going to let you buy guns anyway. So, and finally, there used to be a rule against selling guns through the mail. In fact, I think that one might date back to the Kennedy assassination, because that Mannlicher Carcano rifle that Lee Harvey Oswald allegedly used to try to shoot Kennedy, he bought through the mail. And so my recollection, I mean, fact check me on this one, because I may be wrong about exactly when this happened, but my recollection is that was one of the things that led to this ban on selling guns through the mail. And they've changed that too. So, crazy stuff. Meanwhile, what happens when a grifter family, like the Trump family, wants to open a bank? But they don't want the bank to be so regulated so that they qualify for FDIC insurance. They just want the bank to handle, well, here's how it works. Trump made $800 million, according to this report that we just got, almost $1 billion, just from one thing, just from, through World Liberty Financial by selling these so-called coins. And he's got one particular coin, it's called the USD1, that he calls a stable coin. And what this means is that this little token on the blockchain, this little picture of Donald Trump's face, this Trump coin, that for every one they issue, they will keep a dollar in the bank. Now, if they're keeping it in Citibank, Citibank is making money off that. So they want to have their own bank to back up their stable coins. But they don't want FDIC insurance, because that would mean that they would actually have to prove that they had the money in the bank. Now, remember when Trump was raising money to build his casinos, literally $1 billion, people put $1 billion, bought bonds in the Trump casinos, and then he just bankrupted and walked away from it all, and they were stuck with nothing. So, we're looking at maybe $1 billion in stable coins. That if Trump is successful, so he's applied for this new bank, and the proposed president and chairman is Zach Witkoff. Steve Witkoff, the guy who's supposedly this negotiator who's constantly going over to Moscow to talk to Putin. He's a real estate billionaire from New York, old buddy of Trump's. His son is the president and CEO. And behind this whole thing is World Liberty Financial, which, names Trump as the founder emeritus, and Uday and Kusei are the co-founders, and it's partly owned by D.T. Mark's DeFi LLC, which is an entity that belongs to Trump and his family. So, wild stuff here, and the banking regulator is a guy that Trump appointed, And, you know, I mean, this is a guy who just made billions of dollars, according to some of the news reports, as much as $3 billion just from his crypto scams, where the people who bought into them, the MAGA followers, lost at least that amount of money. $2.3 billion was the number that was most frequently used. But now they're talking about $3, maybe even $4 billion. He's fleecing the flock. He's making off with big bucks. I mean, even his watches don't work right. I mean, and now he wants to open a bank with no protection for the people, so he can just, you know, take all your money and then just say, oh, I guess we're going to shut the bank down. Wild stuff.
0: This is the Tom Hartman Program.
2: Our book today in the Tom Hartman Book Club is The Hidden History of Guns and the Second Amendment. This is from Chapter 19. The title is 1966, A Turning Point in America's Gun Culture, on page 89 of the book. In October 2017, Stephen Paddock rained down bullets on concertgoers at the Route 91 Harvest Music Festival on the Las Vegas Strip. By the time Paddock shot himself and ended the massacre, he had shot 58 people to death and injured 851 others. Following the massacre, criminologist Grant Dewey documented for the Washington Post that between 1916 and 1966, there had only been 25 mass public shootings. Since Charles Whitman climbed the University of Texas clock tower in 1966, however, well over 1,000 people have been killed in more than 150 public mass shootings. That figure includes the February 14, 2018 mass shooting at Marjorie Stoneham Douglas High School. By the time you read this book, these figures will almost certainly be higher. Many authors use the University of Texas clock tower shooting in 1966 to mark a sharp divide in American history in terms of gun violence. But Whitman's massacre wasn't a lone incident that set the United States on course to be the only developed country on earth where public mass shootings regularly occur. In late 1966, the United States was in the throes of social transformation. More and more young people were turning out to protest the illegal war in Vietnam and to speak out against what they saw as the sacrifice of an entire generation in a senseless war for profit. Civil rights activist James Meredith was shot by a white gunman while Meredith marched to highlight ongoing racism in the South despite the Civil Rights Act of 1964 and the Voting Rights Act of 1965. While Meredith and other civil rights activists felt that social transformation was happening too slowly, Southern white racists felt that their world was being turned upside down. And a reactionary B-movie actor-turned-politician named Ronald Reagan was elected governor of California that year, promising to, quote, send the welfare bums back to work and clean up the mess at Berkeley, end quote. Between the Vietnam War and racist gun violence, America was already steeped in gun violence before 1966, but not the same type of mass killings that we've seen before since August of 66. America's racist gun culture has been well established throughout American history. As of this writing, October 2018 was a high watermark for white male terror in America. Donald Trump was on the campaign trail for Republicans in the lead up to the midterm elections, and he spent much of the month stoking fears about a migrant caravan approaching the United States from Central America. But while Trump stoked fear about a faceless non-white horde approaching the United States, white nationalists and anti-Semites repeatedly made headlines for various acts of terror. On October 15, Portland, Oregon Mayor Ted Wheeler announced that Portland police had found a cache of firearms during an extreme right-wing rally in August. A group called Patriot Prayer had hosted the March for Law and Order, hearkening back to the tried-and-true Southern Strategy dog whistle of Richard Nixon. The event had national attention from the moment it was announced, as citizens in Portland organized for a counter-protest. The August protest sparked a brief national debate about political violence. A minute-long melee had broken out between the two groups before the police intervened. Wheeler's announcement may have surprised some, especially since 2 months had passed and nobody had reported on the weapons cache, even though police reportedly discovered the stockpiled weapons before the event. Wheeler told reporters, quote, the Portland Police Bureau discovered individuals who positioned themselves on a rooftop parking structure in downtown Portland with a cache of firearms, end quote. According to police, the guns were unloaded, one was disassembled, and the men all had concealed carry permits. So the police simply told them to put their guns in a locked container and then left them alone. It's hard to imagine a similar outcome if police had found a group of Black Lives Matter activists with a stash of guns loaded, unloaded, or otherwise in a parking garage. Later in October 2018, a bomb arrived at the home of billionaire George Soros. Soros was likely targeted because he was a big supporter of democratic causes and a survivor of the Holocaust. That made him the perfect person for right-wing conspiracy theorists, anti-Semites, and white nationalists to focus on as the ultimate bad guy. Soros had been blamed for everything from inventing global warming to funding the migrant caravan that dominated much of the news cycle in October of 2018. On October 26th, police arrested Cesar Sayoc, an avowed white Trump supporter from Florida. In total, he mailed 13 packages to high-profile Democrats, including former Attorney General Eric Holder and actor and activist Robert De Niro, along with former Secretary of State Hillary Clinton and former President Barack Obama. He also mailed one package to CNN. The thread tying all the targets together was that they are all people who Trump had insulted or otherwise disparaged during his rallies. Trump, of course, denied any influence on Sayoc's actions, even though Trump offered to pay his supporters legal fees for assaulting protesters, and even suggested that, quote, the Second Amendment people, end quote, might have somehow stopped Hillary Clinton if she won the 2016 election. The book is The Hidden History of Guns and the Second Amendment by Tom Hartman.
1: Trump is in Turkey right now for this NATO meeting, and already he's blowing these things up. He had this 90-minute-long conversation with Vladimir Putin a couple of days ago. So Trump got his marching orders from Putin, and his name, his primary marching order in my mind, I'd bet money on this, but I just generally don't do that, but was do everything you can to destroy NATO. Well, what can he do to destroy NATO? He can revive his thing that we're going to take Greenland by force, which is where he started today. So, I want to get into that a little bit. Also, the lie that changed America. My new book is out today. I'll tell you about that in a minute. And Graham Plattner's campaign has fallen apart. The guy is toast. I mean, he's gone, in as far as I can tell. And, you know, the question is, what's the party going to do? And also, is Mitch McConnell's office hiding the truth? Is he actually brain dead, as Laura Loomer is saying? And if so, is this all an effort on the part of the Republican establishment to prevent Thomas Massie from ending up as the next Republican senator from Kentucky? So we've got a lot to talk about today. This whole thing with Trump and NATO is just, frankly, shocking. I mean, we've got a Manchurian candidate president. We've got a president who works for Vladimir Putin, whether it's because he's being blackmailed or because he's been, because the Russian oligarchs have literally rescued him from bankruptcy and disaster over and over and over again over the last 40 years, or because he actually believes in, doesn't believe in democracy, believes in autocratic dominance, the way that Putin runs Russia, and he wants to run America the same way, which, by the way, is increasingly looking like that's the case. Nobody knows, but here he is. He just got to the NATO summit, and what the first thing he said? He said, we could remove all our soldiers out of Europe. It continues to be that Greenland should be controlled by the United States, not by Denmark. And then he goes off on how, the NATO countries were unwilling to help. He says, that's what hurt my relationship with NATO, because Greenland doesn't help Denmark. Denmark doesn't spend money to really help Greenland, but it's an important part for the United States. We've got 80,000 troops in Europe. And Putin wants our troops out of there, and Trump is now saying he's thinking about pulling the troops out. Yeah, Hegseth has already said he's going to pull 5,000 out of Germany, along with no more Tomahawks. I see this as, Donald Trump going to NATO to do exactly what Putin told him to do. So keep an eye on this. We'll see how this plays out. But it's not the news that is at the top of all the news reports in the corporate media right now, because nobody wants to talk about the fact that Donald Trump had this hour-and-a-half-long conversation with Putin a couple days ago and does so every couple of weeks. He's obviously Putin's man in the United States. Tulsi Gabbard was Putin's woman in our intelligence service, in my opinion, and that of many others. it's, you know, you had, you know, the former general, Mike, what's his name, Flynn. I mean, it's just, the whole thing is just bizarre. Meanwhile, my Hartman report today is about my new book, Who Killed the American Dream, the greatest political crime ever told. And, you know, it's really the lie that changed America. And Louis Brandeis, this is where we're at right now. In fact, the kind of news hook that I want to put this all on is Ro Khanna is calling for Californians to vote for Prop 40. Now, Gavin Newsom doesn't like this. Prop 40 is a one-time 5% tax on the wealth of billionaires. It'll affect about 200 billionaires who live in California. And a handful of them have spent tens of millions of dollars to try to defeat this, but they got enough signatures to put it on the ballot. And now Ro Khanna, whose district, by the way, represents more billionaires than any other district in America. He represents Silicon Valley. Ro Khanna and Bernie Sanders are sponsoring a piece of legislation in Congress that would tax billionaires 5% on their wealth every year. California is a one-time tax, and they're going to use that money to make up for these massive cuts in Medicaid, which are going to hit California really hard. They kick in at the end of this year, that were in the so-called One Big Beautiful Bill. So, you know, Supreme Court Justice Louis Brandeis once tried to warn us about this very moment when he said, we must make our choice. We may have democracy, or we may have wealth concentrated in the hands of a few, but we can't have both. And he was right. And we're now here at that point where we have wealth concentrated in the hands of a very few. And our democracy, frankly, is not working. The vast majority of Americans want a whole long list of things that the so-called progressives, and I say so-called because, frankly, I think that the people who are calling themselves progressives and are promoting things like Medicare for All and free college and you know, stuff like that, I think they're the middle of the road. This is the media keeps calling them far left. I'm sorry. Far left is the government owning companies. That's what Trump is doing right now. taking stock in businesses. I mean, that's communism, literally, you know, where the government controls the means of production and supply. But anyway, I digress. The point is that Prop 40 is, you know, just this small start. So, which all raises this question, how did we get to this point where a handful of morbidly rich billionaire American oligarchs now control our political system? And that's why we don't have a national healthcare system. That's why we do have $2 trillion in college debt that's just crushing young families. It's why we don't have enforcement of the antitrust laws, the Sherman Antitrust Act of 1890, the Clayton Antitrust Act of 28, the Antitrust Act of 1956. They're not being enforced. You've got a billionaire Nepo baby buying now CNN after buying CBS and ruining that. I mean, how is this stuff happening? Well, that's what my new book is all about, which is available today in fine bookstores all across the country. And by the way, if it's available for free in two spots in libraries, and I'm publishing the entire book online at Hartman Report, which is no charge. Every Sunday, I publish one chapter. We're up to chapter 5 now. So you can read the whole thing online for free. So just FYI, I'm not, you know, trying to sell you a book here. I just want you to read it. It's an amazing story. You know, there's this modern component to it, which is largely the Citizens United decision and the Bilotti and Buckley ones that preceded that back in the 70s. Making it legal to buy judges and politicians. But beyond that, there was the whole thing is grounded in a lie that was told by the clerk of the court, John Chandler Bancroft Davis, and one of the Supreme Court justices, Stephen J. Field, back in 1886. And that's where the book starts, and then it leads through how we got here, how that lie lay buried like a hand grenade in the American political and economic system up until the Reagan Revolution. Reagan pulled the pin, and boom. We went from two-thirds of us being in the middle class to 41% right now. And to be in the middle class now, back then you could do it with a single paycheck. Now it requires 2.3 full-time paychecks. So, you know, that's where we're at. And the book tells the whole story, and it tells you what we can do about it. The number one recommendation, of course, is we need a constitutional amendment that overturns Citizens United and that overturns the misreading of that Santa Clara decision back in 1886. So that's where we're at, and that's my op-ed today. And, you know, there's information where you can find the book. But like I said, you can read it for free. You can start reading it right now at HartmanReport.com. Just go to the Sunday report, the Sunday excerpt. And for the last 5 weeks, I've published the preface in the first five chapters. And, you know, over the course of the next month or so, I'll have the entire book online. Anybody can read it for free. Plus, as I said, it's available in libraries all over the country today. What is going on with FIFA? The whole world appears to be pissed off at us, and Trump has humiliated America again. We lost to Belgium, and Trump wanted to win because he wanted to have this one guy in who, by the way, was only an American citizen because his pregnant mother from Nigeria via London happened to be in the United States on vacation, and when she wanted to fly home to have her baby in London, which is where they were living, even though she was Nigerian, the airline said, "You're 9 months pregnant, we won't fly you." And so she ended up having the baby here. And that's this player, right? So he is the person that Donald Trump shouldn't think, explicitly says should not be a citizen of the United States. But he's playing for us. But, you know, we lost. We lost, I think it was 4-1. Belgium beat us. But the big thing, and I did talk about this at some length yesterday, so I'm not going to just pound on it. But obviously Donald Trump has never believed in the rules, any rules. He's always thought he lived above the rules. You're not supposed to assault women. No, grab them by the, you know what. You're not supposed to steal from people, essentially. You know, he's got over 2,000 people have sued him for refusing to pay them for work that they actually did. You know, you're not supposed to hire people who are undocumented immigrants. He hired a bunch of Polish guys, illegal people from Poland, to work on Trump Tower and then refused to pay them. He screwed them. And there's just like this long list of people like this. And so, of course, if he thinks that there's a chance that because, you know, arguably our best player, the guy that Trump doesn't want to be a U.S. citizen, that arguably our best player has been, you know, knocked out of the game for crushing a guy's ankle when you're not supposed to do that kind of thing. You know, he got red carded. Of course he's going to call his old buddy, you know, the head of FIFA and say, FIFA Peace Prize was a nice thing and that, you know, but, and, you know, we're working things through. But can't you cut us some slack? Find me another 11,470 votes. I mean, this is a guy who has been cheating his entire life. He cheated his way through school. There's reports that other people were showing up for him in class and writing his papers. He refuses to release his grades from college and high school. He wouldn't even release his tax returns, and when this one guy who was a contractor to the IRS actually released 2 years of Trump's tax returns, we discovered that for decades he'd paid a maximum of $750 a year in income taxes. A guy who was supposed to be a billionaire. And now Todd Blanche says, well, we can't even audit the Trump family anymore. Uday, Kusei, Trump himself, Ivanka, Jared, the whole bunch of them, they're immune. They can cheat on their taxes all they want. And that's like the way he wants it. The guy is a cheater. He's been a cheater his whole life. And the thing that I think is so sad about this, so tragic, genuinely tragic about it, is that young men in America, and I say men mostly because they're the sports fans. I realize there are some women who aren't, but these young men who are looking for a role model, the message that they're getting is that if you're rich enough and powerful enough, you can cheat. And that's the way to do it. That's what the president does. I mean, the president is the example for the country, right? The father figure for the country. This is just grotesque. All right, what's on your mind? I'll pick up your calls after the break. Dusty in Clatsop County, Washington. Hey, Dusty, what's on your mind today?
3: Hi. I want to give you a little bit of information about gun safety at home that involves children. Mm-hmm. So I was encouraged to interview a little friend that Nora, my kid, was going to go play with, mm-hmm. and tell their parents from the other house, we have a hunting rifle. It's disassembled. It's zipped up in the closet. And I wanted you to know that. And I'm going to ask you if you have a gun for safety or protection, if it's how it's stored, and if it's completely away from where the children play. And I found out that this family had the gun next to them in the bedroom.
1: Oh my!
3: When I was a little girl, there was a child killed by a friend, or maybe even a sibling, because the gun was handy.
1: Yep.
3: And I was just looking up the gun statistics. It's still terrible for children. It's awful. And so just see what's happening in near kids' friends' houses. Maybe, you know, you can find a different friend.
1: Yeah, yeah. It's an important. There's a PSA that's been playing on TV. It's been a while since I've seen it, but you know, sometime in the last year or so, where a parent is simply talking to another parent and saying, you know, before our kids go over to your house, I just wanted to find out if you have any guns and how they're stored. And the other person says something like, you know, we have them and they are in a gun safe and thank you for asking. We all need to be concerned about gun safety. And that's such a healthy conversation and parents really need to be having it. Dusty, thank you. You just did a public service. Yeah. Thank you very much. Cliff in Santa Clarita, California. Hey, Cliff, what's on your mind today?
4: Well, good morning, Tom. I'll get right to it. Apparently our national debt now exceeds GDP.
1: Yeah.
4: And I think that means that we're bankrupt as a country, technically.
1: Well, I mean, Japan's national debt is 220% of GDP. So it's not like it means, you know, the sky is going to fall, but it does.
4: Right.
1: It does badly hurt us. I mean, we're spent the major way it hurts us, because you do want to have a national debt, because you do want the government to issue treasuries, because you do need people to have a safe place where they can park their money. That's why when Andrew Jackson paid off the national debt in the 1830s, it threw us into the longest and deepest recession we've ever had. But we're paying $1 trillion a year in interest on the debt, and that's what's kneecapping us.
4: And we're going in the wrong direction with this guy. I mean, right. He's spending insane amounts of money. I mean, how do we prevent the worst from happening financially to our country? I've called Senator Schiff and Senator Padilla's office a few times, urging them to get in front of the cameras and keep stressing this national debt situation.
1: Yeah.
4: I don't think they're vocal enough. I think silence is not the answer, and it's feeling pretty critical to me. And I wish that these politicians would get out there and start expressing what I'm talking about.
1: Yeah, no, I'm with you, and I totally get it. This all goes back to the two Santa Clauses strategy. I mean, this was something that the Republicans, you know, Judah Winiski came up with it in 1970, what was it, 4 or 77, published it in the Wall Street, I think it was 77, published it in the Wall Street Journal, he said, you know, Republicans have been seen as Scrooge, and we've got to become the tax cut Santa Clauses. And so whenever a Republican is in office, spend like a drunken sailor. Now, from that time, I mean, literally from the end of World War II until Reagan came into office, we had paid down the national debt. When we came out of World War II, we were at 125% of GDP, our national debt. It was where it is right. It was less than it is right now as a percentage. And, you know, Eisenhower paid that down, Truman paid that down, Kennedy paid that down, LBJ, everybody paid that down until Reagan came along. And then Reagan, we were down to only $800 billion was our national debt in 1981 when Reagan was sworn into office. $800 billion, less than $1 trillion, 0.8 trillion. And Reagan in 8 years.
4: And now where we are.
1: Yeah, and Reagan in 8 years took it to $2.4 trillion. So he tripled our national debt. And by spending all that money, whenever a Republican's in office, it makes it look like the economy's doing well because it stimulates the economy. Then a Democrat comes into office, and they all squeal about the national debt, and the Democrat, and sure enough, Bill Clinton and Barack Obama both did this, say, okay, we're going to cut some programs. We're going to cut back. We'll offer a balanced budget, you know, and it's like, suckers! And now we've got this $39 trillion national debt with a $37 trillion GDP, and the rest of the world is looking at us like we're nuts, and it all brought to you by the Republican Party as a campaign strategy, essentially.
4: But Trump, more than all of them combined, have added to this national debt. He added, what, $7 or $8 trillion in his first term, and almost $2 trillion already.
1: Trump has added about a third, or account for about a third of the entire national debt, which is insane. I'm with you, Cliff. Cliff, thanks a lot for the call. It's great to hear from you.

0: brand new book out today, officially. And then, you know, I may mention it once or twice more today, but that's pretty much the end of my rant on that. But I'm really proud of this book. Louise actually helped me a lot on it. She's such a great editor. And in fact, it was her idea to write it. And it's just, I think you'll really like it. All right, Graham Plattner. This guy's toast. I mean, he might have been blackout drunk. In fact, according to the woman who's, accusing him, he was blackout drunk. He didn't even remember what happened the next day. But non-consensual sex is just a no-go in the Democratic Party. Now, if he had been a Republican, I mean, remember David Vitter? You know, who was off, having sex with hookers and stuff, and he came back to the Senate, and they gave him a standing ovation. Donald Trump brags about raping women and was convicted, or adjudicated, of raping one. And he gets elected president. So, you know, if Graham Plattner was a Republican, he'd be in Fast City right now. He would have gained votes. But he's a Democrat. And Democrats don't like that kind of stuff. Democrats, want to defend women. And so anyhow, he's toast. He's out. Obviously this is not official yet. The best guess is that sometime today or tomorrow he'll make an announcement. The only person, to the best of my knowledge, who's asked him to stay in is Stephen King, who has, kind of zero power and influence. Although he's a pretty good writer. And a good progressive. So it seems like it's coming down to three people, assuming that the establishment doesn't decide to say, oh yeah, Janet Mills, we're going to make it her, which would be like, in my mind, it would be like Kamala Harris all over again. It would be a disaster. But there's Nirav Shah, who is a centrist and was the establishment pick for governor in the primary. He managed the state's COVID response and did a pretty good job, but he's a centrist. In other words, corporate candidate. Shenna Bellows, who's the Secretary of State, who ran against Susan Collins in 2014 and lost by 30 points. Or a guy named Troy Jackson, who's a populist former state senator. He's the most like Plattner. He's got a very progressive message, and he's the pick of Plattner's base, Troy Jackson. But the decision is up to the party establishment, which I think Janet Mills largely owns. And so we'll see. I mean, it's going to be a real interesting week here because he's got basically until Monday to say what he's going to do, but he really should do it in the next 24, 48 hours and just get out of the way so that the next candidate can really start campaigning and getting around the state and letting people know who they are. And like I said, keep an eye on this Troy Jackson guy. So what's going on with Mitch McConnell's health? I have a thought on that I'll share with you on the other side of the break, and I'll pick up your calls here on the Tom Hartmann Program, Defending America from the Republican Weapons of Mass Deception. What's going on with Mitch McConnell's health? He apparently had a heart attack. And apparently died, stopped breathing and heart stopped, and the EMTs showed up and resuscitated him. Now, it is possible to resuscitate people after they're largely brain dead. The brain dead part happens before the whole body dead part happens. I'm no doctor, but this is what you see on TV. And one of the theories, he's 84 years old, and Laura Loomer, the wackadoodle Trump enforcer lady, just came out and said, he's brain dead. There's nobody there. They're just keeping him alive. He's on life support. And there's a few other people who are, close to him or who have been following. Desiree Townsend, she's the journalist who first got the recording from the emergency responders. She said, I've heard the same thing from my sources for days. At this point, I'm at the hospital to see when they eventually decide to cut him off life support and move his body as the Capitol Police detail is still here. So here's the thing. If he dies or is officially declared dead or non-compos mentis or incapable of holding office or whatever the declaration would be that means Mitch McConnell's no longer the senator from Kentucky, the senior senator from Kentucky, if that happens before August 3rd, Thomas Massie can jump into the race and has a chance of becoming the next senator from Kentucky, which would really piss off Donald Trump, because Thomas Massie, you know, who lost his primary, he's the guy who has been with Ro Khanna, the advocate for releasing all the Epstein files and possibly sending Trump to prison and, you know, for raping young girls. If they can keep McConnell alive until August 4th, then there will be, you know, that option closes for Massie. The party kind of steps in and the election gets held in November instead of some, you know, instead of there being a special election or some variation on that. Now, there's a whole bunch of nuance to that, and there's a couple of changes in the Kentucky law over the last few years. So this is not quite as straightforward as what I just laid out. But that's kind of the essence of it. And the main conspiracy theory is that they're refusing to say anything, even though they know that he's not coming back, because they're trying to keep Massie out. Whether that's true or not, I have no idea. I have no inside information into the Kentucky Republican Party. Sorry. Just reporting what I'm hearing. It's interesting stuff. You know, it's like we're talking big league politics here. Ed watching Free Speech TV in Chicago. Hey, Ed, what's up?
1: Hey, Tom. Boy, I miss the days when NPR and PBS would be covering in detail what you've just been talking about. But those,
0: yeah.
1: Anyway, don't get me
0: started. They don't like to piss off the Republicans anymore.
1: Yeah. No, I mean, yeah, I don't get it. But and along those lines, why the Democratic Party doesn't pound the table over and over about Russia, about Trump being a Russian asset, is something I will never understand. Mm-hmm. But the reason I'm calling you is I called my state senator. I'm in Illinois. I called my state senators and my state House members' office to try and suggest to them that the state of Illinois follow what Hawaii and Montana have done in making it illegal for corporations to contribute to political campaigns.
0: Right.
1: The aides at my state senator had no idea what I was talking about.
0: Really?
1: Not only did they have no idea what I was talking about, because I called them twice, because the first young lady I spoke to was extremely rude and just, maybe it's a summer gig for her, I don't know. But yeah. Just extremely rude and was, and I had just kind of laughed it off. And I thought, well, maybe, I tried, so I called again thinking, well, maybe, you know, I'll get somebody else and have a better result. I did get somebody else, got the same result. Called my House member, the aide there was familiar with Citizens United and was really receptive to me explaining to her how much damage that has done.
0: Right.
1: But I'm just letting you know, to let your audience know, that don't assume. I mean, you could have knocked me over with a feather that my state senators and state House members' aides literally had no idea what Citizens United is and literally thought I was wearing a tinfoil hat when I tried to explain it to them.
0: Wow. Like you said, though, that might have just been, you know, some minimum wage summer person who's really just got a checklist.
1: Oh, yeah. I mean, it just goes to the point that it and they're out of session now, but it just... Yeah. When people, if you have the chance to call your state reps, call them, because don't be assuming they're getting.
0: Yeah.
1: Like I said, I mean, I
0: well,
1: I guess
0: this
1: that's
0: is
1: my point.
0: This is the one thing.
1: It's worthwhile to call, because you might be informing somebody who doesn't know. And again, the House member's aide was very receptive to learning about it, and I told her where she could learn even more.
0: And for people listening, if you didn't catch this, what Ed is talking about is not calling D.C. It's not calling that 202 number. It's calling your state representative and your state senator or state assembly person or whatever they call it in your state. And that is powerful advice, Ed. And back in 2009, this thing called the Concord Project started this whole thing of trying to get Republicans to reach out to their at the state and county level and run for public office, join the Republican Party, become precinct committee people, and get to know their candidates and lobby their candidates. And that's how MAGA, that's how the Tea Party initially and then MAGA eventually took over the Republican Party. And that's what we need to be doing with our Democrats. I have called and I have spoken with, in fact, I spoke in person with my state representative, and I have yet to have that conversation with my state senator. But it's something that each one of us needs to be doing. And Ed, thank you for the reminder.
1: I think that's the best way forward for again, trying to emulate what Hawaii and Montana have done.
0: That's absolutely right.
1: To call you state members.
0: Yep, and power flows from the bottom up, you know. And I mean, that, or at least that's how the system was designed. So start at the bottom. Ed, thank you. Well said. That was brilliant.
2: Welcome to the Tom Hartmann University Book Club. Today we're reading from Bob Ney's book, Sideswiped, Lessons Learned Courtesy of the Hitmen of Capitol Hill. Bob was the only member of Congress. He was a Republican congressman. In fact, he was the guy who invented the phrase freedom fries. That far right, yes. He was the only member of Congress who spoke Farsi, which is the language they speak in Iran. The Iranian government, during the Bush administration, George W. Bush, sent a letter to, or delivered a letter to, Bob in Farsi, because he spoke Farsi, saying that they were willing to recognize Israel and stop their nuclear program in exchange for recognition by the United States. Bob delivered that to the Bush White House, and within a short time, Bob found himself in a federal prison. And that letter never surfaced, and that rapprochement never happened. It's an amazing story. It's too long to read as an excerpt, but it's in the book. The end of Bob's political career. Now he's working for Talk Media News. But this is from chapter 17 of his book. It's titled Political Strong Arming. I had a major blowout over the Head Start program with Andy Card, President George W. Bush's chief of staff. The first of the legislation debates centered on Head Start. John Boehner was doing his best to acquire votes to hurt the program. I had supported Head Start for years as an Ohio State senator and again as a U.S. congressman. When George Bush became president, however, every issue, including this one, was treated as though, if lost, it would be the end of the world, as if winning were vital to save the presidency. Speaker Hastert became a lapdog for President Bush. Didn't matter whether it was overspending, crushing unions, or ripping the legs out from under Head Start. Hastert acted like the president ran the House instead of the other way around. I found myself under intense pressure to vote against Head Start. I was bombarded by all sides, Tom DeLay, Hastert's staff,

0: bones snap on the floor of the house. My private phone in the hideaway was ringing, so I knew that only Ted Vandermeer of the speaker's office could have given it out. Chris Krueger, my executive assistant, answered it and signaled me that it was Andy Card, the White House chief of staff. Andy said, "We need this Head Start vote. It's critical to the Bush administration's future." I was stunned at this. The entire future of the Bush administration was predicated on beating up on little unfortunate kids by taking away their Head Start funding? I thought this was idiocy and stupid politics. I said, "I have always supported Head Start over my entire career. I don't like this vote, and I just cannot help you." Card blew up at me and responded with, "Let me make this clear. Boehner said you were a vote for us, and we are holding you to that." "I don't know where Boehner got that from," I said. "I can rethink this, but I don't like it, and I'm sure I will not change my mind." Andy then said, "You are an effing liar." Only he spells out the word. And I said, "F you, Andy, and your idiotic administration." And I hung up on him. I went to the floor of the house where Boehner confronted me. I told him, "Andy is disrespectful, way out in left field on this. He can kiss my ass and F him, period." Boehner continued to strong arm me. They were one vote short. It boiled down to the fact that this vote was so hideous, so wrong, that they simply could not get the votes. One of my best friends in Congress, Steve LaTourette, took a bullet for me on this to move the bill along. He told him to back off on me, and he would help through the process in the House, but not necessarily if or when the vote came back from the Senate. Second time Andy Card ran afoul of Congress, he had to confront Congressman Steve LaTourette. Steve was one of the finest members of Congress, very brave in his positions, an independent thinker, good at politics, and no wallflower. He's conservative on some issues, but he cares deep down about working people and how they survive in America. At this writing, Steve has left Congress, frustrated with the lack of acceptance of moderates within the Republican Party. Andy Card decided that he wanted to remove Davis-Bacon, a federal law that requires payment of prevailing wages to workers on public works projects, from the transportation appropriation bill. Don Young was a strong transportation chairman and let LaTourette take the lead on the issue. I dug into Andy's history and found some interesting things. He'd been a Massachusetts state rep. He'd worked for President Bush's father, Bush 41. When Bush 41 lost to Clinton, Andy felt that the transportation bill had done the president no good, and he disliked labor unions, and he disliked unions in general. We all kept up a tough front. Transportation unions lobbyists for the building trades, like Tim James, was very effective and helped the labor Republicans push back. Bush 43, though, kept putting up roadblocks at every step. He simply did not want a transportation bill that might support the unions. John Mica, Transportation Subcommittee Chair, during a private Republican caucus meeting, made the best statement of the day. John said, "Hell, the president doesn't think we need a bill. As he travels in cities by car, they stop all the traffic for his motorcade. He thinks there are no traffic problems. The streets are deserted." We all howled. So anyhow, there's just all these amazing inside stories about how Congress actually works. It's pretty grim. The book Sideswiped by Bob Ney. Mark in San Francisco. Hey, Mark, what's on your mind today?
1: Yeah, what's on my mind, Tom, is we got to get these Epstein files opened up.
2: Yeah.
1: We got people in government that we're going to be voting pretty soon. We need to know who we're voting for. You know, they want to vet us. And, you know, the Republicans only want certain people to vote. Well, we need to know who's running. We need to vet these people. And I think that the Democrats should be screaming about these files to be open. If we can't get these files open, Tom, do you think we're going to have a fair election?
2: Well, I don't know. I don't know how many people who are up for public office in this next election, you know, have had anything to do with Jeffrey Epstein. I mean, he's all over the Trump administration and the people around Trump. But I think the real issue is, did Trump commit crimes and participate in crimes? And if so, will he ever be held to account for that? And for that, you know, we need to have the files released. And the Democrats are talking about that a lot, and they are trying to push for it. And it's just the problem that they have is that the Republicans have formed just this implacable wall, and they're purging their own ranks of people like Marjorie Taylor Greene and Thomas Massey, who are willing to say, yes, we should find out what the truth is. So, yeah, I get it.
1: You know, Tom, the people in those files are the ones that are doing the damage to this country. That's my belief.
2: Agreed. Yeah. And when people say the Epstein class or the Epstein billionaire class, it's a real thing. And, yeah, I get it. Mark, thank you. Chris in Harrisburg, Pennsylvania. Hey, Chris, what's up?
3: Hey, Tom. I'm calling about the 21st century housing bill that we've been sharing about.
2: Oh, yeah. For people who don't know, if I may, Chris, real quick, this was passed by both

0: the House and Senate by both Republicans and Democrats. It'll make it easier to buy a house. It'll bring more housing into the marketplace. And Donald Trump is holding it up because he says he won't sign it until Congress passes his stupid law that makes it impossible for women who got married and changed their names to vote.
1: Yep, and we have 10 days before comes law, whether he signs it or not, except for the pocket veto.
0: Yep.
1: If Mike, if they decide to go home for summer break before Friday, we're done.
0: Yep.
1: There's nobody to take the override the veto
0: yep.
1: because that Congress is over.
0: Yep. And it may
1: so
0: well
1: anyway,
0: happen.
1: Anyway, I wanted to say you were correct about the rent to build the rent housing, too. The House stripped the must-sell the rentals after 7 years from the bill. So they hold that in perpetuity and build as many rentals as they want. You were correct to worry about it.
0: Yeah. No, it's a mess. And like I said, you know, we've had it build a rent forever. It's called apartment buildings. It doesn't need to be single family homes. Chris, thank you. Excellent points. Mm-hmm. Norm in Deerfield, Illinois. Hey, Norm, what's up?
2: I'm doing well. I just wanted to raise the point of a lot of us as Jews in America are sad, disheartened, frightened even. You know, I have grandchildren. I'm afraid for my grandchildren, to be honest. And I think that the relationship, being Jewish and the relationship to Israel are important. And I think, you know, I was just in Poland and went to see my wife's mother's where she was born.
0: Mm-hmm.
2: She lost 7 of her 11 aunts and uncles to Auschwitz.
0: My
2: dad was sent here as a young boy, lived in Cincinnati, spoke German, enlisted in the American Army, landed on D-Day. We think he was a Ritchie boy.
0: I got to wrap it, Norm, if you just want to make a quick point.
2: The quick point is I think people need to understand where the Jews are coming from, what their history is, not ever having a place to call their own or to feel comfortable in.
0: At least not in the modern era. Yeah, and it's not a simple story. You're right. Norm, thank you for the call. I'm sorry we just ran out of time. Thanks so much for being with us. We'll be back tomorrow, same time, same place. In the meantime, don't forget, democracy is not a spectator sport. It requires all of us, and that includes you. So get out there, get active, tag your in. Have a great afternoon. Be good to yourself and the folks around you. Stay safe, and I'll catch up with you tomorrow.
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0: Hi, this is Arnie Arneson, and this is the Tuesday edition of The Attitude with Arnie Arneson and producers Dave Scott and Stephanie Collins. You know the drill. We're recording on an overcast Monday morning. It's also the day after the 4th of July weekend. And I thought I would sort of share with you a couple of things. One of the things I would share, because I always have an opening thought, is that every couple of hours on my Facebook page, I did the following. On this 250, I will post quotes from Thomas Paine. We need his words challenging absolute power and championing reason, liberty, and equality. So just here are a couple of the quotes that I posted. We have it in our power to begin the world over again. Another quote. Persecution is not an original feature in any religion, but it is always the strongly marked feature of all religions established by law. Moderation in temper is always a virtue, but moderation in principle is always a vice. And this one truly spoke to me. My country is the world, and my religion is to do good. And then I ended my 250 quotes. I'm not going to give you all of them. Better fare hard with good men than feast it with bad. Oh, my God. Every time I read Thomas Paine, I'm like, who are you? Who are you? Well, I suspect she read him, too. Katrina van de Hoeve is an editor and publisher of The Nation. She's America's leading source of progressive politics and culture, an expert on international affairs and U.S. politics. She's an award-winning columnist and a frequent contributor to The Guardian. She is the author of several books, including The Change I Believe In, Fighting for Progress in the Age of Obama, and Voices of Glasnost, Interviews with Gorbachev's Reformers. And I want to write my book someday, Katrina. And you know what the title of my memoir is going to be? A Spine is a Terrible Thing to Waste.
1: I love that. Yeah. Spine.
0: A Terrible Thing to Waste.
1: So, Arnie, I'm grateful to be on. I know my colleague. We're editing The Nation together, John Nichols, who's known since 1992.
0: Yep.
1: I'm sure he nominated you, leading the Wall Street Journal, as we were talking about, to do in their side rubric. Noting your run in 1992. But, you know, I'm worried, Arnie, because spines are really important. Minneapolis showed spine.
0: Yeah.
1: But we the people, the first lines of the Declaration, we the people need to be vigilant. We don't need to be cynical, but we need to be vigilant in defense of our freedoms. And I've always felt, and our great contributor, Eric Foner, the historian of Reconstruction, patriotism, what does that mean? The unyielding defense of dissent, of creative dissenters, as Martin Luther King Jr. spoke of, as people in the streets in Minneapolis, the high school students protesting on the steps, the communities taking immigrant kids to school. I mean, that's where you see, and that's why we at The Nation, and I will say it was our longtime contributor, John Wiener, who is from Minnesota. Minnesota patriotism is a strong force. But he said, why not? There's never been a municipality nominated for the Nobel, but we have brought on, there are mayors for free cities. There are many people who joined because it made sense to them, as it did to Bruce Springsteen.
0: Yes.
1: Who played in the No Kings rally concert and has written songs about Renee Good and Alex Preddy and about the streets of Minneapolis. And that's certainly one reason to have a spine, to join with Bruce Springsteen.
0: Well, you know, I went to St. Olaf College in Northfield, Minnesota. Yeah, sure, you betcha. So guess what? I went to school with lots of Norwegians. Lots of Norwegians. And I mean Norwegian Norwegians, not like people who live here who are of Norwegian. So I have been begging them. Some of them actually have been involved in the Norwegian government to actually do exactly what you recommended, that the Nobel Peace Prize needs to be awarded to Minneapolis in part because they need a mea culpa for what they did with this most recent Peace Prize and giving it to the activists from Venezuela who then turned around and gave it to Donald Trump. I said, you need to do this. And then I think you know that the JFK Library gave them the Profiles in Courage Award.
1: Yes.
0: So,
1: and I want to say we take a little bit of pride, but it is the case that It's interesting a municipality has not been nominated, but this is more than a municipality. You know that, Arnie. I mean, it becomes a mirror to the world of what can be done, not simply in terms of resistance, but in terms of conscience and humanity and solidarity. And it's not for, one group in Minneapolis. It's for the people. So it's, yeah, the electeds, Keith Ellison or, you know, Peggy Flanagan, mm-hmm. but it's also for the school teachers and the nurses and those in the streets. And, you know, it's, I've been in protests in Moscow. It's a long story, but during the years of Gorbachev, there were street protests pushing against the limits, opening, trying to open censorship. And I've been in 10 below, 5 below temperature. The people in Minneapolis and in Minnesota who protested, you got to give it to them because that takes a strong spine. And people came out. They were not deterred because they knew what was at stake. And I think this July 4th, you know, the No Kings rallying cry, it means different things to different people, but it certainly meant a lot, I think, on July 4th, that we had a king of a grifter kind in our White House. Mm-hmm. But we're fighting for no kings and giving resonance and meaning to that slogan, in essence.
0: It's interesting. So when Occupy Wall Street was happening, I was selling bumper stickers for my radio station that said, I would rather be occupying Wall Street. When the No Kings rallies have been happening, I carry a sign saying, I'd rather be in Minneapolis.
1: Uh-huh.
0: So I hear you. And the other story about Minneapolis is not only that the people showed up for their neighbors, but they also understood the level of vulnerability. They were afraid to go to a doctor, so yes. Nurses and doctors went to them. They're afraid to go to school, so people took their kids to school. They didn't have, they were afraid to go to the grocery store, so people started bringing them groceries. I mean, they understood the gestalt of the problem. It wasn't just what ICE was doing. It was what it was doing to those families, and every aspect of their lives was being addressed. So it wasn't just standing in the cold.
1: No, it wasn't standing. I'm just talking about the marches, you know, the kind of convened marches, but it was a reflection of humanity, in a sense, of people understanding their neighbors were under stress, under siege, and wanting to move to help them. I'm, you know, ICE. To see, you know, the Supreme Court, which I'm sure you followed last week, some of the decisions.
0: Yeah.
1: The birthright decision, may it stand, may it hold, but it doesn't give insight into the many layers of immigrant enforcement. So to speak, cruel enforcement that has been launched. That court gave us a sense that there was some rebuke to Trump. The courts have been kind of one line, but it was It was difficult because this court has already eviscerated the Voting Rights Act, and you saw with the money decision, Arne, the money. I want to believe in we the people, organized people. The organized money is as dangerous as Franklin Roosevelt called it out in 36, the royalists, the money bags. But I do think people are angry, and you want to channel that anger and passion, people you could see in Minneapolis want to do something for their neighbors, want to do something for a country or a state they believe in. But it's the scale of things, the corruption, I'm sure you've talked about the corruption on your radio show. It was striking to me that Trump at one point, when asked about how he bilked Americans, he's made money off the backs of Americans. He said, well, people don't care. People, you know, don't pay attention. And I think it's up to us to continue to drive home how un-American it is what he's doing.
0: Well, I think part of the problem is also the mainstream media hasn't really sort of highlighted the level of corruption that they should, and they haven't repeated it. I mean, I love this line. What Trump and Rush Limbaugh and the conservatives have done is they repeat a lie, repeat a lie, repeat a lie, and it ultimately becomes part of the fabric of what we think. What we haven't done is repeat the truth, repeat the truth, repeat the facts, and also people talk about taxing the rich, Katrina.
1: Yeah.
0: But it's not just taxing the rich. It's what the rich are able to do by buying our politics. So
1: no, we
0: need
1: totally
0: to connect
1: right.
0: those two. We need to connect those two.
1: It's about power. Who
0: yes.
1: has power in our society? You know, I did C-SPAN yesterday morning, and it was interesting. The independent line, the Democratic line, the Republican line converged in a sense of, you know, what the people want is security and not military security, which doesn't really do it. It's healthcare security. It's care. It's, you know, being secure in this country is not something big to ask for. But people support Medicare for All. If you test people, if you test a set of issues, then you ask why, and then you look at the entrenched interests, the moneyed interests, keeping those ideas from becoming reality. And I think you're right, the connection of the money to power is what, and why people aren't living in ways they should and could be. It's not just taxing the rich, because what happens is people say, oh, it's vengeful. It's not about revenge. It's about real security in a country.
0: Well, and the other thing that's so interesting is, so the new interesting fight is on AI. And AI is actually a security issue. Because why are people so angry about AI? Because they think it'll take their job. They see it taking their water. They see it driving up their energy prices. They see that it's, you know, constant sound 24/7. It turns out that AI, and I think, again, we have to redefine what does it mean to be secure. And the first thing you mentioned was Medicare for All. Well, one of the things I mentioned now is AI. And one of the reasons why people like AOC and even Governor Abbott from Texas. I cover Texas every week. And Governor Abbott last year wanted to make Texas like the center of all AI in the world. And now all of a sudden he's getting all this incredible pushback, and he's suddenly taking those words and trying to shove them back in his mouth.
1: Barney, it's phenomenal. The protests against data centers moved so quickly across this country. And I am interested in what I call the transpartisan alliances, because you have an Abbott. You have people who wouldn't necessarily be allied, but they're in a new coalition because they see their own land being used for external, you know, forces. But the moratorium, I think, passed and then didn't pass in Maine. But from Maine to Alaska, I think you're going to see people coming together, people who might not otherwise come together, but about fear. It's fear of losing jobs. It's also fear of losing control of sovereignty over your land that it's outsourced for money. And I think that's very potent. Now, there hasn't been enough expression of this in the Congress.
0: No.
1: Bernie Sanders has been eloquent about the need, certainly for a moratorium. Ro Khanna was in our issue on AI and is, you know, we gotta slow this down at a minimum, because we've seen what happens when media just unleashes. And look at the octopi.
0: Yeah.
1: You're independent media, we're independent media, but what we're witnessing now is the sort of supreme point of the power of the monopolies, of the monopolistic media. And power comes from also being informed in ways. Truth is expensive. It's expensive. You know, it requires fact checking. It requires, you know, we're honest about our values at the Nation, but we're not messing with facts.
0: So you're going to love this, Katrina. My last commercial radio job, I used to love doing commercial radio, not public radio, not, because in part I love the variety and I also love the audience that would constantly challenge me. So I get fired from my last commercial radio job. And the reason I got fired was, who wanted me off the air? Not the listeners, the advertisers. The insurance companies, the pharmaceutical companies, the car companies. Why? Because I was informing the public of the facts. Okay. And the facts are expensive. They're important to remember, but they also were offensive to people who were trying to advertise, because they didn't want the facts to be part of your informed decision making. Here's the kicker, Katrina. I get fired like at the Tuesday or Wednesday morning. That night was the New Hampshire Association of Broadcasters award dinner. And my husband says to me, you must go. I go, I'm not going. I got fired this morning. You're going. I'm not going. So he drags me there. I sit at the back of the room against the brick wall. Guess who wins Air Personality of the Year?
1: You.
0: Yes. But Katrina, here's the problem. Everyone in the room knew I had been fired that morning. So what was happening at that award ceremony was that it was a message to everyone in the room. You either heal or you don't keep your job. And that was, think about that. So it's not only what's happened to mainstream media and the consolidation and the monopolies. It is expensive, but it takes more than courage, because look what happened. It wasn't about the audience. It was about the advertisers. They didn't want an informed electorate. And that's really our job.
1: So what would you say? I think lobbying, there's simple things that could happen that are going to require power of a different, like a Tom Paine power, Thomas Paine, to reimagine the world all over again. I think what's happening in New York City, where I sit, is exciting.
0: Very
1: that
0: exciting.
1: Sayer Mamdani was elected about a year ago, that he is speaking in ways that are energizing people, mobilizing people, and he's actually doing things. He understands you begin maybe with potholes.
0: Hope, but you do. You do. When your axle breaks, guess what? You love the man.
1: You want to do what you know, Arnie, is, and John Nichols knows so well, sewer socialism. Has a history in Milwaukee, has a history in this country. It's dealing with potholes and in dealing with government civic services in different ways. But he's made people feel part of an inclusive city. We published his July 4th speech at thenation.com, and it's like another world in difference from, I won't name his name, who spoke at Mount Rushmore and did as much as he could to divide even more than he has already done. But Mamdani spoke of the Constitution as on Declaration of Independence as part of a, you know, it's a complicated country, which is, and you know, history is to a nation what memory is to an individual.
0: Yes.
1: And it's an unending argument. It's not smooth. It's not easy, the history. People who want to whitewash it, literally whitewash it, are doing a disservice to the great history. And complicated, often brutal, but risen, people rise above the brutality. Reverend Barber, who opens our 250th issue, speaks of the need for a new reconstruction. He's not absolving this country of its sins, of Jim Crow, of slavery, but he's speaking to the better angels, so to speak, of our country.
0: And can we say something about complicated, that it's complicated? That's not a bad thing.
1: Complication
0: is actually an asset. It's not a liability. I always remember my very conservative father would always tell me to diversify my portfolio. Okay.
1: Yeah.
0: That was my dad's. But in a lot of ways, what you're describing, that complication is in a way our strength, because it's out of this diverging opinions. I learned from the conservatives in the legislature. Do you know what I used to love about serving on a jury? I've served on two juries. And what I adored was the expertise of the individuals that came on that jury.
1: Yes.
0: And I remember there was a gun issue at one of the trials I went to. And it was a guy I probably never would have hung out with, but he had a level of expertise that we needed on that jury.
1: Yeah.
0: And again, I do think sometimes that we fear the complication. I embrace it.
1: So where are the possibilities, the squares, the arenas for complicated discussions these days? There was a belief that there would be a public sphere around the internet, that people would come with their ideas and exchange ideas on the basis and strength of their ideas. What I'm interested in these days is thinking hard about why it is that we don't have that public square as strongly as we need it. There is a backlash called the Luddite movement, which met in New York this past week. Bernie Sanders got offended when someone said he was a Luddite. It's not about just breaking industrial equipment. It's about a mindset of slowing down, of talking. I think during Occupy, people were talking to each other, not just at their laptops.
0: Yeah.
1: Where do we do that? Because that is part of being a democracy.
0: I think what is old must be new again. And that is not only sharing a meal with a neighbor, but it's like, I'm a great fan of billboards. Why? Because you have to avert your eyes.
1: Or radio.
0: I think you've seen them, the signs of fascism. So we have a group of people that have been holding 15 to 20 signs of fascism, like we hold a sign every 30 feet. And every sign tells a different story. So by the time you get to the end, you've learned about fascism. It isn't just holding a sign. And our last sign is someone saying the word resist and holding an American flag. And what is so amazing to me is, you know how many times I've seen a group of men in a car, older men, stop and salute the flag.
1: Right.
0: After they've gone. So I think we need to figure out other ways of teaching as well. And we have to figure out a way where the teaching is something that's visible, that you can see, smell, and touch. And that's what social media doesn't do. You know what social media is? Social media is nothing more than typing. It's typing, everyone. It's not relationships. It's not informed. It's typing. We need to get beyond that.
1: It can be unifying if social media, for example, a video that people are listening to that imparts something maybe with humor or with music. I do think music is important to retrieve. You know, like, I mean, Bruce Springsteen is Bruce Springsteen. He's not your normal musician, but the fact that he wrote a song about Minneapolis and that he plays at his concerts that song and has people saying, "Ice out, ice out," is a powerful testament to the unifying power of music and its meaning.
0: So let me, you're in New York. So let's yes. talk about Zoran. Why I love him is that he brings joy to the conversation. That all of a sudden the stories of politics and policy are not dreadful and you want to sort of turn away. And one of my favorites is when they decided to give $750,000 to a pet food pantry. And people are like, oh my God. So listen to what I wrote. I wrote, he's setting up the first pet food pantry and it's to assist pet owners facing financial difficulties. But what I said is he's responding to real issues and frankly saving not just the lives of pets, but the lives of their owners.
1: Oh no, I mean, when your pet passes, I know I was just reading something that made me cry because your pet is like your family.
0: And some people will feed their pet before they feed themselves. They will take their pet to a doctor before they take themselves. So what he is doing is not only saving that pet, but he understands the connection to the person that loves them.
1: He's also, I have to tell you, Arnie, because New York has been transformed in a way by the Knicks victory, first time 1973. And then you have the World Cup, which is just, you know, the communities in the city, the ethnic communities rallying for their teams and in bars, drinking and singing. So there's joy in that, which Zoran captured in this perfect way. He, a la LaGuardia, another great New York mayor, he's issued an executive order that kids could stay up late.
0: I know. So, but you asked me what to do. So Zoran is a template for that. Because think about that. People who, you know, love their pets don't see politics and policy as their lives. Suddenly Zoran is talking to the pet owner. And then suddenly Zoran is talking to the guy that, you know, needs to afford groceries. And I keep saying Christie's will never be threatened by the public grocery stores in each of the different boroughs. But what he's doing, which is so clever, is that he's reaching out to a different constituency that never felt seen, that never felt heard. And by doing that, he's creating a Velcro that is the gestalt of a community. And that's an old technique. That isn't social media.
1: He's brilliant. His team is brilliant. And one of his key people is a former Nation intern, which we love. But you can use social media in the way Zoran and his team are, which is to unite and convey messages without being ponderous and heavy. On the other hand, you can also use social media. Forget Jack Schlossberg, who was running in the 12th Congressional District. His use of social media was really about him.
0: I know.
1: Advancing a larger point.
0: Yeah.
1: So one has to beware, but I love what you're saying. I think there's a politics to everything, by the way. It's not just electoral politics. It's the politics of sports, of love,
0: yes,
1: food, of sex,
0: of
1: pets.
0: Yeah. So, and so when I was running for Congress, there was an ad that we ran, and one of the things that I said in that ad was, politics is a place where I practice hope.
1: Oh, I love that.
0: And it was a really interesting ad. And I remember one of the radio stations called me up and said, never before had people called up and said, would you run that ad again? And people want to feel better, and you have to recognize their unhappiness, but also give them a sense that there is a way to hope.
1: Absolutely. Because without hope, you descend into apathy and then you lose your voice. And I do think what you said is so important, that people want to be heard and seen. Mm-hmm. And I think there's a tendency, and social media does this too, to show people partying, to show them on their yachts, to show them distant. So people feel distant from many out there and don't see their own lives reflected in what's talked about, what's debated, what's, you know, so I think one has to get back to like taking care of communities, I think one of the brilliant things Zoran did was take those horrible words, which Ronald Reagan about government, which is, you know, what's the scariest thing you could ever hear? Like, I'm your government and I'm at your door. And Zoran turned that around and one, he said, the scariest thing is I've worked all day and I can't feed my family.
0: Oh my God. And again, those are the words. And the other thing is, I'm going to leave you with this, Katrina. And that is that I always said that all candidates need to file two statements when they run for office. You know what they are?
1: What?
0: A personal financial statement and a personal failure statement.
1: Yeah, so that people show that they're vulnerable.
0: Exactly. And so you don't build them up. They acknowledge their mistakes. They get to explain them. And then when they don't reveal them, you get to sort of target them as well. But more importantly, I want people to understand I've lost a job. You know, yeah. I've been divorced. I had an affair. I mean, all those hard, I was pregnant when I got married. I am just like you, but maybe
1: yeah,
0: that's
1: there's a fallibility. And it also shows that people can run for office. They don't have to be God. They can
0: and
1: be.
0: They never are. They camouflage themselves, but they're never. Katrina, we need to do this again. Katrina Vandehoeven.
1: I know. I love being on with you, Arnie.
0: It's wonderful. Editor and publisher of The Nation. We've been talking about their July-August 2026 issue, which obviously includes the Nobel Peace Prize for Minneapolis, as well as The Nation and Empire. Thank you so much for joining
1: us. Thank you so much, Arnie.
0: It was a pleasure. Ciao. This, everyone, is the Tuesday edition of The Attitude. Stick around, folks. We'll be right back.
2: You're listening to the American Democracy Minute, keeping your government by and for the people. With the Save America Act now stalled in Congress and unlikely to pass, more GOP-dominated state legislatures may take up SAVE Act-like restrictive proof of citizenship and narrow voter ID options. Some have already passed similar provisions. We recently reported that President Donald Trump, in his quest to prevent almost non-existent non-citizen voting, attempted to get the Save America Act attached to must-pass bipartisan legislation in the U.S. House and Senate. That push has largely failed due to the filibuster and waning support among moderate Republicans. Now there's a renewed focus on the states. Voting Rights Lab reports that 28 bills in 17 states were filed this session attempting to implement documentary proof of citizenship requirements. Most failed, but Florida, Mississippi, Utah, and South Dakota passed restrictions, but weaker than the SAVE Act. 8 states passed legislation narrowing voter ID options, including Florida, New Hampshire, Utah, Kentucky, and Alabama. 6 other states, Arizona, California, Nevada, North Carolina, Ohio, and Oklahoma, have ballot measures this fall to enshrine narrow voter ID options in their constitutions. If 2026 is any indication, look for more red states to push SAVE Act provisions prior to the 2028 presidential election. We have more at AmericanDemocracyMinute.org. I'm Brian Beal.

0: Hi, welcome back to part two of the Tuesday edition of The Attitude with Arnie Arneson and producers Dave Scott and Stephanie Collins. You know the drill. We're continuing to record on Monday morning. So as I mentioned, it's the day after the 250th July 4th weekend. And I don't always start with an opening thought on part two, but I got to do this because I posted something on Facebook and the response has been just both charming and emotional. And what I wrote was the following. I have a parable for the 250. It's a story about a parade, floats, thrown candy, and acts of kindness. My five-year-old granddaughter and her mom managed to score a great location on Route 5 in Fairley, Vermont, to place their folding chairs to ensure the perfect view of the always well-attended Orford Fairley 4th of July parade. The parade travels between two states and crosses the Connecticut River. You could not design a more quintessential rural New England parade. As is tradition, many of the costume-clad float riders throw out buckets of candy, and every child under the age of 18 scrambles to grab handfuls of the sugary treasure. Well, Jinjin, my grandkid, could not compete with the taller, faster, older kids who managed to vacuum up all the candy, leaving her initially frustrated and eventually in tears. And then the library float rolled by. The librarians were throwing out books to the kids. And once again, Jinjin found herself not only with no candy, but now without a book. The joyous parade had turned into an emotional meltdown. But one of the librarians happened to be a friend of my daughter and saw Jinjin crying. She jumped off the float to ask what was wrong. And Melissa explained the challenges of being five and incapable of outmaneuvering the other kids. So the librarian ran back to the float and hand-delivered a book to Jinjin. Well, some of the parents at the older kids had witnessed what had just taken place. And within minutes, a group of kids came over to my granddaughter and offered to share their candy. And then, when the next float rolled by, they made room for her to grab some candy as well. She was over the moon. Fast forward. It was near the end of the parade, and an older couple had been standing next to Jinjin and her mom. As one of the last floats rolled by, they threw out not just pieces of candy, but little bags of the stuff. Well, the old man thought, and he reached out to pick up a bag. But Jinjin, now a master of candy collection, was able to grab it before him. When she looked up, she suddenly realized he had tried to pick up the same bag. She then turned around and said, "I think you would like this." The couple was blown away. They kept thanking her and told my daughter they were so impressed that such a little girl would exhibit such an act of kindness. After a couple of hugs from the couple, Melissa and Jinjin returned to their chairs. And guess what? Lo and behold, on Jinjin's folding chair was a pile of candy. What a fourth. What a day. What life lessons from something as simple as a parade, festive floats, and thrown candy. So that was my very charming story of my daughter and my granddaughter at one of the best parades, I can tell you. I mean, every tractor is there, you know, every semi-truck is there. I mean, anyone with a bicycle is out there riding their bicycle. It's just, it is like the best parade. And the fact that it covers two states, I think it makes it even more special. And you cross the Connecticut River as the parade crosses. So in a lot of ways, it is the essence of who we are. In so many ways, because it really is about holding us together. And it's why I just totally love the story and I love that parade. But what I also love is ITEP. Matt Gardner is a senior fellow at ITEP, where he has worked since 1998. You'll have to tell everyone what ITEP stands for. He previously served as their executive director from 2006 to 2016. He focuses on the most important thing, I think, which is federal, state, and local tax systems, with a particular emphasis on the impact of tax policies on low and moderate income taxpayers. He uses ITAP's microsimulation model to produce economic projections and analyses on the effects of current and proposed federal and state tax and budget policies. I could go on and on and on. And your organizations and organizations like you were so helpful when I was developing an income tax for my state of New Hampshire. And what you'll love, Matt, is that we started talking about an income tax about 4 years before I actually ran for governor. And you know who were the co-sponsors of the income tax? It was two Republicans, the former executive director of the Republican Party who happened to be in the legislature, and another Republican, and Arnie, the lefty liberal. And the reason I loved it was that we brought our expertise and our audience to the table because we talked to different people. And out of it, with the support of places like ITEP, we came up with, I think, a pretty really remarkable solution for what was harming my state, undermining public education, making it impossible for people to afford their shelter. The level of regressivity was incredible. And what was interesting was that I lost the election in 1992, but in the primary, on an income tax, I beat the party chairman and the five-term congressman, both of them taking the pledge against the income tax. No one had ever said the word tax and won a primary. No Republican, no Democrat. But here's the first woman, a young woman with a baby, practically, you know, talking about income taxes. And I lost the election, but my party and my state didn't realize what we had started. I got more votes as a Democrat losing that election than anyone had ever received. And instead of saying, look what people were building on, they wanted change. They weren't necessarily sure that I was the right messenger, but they began to do the math for themselves because the first time we gave them a math problem that touched their lives. And instead of saying, look what we were accomplishing, they ran away. They ran away, Matt. And I think part of the story of what ITEP does by telling us about federal, state, and local taxes is what Bella Abzug said in a great quote. She said, you have to lose, lose, lose to win. And you know that because with each loss, you build a bigger constituency, you do more refined math, and suddenly people see the inequality of the tax policy. And by the time you get to maybe the third run, they're ready to trust. And I think that that's so important. But speaking of not trusting, when I think of not trusting, I think of maybe, well, four people. But I always think of Donald Trump, but he's too easy. But because of Doge, I think of Elon Musk. And I think of Elon Musk not only because of Doge, but because of the close to $300 million he spent on the election, because of, you know, the way he's now the world's first trillionaire. And we saw everyone from every market basically bowing to him in order to accommodate his ability to become a trillionaire. But you wrote a piece at a blog at ITEP, and it was entitled, The Final Frontier of Tax Avoidance. Elon Musk's SpaceX has 1.9 billion, that's billion with a B, to gain from defunding what? The IRS. And I went, oh my God, Matt, that too? I'm just like, every time I turn around, he knows how to buy every loophole. He knows how to have every state basically accommodate him to bring his companies to their state. But now to connect what he's done with the IRS was kind of shocking. So with that as an opening, remind us what Elon Musk did with his Department of Government Efficiency, because we know that, as you point out, there was a level of destruction to the federal government. But in a sad way, what they did to the IRS not only harmed our revenue stream, but perhaps once again benefited him. So thank you for writing your piece.
1: Sure. And thank you very much for having me, by the way. It's a real privilege to be with you. We've long been a big fan of your work as well.
0: Well, thank you.
1: So, yeah, the thing I wrote a couple weeks ago about Musk is coming up now because of the impending IPO of SpaceX. When companies are privately held, they don't have to disclose really anything at all about the workings of their business to shareholders or to the public.
0: Of course.
1: And it's only when they're going public that these things have to come out. So SpaceX published a thing called an S-1. It's just something they have to file with the Securities and Exchange Commission. That is the first glimpse at the income and taxpaying behavior of the company. And, you know, we know these things for a bit larger publicly held companies, and we've done a lot of work identifying the extent to which these companies aren't paying any taxes. But this is the first look at SpaceX. And it told us one thing that was really pretty surprising to me, which is that the company has been claiming a lot of tax breaks pretty regularly, $300 million a year, give or take, over the last few years, of tax breaks that they believe to be illegal. That tax breaks that they believe
0: they even said that they believe it to be illegal.
1: Yes. Precisely what they mean is there's a concept called uncertain tax benefits, which is tax benefits that on audit would more likely than not be disallowed.
0: Oh my! Right? I did not know that. I did not know that. Thank you.
1: And it's a concept that presumes, and this is, you know, kind of an unusual presumption in this day and age, it presumes the existence of a properly functioning IRS. If the IRS has the tools it needs to do its job and can effectively analyze the tax returns of SpaceX or any other big corporation, what would they say about these tax breaks? And, you know, the concept is not unfamiliar to anyone who runs a small business, right? There are gray areas in the law. If you're I had a friend who was a political science professor who wanted to write off his cable bill because he watches C-SPAN as a business expense. Is that legal? No, there are more gray areas in the corporate tax law than there are on the individual side. And that's because the world of international business is complex, but it's also because big corporations routinely have large teams of accountants and tax lawyers whose job it is to identify those gray areas of the law, to populate them with economic activity, and basically to live in those gray areas of the law.
0: Let me just say something, Matt. So I just want people to know that they relish the complexity.
1: Oh, sure.
0: So where you and I want a postcard to file our taxes, they don't want that. They want reams and reams of paper. They want reams and reams of detail. Because as you point out, they hired the accountants, they hire the lawyers, and then they mine those reams of paper to find out where that gray area is or where they could claim some kind of a deduction that, again, might be a toss-up. But I think one of the things that I think is important is it's not just what DOGE has done to cut the number of personnel at the IRS, but let's look at the situation. The IRS has never had the capacity to hire the lawyers and the accountants to compete with the SpaceXs and the Amazons. And that they're always at a disadvantage. But he made them even at a more disadvantage than they were before. And I think people don't understand it. They want that. They want complexity because complexity is their asset.
1: Yeah, I think that's right. And, you know, we don't yet have a whole lot of details on exactly how effective Musk was in his DOGE time at defanging the IRS, at taking away their administrative capabilities. The IRS put out a data book pretty recently for fiscal year 25 that shows audit rates going down for large corporations, going down for billionaires. They're continuing to audit low-income EITC recipients because it's easy to do so. Right. But in all the areas where the most resources, the most administrative expertise is required, we're auditing those folks less and less. As you just pointed out a minute ago, that is not news. This has been happening, a death of 1,000 cuts under largely Republican leadership over the last 15 years. The budget of the IRS has consistently gone down in inflation-adjusted terms. Their capacity to hire and retain the expert tax attorneys they need, you know, has just been diminished. And, you know, there's always been, I think it's important to remember, pressure. Any of the folks who go to the IRS to do the good work that is required to make our tax system work, if you're that smart, if you're that expert, you could always go to the private sector and earn more. That has become, but these folks sensibly understand the importance of having a properly functioning government. They're doing a public service by doing the job, and they continue to do it.
0: Except you're setting them up to fail. And the reason you're setting them up to fail now is because as you shrink the number of workers, as the load increases, as we have more billionaires, more people to audit, we could actually get some cash. They don't have the physical time or energy to be able to do the audits on the billionaires, so they do the audits on the little guy. Because, you know, they can collect a couple of $1,000. And I think we've never explained that to people. And on top of that, think of this, Matt. As we see the grotesque inequality, that means that not only are we seeing more billionaires who are getting away with more lack of auditing, but who you're auditing has less and less money. I mean, it's almost bizarre. And I think, was it in your article or somewhere else, that they looked at the amount of revenue that was able to come in through the IRS, and that was down significantly by billions because they can't do the work. They just don't have the capacity.
1: What's especially interesting about this is that the recent DOGE budget cuts, the complete lack of interest that the Trump administration has shown generally in just enforcing the laws and making the tax system work is coming at a time when the rest of the world is moving in the opposite direction. There's more and more approaching unanimity in Europe, for example. The EU has achieved basically unanimity on the idea that tax avoidance is wrong, that it's harmful, that it will ultimately make our tax laws unsustainable, and that we need to have a workable and enforceable set of tax laws. The level of disclosure we're seeing now, mandated by the EU internationally, is a decade ago, I would never have thought we'd get there. But we have gotten there because in the rest of the developed world, the people who are in charge of our governments understand that without a functioning corporate tax system, you don't have public belief in the fairness of our tax laws. When you have big corporations avoiding the laws just at will, which is what we now see here, that completely undermines the public's trust in the system. It makes them ask, why do I need to pay either? And so having a basically functioning corporate tax system, a properly enforced set of corporate tax laws, is such an important bedrock on which the legitimacy of our government lies.
0: So, Matt, I got to ask a question. So your other article was entitled New EU Disclosure Requirements Are Helping Identify Corporate Tax Avoiders. I'm celebrating. And the reason is, remember, all these are multinational corporations. They don't just operate in the United States. They operate all over the world. So if the EU, which is an important market for those multinational corporations, are now demanding, you know, that they actually disclose this information, how do we use what the EU is forcing them to disclose? I'm glad for them, because that means that there won't be, you know, tax avoidance in France or Germany or whatever, but we got the tax avoidance here. How do I take that information and then thread it back into a system that exists here? Because we know we're revenue starved. We're a rich nation, but we're revenue starved, and that's intentional.
1: Well, I think the power of the new EU stuff is that it's public, right?
0: Okay.
1: The EU has been mandating for a decade now that all these companies, including U.S. companies, tell EU governments where their income is being reported, where their tax is being reported, and that's helping, has been helping EU governments to stamp out tax avoidance, but it's never been public. And the value of this public stuff is that, yeah, that's the real change now.
0: And I think now I completely capisce. So what you're saying is they've always done it, but it's been more sort of clandestine or under the radar. And what they've now done by publicly disclosing it is not only benefiting them, but they are, by doing it in a public nature, giving us an opportunity to follow the money.
1: Right. And that's why you saw an article in the Wall Street Journal last week that, you know, basically what they have to say, Microsoft now has to say how much income they made in Ireland, how much tax they paid on that income, and here's the entertaining part, how many employees they have there. So, and it's true for any U.S. company that has a substantial amount of sales into the EU, in the EU. So, for example, there's a company called Tapestry that they do clothing. If you know Kate Spade or Coach.
0: Oh yeah, of course.
1: Like, they make that stuff.
0: Okay.
1: They filed their first report last year, and what it says is that they earned, with air quotes around it, $650 million in the British Virgin Islands, and that they did so with zero employees and zero sales.
0: Oh.
1: That turns out to be two-thirds of their worldwide profit last year. So they're booking two-thirds of their worldwide income in a place where they sell nothing and employ nobody.

0: American public knows corporations are getting away with it. They know the best off Americans are getting away with it. They know that we need to restructure our tax system in a way that results in these big companies paying more. The only people who don't appear to know this are lawmakers, members of Congress, members of the administration. We're in a situation, I think, where we just need Congress to catch up with what the rest of the voters think.
1: So Matt, you're wonderful, because now I know where I can find the information. Now I know when members of Congress are asking for my vote, I'm going to ask them, well, what about this? And,
0: yes.
1: You said that we knew in our gut what the situation was, but we weren't armed with the numbers and the dollars. And again, I've always said this in my poor audience. I said, if I ever ran for office again, you know what my entire campaign would be? Do the math. Do the math. And what I'm going to tell everyone right now is you need to do the math for the person that's running for Senate. You need to do the math for the person that's running for Congress and say, if you knew this, how are you going to respond? I know what I pay and I know what they're not paying. And the problem is that I can't put food on my table and they're buying and selling you. And you have to make a choice, because if you want my vote, you need to figure out how to curb this behavior.
0: Right. And that's an important, the curbing behavior is a really important point, because I think we got to remember that as withering and as awful as these disclosures are, they can be, if taken by themselves, profoundly dispiriting, right? Like you need to identify the problem, which is companies like this,
1: beating
0: the tax system like a pinata, but then simultaneously come up with constructive policy reforms that can make it better. People know that things are going wrong. They need to have faith that we have leaders who will make it better and that they have solutions.
1: So will ITEP put out proposed suggestions on what we can do to, in fact, ensure that corporations are paying? And remember, but the problem with corporations is you do it. You do federal, state, and local taxes. Well, it's kind of like, I feel like it's a piece of Swiss cheese. You know, if you're not going to be paying it here, maybe you won't be paying it there. And if you're not paying it there, you won't be paying it here. I feel like it's, again, the complication is so difficult. But you look at states like Texas that gave Elon Musk almost every possible opportunity to not have to pay a thing. Okay. So it's not just what they're not doing at the federal level. It's not what they're hiding, in the Cayman Islands. It's what states are doing for them. And I keep thinking, well, wait a minute. What's capitalism about? This looks like corporate welfare. You hate welfare, when it's a woman who needs to put food on the table, but you don't hate welfare when it's billions of dollars that are being stripped from your revenue from a company that it turns out is incredibly profitable, Matt. Incredibly profitable.
0: Yeah. And you raised a couple of good points. One is that this is all interconnected.
1: Yes.
0: But I think the glass half full thing to remember here is that companies are running out of places to hide their income. This growing international consensus means that it's just not going to be possible to stash income in Ireland or the Virgin Islands or Luxembourg or any of these places without people finding out. It's a new world. We still need more disclosure at the state level within the U.S. This is something that every state's lawmakers could do right now to shed more light on how their budgets are being drained by corporate tax avoidance.
1: And you reminded my audience of something I know, but I don't think I've talked about very often, that when a company is private, we know nothing about it. It's a black box.
0: Right.
1: But once they decide to do an IPO, all of a sudden now, as you point out, one of the requirements of that is they have to be more public with their information. And you know what that brought me back to? What is probably one of the richest corporations in the world, but we know nothing about it? It's Cargill.
0: Yep.
1: And I know this because my roommate's father was vice president of Cargill. So I remember this from like 1974. Okay. But I want people to understand how important agriculture is in the world. And yet probably one of the largest, wealthiest corporations in the world, you know nothing about. And it turns out it's Cargill. But what SpaceX did, because Elon Musk was so desperate to become the first world's trillionaire, was that by this IPO, he now has to reveal information we have never had access to before. And with that information, and as you point out, what the EU is now doing, which is also now public, we can actually wed those two things together. And that gives Congress an opportunity to actually not only address the problem, but find solutions to fix it.
0: Good.
1: Oh my God. Oh my God. I'm all right. So here's your job, Matt. You got to keep me posted because

0: As you point out, these numbers are just coming out now. All right. So this is new information. But here's the problem with new information. There's so much corruption and chaos and the swimming pool and the looking place and whatever Donald Trump is doing. I don't want people to be distracted. I want them to know, because if they know the numbers, these are the numbers that can make a difference in our lives. And that's really important. Matt Gardner is a senior fellow at ITEP, where he's worked since 1998. And he works on federal, state, and local tax systems. And now you know why. Two fabulous blogs. The Final Frontier of Tax Avoidance. Elon Musk's SpaceX has $1.9 billion to gain from defunding the IRS. But the more important one, new EO public disclosure requirements are helping identify corporate tax avoiders. Thank you so much for doing this, Matt.
1: Thank you for having me.
0: You're welcome. This, everyone, is a Tuesday edition of The Attitude. We'll schmooze tomorrow, everyone. Ciao.

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2: I really feel grateful that what has happened here is something I said in front of Lafayette Park in Washington, D.C. in 1965. After I had sent President Johnson a telegram telling him to bring the people home from the Dominican Republic and Vietnam, and I said to President Johnson at that time, if this society of yours is a great society, God knows I would hate to live in a bad one.
1: Before we hear Ms. Hamer in her own words, we want to highlight other ways these preserved recordings are being used in the world out there. Next, we hear my talk with Robin N. Hamilton, a filmmaker who has just completed a film documentary about Fannie Lou Hamer.
3: Hi, Brian. Thank you so much for having me. I have to say, I'm a fan of The Vault. I was just going on your website through the archives, and I just think it's a great program. So I just want to say that.
1: Oh, well, thank you so much, and welcome to this series. So you're going to be heard all across the country in some of the most amazing community radio stations.
3: Outstanding. Well, thank you. Thank you for having me.
1: Well, so let's talk about Ms. Fannie Lou Hamer and how your connection is with her and your new film. First of all, let's just talk about how you came to know about Ms. Fannie Lou Hamer.
3: I learned about her when I was a junior in college. I was at Duke University, and I had a wonderful professor, Professor Christina Green, who I actually need to reach out to because she really set the wheels in motion for me to really fall in love with Miss Fannie Lou Hamer. She had us read a book called This Little Light of Mine, The Light of Fannie Lou Hamer, which was by Kay Mills. And it was this comprehensive biography about this woman, the sharecropper who had a sixth-grade education and became this force fighting for people's rights, not only the right to vote, but the right to just basic, essential human needs. And I was just so amazed by someone who had so little, who could do so much, and put her life on the line. I mean, she risked everything. She was beaten in jail and just sacrificed so much to fight for so many. And I was so impressed by her. She stayed with me. She literally stayed in my soul. I know that may sound weird, but I just couldn't let her go.
1: It doesn't sound weird at all, and I'll tell you why in just a moment. So you were at Duke University. Where do you hail from? Where's your hometown?
3: I'm originally from Columbia, Maryland, so just 40 minutes outside of Washington, D.C.
1: Okay, cool. I'm a Virginia boy from Yorktown, so we're close in background. And it's always amazing to me, you know, of my introduction to Ms. Fannie Lou Hamer was through the Pacifica Radio Archives. I grew up in Virginia, and of course, as you know, Fannie Lou Hamer doesn't really show up in the history books in high school or in grade school or even in the university level until you get to a specific course study that includes this history. So it's interesting to know your background and how you came into understanding where Fannie Lou Hamer came from, which Ruleville, Mississippi. Right, and that's so much a part of who she was where she came from, even with the colloquialism, how she speaks, her voice, that intonation, all of that is so much a part of where you come from. So that's why I wanted to know where you came from.
3: Yes. Well, and just to piggyback on what you said in terms of the nuances of how we learn about her in history, it was a very specific history class that I took, which was called Women and the Civil Rights Movement. And it was really how women who often were not on the front pages in terms of being well-educated, being well-groomed, quote-unquote. And so we got to tap into women who were often overlooked because of where they came from and how they spoke. So what you're saying is spot on.
1: Right, and I'll wrap that up by saying, you know, when I first heard Fannie Lou Hamer recording in the Pacifica Radio Archives, it was that thing that stays with you in the heart and the soul, and it has sort of inspired me to continue my work for the past 15 years in preserving African American women's voices as well as the rest of the collection of 50,000 recordings. So you're not weird by saying Fannie Lou Hamer sticks with you, because it's that altruism, integrity that is within the voice and within her persona that we must remember. And even with the big documentaries that have already been done, Fannie Lou Hamer is just a mention, just a little a dot in that big history. And it's a very male-centric history. So when we look at women within the civil rights movement, Fannie Lou Hamer is somebody that we like to make sure gets more credibility, which brings me to your project in doing a film documentary about her. How did you come to decide to do a film project about her? Obviously, you're a filmmaker.
3: Right. Right. Well, my background is as a journalist, and so I'm used to interviewing people and just doing research. And initially, I had wanted to write something about Mrs. Hamer in the form of a screenplay, and the goal was to see it come to film and, you know, have a really big kind of splash about her life, something along the lines of, like, The Butler or Selma, something along those lines. And I didn't have any type of Hollywood connections whatsoever. And, you know, it's one of those games where if you don't know anybody, you're just not getting in. And so I had sent my stuff, my work to a number of outlets, either got a rejection, never got anything back, sent it to some other people. It just got tossed around. And I said, you know what? I am going to do this on my own terms, and I'm going to make it no matter what. And I was doing some research, and I was learning that a lot of the people who were in her life were starting to pass away. And mm-hmm. I just felt like I was watching sand go through my fingertips in terms of trying to capture this woman. So I said, you know what? I'm going to interview these people who are still around, who can tell me firsthand accounts of what she's like, and make a documentary that way. And that's how I ended up doing it.
1: Well, luck, pluck, and virtue has gotten you this far, and we hope that it continues on with you. So, you know, when you were doing your research, you know, as I was introduced to Fannie Lou Hamer in the archives with just one interview, just one piece of primary resource material, I realized that there really wasn't that much out there, and that it hadn't been collected by a historian or archivist or anybody, except for people locally in the community, like Hattie Jordan, who's there, right, you know, actively preserving the memory of Fannie Lou Hamer. So what was your experience like doing research on Fannie? Where did you find the information?
3: Well, I have to say, when you talk about luck, I do feel like it was luck or some type of divine intervention, not to mention hard work, because I felt like, how am I going to find more information about this woman when not a lot has been done, as you had said before? And when I was in Boston, I had worked in Boston, and in 2004, the Democratic National Convention was being held there. And so they actually had a tribute to the 40th anniversary when Mrs. Hamer testified in Atlantic City for the 1964 convention. At any rate, they had a tribute at the Boston State House, at the Massachusetts State House in Boston. And I went, and I met a number of people who had worked with her, lived with her. And then I met the activist Howard Zinn, who you have, I'm sure, some of his archives as well. He was wonderful. I feel very lucky I got to meet him before he passed away. And he had suggested Pacifica Archives, actually, and had told me to look you guys up and to do some research that way. He said, you know, they're wonderful. You've probably listened to them before, but I don't think you realize how much they have. So I went to Pacifica and got some wonderful material from you. And then I did some research through the Library of Congress. The book, This Little Light of Mine, Tay Mills' book, was wonderful, wonderful resource. And I just used a lot of her sources and just kind of followed that trail. One thing led to the next, which led to the next. So that's how my research was. It kind of unfolded like peeling back layers of an onion, so to speak.
1: Well, you anticipated my next question, which was, how did you find the Pacifica Archives? Well, it's pretty amazing to know that Howard Zinn gave us the referral. And yes, we do have a lot of Mr. Zinn's recordings in the archives, as well as just him being a friend and a supporter of the Pacifica Archives from the vault and our campaign to bring these recordings into the classroom. So what I wanted, what do you want our audience and people to know about Ms. Fannie Lou Hamer through your project in creating a film, sort of trying to flesh out Ms. Fannie Lou Hamer's personality and all that she is? What do you want people to know about her that maybe we don't know already, or that you discovered through this project?
3: You know, I that's a great question, Brian. I think there's a couple things. I want people to know that someone who came from so little could do so much, and that everybody's voice matters, and that you can make a difference. And I think that was one of the most amazing things when I was learning about her. I mean, when you go through archival material, like the recordings that I heard from Pacifica, you know, it's almost as if you sit with this person. You know, you sit with them, you hear the cadence in their voice, and you listen to everything she went through. And one of the recordings I have from you that's in the film is about her describing the beating that she went through in the Winona jail, and how she was saying, despite being brutalized in this way, I wasn't going to stop. I was not going to stop my fight for getting what is rightfully every American citizen's right. And so when I think mm-hmm. about what she went through, I feel like that is incredibly inspirational, and I hope people can glean that type of inspiration from her. And then the other thing is, you know, along those lines, someone like her, you can find inspiration in the most unlikely places. And she was a woman who people didn't really give that much credit to. She had a sixth grade formal education. She didn't speak the way people, quote unquote, were supposed to speak. She was this down-home woman. And the people I talked to who lived with her said, you know, she had this earthiness that was just so genuine. And she would have been dismissed. You know, it was easy for her to be dismissed if she was just walking along with a group of other people. But she had so much. And I just want people to know you can find that type of inspiration in unexpected places.
1: Well, that's fantastic, Robin Hamilton, a filmmaker working on a project on Fannie Lou Hamer and a researcher and scholar with the Pacifica Radio Archives. So what's the next step for your film? It's been completed, and now what do you do?
3: Great question. I am putting it on the festival circuit. So the goal is twofold. One is to put it on the festival circuit so that it does get, quote-unquote, recognition in that circuit. And you know what? I hope it does really well. I feel very proud of it. But if it doesn't, that's okay, too, because I want to put it in as many schools as possible, whether it be high school, whether it be college. I'd like to have it distributed in a place where people can learn about this woman when they may not have known anything else about her. So it's really the festival circuit, schools. If it gets picked up for TV, PBS, something of that nature, that would be great, too. So I'm really casting a wide net, but at the end of the day, it's really about educating the public about this amazing woman.
1: Well, there's always something extraordinary about individuals like you who were inspired enough to take on a project and take on the responsibility and duty of presenting Fannie Lou Hamer, and I know it must have been very difficult.
3: Yeah, thank you. It was really a pleasure, and like I said, you know, Pacifica was a crucial part of my my research. You added a wonderful layer to the film. So I'm very grateful that people like you exist to preserve history that's so important. So thank you.
1: We've been talking to Robin Hamilton from Around Robin Production Company, a filmmaker who just finished a project on Fannie Lou Hamer, which is for the rest of the program. We're going to be listening to the collected speeches of Fannie Lou Hamer from the Pacifica Radio Archives.

0: And now we go to the collected speeches of Fannie Lou Hamer, mixed by Turabu Betsurai in 1989 when Pacifica was celebrating its 40th anniversary. You will hear excerpts from a 1965 interview by Colin Edwards in Berkeley at KPFA, the documentary The Life of Fannie Lou Hamer, a speech at the Vietnam Moratorium Rally at University of California, Berkeley, and from Profiles of Movement Activists No. 2, Voices of the Civil Rights Movement. And now, here are the collected speeches of Fannie Lou Hamer.
1: I want us all in this building to sing, go tell it on the mountain, to let my people go. Go tell it on the mountain, over the hills and everywhere. Go.
2: My name is Mrs. Fannie Lou Hamer, and I live at 626 East Lafayette Street in Roosevelt, Mississippi. It was in 1962, the 31st of August, that 18 of us traveled 26 miles to this place, to the county courthouse, to try to register to become first-class citizens. When we got here to Indianola, to the courthouse, that was a day I saw more policemen with guns than I'd ever seen in my life at one time. We stayed in the registrar's office. I'm not sure how long, because it wasn't but two allowed in the room at the same time. After we got out from the registrar's office, I was one of the first persons to complete, as far as I knew how to complete, on my registration form, and I went and got back on the bus. During the time that we was on the bus, the policeman kept watching the car, the bus, and I noticed the highway patrolman watching the bus. After everybody had completed their form, and after we started back to Roosevelt, Mississippi, we were stopped by the highway patrolman and the policeman, and was ordered back to come to Indianola, Mississippi. When we got back to Indianola, the bus driver was charged with driving a bus the wrong color. This is the gospel truth, but this bus had been used for years for cotton chopping, cotton picking, and to carry people to Florida to work to try to make enough to live on in the wintertime to get back here to the cotton field the next spring and summer. But that day, the bus had the wrong color. After we got to Roosevelt, about 5 o'clock, Reverend Jeff Sonny drove me out into the rural area where I had been working as a timekeeper and a sharecropper for 18 years. When I got there, I was already fired. My children met me and told me, said, Mama, said, this man is hot. Said, he said, you will have to go back and withdraw, or you will have to leave. During the time he was talking, it wasn't too long before my husband came, and he said the same thing. I walked in the house, sit down on the side of my little daughter's bed, and then this white man walked over and said, Pap, did you tell Fannie Lou what I said? He said, yes, sir, and I walked out. And he said, Fannie Lou, did Pap tell you what I said? He said, he did. He said, well, Fannie Lou said, you will have to go down and withdraw, or you will have to leave. And I addressed and told him, as we have always had to say, Mister, I said, I didn't register for you. I said, I was trying to register for myself. He said, we're not ready for that in Mississippi. He wasn't ready, but I've been ready a long time. I had to leave that same night. On the 10th of September in 1962, 16 bullets was fired into the home of Mr. and Mrs. Robert Tucker for me. Now, the question I raise, is this America, the land of the free and the home of the brave, where people are being murdered, lynched, and killed because we want to register and vote?

0: In September 1962, when Fannie Lou Hamer was 44 years old, she went to her first mass meeting. Civil rights workers there told the people it was their constitutional right to register and vote. And Mrs. Hamer said she'd never seen the Constitution of the United States or of Mississippi, but she signed up with the group that was going to try to register. The plantation owner, his name is W.D. Marlowe III, was very mad because we'd gone to register. He told her if I didn't withdraw my registration, he'd put me off the place. And you know, that was what really did it for me. I just thought to myself, what does he really care about us? I'd been working there for 18 years. I'd baked cakes and sent them overseas to him during the war. I'd nursed his family, cleaned his house, stayed with his kids. I had handled his time book and his payroll. Yet he wanted me out. I made up my mind I was grown and I was tired and I wouldn't go back. Well, 3 months later, Mrs. Hamer returned to Ruleville, and she said about that trip, Marlowe had refused to pay my daughters for working, and then he fired my husband and took our car. So they came here too, and we rented a house from a black woman, and we've been here ever since. That same month, December 1962, I went to the courthouse to take the literacy test again. I told the clerk, you'll see me every 30 days till I register. You can't have me fired anymore. They refused again, but the next month, on the third trip, I was registered. Some people had to take that test 26 times, but they kept going back. Later, Mrs. Hamer talked about losing her job, and she said, they kicked me off the plantation. They set me free. It's the best thing that could have happened. Now I can work for my people. And work she did. Fannie Lou Hamer didn't believe in sitting back and waiting.
1: You can pray until you faint, but if you don't get up and try to do something, God is not going to put it in your lap.

0: In June 1963, Mrs. Hamer was one of a group of workers who went to South Carolina for a voter registration workshop and training program. On their return to Mississippi, they stopped at the bus station in Winona, some 60 miles from her home, on a Sunday morning, and some members of the group got off the bus to go into the cafe. A state highway patrolman and the local police chief were sitting in the cafe and told them to get out. And they did, and an SCLC worker in one of the group stopped outside to write down the license number of the patrol car. The two officers rushed out and arrested them. Mrs. Hamer, who'd stayed on the bus, got off and called to them. The police chief, seeing her, yelled to another officer to get that one there, bring her on down to the other car. Altogether, six people, all but one of them women, were taken to the county jail. Mrs. Hamer recalled that nightmare.
1: I had been to a voter registration workshop, you know, to they were just training and teaching us how to register, to pass the literacy test. And it was giving us enough training that we could tell other people, you know, how to pass the literacy test. So we had attended a workshop from the 3rd of June through the 8th. We finished the workshop on the 8th, and then we got the Continental Trailway bus to come back to Mississippi. And we got to Winona, Mississippi, I would say about 10:30 that Sunday morning on our way back to Greenwood, and that was we had gotten in 25 miles of the voter registration headquarters. And the bus stopped in Winona, you know, at the bus terminal. And four people got off of the bus, you know, to use the restaurant to get food. And two people got off, used the washroom while I was still on the bus. When I looked through the glass, I saw the people rush out. And one of the girls who had gone in the washroom, she just got back on the bus. And I stepped off to see what had happened. And Miss Ponder told me that it was a state highway patrolman and a chief of police on the inside and began to tap them on the shoulders with billy clubs and ordered them to get out. And I said, well, this is Mississippi. So I got back on the bus, and as soon as I was seated, I saw them when they began to put the five people what was, you know, off the bus, but they wasn't over 6 feet from the bus. Began to put them in the highway patrolman's car. And I stepped off again because I was holding one of the ladies' irons, you know, that they was arresting. And she said, get back on the bus, Miss Hamer. And then I heard somebody scream from the car that she was in and said, get that one there. And then a white man stepped out of a car and told me I was under arrest. And when he opened the door and I went to get in the car, he kicked me. And they carried me on down to the county jail where they had the other highway patrolmen had carried the other five. And they, you know, when I walked in with the two white men that had carried me down, and they cursed me all the way down, they would ask me questions, and when I would try to answer, they would tell me to hush. And when I walked inside of the booking room, one of the policemen went over and jumped up on one of the Negroes' feet that was with us, and then they just began to, you know, put us in cells. And I was put in a cell with Miss Sylvester Simpson, and after I was put in this cell, I could just hear some horrible screams and horrible sounds, you know, of licks. And I saw one of the girls was 15 years old, was with us, and she passed my cell, and she was real bloody. And then they asked the little man that cleaned up the jail to go inside and mop up that blood. And then I heard some more screaming, and I heard some awful sounds. And I would hear somebody when they say, can't you say yes, sir, nigger? Can't you say yes, sir? And they would call her names that I wouldn't want to go on tape. And she said, yes, I can say yes, sir. So I said, and she said, I don't know you well enough. And I would hear when she would hit the floor again. And finally she began to pray. And she asked God to have mercy on these people because they didn't know what they was doing. And after a while they passed my cell door with this young woman, Miss Annelle Ponder. And one of her eyes looked like blood. And her hair was standing up on her head and her clothes had been torn from the shoulder down to the waist. And then three white men came to my cell, and one of them was a state highway patrolman because he was wearing a little silver plate across his pocket that said John L. Bassinger. And he asked me where I was from, and I told him I was from Ruleville. And he said, I'm going to check that. And he went out, and I guess he called Ruleville. And they didn't like me in Ruleville because I worked with voter registration there. And when he came back, he said, you damn right. They said, you're from Ruleville, all right. And we going to make you wish you was dead. And they led me out of that cell into another cell. And he gave a Negro prisoner a blackjack. And he ordered me to lay down on a bunk bed. And a Negro prisoner said, do you want me to beat her with this, sir? And he said, you're damn right, because if you don't, you know what I'll do for you. And I laid down on the bunk like he ordered me to do. And the first Negro beat me. He beat me until he was exhausted. And after he beat, the state highway patrolman ordered the second Negro to take the blackjack. And during the time he was beating, I began to work my feet because that was a horrible experience. And the state highway patrolman ordered the first Negro that had beat to sit on my feet while the second one beat. And I just began to scream where I couldn't control it. And then the white man got up and began to beat me in my head. I have a blood clot now in the artery to the left thigh and a permanent kidney injury on the right side from that beating. These are the things that we go through in the state of Mississippi, just trying to be treated like a human being. But still, this is called a part of America.
0: Mrs. Hamer told that story to the FBI and to the Justice Department, and the white lawmen who had beaten them were later brought to trial in federal court at Oxford. An all-white jury found them innocent. Recalling that, Mrs. Hamer said, I just wonder how many more times is America going to turn its head and pretend nothing is happening. I used to think the Justice Department was just what it said, justice. I asked one of those men, have y'all got a Justice Department or an Injustice Department? That's the way I feel now. They didn't investigate what happened to us. They investigated us. So I tell people I don't want no equal rights anymore. I'm fighting for human rights. I don't want to become equal to men like them that beat us. I don't want to become the kind of person that would kill you because of your color. Mrs. Hamer knew a lot about that color, and she told people what it was like to be born black, not just in Mississippi, but in America.
2: And it's no need of running and no need of saying, honey, I'm not going to get in the mess. Because if you are born in America with a black face, you are born in the mess.
1: The Justice Department brought a suit against these five law officials from Mississippi. And they had their trial in Oxford. And they had every evidence in the world if it ever was going to be any people convicted. Because we had flew to Washington, D.C. and had the pictures made, and they had the pictures today of what happened to us in that jail. The bus driver, they even had the waitresses from Winona at the bus terminal that said we hadn't done anything. We hadn't done no demonstration. The Negroes that they forced to beat me, they came and they told the truth. They told how these white men had made them drink corn whiskey before they did beat us because they figured, you know, if they didn't have something in them, that they might not do it. They told all of that, and nothing have been done. Those same men, I guess, are still wearing their guns.

0: 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And now back to the collected speeches of Fannie Lou Hamer, voting rights activist and leader of the Mississippi Freedom Democratic Party.
1: I want to know how much no longer is. I just want to weigh on you.

0: way I got involved in the Freedom Democrat Party is we tried to get in the regular Democrat Party. We tried from the precinct level up to the county and from the county to the state. I remember when we tried to attend the precinct meeting at the little polling place in Roosevelt. It was eight of us, eight Negroes, went up to visit the precinct meeting, and the door was locked, and we couldn't get in. And we stood on the outside and held our own meeting. We elected our chairman and our secretary, our delegates and our alternates, and we passed the law to resolution, and we moved from the precinct level on through the county and up to the state. The 24th of April in 1964, we organized at the Masonic Temple in Jackson, Mississippi, the Mississippi Freedom Democrat Party. Mm-hmm. And then the 24th of August in 1964, we went to the National Convention in Atlantic City, New Jersey, to challenge the seating of the regular delegation from Mississippi.
1: Mm-hmm. In which you were unsuccessful.
0: That's right. We was offered two votes at large as a compromise.
1: In the convention.
0: In the convention. Mm-hmm. But after 100 years, we wouldn't accept a compromise because it didn't mean anything to 63,000 people at that time was registered with the Freedom Democrat Party, so we didn't compromise. So again, in January, beginning the 4th of January, the three candidates from the Freedom Democrat Party, Mrs. Gray, Mrs. Devine, and I went up before the door of the House of Representatives to contest the seating of the five representatives from Mississippi, and we was turned away, and we wasn't allowed to even go in to have, you know, to contest their seating. We didn't go there to be seated because we knew from the beginning that we wouldn't be seated, but we wanted to explain our side, whereas in a state that 42% of the people can't register, they wasn't representing us. And I think somebody, it's time now for somebody to be in Congress that's going to represent the people of Mississippi. Mm-hmm. And we wasn't allowed to go inside, but that didn't stop the challenge. We did have that day 149 congressmen that stood up against these people being seated. So we are still working with this challenge, and we hope by the last of this month, which is August, that we will have a chance to unseat these congressmen. Mm. Because actually, this voting bill that the president passed last week, it doesn't mean anything. And I'm not looking for a voting bill in 1965 when they are not enforcing the voting bill and our voting rights with the 15th Amendment, which guaranteed us the same rights to vote from the 15th Amendment in 1870. And at that time, 1870, Mississippi was readmitted back to the Union because they promised at that time that they wouldn't do anything to disenfranchise Negroes to keep them from registering to vote. So now it's a matter of a violation of the 13th, 14th, and 15th Amendment of the Constitution of the United States. And what I'm curious to see, do the Constitution of the United States mean anything? So far, it hadn't worked, and I'm sick of seeing this kind of stuff on paper. We want them to do something about it because we are a part of America, because we didn't come here on our own. Our parents and our descendants was from Africa, and we didn't come on our own, but we do want to be treated as human beings. And I'm fighting for human rights, not for equal rights.
2: Mm-hmm. Mrs. Hamer took her story to the Democratic Convention in 1964, leading the Mississippi Freedom Democratic Party in its challenge of the all-white Mississippi delegation. The Credentials Committee heard from several Freedom Democrats, and so did the national television audience. But when it came time for Mrs. Hamer to tell of her attempts to register to vote, the loss of her job, and the beatings from police, the president decided the Freedom Democrats had gone too far. Lyndon Johnson called an emergency press conference at the White House, All the networks carried that, and none carried Mrs. Hamer's speech. Newsmen and congressmen told the Freedom Democrats Johnson had deliberately prevented Mrs. Hamer's powerful speech from being broadcast. But his plan backfired. The TV people taped the Credentials Committee meeting and played the important parts, including Mrs. Hamer's whole speech, that night, when there was a much larger television audience. The last thing Mrs. Hamer told that committee was, "I was in jail when Medgar Evers was murdered. All of this is on account we want to register to become first-class citizens, and if the Freedom Democratic Party is not seated now, I question America. Is this America, the land of the free and the home of the brave, where we have to sleep with our telephones off the hooks because our lives be threatened daily because we want to live as decent human beings in America?" 4 years later, the Freedom Democrats and the Loyalist Democrats got together and successfully challenged the white delegation to the 1968 convention. Mrs. Hamer was a delegate to that convention, but members of the Loyalist Party successfully kept her out of the limelight during their stay in Chicago and after their return to Mississippi. Mrs. Hamer was just a little too radical and a little too powerful for them to handle. A couple of years later, she remained disheartened about the future, saying, "We're still powerless, and the Loyalists haven't done nothing. It's unbelievable what a person will do in politics." And from all accounts, her feelings remained with her until she died.
1: Could you tell us something about the main planks in the platform of the party, starting with civil rights, what you're aiming to achieve there in terms of legislation?
0: Well, we stand, and I don't know what I should say all of this, or not, but our policy are far different from from even the National Democrat Party. It is very different. The things that we stand for, you know, and in foreign policies, it's quite a different.
1: Well, good. Now, on domestic policy, I take it you stand for a greater amount of legislation guaranteeing individual rights.
0: Yes.
1: And I gather you don't think in terms of just Negro rights, but individual rights, period.
0: Individual rights. You see, it doesn't matter to me whether the person is an Indian, a Jew, a Chinese, a Mexican, whatever nation they are. I think they should have their rights.
1: Now, what you mentioned foreign policy a moment ago. For instance, the biggest issue in foreign policy at the moment is the war in Vietnam. Does the party take any position in American involvement in an Asian conflict like that?
0: Well, right now I hadn't met with the executive committee to, you know, say what stand that the Freedom Democrat Party will have on a policy of Vietnam. I have my own personal feelings about Vietnam. I'm against America going to Vietnam, and the reason, I have several reasons why I don't think that we have any business in Vietnam. First place, I don't think that you can tell me how and clean up my house if your house is, you know, it's nasty. I think we'll have to think in terms of cleaning up our own place before we can go and do a job some other place.
3: Grateful that what has happened here is something I said in front of Lafayette Park in Washington, D.C. in 1965. After I had sent President Johnson a telegram telling him to bring the people home from the Dominican Republic and Vietnam, and I said to President Johnson at that time, "If this society of yours is a great society, God knows I would hate to live in a bad one." But at that time we felt very alone, because when we start saying the war is wrong in Vietnam, well, people looked at us like we were something out of space. But when they talked about the other day of the Gallup poll being 58% of the people against the war in Vietnam, then we see if you are right, You have to stand on that principle, and if it's necessary to die on the principle, because I am sick of the racist war in Vietnam when we don't have justice in the United States. I've heard several comments from people that was talking about with the people, for the people, and by the people. Being a black woman from Mississippi, I've learned that long ago that's not true. It's with a handful, for a handful, by a handful. But we're going to change that, baby. We are going to change that because we're going to make democracy a reality for all of the people of this country. A couple of Sundays ago, I was in Washington at the cathedral there, and I read in the Post magazine that here was Secretary of Defense Melvin Lard's son had been classified as 4F. And he had been classified because he had a tendency of a purine malotibination that would sometime result in the gout. I said, what in the world is the gout? So we got the dictionary and looked this word up and what it was saying. Sometime his joints might swell up, and it resulted in a painful swelling of the big toe. Now, ain't that ridiculous? Look it up, the gout, that's what the man had. And it didn't say he would have it, said he may have it. And you see, the strange and the awful thing about it, the people that's conducting this war in Vietnam don't have sons to go to it. And we are sick and tired of seeing people lynched and raped and shot down all across the country in the name of law and order, and not even feeding the hungry across the country. It's something else funny, too. It's something very funny when a man like Senator James O. Eastland, the biggest welfare recipient in the whole country, is something wrong when he can help to set policies for Vietnam and own 5,800 acres in the state of Mississippi, and people on the plantation suffering from malnutrition. There's something wrong with that. And we got to go a long way back, people, and talk about real conspiracy. Because it was something wrong in New York City when Malcolm X was shot down through conspiracy. It was something wrong in America when, again, Kennedy hadn't been a very liberal man, but when he seen it was so much wrong that he had to do something about it, he was shot down. And again, on the 4th of April, a couple of years ago, one of the most nonviolent souls of our time, Dr. Martin Luther King, was shot down through conspiracy. I want you to know what's happening to us today. America is sick, and man is on the critical list. We want a change throughout the country, and the only way we can have a change is to bring those men home from Vietnam. People have been greatly punished. They have been criticized because we are in a racist war that don't give a man a chance, that carry him to Vietnam. And I don't believe, you know, the first scapegoat this country got to get away on is communism. Now, I know as much about communism as a horse know about New Year, but nobody, and that means nobody, have to tell me that it's not something wrong with the system, and no communists have to tell me that I'm without food and clothing and a decent place to live in this country. And I think that charity really began at home. And we are not dealing, you know, some people don't like for you to call them a devil, but we are not dealing with men today. The 6th chapter of Ephesians and the 11th and 12th verse said, put on the whole armor of God, that he may be able to stand against the wiles of the devil. The 12th verse says, for we wrestle not against flesh and blood, but against powers, against principalities, against the rulers of darkness of this world, spiritual weakness in high places. That's when the ministers will stand behind the podium and make a deal with the power structure. So we are telling the ministers, we are going to start singing some songs for them. And some of the songs is going to be, shall we gather at the river? And we're going to leave them there. Because people now no longer believe in a lot of the stuff they've been reading. You know, I was really shocked. I got to go into a lot of little of our history to come back to Vietnam and our policy. The truth hadn't been told to us, no way. Because I was really shocked when I found out that Columbus didn't discover America. When he got here with some black brothers saying, get on off, honey, and tell us where you want to go. You kept too many things hid, not only from my kids, but you kept them from your kids. That's the reason why your own kids is rebelling against you because of a sick system. But we want the boys, you know, I don't think that we have time to say, well, we can get them out after another million is killed. We want the fellas to come home now.

Carolina State. Stop all of this urban renewal and model cities that's pushing people out of a place to stay and start dealing with facts of life. It's a lot of people. It's a lot of people that said, well, forget about politics. But baby, what we eat is politics. And I'm not gonna forget no politics. Because in 1972, when I go to Washington as Senator Hamer from Mississippi, you gonna know it's gonna be some changes made. Because we are going to change Mississippi. Even a storm, a person is mistreated in a storm. When we had Camille in Mississippi, the governor sent for the refugees. The black people was put in Jackson State College. The white people was put in Robert E. Lee Hotel. When they started sending the people out, the white people was put in trailers. The black people was put at Camp Shelby. The National Guardsmen was caught looting. The National Guardsmen is what we call the draft dodgers. They are not going to do anything at home but beat the people down that's trying to bring a change in this country. And people, whether you believe it or not, you better remember this today. A house divided against itself cannot stand. A nation that's divided against itself cannot stand. And it's 2 past midnight, and we on our way out. But we have to have a change. And the change is going to first start in bringing the boys home from Vietnam. And I don't want you to think that you have to pick out a way for me to exist in this society. You know, black people has caught a lot of hell too. We first been told that we wasn't fitting to, we got to get the kind of education to fit in this society. But as sick as it is, I wonder, do I want the kind of education that's gonna really rob me of having real love and compassion for my fellow man? We got to start in every institution in this country, because the history that we've been getting, baby, has never happened and it never will. And we got to change some curriculums. And in making the change, we can have more peace and real democracy when we bring the boys home and some of the billions of dollars that's being spent in Vietnam can go into rural areas like Mississippi. And I want you to know something. Don't kid yourself, baby. You can stay up south and down south. The only difference in Mississippi and California, Berkeley, is we know what them white folk think about us, and some of you don't know what they think about you here. They will shoot me in the face there, and as soon as you turn around, they'll shoot you in the back. So you ain't doing no big thing here. The problem here is like the problem all over the country. And decent people, I'm not talking about I'm going to tap something because it looked foolish to me to come out of my house and throw a bottle at my brother's house. I'm not talking about that kind of crap. I'm talking about some real changes that's going to help people throughout the country. And the only way we can do that is stop engaging ourselves, and I have to say us, in this racist war. We watched what happened in Chicago last year when they had this National Democratic Convention. Tell you, I was a delegate there. And they had a little blue-eyed guy assigned to me. I made his life miserable because I've learned to dodge, you know, when I felt like it. But they must have told him, said, don't you let that woman get out of your sight. But some of our bags was flanked.

0: and things was taking out our bags. Thank God we didn't have nothing. So they was looking for us, you see, to do a big thing there. They'd planned to kill a lot of us, but we'd done our homework, told our black brothers, said, don't you go out there because they planned to get us, man. So they didn't go. But they was so determined to do something, they beat you kids nearly to death. Now, a society is sick when a convention would have to be held with fixed bayonets. And that means stick if you stand there and shoot you if you run. But we need a change, and the only way we are going to have a change, don't you think that this is not important? One man's feet can't walk across the land. Two men's feet can't walk across the land. But if two and 50 make a million, we'll see the day come round. And we keep on saying we are against the wall. One crowd of people can't change the status quo. But if two and 50 make a million, we'll see the day come round that we will have our boys home and we'll be able to stand and fight together for the thing that we rightfully deserve, not in Vietnam, not in Biafra, but right here in the United States, to make democracy a reality for all of the people of the world, regardless of race or color. Thank you.
1: 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She was born October 6th, 1917, and died March 14th, 1977. From the Vault is produced by Brian DeShazer and Mark Torres. 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

0: is Democracy Now.
1: Khomeini was a man who dedicated his life to the struggle against oppression. Therefore, at this moment, it is our responsibility to attend his funeral.
0: In Iran, the body of the slain Supreme Leader Ayatollah Khamenei is in the holy city of Qom, following days of public mourning in the capital. We'll get a report from Tehran. Then to the case of Dr. Husama Bousafia, the jailed pediatrician and director of Gaza's Kamel Adwan Hospital, who's been imprisoned by Israel since December 2024.
2: We still call out, plead and appeal and beg to all the free people of the world and to everyone with an atom of humanity in their heart to save my father's life before it's too late.
0: We'll speak to a doctor who knew Abu Safia and the group representing him in Israeli courts, Physicians for Human Rights Israel. Then Hamas has announced it will hand over governing authority in Gaza to an interim Palestinian administration overseen by President Trump's Board of Peace. What does this mean? All that and more coming up. Welcome to Democracy Now!, democracynow.org, The War and Peace Report. I'm Amy Goodman. In Iran, millions of people have taken to the streets of Qom and other cities for a fourth day of funeral proceedings for the late Supreme Leader Ayatollah Ali Khamenei, who was killed in a U.S. airstrike February 28th, along with his daughter, son-in-law, daughter-in-law, and 14-month-old granddaughter. On Monday, President Trump renewed his threats to attack Iran, warning Tehran to reach an agreement or see the U.S., quote, finish the job. In response, Iranian Foreign Minister Abbas Araghchi said negotiations on a final deal will not commence if threats continue. Meanwhile, Iran's Revolutionary Guard reportedly fired missiles at ships transiting the Strait of Hormuz overnight. The British Navy reports a Qatari tanker carrying liquefied natural gas caught fire after it was struck. A Saudi-flagged crude oil tanker was also reportedly hit. The ships were attempting to pass through a channel closer to Oman, bypassing Iranian-controlled waters. Hamas has announced it'll dissolve its civilian governing body in the Gaza Strip and hand over power to a new Palestinian technocratic governing authority. The establishment of the National Committee for the Administration of Gaza is part of the U.S.-backed 20-point plan to end Israel's war on Gaza. Israel agreed to the deal last October and has since violated it on a near-daily basis, killing some 1,100 Palestinians. On Monday, Israeli strikes on Gaza killed at least four Palestinians, including two killed when Israel bombed a site that provided safe drinking water to thousands of families. Israeli strikes killed at least three more people earlier today. This is a displaced Palestinian from Jabalia.
3: We wish from God that handing over this Hamas administrative committee brings improvement. We wish from God to be relieved from the tents, mosquitoes, mice that are eating us up and our children. This is not life. We are living in torture, death. We ask God that the entire world would look at us with an eye of mercy.
0: In the occupied West Bank, a four-month-old Palestinian baby died after Israeli forces blocked his evacuation to receive emergency medical care. The family of Ahmed Maruf Zayed had reportedly called the Palestinian Red Crescent, which sent an ambulance to the entrance of Deir Hamah refugee camp where the family resides, but Israeli soldiers at a checkpoint prevented the baby's transfer to a hospital for more than an hour. Haaretz reports the main entrance to the village has been closed since January, shutting down the only direct route to and from Ramallah. The Palestinian Red Crescent says Israeli soldiers stationed there routinely block residents from passing through. Israeli forces also shot dead a 16-year-old boy from the Kalandia refugee camp near Ramallah in a raid Sunday. During the same raid, security camera video footage shows an Israeli soldier throwing a stun grenade into a car carrying Palestinians before appearing to force the door shut as it detonated. In Maine, Democratic senatorial candidate Graham Plattner faces growing calls to step down following a report he sexually assaulted a woman he dated. Politico first reported the allegations by 41-year-old Maine resident Jenny Rasico on Monday afternoon. She later spoke with CNN's Jake Tapper.
4: He violated multiple layers of consent that night by coming into my home when I asked him not to, and by advancing on me when I told him not to, and furthermore, another incident that I had told him not to do.
0: On Monday afternoon, Plattner published a video on social media in which he denied the allegations but said he's considering the next steps for his campaign.
5: Regardless of the inaccuracy of the reporting, but mindful of the political reality it will inflict, we are taking the time to reflect on the best path forward for the state that I love, the people that I love, the movement I belong to, and the goal of defeating Susan Collins.
0: In a statement, Senate Democratic leaders Chuck Schumer and Kirsten Gillibrand said Plattner should immediately withdraw from the race. Many of Plattner's supporters have withdrawn their endorsements, including California Congressmember Ro Khanna and Massachusetts Senator Elizabeth Warren and the chair of the Democratic Party of Maine and other party leaders posted a statement calling on Plattner to drop out. Under state law, Maine's Democratic Party can name a replacement for Plattner on the November ballot if he withdraws from the race by next Monday. The outcome of the election could determine the balance of power in the U.S. Senate. Meanwhile, in Michigan, Democrat Mallory McMorrow has suspended her campaign to replace retiring Democratic Senator Gary Peters. Her withdrawal from the race leaves two Maine contenders, Congressmember Haley Stevens and Abdul El Sayed, a physician epidemiologist, former director of the Detroit Health Department. Dr. El Sayed is a supporter of single-payer health care and is a critic of U.S. military support for Israel. He has the endorsement of Senator Bernie Sanders and New York Congressmember Alexandria Ocasio-Cortez. Stevens has the support of the Democratic Senate Minority Leader Chuck Schumer and AIPAC, the American-Israel Public Affairs Committee, which has spent millions of dollars on advertisements supporting her campaign. The primary will be held August 4th. In more news from the Senate, aides to Senator Mitch McConnell say the Kentucky Republican is continuing his recovery after he was admitted to the hospital on June 14th. McConnell's office provided no further details, only that he's, quote, receiving excellent care. This comes after audio from emergency dispatchers who rushed to McConnell's home June 14th described an unconscious person experiencing cardiac arrest with CPR in progress.
6: Secretary Communications, he's Army Supervisor, CPR in progress.
0: Senator McConnell has had a series of falls in recent years and was hospitalized with a concussion in March 2023. Later that year, he twice froze up during news conferences. He's not running for re-election when his term expires at the end of the year. This comes after a New Jersey Republican Congress member recently emerged from 117 days of unexplained absence, saying he'd been hospitalized for clinical depression. Congressmember Tom Kaine Jr. spoke from the House floor last week, his first public appearance after missing more than 100 votes.
7: As the over 48 million of my fellow Americans being treated for this illness have come to discover, there is no timeline for healing. There is no timeline for recovery. Only the work of getting better one day at a time.
0: New Jersey Congressmember Kaine Jr. was fully paid during his nearly four-month unexplained absence from Congress. That's despite his track record of repeatedly voting against paid sick leave legislation. Mother Jones reports that as a state lawmaker, he voted against New Jersey's historic Earned Sick Leave Act, which mandates five paid sick leave days per year. He also voted against New Jersey's No Surprise Medical Bills Act and two of its paid family leave laws in 2008 and 2018. President Trump's joining dozens of world leaders today for a two-day NATO summit in the Turkish capital of Ankara. Ahead of the talks, NATO Secretary General Mark Rutte
8: praised NATO members who've committed to spending at least 5% of their gross domestic products on their militaries, a key demand of the Trump administration.
9: Last year, European allies and Canada spent nearly 20% more on core defense than they had the year before. Looking at 2025 and 2026 combined, that's $258 billion in extra investment. And the trend continues.
8: Rutte said allies will invest over $40 billion in military drone technology over the next 5 years. Meanwhile, NATO leaders announced arms deals worth billions of dollars. President Trump is expected to voice support for the sale of F-35 fighter jets to Turkey, which would reverse a ban Trump imposed during his first term. Congress has also prohibited Turkey from receiving the advanced fighter jets after it purchased an air defense system from Russia. UN High Commissioner for Human Rights Volker Turk has warned another humanitarian catastrophe is unfolding in Sudan's besieged city of El Obeid. The UN Human Rights Council held an emergency session Friday as fighting intensified between the Sudanese army and the paramilitary rapid support forces, which are vying for control of the North Kordofan state capital. UN experts have urged the international community to step in to prevent widespread atrocities similar to what was witnessed in El Fasher after it was seized by the UAE-backed RSF. Already, UN fact-finding missions have documented summary executions, abductions, torture, and sexual violence in Kordofan. Over 11,000 people, including more than 5,500 children, have been displaced from El Obeid in the past 2 weeks, according to Save the Children. We'll have more on that story in the coming days. In more news from Sudan, a top human rights investigator said the British government is uniquely positioned to stop a genocidal massacre carried out by the rapid support forces in Sudan's El Fasher, but failed to do so over economic interests and diplomatic ties with the United Arab Emirates, which is accused of backing the RSF. Nathaniel Raymond of the Humanitarian Research Lab at the Yale School of Public Health submitted testimony to the UK Parliament detailing his team's efforts to warn of the threats. This is a portion of his testimony.
10: I will speak personally and I will speak bluntly. My outrage at institutional failure in the face of preventable genocidal killing, I see as a duty to stay angry as the obituary and the memorial for these people. They deserve someone to be angry for them.
8: An estimated 60,000 people were slaughtered over the course of 3 days when RSF forces seized El Fasher in October. In Venezuela, the death toll from last month's devastating earthquakes has topped 3,500, expecting still to soar. As the United States seeks to expand its military presence in the wake of the disaster, U.S. Southern Command recently announced the deployment of at least 2,000 military personnel to Venezuela alongside drones, combat helicopters, and other hardware. That's in addition to U.S. Marines and Air Force officials already in Venezuela. The U.N. Development Program estimates June's earthquakes caused $6.7 billion in damage in Venezuela. Despite that toll, the United States has provided just $300 million in recovery aid, while it sits on some $8 billion worth of Venezuela's oil wealth seized after the U.S. abduction of the former president, Nicolas Maduro, and the First Lady, Celia Flores. The family of Geraldo Lunas Campos, a 55-year-old Cuban immigrant whose death in ICE custody was ruled a likely homicide, is suing four guards and the companies that oversaw Camp East Montana, a sprawling immigration jail, a detention tent camp at the Fort Bliss military base in El Paso, Texas, at the time of Campos' death. The Washington Post reports his family is seeking more than $1 million in damages from Acquisition Logistics, the company that oversaw Camp East Montana when Campos was killed. Akima, which employed the guards accused of killing Campos, and Nana Regional Corp., Akima's parent company. Earlier this year, an autopsy report released by the El Paso County Medical Examiner's Office concluded Campos had died of asphyxia caused by neck and torso compression, ruling his death a homicide. Before his death, Campos had complained of not getting the right dosage of medication to treat his bipolar disorder and anxiety. He'd also expressed having suicidal thoughts. But instead of receiving proper care, Campos was placed in solitary confinement where guards shackled and handcuffed him repeatedly, putting pressure on his neck and chest until his body went limp, unquote. And in breaking news, explosions have rocked Damascus during a visit by French President Emmanuel Macron, who's making a landmark visit to meet with Syria's new president, Ahmed al-Sharaa. At least 18 people were injured in the blast, which struck near the Ministry of Tourism and the Four Seasons Hotel where Macron had stayed the night before. Ahmed al-Sharaa is scheduled to travel to the NATO summit for a meeting with President Trump tomorrow. And those are some of the headlines. This is Democracy Now!, democracynow.org, the War and Peace Report. I'm Amy Goodman in New York, joined by Democracy Now!'s Juan Gonzalez in Chicago. Hi, Juan.
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8: Millions of Iranians have attended funeral proceedings for Supreme Leader Ali Khamenei, who was assassinated in a joint Israeli-U.S. airstrike in February, along with four members of his family, his daughter, his son-in-law, his daughter-in-law, and 14-month-old granddaughter. His son, who's been named the new supreme leader, Ayatollah Mojtaba Khamenei, remained out of public view. But three of Khamenei's sons, who had not been seen since the U.S. and Israel launched the war, attended the funeral. After days of mourning in Tehran, the supreme leader's body arrived in the holy city of Qom on Monday before it will be brought to other holy sites. This is a 29-year-old law student and mourner in Tehran at the Fi Sadri.
12: Just as I feel this way, I hear the same from people around me whose style of dress and level of religious observance differ from mine. Ayatollah Khomeini's death has affected them deeply. I used to say to myself, I wish circumstances had been different so that such beautiful things could have happened while he was still alive and in his presence. But through his passing, the leader has given every Iranian a gift, a change in our people's way of life and outlook. Among people my age, I can see that many people have become more devoted to the leader and to the Ahlul Bayt, the Prophet's family.
8: On Monday, President Trump renewed his threats to attack Iran, warning Tehran to reach an agreement or see the U.S., quote, finish the job. In response, Iranian Foreign Minister Abbas Araghchi said negotiations on a final deal will not commence as long as threats continue. Meanwhile, Iran's Revolutionary Guard reportedly fired missiles at ships transiting the Strait of Hormuz overnight. The British Navy reports a Qatari tanker carrying liquefied natural gas caught fire after it was struck. A Saudi-flagged crude oil tanker was also reportedly hit. The ships were attempting to pass through a channel closer to Oman, bypassing Iranian-controlled waters. For more, we go to Iran, to the capital, Tehran, where we're joined by Reza Saya, freelance journalist based in Tehran, where he's reporting on the funeral of the Supreme Leader Ali Khamenei for PBS and France 24. Reza, thanks so much for being with us. Can you explain the significance of this moment and the millions of people who have come out?
13: Yeah, and I think it had religious significance. It had political significance. And, you know, what a statement by the Islamic Republic of Iran to the world and the Iranian people. This was the largest crowd, the largest gathering, you know, I've ever seen. It was a show of unity. It was a show of devotion. And what was remarkable is the diversity of people that we saw out there. We just heard from one of the people, one of the mourners who attended the funeral. And that's what I saw as well over these three people. There were certainly mourners who were there for religious reasons. Ayatollah Ali Khamenei, the late supreme leader, was their religious leader, their spiritual leader to many faithful here in Iran. He was the representative of God on earth. However, what was remarkable is that many people that we saw out there during these 3 days were not particularly religious. They were secular, but they were deeply anti-war, deeply anti-imperialist, anti-colonialist, and they came to pay their respects and give their admiration to the late supreme leader because they viewed him as the leader of the resistance movement, the leader in the fight against U.S. Imperialism. And in many ways, this is a new identity that's taking shape for Ayatollah Ali Khamenei. He's being revered and honored, not just as the leader of Iran, but the man who took on two nuclear powers, the world's empire, the United States and Israel, the country many view has aspirations to have hegemonic power in this region. So quite a scene. And it was also a logistical a challenge. And what was remarkable is the cooperation, the people working together, the volunteers, thousands of people. There wasn't a time where I took a few steps and I wasn't offered a lemonade or juice or someone who wanted to comfort me with some food or fan me. It was just a remarkable show of unity and cooperation centered around this this funeral services for the late Ayatollah Khamenei.
11: And Riff, I wanted to ask you about the international reaction to this. On the one hand, very little coverage in the U.S. media of this event, but also of the representatives from different countries who attended. The Prime Minister of Pakistan, the President of Tajikistan, of Armenia, of Georgia, and dignitaries, delegations from Bangladesh, Afghanistan, Russia, China, India, and Turkey. What does this say about the, by my count, those are representatives of governments that govern 40% of the world's population. What does this say about the standing of Iran in the world today after the U.S. and Israeli attack?
13: Well, I think it says that the Western narrative that we see in Western media, international media, in European capitals, it is still there. And in many ways, it's a narrative that the Western media and European capitals are addicted to. There was no question that this was the largest gathering I've ever seen. I can't remember in modern history looking back a public gathering this big. But when you look at international news coverage from Western media, there's still questions about the size. I've seen a lot of reports describing the crowd as thousands of mourners, a lot of people still questioning if many of these mourners were paid, given incentives by giving food to many people here. It's laughable, but it's an indication that narrative is still there. Those capitals, those European capitals, the media downplaying what many view is an emerging power here in the Islamic Republic, which is an outcome of the war that was started on February 28th with the assassination of Ayatollah Khamenei, a war where many analysts, many observers, or certainly many supporters of the Islamic Republic believe that that Iran won.
11: There were also some shots of the president of Iran walking among some of the mourners. Isn't there a concern among the Iranian leaders that Israeli agents within Iran might be pinpointing the whereabouts of the key leaders during these ceremonies to establish ongoing surveillance for future assassination attempts?
13: Yeah, even if there's a concern, I think that they would still go. And he went. And this is something that maybe is difficult for people in the West to understand about Iranian culture and the notion and the value of martyrdom. When I was out in the crowds yesterday, one thing that I noticed was that the millions of people out there, most of them didn't care about how they looked. They weren't into trends in fashion, what they were looking like, which is values you see in the West and in the United States, and it's very normal. But here in the culture, that's not emphasized. The values here are devotion to your faith, to your country, to your leaders and your fellow countrymen. And certainly there's this idea of martyrdom. And indeed, Ayatollah Ali Khamenei, in many people's view, had the ultimate honor in Shia Islam to be martyred. So no, I think Pezeshkian, the Iranian president, wants to show that he's a man of the people. And I think it's genuine. And oftentimes you see leaders come out among the people. So for the Iranian people, that wasn't very unusual.
8: So let me ask you about his three sons who'd not been seen since U.S. and Israel attacked and killed their father. They were shown, but Mojtaba Khamenei, chosen to replace his father as a supreme leader, has not been shown. Do you believe he is alive, Reza?
13: I don't know. It's obviously that's a question that many people ask. My guess, if I was to guess, he is alive. I don't think the establishment here, the leadership, would appoint him as the next supreme leader after the death of Ayatollah Khamenei if he wasn't alive. They'd have a lot of complicated explaining to do. It is very likely that he didn't show up for security reasons. Some people are speculating that he was badly injured in that strike on February 28th. But all of this is speculation. But we should point out that these questions about the whereabouts of Mojtaba Khamenei, the supreme leader, they're not being asked here in Iran. They're mostly being asked in the West by the international media. And again, in a lot of people's views here, it's another effort to maybe downplay the impact of the funeral ceremony and the presence of so many people. To many Iranians who support the government, whether he shows up in public or not, they believe he is leading effectively with his decisions. But as long as he doesn't appear in public, I think those questions are going to be there.
11: And, Reza, I wanted to ask you about these plans to actually then move his body to Iraq, given the fact that Iraq is essentially a client state of the United States. What's the reason for that, and what could be the potential impact within Iraq?
13: Yeah, I think from the moment this the ceremony started on Saturday, all the destinations, all the paths where the coffin and the convoy went, they had symbolic meanings. And the reason that his body is going to be transported to Iraq are because of the holy sites of Najaf and Karbala. They have significant meanings in Shia Islam. And Ayatollah Khamenei has a lot of admirers, a lot of fans there. And I've seen reports that they're preparing for the ceremony there. So that's why they're doing it. It has religious significance. And they want to show, I think, this is a man that's admired in the entire region. And after they're done in Iraq, Karbala, and Najaf, the ceremony will culminate in Mashhad. That's where Ayatollah Khamenei was born, and that's where he's going to be buried.
8: Reza Saya, what about the role of the supreme leader, Khamenei, in the repression of the protests? What role did he play? And also, with the millions of people who have come out, what about the dissidents in Iran? Where do they stand today?
13: Public, but they are still here. I spoke to a number of them. I interviewed a number of them. They're still skeptical about the support of the Islamic Republic. They are still angry, and rightly so, outraged about the deadly crackdown that took place in January, where thousands of people killed. And many of those opponents and critics of the government of the Islamic Republic blame Ayatollah Khamenei for that deadly crackdown and other deadly crackdowns that have taken place throughout the history of the Islamic Republic. So they are there, but they haven't been in the streets. Obviously, there's been such a huge security presence over the past couple of months. It'll be interesting to see moving forward how they react to the presence that they saw from the supporters yesterday and what strategy they have moving forward. As far as the Islamic Republic itself, it has repeatedly acknowledged that civilians were killed in January. But their position is that many of these civilians, not all, many of them were armed by Israel foreign elements. And there is evidence that there's indications that they intentionally attacked police headquarters, government buildings, explicitly to topple the regime. So the Islamic Republic's position is that even though civilians, you know, were killed, this was an armed insurgency, and they responded to a movement that was fueled and funded and armed by foreign enemies.
11: And Reza, what do you make about all the reporting in the U.S. press about divisions within the Iranian leadership after the death of Ayatollah Khamenei? Especially in terms of what to do in terms of the Strait of Hormuz or a peace agreement with the U.S.?
13: Well, the fact that there's a heated, intense debate is accurate here. There are factions here within the leadership and among people that believe that they should not negotiate with a country that 4 months ago assassinated more than 100 political and military leaders, attacked, dropped a bomb on a school and killed 160 people and, you know, thousands of innocent civilians. And this is a faction that believes that it's a mistake to negotiate with Washington, and Washington can never be trusted. And there is a faction that's worried about the economy, the sanctions. Their priority is getting the economy going. This is a struggling economy, and people are paying the price. So the debate is real. It's an intense debate. But are there divisions? Are there destabilizing divisions? No, I think the debate is happening, but the leadership here and the people understand that they must show a unity, and they understand that their opponents, their critics, their enemies, and especially Washington, is going to exaggerate these divisions in an effort to show instability in Iran. But from Iran's point of view, it's not unusual for countries and leaderships and governments to have debates and differences. And we are seeing that when it comes to how to move forward with negotiations in the conflict with Washington.
8: Reza Sayah, in this last minute we have, why is the funeral being held now? The Supreme Leader was killed some 4 months ago. And you have President Trump, after seeing video of Iranian leaders at the funeral, saying to Axios, they're all there, one shot, and we can take them all out, but we're not going to do that because then we would have nobody to negotiate with. Reza.
13: Yeah, in Shia Islam, it is encouraged to bury the dead very quickly within, you know, 1 or 2 days. Obviously, this didn't happen. The war had everything to do with the funeral being delayed. And I think with the ceasefire in place, you know, they decided that this was the time to do it. That's what went behind their decisions. And as far as the rhetoric coming from Washington, I think many Iranians, from the leadership of the public, you know, are used to this kind of rhetoric coming from the Trump administration, Mr. Trump himself. Remember, you know, he was the president who threatened to eliminate the civilization. And I'll never forget that night where I was sitting in my apartment where he had put the deadline threatening to destroy the Iranian civilization. And for the first time in my life, you know, I thought, you know, is Tehran, is the city where I'm staying with my 7-year-old daughter, is it going to be attacked with a nuclear bomb? So yeah, I think, you know, people are used to that kind of rhetoric with Mr. Trump, and they expect it to continue.
8: Reza Sayah, freelance journalist based in Tehran, Iran, where he's reporting on the funeral of the Supreme Leader Ali Khamenei for PBS and France 24. Thanks so much for joining us. Stay safe. Coming up, an update on the case of Dr. Hassam Abu Safia, the jailed pediatrician, former director of Gaza's Kamel Adwan Hospital. He's been imprisoned by Israel since December 2024. Stay with us.

0: Shil Shil Kari Kari, performed by the New York City Palestinian Youth Choir. This is Democracy Now!, democracynow.org. I'm Amy Goodman with Juan Gonzalez. We turn now to Gaza, to the case of Dr. Hassam Abu Safia, the jailed pediatrician, director of Gaza's Kamel Adwan Hospital, who's been imprisoned since his arrest by Israeli troops in December of 2024. On Monday, the UN Working Group on Arbitrary Detention joined global calls for Israel to immediately release Dr. Abu Safia. Last week, his lawyer from the group Physicians for Human Rights Israel met with Dr. Abu Safia and said the doctor had experienced an increase in beatings, violence, and torture inside Israeli prisons. In a statement released Sunday, the lawyer said Dr. Abu Safia told him, quote, "They brought me here to kill me. I don't see myself surviving. This is the end," he said. His lawyer reported seeing bruising so severe across the doctor's body, including on his head and face, that he could barely recognize him. This is a video message posted on Instagram Sunday by Dr. Abu Safia's son, Elias, who says his father showed clear signs of torture and medical neglect during the recent meeting with his lawyer, in which Dr. Abu Safia described being beaten with a hammer.
1: "My father was unable to breathe. My father was unable to speak. His face was disfigured from the marks of torture and pain, especially after the last court session held in Jerusalem at the Supreme Court. We still call out, plead, and appeal and beg to all the free people of the world and to everyone with an atom of humanity in their heart to save my father's life before it's too late."
0: Dr. Abu Safia is among at least 14 doctors from Gaza who've been detained by Israel without charge for more than a year. The Israeli Supreme Court rejected an appeal last month to release Abu Safia, who's being held under Israel's unlawful combatants law, which allows the indefinite detention of suspects. Palestinian officials say Israeli attacks have killed about 1,700 healthcare workers in Gaza since October 2023. At least 83 medical workers remain in Israeli prisons. For more, we're joined by two guests. From Jerusalem, we're joined by Tirza Leibowitz, the Deputy Director of Physicians for Human Rights Israel, and from Chicago by Dr. Thayer Ahmed, an emergency room physician based in Chicago and board member of the Palestinian American Medical Association, who volunteered in Gaza in 2024 and was in frequent contact with Dr. Hassam Abu Safia. I want to go to Tirza Leibowitz first. This case, the case of Dr. Abu Safia, is going through the Israeli courts. Isn't there even a decision expected today? Can you explain what you understand at this point and what his lawyer saw when meeting with Dr. Abu Safia for the first time in a number of months?
2: So in terms of what the lawyer saw, we heard correctly, as we heard it directly from the lawyer, the bruising on the face. The lawyers, under his watch, Dr. Abu Safia had problems breathing, had problems speaking. It took time for him to be able to speak. A number of times he was on the verge, he tilted in his seat and was on the verge of losing consciousness, which led the lawyer to report to us at Physicians for Human Rights Israel about the situation. In terms of what's expected is the response by the state to the appeal to release the 14 doctors. So this appeal was submitted by Physicians for Human Rights Israel already at the end of April this year. So this is a number of months ago. And time after time, the state delayed the response that it was ordered to provide to that appeal. And the last time was last week. It asked for another delay. And we, of course, objected because we know exactly what happens during these delays, as the case of Dr. Abu Safia shows us. In response to our objection, the court ordered the state to provide, gave it actually an extension of several days. And today is the day in which the state has to respond to the appeal and address the situation of Dr. Abu Safia. So there's no court decision expected. This is only about the state response, and we have yet to see. We have not received it yet, and we are very concerned.
3: And then, Tirza, what's been the response on the streets of Israel among the public to these allegations of torture of Palestinian medical professionals?
2: So I'd like to address two kinds of public. Since we are a Physicians for Human Rights Israel, let me address the medical community. We, from the time that Dr. Abu Safia was arrested, and even before, there were hundreds of healthcare workers arrested since October 2023, and we have continuously warned, turned to the Israeli Medical Association, to the Ministry of Health, to all the authorities, with knowing, having documented the abuse that the detainees were going through when unlawfully held with no indictment against them. From the medical community, from the formal medical community, there has been no response except when there was international pressure to say something the likes of there shouldn't be abuse of medical workers unless they are terrorists. So you can imagine what the meaning of that is. And to date, even though we know that there have been numerous approaches since we came out with the information about Dr. Abu Safia early this week, there have been numerous approaches to the medical association here in Israel, as well as to universities, to medical schools, to heads of medical schools. So there have been doctors, members of the medical association who have been asking and demanding for the authorized body to come out with a statement which would be meaningful, and that has not happened to date. On the street, I can say that in terms of the Jewish Israeli public, there is anywhere between ignoring. This thing is not being reported on the mainstream Israeli media. It's being reported only by the likes of Haaretz or 972. So most people are either unaware or turning their eyes away from that. Of course, the Palestinian population in Israel, of course, are all aware of this and are actively also trying to take steps to put pressure both in Israel and abroad.
4: I wanted to bring in Dr. Fair Ahmed, emergency room physician, who we spoke to when he went to Gaza, board member of the Palestinian American Medical Association. Can you explain the significance of who Dr. Abu Safia is? I wanted to go to a clip before you do of Dr. Abu Safia in one of his final interviews in 2024, before being detained, produced by Sutur.
5: I always say the situation requires one to stand by our people's side and not run away from it. Gaza is our homeland, our mother, our beloved, and everything to us. Gaza deserves all of this steadfastness and deserves all of the sacrifices. It is not just about Gaza, but we deserve to be a people that deserves freedom, just like every other people on earth. I think the occupation wants us to get out and for us to ask them to get us out, so they can publicly say that the healthcare system is the one asking to leave, and that it wasn't them who asked us to, but we are aware of that. But we will not leave, God willing, from this place, as I said, for as long as there are humanitarian services to be provided to our people in the northern Gaza Strip.
4: So that was Dr. Hussam Abu Safi in one of his final interviews before the Israeli military detained him. Dr. Thayer Ahmoud, his significance in Gaza and the Kamel Adwan Hospital that he ran, this pediatric hospital, he himself a pediatrician.
6: Yeah, I mean, Dr. Hussam is somebody who I think most of the world became familiar with as the Israeli military was conducting their campaign and devastating the north of Gaza and the rest of the Gaza Strip. I mean, we would consistently hear from him. He would give us updates about the situation that was taking place in Gaza. When he became the director of Kamel Adwan during the genocide, he was somebody that was telling us about how the diesel fuel was running out and that there were children and babies in the incubators and that they were at the very last moments of their lives unless there was some sort of aid entering. He's somebody who's written two op-eds in the New York Times in October 2023 as well as December 2024, moments before he was abducted by the Israeli military. And he's also somebody who his own son was killed by the Israeli military a month before he was abducted, and he had to bury his son in the compound of that hospital. He's somebody who was injured. This is somebody whose voice in Gaza and outside of Gaza had become sort of the symbol of Palestinian resilience, of the Palestinian medical care system. And he knew very well, that the Israeli military was targeting the healthcare system. They were purposely trying to make sure that it collapsed. And they wanted to make sure that hospitals like Kamal Adwan, which was situated in the north of Gaza, near Jabalia, Beit Lahia, Beit Hanun, areas that the Israeli military was leveling neighborhood by neighborhood, they wanted to make sure that it was destroyed. And Dr. Hussam knew that very well. And I mean, even in his last moments, right before the Israeli military had him approach a tank, you saw Dr. Hussam appeal to the world, saying that if this hospital goes down, people will unnecessarily suffer and die, and specifically children. So Dr. Hussam is a senior medical consultant in all of the Gaza Strip. And his presence, as long as he stayed at that hospital, as long as he remained present in the ICU of that pediatric hospital, there was at least some degree of reassurance to the patients and to the families who desperately needed his services and his help. And that was something that the Israeli military knew very well. It's why he had to be abducted in December of 2024. It's why he continues to remain in prison without any charge. Nothing has been brought against him. Not a single shred of evidence has been produced against somebody like Dr. Hussam. And it's a message that's being sent to the entire healthcare system, to all of the healthcare workers. And it fits in line. I mean, I think it's important for us to recognize, as you mentioned, how many healthcare workers have perished over the last 2+ years in Palestine. I mean, there is an intentional effort to make sure that healthcare workers are not safe and secure, that they are not protected, and that they continue to be killed, to be abducted, and continue to be displaced. If the healthcare workers do not have the protections that are supposed to be afforded to them, then what chance do the rest of Palestinians in the Gaza Strip have? And so I think that's something that's important for people to recognize, that Dr. Hussam, just like Dr. Adnan al-Bush, who was murdered in an Israeli prison, just like Dr. Khaled Assur, who you interviewed on this program, was abducted for 6 months and then released, and like many of the 14 doctors that still remain, it's a message that's being sent to all Palestinians. And that message is that nobody is safe and nobody is secure. I mean, I worked with two of the 14 doctors that are mentioned in this list, and I knew Dr. Hussam well, and I know his family, and I stay in contact with them. Dr. Nahid and Dr. Mahmoud, I worked with them at Nasser Hospital, and I worked with them on patients who were being injured in this genocide. And they, for over 2 years, remain abducted without charge in Israeli prisons. And the final thing I'll say is, everybody knows what happens to Palestinians in Israeli prisons. They know the treatment that they are being subjected to. They know the conditions on the ground. So when Nasser Oda, Dr. Hussam's lawyer, says, I'm really worried that he may imminently die, I mean, it's not an exaggeration. It's not performative. Almost 100 Palestinians have been killed since October 7th in these prisons, in these dungeons. And so it's a cause for concern. There's an incredible amount of urgency.
3: Dr. Ahmad, I wanted to ask you, the Israeli claims that he was somehow cooperating with Hamas, how do you respond to that? And also, what do you say to other doctors still working in Gaza who see what's happening to their colleague?
6: I mean, that it's a joke. Nobody takes it seriously what the Israeli military says about Palestinians in general. Dr. Hussam, anybody that's worked with him, anybody that's worked alongside him, knows that he's a phenomenal pediatrician and that he's an incredible hospital director. Same goes for all of the healthcare workers that are in these Israeli prisons currently. This idea that Palestinians could somehow spend their entire lives working and studying to become doctors and to professionally develop themselves, that they could also be something else, it's a part of dehumanization. It's a part of this sort of racism against Palestinians, that somehow they can be these phenomenal orthopedic surgeons and pediatricians and cancer doctors and nephrologists, and then at night they can turn into some nefarious character. It's a joke. Nobody takes it seriously. And anybody that's worked alongside the healthcare workers in Palestine, anybody that's worked with any sort of Palestinians on projects or research, understand that they are an incredible group of physicians, nurses, first responders. They take their job very seriously. And the things that we've asked them to do over the last 2+ years in the midst of a suffocating siege, of a famine that spread throughout all of the Gaza Strip, and a military that was absolutely leveling the entire of the Gaza Strip, it's unreal that we asked them to do that. And we asked them to do that in impossible conditions. And so when I talk to my colleagues on the ground every single day now, it's very tough to be able to explain to them or to talk to them about the conditions on the ground, to ask them day after day, oh, how are things? Are there more cancer drugs? Are there more insulin for the diabetics? Are the kids with who are malnourished, are they getting the nutrients that they need? Are they getting the food that they need? And I think that's an important point. I mean, one thing is, I think there's this idea that on October 9th there was this ceasefire announced in Palestine and in the Gaza Strip. But if when I talk to my colleagues, that's also a lie, just like the Israelis continue to lie about what, you know, Dr. Hussam or any of these other physicians, why they're in these prisons. They continue to push this farce of a ceasefire. The necessary aid is not entering. The bombing still persists. People are still dying on a regular basis. And these hospitals don't have the supplies that they need to be able to treat their patients. And if you look anywhere in the Gaza Strip right now, you'll see that the Israeli military continues to encroach on the Gaza Strip, occupying more and more of the land. And so it's devastating on the ground. Many of the healthcare workers there, I know are fatigued. I know are exhausted. I know are burnt out. And it's because of the silence of the international community. It's the fact that there was this board of peace announcing a ceasefire, but on the ground, nothing has actually changed. And that's something that I'm worried about.
4: We're going to continue to talk about this in our next segment.
6: But when I talk to my colleagues and they tell me that there are 18,000 people that need to be urgently medically evacuated, that there are people with cancer every single day that are not getting the chemotherapy that should be surviving but are dying.
4: Dr. Thayer Ahmed, we're going to have to leave it there because we're going to continue to talk about Gaza in our next segment, what is happening there next. Dr. Thayer Ahmed is emergency room physician based in Chicago, volunteered in Gaza in 2024. And Tirza Leibovitz is the deputy director of Physicians for Human Rights Israel, speaking to us from Jerusalem. Coming up, Hamas has announced it's handing over governing authority in Gaza to an interim Palestinian administration overseen by President Trump's Board of Peace. What does this mean for Gaza? Back in 15 seconds.

0: administration of Gaza is part of the U.S.-backed 20-point plan to end Israel's assault on Gaza. Israel agreed to the deal last October, has since violated on a near-daily basis, killing nearly 1,100 Palestinians. Hamas has said its ministries and staff would stay in place, and it would still oversee security and policing in parts of Gaza left under its control following this U.S.-brokered truce. For more on the significance of this political move in Gaza, we're joined from London by Ahmed Iraki, senior Israel-Palestine analyst at the International Crisis Group. Can you talk about the significance of what has taken place, Ahmed? Mohammed Al-Farah, the head of the Hamas administration, has resigned. What does this mean? What does all of this mean in this so-called technocratic group taking over of Palestinians from, is it the Palestinian Authority?
1: Thanks for having me, Amy. So in practice, what this announcement does at the moment does very little. In practice, Hamas is still the de facto governing authority on the Palestinian populated side of Gaza. The NCAG, the Palestinian Technocratic Committee, that's supposed to take over those governing duties is still basically stuck in Cairo and not allowed to enter into Gaza to assume those duties. And even if the NCAG did enter Gaza, the conditions are not ripe for any of these governing institutions to properly function. Israel is still maintaining a very serious blockade. It is not allowing sufficient aid to come in. As we heard from the previous segment, everything from hospitals to clinics to basic goods and services are still very short and people are still suffering. With that said, what this announcement does actually sends a very important political signal from Hamas to, first of all, the United States as the head of the board peace and as the main sort of broker of the ceasefire deal, to signal Hamas's commitment to the ceasefire deal and trying to move it forward as much as possible. And tied with that is that the Hamas is trying to counter an Israeli claim that Hamas is not interested in seeing the truce uphold, that it is not interested in giving up power, even though Hamas officials have said for months now that they are ready to hand over all those duties. So far, we've seen a tepid response from the Board of Peace and from the United States, but we'll probably see in the coming days whether this, at least gesture, to begin that process will actually unfold.
2: And Amjad, no matter who administers Gaza, the key issue is who holds armed power in Gaza. Is there any indication that Hamas would disarm, something the ceasefire called for?
1: So for months, we've known that the regional mediators have actually come towards a sort of general framework that's trying to divide the question of weapons into what they call heavy weapons versus light weapons. So we're talking about heavy weapons in terms of rockets, RPGs, and the smaller weapons being firearms that are quite pervasive across the strip. And the mediators saw this as a framework that can actually move the decommissioning or disarmament question forward. The problem is that Israel has actually maintained a very maximalist position, where even Prime Minister Netanyahu has said that, as far as he's concerned, disarmament even goes as far as those firearms, as the AK-47. And so you're having a major clash with this. And the Board of Peace, including Nikolai Mladenov, who's the quote-unquote high representative for Gaza under the Board of Peace, is supposed to be trying to sort of negotiate or mediate a process within those talks. But what we've actually heard is that Mladenov is mostly presenting a much more Israeli position about what that disarmament should look like, which Hamas and other Palestinian factions have pushed back on. So the issue is not necessarily that there's an absence of a framework, but there are still huge political divergences, and that the Board of Peace is still rather skewed in how it sees that disarmament question moving forward.
2: And how has the Board of Peace addressed the continued attacks, Israeli attacks, where more than 1,000 Palestinians have been killed since the ceasefire was declared?
1: This is clearly one of the blatant blind spots of the Board of Peace. The Palestinian authorities on the ground have recorded hundreds, if not thousands, of violations of the ceasefire terms. We've had over 1,000 Palestinians killed since the truce was supposed to have gone into effect. And not to mention the fact that Israel, which was supposed to withdraw to a demarcation that would control about 53% of the Gaza Strip, has actually pushed that forward to between 65 and 70%. And Prime Minister Netanyahu himself has made it quite clear that he himself has been directing this, but we've also seen that movement precisely on the ground. Very little of this, if any, is actually being called out either by Mr. Mladenov or by the U.S. officials. And what they're actually doing is allowing Israel to keep bending the terms of the ceasefire, if not openly violating it, and such that they're recarving the Gaza Strip in such a way as to entrench their presence rather than to withdraw. And so the ceasefire terms

0: itself, while it has certainly lessened the pace of the violence that we saw last year, the current conditions have now put about 2 million Palestinians in a humanitarian purgatory, where their fate and their lives, their access to food and to clean water and other basic needs are being held hostage at the moment to the question around disarmament and around guns in the Gaza Strip. And major pressure needs to be pushed onto Israel and to the United States in order to flip those kind of priorities.
1: We're going to have to leave it there. I'm Jed Araki, senior Israel-Palestine analyst at the International Crisis Group, speaking to us from London. That does it for our show. I'll be in Kansas City on July 17th and 18th. I'm Amy Goodman with Juan Gonzalez.

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1: This is Pacifica Radio's Letters in Politics. On today's show,
2: this is the party of, in a popular phrase of time, the white man's republic. And so on the one hand, they are tightening up the boundaries between white men and everyone else. This is the party, and it is Van Buren and not Jackson who effectuates this, of Indian removal. This is a party formed in a cross-sectional straddle to keep slavery off the national agenda so that white men are all given rights. And this is more or less universal white male suffrage, but the boundaries between white men and everybody else in the polity are ones that are very much sharpened in this period.
1: A conversation about the beginning of the Democratic Party and about political parties in general with two political scientists, Sam Rosenfeld and Daniel Schlossman. Together, they have written the book called The Hollow Parties, The Many Paths and Disordered Present of American Party Politics. That's next on Letters in Politics. But first, the news.
3: I'm Max Pringle with these headlines. The British military says three tankers have been struck today in the Strait of Hormuz. It's the latest attacks targeting vessels moving through the narrow mouth of the Persian Gulf. The United Kingdom Maritime Trade Operations Center said a third ship was hit by a drone on the critical oil shipping waterway. The center says two other tankers were attacked earlier in the day. The UK MTO says the third ship sustained minor damage with no one injured and continued on its way. Tehran, which has repeatedly declared that only its approved route through the strait is safe, is suspected of attacking other ships that have used another route close to the Omani shore. The lawsuit alleges that federal immigration agencies have shared confidential information about Iranian asylum seekers with the Iranian government. A lawsuit filed today argues the information sharing is part of a coordinated campaign between America and Iran to identify and pressure Iranians in custody to return home. Lawyers say that the coordination is a violation of national regulations. Starting in March last year, U.S. officials allegedly shared sensitive details about detained Iranians with Iranian officials. The complaint names several U.S. departments and officials as defendants. The Department of Homeland Security and the State Department did not respond to requests for comment. The lawsuit says the information included details about asylum applications filed by people who say they were persecuted in Iran for converting to Christianity, for their sexuality, or for participating in the Woman Life Freedom protests against the Iranian government in 2022. President Trump is in Ankara, Turkey today to meet with fellow NATO leaders at a summit as the alliance tries to persuade him that their countries are actively increasing their military capabilities. This comes as Trump has started to shift his focus away from defending Europe to Asia. Trump has been critical of NATO's abilities to function without U.S. leadership and power. He's moved to withdraw U.S. troops from Europe and cast doubt on whether the U.S. would come to the aid of a NATO ally under attack. He also remains disappointed at some NATO allies' refusal to join the Iran war, which he launched alongside Israel without consulting them. The two-day summit will showcase a series of military projects worth billions of dollars in an attempt to persuade Trump they're making a stronger Europe for a stronger NATO. Explosions have rocked Damascus, Syria, as French President Emmanuel Macron is visiting. Syrian officials say at least 18 people were wounded. Macron was unhurt. This marks the second attack in Damascus in a week, challenging new president Ahmad al-Sharaa. Charles de Ledesma has more.
4: France's Emmanuel Macron had entered the presidential palace to meet Syrian President Ahmad al-Sharaa when the explosions happened, where local media report Macron was staying. The French president's office says he's safe and that his meeting with al-Sharaa was continuing. Macron's the first major Western leader to visit Syria since al-Sharaa came to power, his visit coming before he heads to the NATO summit in Ankara, Turkey. State media, citing an unnamed security official, says the two blasts in the heart of the capital were caused by explosive devices. A large plume of smoke could be seen from the site. The area is on a busy street in Damascus and is near the headquarters of the tourism industry and the Damascus National Museum. Footage widely circulated on social media showed a van and a motorcycle on fire and bloodstains on the street. No group has immediately claimed responsibility. I'm Charles de Ledesma.
3: The S&P 500 fell 0.6% today, even though the majority of stocks within the index rose. The drops for stocks in the artificial intelligence industry dragged the NASDAQ down 1.2%, while the Dow Jones Industrial Average dipped 107 points. The weakness began in Asia, where Samsung Electronics tumbled nearly 7% in Seoul, despite offering what analysts called a strong forecast for upcoming results. Mostly sunny today in the San Francisco Bay Area, highs in the 70s, lows tonight in the 50s. In the Central Valley, sunny today, highs in the 90s, lows tonight in the 60s. In the L.A. area, sunny today, highs in the 80s, overnight lows in the 60s. Those are the Pacifica headlines. I'm Max Pringle.
1: Good day and welcome to Letters and Politics. I'm Mitch Jezerich. Today we're going to be in conversation about the history of political parties in the United States, how they were formed, how they've changed, the achievements that they have made, and also their shortcomings. My guests for this are two political scientists, Daniel Schlossman and Sam Rosenfeld. Daniel Schlossman, Associate Professor of Political Science at Johns Hopkins University, and Sam Rosenfeld, Associate Professor of Political Science at Colgate University. Together, they are the co-authors of the book, The Hollow Parties, The Many Past and Disordered Present of American Party Politics. Sam Rosenfeld, Daniel Schlossman, it's my good pleasure to welcome you both to this program.
5: Happy to be here.
2: Hi, good to be here.
1: And good to have you both here. I've wanted for a long time to kind of get into the history and the development of political parties and how they shift and what purpose they serve. And let's begin with what are political parties? And I ask that because it sounds to me a little funny to even ask that question because they are so integral to our political life, our governing life, to journalism, even to how some of us may even define ourselves. It's an integral idea. Yet, if somebody were to ask me, as I am about to ask you, what is a political party? I would definitely have to take a minute and think about that before responding. So let me ask, how do you all define what a political party is?
2: We take an old definition from E.E. Schatzschneider, who was a political scientist who taught at Wesleyan University in the middle of the last century. And in a book called Party Government, published in 1942, he defined the political party as an organized attempt to get control of the government. And what's in that definition is that there are all sorts of actors who want to gain influence in politics, but only political parties want to. And not interest groups, not individual politicians, want to seize the reins of power and direct the affairs of state in their direction. And that is what makes parties distinctive. As they organize political conflict, parties link the halls of power with ordinary citizens and their ways of making sense of the complexity of politics.
1: Now, the framers of the Constitution in the earliest days of the Republic, they didn't want parties at all, or at least that's what I'm commonly being told. Is that accurate? And if so, what were they responding to?
5: That's quite accurate. They were drinking from the Enlightenment civic Republican thoughts of their era, that the kind of Republican thinking conceived of peaceful self-government as a system in which there was a common good that you needed to cultivate virtues among your citizens to act in the name of that common good. So there was a presumption that out there was something that was objectively good for the Republic itself, and that any evidence of conflict, of kind of partial visions motivating actors within the political system to take power and do particular things, was evidence of something wrong with your system, something wrong with the functioning of the Republic. That was faction, and faction was inherently bad and a deviation from what you should go for. So the founders organized and conceived of a constitution that was hammered out through a lot of hard-nosed and pragmatic compromises. But the idea was constructing a system that would, by checking and dividing and fragmenting power and harnessing people's individual ambitions and collective ambitions, could generate a common good while mitigating what James Madison called the mischiefs of faction. So it was conceived of as a political system that would not feature parties. And if parties emerged, that would be a sign of something going wrong. Those framers and that founding generation, of course, then went on themselves to organize the very first, what political scientists and historians have called the first party system of the 1790s. That was still at that point a kind of elite set of factions within national and state level power. But because it turned out, in fact, there is no common good that is objectively agreed upon. People disagree. People have partial visions for what the fulfillment of the revolution and what the true spirit of the Constitution meant. And they had strong disagreements about that. So in that first iteration of teamsmanship, collective organizing to advance one side versus the other, this is the Hamiltonian Federalists, the Jeffersonian Republicans, both sides thought what they were doing was a kind of temporary expediency to organize and extinguish this enemy of the revolution and enemy of the Constitution and the other side.
1: Yeah, they saw the enemy being the other side.
5: Yeah, exactly. So there was still not an acceptance of the not just legitimacy, but the kind of desirability of having partial factions organized in peaceful competition as a matter of course.
1: The mischief of factions, that's what James Madison said. Was the concern is then that the party becomes more important?
5: The concern was any organized element, whether a minority or representing a kind of majority of partial interests rather than the interests of the Republic as a whole, would, if they could take control, would impose tyranny of one kind or another.
2: The first party system, Sam was talking about, these are not mass parties with organizations. They are elite politicians. And precisely because politics isn't organized, it's nasty and venomous. The election of 1800 is still one of the most angry in our history. And what parties do is to routinize conflict and at their best to make it ordinary and then create a system in which the winners win and govern and the losers lose and accept the results and try to govern next time. And that is the way the democratic politics with parties ought to work. The system understands its own limits and everybody plays by the rules.
1: Yeah. So tell me about the formation of this first party. You would consider the first party in American history to be the Democratic Republican Party?
2: Proto party. That is it a party? It's not a party in the same way that parties exist after the 1820s, that this is much more led by political elites. They have much less sense of themselves as a party with a past and a future. It is rather organized around the dislike of particular individuals and policies in especially the administration of John Adams, which promotes the Alien and Sedition Acts, and then the political ambitions of Jeffersonian Republicans who want to supplant them. And there are interests behind them. Agricultural interests are more pro-France, mercantile interests more pro-England, but it is not a kind of organized party in the same way that we see in the 1820s.
5: But what you also are seeing is, even though at the kind of elite level, partisan conflict is located at the elite level, you start to see the building blocks of what we think of as mass party politics emerge in different places at different times during this first party system. So the emergence of partisan press, publication houses and newspapers all over the country that are affiliated with Jeffersonians and affiliated with the Federalists, that are kind of communications networks for propagating party doctrine. But as the parties are, you know, vying for power in office, they need to start winning more elections to grow their numbers, and that draws them into more popular participation. It motivates, particularly the Jeffersonians, to start loosening franchise and suffrage restrictions on white men as a way of trying to mobilize their own supporters. And you start to get a kind of popular politics of partisanship that emerges. What emerges with Martin Van Buren, who's comes a generation after the founding generation, is an upstate New York politician who eventually becomes senator and later governor of New York State. He is in New York State politics, the kind of architect of taking all those building blocks of newspapers and communication, of tight discipline in power, and of popular politics and popular mobilization, and putting them together into a kind of package of a 19th century mass party form that over the course of the 1820s, Martin Van Buren is really responsible for forging, and that becomes what we think of as the second party system of the Jacksonian Democrats against what eventually becomes the Whigs that organize in opposition to the Democrats.
1: Yeah, Martin Van Buren, Andrew Jackson, the birth of the Democratic Party, something we're going to dive into, and it's really fascinating. I do want to follow up, though, on the Alien Sedition Act. This is important. And it also sounds like the press and media is important in party, in sort of even the early days of the formation of a party. But the Alien and Sedition Act, didn't it basically criminalize the Republican press?
5: Yes. it was at once a reflection of the absence of any kind of consensus about what First Amendment rights actually meant in terms of political expression, what could be said in opposition to state policy and government policy in the press. But it was also at the time, precisely because party conflict had developed sufficiently, it was perceived by many, including all Jeffersonians, as a gross overstep and overreach and a kind of violation of the spirit of political liberties that the Constitution is meant to enshrine.
1: Before we get to the birth of the Democratic Party, we have a period of time of really just one party rule. Is that correct? During the presidency of James Monroe?
2: A brief era of good feelings. And that is in some ways anomalous because it is the one time in American history when you don't have sustained party conflict.
1: And that is what they called it, an era of good feelings?
2: Yes, exactly. Yeah. And Martin Van Buren dislikes this era of good feelings. He thinks that his friends should not be conciliating former Federalists. He thinks that good Jeffersonian principles are the basis of sustained conflict. And it in New York, in opposition to the Governor DeWitt Clinton, he and his friends in what is known as the Albany Regency begin the kind of prototype of the mass party exactly to sharpen lines of division. And they then bring that model national in the 1820s with the election of Andrew Jackson and in turn with a cross-sectional coalition that brings together the plain men of the North with the planters of the South. And it is very intended that Van Buren does not stumble into the second party system. It is very intentional. It is very much him thinking that the era of good feelings, and to some extent the era of good feelings, dissipates because there's a presidential election in 1824 that is ultimately decided in the House of Representatives. And so the after effects of that mean that there's tumult that supplants the era of good feelings. But in supplanting the era of good feelings with party, Van Buren is very planful and intentional about that.
1: Yeah, when you talk about Van Buren, it kind of reminds me of Newt Gingrich. Many years later,
5: both what we've called in the past prophets of party in their own way, kind of people who have interests and agendas in terms of program and policy, but also a kind of sense of what the place of collective action and partisan organization should be in their own place and time, and then and act upon it. As you know, so in terms of the era of good feelings was brief. It too was kind of had a sheen of ideology or philosophy to it that Monroe espoused, but emerged basically because the Federalists as a party was, they were always a little bit more handicapped and ineffective at doing the kinds of popular politics that the Jeffersonians had. And then in the face of the War of 1812, a kind of set of contingent decisions that Federalists made, their electoral support collapsed. And so there was a moment when there just wasn't any, from the perception of a lot of partisans of the time, they thought, okay, this has been settled. We had all this partisan conflict, but it was temporary until we could secure a peace and legitimacy and a vision of the Constitution. But then, you know, no soon, this kind of illustrates the irrepressibility of political conflict. No soon had it seemed like parties were done away with, the party competition, that within the Democrat, within the Jeffersonian Democratic Republican Party, you see the same conflicts now internally over that Federalists and Jeffersonians have been fighting over, about the power of the central state, about foreign policy, about expansion, et cetera. And those factional divisions emerge. They interact with deadlocked presidential politics in the mid 1820s, and this is what Van Buren is seizing on very conscientiously. But as Danny alluded to, with all of this, and certainly with Van Buren, the kind of ideological and philosophical side of what he's thinking is always tied to really hard-nosed local factional politics. So his enmity and rivalry with DeWitt Clinton in New York politics is tied up with his idea that DeWitt Clinton is doing the same thing that Monroe is at the national level of accommodating all these Federalists, completely muddying the kind of Jeffersonian vision for the state and the country. And he sees that as bad and objectionable. And that's part of what compels him to do something so antithetical to that in terms of much more tight and disciplined party organization.
1: Yeah, the reason I brought up Newt Gingrich, even though it completely took us out of the chronological order that I was going in there, was the story that I have been told about Newt Gingrich is he comes out of a period of Democratic dominance in Congress. And basically to be a Republican during those years after the Great Depression up through the, through the 90s, you kind of had to, if you were a Republican, you kind of had to accommodate the Democratic leadership to be able to get anything. And then Newt Gingrich comes in the late 1970s and says, no, enough of that. We're now going to fight you and change the way we do politics. That's what made me think of when you were describing Martin Van Buren.
2: Gingrich and Van Buren are similar in that both of them are reimagining party and thinking through their dilemmas of wanting to hold power and build majority coalitions to hold power. And that's the powerful similarity. The difference is that for Van Buren, the forbearance of accepting political opponents as necessary adversaries rather than making politics brutal and personal was, in a sense, the genius of his party politics. Gingrich is something very different. Gingrich wants to go for the jugular. Gingrich wants to make politics nastier. Gingrich's view is that Republicans up until him hadn't wanted to win enough, that they were too nice to their opponents, that for Van Buren, you could enjoy a day out, it was before golf was popular, with one's political opponents because it was understood that there was nothing personal about your rivalry. Gingrich was very angry at his Republican predecessor in the House, Bob Michael, for going golfing with his Democratic opposite number, Tip O'Neill. And that, in a lot of ways, and in turn, the ways that, going very, very far ahead in time, the contemporary Republican Party has resonances with the early republic in the unboundedness of political conflict, in the inability to see victories as partial and the rules of the game as stable. And so in that sense, Van Buren is much more the model of something that is gone, and Gingrich is a return to the past.
1: This is Letters.
2: You want to get in?
1: Yeah, go ahead.
5: Yeah, I mean, the difference between constructive and destructive party building strikes me as important here. That it's exactly right that Gingrich identifies Bob Michael and the existing Republican leadership in Congress, who had been minority leaders of a party that hadn't been in power for many decades, as what they had come to be happy with is, getting the crumbs from Democratic governance in Congress, accepting their lot as kind of minority partners in governing. And Gingrich's argument was, no, we need to actually fight to end up capturing the majority. But the way you do that is to tear down the legitimacy, not only of you need to tear down the legitimacy of the institution of Congress and associate that with a corrupt, longstanding majority party. And so that entails relentless pugilism, personal animus, scandal mongering, as ultimately tearing down the legitimacy of the entire body was a means for the party that had been cut out of majority power from that body for decades to finally seize the reins.
1: This is Letters in Politics, and we are in conversation with Sam Rosenfeld and Daniel Schlossman. They are two political scientists who've together written the book, The Hollow Parties, The Many Paths and Disordered Present of American Party Politics. The birth of the Democratic Party is to me, has always been a fascinating story. And you both have already talked a great deal about Martin Van Buren, kind of the architect behind all this, and you'll correct any of the usage I bring here to error in describing that, which is interesting to me because oftentimes we think of Andrew Jackson. You mentioned the 1824 election. This is an election in which Andrew Jackson gets the most electoral college votes and the most popular votes. However, he did not get a majority of all electoral college votes. So, and nobody did. So it was an election that was decided by the House of Representatives that gives the election to John Quincy Adams. Very controversial. Is this integral to the formation of what would become the Democratic Party?
5: Yeah, I mean, it's
2: two questions. Let's take them in turn. First, Jackson, and then we'll talk about party organization. Sam, do you want to do the first? I'll do the second.
5: Yeah, I mean, Jackson, it is notable how little Jackson looms in the book, which is a book about parties and people who think about parties. Jackson himself is a kind of a military leader with a great personal charisma and following in the country that grows in the aftermath of the 1824 election that is perceived by many as evidence of corruption of a political system that was not reflecting where voters and where citizens were, in part because it's a political system that had long since done away with organizing conflict in any meaningful way. Thanks to the era of good feelings. There was a specific accusation that Henry Clay and John Quincy Adams as contenders for the presidency engaged in a corrupt bargain where Clay sent his electors to Quincy Adams in exchange for becoming Secretary of State. And that then leads to Jackson kind of positioning himself as a popular tribune and a major contender for the presidency in 1828. He himself is just never at the level of party organization. It is much more a story of Van Buren putting together a national network and coalition behind Jackson. He wasn't a Jacksonian supporter in 1824, but by 1828, he's decided this is the vehicle to organize a coalition, a cross-sectional coalition that would kind of revive true Jeffersonianism behind this popular political aspirant. And interestingly, Jackson himself is such a forceful personality, and one that certainly his critics think has demagogic and tyrannical instincts in his personality. It is interesting that that is the vehicle that Van Buren chooses, because Van Buren is very clear that he sees the importance of strong party organization as precisely subsuming the dangers of individual ambition and demagoguery. You need a strong party to channel and contain those ambitions rather than aggrandize them.
1: And white male suffrage is kind of at the core, isn't it, of this movement, of the creation of the Democratic Party?
2: Yes, this is the party of, in a popular phrase of time, the white man's republic. And so on the one hand, they are tightening up the boundaries between white men and everyone else. This is the party, and it is Van Buren and not Jackson who effectuates this, of Indian removal. This is a party formed in a cross-sectional straddle to keep slavery off the national agenda. This is the, there are some very, very limited experiments in New Jersey with women voting, propertied women voting, mostly widows, in the early republic. That is basically a Federalist move. So that white men are all given rights, and this is more or less universal white male suffrage. But the boundaries between white men and everybody else in the polity are ones that are very much sharpened in this period. And then the thing that's important about this party is organizationally, just how much of what we now think of as the guts of the party is the creation of Van Buren and his associates. And so when the Democrats gathered, as in Chicago, for the National Convention, gaveled it down, and again, Mueller, who was the chair of the convention, announced that the 49th Quadrennial Democratic Convention had begun. And I sort of thought to myself, gee, it was not what the party in Baltimore in 1832 would have thought, that a black woman was going to gavel them down. But the apex of American party power, namely the delegates from the several states come together in a convention, and it is that convention that formally chooses the nominee, that is a creation of the Van Buren era. And in turn, that the party in the several states are come together in a national party, and that those state parties are the basic building blocks of American politics does not endure forever. We live in a much more nationalized system, but it endures for a very, very long time. And so that's, in a sense, why Martin Van Buren looms so large in our account and in trying to make sense of the guts of party politics.
1: And Martin Van Buren, it's under his time as president after Andrew Jackson that we get the Indian removal.
2: Yes.
1: Which we always think of Andrew Jackson, though.
5: Well, the Indian Removal Act is passed, right? That's passed.
2: Yeah, Indian Removal Act is passed, and then the implementation in the Trail of Tears is Van Buren.
5: Exactly. Yes, exactly. The Trail of Tears was specifically the incredibly brutal and incompetent removal of Cherokee. That happens under Van Buren. And just in general, Van Buren has this, to go ahead a little bit, an interesting trajectory where, again, tied into Byzantine New York state factional politics, he ends up becoming the Free Soil presidential candidate in 1848. After a career in which he was putting together a party that was very much consciously a coalition with Southern slavers, so there's an interesting kind of trajectory.
1: Isn't the Free Soil Party one of the precursors to the Republican Party?
5: Yes, exactly. Yes. But what I was just going to say is he never in his autobiography he never changes his tune or disavows his commitment to Indian removal as an important kind of a key constitutive part of what the Democrats were doing.
2: And this is, more broadly, one of the great Aziz Rana's book, The Two Faces of American Freedom, is the real defining text here. The great stories of 19th century politics, which is that moves to democratize along one dimension do not necessarily mean moves to democratize on other dimensions. And so contemporary left movements will often say, oh, your struggle is my struggle. We are all in the same boat. 19th century America is in many ways the refutation of that, that Jacksonian politics is profoundly democratic within the boundaries of the white male republic. And even when Van Buren is moving toward free soil, partially because of fights inside the New York Democratic Party, even as the Republican Party in the next generation is engaging in the world historical project of freeing the slaves and saving the Union, they are not stopping the process of westward expansion. Indeed, the whole point of free soil is to open up the lands of the West to settlers. That's the whole thing. And that is the expropriation of native land, the genocide of native peoples as the motivating cause of this free party. And so there are the paradoxes for it.
1: And you get that paradox in the Republican Party, too.
2: Yes.
1: Which is
2: yes,
1: a party,
2: yes.
1: too.
2: The paradox of adumbrated in 1848 and coming into full flower in the next generation.
1: Yeah. Yeah. Because it's with Western expansion during Republican reign afterwards that you get the genocide where yes. I am in California.
2: Yes.
1: You know, one of our towns is named Fremont after John C. Fremont,
2: yep.
1: you know, who is a Civil War hero. Freed the slaves, freed some slaves anyways, before Lincoln did, as a general, but then yes. was also a principal Indian killer, here in California, sort of that paradox. But it is, I'm skipping the Whigs, which, you know, in any responsible discourse about political parties, we shouldn't do, but because of the tyranny of the clock, I have to. But we do have a Whig party, which I guess is sort of a descendant of the Federalists of a sort of, yeah. central party. And then, but then we do in the 1850s get the creation of the Republican Party to take on this Democratic Party. And hence we've had these two major parties since.
5: Danny, go for it.
2: Yeah. So as the second party system with Whigs and Democrats dissolves, the question becomes who will fill the void. And so for a brief period, there's something called the Know-Nothing Party, later the American Party, and this is trying to build a nativist party, quite anti-Catholic, and they rise and fall. But in the end, as the slavery question comes to dominate national politics, a new party comes into being, and that is ultimately known as the Republican Party, and its initial commitment is to stop the expansion of slavery into the territories, to oppose what it calls the slave power, as Southerners, numerically a minority, have control via the Supreme Court, via the Senate, of most major national political institutions. And in 1860, that party, they succeed after a lot of wrangling in electing a Speaker of the House. In 1860, after the election of Abraham Lincoln, made possible by a convention in Chicago, where the party wisely decides to go with Abraham Lincoln of Illinois as its nominee, as the candidate who could best attract the critical states that had not gone for your hero Fremont 4 years earlier, they assume power, and in short order, the South secedes, and then we have the Civil War. And although elements in, but not all of, the Democratic Party in the North continue to support the war effort, continue to support the bonds to pay for the war, continue to bring up soldiers for regiments, the war is, in its overall war aims, the work of the Republican Party. They are the party whose goal is initially to save the Union, and by the end of the war, both as the idea of freedom becomes ever more important, and as military necessity means that getting enslaved people to engage in armed struggle on their own behalf becomes more and more helpful to winning the war, it becomes a struggle for freedom as well. And by the end of the war and through Reconstruction, you see something absolutely extraordinary, and the second founding, and this is, in a sense, one of the claims we want to make about the book as parties, is a party project. It is something that the party does. And so if Martin Van Buren, this rather small-timey politician who understands what parties can do in ordinary politics, is one kind of advocate, however flawed, for parties, then the Republican Party in this period, and much more the creature of the party as a whole. This is not a unified party. This is a party with all sorts of dissenting elements, from real radicals like Thaddeus Stevens and Charles Sumner, through those in the middle like Lincoln, to conservative ex-Whig unionists who just want to keep it slow. For all of their feuding, and for all of the fuzzy boundaries of what it meant to be a loyalist to this party, it is a party whose party vision fundamentally transformed the country. And that's, in a sense, the most thrilling part of writing the book in a lot of ways, was to learn about this, you know, to be a Civil War buff, cool period, but to think about this period as party politics.
1: And a party project. I want to ask about that term. And we had a party project with the Republican Party in the fight to end slavery. I guess I'm assuming with the Democratic Party before that, you have a party project with...
2: Project is our language for
1: male suffrage.
2: Parties want to use state power to reward some actors at the expense of others and to transform the country in some ways. And those projects can be relatively limited, and they can be really expansive. And in a sense, what do parties, quote, want? Well, yes, parties want to win re-election, because if you don't win re-election, then you don't get the fruits of power. But what else they want varies vastly. And it is one of the things we tried to look at over time was, what is it that parties wanted to do with themselves? What did they think that parties were actually for? And the answers have varied, I think, more than most political scientists have understood. That simply saying, yes, party, you know, in the simple Schadschneider definition, a party is an organized attempt to get control of the government. But then what do they want to do with it? And
1: I'm assuming the New Deal,
2: that control is very big.
1: The New Deal was a party project?
5: It became a party. I mean, another kind of transformational moments in the political system. Old realignment theorists would kind of look at that as a critical set of elections. The Democratic, basically the kind of Democratic Party as it exists in 1932, and as it elects Franklin Roosevelt, is a coalition with the long shadow of the 19th century and the Civil War, making the solid Democratic South as a key part of that coalition. Roosevelt, his platform in being the challenger to an unpopular incumbent in the middle of an economic crisis is somewhat inchoate. Famously, the platform, among other things, advocated a balanced budget. But obviously, he also brought, it was clear he was going to attempt to try a bunch of different things. He was bringing a spirit of pragmatic policy experimentation to addressing the Great Depression. And associated with him, though, importantly, including many of his top allies, were progressive Republicans. Harold Ickes is a good example. Republicans who had emerged during the rise of populism and progressivism in the first decades of the 20th century. And what you see over the course of Roosevelt's tenure at over the Democratic Party is the absorption of those progressive instincts when it comes to economic policy from both parties into the Democratic Party, and the establishment of, at the national level, and therefore also in the post-war era, kind of across the American North, what you would think of as the equivalent of an American social democratic agenda, with organized labor as a key movement anchor of that party, and a kind of policy of government activism and redistribution, but still anchored by a Southern faction that had various disagreements on economic policy, but were united around a commitment to white supremacy and hostility to organized labor as a threat to that white supremacy, but that enjoyed disproportionate influence in national power above its numbers because of the seniority system in Congress. And so you have this very internally contradictory and dynamic arrangement across the New Deal order, the kind of several decades of Democratic dominance in national politics coming out of the 1930s, that internally encompasses multiple different visions of how you should do party politics. The South is the kind of the region that is the least interested in real party conflict. They are committed at this point to maintaining no party competition in the South as a bulwark of its political and racial regime. You have existing pragmatic, what we call accommodationist urban machines and party regulars in the North that are oriented towards local politics and kind of materialist and transactional modes of political negotiation. And then you have the emergence across the middle of the 20th century of more policy-oriented, programmatic, reformist Democratic actors eager to transform party organizations in the name of sustaining and continuing kind of New Deal liberalism. And that's all contained within this one party as it kind of bestrode the middle of the 20th century like a colossus.
1: The name of the book is The Hollow Parties. It is the argument that parties over time up to now sort of lost that party project aspect to them?
2: We don't have forever. I would say the argument is that since the 1970s, parties have been unable to mount projects that are both effective and small democratic. That hollowness is a combination of activity. There's parties seem to be everywhere. Partisanship is strong in the electorate. There's a huge amount of money spent and incapacity. And for Democrats, that means a party that is ineffective, a party that is often at cross purposes, a party that is unable to bring together its many streams in common purpose. And for Republicans, and we talked about this a bit with Newt Gingrich, it means a party that is susceptible to the snares of extremism and that cannot separate its mainstream elements from the far right. And that in both cases, these are not projects that have the very best qualities of party projects past. And so they're on the one hand, it seems like we are sort of grumpy Eeyores who don't see that contemporary politics is actually humming along just fine. And on the other hand, we seem like hopeless romantics who have these aspirations for parties beyond what could be expected. And in a sense, these are two sides of the same coin, that an appreciation for what parties can be leads us to be rather harsh in our judgment of parties when they are not meeting their finest aspirations and qualities that we've seen in the past and that we think they can get again in the future.
5: Yeah, and there's an organizational story that is in certain ways shared across both parties, even as they manifest in really profoundly different ways. But, you know, when we say hollow, you think strong on the outside, but kind of empty or weak on the inside. There's a, there has been a, over time, a, developments that have made party organizations less rooted as civic organizations, as real meaningful presences in people's ordinary lives. They're top, another way of saying that is that party organizations these days are top heavy. They have national organizational, capacity for raising money that is strong, but, state and local parties have, atrophied in a lot of places. They have also over time become subsumed by networks of para-party actors that we call the party blobs, of of advocacy groups, think tanks, media organizations, actual, you know, super PACs, donor networks, all of these actors that over time have come to encroach more and more on the prerogatives of party in every way that every function that parties serve in democratic systems. These outside groups that are less transparent, less accountable, tend to have less real memberships than real party organizations, have over time come to be come to more and more stand for what the parties actually are. And there is very little order to and nobody's really in charge of those party blobs. And there's a lot of cross purposes, a lot of principal agent mismatches. And that's in part where you get the kind of listlessness that and ineffectuality that we see on the Democratic side, and the incapacity to police one's own boundaries that we see on the Republican side.
1: Yeah, Daniel Schlesman, we were talking about the Democratic and Republican Party, the Republican Party becoming more extreme, the Democratic Party having more different interests, I guess sort of the complications of having a big tent. Even made me think for a moment, wow, is Republican Party becoming more and more extreme, which also makes it more narrow, pushes more other people into the Democratic Party, hence making it even more diverse. Because of who's coming. I mean, we have former Republicans now, the anti-Trump people now coming into the Democratic.
2: The thing about two-party systems, as we have in the United States, is that they always, and the New Deal Democratic Party is the single best manifestation of this in American history, but it's always true. They always have very, very different people under the same tent, and that in a system with proportional representation, multi-party system would be in their own parties. And so the Democratic Party right now is, in ideological terms, although largely unified behind Kamala Harris, not as deeply divided as many points in the past, has people whose intellectual traditions are really different. And the sort of squad left and the Never Trumpers do not come from the same places. And in turn, there are all sorts of contradictions inside the Republican Party, and those continue to work themselves through. I think that the point about the Democratic Party is that they have not taken those many different parts, which is inevitable in a two-party system, and figured out how to bring them together as parties should at their best into a really effective whole that also gets the kind of big majorities that can get big things through. That the story of the Biden era is the Democrats doing remarkably well with very narrow majorities. And the question becomes, why is it that this party didn't have bigger majorities? And at that point, you begin to get to the deeper questions of what is it about that party that is not able to take the from the manifest political weaknesses of Trumpism and really make some electoral hay.
1: Well, why don't we have multiple party? We do have multiple parties, but why do we only have two major ruling parties, especially if the framers of the Constitution didn't want any parties at all?
5: Well, this is where we'll give it the boring political science answer.

0: enable two-party systems because people are inevitably strategic in their voting. They don't want to end up supporting a spoiler and therefore getting their least liked of the multiple candidates perversely elected. At the side of people deciding to run for office, they're applying that same kind of strategy. And so that logic iterated over elections ends up lending itself towards kind of two sides, two teams. Whereas conversely, if you have multi-member districts and proportional allocation of votes, so whatever percentage your party gets in a vote, that's how many seats they end up getting in a legislature, that lends itself to stable multi-party systems. In the U.S.
1: Does the Electoral College play into that? Because, I mean, you need a majority, right, of all.
2: Yes, exactly.
0: I was about to say, there are additional features of the American system, both over time and then kind of baked in with something like the Electoral College, that that make it all the harder for a third party to break through. I mean, the Electoral College is obviously just for the president and not for all these other offices. But the presidency is this big office that dominates things. And in the fact that it's not in the Constitution, the fact that most all but two states allocate their electoral votes by winner take all means that every single a presidential election is a series of 50 plus plurality single member election races. And that makes it, you know, Ross Perot got 20% of the vote, I think, in 1992 and zero electoral votes because he didn't win a plurality in any single state. That just makes it very hard for you to for a third party to break through at the presidential level. We also have with the rise of particularly of primary elections, which are kind of as a nominating system under the direction of states and state laws and makes parties kind of creatures of state laws. That means states are in state governments, state legislatures comprised of the existing incumbent parties are in charge of things like, how many signatures you need to get access to the ballot, what the terms are of primary elections, et cetera. All of which allows, and you can see it state by state, it varies state by state, incumbent parties to put the thumbs on the scale a little bit more of making it difficult to break through. But the, you know, at the core, it's just, it's hard for multi-party systems to flourish on a stable basis, given our electoral rules.
1: Sam Rosenfeld and Daniel Schlossman have been our guest together. They're the co-authors of the book that they joined us to talk about, The Hollow Parties, The Many Paths and Disordered Present of American Party Politics. Sam Rosenfeld, Daniel Schlossman, I've enjoyed our conversation very much, and I thank you both.
0: Thank you.
1: That does it for Letters and Politics. The show is produced by Deanna Martinez. Kristen Thomas is the engineer. Special thanks to the KPFA social media team. You can find archives of our program online. Just go to kpfa.org and look for Letters and Politics. I'm Mitch Jezerich, and I thank you for listening.

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It is 2 a.m. coming up next, Against the Grain.

0: Today on Against the Grain, fossil fuel combustion has made dangerous heat waves ever more frequent. The short-term answer, for those who have it, is to turn on the air conditioner. But air conditioning makes the problem even worse.
1: Running all that cooling is going to require burning more fossil fuels, and that's just going to heat up the whole planet.
0: Environmental journalist Sam Block discusses the ways that cities used to be designed for shade and stresses the urgent need for shelter from the sun, especially for the unhoused, farm workers, and others who labor outdoors. From the studios of KPFA in Berkeley, California, this is Against the Grain on Pacifica Radio. I'm Sasha Lilly. In a rapidly heating world, cities are warming twice as fast as the planet as a whole. And within those cities, when heat waves hit, people in some neighborhoods suffer the ill effects of heat much more than others, a difference that my guest says can be seen from space. Sam Block is the author of Shade, The Promise of a Forgotten Natural Resource. He makes the case for passive cooling, which dates back to antiquity, but has been neglected with the rise of modern cities, the automobile, and the air conditioner. Sam, it's abundantly clear that we're living in a planet that's getting hotter and hotter. When we think of so-called natural disasters, why are heat waves especially deadly for humans?
1: Heat waves are deadly for humans because they overwhelm our body's ability to thermoregulate. And by that I mean the human body is in many ways a biological miracle. We are blessed with this amazing ability to sweat, which few other, if any other animals really have. And so when we are overheated because, you know, we've started exercising and we're working up a sweat and our heart is pounding really quickly, or if we have an external heat load, like from a heat wave, where temperatures exceed the temperatures inside our body and we're constantly gaining heat, we have, you know, a pretty well-oiled machine, you might say, that sort of kicks into gear and starts getting rid of that heat, right? We start sweating. We radiate heat back out to cooler surfaces. Generally speaking, our bodies are equipped to handle environmental and internal heat loads. But during heat waves, when these external heat loads, as the scientists would say, so great and so extreme, and when critically they go on for so long, our body starts to wear out, right? Like our heart has to pump faster and faster to move more blood to the surface to get rid of heat. We have to sweat more and more similarly to get rid of that heat through evaporation. And the longer the human body has to, you know, exert itself and do this kind of work to get rid of the heat, the greater the risk becomes to breaking down and those defenses kind of failing. So during heat waves, we see rises in heart attacks. We see rises in strokes. People are fainting, they're passing out. The most deadly heat-related illness, as it's known, is heat stroke, where those mechanisms that I was just talking about, our body's natural ability to cool down, just completely fails and we begin sort of cooking from the inside. Heat waves, you know, they do this not just through the combination of high air temperature, but in many cases through suffocating humidity, which also impedes our ability, again, to lose heat through sweat. So heat waves are dangerous because they're basically just confronting our innate biology. You know, other kinds of weather threats, maybe they, like a hurricane or a tornado, it destroys, you know, where we live. It takes away our sort of built environment defenses. But heat really gets right to the biology. Heat really gets to our body.
0: Well, air conditioning has, of course, exploded over the last several decades. History is much longer than that. It's now really utterly ubiquitous. Why is air conditioning really a very perverse answer to heat and the dangers of heat for humans, that while it may save someone's life in a heat wave to have the air conditioner running, it actually vastly compounds the problem.
1: Yeah. I want to take a second just to apologize for air conditioning, because this is a, pun intended, hot topic. As temperatures continue to rise and we have more heat waves, and as extreme heat becomes more commonplace, and we regularly start to encounter and endure these heat conditions that physically overwhelm the human body, air conditioning is, in these very extreme circumstances, going to be critical for survival. But too often, and it's really just baked into the way we sort of live in the modern world, we use air conditioning not to survive in these extreme situations, but just to achieve standard comfort as part of our everyday life. And this wanton use of air conditioning when you don't really need it makes global warming worse in a few ways. You know, locally, air conditioning, it doesn't really cool interiors so much as it removes the heat from an interior and spews it back outside. So that's known as waste heat. It creates waste heat locally in cities. That's why if you walk past a row of air conditioners and you feel those compressors blasting hot air, that happens on a, you know, on a citywide scale and can raise temperatures by a couple degrees, especially at night. And then on the global scale, the green revolution is not complete, to say the least. So for the foreseeable future, and hopefully not for too much longer than that, more and more of our air conditioning is going to be powered by fossil fuels and dirty sources of energy. And so running all that cooling is going to require burning more fossil fuels, and that's just going to heat up the whole planet. So in my book, you know, I'm at pains to say that there are instances, you know, I write about a heat wave in Portland, Oregon, where air temperatures were well over 110 and in some places like 120 degrees. I mean, those are conditions that are basically, you know, marginally survivable and definitely not livable without air conditioning. And in those instances, we're going to need it. But those aren't everyday occurrences, right? Every day when we're just trying to cool down, there's so many other ways that we can try to achieve comfort and try to stay safe that rely on passive cooling first and mechanical cooling second.
0: We'll talk a lot more about precisely those ways, which draw on this very old concept of shade. But I wanted to ask you if you think that our massive over-reliance on air conditioning can actually make people more vulnerable to heat waves, in that if the grid becomes overloaded, you know, all these people have their air conditioners on, which can certainly happen, and the power goes out, then people cook in their apartments or houses without any other way or any easy way to cool themselves down.
1: Yeah, absolutely. I mean, two things I want to say about that. Number one, there are a lot of good studies done by physiologists and biologists that show that continuous exposure to air conditioning actually degrades our body's ability to tolerate heat, meaning that we just grow physically acclimated to this perfect 72 degree interior, that when we're threatened with higher temperatures, our bodies aren't used to it. So we sort of go into the state of shock and we're not able to respond to it and react to it in the way that someone who's more accustomed to living more in tune with climate or more in tune with nature would be. Specifically, there's a great study I talk about in my book that basically compare the responses of people who live in Phoenix, Arizona and Marrakesh, Morocco to similar weather conditions. And finds that the people in North Africa who don't have so much air conditioning are able to deal and adapt in a way that Arizonans who are constantly swaddled by mechanical cooling are not. So there's the physiological risk of air conditioning addiction. But yeah, number two, the threat of so many air conditioners running at the same time and overloading the power grid, that's not a theoretical. That happens all the time. I live in New York City. There was a very catastrophic blackout that happened 2 decades ago that left the city without power for many days, and a lot of people died without air conditioning. Blackouts still happen and occur during heat waves around the globe. Yes, in countries that have more frail power grids, but also in the United States, we have brownouts and things like that. After Hurricane Katrina, actually, there was, in the aftermath of the hurricane, when there was no power, people were dying not from the hurricane itself, but from, you know, the sticky, suffocating Gulf Coast heat and without any sort of air conditioning to defend themselves. And part of the problem, as I alluded to, is that mechanical cooling and air conditioning and these, you know, mechanized systems, these are sometimes our first and only line of defense against heat. And most buildings that you live in and work in today are designed primarily for air conditioning to be the way to stay cool. You know, studies have shown, even in the Pacific Northwest, not an area known for extreme heat, but even in sort of, you know, what would be considered over there hot summer days, apartments that are built to code that don't have any air conditioning would overheat on their own and become dangerous to live in. Again, that's by code. So just the standard to which builders and architects are held today basically requires air conditioning to be habitable in the summer. And that's the result, I think, of just, you know, decades and decades of air conditioning sort of being accepted and then celebrated and then basically, you know, becoming obligatory in our buildings.
0: Well, going back in history to a time when deforestation had not utterly transformed the planet, how did our foremothers and forefathers handle the heat?
1: Long before air conditioning and long before mechanical cooling, I think people had to live, as I said, more in touch with nature. And I don't want to romanticize this necessarily, because I don't think anyone today would want to be like a villager in Mesopotamia or a farmer on an arid plain. But there are things that they had to do that were that enabled them to survive and thrive even in very punishing conditions. And part of that is behavior, you know, just having the good sense not to go out in the middle of the day, to work early in the morning or later at night after the sun is down. But something else that I talk a lot about in my book is the idea of urban design being a form of cooling. Today, when we talk about city design and urban planning, most people who think about urban climate tend to think about urban development as creating heat. But as I found in my research, there were actually ways of building cities in such a way that would make them shadier and cooler, even in very hot, punishing climates. So the city itself is the form of shade making and cooling as opposed to heating. I think when most of us think about shade, our first thought is trees. But long before anyone had any idea or even dreamed of planting a tree on the street or the conception of a green leafy park, urbanites were making shade from the city itself. And in my book, I write about the Mesopotamian city of Ur, which was in the Fertile Crescent or modern day Iraq. This is one of the cradles of human civilization. Thousands of years ago, Ur and many other cities like it were very likely designed specifically to minimize exposure to the sun. And you know, this means the houses were probably only about 10 feet tall, but packed really close together. So there were these narrow canyon-like alleys where pedestrians would walk through without any exposure to the sun. Ur and other Mesopotamian cities were also oriented on diagonal grids, which helped them catch prevailing winds for natural ventilation. But also the diagonal orientation basically casts equal amount of sun and shade on both sides of the street, basically throughout the day. So again, with urban form between the narrowness of the streets, the diagonal orientation of the city, even other like protrusions like vertical rooftop parapets and horizontal eaves, people who lived in Mesopotamia were probably able to traverse a continuous shadow network where they could be outdoors and be doing their work and be living in the city completely out of the sun's glare. And those are the kinds of ancient techniques that I talk about in my book that I think we could start to think more about today, bringing them back in a way that makes sense for our modern world.
0: Are there cities now that are structured in ways that run along the principles of the vital importance of shade?
1: There are remnants of shady cities that are still around. Like I talk about the Spanish, who were very acutely aware of the importance of climate when they were establishing their colonies in the New World. And they made sure, you know, to orient them on that diagonal and keep the streets narrower in the hotter climates. And you can still see remnants of that design. Like if you go to the Southwest, if you go to Santa Fe, if you go to downtown Los Angeles, parts of Mexico, South America, of having, you know, streets at the 45 degree angle, narrow streets, and then also the portales they're sometimes called, or the arcaded walkways that offer continuous cover around the main plazas and in the main streets sort of spreading throughout. So these older cities do have those shady bones, you might say. But that way of living, you know, there were no cars back then. Streets were not designed for automobility. They weren't supposed to be girthy, and they weren't supposed to enable continuous movement of automobiles. They were designed basically for pedestrians who are exposed to the sun. So most cities these days, when they're being built, don't prioritize shade in the same way that our forebears did generations ago, again, to return to air conditioning, because we just have better ways of staying cool, and they mostly involve staying inside.
0: Jumping to more recent history, but not the present, how did city planners in the United States in the 18th and 19th centuries, when, you know, the basis for many American cities was laid or expanded, how did they view shade?
1: American cities at one point, I just mentioned these Spanish colonial cities that sort of understood the value of shade. But in the late 19th and early 20th century, when urban planning was kind of becoming codified as a discipline, I think people in charge of our cities and people in charge of designing cities began to lose sight of shade, I think for a few different reasons. You know, I just mentioned cars, and I really think the impact and the influence of cars on urban design can't be overstated. In the early 20th century, this new field of urban planning depended a lot on the wisdom of traffic engineers. And traffic engineers really set out to reshape cities to make them not suitable for pedestrians, but for efficient automobile transportation. And that becomes a problem for shade, because as roads are widened to accommodate more cars and to create more parking, that road space comes at the expense of sidewalks. And sidewalks are really the place where a lot of the shade was historically made. You know, space for trees, space for awnings, space for the sort of covered walkways that I just mentioned. That gets shaved away, and, you know, things like trees and awnings, these become reclassified as projections or encroachments. And so they get junked along with the sidewalks. I write a lot about LA in the book. This is a city that, you know, historically had this sort of Spanish shady design, but the entire urban fabric really became warped around cars. And that's even before parking minimums began requiring developers to pave over private green space like courtyards. Air conditioning obviously is something we've been talking about, you know, with the construction of the Hoover Dam in the early 20th century. Western cities gain access to a huge amount of cheap power, and that obliterates a lot of the old ways that we used to stay cool. But something else that I talk about in my book is that these urban planners who were enthralled to the automobile had this, I would say, solar warship or fear of shadows that became expressed in zoning. The urban planners who were devising the form of Californian cities and other West Coast cities didn't want them to look like these older East Coast counterparts. They didn't want these new cities to be dark and cramped and crowded. And in fact, in the early 1920s, when the first zoning codes were created, the shadows themselves were believed to be causing tuberculosis and fueling other urban pathologies like crime and depression. So these planners borrow these sort of public health ideas about the ill effects of shadows, the sort of maladaptive quality of urban shade, and they use these public health arguments to start controlling the form of these new residential and commercial districts. And we see the legacy of this sort of solar zoning today in height limits. Buildings are kept artificially lower, in part to keep the shadows shorter. Planners impose deep street setbacks and space houses far apart from each other to make more space for light and air and to prevent buildings, again, from casting shadows on each other. And I think, you know, a lot of this stuff probably sounds kind of crazy. We know that shadows don't cause tuberculosis, and we know that there are other ways to combat, let's say, urban vice and licentiousness. But I do think this fear of shadows lingers and it remains in urban authorities today. I think you see this a lot with these sort of vices about people who don't want a big, tall building in their neighborhood because they don't want a shadow over a park for a couple hours of the day. But also, as I write about in my book, I mean, I think there are a lot of urban police who tend to think of things that cast shadows, like trees, as being dangerous because they inhibit surveillance and they create comfortable public space for like unwanted criminals. And so they feel, you know, maybe shade doesn't cause tuberculosis, but maybe shade is a magnet for crime.
0: I'm speaking with Sam Block. He's an environmental journalist and the author of Shade, The Promise of a Forgotten Natural Resource. I'm Sasha Lilly, and this is Against the Grain. So in the story of how cities were planned and developed in the United States, especially in the West. You mentioned earlier the significance of air conditioning, which has become so ubiquitous such that buildings now are designed with it as the default. And if air conditioning isn't used, then the buildings actually overheat. How was air conditioning conceived of and adopted in the U.S.? Did it run parallel with some of these other changes that you've been describing in terms of city planning and cars and the sort of expansion of car culture?
1: Air conditioning was an industrial tool. It was invented in the first place to basically control humidity inside of a magazine printing plant because the pages were sticking together. And the air cooling was this kind of accidental side effect of dehumidification. But the air cooling was also a benefit for these workers who were slaving over these hot printing presses. And instead of, you know, passing out on the factory floor or becoming faint or exhausting themselves early because the heat, with a climate-controlled interior, workers in these industrial plants, you know, first the printing plant and I think and textile and fabric plants and other sort of industrial sweatshops in the early 20th century, they were all able to work longer and more efficiently because they weren't overheated. Because, you know, we talked earlier about heat waves overwhelming the human body. I mean, working inside of a hot factory can have much the same effect. So air conditioning became a way to control and better produce industrial products. It made workers, you know, more productive. Then it sort of spilled over from the factory floor into the halls of power. You know, American government buildings began getting air conditioned so they could work straight through the summer. Banks and other sort of white-collar places were air-conditioned for much the same reason. Instead of having to close up shop on very hot days, workers could stay for the duration because, you know, they weren't dripping in sweat and they weren't exhausting themselves. Air conditioning, it's used for industrial production. It's used for more efficient labor. It's used for managing labor and getting the most out of labor. And then it's really only a matter of time until it makes its way into, let's say, destinations of leisure. So movie theaters were among the first places to adopt air conditioning as like a summer treat. At the time, I think there was probably a lot of Hollywood dreck in these theaters that people weren't all that excited to see. But the promise of being inside like an icy cold refrigerator on a hot summer day proved enticing. And a lot of these, you know, movie theater owners were advertising the fact that they had air conditioning there. So it becomes part of leisure and it becomes part of the way that people understand summer. And then from there, it's only a matter of time until air conditioning starts to come home. The air conditioning industry was at pains to convince consumers not only that the expense of air conditioning was worth it, because, you know, at the time installing a machine was pretty expensive and, you know, the cost of utilities was expensive, but also that the great indoors, right, staying inside on a hot summer day could be more attractive and more manageable than going out to a park. So this sort of technological trend of air conditioning, I identify as kind of running parallel to urban planning philosophies, but I do see them merging eventually and sort of creating this whole idea that what we actually need is more sun and more air cooling and less shadow.
0: Well, how did people keep their apartments and houses cool before then who didn't have air conditioning? Because although days may not have been as hot or summers is not as hot as they are now, certainly you could have quite hot summers. What were the ways that people used to keep things cool around them before the advent of widespread air conditioning?
1: The first thing I'm thinking about is just the design of like a California bungalow, large overhanging eaves that shadow the windows. So there's not a lot of sun that enters in. So shading windows, number one, being critically important. Number two, natural ventilation. The bungalow, again, is built in this way where if you have doors open on the front to the back, you can create a natural breeze that comes through and keeps the house ventilated. Something else that people used to have in these single family homes were sleeping porches. So at night, when the house gets a little stuffier because of all the heat that's been building up all day, instead of sleeping indoors, you could sleep basically outdoors in an enclosed, screened porch and where you can get constant night breezes. So shading windows, hugely important. Ventilation, hugely important. But a lot of urban dwellers did not get to live in California bungalows. They were packed into tenements, we know, which were stuffy, which didn't have windows, which didn't allow for natural ventilation. So for them, being inside in the summer was brutal, and it was a dangerous experience. And so in New York, where I live now, one of the main sort of thrusts for the park movement and one of the main justification for building, you know, the expansive and expensive Central Park was that this would be a place where urban dwellers who didn't live in these naturally ventilated homes, who weren't able to escape in the summer to go to the Adirondacks and cool off by the lake, who weren't even able to, as some of the middle class would do in New York, camp out at the beach at night and spend entire summers camping at the beach to get, again, the cool ocean breezes, you know, pretty much immigrant laborers who were stuck in the heart of the city, who had to go to work, who couldn't get away from sweltering summer heat. The park was seen as the place where they could stay cool, you know, with bodies of water, with ample trees and vegetation. This was their sort of rural escape right in the middle of the city. And, you know, in the early 20th century, Arthur Miller actually wrote a really beautiful essay about this in The New Yorker about sleeping in Central Park during really bad extreme heat waves because, again, before air conditioning, staying inside wouldn't cut it. So actually being in public and being in parks was the only way to cool down.
0: In the mid-20th century, when the direction of planning and of course, the broader car culture, the increasing adoption with time of air conditioning was running in the direction of not taking shade into account in design and in architecture, were there any exceptions in architecture or planning who saw sort of a different path to addressing these questions?
1: Oh, yes. I write about two Hungarian brothers, Viktor and Aladár Olcay, who were architects and building scientists from Budapest who came to the United States to MIT and to Princeton. And they were very focused on shading as a method of staying cool, not necessarily in the way that we were just talking about with the overhanging eaves on windows of single-family homes, but new corporate architecture, designing massive buildings, offices, banks, commercial facilities, so on and so forth, that could stay cool without air conditioning. This was happening right after World War II. Now, this was a time when American energy independence, as we might call it today, was not guaranteed, and the threat of oil shortages and energy scarcity still loomed. I mean, we had just left this war where a lot of these supplies were being rationed, and the idea that, you know, one day we would have to return to that time and go back to war and ration energy again, that didn't seem so outlandish. These architects were pretty dialed into shading, and they had it down to a science. You know, they created a dizzying array of graphs and tools and methods of calculating the precise shape of a perfect shading device that would admit low winter sun when it was needed, but block high summer sun when it was unwanted to create the cooling. It may not register with listeners just how powerful shading could be. You know, if you look at a building today that's overheating, windows tend to be the number one source of unwanted heat gain. And the old Jays understood this, and they calculated that if you could stop sun from streaming through windows and getting trapped inside and turning into heat that gets stuck behind the glass and warms the rest of the room, by cutting out that heat gain, you could actually keep a house pretty cool and comfortable. You could keep an office or a bank pretty cool and comfortable for most of the time. Their methods didn't just stay in the realm of the university or in the ivory tower. In the 1950s, Good Housekeeping magazine was also very focused on passive cooling and shading as a way of creating comfortable, you know, not banks and corporate offices, but middle-class homes. Again, for much the same reason, this sort of idea of American independence and thriftiness and responsible design being a critical part of what it means to own and maintain a home. These were ideas that were very much in the mainstream in the 40s and 50s. But again, with the rise of air conditioning, a lot of these methods just turned out to be like a little too complicated. They were fussy. They required maintenance. Doing it effectively required specialization. And there are still architects today, you know, shading is still taught in architecture schools, something that architects need to be doing to cut out unwanted heat. But hiring the air conditioning man to rough and port and install a machine, and then you, the operator, just flicks a button, I mean, I think that's still way more appealing to a lot of us rather than having to go through a daily ritual of shading and unshading and sort of operating our house, you might say.
0: Sam Block, taking things to the present, you note that cities are actually warming faster than the planet as a whole. And I wanted to ask you, just to start with, why is that?
1: Cities are warming probably about twice as fast as the rest of the planet as a whole because of the way they are built. When you go in the countryside and you're surrounded by trees or forests or you're surrounded by grassland, all that vegetation is really effective at absorbing heat from the sun and evaporating it and basically getting rid of that heat and moving it somewhere else. So that's part of how it stays naturally cool. That evapotranspiration, that doesn't happen in cities so much because instead of moist, verdant earth, we have all of these hard, dense materials like pavement, like asphalt, like brick, like metal, all of our buildings, all of our roads, all of the machines that are on the roads. These things not only create heat through the appliances and through combustion engines, but they also absorb the sun's heat. You know, on a hot day, if you put your hand on a car handle that's been exposed to sun, it's going to burn your skin. If you put your hand on a patch of grass nearby that's been exposed to sun, that's going to be a lot cooler because it's been evaporating that heat. So cities are filled with what's known as impervious material. And as cities continue to grow and urbanize and get larger and expand and, you know, mow down more green space and pave over it, that heating process just accelerates.
0: So if cities are heating faster than the rest of the earth, it's also the case that within cities, not everyone suffers the heat in the same way. And you write that in the case of Los Angeles, and I'm sure this is likely in other cities as well, you can actually view the difference, which is based on class and race, the differential access to shade, I guess we should call it. You could see this from space. Can you describe how these inequalities shape how cool someone might be within the same city?
1: Let me start by talking a bit about urban climate science. And there's this idea called the urban heat island. It's sort of a continuation of what I was just describing about how cities are so much hotter than the rest of the planet. You know, if you look at a rural farm field or, you know, an forest or a grassland, and then you look at a city, and if you look at their thermal footprints, right, the sort of temperature of the surface, from outer space, from a NASA, you know, satellite, let's say, the heart of the city is always going to be hotter than that rural area. And that is this concept that has dominated urban climate science for many decades now. But in recent years, geographers and urban planners and environmental scientists have started to go a little more granular. And they can see that it's not, this binary is too simple, right? Even within cities, there are parts that are lushly forested that have ample green space, big trees, big yards, wide parkways. And then there are other parts of the city where you don't have any of that greenery, where you have wide roads, bare sidewalks, lots of buildings packed together, none of the sort of green shade that creates the cooling that you might see in the wealthier neighborhood. And as I write in my book, this is no accident. I spoke with an urban climate scientist named Vivek Chandas, who has done really good work correlating modern day tree cover in cities to historical redlining maps of those cities, showing that the neighborhoods that were systemically disinvested, neighborhoods that were explicitly barred from access to capital, where homeowners and property owners were not able to access bank loans to improve their neighborhoods, to do things like plant trees, to do things like preserve yards, those neighborhoods that were redlined on the basis of race 50, 60, 70, 80 years ago, even today, are still hotter. Those neighborhoods today, even after redlining has been, you know, abolished, they're still hotter just because of the way they were developed. It's very hard to redevelop and retrofit a city once it's been built this way. And, you know, during heat waves, during extreme events, to return to Professor Shondas in his city of Portland, which suffered a traumatic heat event 5 years ago. You know, it wasn't the people who lived in those lushly forested, historically wealthy, historically green-lined neighborhoods who were going to the hospital and dying. It was the people who lived in those historically red-lined neighborhoods where temperatures were 20 or 25 degrees hotter just a few miles away in the same city. It was people living in those shade deserts that were really suffering.
0: Well, which brings up, of course, the question of trees. And you were just saying that it can be hard to retrofit parts of the city that are built in a way that it would be hard to, say, fit trees in. But it does seem like cities operate with very contradictory sentiments around trees. You know, on the one hand, there are efforts to plant urban trees and cool cities down, make certainly tree planting can also accompany gentrification, right? Certain neighborhoods become more desirable as they become leafier. But then also cities, some cities have a bias against trees, connecting them with sort of social, well, as you put it, shadiness. Can you talk about those contradictions?
1: In my book, I write about something that I reported on extensively in Los Angeles, which was basically that LA police officers believe that having too many trees around impedes their ability to do their job. They believe that too many trees makes it harder for them to see what's happening. They can't effectively surveil neighborhoods through the foliage, either from the air or from their cruisers on the ground. Security cameras are getting blocked by tree branches and foliage, and have actually, I found many instances of neighborhood cops trying to work with city attorneys and city council offices to get rid of trees that they felt like were a hangout for criminals, you know, places where they believed criminals were hiding, places where they believed people were day drinking or doing drugs or other sort of. Now, obviously, getting rid of trees doesn't end those crimes, right? It just moves them somewhere else. You know, the major example here is homelessness, where it wasn't just police officers, but also people living in neighborhoods during the pandemic, when homelessness was really rising in this area of Los Angeles called the San Fernando Valley. And public health was dictating that the city could not trash these encampments. These homeowners were basically asking police, we know you can't do anything about these encampments, but can you at least take down the trees? Can you at least get rid of the shade so our streets become less comfortable and less attractive to an undesirable population? That's a tragedy for so many reasons. You're not just deliberately inflicting harm on society's most vulnerable people, but you're also denuding and ruining the public realm. You know, you're cutting off your nose to spite your face. This one undesirable group is going to have this, then no one should be able to. In a way, it sort of reminds me of like this sort of what was happening with swimming pools in the 1950s, right? Where rather than integrate them, some municipalities just close them altogether.
0: Or park benches now, where public benches are removed because some people within cities think that it will encourage homeless people to sleep on them, and so everybody is badly affected by it.
1: Yeah, what we're describing is the hostilizing of public space. I call this in my book weaponizing sunlight, this idea that you can burn undesirable people out of public space. And again, that doesn't solve the problem. It just moves the problem somewhere else. I think this bad rap that trees get, it's obviously exaggerated and I have my issues with it. It's not totally wrong. I talked to arborists and even sort of gang anthropologists who told me, yeah, that everyone knows you stash your drugs in the tree canopy. That's just what you do. But I would argue that instead of getting rid of all trees, what we should be doing is just investing in their maintenance and investing in the care of these trees. It's very possible to trim a tree in such a way that you have this sort of overhead shade canopy while also creating visibility of the ground. You know, there are ways to have it all. There are ways to create a public space that's cool and comfortable and shady and also safe. What that requires is a commitment to adequately fund the maintenance, and it requires a commitment to maintaining quality public space. It's not enough just to plant the tree and walk away. You have to care for it like it's any other form of infrastructure.
0: Environmental journalist Sam Block is my guest. We're discussing his book, Shade, The Promise of a Forgotten Natural Resource. I'm Sasha Lilly, and this is Against the Grain. In the same way that residents of cities may experience heat differently within the same city, some people, of course, suffer heat more than others because of their life circumstances or their work. Farm workers, people who work in the building trades, of course, and as you mentioned earlier, the unhoused. How could shade particularly help those people?
1: Let's talk about outdoor workers because they are in many ways the most vulnerable to the health effects of the climate crisis. I mean, I went to these farm fields in California where you have people picking grapes or hunched over, ripping radishes out of the ground in 95 degree heat with little reprieve, in part because they are incentivized to work as hard as they can because they are paid, you know, by the box or by the bushel. And, you know, I remember going to a farm outside of Bakersfield one day, people cutting grapes, even as there was a wildfire raging in the distance and there were, you know, air quality warnings in effect and they felt like they couldn't take off work. These are people who labor with few of the protections that so many of us would take for granted in our workplaces. And obviously mandating rest breaks and mandating physiologically appropriate and safer workloads and making sure they're getting paid even on days when it's unsafe to do so. Those are huge things that we can do to protect them from dangerous heat. But as I say in my book, we really should not ignore shade as a sort of simple answer to make conditions better for them right now, even as we grapple with these sort of larger systemic questions about basically, you know, workers' comp and I don't know what we'd call it, like parametric insurance, let's say, for people who are unable to work on hot days. I mean, there are now reams of really good studies from around the world, from El Salvador, from China, from the Mediterranean, that shows that when workers are doing backbreaking labor in shade, under a tree, under a canopy, in the shadow of a building, any sort of covering that gets them out of direct sun, that can have a pretty serious impact on their health in a good way. I mean, they can work longer, they can work harder, they're not as dehydrated, they're less at risk for developing chronic kidney disease from the dehydration. They're not going to feel as faint or as dizzy. You know, having shade even on a 105 degree day can be as effective, if not more so, than being in the sun on a 93 degree day if you're working. So let's not forget about shade as a very basic thing we can do for workers who are outside right now. That applies to farm workers in the fields. That applies to, you know, people in the building trades, roofers. Obviously, it might be hard to get a canopy when you're, you know, hammering nails on a roof, but mandating that they take these rest breaks in the shade, that can be really impactful. Street vendors are a population that I talk a lot about. Kind of the same idea here. Rather than penalize them and try to push them off the streets for unpermitted vending, let's legalize street vendors. Let's make this, you know, a viable form of work, and let's make this a place where we can have the kinds of protections that I'm talking about be part and parcel of what they do. You know, much in the way that you and I, when we go to work, expect a comfortable air-conditioned interior, let's make it so street vendors can expect to have shade and umbrella and some protection from the heat when they're out there. Those are things that we can do in the workplace to protect people. Another population that I write about a lot in the book are bus riders. You know, much in the same way that, you know, outdoor workers are stuck outside, even in grueling conditions. There are a lot of people in Los Angeles, where I did a lot of my reporting. 700,000 people every day get on a bus there. I mean, that's a lot of bus riders for a city that's known as a driving city. And 3/4 of them wait at bus shelters that don't have any shelter from the sun, no overhead roof or canopy. I'm a big believer in installing more shady canopies at bus stops. I think architects and building designers can be encouraged to create more of a sort of public space for public users, right? If there's a covered walkway or if there's a sort of awning or an overhang that can show people who are waiting for the bus, all the better. We know from research and we know from rider surveys that the people who ride the bus in Los Angeles tend not to be middle-class people with a choice, but they tend to be very poor people living in grinding poverty who probably don't have access to cooling resources at home. So when you're making them wait in the sun for 10, 20 minutes at a time to catch their bus, you're just adding to the heat burden. You know, if we can find a way to keep them a little bit cooler while they're waiting for their ride, I think that would make a big difference.
0: What are the ways that cities around the world, some cities, are trying to use the natural qualities of shade to cool buildings without fossil fuels?
1: I want to mention Singapore, which your listeners are going to laugh at because it's sort of, it's known as an air-conditioned city. You know, I don't think anyone would say that they're really a paragon of environmentalism there. But the urban design is very clever there, you know, not just because of the tropical heat, but because of the constant rain. There are these covered walkways and public canopies that thread throughout the city. So it's entirely possible to traverse Singapore you know, much in the way I was describing at the beginning of our conversation, that a pedestrian in Mesopotamia thousands of years ago could walk around the city out of the sun's glare, you can do that today in Singapore. And that's not an accident. That has been compelled by government regulation requiring developers that are near transit stations to furnish that kind of covered or sheltered walkway for people as they're moving around. That's one really good example. Another city that I talk about in the book that I'm really fond of is in Barcelona in Spain. Their strategy to cool down has been to close streets to car traffic and to gradually green them, to rip out the asphalt and to rip out the driving lanes and to put, you know, tree beds and shady jacarandas and plane trees to vegetate the heart of the city, to create cooling in what's otherwise the heart of the burning heat island. And I know your listeners are going to think Singapore, Europe, you know, we're not in the United States, we can't do that. But I have seen some examples right here in the U.S. of this kind of progress being made. I've talked about Portland a couple times in this interview, Portland, Oregon. I was able to go there last summer and see what they're doing to depave some of their parking spots. You know, city planners there after this lethal heat dome of 2021 realized that they had to do all they could to start protecting Portland from this future of extreme heat. And they identified underutilized on-street parking spaces in neighborhoods, these formerly redlined neighborhoods that had these artificially high temperatures and extreme conditions during heat waves. Planners have been going there, identifying parking spots that aren't really getting used, and they're depaving it, and they're basically planting, you know, Nissan-sized tree pits in what used to be parking spots. And the idea here is that maybe there's not room in the sidewalk to plant a tree, maybe there's not even room in someone's yard to plant a tree, but we have an excess of road space here, and we can start to convert it and use it and find a way to be more productive and protect everyone in this neighborhood. You know, obviously it protects the pedestrians to have more shade. Obviously it protects the residents. When you have more trees, you cool the air. But even drivers too, you know, they have to live in Portland too. Even if you're a little air-conditioned cocoon, the more space we can take away from hard asphalt, the more space we can take away from cars and give it back over to trees and shade, the better chance we have of adapting to climate change.
0: You've been discussing cities such as cities in the Southwest, the Global South, where heat is a problem through much of the year. But I wanted to ask you about cities like where you live now, New York City, northern cities that may have very hot summers and may struggle with cooling, but that much of the year require heating. And climate change, of course, isn't just making summers hotter, but it's making weather more extreme. And that can include very cold winters. And, you know, the polar vortex is one dimension of that. Is there a way for cities in the north to keep cool in the summer in ways that don't actually limit sunlight coming in the winters when buildings need to be heated?
1: During this conversation, I alluded to some of these urban design strategies that made sense, like in the arid Southwest or in the Middle East, places that are chronically hot where you don't really have to deal with cool, you know, with snowy winters and so forth. The idea of making streets narrow, that is not going to make sense if you live in New York or if you live in Toronto, where I just visited. You know, there you need to accept the fact that for half the year it's going to be cooler and you're actually trying to create more heat instead of get rid of it. Obviously, trees are a wonderful solution because in the winter they lose their canopies and sun shines through. You know, they are in some ways the most adaptable, most seasonally responsive shading device. But in my book, I write about a new kind of emerging eco-architecture, let's call it, called the passive house, which is all about insulation. And this originates in Germany. This is a place that has those cool winters and you know, increasingly hot summers. The idea being that you can, with a, for example, large expanse of south-facing glass, you can admit winter warmth. The insulated house keeps the heat in during the winter, so you don't really need to use any fuels to stay hot. And then in the summer, if you have external Venetian blinds, if you have an external shading device of some sort that can cover the window and block the sun from getting in, you know, you can keep your house pretty cool just pretty much through shading and insulation. You know, in fact, I write about in Portland, an architect there who lives in a passive house with south-facing glass. In the winter, he doesn't have to use any heating. And during this heat dome, when temperatures are reaching 120-ish degrees, he was able to keep his house only around 84, 85 degrees. So a 35-degree cooling swing just by using shading and insulation and by opening his windows at night to bring in cool air. So insulation, we think of this as a typical cool climate strategy, but I think it can be adapted for protection against extreme heat too. You know, one other thing I want to say, this is my unpopular opinion, but New York City is sort of infamous for its, you know, excess of sidewalk scaffolding, right? It's known for these construction projects on buildings that never seem to end. And as a result, the sidewalks are constantly being covered by these sort of hideous assemblages of metal and wood, and they're painted green. And everyone in New York thinks they're an eyesore, but I think they're amazing. I think they're great in the winter when there's rain so you can stay dry on your walk. And I think they're wonderful in the summer when they're, you know, casting benevolent shade. I think more cities should look into this sort of sidewalk covering and find a way to make it more beautiful and permanent. We were talking earlier about some of the Spanish architecture. You can still see some of these remnants in New Orleans and the covered sidewalks and the lacy iron galleries they have. There is a way to make covered sidewalks beautiful and permanent and part of our lifestyle and part of, you know, the defining architecture of the public realm throughout the year. You just have to commit to it. You just have to believe that a public realm is worth fighting for.
0: On that note, Sam Block, thank you so much.
1: Thanks so much for having me. This has been great.
0: Sam Block is an environmental journalist, and we've been discussing his book, Shade, The Promise of a Forgotten Natural Resource. You've been listening to Against the Grain. I'm Sasha Lilly. Thanks so much for listening, and please tune in again next time.

0: Welcome to 2026 Talks, where we're following our democracy in historic times.
1: Regardless of the inaccuracy of the reporting, but mindful the political reality it will inflict, we are taking the time to reflect on the best path forward.
0: Maine Democratic Senate candidate Graham Platner says he's considering his next steps after an accusation of sexual assault. Politico reports messages between the woman and her therapist support the rape allegation, which he denies. Polls show Platner is ahead of incumbent Republican Susan Collins in the key Senate race, despite earlier accusations of sexual harassment. But now party leaders in Maine and nationally are calling for him to drop out. Maine law would allow him to be replaced on the ballot if he withdraws in the next week. A replacement would have to be named by the 27th. A free speech group is suing ICE for a New York man who says the agency stalked and harassed him. In January, David Strever emailed ICE's acting director criticizing the killing of Alex Preddy in Minnesota. 5 months later, agents went to Strever's home and pursued him to Finland, where he was vacationing with his daughter. They said the email may have broken the law. A Syracuse woman was also just visited by ICE over a social media post naming the agent who shot and killed Renee Good. Jeff Zeman with the Foundation for Individual Rights and Expression says people can't be scared into silence.
2: We are representing David because he was exercising his right to free speech, criticizing the government in the way he saw fit, and everybody should be able to do that. Nobody should be scared. The government will come knocking on their door because they sent an email.
0: Pennsylvania lawmakers are backing a package of bills to bar ICE enforcement from sensitive spaces. State Senator Lindsey Williams is co-sponsoring the Protecting Our Vote Act, a bill to prevent voter harassment and intimidation by ICE at voting locations. She says constituents worry about federal agents interfering in the midterms.
3: It restricts all law enforcement from being within 100 feet of a voting location, both polls and ballot return sites for mail-in ballots, because being able to vote is a cornerstone of our democracy.
0: A national law already bans soldiers and federal police from interfering at polling sites, but watchdogs fear the current Justice Department may not enforce the statute. A new White House report criticizes the Smithsonian Institute for narratives about the U.S. government forcibly removing indigenous people from their ancestral land. The almost 200-page report argues these place too much emphasis on racial justice while downplaying the nation's accomplishments. But North Dakota University Law School's Dan Lorenz says the land theft and treaty violations are key parts of the American story.
4: It's important to remember history accurately. A part of that is remembering, for purposes of the Declaration of Independence, Indians were used as a propaganda tool by the colonists.
0: The report comes amid a larger push by President Donald Trump to reshape how federally supported institutions present the past, but scholars are warning against what critics call the whitewashing of American history. The House is taking up the Save America Act again, despite the mail-in ballot limits and national voter ID law failing in the Senate. I'm Edwin J. Vieira for Pacifica Network and Public News Service. 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

0: 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Coming up next, the Rick Smith Show.
1: It's time for the Rick Smith Show. 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
2: And welcome, brothers, sisters, working class heroes. This is the Rick Smith Show. Thanks so much for being here today on the big program. Lots to get to, lots to talk about. Let's talk about Trump's big 4th of July speech. That gorgeous mashup of fireworks, flags, and full-blown authoritarian cosplay. And why anyone with a brain, a kid or a working TV should be freaked out by what we had to live through. Especially what he had to say about education in the military. Because this wasn't just a holiday speech. This was a job interview for Emperor. First, the military stuff. He wraps himself in the flag, parks a bunch of military hardware everywhere, and gives I alone honor the troops routine like the rest of us have been spitting on them for the last 250 years. It's not appreciation, it's branding. He's trying to merge the idea of American military with Donald Trump's personal fan club. Understand, that's not patriotism, it's a product placement with tanks. And when you turn every national holiday into TrumpCon featuring F-35s, you're basically renting out the armed forces as a backdrop for your campaign ad. You politicize the one institution that's supposed to be above politics. And once that line's gone, what's left? Vote for me or you hate the troops? Yeah, they've tried that a little bit before. Then there's the obvious strength obsession. The constant flyovers, the hardwares, the chest thumping. It's the political equivalent of a guy compensating for, I don't know, something by revving his big truck's engine outside your window at 2 a.m. The message is pretty clear. Real countries flex their weapons, not their diplomacy, not their social programs, not their ability to take care of their people, none of that. Just big, shiny toys that we can drop on you anytime we want. And when you make the military the sacred cow untouchable, guess what you're not talking about? Anything else, the budget, anything else. Then you end up getting, people say, well, if you want to talk about anything else, you hate America, you ungrateful parasite. I know, I get the emails. Shuts down debate pretty quickly. And on the education front, nothing says land of the free like the president demanding patriotic education. When a politician says patriotic education, what they mean is history, but with the bad parts somewhere in witness protection. They want slavery, genocide, segregation, unions getting busted, redlining, and all of that. That's in the deleted scenes. What we want, the highlight reel. America is the Marvel superhero who occasionally sometimes made little mistakes, but always meant well. And understand, that's not education. That's national fan fiction. And if your kid comes home and says, we learned that America had a little slavery, but then Abraham Lincoln fixed it all with a speech and a hat, that's really not history class. That's propaganda hour. And the whole point is to make sure that the next generation never questions anything. Because if they don't know what happened, they don't know how we got the problems, they're never going to ask who's responsible for actually fixing them. And here's the wild part. While they're screaming about woke indoctrination and Marxist teachers, they're not talking about what? Oh, yeah, funding, class sizes, teachers' pay, crumbling buildings, kids who can't afford lunch. No. They've turned school into another one of their culture war battlefields, so we never noticed that they aren't actually giving schools what they need. And I know, school choice, Rick, we need school choice. Yeah. Sounds like a coupon. Acts more like a siphon. You drain money out of the public schools, hand it to privateers and charter operators, and then act shocked when the neighborhood school looks kind of like a neglected strip mall. But hey, at least the kids will learn that America never did anything wrong. And the big picture here is simple. If you control the story, control the troops, you can control the country. If you wrap yourself in the military and rewrite the textbooks, you don't need to win arguments. Just manufacture citizens who never know anything better. It's why 1984 is on the banned book list. So my mind goes to this place. Yeah, enjoy the fireworks, but maybe pay a little more attention to the guy holding the match. Because our Orange Mussolini doing a lot of the same things that the real one did. Only this time with a much more powerful military, a much more powerful country, a much more powerful entity. But hopefully with more resilient citizens here now. People who are going to stand up, fight back, and say no. Want to hear your thoughts? Email me, Rick at therickssmithshow.com. Did you see the big speech? Did you suffer through it like I did? I want to hear your thoughts of it. Rick at therickssmithshow.com. Quick break. Right back. I'm Rick Smith, and this is Labor History in Two. This day in labor history, the year was 1998. That was the first day of a 48-hour general strike in Puerto Rico. The strike was called in support of telephone workers who had walked off the job 3 weeks earlier. The workers were protesting government plans to sell off the publicly owned telephone service to GTE, a private company based out of Connecticut. As the strike of the telephone workers continued, more and more Puerto Ricans rallied to their cause. A general strike was endorsed by more than 50 unions, along with other civic, political, and religious groups. The group of organizations leading the strike went by the acronym CHAOS. For 2 days, the general strike shut down almost all activity in the nation. Work at stores, banks, and the halls of government ground to a halt. Transportation ground to a halt as bus drivers and taxi cab drivers took to the picket lines. Many in the crowd waved Puerto Rican flags. In the streets, the chant could be heard, Hilga, Hilga, or Strike, Strike. Many also chanted, Never surrender. The telephone company belongs to the people. The strike won support outside of Puerto Rico as well. The Health and Hospital Workers Union 1199 in New York issued a statement of solidarity and a $100,000 donation to help support the cause. After the success and support of the general strike, the telephone workers remained on the picket line. The strike wore on for 41 days. In the end, GTE won the day. The company promised not to retaliate against any striking workers. But when they took over, the company reduced staffing through so-called voluntary layoffs and early retirements. This is yet another chapter in the fight against privatization.
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2: So, you know, as I said, you know, huge concern around Trump's 4th of July speech, you know, basically politicizing our armed forces and really, like I said, the aesthetic of normalizing a strongman. You know, we got to have the hardware, the flyovers, the, you know, all the stuff. It bugs me. And it's always been a bother to me, this kind of blank check militarism that we seem to be grasping again while continuing to undermine civilian oversight. And also the bigger part is somehow making protest unpatriotic. Anytime you question authority, it's evidently unpatriotic and you hate America, which is why I found it interesting that on July 1st, Air Force Major Jason Watson was arrested by police on the steps of the Capitol after giving a speech calling for Trump's impeachment and the removal of Trump and J.D. Vance. Found it interesting that someone from the Air Force would step out like that, and two, it's gotten the kind of response it's gotten, and that's why I have asked Jacob Thomas to come share some thoughts with us. Jacob is the communications director over at Common Defense. You can check out their website, commondefense.us. He's also an Air Force veteran and someone I wanted to reach out to and get some thoughts on the arrest. Jacob, thanks for taking time for us.
4: Of course. Thanks for having me.
2: So walk me through. You obviously know, this is kind of a big deal, isn't it?
4: It's a really big deal. Both the fact that, you know, that Major had the courage to do this, And that it's kind of getting the making the rounds as it is. You know, we kind of in the military, especially on active duty, these types of things, you know, not necessarily something the military loves to see. And there's, you know, consequences, unfortunately, for things like this. But I think what we saw last week and what we, you know, have seen now is that people are willing to take those consequences because of the extreme dangers that Trump's regime, kind of gives.
2: Yeah. No, because one of the things that, you know, I had asked about, you know, back when Trump was going after Representative DeLuzio and Senator
4: Mark Kelly
2: and the other ones, as he was going after them, you know, it's like, my thought is, yeah, I get, you know, that things are illegal, but, you know, good luck, you know, the guy at the bottom saying, I'm not doing this because it's illegal. It's got to come from the leadership. And look, a major is pretty high up there, right?
4: Yeah.
2: This is somebody who you know, kind of you are looking to for leadership. I wish it was higher, but this is kind of a thing.
4: It is. And we've seen, you know, I think we, in this particular moment with the protest, you know, he's, you know, just a major as it was. That's still many years in service, you know, a career that was being made and a career that's being forfeited now, to stand up for what is right. But he's also not the first one that has had to make some of these tough decisions. You know, we've seen over the past year and a half of Trump coming back into office, of generals and so many people kind of being forced to resign, instead of go along with what either Hegseth wanted or what the Trump regime wanted. So we've already seen some of those same things play out, maybe not in this particular fashion, but we've seen, you know, people taking those kind of moral stances, and then being forced out of the military for that. But this is also part of a long history that we've seen of veterans and active duty service members, kind of leading the charge on some of this.
2: Yeah.
4: You know, we saw this similar things in Vietnam. We, you know, I'm reminded of Lieutenant Dan Choi, who would protested at the White House over Don't Ask, Don't Tell in 2011. So this is part of a longer history of people who raised their right hand to serve this country, who have taken that oath to defend our Constitution and our values, and seeing that those values and the Constitution is being trampled on, and continuing that oath. Even when there are consequences that might be dire.
2: No, I got a number of emails from people going, you know, this is what courage looks like, and you should try and get him on the show. And I'm like, you're probably not going to be able to, because I don't know that he's reachable just yet. But that's
4: probably
2: why
4: a little busy right now.
2: Yeah, that's why I thought it was important to reach out to someone who understands what the consequences and what the price this guy, this major, is paying or will pay for having the audacity to question the leadership that clearly is going in the wrong direction.
4: Yeah, and I think, unfortunately, we'll have to wait and see what some of that actually is. There's a lot of different options available, and knowing this administration and this kind of litigious, loving kind of folks, I, you know, would be concerned for what they actually kind of do. But as someone who's on active duty, he'll have, you know, both the UCMJ kind of potential that I'm sure they're looking into, and we should all be fighting to kind of make sure and make known that, you know, what he did was morally courageous, and in fact is a hell of a lot you know, more morally courageous and has much more moral clarity than most of the people in Congress who are just letting Trump kind of run roughshod over our Constitution and our democratic values.
2: No, absolutely. And that's where I was going to go. If you weren't going to say it, that's where my next comment was going to be. Because, you know, there appear to be very few profiles in courage in Congress right now. But I want to go back to the big speech on the 4th of July. Did you happen to catch that? Were you there at the big event?
4: Yeah, I was busy doing literally anything else other than trying to give that man any airtime. But of course, you know, went back and tried to watch it and listen to see, you know, saying the same things that he has been saying, the same things that we have all been warning against, that he is trying to normalize both having troops on our streets and creating this war environment within our neighborhoods, but also trying to continue to create the military and government agencies as his own kind of fiefdoms to use. And that is antithetical to everything that this country is supposed to stand for and what our Constitution is supposed to stand for.
2: Yeah.
4: None of this, our military doesn't serve the president, right? We follow orders, lawful orders of the president and those appointed over us. But this is not one person's plaything. Neither is the Justice Department or any other government agency.
2: Now, you know, from your perspective, clearly someone who has an extensive background in the military, this kind of normalization, because, you know, we're told, look, you know, and look, I look at guys like you who put on a uniform and defend this country. You are absolutely heroes. We should take care of you. There's all of that. You know, every person who does it, I have respect for. I do struggle with the institution, though, and the fact that if you could have a strongman, the way democracy falls, the way we head in a wrong direction, it will be with the military's lead. Do you fear similar things given what we're seeing? And that, as you've pointed out, a lot of people are exiting and resigning as opposed to maybe doing what Major Watson's done?
4: Yeah, I mean, so I think you're not the only one who struggles with the institution. I'll say we have a lot of, you know, myself, a lot of other vets that are part of Common Defense across the country that left the military on our own terms at a certain point, or, you know, have now come to some of those same spaces of knowing that an unchecked military is also bad, right? Militarism for the sake of militarism, being involved in kind of endless and unjust forever wars is what helps create these types of environments that we've seen. And so pushing back against that kind of writ large is also part of this, right? Reining in military spending, reining in kind of that militarism aspect that we are, you know, trying to go be an empire is something that Common Defense has long fought back against. We helped end what we were calling America's Forever War in Afghanistan with our In the Forever War pledge back in 2019 and 2020. And so continuing that work needs to happen regardless of who is in office. Right. We've seen over and over again, both because of Congress's capitulation and lack of a backbone, but also just I think the nature of the presidency of wanting to kind of have executive power and do the things. We've seen this under Obama. We saw this under Bush as well, not in the same ways, but that kind of expanding of reach and expanding of being able to do kind of bombs and drone strikes. All of that has to be reined in, and that's Congress's job to do that. But part of what that means, especially in these moments, is knowing that how quickly and easily that can escalate with someone like Trump, who is, you know, using very clear authoritarian tactics to try and consolidate even more power within the presidency that he was not given.
2: Yeah, and also, I mean, the fact that we're creating more others. Because the speech was heavy on, you know, the others, you know, communism. Evidently, everyone who disagrees with them or wants better economic conditions, evidently they're commies now, and commies are now Democrat. I forget the whole calculus, but we're red baiting again, Jacob. We're red baiting again.
4: Oh, gotta love it, gotta love it. And it is like it is so funny that we exist in space. You know, it's always everything I don't like is socialism or communism, right? And no, Trump couldn't tell you the difference between either of those two words. And most of the supporters, I don't think, probably could either. But they are just different, turns out. But, you know, we've seen that over and over again, right? That it's always just anything that is going kind of against their kind of MAGA talking points is just evil and bad and un-American, when in fact, the entire concept of MAGA extremism, this entire concept of wanting to use political violence and political intimidation to try and get your way is what is antithetical to America.
2: No, look, we had white supremacists, you know, marching, riding the metro. I mean, we're making white supremacy great again. And that is a scary, all of this stuff concerns me. greatly. And because it just, am I the only one who's not seeing the kind of reaction that I would hope in this moment? Because we're, I think we're just all kind of, and maybe you'll agree, I think we're all just kind of tired. I think everyone's just kind of, you know, the latest scandal, the latest grift, the latest crime, you know, okay, I'm just tired. I just want the pain to end. I think most people I talk to are kind of in that duck and cover mode right now.
4: Well, I think that's where they want us to be, right? The whole kind of concept here is this shock and awe, right? If there's, I think Andor kind of said it best for all of the sci-fi nerds out there, right? The Star Wars TV show was talking about the similar thing with the Empire. There of it's really hard to hide behind one atrocity, right? But when you've got kind of just this plethora of things, it's like, how do you keep up? How do you keep track? You know, you're always trying to run to the next crisis, and that's where they want us. They want us to continue to be kind of just distracted by all of these things so that they can do what they have been doing, right? Continuing to normalize armed troops in our own neighborhoods, in our communities. I live in Minneapolis, Minnesota. We had 3 months of masked federal agents out terrorizing our streets and terrorizing our neighbors. And when we tried to stand up and fight back to protect our neighbors, they gunned down two of our people in the streets, right? Like, this is what they want to normalize so that they can kind of create these pretexts and move forward. And they do that by trying to demonize us as communists or socialists, when in reality, we're the true patriots who are trying to stand up for what America is supposed to be. I think one of the, here in Minneapolis down the street, one of our churches has the Cornel West quote that justice is what love looks like in public. And I think so strongly that protest, whether it's like what Major Watson did or like what tens of thousands of Minnesotans did here and hundreds of thousands more across this country have been doing over the past year, patriotism, right? The protest is what patriotism looks like.
2: Absolutely.
4: In public.
2: No, we talked about that yesterday. Doing. Absolutely. You know, that's the reality. And in this moment, there should be more Major Watsons. There should be more people standing up. Because look, they can go after one guy. They can't go after everyone. And look, most of my Red Hat friends, they voted for Trump claiming we were never going to start another war. We're never going to be in another war. And here we are with Iran. Still, I don't know. Did we win? Is it over? Did we lose? Is the strait open? Is it closed? Who knows?
4: I think your guess is as good as anybody else's right now, because we are in this limbo, unfortunately.
2: No, it is. It is most certainly that. So last question I've got for you, you know, from a military perspective, what are you hoping all of this awakens in people? Are there marching orders? Yeah. Are there things? Because like I think everybody you talk to individually wants to save democracy. We want to pass on to our children that which we were bestowed. So, you know, is there a marching order, or is it, you know, just hang on?
4: I think it's a series of marching orders, I would say. Right. I think a big piece of it is hang on, right? Like, we've got a lot of work ahead of us. And even when we, you know, defeat him at the ballot box, in November, and when we, you know, go and try and rebuild, this country, that is going to be a long, hard road. And so we need everybody to hang on and stay into it, right? We need to steel ourselves for the work ahead. But I think also we have to be bold in these moments, right? We have to be Major Watsons ourselves within our communities, within our neighborhoods, within our states, fighting back against this authoritarian regime. And that can look like a lot of different ways, right? As we saw here in Minneapolis, with the Operation Metro Surge, a lot of that looked like in resistance work, just bringing food to your neighbors who were scared to leave their houses, right? Or helping take their kids to school, or bringing their homework back for them, right? It can look like that. It can look like trying to warn people when we see these masked agents come, or when we see these kinds of, you know, moments happen, to kind of flag for people, hey, this isn't right. This isn't okay. This isn't what is supposed to be happening. But I want to also just give people some hope, which I know is really hard right now, right? But what I look at when I see both what happened this weekend, what we saw last week with Major Watson and what we've seen over the past year and a half of communities coming together across this country to do exactly the work of resisting and of being patriotic. We've been here before in certain ways, right? This is a very particular moment in U.S. history that we are contending with, but it is not the first time that people in America have had to deal with authoritarianism, right? As a gay Air Force veteran, as a gay airman, right? I dealt with Donuts Don't Tell back in the day, right? As queer Americans, as LGBTQ Americans, we dealt with authoritarianism and a government that was hostile towards us for about a century before we started to make progress and win the things that we needed to win. Black Americans and women in this country have had to fight for their rights and helped make America live up even just a bit to the promise more of liberty and justice for all. So we have done that time and again. And I think as we celebrated our 250th birthday this past weekend, that was 250 years of fighting back against the tyrant king, right? That was in 1861 with the Civil War. That was a moment where America won again to say, no, we will not be this country that allows slavery, that allows these things, and we will push forward into it. We did the same thing and fought back against fascism in World War II, right? And then we continued that promise of democracy with the Voting Rights Act and the Civil Rights Act of in the 1960s. So we have done this before, and now it is our turn to take up that torch for democracy, to fight back against authoritarianism.
2: Well,
4: we can do it. I've seen us doing it over this past year and a half, and it is tiring, but it is working. The reason why he is doing these big things, these giant kind of productions, is because he is grasping at straws to try and win the little bit of public kind of consent that he can. That's why he wants to try and pass the SAVE Act, to try and strip away our access to the ballot box even more. But that is stalling. It's failing, right? The work that is happening, whether it's groups like Common Defense or groups like Indivisible and all these other groups, Move On, 5051, out here doing the work, right? The Human Rights Campaign helping do LGBTQ work. All of these groups are helping fight for an America and a democracy that is actually representative and that makes America hold up to its promise. And that has always been the journey of this work.
2: There you go. Well said, Jacob. I appreciate the time. CommonDefense.us, the website. If you want to check out the work that Jacob Thomas and his group does, we'll get links out on social media. Jacob, great meeting you. Great talk with you. I hope you'll come back. Talk to us again real soon.
4: Would love to. Thank you so much.
2: Thanks so much. Want to hear your thoughts? Email me, rick@therickSmithShow.com. A moment of courage? I think so. Back after this.
3: I'm Rick Smith, and this is Labor History in Two.
2: On this day in labor history, the year was 1894. That was the day thousands of Pullman strikers confronted state militia forces at the Grand Trunk Railroad crossing in Chicago. The strike began on May 11th after George Pullman slashed wages but refused to lower rents in his company town. In late June, Eugene V. Debs and the American Railway Union called for a national boycott of all Pullman cars. The boycott spread to 27 states, involving more than 150,000 workers. Attorney General Richard Olney issued an injunction declaring the strike illegal on July 2nd. The injunction failed to break the strike, but it did prevent union leaders from communicating with strikers. The next day, President Cleveland ordered troops into Chicago rail yards to crush the strike. Workers were furious. They flooded the yards, stopping trains, smashing switches, and barricading themselves with baggage cars. Fighting continued for several days as angry strikers stormed rail yards and overturned empty freight cars. Thousands of workers impacted by the Depression joined in, including those stranded in the city after the Columbian Exposition. Two strikers were shot dead on the Illinois Central Railroad on July 6th. Workers responded by setting fire to hundreds of rail cars. Now, on this day, the militia attempted to run a work train to clear the rail yard at 49th and Loomis. Thousands followed the train, showering it with bricks and stones. The troops returned gunfire, killing at least four and injuring dozens.
5: Chicago unions soon voted in favor of a citywide sympathy strike, but the railroads quickly hired replacement labor. Federal troops and state militia cleared the railway for business. Maine strike leaders were arrested. By the beginning of August, Pullman rehired only those strikers who agreed to never join a union.
3: Labor History in 2, brought to you by the Illinois Labor History Society and The Rick Smith Show.
6: America's legal system proclaims that even lifeless, man-made paper entities called corporations are endowed with the human rights of life, liberty, and the pursuit of happiness. But if a fabricated, inanimate corporate thing can have enforceable rights to legal protections and life privileges, why not natural beings like, well, nature? Not just favored animals, but all complex, living, breathing, sentient, cooperative, reproductive beings. Trees, for one obvious example, or rivers, prairies, marshes, and other organic bodies that have a life of their own and a reason to exist beyond our exploitation of them. That's why the townspeople of Vaudreuil in Quebec, Canada, have unanimously approved a Declaration of the Rights of Trees, proclaiming that these beneficial and beautiful neighbors have an inherent right to exist, thrive, and enjoy the protections of law. This is the latest advance of the Rights of Nature movement. It maintains that forests, waterways, and other interconnected living beings of nature are not mere property of human profiteers to be poisoned, clear-cut, excavated, and otherwise destroyed. Rather, they must be regarded as full citizens of our world with essential, legally enforceable rights of their own, especially the most basic right, the right to exist. Corporate opponents of this Rights of Nature movement cry that the very idea is unnatural. A tree can't even speak, so there is no way it can exercise a legal right. This is Jim Hightower saying, excuse me, but corporations can't speak either, for they are mere paper constructs, so lawyers are hired to speak for them. The same system of representation can and should be applied to nature. For information and action, go to centerforenvironmentalrights.org, centerforenvironmentalrights.org.
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2: I can't get the words patriotic education out of my head. Just can't do it. And look, I look at Trump's July 4th remarks on education, and they weren't really about kids. No, no. They were about controlling what kids learn. It was about sanitizing history. And of course, you know, enforcing patriotic obedience. Never mind honest, critical thinking. No. Can't have that in a Trump classroom. And I'll tell you, it should freak out every parent, especially my red hat friends. When you hear some kind of proposal like a national 1776 commission willing to use federal policy to shape what your kids hear, what they learn, But hey, when have my red hats ever been consistent? But here to share some thoughts on what this all could mean. And maybe I'm the only one who's freaked out about this. That's why I've asked my good friend Mark Weber to come share some thoughts. Mark's a lecturer and my go-to guy on educational policy. You can check out his work at markweber.com. Mark, thanks for taking time for us.
7: Thanks, Rick. It's always good to be here.
2: So, did you see the 4th of July speech? Were you up late enough, or like me, did you just happen to catch it in reruns? But did you catch
7: Rick,
2: it?
7: I gotta be honest, like, I just can't take it anymore. I'm probably not alone in this. It's a bit much. However, I do see the clips on social media, and I will confess to going back and scanning through the transcripts. So I think I have a pretty good idea of what's going on. And it's, you know, you'd like to believe that, like with so many things in this administration, that this is unprecedented. But if we're being honest, it's not. This has been a decades-long project to inject conservative ideology into curriculum to do exactly what, as you so aptly put it, what the red hats, the absolute opposite of what they say they are about. They say they are for local control. They say they are for federalism. But at the same time, we're talking now about a national curriculum that's being foisted in whatever way it can on school districts across the country. It shows you the power of history, I think, because Trump obviously fancies himself to be a historian, you know, amateur historian. He probably wouldn't even say that. Obviously, there's so much he gets wrong, but he does understand its power. He does understand not just the narrative power of history, but how it can be weaponized, how it can be used as an excuse to keep people in their place, to push certain ideologies, to push certain policy projects in a particular direction. And so, you know, he's going all out on everything else this term. I don't see why he wouldn't go all out on this.
2: Yeah, but we got to save the statues, though, Mark. You know, the statues. Because, you know, those woke indoctrination people, they were out there tearing down our vital, well-written, whitewashed history. Come on!
7: It's fascinating when you think about the erasure that's going on, right? I mean, which is really what this is. This is about erasing certain things from our national history, like slavery. We're going to erase it. We're just going to not pretend that it wasn't what it was and make it, whitewashed is the best term, right? The genocide of indigenous people in this country, we're going to erase it. We're not going to deal with it. The mistreatment of immigrants, the mistreatment of the working class, the mistreatment of women, the mistreatment of LGBTQ people, all of it has to go. So why is that so important? I think it's a mistake to think of this only in terms of guilt, although I think that certainly is part of it. When you don't have to confront slavery and Jim Crow, then you don't have to confront what its effects have been and persist on being until this day. Now, I work in education policy, so this is a very concrete example for me. The school district lines that you see today in many parts of the country were drawn with specific housing in mind, which we know from history was set up by redlining, right? If you we've done this in some projects in the past. Bruce Baker, I work with a lot, and we would take these red linings of where people were allowed to live based on where they could get mortgages and where they could get insurance. And you can superimpose them on top of school district boundaries. It's actually quite astonishing in some places how closely they match. Why does that matter? Well, what funds schools? Local property. And what determines local property? Local property wealth is determined by housing. And housing was unquestionably set up in a systemically racist way. So we have and again, this is just one example of a clear instance where our history clearly shows a disadvantage to people of color today, not even 20 years ago, although certainly 20 years ago, but persisting today. That's the power of manipulating history, because now if you can get rid of that, you don't have to acknowledge it, and then you don't have to do anything about it.
2: No, look,
7: and that's the key.
2: No, I grew up in the 70s. I went to school in the 70s, and Cleveland, where I grew up, was a busing city. And it was the exact, it's what you're talking about. Instead of just redrawing the lines to make the school districts a little more racially diverse and a little better funded, which they could have easily done, instead of just redrawing the school districts, they decided to ship poor kids all over the city, hours away from home, wasting enormous amounts of resources that should have been going into poor classrooms instead of into fuel and buses. And we still got, you know, bad outcomes and a school system that struggled.
7: Well, that's it. It's really interesting you brought up Cleveland, because that is the site of a very famous case called Zelman v. Harris, which was about whether or not school vouchers could be constitutional. In other words, could you send public funds to a religious school, which would, it's essentially you need to have that, especially back at the time of the case, in order to have a school privatization system. That's what was offered to people instead of equity in funding. What was offered was quote unquote choice, and that persists today. So I think what we've got kind of right now is a two-prong approach from the right. On the one side is this idea of school choice and get your kids out of quote unquote indoctrination in public schools, get them into a private school where you can learn this kind of Prager University kind of dystopian form of education and history and so on. That's one approach. But the other approach is start taking that same thing and start applying it to all public schools. For example, right now, we have state after state that is going to start mandating reading the Bible as part of history. That isn't just you could opt to have your kid go to a religious school. This is going to be imposed on your child. That ought to give us some serious concerns, not just because it's so blatantly in violation of the First Amendment. It's silly to argue whether it is or it isn't. Obviously it is. But also this idea then that you can have this set of values be imposed outside of the democratic process.
2: Right.
7: And that's the key.
2: See, I'm not against reading the Bible in school, as long as you're going to read the Quran and everything else. As long as you're now talking about we're studying religious texts, and one is, and I don't have a problem with people being well-rounded. I know that is going to go over like a lead balloon. but, you know, I'm not against the idea entirely.
7: But, again, if it's to understand history, understand context, all these other sorts of things, then yes, of course, that's perfectly fine. Explicitly, the project now is to say you are teaching values,
2: yeah.
7: Judeo-Christian values, right? That is the goal. Now, ideally, and this is something where we have to be a little bit careful, the point of school public education at the beginning has always been about assimilation and having a common set of values. That is not always a net positive. In fact, there are many times where it is arguably quite detrimental, especially when part of your values is teaching certain group of people you belong over here and another group of people you belong over here, with different accesses to resources and so on. Okay. Having said that, there is the potential for having a common set of values that embraces everybody, embraces everyone's dignity, treats the United States like a collective project where we're all going to watch out for each other. That's a net positive. How do we get to that? Through democracy. Through democratic action, making the case that a certain kind of history needs to be taught, certain values have to be rethought. We're moving away from that now. We're moving away from democratic control of our schools to autocratic control or privatization.
2: But what do you say? Hold on. Yeah. What do you say to the, because I've had this conversation with a number of my Red Hats, and they are fully invested in their reality being that, you know, we're turning kids in, we're transitioning kids during study hall, we're indoctrinating them with liberal values that aren't mine, and really they already believe that the system is already so far gone that we have to bring it back to some bit of sanity, and they're okay with Donald Trump now wanting to do all this stuff. when, you know, their reality is nowhere close to what is actually happening, but it's what they already believe and what they themselves, oddly enough, indoctrinated with. How do you fight back some of that?
7: That's a great question. And again, you start with acknowledging that this has not happened overnight. This has been at least a 50-year project, and arguably much longer than that, of bad-mouthing public education. So you start from that premise. The second thing you do, and I say this to people who are progressives and people who are in the Democratic Party who believe in social justice, stop shooting yourself in the foot when it comes to public education. I'm not saying public education is perfect.
2: Yep.
7: Lord knows it is not. But it's a damn sight better than the alternative. And unfortunately, in order to triangulate, people in the centrist wing of the Democratic Party have for several decades now gone along with this narrative of the failure of public education, rather than talking about what needs to be done to improve public education for all. And instead saying, well, we got to bring in market forces. You are opening the door, and you are basically serving up, in my opinion, a gateway drug that allows for the full privatization and eventually democratization of public education in this country. So let's stop this narrative of failure. Again, I'm all for truth, and I'm all for being straight up about these things. And there are a lot of public schools that are failing kids right now, but it's not because of things like unionization or lack of privatization. It's really about resources, and it's really about the lives of kids outside of school.
2: And poverty,
7: that's where we should be putting our focus.
2: Clearly. And for me, the scary part is the commodification of education. It's now a commodity to be bought and sold, and those with the one with the most resources gets the best opportunities. And I know we're already there. We just haven't admitted it. I don't know yet. But for me, when we're fully in that world, I know working class kids are going to be left even further behind.
7: Yeah, you know, I hate to keep harping on this, but I'm going to do it anyway. Who started this commoditization of education? Where did this all begin? Again, we can go back a long, long way, but in the modern era, it was really the charter school movement.
2: Yeah.
7: And a lot of that had to do with people who were engaging in what economists would call rent-seeking activities, activities that were designed not to put the education of children first, but were designed to put profit first.
2: Yeah.
7: When you can have a charter school that has a aligned third party own its facility, and you take public funds to pay off the mortgage for that facility so that it winds up in private hands instead of becoming a public asset, you've got problems. And again, this has been happening under the watch of both parties, and yep, really the centrist movement. That's got, again, we have got to get away from this idea that public education is somehow doomed to fail. It is not. As long as it is given the resources that it needs, it can be successful. It has been successful in this country, and it can be again.
2: Yeah, I mean, look, there's a lot of neoliberal Democrats I can do away with, just as a number of conservatives I can do away with. So on this issue, there's a lot of them that get no pass. And look, the Obama administration was not, in my view, you can agree or disagree, not great on this either. I was not an Arne Duncan fan by any stretch of the imagination.
7: Yeah, I got to admit, I'm in your camp when it comes to Arne Duncan. It is interesting to me to see these figures from back in that time sort of reemerging. Duncan kind of reemerged a little bit. I see Rahm Emanuel out and like talking about making a serious run. I think that they've got some questions to answer before anybody is going to take their candidacy seriously. We have had several decades now of reform. I would argue there's not a lot of evidence that says at a large scale it has transformed American education. Yes, there are individual success stories, but guess what? There's individual success stories in our public schools too. Even in our urban public schools that are underfunded, there are plenty of stories out there. And that would be the other thing. You know, the right has their stories about litter boxes and furries and, you know, forced transgender mutilations, which is just absolutely bizarre. There is a whole collective of stories. There's a whole narrative that shows that public education can, when it's given what it needs, can be very successful. Yep. And really change the lives of people. And that is a narrative that I'd like to see our side.
2: There's no money in that, Mark. Sorry. And there are, you know, I've had teachers tell me that there are litter boxes in the classrooms, but they're not for kids to go, for furries to go to the bathroom. And they're for the emergency in the event that there's a school shooting, that if they're locked in a classroom for multiple hours, there is then somewhere for all of the kids to go in the event that they need to. So I'm going to go with some of my conservatives. Sadly, we do have, litter boxes in some classrooms. It's not the reason that they think. It's the reason they defend. So, just throwing that out.
7: Doesn't that point to, again, this notion of the lives of children outside of school? Schools where they spend, in their school age years, they spend a lot of time in school. We've got to make school better. We've got to improve school.
2: Amen.
7: But we've got to look at the other factors that are outside. People talk about the pandemic all the time in education. Well, the pandemic, one of the things you can't leave aside in assessing its impact was that a million people died, you know, and how does that affect kids? How do these shootings affect kids? The violence that kids have, the poverty, which too many children have to deal with, the food insecurity, it goes on and on and on. You know, how we treat our children should be the greatest barometer of how we are doing as a society. And unfortunately, it's not just at the schools. It's every place else. We are falling short. We've got to start doing better for our kids.
2: There you go.
7: But
2: we're gonna save Confederate statues. That's a start. That's the important start. Mark, as always, I appreciate the input. Good stuff. Thanks so much.
7: Thanks, Rick. It's always a pleasure.
2: My good friend Mark Weber. Want to hear your thoughts. How's your public school doing? Which side of that debate are you on? Let me know. Rick@TheRickSmithShow.com. Quick break. Back after this.
3: I'm Rick Smith, and this is Labor History in Two. On this day in labor history, the year was 1905. It was the 10th day of the convention in Chicago, Illinois, where William Big Bill Haywood of the Western Federation of Miners and Daniel DeLeon and Eugene V. Debs of the Socialist Party founded the Industrial Workers of the World. The IWW, or Wobblies as they're sometimes called, was formed in part in response to the American Federation of Labor's opposition to organizing unskilled labor. Bill Haywood proclaimed in the founding convention, "This is the Continental Congress of the Working Class. We are here to confederate the workers of this country into a working class movement that shall have for its purpose the emancipation of the working class from the slave bondage of capitalism." In the first two decades of the 1900s, the IWW cut across traditional guild and union lines to organize workers in a variety of trades and industries. Many notable people were either members or supporters of the IWW, including Mother Jones, Elizabeth Gurley Flynn, and Joe Hill. Hill, along with Ralph Chaplin and T-Bone Slim, compiled a book of labor songs in 1909 known as the Little Red Songbook.
8: I dreamed I saw
3: The Wobblies were opposed to U.S. involvement in World War I, which they called a war for capitalism and empire. However, in 1917, Congress passed the Espionage Act, which exacted harsh financial penalties or even jail time for anyone speaking out against the war. One of the people arrested under the Espionage Act was Bill Haywood.

fixated on, you know, you got to have a career, especially as we head towards this Hunger Games of employment that's coming. I'm concerned by it. And what's interesting is, you know, I during the break, I was thinking about, you know, the responses that I get from my Red Hats about why we need to destroy public education, because they're open and honest about it now. They despise public education because, you know, it's, schools are pushing that woke liberal ideology. They're indoctrinating our kids. I know so. Well, it's not my kids, of course, but there are kids out there. And I get that a lot. You know, they're bad teachers. You know, my teachers are fine, but they're out there. I've heard. And it's the power of what right-wing media has been able to really do incredibly well, which is to turn people against their own government, their own school districts, themselves. And they, you know, blame it on, well, it's the teachers union. It's not the teachers. The teachers are good. It's the teachers union that's bad. They're political. They're not professional. And you go, no, the teachers union is the teacher. Unions are a group of workers come together that want better wages, hours, conditions. They want to be okay. They want to be protected. They want to have educational, freedom to be able to teach what needs to be taught, not some preconceived notion from some orange dictator wannabe who gave a speech on July 4th. Just kind of throwing it out there. And I hear about the critical race theory and the DEI. Oh my gosh, the DEI. You know, they're teaching diversity, and you know, heaven forbid we would want to understand how to get along in a multicultural society. Heaven forbid. And this idea that parents don't have enough control, and you go, no, you got control. I went through, school with my kids. If I had a problem, I went to the teacher and we dealt with it. I know. We're teaching kids about sex. And you go, yeah, because you're doing a really bad job of it. And when we started teaching kids about it, you know what ended up happening? Teen pregnancy rates went down. Who would have thought? Who would have thought that the more education you have, the more ability you have to protect? Who would have thought? And the other one I get a bunch of these, well, schools are failing. We need a new model. And the reason the schools are failing is, look, we did go through a pandemic. We do have some societal problems. But this idea that we're going to create parallel systems, so they're going to compete it out for the same precious finite dollar, kind of ridiculous, especially when you throw a profit motive in and our charter school privateers and the groups like them need their payback for their proprietary software and proprietary academic curriculum. Yeah, they need to get paid first. So, it goes down this weird, and then the religion thing comes up, and we talked about that with Mark. I get that a lot. You know, they're hostile to religion. And I go, no, I don't want them teaching religion. That's your job. Again, what's interesting to me is how parents are now going, well, the schools are bad because they're not doing our job. Yeah. I know. It's gone too far. It's gone too far, Rick. Yeah, we want kids to be critical thinkers who keep themselves out of trouble, who can question their parents' BS. And the weird thing is, I know some folks who have homeschooled. And when you drill down into the motive for homeschooling with most of the people that I've met, it's been about ensuring that my kids only think as narrowly as I do. And I'll tell you, that is frightening. I want my kids to challenge things that I tell them. I want my kids to think for themselves. I want my kids to be able to see BS, call out BS, and then make it right. I want them to be good, critical thinking citizens, capable of the privilege of self-governance. It's where we are. I don't want religion jammed down their throat. I want them to be as religious as they want to be. I don't want other people's absolute values shoved down their throat. I want them to be exposed to a whole lot of things that they can then filter and then choose for themselves. But where we're going, very, very scary times. I want to hear your thoughts. Email me, rick@therickSmithShow.com. Miss any portion of the program, podcast. And always, as always, thanks for being here. We'll see you back here next time.

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On this show, you'll hear solutions journalism for social justice, fueling action, not despair. I'm Sonali Kohatkar, host and executive producer. This week, as legions of soccer fans from around the world continue their focus on the 2026 Men's World Cup, we'll examine how FIFA engages in sports washing, a term that my guest Jules Boykoff uses to expose the greed and corruption surrounding the game. Then we'll go to Illinois to learn how organizers successfully passed a new law taxing the ad revenues of digital tech giants like Google and Amazon. Carlos Fernandez, Executive Director of Grassroots Collaborative, will be my guest. Finally, on the 250th anniversary of the U.S., civil rights attorney Portia Allen Kyle reflects on how a fairer tax system in general could help repair the fractures of American democracy. That's coming up in just a moment.

0: 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When a U.S. men's soccer team player was called out for foul during a World Cup 2026 match, the player was penalized from playing one game. But President Donald Trump reportedly personally called Gianni Infantino, the head of FIFA, to protest, and the foul was reversed. For those who've closely studied FIFA and the corruption of organized sports, this was not surprising. A new book by former U.S. men's Olympic soccer player Jules Boykoff traces the troubling history of FIFA. According to sports analyst Dave Zirin, who wrote the book's foreword, quote, "This book is for leftists who love soccer and may even plan on watching the 2026 World Cup, who want to understand how authoritarians like Trump use the people's game to engage in sports washing." Jules Boykoff now joins me. His book is called Red Card, the 2026 World Cup, Sports Washing, and the FIFA Greed Machine. He also has a new memoir out called Kicking, about his former life as a professional footballer and his current life as an academic critical of sports. And he's also written six books on the politics of the Olympics, most recently, What Are the Olympics For? His writing has appeared in outlets such as The Nation, The Guardian, The LA Times, The New York Times, and more. And he teaches political science at Pacific University. Welcome to the program, Jules.
1: Thank you, Sonali. So glad to be with you.
0: So it shouldn't have surprised us that Trump was just able to call his buddy and get this foul reversed. But for people who were watching the game thinking that there ought to be this fair standard, then in sports it's just about the rules and about sportsmanship and playing, it was shocking. How buddy-buddy is Trump with Infantino, and why did this probably not shock you?
1: Well, there's no question that this was the rescinded red card heard around the world, and it got a ton of attention. And just like U.S. President Donald Trump wanted, it put him at the center of attention at the world's most popular sporting event. Now, for those who've been following Mr. Trump in the lead into this tournament, you're right. It wasn't a huge surprise. We've been expecting him to jump in, perhaps even more than he has to this point, to try to avail himself of the power of this tournament for his political advantage. Let's not forget that Donald Trump is the president in recent history in the United States that has used sports to his political advantage more than any other. He's the guy that held the big UFC mixed martial arts battle 3 days into this World Cup on the White House South Lawn. So he weighs in. He clearly knows nothing about soccer, unfortunately, and that became immediately clear when he said it wasn't even a foul at all. I can tell you, as a soccer person, I not only thought it was a foul, but I actually thought it was a red card offense. The bigger point is that President Trump has a penchant for using sports to his advantage, and he really tests the idea that you can be more politically effective by being less explicitly political. And sports provide the perfect vehicle for testing that theory.
0: And that is a good segue into asking you to define sports washing. It sounds like that's basically what you did, is this term sports washing that is in the subtitle to your book. It's basically using sports to further one's political agenda.
1: I would go a little further. So I think sports washing is when political leaders use sports to deflect attention from chronic social problems and human rights woes at home in order to make themselves look important or legitimate on the world stage, while at the same time setting up political opportunities, economic opportunities, and diplomatic opportunities. The term sports washing was used widely ahead of the Men's World Cup in 2018 in Russia, when everybody was saying that Vladimir Putin was engaging in sports washing. The term was used widely in 2022 when Qatar was hosting the Men's World Cup. And I agree, it should have been used. Both of those groups were trying to use sports to deflect attention from things going on at home and to look important on the world stage and set themselves up for political and economic opportunity. But a lot of people, when they use the term sports washing, quite frankly, use it in an ethnocentric and even xenophobic fashion, as if it could only happen over there with those other countries. Whereas in the book that you mentioned at the top of our discussion here, I make the argument that sports washing can happen anywhere if you define it in the way that I do. And it's definitely happening in the United States as President Trump not only makes his way through this World Cup and the UFC fight I mentioned before, but also the upcoming Olympics in Los Angeles. He has made it clear every step of the way that sports are really important to his political legacy. And last point on this, you know, when people ask whether sports washing works, they usually mean, does it work on an international audience? Is an international audience convinced that, you know what, maybe Vladimir Putin or what's going on in Qatar isn't that bad of a thing? And sometimes that is the audience for sports washing. And you could even look at Qatar in the 2022 Men's World Cup, and you could argue sports washing worked in the sense that tourism went up after the 2022 World Cup there. And Qatar really fortified itself as an important diplomatic force in the region as well. With the situation in the United States and Donald Trump and the 2026 World Cup, the international audience has almost nothing to do with it. What Trump is doing is he's very much talking to a domestic audience. You can engage in sports washing while primarily talking to a domestic audience. The crucial MAGA vote and Republicans more generally ahead of the midterm election. Quite frankly, he doesn't care what the rest of the world thinks of him. I think he's made that abundantly clear with his actions, but he does care about the upcoming midterms. And this gives him an opportunity to engage in sort of performative security theater when members of the Uzbekistan team are getting sniffed by dogs as if they're going to carry contraband into the country. That is not for the wider world. That is for the domestic base ahead of these elections.
0: And I understand that there was even a referee, a soccer referee from one of the African nations that I am now not remembering, who was not allowed into the United States, actually turned back from entering the United States.
1: Yeah, Omar Abdul Kadir Artan is his name, and he's from Somalia. He was named the best referee in all of Africa for men's football in 2025. And the Trump administration said that he had some kind of shadowy ties, which, of course, they would never explain, to terrorist organizations in some manner, terrorist individuals, just a general kind of he knows terrorists kind of thing. And they kept him out of the country. When he went back home to Somalia, he was greeted by soccer fans. Everybody was cheering for him. You know, things, Sonali, have gone totally sideways when soccer fans are cheering vociferously for a referee. And that shows how Trump has really just overturned things when it comes to sports and politics.
0: Now, it's not just that Trump has subverted the World Cup to suit his agenda, but in FIFA, he has found a willing, an enthusiastic partner. Let's talk about that. And I think that a lot of your book focuses on that. I mentioned Gianni Infantino. This is a man who famously invented a peace prize so that he could hand it over to Trump, who was sore about not being chosen for the Nobel Peace Prize. You know, I suppose it's just this different world that Trump lives in his own head, where such things make sense. But who is Infantino and what is his agenda? I mean, FIFA is a sports institution. It is gouging enormous amounts of money. It acts as though it's its own private corporation. Who is Infantino and what has his leadership of FIFA done?
1: Gianni Infantino is a Swiss man who has been running FIFA in the wake of the huge corruption scandal that happened in 2015 that led to the indictment of a number of FIFA officials for bribery, for corruption, for all manner of illegality. A lot of people thought that when Infantino took over, he was going to change things for the better. But unfortunately, he has absolutely not done that. In fact, he sort of fortified some of the worst elements of FIFA moving forward and really kind of solidified their money game, where they take in billions of dollars. This World Cup alone is supposed to be $11 billion plus in revenue for FIFA, more than any sporting event in the history of humankind, that is, in terms of revenues. And then he spreads a chunk of that money out to these football associations, soccer associations, around the world, and they take those millions of dollars, and it's an incentive for them to be quiet and not push back against any of the wild ideas that Infantino might have, such as his $6 million salary. If that's not enough of a clientelistic patronage network to keep everybody in line, there's 37 people on the FIFA council, powerful FIFA council, that could theoretically be a check on Infantino's power, who are paid between $250,000 and $300,000 a year to attend roughly 2 to 4 meetings. I mean, pretty sweet work, Sonali, if you can get it. So there's a real network of silence, and it's really run through money. Now, you mentioned that Infantino has a real penchant for kissing up to President Trump, but the truth is Infantino has long been an enabler of sports washing. In 2018, he went to Russia, where he played football with Vladimir Putin and others on the Red Square ahead of the tournament in 2018. He received a Order of Friendship medal from Putin afterwards and said it was the best tournament in the history of FIFA. 2022, Infantino moved himself to Qatar, where he ran interference around the horrific human rights violations that were happening there. Some 6,700 workers died constructing things to get ready for the tournament between 2010 and 2021. And he said, oh, no, not a big deal, nothing to see here. But you're right. He's taking it to the next level here with Donald Trump in 2026 with that ridiculous peace prize. And I don't say ridiculous simply because Donald Trump doesn't deserve a peace prize. I mean, don't get me wrong. He does not deserve a peace prize. But it was also ridiculous in terms of strategy, because if Infantino were thinking strategically, he would have said ahead of the tournament, gee, I'm going to give a FIFA peace prize at the very end of the tournament, not months before it, but at the very end, thereby potentially putting in check some of Trump's worst instincts to take center stage. But instead, of course, as everybody knows, and you just alluded to right there, he gave it to him early in December 2025. So Infantino is a key figure in all how all this happens, and he has really hitched his wagon to Donald Trump here in a big way. He even attended the opening of Melania. That's how serious he is in terms of kissing up to Trump.
0: Right. This is the documentary about the first lady that Jeff Bezos was seemingly, you know, kissing up to Trump with. Let's talk about the infrastructure around the World Cup. You mentioned in Qatar the labor violations around building big stadiums and other infrastructure. And often these global sporting events involve such things, and local opposition to them gets generated by or sparked by the fact that huge amounts of tax dollars and subsidies go toward these massive hulking stadiums that once the World Cup or the Olympics has gone away are, you know, just a blight on residential neighborhoods and are used for nothing. At the same time, money is taken away from things that actually keep people safe and help them to thrive. Now, for the 2026 World Cup, it doesn't seem as though the U.S. really built any major infrastructure, because I believe it already has enough stadiums, but there was some converting of American football stadiums into soccer stadiums. So did that same sort of pattern apply?
1: You're absolutely right that there was no new stadium construction in the United States for the World Cup. And not only is that a source of spending in most sports mega events, but it's also a huge source of carbon dioxide emissions. Nevertheless, this is the most polluting World Cup in the history of World Cups, not because of the building, but because of all the people traveling, and then once they get here, having to travel through by airplane because of the distances that people need to cover to go to the next match, and because of the fact that it's three countries and just a huge geographical expanse, and because of the fact that the United States has a pretty weak train system that makes it basically impossible to get from like Kansas City to San Francisco in a decent amount of time. And so there are always trade-offs with these sports mega events. We should be glad that they didn't have to build a bunch of new stadiums for this, but that doesn't mean that there's not endemic downsides. You know, one of the other ones that you just mentioned there was alluded to was displacement of local populations. So when all the journalists arrive from around the world, the last thing that organizers want them to see is unhoused people. So we've seen folks being moved from places like Vancouver in Canada, but from many cities. You also see the militarization of public space, the intensification of policing. The big, beautiful bill or law that became Trump's signature legislation had $1 billion in it for security for this World Cup, $1 billion. And you can rest assured that they're not going to put those weapons back in the box after the World Cup and say, we did our job and you can have them back now. No, they become part of normal policing, which in the United States, of course, means racialized policing in the wake of the World Cup. And so a lot of these chronic problems that not enough people, quite frankly, are talking about when it comes to events like the World Cup and the Olympics are right here in your face with this World Cup in 2026.
0: Finally, Jules, what advice can you give to people who love the game and hate the politics of the game and the way in which the game has been politicized? I imagine this is a conundrum you find yourself in the center of often. I think your new memoir sort of dives into that a little bit. But for people who love soccer and, you know, what happened with the reversing of the decision around the U.S. men's soccer team player turned so many people off. Some people even sort of decided to boycott watching it. And others wanted to watch it anyway. And of course, in the end, the U.S. lost that particular game. But what advice can you give people who want to enjoy the game, but have a conscience?
1: Well, yeah, no, I've been wrestling with this for a very long time. And I think about it a lot. And I think everybody's line is going to be slightly different. But for me, as a lover of the game of soccer, that's given me so much over the years, including friendship, camaraderie, a base upon which I've been able to engage in political activism with people that I know from the soccer world. I don't want to just give it up because the FIFA greed machine has taken over my and our beloved sport. Wouldn't Gianni Infantino love it if you just decided not to run any segments about it, to just like vacate the space and boycott it? Wouldn't he love it if all the critics just shut up and went home and boycotted even talking about this event? It would make Gianni Infantino's life a lot easier. The bottom line for me is that I decided not to spend any money on tickets. I didn't attend any matches and won't attend any matches of this World Cup because I don't want to give a single dime to FIFA, and they're raking in loads of money through ticket prices. I have been going to stadiums. I've been around protesters in Toronto. There were some pro-Palestine protests giving the red card to FIFA over their treatment of Israel. So I went and hung out with those folks and tried to understand where they were coming from. Really interesting group. I talked to people right outside the stadium that had a sign that said FIFA equals greed squared. This guy was actually picked up by the police just for holding a sign peacefully there outside the stadium in Toronto. And so I think that I'm trying to support those folks, learn from those folks, try to amplify what they're doing, and to use sports, this most popular sporting event in the world, to sort of amplify the messages for justice. It just doesn't seem to make sense to me to vacate the space and give it all to FIFA and the big greed machine. I think football is worth fighting for, and I'm going to link arms with people who feel the same way and fight back for a more just world through football or soccer.
0: Jules, I want to thank you so much for joining us today. Good luck to you with your new book.
1: Thank you. It's always good to talk to you.
0: My guest has been Jules Boykoff, author of Red Card, the 2026 World Cup, Sports Washing and the FIFA Greed Machine, and Kicking, a memoir about his former life as a professional footballer and his current life as an academic critical of sports. He teaches political science at Pacific University. I'm Sonali Kohatkar, host and executive producer of Rising Up with Sonali, an independently produced, subscriber-supported program nationally syndicated to radio stations, free speech, TV, and podcast platforms.

0: 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Illinois Governor J.B. Pritzker, in June of this year, signed a bill into law that slaps a tax on tech companies' ad revenues. The movement that led to SB 3019 was many months in the making and involved a coalition of grassroots organizations working to mitigate the damage of the federal government's tax cuts on corporations and cutting of social services. When enacted, this tax is expected to bring in $800 million or so in revenue for Illinois. Joining me to explain to us how it all happened is Carlos Fernandez, the executive director of Grassroots Collaborative, a coalition of Chicago labor and community organizations who've worked together for racial and economic justice for over 25 years. Welcome to the program, Carlos.
1: Thank you for having me, Sonali.
0: I explained in very broad terms what the tax is, but why don't you tell me, you're obviously a lot more familiar with it than I am. What exactly is this tax? When will it get enacted?
1: Well, there's a couple of scenarios for when, but as far as the what, this is a tax on the digital advertising revenues of the largest corporations that sell digital advertising. So the great majority of this would be paid by Alphabet, which is the parent company of Google, Meta, parent company of Facebook, Amazon, which does a lot of digital advertising, and similar corporations, right, that sell to other corporations mostly, but to all sorts of businesses and individuals, the ability to advertise on their platforms, Instagram or what have you, right, Google search. And so in Illinois, most services are not taxed. And so this is a tax on the revenue that those companies generate, right? So whatever portion, I'm forgetting right now the exact, it's a small amount. It's a small percentage of every dollar that they generate. So it really is only significant for those companies that sell, millions or hundreds of millions in advertising. And it's only on their revenue in Illinois, right?
0: So these are platforms, just to be clear, these are platforms that make money from other companies advertising on their platforms. So right. Because, you know, Google being the most popular search engine, it throws up a lot of ads in response to people's searches. It gets money from those ads. And are you saying that currently those revenues are not taxed, or they're not taxed enough?
1: They're not taxed, right? Right now, the taxes that these companies pay are mainly on their profits, right, which they have lots of ways to reduce or hide some of those profits. It's depending on the company, like Amazon, it might be property taxes. Those go to, like, local bodies. But Illinois, and several other states, I don't remember the number, doesn't tax as far as revenue, right? You have to pay a tax when you buy a meal or buy gas or buy some groceries. But generally, you don't have to pay taxes on a haircut, right? Lots of services. And they treat this digital advertising as a service. So they are paying no taxes on these digital advertising, right? Mm-hmm. And they're just, and the profit margins on this stuff is, you know, astronomical. So this is one way to try and get these corporations that are just making windfall profits every year, growing their cash savings, right? And using some of that cash savings for really, like, nefarious purposes, buying out competition, funding Trump's inauguration, and worse, right? And so this is a way that we've sought to challenge that sort of concentration of wealth and revenue and that escape from responsibility for the common good, is by imposing this one tax that they can easily pay, right? And so this would start next year, but we're expecting it to be challenged in courts. There's a couple of other states that have implemented, passed similar laws, and they've been challenged. We've benefited from those court cases, right? So when we wrote this, and I say we, the collective we here in Illinois, progressives, benefited from learning from other states what would hold up in court. So we are expecting a court challenge, so this might be delayed till 2027 or 2028. But we're confident that they're going to have to start paying a little bit more in taxes towards our state budget.
0: $800 million sounds like a lot of money, but when you look at the scale of state budgets, it's still not that much money. And in a piece written by some of your colleagues for Truth Out about this particular tax, it suggests that it is still not nearly enough to fill the gap to adequately cover the cuts to social services. But still, it is a victory for, you know, toward justice. Let's talk about how it happened and what prompted it. It's a lengthy story, I think, that builds on previous movements, but it seems as though the big upshot of it was that groups got together, all of you with limited resources, and pressured using inside-outside strategies, allies on the inside who are members of elected office, and pushed from the outside using creative protests. Is that the sort of nutshell of it?
1: That's right. I mean, we've been bringing together different strands of the work over the years, right? For a long time in Illinois, progressive forces were very isolated, were small in number, and we really had to work to build some progressive champions on the inside. And there's a couple of legislators, Robert Peters in the state Senate, Norma Hernandez in the House, who are somewhat new. Well, not Robert Peters. He's been in a few terms now. And they've been working on this, right? But it's been a slow, hard fight for them from the inside. And so we've tried to build a people pressure on the outside by, you know, speaking to legislators, educating voters in legislators' districts. And this year, because of the Trump administration and its big, beautiful bill and how it was hurting our communities and the role that corporations had in that, we took an additional step of really going after the corporations and their role in not just maintaining the status quo, but allowing these additional cuts and harms to our communities to happen, right? So while Amazon is making new levels of profit, it is supporting a regime and supporting taxation policies that hurt our communities. And so we took it to their doorstep. So more creative actions. We did, you know, we did protests at their offices, but we also did some civil disobedience at one of their largest delivery hubs in Chicago, just to show that even, you know, small forces can make an impact on these global corporations. And it did, it made an impact. And what it mostly did was bring attention to the disparities and made some room for our progressive champions and some of the more moderate legislators to say, hey, I'm willing to take a stand with these people over these corporations and, you know, make the taxation possibly a little bit fairer.
0: Right. And that's such an important point that these legislators who normally would feel fearful of taking on a big corporation or just not necessarily feel the need to do it are now feeling the pressure from grassroots organizers and maybe more emboldened. And that's so interesting because I think when many Americans think about, okay, our democracy works, you know, when you elect somebody to represent you in office, and then your only other job is to assess them 4 years later or 2 years later, as the case may be. But in the meantime, those people who are in office are pressured by all these other moneyed interests, because money, because they have the money and the time, the wherewithal to do it. And they know that they benefit a lot when they push these elected officials to write tax codes in favor of them. And so that process of democracy must happen all year round, right? It's not just about voting them in, but holding their feet to the fire when they're in, right?
1: That's right. And it takes the slow, patient work of education and outreach and getting ready for elections, but also in certain moments like today, right, drawing some lines and being creative about showing, you know, who's with you and who's against you, right? So civil disobedience, it doesn't take civil disobedience, but sometimes you need to be that dramatic, but just like creative protest, loud protest is an important ingredient in changing the dynamics from the status quo, from that stasis that you were talking about.
0: How did the storytelling around the campaign take place? It's not something that necessarily is easy to fit on a placard. I would like to see big corporations pay more taxes on their digital ad revenues. It sounds wonkish. How did you distill the message to link this change to the tax code to people's needs?
1: Yeah, well, we've learned that folks don't trust government, right? So we've never just talked about give government more money or create new taxes, right? We've always talked about the needs that had to be filled. And again, the Trump regime with the Big Beautiful Bill Act was, creating just for Illinois tax cuts that would cost our state $800 million. Right. The amount of the digital ad, that's just a coincidence. It wasn't by design. So we were able to talk to people about losing SNAP, right? Losing healthcare costs going up, right? Losing housing programs, and connecting all of these to a sort of first an authoritarian federal regime, and then a set of corporations that were pillars of support for that regime, that profit from a taxation policy that is easy on them, right? And so we were able to say there's these needs that have never been fully funded, like schools and higher education. There's cuts happening, right? And at the same time, corporations are getting tax cuts, right? And so we could talk then about, we had four different proposals for taxing corporations and taxing wealthy billionaires, right? And this was one of the biggest ones, and that's the one that passed. But there's a whole set of solutions that we talk to different working class communities of color about their needs and how the money is there, the resources are there to meet their needs, but certain forces are hoarding those resources.
0: And then how can other states look to what Illinois did? If every state, because the tax is obviously, the state of Illinois can only collect those parts of the, taxes on those digital revenues that apply to the state of Illinois. There are 50 states in the country. Can other states do something similar? And are there various ways to do it? I imagine that if it's possible, some states might consider ballot measures that everybody can mm-hmm. vote on, right?
1: Mm-hmm. Yeah, yeah. Well, I will be watching what happens in California with their wealth billionaires ballot measure for sure.
0: Which is a different type of tax, right. But nonetheless is a tax on billionaires. And as somebody in California, let me tell you, there's a big fight brewing over it.
1: That's right. Yeah, I know it's a complicated fight. And I think that what I think we have to do in these moments is take back the power that we have. And this is at lots of different levels, right? So we're talking about a state policy, a state taxation policy, and there are a bunch of levers there, right? And we're pretty limited in Illinois. Illinois' system is the eighth most regressive taxation system, right? For a blue trifecta kind of state. It's surprising, but it's written in our constitution that limits our ability to tax wealthy folks, corporations differently from average folks, which seems utterly unfair. So I think that states that don't have that limitation have a lot of room for maneuver.
0: And I guess it means that if Illinois could do it, then certainly others could.
1: Exactly. And I think we just have to go at it from different angles, keep building the pressure. Ultimately, we need to reverse some of the tax cuts at the federal level, right? We do need federal solutions. We need to get some of that offshore havens for corporate profits and individual profits recaptured back into our taxation system. There's lots of things to do, but the main thing is to show people that we can fight and that there's a way that any individual's action together collectively can make a difference and can chip away at the power of these corporations.
0: It doesn't seem as though cultural shifts can necessarily influence judges, but they do. The prevailing culture of the time does play an impact. And so with the legal challenge to the law that so many people like yourself worked so hard to enact, how are organizers keeping up the pressure, making it clear, I suppose indirectly to the state judiciary, that this is something people want and need?
1: Yeah. Well, I think number one is I think courts need to understand the impact of their decisions. I think some do, but maybe some do better than others, and some understand it and don't care. I'm hopeful about our court systems here, but and our federal district, right? At least we're not in a federal district like Louisiana or Texas, but there are some parts of this that are going to be a challenge. And so I think that while our sort of champions in the legal arena will do the best that they can do, what regular folks, community organizations, labor organizations need to do is bring attention to it, both so that the justice system understands that people are watching them and are impacted by their decisions, and so that people understand who else is trying to intervene. Because these corporations are going to have their lawyers, they're going to file their briefs, they're going to do what they can to influence those decisions. And we want to make sure that our communities, our members, understand that where they shop, the corporations they buy things from or they watch on their phones, is trying to shape their taxation policy, right, in the courts, just like they tried to do it in the legislature. And I think that all helps build the consciousness of our communities, and encourages them to make their opinion known. And I think that influences judges and the justice system, and hopefully the conscience of some of these corporations.
0: Well, I want to thank you, Carlos, so much for joining us today. We'll post a link to the Truth Out piece that covers this story. Thank you and good luck to you.
1: Yeah, thank you very much. Appreciate it. Bye.
0: My guest has been Carlos Fernandez, Executive Director of Grassroots Collaborative, a coalition of Chicago labor and community organizations who have worked together for racial and economic justice for more than 25 years. And I'm Sonali Kohatkar, host and executive producer of Rising Up with Sonali, an independently produced subscriber-supported program nationally syndicated to radio stations, free speech TV, and podcast platforms.

0: I'm Sonali Kolhatkar, host and executive producer of Rising Up with Sonali, an independently produced, subscriber-supported program nationally syndicated to radio stations, free speech TV, and podcast platforms. What does the nation's tax code have to do with the U.S.'s 250th anniversary? It turns out quite a lot. How we collect and distribute our collective resources remains trapped in a familiar and unjust pattern. Civil rights attorney and racial justice leader Portia Allen Kyle writes in a new piece in Dame magazine, quote, "A fairer tax system could help repair the fractures of American democracy." Portia Allen Kyle now joins me. She's also a tax fellow at the Roosevelt Institute and the former interim executive director at Color of Change. And she's the author of the forthcoming book, From Write-Offs to Riches, How Tax Policy Perpetuates the Racial Wealth Gap and Undermines Our Democracy. It's going to be published under the New Press. Welcome to the program, Portia.
1: Yes, thank you so much for having me.
0: And congratulations on your new book. When we think about taxes, often in our popular culture, people think of it negatively, right? They don't like the fact that their paychecks get shortened, that they have to get gouged at the grocery store because their bill is higher than they expected because of sales tax, all sorts of taxes that are collected from ordinary Americans. We have a negative response to them. But is that because we've sort of forgotten about what taxes actually do, the role they're meant to play in our society, a sort of redistribution of resources, of our resources?
1: Yeah, I think, you know, to your question, the reaction that folks have is not necessarily wrong, but I'd probably say it's more of a attribution error. The problem in general is not necessarily that we all pay taxes. And in fact, healthy democracies, everyone pays in and pays their fair share. Our problem here in the United States is that we have a system that essentially favors the wealthy, allows them, you know, through loopholes, et cetera, to not pay their fair share, and instead have this very regressive system of taxation that falls the hardest on people that have the least, when the reality is that corporations and the very wealthy just need to do more.
0: You point out in your piece in Dame magazine that contrary to popular belief, the Boston Tea Party, which of course, you know, is something very relevant to this 250th anniversary, was less an anti-tax protest than a reaction to the preferential treatment for the British East India Company. And does that sort of exemplify how our tax code today remains skewed toward the rich and toward corporations? It's, I suppose, varied over the 250 years of this nation's existence. But in general, there's been few times where the tax code has taxed corporations enough or fairly enough, right?
1: Absolutely. And it's ironic, I think, thinking back to the Boston Tea Party and, you know, what the issue actually was. And so, again, this preferential treatment of the British East India Company during a moment where average everyday people were paying high tariffs on tea. And that was, you know, part of the reason why folks were upset and rising up, you know, in response. And when we think about, you know, the kind of correlate to today and how we have, you know, essentially multinational, multi-billion dollar corporations that pay lower tax rates than your teachers and firefighters and nurses and, you know, everyday working folks, you know, here at home, especially in the context recently of, you know, the decision to levy high tariffs on, you know, goods coming from certain countries. And when the tariffs were found to be illegal, corporations got their refunds, but everyday folks that paid more for the goods and services that they, you know, needed have not received refunds yet, right? And so, you know, you still have this situation today where those who have power, those who have wealth, also then leverage that power and that wealth for the benefits through the tax code and through preferential political treatment.
0: I love this line in your piece, as our nation aged, our democracy did not mature. And I suppose one of the immaturities of our democracy is the fact that we have this persistent racial wealth gap. It may not be apparent to the white supremacists in our midst, to the people who support Donald Trump, who feel like they're the ones being wronged, but statistics prove there exists a persistent racial wealth gap. And if you believe that all people are created equal, then the only reason there would be a persistent racial wealth gap would be if there was a systemic design in the system, right? So how do you relate our tax code to the racial wealth gap? How are those two linked?
1: Yeah, you know, the tax code certainly didn't create the wealth gap by any means, but it is definitely the primary mechanism at, you know, this point that continues to structure and cement that gap into, you know, generational existence. And so, you know, you have a tax code that preferences wealth over work. And so preferences old money, wealth that is held through stocks and corporate ownership and, you know, things of that nature. And taxes that more favorably, and so taxes that, you know, in other words, taxes it at a lower rate than everyday working folks who, you know, go and earn a paycheck and receive a W-2, you know, come tax time for their living. And so you have this situation where even though the tax code ostensibly seems that it is race neutral, you know, on its face, actually structures by the way it treats different types of wealth and different types of, you know, work, how you earn your money, that helps cement, you know, this inequity and, you know, that shows up as the racial wealth gap into a permanent state.
0: So what are the ways in which the tax code could be fairer? How can the next 250 years be different in a way that helps our democracy mature?
1: Yeah, you know, in order for our democracy to, you know, really mature and become that thriving multiracial democracy that so many folks say that they want, we really need to think about redistribution. You know, that the desire to tax the wealth, to, you know, tax millionaires and billionaires and corporations is actually really popular policy. But it's a starting place. It's not the ending place. We would also need to, you know, be thinking not just about making the wealthy and corporations pay their fair share, but how, you know, do we think about, you know, taxing wealth perhaps more harshly than we, you know, tax work, for example? How do we think about policies that provide tax breaks to working families and parents and, you know, renters, that isn't about, you know, you shouldn't pay taxes at all. We should all be contributing. That's what a functioning democracy means. We're all participating and contributing. But instead, you know, that we are investing in the things like families, like children, like education, like healthcare, and using our tax code as a source to provide for public goods and services for everyone, as opposed to, you know, a site of benefits for the few, you know, and a site of unfairness and inequality for the many.
0: We often hear people compare the United States to Europe, and I want to sort of bring up a nuanced issue. When we hear folks in Scandinavian countries talk about how they're perfectly happy taking home a smaller paycheck because they never have to worry about healthcare, they never have to worry about being ending up on the streets, basically, if they lose their job. Is that something that can be applied to the United States, that if everybody is helped in a way that deserves to be, you know, everybody is helped universally, then even those who are the most vulnerable rise up? Or does the United States need something more targeted on top of that to address the racial wealth gap?
1: You know, I think fundamentally where the United States differs from some of the Scandinavian countries is like in our very particular racialized history. And how that manifests itself, you know, in the present day is this idea that if some people have nice things, then other people's things have to be raggedy by definition. And so you, here in the United States, you have people that would rather, you know, there's an old saying like, you know, don't cut off your nose despite your face, right? You have people that would rather be noseless than see other people have the same things that they have. And even if that means that what they have, you know, could be better. And so part of, I think, the work for the United States is like just this change in cultural belief around capitalism, around racialized capitalism.
0: Is this an issue of individualism, that we just don't think as a collective?
1: I think that's absolutely right. And a more collective approach to the provision of public goods and services can really go a long way towards addressing inequality. But it starts with redistribution at the tax code level.
0: Yes, you're right that some of these Scandinavian countries are essentially fairly homogeneous, racially speaking. But that is changing. There is increased migration from the global south to Europe, and it is changing the racial fabric of these countries. And that has, of course, prompted in other, you know, Western European nations, in particular white supremacists, to echo some of the same language that we see here in the United States. So just going back to the tax code, because all of these things, right, we're talking about white supremacy, the racial wealth gap, and they are linked to the tax code. I'm wondering if you think that the fact that our tax code is also terribly complex is part of the problem. There have been so many loopholes carved out of it, generally in favor of the rich and already wealthy and corporations. Can we think about a simplified tax code that would actually be beneficial to the majority of people?
1: Oh, I mean, we absolutely could and should. I mean, I think, you know, some of the most recent statistics say that about 90% of people take the standard deduction. And while many view the increases since, you know, the Trump tax cuts, like the increases to the standard deduction as being a kind of very positive thing, what it functionally means is that we have this complex tax code that really only applies to about 10% of the population and corporations, right? Everybody else is, you know, pretty straightforward in the ways in which they file their taxes. And so, you know, we can absolutely streamline that, but, you know, part of it is instead of having this code that essentially, you know, writes the rules of money and power in favor of money and power, we can have a tax code that rewrites the rules of money and power in favor of redistribution, in favor of, you know, eradicating poverty, of, you know, making rights real. And providing more for the public good, but also investing more in our nation's families.
0: What are some of the ways in which these changes can happen? I have been covering state-level tax changes and responses to the federal government's gutting of social safety nets and, you know, reducing taxes on corporations. States are trying to make up the shortfall and enact their own separate taxes. But a federal tax code, a unified, centralized federal tax code, really needs that overhaul, right? So where does one begin? I suppose it has to begin with Congress, our elected representatives.
1: You know, I actually think it begins with some of the cultural and organizing work around how we collectively think and portray taxes. Because we won't be able to, like, while Congress needs to, you know, pass the law for a new tax code, I'm not sure that can collectively happen until we really interrogate, and an anniversary is a great time to interrogate what exactly is the social contract. Like, what do we think that, you know, we all should be provided by virtue of, you know, being residents and citizens in this nation? And revisiting that social contract, you know, that people, if we believe in life, liberty, the pursuit of happiness, for example, well, does that include, you know, a right to shelter, like access to, you know, quality health care? If we wanted to, we could do a universal income through the tax code to make sure that, you know, no one falls beneath the level of a living wage. If we wanted to, we could use the tax code to address the many, you know, concerns of rising educational and college costs. We can, you know, better use it to address healthcare. We can, you know, think of ways that are perhaps spot fixes on the pathway to an overhaul and a

0: doing is the sacrifice of, you know, tens of millions of folks barely scraping by. I just don't think that trade-off is worth it in really human terms. And so where redistribution of resources can really provide for some of the very basic needs, you know, of, in making real very basic human and civil rights, I think the trade-off to tax billionaires out of existence is a perfectly reasonable pathway forward. The narrative would have you believe that the wealthy don't use public services, services such as private airports that are really for the few. They are public goods subsidized by our tax dollar that regular everyday people will never use. It is only exclusively used by, you know, what the wealthy. And so telling those stories about what billionaires really cost society, what they really use from society, what they're not contributing to, telling the stories about, you know, how government works for people, for example, telling better stories about the IRS, telling, and not, you know, just making things up out of thin air, but, you know, telling the stories about how the IRS tried to provide a free, you know, filing service that was universally loved and easy to use. And, you know, just really telling truth in response to distortion, I think, is a way to start on the narrative and cultural change.
1: And all storytellers can be engaged in that. Well, Portia, I want to thank you so much for joining us today. Good luck with your new book, and we'll link to your Dame Magazine article from our website. Thanks for coming on.
0: Yes, thank you so much for having me.
1: My guest has been Portia Allen Kyle. She's a nationally recognized civil rights attorney and a tax fellow at the Roosevelt Institute and former interim executive director at Color of Change. Her piece in Dame Magazine is called The Tax Code America Needs for the Next 250 Years. And her forthcoming book is From Write-Offs to Riches, How Tax Policy Perpetuates the Racial Wealth Gap and Undermines Our Democracy. It'll be out from the New Press. I'm Sonali Kolhatkar, host and executive producer of Rising Up with Sonali, an independently produced subscriber-supported program nationally syndicated to radio stations, free speech TV, and podcast platforms.

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1: More and more, critics are calling Trump the most corrupt president ever. 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
3: Well, that explains it, doesn't it? 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

0: From Pacifica Radio in Los Angeles, this is the Bradcast, as heard on KPFK 90.7 FM in LA and on dozens of other fine affiliate stations over both the public airwaves and the internets around the country and the world, blanketing planet Earth. I'm Brad Friedman, your friendly investigative blogger, journalist, troublemaker, muckraker, and all-around swell fellow, says me from bradblog.com. Thank you very much for joining us today for another thrilling edition of the Bradcast, which, if you heard yesterday's show, you know that we went to air just after news had broken about a former girlfriend of Maine's Democratic U.S. Senate candidate, Graham Plattner, claiming that the oyster farmer and combat vet who has admitted to past drinking problems, issues with PTSD, physically assaulted her back in 2021, forcing her to have non-consensual sex with him while she says he was drunk. As noted, the story was just breaking at the time that we went to air on Monday regarding Jenny Rosicott's claim, first reported by Politico, and Plattner's video response to it posted to social media, denying the allegation as, quote, categorically untrue. The progressive Democrat and first-time political candidate, previously endorsed by folks like Bernie Sanders and Elizabeth Warren, further added in his video statement, quote, regardless of the inaccuracy of the reporting, but mindful of the political reality it will inflict, we are taking the time to reflect on the best path forward for the state that I love, the people that I love, the movement I belong to, and the goal of defeating Susan Collins. The U.S. Senate race in Maine, of course, and the effort to finally unseat Maine's five-term Senator Collins is key to Democrats' efforts to take back the majority in the U.S. Senate this fall by flipping at least four red Senate seats to blue somehow. A tall climb, but that's the plan. That's the hope in any event. So this is all a big deal. I know the story had just broke right before airtime. It seemed noteworthy enough to toss out what we had otherwise planned for that hour in order to cover the still breaking details as they were coming in and to open up the phones to callers regarding what they thought Plattner should do at that point, whether he should get out of the race before the deadline to be replaced by the state Democratic Party on July 13, the second Monday of the month, as per state law, or whether he should fight it out and stay in the race as he has previously done following other allegations, none as serious as this, but allegations about his life, his past life, his, dark past in some cases, which he has embraced as part of his campaign of a combat vet with that dark past, hoping to turn his life around, a redemption story. While every single caller on yesterday's show, I think, most of which came from our very progressive live Southern California listening audience, just as the story was breaking just minutes before airtime, every single caller called for Plattner to stay in the race. But as the evening wore on after we got off air and into Tuesday, that idea has appeared to become more and more untenable as supporters left and center on the Democratic side either pulled their endorsements or called for Plattner to get out of the race before July 13. When there would still be time to replace him on this November's ballot before a statutory deadline of July 27, that's 2 weeks later, that the party would then have to put a new candidate on the general election ballot.
1: So he has until July 13 to drop out, and the party has until July 27 to set up a new process.
0: Correct.
1: Of some
0: well,
1: kind.
0: To come up with the,
1: to come up to, with something.
0: Through
1: I
0: some
1: see.
0: Sort of process to come up with the candidate on July 27. Hello, Desi Doyen.
1: Hi.
0: That's for the general election. Shortly after air, the calls for Plattner to step out of the race began coming in hot and heavy from the Maine Democratic Party to Massachusetts progressive Democratic U.S. Senator Elizabeth Warren, who pulled her endorsement. So did Arizona's Democratic Senator Ruben Gallego, progressive California House Rep. Ro Khanna, who had campaigned around the state of Maine with Plattner. So that was a big deal. Then came the Democratic Party's more centrist Democratic Senate Campaign Committee, Senate Democratic Leader Chuck Schumer, multiple state legislators in Maine who had previously supported Plattner, major Democratic-aligned political action committees, labor unions, individual donors, the chair of the DNC, Ken Martin. On Tuesday, then, both progressive New York City Mayor Zohran Mamdani and independent Vermont Senator Bernie Sanders, who initially helped draft Plattner for the run, they both pulled their support as well, calling on Plattner to get out. Now, Politico is reporting late on Tuesday that Graham Plattner has been canceling fundraisers, pulling down ads while he considers what to do with his campaign future. At this point, and frankly, I wouldn't be surprised if the news comes, by the time some of you hear this show, or even before the end of the show today myself. I can't imagine any way the Plattner is going to be able to stay in the race at this point, though, again, he has until 5 p.m. on July 13 to make that personal decision. Who would replace him, how that process will happen, all of that remains to be seen now. Plattner won the Democratic primary in early June with 70% of the vote over sitting two-term Democratic state governor Janet Mills. And while I suspect this news will be updated soon, I just wanted to sort of follow up on where we are now as we go to air on Tuesday following yesterday's sort of seat of our pants coverage as the story was breaking, given that there has been a lot more news about all of that since then. If there is a new announcement this hour, of course, we'll let you know. Otherwise, we'll continue to keep our eyes on this obviously still unfolding story and what it will all mean moving forward for Democrats and for the nation, a nation of pro-democracy people, at least a majority of us, as the Democrats attempt to put the brakes on the runaway autocratic Trump regime and its grip on power under feckless and compliant Republican majorities in both chambers of Congress right now. As they hope to win, the Democrats hope to win majorities in both the House this fall, a seemingly easier task, and even the U.S. Senate, though this week's news clearly makes that already uphill climb just a bit steeper, it would seem. Later this hour, if time allows, no promise, Desi Doyen will have our first Green News Report following our break over the Independence Day holiday. I hope that you all had a good one and were able to stay at least somewhat cool as much of the nation and world was sweltering last week, as Desi details in today's GNR. But speaking of July 4th and the weekend's 250th birthday of the Declaration of Independence, I wanted to pick up on some related news that you may or may not have caught over the holiday weekend and the days leading up to it. I had hoped to speak about some of this yesterday before the Plattner news changed our plans and had hoped to open up the phones to some of the Trump supporters and the former Trump supporters who had called into this show for so many years in the past following the 2020 election, wanting to talk about Hunter Biden's laptop and what they used to enjoy calling the Biden crime family, that about which evidence would be exposed by that Hunter Biden laptop. Wanted to hear from some of those folks just to see how they're doing now. After this past week's remarkable outpouring of news regarding the actual and the staggering corruption of, yes, the Trump crime family. So I want to get caught up today on some of that news that I just wasn't able to escape over the past week while we were off, as so much of it had a familiar ring to it, day after day after day, and at least in one case, a literal ring to it that you may or may not have heard much about. Dozens of diamonds spell out two giant letter T's next to the stars and stripes in 1776 and 2026. Dozens more diamonds frame the numbers 45 and 47 in the shape of Superman's logo on the sides. A diamond-winged eagle carries a ruby shield and clutches an olive branch of emeralds. Below, a radiant 250, and atop the phrase, 250 years USA, etched in 18-karat gold. All told, 321 diamonds, 56 sapphires, 13 emeralds, and 6 rubies encrust the watch-sized gold ring presented this week to Bill White, the U.S. ambassador to Belgium, as a gift to deliver to, yes, you guessed it, U.S. President Donald Trump, who stated in a pre-recorded video message in response, quote, a very special thank you to my friends from Antwerp for the magnificent Freedom 250 ring. Now, the ring did not actually say Freedom 250, but that's the name of the LLC, the private company that Trump created to manage the various festivities for the nation's semi-quincentennial, the 250th birthday, over the past week and 4th of July weekend. And by the way, if you missed the fantastic Great American State Fair that Trump and his Freedom 250 Corporation set up on the nation's, on the National Mall, well, you still have time to get there. It's scheduled to remain open through July 10. And if you think it was quiet last week there, I mean, there should be plenty of room for you if you want to go. No lines, no waiting. Not sure what you would be standing in line for other than water. Anyway, if you're in the D.C. area, head on up before it's gone. Like Brigadoon for another 100 years, or however this works. Isidore Marcel, the president of the Antwerp World Diamond Center, gifted the extraordinary golden, diamond, sapphire, emerald, and ruby-encrusted ring to Donald Trump on behalf of the centuries-old diamond community in the Belgian port city, a central node in the worldwide trade of precious stones that found itself struggling last year under what? Well, the weight of Donald Trump's sweeping trade war and tariffs. The ring's interior is engraved with the phrase, quote, crafted in Antwerp for Donald John Trump. A gift to Donald Trump, not to the nation, as Trump might like you to believe, such as the $400 million plane that was given to him by the nation of Qatar after Trump strongly suggested that they do so for free, which Trump ordered then to be converted into a new Air Force One at a reported cost to taxpayers of $1 billion to tear it down and retrofit it for Trump's use over the last 2.5 years of his second term. After that, he insists that he will keep that plane for himself, even though it cost taxpayers $1 billion to ready it for presidential use, and even though 2 new Air Force Ones have already been commissioned at taxpayer expense and are still being built. For the record, gifts received by presidents during their terms in office are not the property of the president per se, but of the United States. At least, to paraphrase Ben Franklin, if they can keep that property, though it sometimes is up to the president himself whether he can keep certain gifts by declaring them to be personal rather than to the United States. So the engraved, quote, for Donald John Trump on the inside of that ring is likely to come in very handy in just over 2 years when he will be claiming all of it as a personal gift and stealing everything that isn't nailed down, and likely some that is. Donald Trump has no intention of giving anything back that he has received while in office, be it a $400 million plane from a country like Qatar that has since received special trade status from Donald Trump and the U.S. on his behalf, or a $35,000 golden diamond-encrusted ring that he was given by Belgium after Belgium's diamond industry won the removal of U.S. tariffs on diamond imports. Huh. In September, the Antwerp World Diamond Center in Belgium said it had, quote, succeeded in securing a 0% import tariff on Antwerp's annual export of more than $2 billion of polished diamonds to the U.S.
1: I'm sure the timing was completely coincidental.
0: Had nothing to do with that ring. What are you talking about? Now, in fact, U.S. presidents have some discretion to accept gifts from domestic and foreign sources and may determine themselves whether a gift was meant to be personal or to the nation. But the exception is those gifts from foreign governments, which are prohibited by the Foreign Emoluments Clause of the Constitution. If we still pay attention to it, after 250, well, actually a few less than that, but almost 250 years, at least they can't without congressional assent. Though presidents could use personal funds if they want to reimburse the Treasury for the full value of an official gift if they want to keep it. So do you think Trump is going to be giving $400 million to the U.S. in exchange for that deluxe Boeing jet from Qatar? Or the, not to mention the $1 billion taxpayer dollars that it took to make it usable for him as Air Force One over the next 2 years? You think he's going to be paying the Treasury back? You suppose he will be giving the U.S. even $35,000 in exchange for keeping that diamond-encrusted gold ring? Of course not. It was a personal gift. It even says so on the inside for Donald John Trump. After the ring was presented on a star-spangled stage in Brussels, by the way, musician Alexis Wilkins, heard of her?
1: No.
0: She's the girlfriend of FBI Director Kash Patel. She sang the U.S. national anthem for everyone, which is very nice. Also, U.S. Ambassador White, who accepted the ring on Trump's behalf, said that he raised more than $5.5 million for the 250th anniversary event from corporate sponsors like defense industry titans Lockheed Martin, Northrop Grumman, tech firms like Intel, Google, Meta, as well as European chocolate companies such as Ferrero, who would like to give money to help celebrate the 250th anniversary of the Declaration of Independence here in the U.S. just because they're nice. As it turns out, Belgium's diamond industry also said that they contributed funds as well. To whom did those funds actually go? Well, we'll get to that in a second. Though I don't know if Hunter Biden had any records of it on his laptop. Has anybody checked? Now, I'm old enough to remember the bicentennial, the nation's 200th birthday, as a year-long non-political celebration culminating on July 4th during the presidency of Republican Gerald Ford. It was a bipartisan, nonpartisan event that everyone in America was sort of able to enjoy. Donald Trump, however, made different plans for the nation's 250th birthday, undermining years of planning that had already been in place after taking office for a second term. As a Reddit user called Linus Cat wrote last week in a post that went somewhat viral following the pullout of pretty much every musical act that had previously been hoaxed into joining Trump's so-called Great American State Fair flop on the National Mall, here's what we did not get to enjoy over the weekend, and in fact, over an entire month of celebration. Quote from Linus Cat, I worked at Smithsonian, specifically raising money for the 250th. What I want people to know is we secured millions of private philanthropy to host a month-long folklife festival on the mall. The Festival of Festivals, it was to have been called, was going to feature well-known festivals. Think Burning Man, Farm Aid, Grand Ole Opry, etc., as well as smaller local and regional festivals from across the U.S. and territories. Goal was to feature truly the best and most beautiful creative expression in music, dance, arts, and craft traditions, food, community, etc. Can't name names, but plan was to have headliners every night for free concerts. Think the type of names who might be affiliated with the aforementioned large festivals. Stars were willing to perform because it was under the banner of Smithsonian. It had to all be scrapped because the Trump administration would not release permits to host on the mall. The money went elsewhere, but our nation was robbed of what would have been a once-in-a-generation cultural moment. So that's part of what we missed. But that isn't all that we have since learned we were all robbed of. Last week, the Democratic staff of the U.S. House Committee on Natural Resources released a 55-page report titled, From Vanity to Insanity, how the White House cheated the American people out of their 250th birthday. It begins this way in the executive summary. In 2016, yes, 10 years ago, Congress established an independent, nonpartisan U.S. semiquincentennial commission tasked with organizing celebrations in honor of the 250th anniversary of the signing of the Declaration of Independence. America 250 was created to lead the celebration on behalf of every American, insulated from the political whims of any particular administration. It was designed to leverage public-private partnerships without any quid pro quos or outsized political influence in infecting the celebrations. The National Park Foundation, the official philanthropic partner of the National Park Service for more than five decades, stood ready to channel private generosity toward the parks and public spaces where the nation would gather. You know, for something like the Festival of Festivals, planned for years by the Smithsonian until they could not get a permit to hold the event on the National Mall as planned. But under President Donald Trump, the Democrats write in their report last week, this anniversary has been hijacked and perverted into a hotbed of corruption and self-enrichment. The machinery built for the national commemoration was converted into an apparatus for raising and spending money in service of the president's ego, political ideology, and pet projects. The White House first attempted to bend America 250 to its purposes, demanding spectacles focused on promoting Trump rather than the country, while forcing partisan content, campaign-style fundraisers, and favored contractors onto an organization, America 250, that Congress had designed to serve the whole country, not one party or president. America 250 pushed back against the president's demands, and that resistance, the Democrats write, carried a price. When America 250 would not yield, the White House created a replacement. They called it Freedom 250, LLC, a shadow organization capable of infiltrating the celebrations and injecting America's 250th with Trump's extreme partisan agenda, the one that you have seen playing out at the failed so-called Great American State Fair put on by Freedom 250 over the past week or so. I guess they had no problem getting permits for the National Mall. Lodged within the National Park Foundation, the new Freedom 250 entity could exploit the credibility and donor relationships of a beloved charity, the National Park Foundation, while operating outside the transparency and accountability requirements that Congress had written into the semi-quincentennial framework 10 years ago. So they used the framework with their own company, not following any of the rules that were actually put in place by Congress, and they made out like bandits. The report goes on to describe how Freedom 250 appears to have conducted actual crimes in the bargain. Wire fraud, they write, by luring unsuspecting donors who intended to support the congressionally chartered America 250 Foundation and giving them the Freedom 250 bank information instead. In other words, many who believed that they were donating to the congressionally created America 250 fund to celebrate the nation's semiquincentennial actually put money straight into the bank accounts and pockets of a private organization set up by and for Donald J. Trump. And those donors did so both knowingly and unknowingly. According to the report, many of them thought they were, you know, giving the money to the right place, had no idea when they were given those bank account numbers who they were giving that money to. That is a crime. That is wire fraud.
1: They just flat out rerouted the money.
0: Presidential access was then sold to those willing to pay for it. The Democrats detail a false history of the country was imposed to suit the president's distorted vision of the past. Christian nationalist ideology was injected into the events, eroding the wall of church-state separation. Loose logo licensing allowed Freedom 250 brand deeply racist merchandise under the government's banner. An organization that was once responsible for planning events surrounding the January 6th insurrection was contracted for America's 250th celebrations. Taxpayer dollars were funneled to the president's preferred contractors, and Americans' private personal information was harvested by Trump's allies for political purposes. Did you donate to Freedom 250? Knowingly or unknowingly? If so, you're now on Trump's political list. Congratulations. The national celebration that belonged to the entire country was hijacked to serve one man's vanity and the methods they've used and perfected, from capturing nonprofits to exploiting interested donors, diverting public funds, and dismantling independent entities, have paved the way for the ultra-wealthy and the politically connected to take advantage of the American people, despite congressional Republicans having an abundance of evidence and knowledge of this corruption that I'm telling you about, that the Democrats wrote about. Despite this evidence, 55 pages of it, the majority, they note, has refused to conduct oversight to uncover the truth for the American people and to hold the Trump administration accountable for any of it. In its conclusion, the report notes the partisan machinations, waste, corruption, self-dealing revealed by this report highlight a stunning disconnect as the American people suffer under a crushing cost of living crisis from Trump policies. President Trump and his allies trivialize their suffering and insist that the country cannot afford programs or investments to lower costs. Meanwhile, they have spent massive amounts of time and effort and money on Freedom 250 fiascos, as if no vanity project is too expensive, no scheme too corrupt, no grift too shameful. Many of those basic facts here remain concealed behind the White House, Freedom 250, and unfortunately, the National Park Foundation. The complete donor list and financial ledgers of Freedom 250, the identities of those foreign and domestic who have paid into it, and the ultimate disposition of every dollar it has raised remain unknown, the report notes. The American people are entitled to a full accounting, they say. A nation that marks its 250th anniversary only once and belongs in equal measure to every American who has inherited the democratic experiment since the founding. It is a milestone brought by the sacrifice of generations and the conviction enshrined in the national motto, E Pluribus Unum, out of many one, that a people, despite their differences, could govern themselves. This anniversary was not Donald Trump's to brand, to pledge to anonymous and foreign donors, to exploit for his own personal gain, or to stage as a coronation. A celebration meant to be held in common was transformed into a private endeavor, accomplished by demanding that the nation's own public institutions betray the purpose they exist to serve. A charity built for the national parks was made a conduit for the vanity. A commission built for every citizen was shoved aside because it would not serve one man. An ambassador who answers to the United States was enlisted to raise money for its president. Civil servants were ordered to wear a partisan emblem on their chests or face discipline. Each was asked to surrender a piece of the public trust. The deepest harm, they conclude, is not the sum of what has already been taken, but what the country is being asked to accept. The question this record calls to answer is larger than the conduct of any one official. It is whether a self-governing people, shown in detail how the corruption of its own founding milestone was carried out, will shrug and conclude that this is simply how things are done now. The semi-quincentennial was meant to remind Americans of what they hold in common. Let the record of how it was abused now remind them of what they must never consent to lose. As we are now just under 120 days away from the November election, I'm hoping that this report, sharing it with you, will serve as some sort of a reminder, perhaps even on Election Day, of whether we will consent or not to this sort of government. Will we have learned anything from this? Will Americans demonstrate as much on November 3rd? Will those folks who were scammed into believing that Hunter Biden's laptop revealed some sort of evidence of some massive corruption by the so-called Biden crime family, will they care about any of this? Will they even hear about any of this so that they might review the fury that they were once told to feel about Hunter Biden's laptop? Or will Americans roll over and accept that this is just the way it is now? Nothing can be done. The president who hoaxed the nation, or at least the minority of the nation who voted him into office, after believing that he would drain the swamp, but actually had plans to create the greatest swamp the nation has ever seen in D.C., including a literal swamp in the Lincoln Memorial Reflecting Pool, renovated via a no-bid contract by a personal pal of Donald Trump's. Are Americans going to be just fine with all of this? Are you? Well, if not, don't worry. It gets worse. Let's take a quick break, and we'll come back with even more startling news of the Trump crime family's staggering crime spree, at least the tip of the iceberg that we so far know about. That's straight ahead on today's broadcast. I'm Brad Friedman.
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It's the Bradcast, Brad Friedman from bradblog.com. So Hunter Biden's laptop, which if you press Trumpers, even today, will still be the one thing maybe that they will cite as some sort of actual evidence of a stolen election in 2020 or a rigged election or whatever they want to call it. The false claim that somehow Twitter back at the time in 2020 before it was owned by Elon Musk somehow prevented people from reading or hearing about Hunter Biden's laptop. But if they had, then they definitely would have elected Donald Trump instead for a second term. Hunter Biden's laptop never, whether it was truly his or not, or whether everything on it was actually from him or not, it never did have this so-called evidence of some massive criminal conspiracy by the Biden family that the Trumpers have been told to believe would somehow have turned the election results in the favor of Donald Trump back in 2020 when he lost to Joe Biden. But the everyday reporting, more and more now every day from regular news sources, puts even the worst claims, false or otherwise, about the Bidens to absolute shame, as we saw in story after story after story just over the past week. From Washington Post, President Donald Trump's reported income, the numbers that he himself provided, soared to more than $2.2 billion in 2025 as the president took in more than $1.4 billion from cryptocurrency, digital tokens, and related partnerships, according to his own latest financial disclosure forms. The 927 pages of disclosures released last week indicate that Trump's income substantially increased for some reason after he re-entered the White House last year. Did yours? Overall, Trump reported assets worth at least $2.4 billion and income of over $2.2 billion. He made more last year alone than he has ever made in his entire life in a single year while serving as president of the United States. And, of course, that's just the stuff that he actually bothered to report. The federal disclosure forms require only that asset values be reported in ranges that top out over $50 million, which leaves the full value of Trump's holdings still unclear. In his 2024 financial disclosure filed a year ago, so the previous year's financial disclosure before he became president again, Trump reported assets worth more than $1.6 billion and income of over $600 million. Still pretty good, but to help you with the math here, over his first year in office, his personal assets increased by at least $800 million. His personal income, which almost certainly does not include numbers such as the, you know, $35,000 diamond encrusted golden ring from Belgium or the $400 million airplane from Qatar, both of which he will keep, or the, you know, $100 billion, the $1 billion from taxpayers that we gave him to fix up his new jet. His personal income increased by almost $1.5 billion while serving in office, at least according to the numbers that he is willing to or was forced to report. In 2024, before becoming president, again, he made $600 million. In the first year of his second presidency, he made at least $1.6 billion. Even while his failing companies, like the one that runs his Truth Social Media outlet, a company called Trump Media and Technology Group, which trades as DJT on the stock exchange, it went public a few years back. It sold shares at the time to his duped supporters for about $100 a share. And well, now, after a pretty good run-up last week on Wall Street, the stock is now trading at just over $8 a share. But, you know, that's up from the week or two before when it was $6 a share. Did you lose your shirt on Trump's DJT or your life savings like so many Trumpers did? You are not alone, if that helps, if so. As New York Times reported on the 4th of July, so maybe you didn't notice or hear about this either, but an up-to-date tally of Trump followers turned crypto investors is now in. And for them,
The overall results are remarkably bad, the Times reports. Nearly 1 million people who bought President Trump's meme coin have lost money through the end of June, according to the report by the cryptocurrency analytics firm Nansen. Their losses total $3.81 billion. Mm. The analytics firm assessment was calculated last week after Trump signed an annual financial disclosure showing that he walked away with a $636 million payout himself on the very same crypto bet, part of a haul of at least $2.2 billion that I mentioned from all of his business ventures in 2025. Trump profited on those crypto sales, whether the price of his meme coin went up or down. He collected returns whenever anyone traded the tokens, at a loss or a gain, as he repeatedly pushed his followers to do using his failed social media sites to promote that coin. A Reuters examination last month found that Trump family generated at least $2.3 billion in profit from investors, the family, the entire family, since Trump retook the presidency. On the other side of the cash bonanza, for America's First Family, they note the more than a million investors whose net losses totaled $2.3 billion at the end of April. They made as much as their customers lost. Wonder how that happens. Since the 2024 election, Reuters reported, the Trumps have, as a family, generated more profit from crypto than any U.S.-listed company, according to company statements and industry data. White House spokesperson Anna Kelly, however, did not comment directly on Reuters' findings and the experiences of investors who lost everything on Trump crypto products. But in an email statement, Kelly said, quote, all actions by President Trump and his administration are taken in the best interest of the American people. Sure they are, Anna. Eight government ethics experts interviewed by Reuters said that the Trump family is enriching itself from an industry that the president administration regulates and that the president himself has championed represents a conflict of interest unlike anything seen in modern American history. Once a crypto skeptic, Trump embraced digital currencies in 2024. While he was running for president, he and his sons founded a crypto startup called World Liberty Financial, which soon began selling a coin called WLFI for World Liberty Financial. Three days before his inauguration last year, Trump unveiled a second Trump-branded investment. That was the Trump meme coin. Quote, it's time to celebrate everything we stand for. Winning, Trump wrote on social media. Join my very special Trump community. Get your Trump coin now. That, notes the New York Times, turned out to be bad advice, at least for almost everyone who is not named Trump anyway. Cumulatively, almost a million people, two out of three buyers, lost a total of $3.81 billion on these Trump coins. The one named Trump, $Trump, was trading at $1.76 as of last Friday. That is down 97% from its peak price of $75.35. Nicholas Pinto is among the losers. He's a frequent crypto trader. He voted for Trump in 24. Pinto said he invested a total of roughly $500,000 in the Trump coin. He's now lost about half of that investment. Quote, he is leveraging the power of being president to launch currencies when he seems trustworthy in the public's eye, Mr. Pinto said in an interview. Does he? Does he seem trustworthy, Mr. Pinto? Or are you just not paying attention? Or are you just watching only Fox News? Quote, said Pinto, it's kind of incredible. It is almost a legal scam. Almost a legal scam. The meme coin was one of several crypto ventures that reeled in profits for Trump and his allies. Trump's total profits from World Liberty reached $799 million last year, according to his financial disclosures, including hundreds of millions from the United Arab Emirates, which secretly moved in early 2025
while Trump was president, to buy nearly half of his company, the World Liberty Company. That's right. The Trumps, including his sons and the UAE, now own this company together, purchased during Trump's second presidency. Do you think we can count on President Trump not to let the UAE get away with anything as a country? That they won't receive any sort of special favors? That they won't give any sort of special favors to Trump? Trump supporters lost about the same amount that Trump and Don Jr. and Eric Trump made from those supporters. Billions came from the supporters and went straight into the pockets of the Trumps. And then there's all the money that the Trump kids are making directly from Trump's actions as president. Trump recently made an agreement with the leader of Kazakhstan, to give a little known American company access to one of the world's largest untapped reserves of tungsten, a metal that the U.S. desperately needs for the production of missile warheads and fighter jets and computer chips and other stuff. Ahead of the deal, the Trump administration approved preliminary applications for as much as $1.6 billion in federal financing for this American company that is now called Kaz Resources, which plans to break ground on the project in rural Kazakhstan now that it has been approved by the U.S. government. Donald Trump's sons and those of Trump's Commerce Secretary, Howard Lutnick, are now doing business with partners in the deal that their fathers were negotiating with Kazakhstan. The kids stand to make billions from this deal. It was signed on November 6th, just 6 days after the investment involving the Trump sons and their partners, which was not publicly disclosed at the time, was signed. So you had the Kazakh deal with Kazakhstan just 6 days after the Trump boys and the Lutnick boys went into business to do mining in Kazakhstan. The arrangement, the New York Times notes, was hardly an outlier. One or both families, the Trumps and the Lutnicks, have financial ties to at least 14 companies that are actively working with the federal government on critical mining deals right now, including the Kazakhstan project. All 14 of these companies have either benefited directly from offers of financial assistance from the Trump administration or have pending permit applications before the Commerce Department, which Daddy Lutnick oversees. The total amount of federal funding that the Trump administration has provided or is considering providing to those companies run by the Trump and Lutnick kids exceeds $8.9 billion, according to public statements by the companies and the federal government. So tell me about Hunter's laptop again. From the Post last week, they reported that the Trump administration is changing the rules for how guns can be sold. If you wanted to buy them online, they had to be delivered to a gun shop where you live and you go pick it up. Now they're changing that rule so that you can buy guns directly via your telephone, your computer, and have them delivered directly to your door. Guess who's on the board of a company named Grab a Gun as a consultant to the company that stands to make out like bandits? They hope to be, as the CEO said in a recent call to investors, the Amazon of guns. Well, guess who's on that board? Who's that consultant? Well, that would be Donald Trump Jr., of course. He's got a 1.1% ownership stake in the company, some $300,000 shares in the company. Grab a Gun also offers a shoot now, pay later financing option through a company called Credova Financial. Credova is a subsidiary of Public Square Holdings, where, yes, the president's son is a board member and an investor. In August, the Consumer Financial Protection Bureau dropped an investigation of Credova. And when Grab a Gun went public, it merged with Columbia Acquisition Corp., a firm designed to combine with other companies and take them public. Columbia is led by Omid Malik, a major Republican donor who chairs 1789, a venture capital firm that, yes, includes Trump Jr. as a partner. It would take me too long to cover all of this just unbelievable, massive corruption
But someone on Twitter sort of did a nice job of summarizing all of this over the weekend, writing, I hope everyone had a great 4th of July. I know real Donald Trump and family did. 250 years ago, the account writes, we declared independence from a king who ran the colonies as a family business. In just 18 months, the Trumps have made King George look like an amateur. A $620 million Pentagon loan, the largest in the program's history, to a company Don Jr.'s firm bought into 3 months before. An Air Force drone contract to a startup, the Princelings, Don Jr. and Eric, took public through a golf course company that they own a piece of. The Army's largest drone motor order ever to a company where Don Jr. sits on the board and holds millions in stocks. A $24 million Pentagon robotics contract to the company that employs Eric as chief strategy advisor. A stake in the largest undeveloped tungsten deposit on Earth in Kazakhstan, backed by $1.6 billion in government support. Trump's son-in-law, Jared's fund, seeded with $2 billion from the Saudi crown prince, now $6.2 billion. Over $110 million in fees that he has collected, $2.3 billion from crypto ventures their father regulates. The money didn't grow. It simply moved from the subject's pockets to the crown's coffers, and the next one is already drafted, a proposed alcohol, tobacco, and firearm rule that will allow guns to be shipped straight to your front door. Don Jr. owns 300,000 shares in the company, and that's only the fraction they have allowed us to see. Not one subpoena served, not one search executed. Why hide anything when you own the investigators? This tweet was written on Sunday by someone named Hunter Biden. Yeah, the real Hunter Biden, who added, me? They searched a laptop for 6 years. Federal prosecutors, grand juries, subpoena power, congressional hearings. They found nothing. I made about $200,000 a year selling paintings when my dad was president, and they made my paintings part of an impeachment inquiry for 6 years. They've asked, where's Hunter? What about the laptop? Wrong questions. The right one is 250 years old, he notes. Does America belong to a family? They've given their answer. Long live the king. Man, and we were only gone for a week. Remember the 3rd of November. Green News Report is next. I'm Brad. This is the Bradcast.

0: Told you I wasn't sure we'd have time. Do we have time for it?
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2: As the climate continues to warm, we will see events like this increasingly frequently.
1: While we were out, historic, disruptive, and deadly record heat waves strike both Europe and the U.S. Extreme heat intensifies major wildfires across Greece, Portugal, and Colorado. Plus, the Trump Department of Energy deletes all web pages focused on energy efficiency.
0: Because, of course, they do. All of those stories and more straight ahead from BradBlog.com. I'm Brad Friedman.
1: And I'm Desi Doyen.
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3: London isn't just calling, it's cooking.
0: London broil. Sounds delicious. 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
3: We ain't seen nothing yet.
0: Okay, Desi Doyen, it was a hot, hot holiday week, not only here in the U.S., but, well, elsewhere around the world, unfortunately.
1: Yes, unfortunately. While we were out, record-shattering heat waves struck both the U.S. and Europe. Now, in the U.S., more than half of all U.S. residents were under extreme heat alerts over the 4th of July weekend, forcing the cancellation of numerous Independence Day events. The extreme heat and sweltering humidity caused the death of at least 28 people. Mm. Electricity prices in the central and eastern U.S. surged as the heat strained the national grid. More than 600,000 Americans lost power at one point in the dangerous heat, and the extreme heat is hitting as the World Cup enters its critical knockout rounds.
0: And this heat wasn't just bad, it's been staying bad for quite a few days in a row.
1: Yes, it's very persistent. In Europe, the nearly simultaneous historic heat wave in late June is now officially the continent's most severe heat wave on record. Germany, Hungary, Czechia, Poland, and Denmark set new all-time national heat records. Officials estimate more than 20,000 excess heat deaths across Europe.
0: 20,000?
1: Yes. Train tracks buckled, roads melted, electric grids, hospitals, and mortuaries overwhelmed. Europe is the fastest warming continent, and this latest heat wave exposed weaknesses in the continent's infrastructure and buildings that were designed for a climate that no longer exists.
0: Among them, the fact that they don't have air condition in many homes, which, ironically, were they to get it, would only make the burning of fossil fuels causing all of this even worse.
1: Yep, until everyone is able to switch over completely to renewable electricity. Another heat wave is now on tap for Europe, the third since May. On DW News, Dr. Liz Bentley of the European Meteorological Society warned,
4: it's not only becoming the new norm, it's actually going to continue to get more extreme beyond this. We're not just seeing them as kind of every decade or so, we're seeing them every year, typically temperatures being broken. So that's going to become an annual event. And even if you look, go forward a few decades, we'll look back to the summer of 2026 and say, well, that's quite a cool summer compared to what we get now.
0: If only someone had been trying to warn people twice a week for 6 minutes for about 18 years.
1: The relentless heat also intensified major fires in Greece, Portugal, Spain, and France. In the western U.S., the heat triggered more than 36 major wildfires, including a massive fire on the Colorado-Utah border that has killed 3 firefighters and burned nearly 50 square miles. Mm. And yes, it is climate change, driven by the burning of fossil fuels. Scientists at World Weather Attribution announced that the intensity and long duration of the combined heat and humidity of both the U.S. and the European heat waves would have been, quote, virtually impossible.

0: Receive 3 free hours of electricity every afternoon. Huh. It's part of a new initiative that utilizes excess solar energy generated during peak sunlight hours. And again, completely free.
1: Because they have so much solar, they don't know what to do with it.
0: Yep.
1: 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I'm Brad Friedman.
0: And I'm Desi Doyen.
1: And this has been your Green News Report. I come from a land of love. All right, I'm moving to Australia right after this. Thank you very much, Desi Doyen. Thanks to all of you for spending a portion of your day or night with us. Missed any portion of today's show? 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And on the social medias, I am the Brad Blog. See you there. Until we see you here next time, I'm Brad Friedman. Good luck, world.
2: I was invited to the State Young Writers Conference out at Cheney, which is at Eastern Washington University. And I did want to embarrass my son, you know. And I was going to behave myself because I had to live there then. Good chore. But I got on the stage. It was an enormous auditorium. There are 2,700 young faces out there. None of them with any prospects anybody could detect. And off to the side of the stage was the suit and tie crowd of people from the school district and the principals. And the main speaker following me was from the Chamber of Commerce. Well, something inside of me snapped. And I got to the microphone, and I looked out over that multitude of faces, and I said something to the effect of, "You're about to be told one more time that you're America's most valuable natural resource. Have you seen what they do to valuable natural resources? Have you seen a strip mine? Have you seen a clear cut in the forest? Have you seen a polluted river? Don't ever let them call you a valuable natural resource. They're going to strip mine your soul. They're going to clear cut your best thoughts for the sake of profit unless you learn to resist, because the profit system follows the path of least resistance, and following the path of least resistance is what makes the river crooked." Well, that was great gnashing of teeth and rending of garments. Mine. Born to the door, screaming epithets over my shoulder, something to the effect of, "Make a break for it, kid! Flee to the wilderness! The one within, if you can find it." Well, I wrote them a nice letter, though, as I oozed out of the state, headed for Nevada City.
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From Pacifica Radio in San Francisco, this is Flashpoints. I'm Dennis Bernstein. Today on the show, Greg Palast kicks off a new season of the Election Crimes Bulletin, gearing up for another season of Trump voter fraud raves and attempts to limit Americans' right to vote. And Greg asks, what is the SAFE Act and why did Trump shelve a highly popular bipartisan housing bill to force it through Congress and threaten anyone who gets in his way? And we'll have a voter rights clinic call-in. Ask Greg Palast anything you want about stolen elections past, present, and the ones to come. All this and more coming up straight ahead on Flashpoints. Stay tuned.

0: 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We're coming to you every weekday from 5 to 6 over the Pacifica Radio Network. We are in San Francisco today. And we begin again with a relaunch, a special edition, if you will, of the Election Crimes Bulletin with our good friend Greg Palast. 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
0: And Greg Palast, welcome back to Flashpoints. It was really good of you to join us today. There's a lot going on. You're in the middle of a bunch of it. But I do want to start with you, welcome you back. And I want to start in Maine because it's obviously another huge bungle by the predictable Democrats to be stupid and foolish and beyond belief.
11: Well, you know, you're writing about it. Yeah, I just hope is my sound clear? I just want to make sure. Sorry, I just got new equipment. As long as you can hear me, Dennis, then we're in business. And I have to, the bad news, Dennis, is summer's been canceled. We have to talk about vote suppression now. And we have to talk about, in the, you know, if you've been watching soccer in Maine, they real football, they call it an own goal. The Democratic Party decided, oh, let's do a Trump. You know, let's get some guy with a gravelly voice who wears a Pendleton shirt and, you know, has a dirty beard and he's a supposed oysterman. And I shouldn't be laughing because it's America.
0: It's pathetic.
11: That's going to pay the price. Yeah. You know, and again, I have to be very careful. This station, and I am very committed to nonpartisanship. I'm commenting on the lack of political acumen and the lack of focus when everything is on the line. So if the voters are given good choices in Maine, there's no question which way they're going to go. They were very, all the polling was showing people were sick of Susan Collins running for her fourth term. She's holding on by the edge of her walker and she's, you know, it's going to be in her 80s when, if she does win. And she's the only person in the world that believed that Brett Kavanaugh was going to preserve Roe v. Wade. And, you know, yeah, it's costly. And it looked like she was going to be creamed by Governor Janet Mills, who was a middle of the road kind of bureaucrat, technocrat governor, but very much liked in Maine. And, you know, so it was like the Democrats had already, you know, put that one in the bag. And then they decide to get fancy. And unfortunately, a lot of DSA people came up from New York to get involved in this to said, well, just because we're winning, why don't we bring in this character? The problem is, it's not that he was not vetted. It's that this guy, you know, has a Graham Platner. What the hell qualifies him to be a United States senator? He puts himself down as, you know, and the truth is, and what I really resent, and I, maybe because of my own prejudices that I come from, you know, the poorest barrio in Los Angeles, but this guy was another privileged preppy kid. He went to Hodgkiss Prep School, and that, by the way, is $81,000 a year. Got himself expelled, goes to another prep school. Is this preparation for being an oysterman or what? He goes to another prep school, screws that up, blows off college.
0: Made sure he got a Nazi tattoo.
11: And he got a Nazi tattoo. Well, he goes to Iraq and Afghanistan. And I don't doubt he has severe PTSD, which I you know, we have to be sympathetic to. But having severe PTSD, as we know, by the way, from Mr. Senator Fetterman, is not a qualification to be a United States senator. And the wheels were falling off. So you have a Nazi tattoo with the Totenkopf, and He says, he didn't know what it was, except that his girlfriend said, no, he told me, oh, this is my cotton cough. It's like, oh, that's really exciting. Invite me to your next white nationalist right. meeting. And then he covers it up. And, you know, it's like, so the Democrat, and then you look, I look at the Oysterman thing. Okay. It's a hobby. His wife runs a business, his mommy has a restaurant. He's very wealthy. She covers him and he gets disability from the U.S. government. And so he's saying he's an oyster man on disability. You can imagine Trump would have a field day. He'd be arrested before November. And so I don't know what people were thinking. We have to be, progressives have to be thinking rationally and coldly. And it's all about taking the Senate. Again, it's not my job to get the Democrats elected. My job is to allow work on this issue of what we politely call vote suppression, which is basically screwing black people and brown people and young people and women.
0: That's what vote suppression is definitely, we've been partners in this, investigation, if you will, for many years. And, there are many things that need to be turned upside down, and the fight for the vote is more difficult than ever. But I want to talk to you about this, what happened here in this bit of this bait and switch, and I want you to take some time talking about what the SAVE Act is and why Trump through this bipartisan housing bill in the garbage in order to give precedent to the SAVE Act and what he is trying to do here. Because this is incredibly significant.
11: Well, yeah, to get a sense of how significant this is, Dennis, the Democrats and Republicans finally put together a bill that had some value to the American public. It was going to reduce interest cost, FHA, et cetera. It was going to help you get a house. It was going to relieve some of the housing crisis. Obviously, bipartisan mush we get out of Congress is not exactly a birthday party, a birthday cake that you'll enjoy, but it was an advance, a big advance, the only advance in Trump's second term that anyone could point to. And then he said, I'm not signing it unless you give me the SAVE Act. Now, by the way, Republicans are tearing their hairs out because, remember, a lot of Republicans are in marginal districts. People are screaming about the cost of housing, and they have to go back to their districts empty-handed. And the SAVE Act, not, you know, most of these guys, like the they call them the zombie Republicans, the ones that Trump knocked off, like Senator Cornyn of Texas, and then you have also Cassidy in Louisiana, who said, you know, we're free to vote our conscience. And our conscience says we're not screwing anyone out of a vote, and we're going to try to have a housing bill, and I'm not going along with this stuff. And they voted also against, the war in Iran. So now Trump has put all these people in danger, but why? Because he knows better than they do something important. You can pass all the good legislation. You can pass resolutions against the war in Iran, but you can't pass a resolution against high prices. You can't pass a resolution against kids in danger and the massive screw up in Iran. And by the way, it's a footnote, but just shows you what a complete clusterfuck this administration is, because the Portuguese grabbed the island of Hormuz 600 years ago because they knew it was the key to the control of the Persian Gulf. And we have a president not only doesn't know what happened 600 years ago, but his staff doesn't know what happened 6 days ago. And so they know because of that. And people are looking at the Keystone Cops operation out of Washington. And then all they're doing in the meantime is stuffing their pockets. They can't win if you count all the votes, if you let everyone vote. That's where we begin. So the reason Trump is pushing the SAVE Act, and that stands for, by the way, Safeguard American Eligibility Act, Safeguard American Voting Eligibility, the SAVE Act. Don't you feel better? But here's how they're saving your – it should be the Save Trump's Cronies Act. So – you know, so you have to understand the threat and what they're willing to do to destroy this administration, get this one law, because it's really the only way they can win, but they can do it. I'm looking at about a 5 million vote loss easily for Democratic candidates if this bill passes even in a watered down form. It's at least 5 million. I've been doing the statistics on this forever. You know, I taught statistics. And it's like, I'm looking at the numbers. I got the new numbers from the federal government that no one bothers to look at. You got 5 million voters who are going to get shafted out of their vote. And guess what color they are? Guess what color? You know. And that's what I'm working on right now.
0: That's the voice of Greg Palast, and we are doing a special edition of Flashpoints. I want to let everyone know that we're going to open up the phones in the second part of the show. We're sort of considering it a voting clinic. Questions about what's sick with the system, questions about how things are evolving in terms of the way in which you might lose your vote one way or the other. We wanted to spend some time with this. We're going to give out the number again later, but in case you want to write it down, it's 1-800-958-9008. And we're going to be talking with Greg about the various aspects of this. But let's, Greg, spend some more time talking about the multiple dangers, where Trump is really going, why he's willing to threaten people and to throw that Housing Act in the garbage. This was no small act.
11: Oh, it's no small act that he did. And now what he's – so let me give you some of the things that are in the SAVE Act. And by the way, please, I want you to know that even if the SAVE Act – even if he can't jam it through Congress, he's actually implementing it now through executive orders and through his control of what used to be called the Justice Department. And they are literally an injustice department enforcing vote suppression instead of stopping it. So let me give you a little checklist. Then we can go back to proof of citizenship requirement, the return of interstate cross check, the Chris Kobach operation, the virtual elimination of mail-in voting, removing ballot drop boxes, the big purge is coming, movers list. You have the 24 million people at risk there. Postcard trick, vigilante challenges are already gearing up for 2 million voters to be challenged. And then finally, that people aren't talking about it yet. When this election's closing up after the vote, it's the certification. And Trump has put people into office that no matter how you vote, they won't certify a win against a Republican. You need an official to certify a vote. And this is dangerous stuff. So let me start with citizenship requirement. Hey, listen, everyone, if you're not an American, you don't vote in American elections. But think of it this way. Would you show, given what's happening with ICE and everything, would you show up a polling station to cast an illegal vote? I only know of one person that's done that, an Austrian Republican in Florida. He got 10 years in prison and then was automatically deported. No, if you are not here with papers, you're not giving out your address and showing up to vote or giving out your address for mail-in ballot. That don't happen, but here's the problem. So this is a law to stop a crime which doesn't occur. But the problem is this. How do you prove your citizenship? Number one, do you know where your mommy put your birth certificate? Number two, okay, do you have a passport? Well, only one out of three black people have a passport. In fact, only half of Americans have passports. That's the other form. So you have either your original birth certificate, no copies, my darlings. It's got to be original or certified copy. Second is the passport. And if you think you can use your driver's license or even a military ID, forget about it. That don't count. That's not proof of citizenship. We have people who want to be citizens in the military, but they're not citizens yet. So they're using that. They won't let you use your military ID. And when Chris Kobach actually did impose the citizenship test for people registering in Kansas, he knocked out 35,000 registrants would not put them on the voter rolls. The vast majority were students at the University of Kansas Lawrence, and the rest were at the Air Force Base in Lawrence. He stopped Air Force officer from registering to vote because they couldn't leave the base to get their birth certificates. And military ID was a no-no. So you had and Chris Kobach went into court, sued by the ACLU. Chris Kobach went into court and said, when they asked him, well, how many of these, the judge said, well, here's a simple question. How many of these 35,000 people you blocked aren't citizens? He said, none. They're all citizens. But he said, it's very important that we protect the integrity of the vote. I don't know. I know how he protects the integrity of the vote. Everyone knows he lost his primary in the Republican Party for governor.
0: Right.
11: And then suddenly he disqualified 900 votes and got the nomination. He literally disqualified 900 ballots. So this is what we're facing. So that's citizenship. And by the way, 69 million women in America, 69 million have their husband's last name. Good luck registering. Now, then we get the return of cross-check. You see my film, Best Democracy Money Can Buy. That's a system where they take voting rolls from different states and they match them and say, oh, to stop people from voting twice. Now, how did this come back? Because the federal courts, after I did my expose for Rolling Stone, the ACLU and League of Women Voters took my Rolling Stone report, which is filled with statistics, brought it to a federal judge, and the judge said, goodbye on this. And even the state of Kansas said, we're not going to try to defend this goofy system, because not the feds, but Kansas was running the system. But now it's different. Under Doge, under some guy named Musk, I don't know if you remember this guy, he demanded, and Doge still exists under the control of Taunton, the guy who actually wrote Agenda 2025. He's head of Doge now. More effective than Musk, because he's quiet and deadly, and he's gathering voter rolls to do these matches. Well, guess what they find? A whole lot of guys named Jose Garcia, a whole lot of guys named James Brown. They're saying James Brown Jr. in Atlanta is voting. James Brown Sr. in Texas is voting. Obviously, they're the same guy. They get their registrations canceled. We're talking a massive wipeout of voters. And California is resisting turning over the list for this purpose, but the California has to defend itself from the federal government in a federal court. Not so easy. And by the way, 21 million people, according to the Brennan Center, 21 million people cannot prove their citizenship, even though they are Americans, good and true. And this is just the beginning.
0: All right, let people know you're listening to Flashpoints on Pacifica Radio. We're speaking with Greg Pallast. Greg Pallast has been working, and we've been working with Greg for years, on what we loosely call sometimes the Election Crimes Bulletin. We really wanted to convene a special edition because of what we're talking about now, the SAVE Act and its relationship to the greater ability for people to be able to vote, to have the right to vote, it could be devastating. And, Greg, of course, goes along with what we could expect as some kind of violence, because the way in which Trump is encouraging his people and what he seems to want to create in terms of vigilante squads, paid vigilante squads, is quite frightening. So the combination of the what's happening technically in the courts and the way people are losing their rights and threats, these are very difficult times.
11: Well, here's the problem we're running. Let me talk about some of those practicalities when you talk about violence. Let's start with this fact. About 70% of black people vote early or by mail. Hispanics are voting by mail. A lot of this because to avoid those lines. When I was in Dayton, there was a 7-hour line. It's snowing outside. People are in this freezing parking lot. There was a 7-hour line to vote. I go to the Toledo white suburbs. There is no line. They have hot coffee waiting for you. And so to avoid this type of manipulation, African-Americans and people of color and young people are beginning to learn that they can mail in their ballots. Well, guess what? You ain't mailing in your ballot now. Places like Texas are completely stopping it. You have to be practically on life support and get a note from your surgical team that you're next to death and so you can't make it to the polls. And here's why. Here's why. Ken Paxton is the attorney general of Texas, you know, the guy that was impeached for corruption, paying off his girlfriend. And running for Senate against Mr. Tallarico and Pastor Tallarico, I should say. And Paxton said if he didn't stop the city of Houston, the county of Harris, which is Houston, from sending out 2.5 million ballots to voters, like we do in California, you get a ballot in the mail and then you take it in or you mail it in. So they did that with Houston in 2020, and because of COVID. And Paxton said, if I hadn't stopped sending out those ballots to voters, and by the way, Houston is the largest black population of any city in America. Not everyone knows that. If I didn't block those 2 million ballots from going out, Donald Trump would have lost Texas. Now that's Texas, and that's Ken Paxton, and now he's running for Senate, and he knows damn well if mail-in voting is not shut down in Texas, and that's what they're doing, he can't possibly win. He can't possibly win if people can mail in their ballots. And also, now we get back to the violence. So I'm in Arizona. I'm in Texas. I go to Arizona, and there's these guys looking like RoboCops, you know, the kind of ICE outfit with the masks and the vests and the automatic weapons. Arizona is an open carry state. These guys have assault rifles. They're standing on each side of the ballot drop box in the Hispanic neighborhoods. Now, you show up with your family to cast your votes, you know, you and your wife, and your teenage daughter, whatever the hell. Are you really going to go up and in front of these, go through armed guys? You don't know how, you don't know what they're on. And then they do things like stop you and say, where's your citizenship papers? Well, that's illegal, but, you know, standing next to a voting box with these guns. So there's a Hispanic group that I filmed that has 50 flying squads in Arizona, 50, to handle cases of violent intimidation, that they send out these de-escalation squads. They're unarmed, and they're going up against armed guys who are deliberately creating mayhem in Hispanic areas and in Houston and in the black precincts. That's nationwide. The authorization of violence is daunting and in tight races like in Texas, it could very well make the difference.
0: Make a big difference. Listen, this is what we're going to do. We're going to take a short break. We're going to keep talking with Greg Palast. This is a special edition of Flashpoints with Greg. We wanted to spend some time on this maneuver, this SAVE Act, and what it has to do with the future of democracy. We thought it was important in this country because this is profound. And at a certain point, we're going to also open up the phones. We'd love you to call. We'll call it like a mini election clinic. Any questions you have about how we're about to lose the right to vote and some of the things that we really need to know about technically about what's going on as we proceed forward, because Trump is unrelenting in his attempts at all levels to seize power and undermine things that we've all fought for and believe in over so many years. It's extraordinary. Again, we'll take a short break. We'll be back with Greg Palast, gregpalast.com. More to talk about elections, voting. Stay with us. Oh, and we are reminded we want you to call 1-800-958-9008, 1-800-958-9008. We'd love to have a dialogue with you. Again, Greg is open for questions and commentaries around all the issues around elections and what's going on and what we're seeing unfold on this front. 1-800-958-9008, and we'll take your calls in just a little bit. Stay with us.

0: 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Dennis Bernstein here, joined by Greg Palast. And we're going to open up the phones in just a little bit at 1-800-958-9008. We'd love to hear from you, your thoughts, questions, comments. What do you think about the future of democracy in the current context with Greg Palast? Greg, just a little bit more about sort of the current and present dangers against our ability to express our right to vote. Again, some of the other things on your radar.
1: Well, yeah, I mean, the big thing that's happening, that was happening last year now, is the big purge, where they're going through the voter rolls and coming up with cockamamie reasons to purge voters. Now, how many? Like I said, 21 million people don't have their citizenship ID. Well, guess what? We have in the past 2 years, we've purged 24 million people off the voter rolls. Now, understand, most of those are people who have moved, who have died, whatever. But I looked at there's about 5 million voters who have been removed from the voter rolls because they supposedly moved in their voting address, or they didn't vote in the last election, which, by the way, under the National Voter Registration Act, you can't remove someone from the voter rolls because they decided not to move or not to vote in an election or not. Or, you know, they decide not to, or they lose the records, whatever. You're not supposed to lose your vote because you chose not to vote in the prior election. But that's one of the tricks that they're using, and they're using it anyone who's moving. So, for example, you're talking about millions of people are using these lists, and I've worked with the post office. I worked with Microsoft, forgive me, and Amazon, forgive me, but they do have address experts. You know, Amazon doesn't send the wrong tidy whities to the wrong Dennis Bernstein. They know where you live, and they worked with us with their, you know, with their supercomputers and their lists. And we were finding that about 66% of the people removed for not living at their legal voting address. And we're talking millions around the country. 66% of those removals are wrong, but overwhelmingly they are young people and voters of color. We looked at the distribution, for example, in Wisconsin, which is, you know, we had presidential election decided by 900 votes in Wisconsin. But don't forget that. 900 votes. They removed, so that's how Trump won Wisconsin. But that's after they removed 35,000 voters who were wrongly accused of moving out of their voting county. And we looked and we mapped it. By the way, I did this with the Washington Post, which never ran the story, but it was a hell of a story where we mapped every illegally removed voter, everyone, not a sample, and almost everyone was either a student at the University of Wisconsin or a black person in Milwaukee. And we got some of these people on camera. Like we had this Vietnamese American kid who's at Madison, and he had moved, you know, like a lot of kids in a dorm or apartment buildings, they moved down the hall. You don't lose your vote, but they knew exactly what they were doing. They were setting the algorithm to remove students, to remove people in apartments in Milwaukee, because also they know, one, these people don't even know they've been removed until they show up to vote, or they don't get their absentee ballot and they don't know why and they kind of forget about it. This is the type of game, again, massively inaccurate databases. Well, I say it's inaccurate. That's if they wanted to have honest elections. My experience, and from the inside memos I get, they know exactly what they're doing. They know exactly whom they were removing. And one of the problems I do run into, for example, my first big case of illegal purges was in Florida in 2000. 58,000 black men were removed, supposedly because they were felons who couldn't at the time vote in Florida. None of them were criminals. Their only crime was voting while black. And I don't say the list was, I hate it. The New York Times will pick up my story and say, oh, these lists are inaccurate. They're not inaccurate. They're fraudulent. Not one single black person on that list of tens of thousands, not a single one, Dennis, was a criminal, but then or an ex-con. But the you know, the problem is that also the Democratic Party has always been reluctant to take this on. And that doesn't help at all.
0: That's it. Let me jump in here. Now we've got some folks starting to call in, you are listening to a special edition of Flashpoints. We've got Greg Palast with us. This is we're sort of calling it a spontaneous voter clinic. Questions, comments, thoughts about the future of your elections, your right to vote. We're talking with Greg Palast, who has spent decades fighting for the vote at one place or another for everybody's right to vote. So I think here in the Bay Area, in the North Bay, up north is John. Join us. You're on the radio with Greg Palast. Welcome.
2: Another good show, Dennis. And Mr. Palast, I remember you from the Professor McChesney's Sunday radio talk show.
1: Yes.
2: You appear on. Yeah, I have a question that may be a little technical for some people. Okay, you've got to remember the Fannie Willis RICO Act charges.
1: Yes.
2: From Georgia.
1: Correct.
2: Like two of those people pled guilty, the kind of dingy lady, and then there was someone else. One of those people were actually accused of stealing the code of a voting machine. What do you know about that? I never heard of a resolution or anything else.
1: Well, the cases were thrown out in the end.
2: I knew it was dead at the end.
1: And it had nothing to do with the fact that whether these people were guilty or not guilty. I mean, Trump was in the indictment, et cetera, and it fell apart as the courts basically said, you can't charge the President of the United States with this felony crime. And if you can't charge Mr. Big, you can't jail the Mr. and Mrs. Littles. And so they walked, and it was literally a get out of jail free card from the Trump-ized courts. He has over one-third of all judges now have been chosen by Trump.
2: My question is, what happened to that code? I heard some mention it was never recovered, vulnerability to the system.
1: It didn't matter very much. In fact, a lot of that code is public. They did it. these are like, look, this is the gang that couldn't shoot straight. Rudy Giuliani. I think I've just come up with a good one, Dennis. Rudy Giuliani was down in Douglas, where I was, which is one of those sundown towns where if you're a black person, you do not go out on the street after sundown. That still exists there, by the way, and down in Douglas. And he thought, well, that's easy. We'll walk in because we'll have, you know, these white crackers who will turn over all their files. And they did. They gave all these locked files to Giuliani and these small biters. But the truth was, in the end, that stuff is public, and I'm not too worried about it. I mean, but they thought, here's the interesting thing, they thought that they were committing a felony crime. But if you put it together with the other things they did, it created it's a racketeering. It was part of under the law called a racketeering enterprise. I've actually done RICO cases in the big RICO case in Georgia, so I know their law there. And under Georgia law, all of them, Trump and the whole gang, they were going to go away for a very long time. But it just dragged out, and that was the problem. It dragged out until the court said it's too close to an election to put this guy in prison.
0: Let's see if we can go down the coast to California. Where are we? Matt, San Luis Obispo, join us on Flashpoints on Pacifica Radio. Happy to have you. You're on with Greg Palast.
3: Okay, thank you. Thank you very much. Thank you, Dennis. Thank you, Greg, for your tireless work. I thankfully was able to see you several years ago. KFCF was doing an event. Yeah. It was a dinner, and you spoke, and I was visiting family there, and it was great. So if anybody gets the chance to see Greg, just do it. But I had one question in particular about these thugs who show up at the polls. I remember years ago when I worked in the media industry down south, and Arnie was governor, and there was some something had passed. He was there. He voted. He had his wife and his daughters. And then, he went to promote some bill that had just passed, and he had to do it a certain number of feet away from the polling place.
1: Yes.
3: Is there no laws about these thugs?
1: Every state is different, but I don't know of a single state that doesn't have a substantial buffer area where you cannot. Well, first of all, you can't politic in within that area. But the other thing is, yeah, you can't interfere through even intimidation tactics. You can't interfere with a voter. But you know, here's the problem. This is the perfect crime. Who are you going to call if you're being harassed? You're going to call Kash Patel? You know, I mean, you know, we had Pam Bondi as attorney general. Who are you going to call? That's the problem with election crimes, is that the police are usually the criminals. And so you don't. And I saw this in Chicago. I remember a candidate for mayor running against Boss Daley. He was actually in my neighborhood. And he was arrested by state police for campaigning too close to the polls by the Chicago cops working for Boss Daley. And the state police came in and threatened to arrest the city cops. So, yes, this is an issue. But the problem is when you're in towns like Douglas, like, you know, where we just talked about, a sundown town. Are you going to take your chances with these people? I remember when I was working with Salon or something, we had one of the editors did not understand why a black man that I talked about, a minister who was cheated out of his vote, called a felon when he wasn't. And the editor didn't believe me because he said, well, why didn't this guy pound the desk? And I said, you're talking about a black man pounding the desk in Alachua County. Good luck. People have to understand, it ain't L.A. It ain't Frisco. You got to go to Duluth, Georgia. You got to go to, when you get outside of Little Rock, where are you? When you're in Dogpatch, the intimidation is effective because you get the signal. You get the signal. It's really horrible when you're down. I mean, it's really gotten nasty. Really nasty.
3: It's real. It's
0: That's the voice of Greg Paulist. You're listening to Flashpoints, let's see if we can get Stan, Oakland, California. Join us with Greg Paulist. Excuse the interruption.
4: Hi, can you hear me okay?
0: Yeah.
4: Hi. I have a question, comment about a different type of voter suppression, even though I think the cases you're giving are much more massive, and that is voter suppression of parties to the left of the Democrats and Republican Party. For example, a few months ago, a black studies professor, actually the chair of the black studies department at UC Santa Barbara, Butch Ware, who's running as a Green Party candidate for governor, was knocked off the ballot due to some really BS technicality, and that many attorneys thought was absolutely ridiculous. And so he wasn't able to run. And that's not the first time. Some years before, you mentioned Wisconsin, Democratic Party got the Green Party knocked off the ballot in Wisconsin. So what do you think about those types of voter suppression? That is, knocking parties to the left, openly socialist and green radical parties and so on and so forth off the ballot.
1: It's part of a wider issue. I have observed and participated in report on elections around the world, from Brazil to Venezuela to Africa, Europe. No one knocks off political parties off the ballot, and no one knocks voters off the voter rolls. We're kind of unique in that one. I don't know of any other country that where they start dancing through the voter rolls and say, remove that one, remove that one, remove that one. Oh, postcard came back. And it goes to political parties. That's why you have lots of parties in places like, Germany or Brazil or others. I mean, of course, you have main parties, but they don't spend their time knocking off, just keeping others off the ballot. You know, that I think there's a kind of consensus among democracies. You know, I mean, we can't include, you know, Russia or China or something, but in democracies where you don't remove your competitors, that's not how you win, or that's not how you should win. You win by convincing people. So in America, you're talking about not just the attack on the third and fourth parties. You're talking about a system in which the idea of challenge of a voter or a candidate or a party is, this is a direct attack on democracy. And by the way, you know how Obama won his first, well, he lost his first race when he ran for Congress. His second race for state Senate, he only won because he got every one of his, he got his opponent's signature to get on the ballot disqualified. It was the, so he defeated an incumbent senator because he just got her knocked off the ballot. So, you know, this is an old game, and it's played by Republicans and Democrats, but Republicans have really become virtuosos. But I do have to say, yes, this is a bipartisan game, and yeah, they don't want you, you know, it's pretty, you know, you don't need a PhD to know that. They're trying to keep you off the ballot to not siphon off votes.
0: Right. And Sunshine is not welcome. Let me jump in here, and let people know you're listening to Flashpoints on Pacifica Radio. This is a sort of a voter clinic here with Greg Palast. And we have been working with Greg over the years in what we call the Election Crimes Bulletin, when, today is a special edition because, we really want you to talk about some key issues unfolding in terms of the SAFE Act and related adventures. I want to let people know tomorrow, Miguel Gavilan Molina and myself will welcome Dolores Huerta. We'll spend some time with us, so we're looking forward to that as well. We're going to Anne in San Francisco. Please join us. You're on with Greg Palast. Welcome, Anne.
5: Yeah, thank you. This has been a great show. I'm wondering if you could spell out the current situation of how the SAFE Act has been married to the housing bill, because I thought if the president wasn't going to sign a bill and it was passed by both houses, it became law after 10 days. Is there something else going on there?
1: It's the opposite. There's a pocket veto. If he doesn't sign it, it goes down. So there's just no hope. And, you know, we're paying. So, if we, you know, another politician who had integrity would say, well, if I signed this bill, we could maybe win an election because we've got policies that people like. No, he's going to punish us. This is like a UFC way of handling legislation. We're not going to let you buy that house. We're going to crank up your interest rates. We're going to make you pay through the nose. We're not going to build any housing, you know. It just because you won't give me my vote cheating app. And that's all it is. There is absolutely no provisions. So it's a problem. So he's not holding up the Housing Act. He's holding up appointments that we need for ambassadorships, et cetera. Basically, he's holding the government hostage. A political scientist called this a self coup, where he's trying to, through his control of the levers of government, between intimidation and manipulation, to basically to stay in office, or at least keep the Republicans in office, whether or not they actually win the vote. It's a self-coup. And one of my great commentators, I think a perceptive commentator, Professor Sarah Payne of the Naval War College, when asked, is it possible that America could turn fascist? She said, well, what do you think we have now? And this is from the Naval War College.
5: Thanks for straightening that out. Great.
1: Yeah. Sorry.
5: I mean, not great, but.
1: Yeah, I know. Bad news, but at least you got the news. You don't get it anywhere else. Right. I mean, so let's thank Dennis
5: Bernstein. You want the truth, as hard as it is. Yep. Thank you very much.
0: Thank you. Thank you, Anne, for joining us on Flashpoints. We're taking calls with Greg Palast at 1-800. What is our number here? 1-800-958-9008. Something on your mind around elections, thoughts about, as we move into, the next election cycle, your fears, hopes. There's a lot of reason to believe that Trump is going to intercede in any way possible. We're already hearing about more about trying to undermine what's going on in terms of elections in Michigan. And this is coming up in a lot of different places around the country. Greg, are you expecting that we will see variations on a theme? Roadblocks in the way of free and fair elections, and I do fear the more thuggery at the polling places as well.
1: Yes, I'm very concerned. And remember, thuggery has another value. If you can create mayhem at the polls, you close them. 30 some polling stations in Atlanta, you know, black and progressive city, were shut down from in 24 because of bomb threats. I think you're going to just see intimidation and mayhem, and you might see some provocateurs who saying, you know, wearing like, oh, look at our little Antifa outfits, start a fight, close down a polling station in a heavily minority area. This is, so I'm looking at planned violence. January 6th was well planned. December 10th, before that, there was a practice session. So when I go around and I see these armed guys, they're getting ready, and that is a big problem. Plus, you're scared. And don't forget, another reason why George Bush became president of the United States, W. Bush, in 2000, by 537 votes cast, is because of a riot by Republicans. It was called the Gucci Riot because it was all these $800 an hour consultants who are smashing windows in the Miami-Dade vote counting center, and they stopped the count. If they hadn't stopped the count through a riot in Miami, Al Gore would have been president. And so they have no shame of it. Did anyone, and some of the people that were involved in the riot, like Roger Stone, have been heavily involved in the Trump operation now. And he hasn't gotten sweeter. You know, he hasn't found the Lord yet. You know, he's got his Nixon tattoo on his back, but this whole administration has a Nixon tattoo on its back. So I'm very concerned about planned violence, not just eruptions. You know, it's to their advantage.
0: Go on.
1: Yeah, it's to the advantage of the GOP. I hate to say it. Violence is to their advantage. And they know it. We know it. And so we have to be prepared. And also, by the way, please stay calm. That's why we have these de-escalation groups. Don't fight with anyone. It's, you know, of course, California is different, but we're going to have up in Northern California, we're going to have four contested congressional seats. So there are issues here. We've always had issues within the Democratic Party, but I'm very concerned about the violence being used systemically and systematically in swing states like Georgia, where John Ossoff is running for re-election.
0: Yeah. Let me jump in here, Greg. Again, you're listening to Flashpoints on Pacifica Radio. That's Greg Palast. I'm Dennis Bernstein. We're going to welcome Allison joining us from American Canyon. Allison, welcome to Flashpoints.
6: Yeah, hi. Thank you for hosting the show. It's fabulous. So to support women and ensure their right to vote. I have a hyphenated last name, my maiden name and my married name. Will I have any problems?
1: Yes. If they can impose the national law on California. And I will say that is one thing that Newsom has done, and actually Becerra has done as attorney general, which is to fight the attack on California voting systems by the feds. But yes, you will have a problem. In fact, I talked to the former Secretary of State of California, and she says, oh my God, we have the way that they've got things set up. People with hyphenated names have real problems. So be very careful how you're registered, that you have the right ID. Now in California, by law, you don't necessarily need ID, but I always bring ID in case you faced a challenge. I'm very concerned.
6: Even if
1: go ahead. Sorry.
6: Even if I bring my birth certificate and marriage certificate and my ID?
1: Yes. Please do. Please do. Otherwise, you're going to have, you know, you don't want to lose your vote. And I see people, like, for example, in a lot of states, now California, by the way, for the first time, you can now register if you've been purged or they can't find your registration. You can register on election day in 22 states. And but people don't know that. But the only way you can do that is if you bring all your this ID with you. And if and I don't know where the SAVE Act is going, but if I take it on my husband's name, I bring the marriage, divorce, whatever papers you need so you can vote. You can say, okay, if your name's missing, say, please give me a register. I want to register right now. And we got to get that word out. So I'm running, doing a 6-part series, by the way, with NAACP Rainbow Push, in honor of my late friend, Jesse Jackson, and, with the Transformative Justice Coalition. And what we are doing is creating a series of 6 videos to explain how your vote can be attacked and the practical ways to overcome it. That's what we need. We really, and I'm not so worried about California, obviously, or Oregon or Washington, but Wisconsin, Pennsylvania, Georgia, Texas, Arizona. This is going to be, when I say a battleground, that's going to have a whole new dark meeting.
0: Let me jump in here again. We've got a whole bunch of, calls coming through, Greg. Let's see if we can get Rochelle in San Francisco. Join us with Greg Palast. Rochelle.
7: But also the professional guy may have some other important things to them.
0: Your show?
7: The foot dude.
8: Oh, you have a foot doctor?
7: Also, I'm going to ask if we can do it the same day. Right. I don't want to do the looky look. I mean,
1: Rochelle is, has something better to do right now. Who else is on the line?
0: Okay. How about Galen in San Francisco?
1: Hey, Galen.
9: Yes, I'm here. There's okay, the noise is
0: gone. Join us, please. Welcome. I don't know where we were, but we're back.
1: We're back.
9: Okay. Can you hear me?
1: Yes.
0: Yes.
9: Greg, in your film, you talked about people calling, like in Georgia, calling in and contesting like tens of thousands of votes at one time, getting people removed. Mm-hmm. Is that happening? And whether it is or not, can the Democrats do the same thing? And have they even thought to?
1: Everyone, I get that a lot. So I just actually spoke to Major Gamaliel Turner, career military, just retired, so he could work full-time on voting rights in Georgia. And what's happened is he was one of the first victims of this. And when I say victims, he was attacked. He's one of the first victims of this vigilante vote challenges where he had this guy, Alton Russell, the chairman of the Republican Party in southern Georgia, who came up with a list of thousands of names, most of them black soldiers out of Fort Benning, and challenged their right to vote because they were assigned to other military bases. Well, you know, soldiers are allowed to vote in America, even if they're black soldiers, right? That, remember, Civil War, all that? So, yes, unfortunately, they've made it worse. In Georgia and some other states, they passed laws which allow vigilante vote challenges. I can say, I live in California, I can say Dennis Bernstein doesn't really live in San Francisco. Don't let him vote. And I don't just put in Dennis's name. I put in 500
0: thanks,
1: names.
0: Kirk.
1: I put in everyone who donates to KPFA. You know, it's like, you know, and they send in, this one woman sent in a thumb drive because she had 32,000 people she was challenging. The problem is that the state governments are telling the counties you can't refuse these challenges. It's going to be ugly. I'm working with the NAACP on just this issue.

0: human rights law firm, and will be working with the NAACP, the Transformative Justice Coalition, which is headed by law professor Barbara Arnwine. And this is exactly what I was talking about. It's time that these guys pay a personal price. If they get sued and they have to spend money, maybe they'll think twice about taking away their vote. You have to hit them in the pocketbook. There has to be a monetary penalty for taking away someone's vote. I mean, as Tom Paine said, you take away my horse, I can replace my horse. You take away my vote, I can't replace my vote. And and if you arrest someone for stealing your horse or your car, you should be able to arrest someone for taking something even more valuable, your democracy and your vote.
1: Beautiful. And Greg, we'll leave it right there. Thank you. Greg Palast, gregpalast.com. 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Please stay tuned.

And that does it for another episode of Flashpoints. Our executive producer is Dennis Bernstein. Senior producers, Miguel Gabalon Molina and Kevin Pina. Technical producer, Rod Akil. Our theme music written and produced by Charlie Lang. For questions and comments, email Dennis Bernstein at dennis@kpfa.org. 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

0: Good morning. It's Tuesday, July 7th, 2026. This is Upfront. I'm Brian Edwards-Tiegert. On today's show, we're 2 weeks out from twin earthquakes hitting Venezuela's coast. The death toll has topped 3,500, and the government is starting to face a reckoning over its response. We'll speak to Miguel Tinker Salas. And actually, it is Wednesday, July 8th. Sorry about that. In the second half of our program, we'll be joined by Jules Boykoff, professor of government and politics at Pacific University and a former professional soccer player who played on the U.S. Olympic team. We're going to talk about the politics of the corrupt international organization behind the World Cup, and how they have come to a head in scandals over the games being held on the North American continent. All that and more coming up next. After the news.
1: I'm Max Pringle with these headlines. Iran has targeted American military sites in the Gulf after the U.S. launched strikes on several places in Iran and reinstated sanctions on its oil sales. This came after Iran fired on ships in the Strait of Hormuz. President Trump declared the ceasefire over.

0: John Gambrell has more.
1: These strikes on ships in the Strait of Hormuz, the narrow mouth of the Persian Gulf, through which about a fifth of all oil and natural gas traded once passed, is coming as those ships were trying to avoid being under the control of Iran. There are ships that are going very close to the shores of Oman. The Iranians have insisted that ships must obey its commands and are saying that they will start charging fees on ships moving through that waterway in the next little bit. That's something that's opposed by both the Gulf Arab states and the United States. The Strait of Hormuz has been considered an international waterway for decades. Now, Iran has said that it did suffer attacks. It's reported explosions in the southern part of the country. The U.S. Military Central Command says over 80 targets were hit in its strikes. They say the majority of those targets were small, fast boats used by Iran's paramilitary Revolutionary Guard to harass shipping in the region. Meanwhile, we've had missile sirens go off in both Bahrain and Kuwait. Now, this is what we've seen previously in rounds of violence that have shaken the interim deal. The Americans and the Iranians are trying to negotiate a permanent end to the Iran war. That would include a deal over Iran's nuclear program and other issues like the Strait of Hormuz.
0: That's John Gambrell. The Danish Prime Minister, Mette Frederiksen, said today that Greenland is not for sale during the annual NATO summit being held in Ankara, Turkey. The remarks came after President Trump renewed his call for the Danish territory to be brought under U.S. control. Frederiksen said Denmark would defend Greenland and called on fellow NATO countries to come to Denmark's aid if Greenland is attacked. Iceland's prime minister said in remarks today in Ankara that Greenland's people do not wish to be part of the U.S. and that NATO allies should focus on the threat from Russia. European leaders at the annual summit are trying to show increased military capabilities as the U.S. focus shifts from defending Europe. Also today, NATO Secretary General Mark Rutte said that overnight U.S. strikes on Iran were necessary. Officials say Russian drone and missile attacks across Ukraine have killed four people, including two in Kyiv, as Moscow kept up its pressure on the capital in the latest phase of the four-and-a-half-year-old war. Charles de Ledesma has more.
2: Ukraine's State Emergency Service says the Russian attack damaged several administrative buildings and warehouses, as well as a garage complex and several city trams. Ukraine's Air Force reports Russia fired 169 long-range strike drones and seven missiles, including five ballistics, at the country last night. Air defences shot down or jammed 139 of the drones, while all five ballistic missiles and 20 drones inflicted damage at 15 locations. Meanwhile, on the sidelines of the NATO summit in Ankara, Turkey, President Volodymyr Zelensky has met with Italy's Premier Giorgia Meloni. During the meeting, Meloni reaffirmed Italy's support for Ukraine and for a just and lasting peace in the conflict with Russia. I'm Charles de Ledesma.
0: More Democrats are pulling their support for Maine Democratic Senate candidate Graham Plattner amid new allegations of sexual assault with a former romantic partner. Should Plattner drop out of the race, Democrats will have to find a new candidate. Haya Panjwani reports.
3: Plattner won the Democratic nomination last month, setting himself up to face Republican Senator Susan Collins. The primary campaign arm of Senate Democrats called on Plattner to drop out and said it would spend no money on the race if he's the nominee. Ken Martin, the party chair, said Maine Democrats should select a new nominee. Arizona Senator Ruben Gallego and Massachusetts Senator Elizabeth Warren both announced that they were pulling their endorsements and called on Plattner to drop out. Democratic leaders of Maine's legislature and top officials at the state Democratic Party did the same. In a video statement Monday, Plattner denied the allegations, but said he'd consider the next steps for his campaign.
4: Regardless of the inaccuracy of the reporting, but mindful of the political reality it will inflict, we are taking the time to reflect on the best path forward.
3: I'm Haya Panjwani.
0: A former Wisconsin judge will soon learn her sentence for felony obstruction for helping an immigrant evade federal officers. Hannah Dugan resigned her Milwaukee County Circuit judgeship after her conviction in December amid threats of impeachment from Republican state lawmakers. Her lawyers argued that the Trump administration sought to crush her in an effort to ensure judicial compliance with its sweeping immigration crackdown. She faces up to 5 years in prison today after turning immigration agents away from her courtroom and then ushering a Mexican immigrant out through the jury door. The man was later arrested outside the courthouse and deported. A new study of early rate filings shows that Affordable Care Act insurers are proposing another year of double-digit premium increases. According to a report out today, the median proposed increase for 2027 is 14%. The findings come from KFF, a healthcare research nonprofit. The group found that insurers blame the increasing premiums on rising healthcare costs, federal regulatory changes, and the expiration of pandemic-era subsidies. Though the analysis focused on the marketplace, similar trends are expected in other private plans, such as employer-sponsored ones. Thousands of California-licensed drivers who already passed their tests are receiving letters from the DMV saying their licenses are about to be canceled. The DMV confirms 11,000 drivers have received the letter, saying the written test results from these drivers showed irregularities. Recipients of the letter are warned that they must retake the written test within 30 days or they'll lose their license. Sunny today in the Bay Area, highs in the 70s, lows tonight in the 50s. In the Central Valley, sunny today, highs in the 90s, lows tonight in the 60s. Those are the headlines. I'm Max Pringle on KPFA.
5: 7:08 in the morning. Show's up front. My name is Brian Edwards-Tiekert. We are 2 weeks out from twin earthquakes hitting Venezuela's coast. The death toll yesterday topped 3,500. The government is starting to face a reckoning over its response. Thousands are still missing, the now presumed dead over the rubble. It's a disaster on a scale that is hard to fathom in a country that was already reeling from decades of economic crisis and sanctions. This in a country that our president now says he's running. This is about the time when emergency rescue operations stop and turn into body recovery operations, and we start to take stock of social and political consequences. So we've invited back on Miguel Tinker Salas, who is professor emeritus of history at Pomona College, author of several books about Venezuela, including The Enduring Legacy, Oil Culture and Society in Venezuela. Thanks very much for speaking to us again.
6: Good morning. How are you doing?
5: Maybe you could start with some kind of political geography for us. Describe the region that was hardest hit by the earthquakes.
6: La Guaira, the coastal plains of Venezuela, are an area that has seen crisis multiple occasions. Your listeners may remember 1999 when there were vast floods right on the heels of Chavez's electoral victory in 98. So it's an area that is interspersed with luxury condominiums, but also working class neighborhoods. A lot of people who worked in the service industry lived in La Guaira and in the coastal region of Venezuela. It's also home to the nation's largest airport, its main airport, Simón Bolívar International Airport. It's also home to it's one of its largest ports, the port of La Guaira, through which many of the imports and exports go through. It also was a bedroom community for many people who worked in Caracas, who couldn't afford to live in Caracas, and who lived in the neighborhoods in La Guaira and in the coastal area. And the devastation has been pronounced, profound. I don't think there's anybody who has not seen or has had a person that they know either perish or a building collapse. And we're talking about entire blocks of buildings who pancaked in ways that are not imaginable, and trapped literally thousands of people under the debris. So it's a very important area. People used it as a weekend getaway from Caracas, an hour drive up the freeway, down to the coast. And all that is upended now. So not only is there a loss of life, not only is there a loss of housing, there's a loss of jobs. There's a loss of transportation. There's a loss of a center in terms of a community, which all been devastated in ways that are unimaginable.
5: The buildings that pancaked, this is the actual technical term that engineers use. In U.S. coverage, these are getting described as public housing projects constructed by the Chavez government with longstanding complaints of shoddy construction. Is that accurate? Is that everything that's falling down?
6: I don't think so. I think that you saw the Marriott Hotel, not built by Chavez, suffered tremendous damage and structurally not as unsound. Other buildings that are, that date back to the 70s and 80s also collapsed. I think that there's plenty of time. I think that there's an effort to politicize the construction of housing for the poor and for the unhoused. And that's an unfortunate thing to try to exploit the crisis at this time. I think there is definitely a need for a commission to study housing standards and construction standards. And there's plenty of time to assign blame. And I think blame should be assigned to where it merits. Venezuela has changed its construction standards after the 1967 earthquake, after the 2020 period. And we have to, I don't doubt that there's been shoddy construction. I don't doubt that there's been shortcuts. But I think that to try to politicize that at this point, I think the underlying assumption is that somehow there's a problem in building home for the people who have been unhoused. And I think that's what is the orientation that we're hearing about the, in terms of public housing.
5: How would you say that the Delcy Rodriguez government has handled the response?
6: I will start by saying that I think it would be difficult for any government to handle the response. There's no way in the world of predicting an earthquake of this magnitude, of this consequence. There's no way you have to pre-deploy all the heavy equipment. Having said that, I think that it's been short. They have not fulfilled their responsibility. I think also there's a context for that, and that context is that the very people that need to be out on the front here, including the police, the military, the National Guard, may have had some of their own relatives caught up in that dimension of the consequences of the earthquake. So that I think that they have not been sufficient. There are cries of people claiming to hear their relatives and not having machinery, not having heavy equipment. But as you said in the very introduction, the country was already facing a crisis. And this just simply has exacerbated the crisis. And I think Delcy Rodriguez and the government's response has exacerbated it further.
5: I mean, this is a kind of moment that just breaks government when people who don't care about politics form an indelible impression of the people in charge. If you are listening to someone you love calling out from beneath rubble that you can't get removed from them, you're not going to change your feelings anytime soon about the person you blame for that.
6: No, of course. And the person you're going to blame is the government. That's inevitable. I mean, we saw that in the case of every major human rights crisis or human crisis, environmental crisis. You're going to blame the government. I would blame the government. I think we would be crazy not to say that or not to understand that. And the consequences is that there is a Venezuela before June 24th and a Venezuela after June 24th. It's a watershed. It's a moment where everybody and that lived in Caracas or that lived in La Guaira or that lived in Carabellada or lived in the area will mark their lives based upon that event and that occurrence, much like Katrina did for parts of the U.S. when that happened in the U.S. But I also think that the consequences going forward. But I think that the other part of that issue is that in the middle of a crisis, what Delcy Rodriguez is doing is centralizing support, centralizing her power. She faces not only the crisis of the earthquake, but she faces a major political crisis. The Constitution says very clearly in Articles 233 and 234 that in the absence of the president after a 90-day period, there must be elections held. It then goes further to say after a 180-day period, elections must be held within 30 days. She claims to be the interim president in the absence of Nicolas Maduro, who was kidnapped by U.S. forces on January 3rd. So she faces both a crisis of dealing with the environment and the crisis of the earthquake, but she also faces now a political crisis in terms of how, and she, interesting enough, her main supporter behind this is Donald Trump, who recently did an interview in the U.S. saying that Venezuela is not ready for elections, where there's pressure building for elections from both the right and the left, because both are critical of Delcy Rodriguez's leadership.
5: Donald Trump not exactly coming to her rescue. USA to date has been about 300 $1 million. I was just reading in the New York Times the aid we gave to Haiti after its earthquake in 2010 was 10 times that.
6: Yes.
5: And he says he's running Venezuela and pocketing their oil money.
6: He's not only pocketing their oil money, he's taken in $8 billion and given Venezuela $300 million. So that the U.S. has taken responsibility for Venezuela's economy, for Venezuela's oil. Initially was going to an account in Kuwait. Then it was transferred to an account in the Treasury run by Donald Trump, so that he has become responsible. And increasingly in the eyes of many Venezuelans, he is the blame. So the U.S. is being drawn into this because of the very nature. It's a neocolonial relationship. Venezuela is not a sovereign country. It does not have control over its own internal affairs. The irony of all this is that the U.S. Marines have landed in Venezuela for a second time. The first time was January 3rd. Now there's close to 1,000 Marines are in Venezuela. They are delivering some aid. Interesting enough, they're delivering aid from Chile because USAID was canceled during the Doge enterprise that Trump started in his second term. So then there's a classic image of a Marine delivering a package, but it says product of Chile instead of the USAID stamp on it. Donald Trump has also said that Maria Corina Machado, the right leader of a segment of the opposition, should not return to Venezuela, so that there is an open conflict now with Maria Corina Machado on the one side, open support for Delcy Rodriguez, and openly saying that Venezuela is not ready for elections and that he will decide when it's ready. This is the same president who said Venezuela should become the 51st state and now calls Venezuela a third world country after a major earthquake that collapsed much of the coastal region.
5: What's left of the like grassroots infrastructure of the Bolivarian movement, the Bolivarian committees, the local committees for supply and production, the CLAPs? Are they playing any role in the disaster response?
6: We saw them play a role in the very first hours after the earthquake. After the collapse, it was the residents. There was all this argument that Venezuela's social fabric had been frayed, that there was not the level of solidarity. What we saw was solidarity. What we saw was a social fabric that held together, and many members of communes and members of residents of neighborhoods and members of buildings that collapsed all joined in. It took hours and hours for the military or the Venezuelan government to make its presence felt. And had it not been for the work of the communities, organizations, that went into action, trying to remove the debris, trying to find their relatives, trying to find their loved ones, the human cost may have been even higher. So I think we saw an exhibition of that clearly. And we also see a left opposition building, as I said to you previously, groups like Comunas and other groups that are organizing support for families, because the crisis is not over. As you mentioned clearly at the very beginning, it's a body recovery period. It's a period of clearing the debris. But the cost of this, the dimensions of this will be greater and greater when people don't have work, they don't have social services, they don't have access to hospitals. There's been tremendous international support as well. Chinese community, Chinese delegations, Japanese delegations, Chilean, Salvadorian, Mexican, have all been present and have all been participating in the effort, bringing medical services, hospital services, et cetera.
5: So where are the people who got out of those collapsed apartment blocks living now? Where are they being sheltered?
6: They're being sheltered in parks. They're being sheltered in stadiums. They're being sheltered. Some of them are staying right next to their homes. And one of the demands that's coming from the neighborhoods is that they're not leaving. What they're concerned about is that their property will be taken over by developers. Again, some of this is prime coastal property that is on the Caribbean Sea, and many residents are afraid of what happens in the shock doctrine, that their homes are devastated, that people sell out, that they're now expected to survive further and further away from where their homes used to be. So there's a tremendous level of tension that's going to develop. On the other hand, there's the issue of, do you rebuild in the same way on alluvial plains that are unstable and that have been shown that will collapse buildings in the way that we saw recently? So there's a big debate to be had about how do we organize social space How do we organize human space? How do we organize that in the aftermath of a major earthquake that we know is built on alluvial soils that we saw very clearly in the 1999 flood when the hills came down on the communities and killed thousands as well?
5: Yeah, I mean, this is a big question. Venezuela knows it has major earthquakes. It knows it has alluvial soils on the coast. It has a government that purported to be capable of strong central planning. It is surprising to see such widespread collapse in relatively new construction.
6: Central planning, also mismanagement, corruption, inefficiency. Let's not forget that the head of PDVSA, the oil conglomerate, the nationalized oil conglomerate, is accused of having stolen $40 billion. So yes, the central planning, and now in the context of lack of resources, because again, the U.S. is managing Venezuela's resources. So it's on the one hand, what do we do now besides removing the debris? How do we rebuild? How is that rebuilt? Is there a rush to rebuild because people will need homes and they do need homes? Then how do we rebuild? Do we build again 14 high story structures on alluvial soils that will collapse when the next earthquake hits? I think that's a major challenge. But I understand the pragmatic response is to build something. And that's going to be a long-term challenge. And how do you negotiate that? Is it through centralized authority and power and authoritarianism, or is it through consultation, development, and discussion with the community?
5: Sorry, I keep switching topics back and forth on you here, but the grassroots response that you described earlier, people who sprang into action to help get people out from under rubble to do the immediate aftermath before any kind of government response was visible. To what extent is that just, you know, people being decent, which seems to happen after every natural disaster? And to what extent is that a vindication of some of the structures of the so-called Bolivarian Revolution, the grassroots experiments of the Chavez era?
6: I think it's a bit of both. I would put most of it on solidarity among neighbors, solidarity among people, in an experience of social activism, I think, is part of that. But I think that the immediate response, people aren't thinking, I got to rescue this because I belong to a comuna. They have to rescue this because that's my neighbor and that's my family that's there as well. But I think the social activism is the underlying glue that actually informs some of their thinking, some of their actions, and some of their responses to this process. That will be tested long term. Because as I said, I think the worst is yet to come. Not only has there been close to 4,000 dead, but the estimates of how many people have disappeared range from 10 to 50,000. What will happen when those people are being recovered, when those bodies are being recovered? Where will the debris go? How will they build homes? Under what authority? Under what structure? There's already efforts to rebuild existing structures, and there's been no conversation or discussion about whether or not they should be built. So in that context, I think that the horse is ahead of the cart.
5: Right. So maybe there's the grassroots infrastructure there to dig people out. It doesn't sound like there is grassroots infrastructure for popular participation in planning and development processes.
6: I don't think there is. I think the government is centralizing authority. I think it's seeing a weakness or an opportunity to centralize authority in the government, much the same way Delcy Rodriguez moved to centralize her authority after Nicolás Maduro was kidnapped. She has purged largely most of Nicolás Maduro's loyal followers. She has put in her own loyal followers. I think she will continue that tendency. And as I said earlier, I think that the irony of all this is that Donald Trump is her main backer and main supporter. As we've seen, as I said earlier, the U.S. presence grow tremendously in Venezuela. 1,000 Marines, IDF forces from the Israeli Defense Forces are in Venezuela. The Marines and the military, U.S. military is running the national airport. They're involved in running the national port. So the U.S. presence is expanding and expanding under Delcy Rodriguez.
5: So the oil infrastructure in Venezuela was already, you know, suffering from a lot of deferred maintenance and declining output. Do we know how much of a hit it took from the earthquake?
6: For the most of the oil production is in the eastern Orinoco Basin area, so it is far removed from this area. This area we're talking about is the coastal region outside of Caracas in La Guaira, the state of La Guaira, and in Caracas itself. We shouldn't forget that Caracas itself was also hit, and also hit hardest in the alluvial plains areas of Altamira, Palos Grandes. So again, Venezuela has to address the issue of how to build social space, political space, economic space in a environment that is very prone to earthquakes.
5: How long do you think Delcy Rodriguez could hang on without some kind of popular mandate, without a nod towards holding elections?
6: I think the pressure is increasingly building. I think her 180 days have run out. People are calling her now the illegitimate interim president. I think that the effort to try to associate herself with the U.S. will find her even more and more isolated. On the other hand, the right-wing opposition is now also openly critical of Donald Trump. Maria Corina Machado has been now associated with critiques of Donald Trump in ways that never have happened before. She had always seen Donald Trump as her sponsor. So you have two sides pulling at the same lever. On the one hand, the right-wing opposition. On the other hand, the left opposition as well, accusing her of betraying the Bolivarian Revolution and her own constitutional crisis, which is that her 180 days have expired. Now, she tried to get around this by having the Supreme Court rule that the illegal seizure of a president is now a factor in the Constitution, where the Constitution does not say that a temporary absence can be affected by kidnapping, so that she has a constitutional problem as well.
5: Yeah. Who would be positioned to mount a credible run at the presidency, aside from Delcy Rodriguez and Carmen Maria Machado?
6: Maria Corina Machado,
5: I keep confusing her with a wonderful author who we've had on the show.
6: I know. She was not González Irrutia was the actual presidential candidate for the position. But he's been sidelined totally, and she has jumped into the middle claiming that she is the legitimate leader in Venezuela, when in reality she was not elected. So she has been trying to position herself to become that leader. She did social media post saying that people want her there to be praying with them side by side. It sounds like a media show. It sounds like a bad Venezuelan telenovela. So there isn't a one particular leader except for Maria Corina Machado. She continues to have hegemony over the right wing opposition. On the left side, there is several candidates that ran in the last election that might once again come to the forefront. But the country is, in some ways, it's ill-prepared for an election. On the other hand, the election may provide an out for the current political tension that's building.
5: Miguel Tinker-Salas, we'll leave it there. Thank you so much.
6: Thank you.
5: Miguel Tinker-Salas is the author of several books about Venezuela. He's professor emeritus of history at Pomona College. That takes us to a bit before 7:30 in the morning. The show is Up Front. My name is Brian Edwards Teeker. Coming up in the second half of our program, what's the matter with FIFA? We're going to get into the ugly politics and corruption behind the world's most watched sporting event when we speak to Jules Boykoff, professor of government and politics at Pacific University, and now author of the book Red Card, the 2026 World Cup, Sports Washing, and the FIFA greed machine. That's coming up next after the news.
0: I'm Max Pringle with these headlines. Iran has targeted American military sites in the Gulf after the U.S. launched strikes on several places in Iran and reinstated sanctions on its oil sales. This came after Iran fired on ships in the Strait of Hormuz. President Trump declared the ceasefire over. John Gambrell has more.
1: These strikes on ships in the Strait of Hormuz, the narrow mouth of the Persian Gulf, through which about a fifth of all oil and natural gas traded once passed, is coming as those ships were trying to avoid being under the control of Iran. There are ships that are going very close to the shores of Oman. The Iranians have insisted that ships must obey its commands and are saying that they will start charging fees on ships moving through that waterway in the next little bit. That's something that's opposed by both the Gulf Arab states and the United States. The Strait of Hormuz has been considered an international waterway for decades. Now, Iran has said that it did suffer attacks. It's reported explosions in the southern part of the country. The U.S. Military Central Command says over 80 targets were hit in its strikes. They say the majority of those targets were small, fast boats used by Iran's paramilitary Revolutionary Guard to harass shipping in the region. Meanwhile, we've had missile sirens go off in both Bahrain and Kuwait. Now, this is what we've seen previously in rounds of violence that have shaken the interim deal. The Americans and the Iranians are trying to negotiate a permanent end to the Iran war. That would include a deal over Iran's nuclear program and other issues like the Strait of Hormuz.
0: That's John Gambrell. Thousands of California licensed drivers who already passed their tests are receiving letters from the DMV saying their licenses are about to be canceled. The DMV confirms 11,000 drivers have received the letter, saying the written test results from these drivers showed irregularities. Recipients of the letter are warned that they must retake the written test within 30 days or they'll lose their license. Politico is reporting that Governor Gavin Newsom will kick off a national political swing this week to boost Democrats in the upcoming midterms and lay more groundwork for his likely presidential campaign. The first stop is Nevada, a key state in the Democratic presidential primaries and a general election battleground. The online journal says the three-day jaunt, much like his book tour earlier this year, serves the strategic purpose of burnishing his reputation as a party team player while building national relationships that could pay off in a future presidential bid, and it marks the start of a longer political push in advance of the November elections. Sunny today in the Bay Area, highs in the 70s, lows tonight in the 50s. In the Central Valley, sunny today, highs in the 90s, lows tonight in the 60s. Those are the headlines. I'm Max Pringle on KPFA.
5: 7:33 in the morning. The show is Up Front. My name's Brian Edwards-Tiegert. Sports. Sports is the place we reach to for metaphors about fairness in politics. People talk about leveling the playing field. They talk about calling balls and strikes, famously, in Supreme Court hearings. But sports are also the source of some of the most publicly visible acts of corruption in the world. The head of FIFA, the international entity that runs the World Cup, contrived to create a FIFA Peace Prize to give to Donald Trump when he didn't win the real one. Then after a phone call from Trump, he intervened to reinstate a U.S. player who had been suspended for a game of the World Cup by referees. We thought this would be a good time to dive into the extremely checkered history of the organization staging the games that so many of us are watching and enjoying right now. So we've invited back Jules Boykoff. He is professor of government and politics at Pacific University, a former professional soccer player himself, and just out with the book on OR Press, Red Card, the 2026 World Cup, Sports Washing, and the FIFA Greed Machine. Thanks for speaking to us again.
7: My pleasure. Thanks for having me back.
5: What is FIFA?
7: What is FIFA? Well, it is, in the most general sense, the world's governing body for soccer. It is a nonprofit organization that is tremendously profitable, bringing in more than $11 billion from this tournament alone. It is nestled tax-free in Switzerland, and it's run by a guy named Gianni Infantino, who took over after a massive corruption scandal in 2015 that led to a number of indictments of many FIFA members. And he's taken over and basically created a new way of corruption moving forward. So if you see Gianni Infantino in the news, it might be because he's snuggling up to President Donald Trump quite frequently. He has been enabling Trump at every stage, including giving him the 2025 inaugural FIFA Peace Prize. So FIFA is supposedly a neutral political body. That's what it says in its own statutes. But it's been engaging with politics left and right, especially as it cozies up to President Trump here during the 2026 World Cup.
5: What are the opportunities for self-enrichment if you are in a position of power inside a nonprofit international soccer entity?
7: The opportunities are copious, starting with Infantino himself. He just got a raise this year. He makes $6 million a year. And trust me, he doesn't pay for his own flights. He's been flying on a private jet all around North America for this World Cup, racking up carbon miles as he goes, by the way. So there's that. There's also the FIFA Council, the powerful FIFA Council, which is 37 people that is supposed to be a check on Mr. Infantino. But those 37 people on the FIFA Council make somewhere in the neighborhood of between $250,000 and $300,000 a year just for attending 2 to 4 meetings. So they're living the good life. They have a day job, and their second job on the FIFA Council is bringing in hundreds of thousands of dollars, giving them very little incentive to speak out. Now, if we were talking to Mr. Infantino himself here, he would make sure to say, oh, we give out the money to all these football associations or soccer associations around the world. And it's true. They do give out millions to these football associations so they can carry out their efforts. But one, there's no transparency or very little transparency as to where that money goes. And two, it sets up this patronage network where you have all these countries that have zero incentive to speak out when Infantino does crazy things like wear a MAGA-style hat at the Board of Peace meeting with President Trump, or go to the Melania opening of the film, or you name it. They just want to get their money and make it keep coming. So, you know, the previous era of FIFA, that before the big corruption scandal, was like the money stuffed in a suitcase era. This is different. This is refined. This is sort of legalized corruption in the form of a clientelistic patronage network.
5: There's a separate kind of corruption track, which is the emergence of these online betting markets, where you can place bets not just on the outcome of games, but I am sure there are bets that have been placed on whether or not suspended players would be reinstated. They create a lot of opportunities for people who know more than the rest of the public about what's going on to bet on things they have influence over.
7: Yes, that's a great point. I wish more people were talking about this issue of how sports gambling has really invaded the sports space in a way that is negative. It's a negative force for players who now are all of a sudden getting all sorts of flack from fans saying, oh, you lost me money because of this and that. But also players, unfortunately, some of them appear to be engaging in malfeasance, like match fixing, you could say. And a number of players have been banned over time recently. You'd think that FIFA, the world's governing body for soccer, would want to steer clear of this and then sort of corruptive elements that come along with sports gambling. But instead, recently, just ahead of this 2026 Men's World Cup, FIFA signed a big agreement with ADI Predict Street, this prediction market specialist. If you haven't heard of it, you weren't alone, because nobody had really heard of this. It was a shadowy entity run by a guy who had just paid a big settlement for engaging in illegal activity. And nobody had heard of it. You could probably heard of Kalshi or, you know, the Poly Market. And when they started doing this market prediction for this World Cup, nobody was going to their corporate sponsor. And so partway through the World Cup that we're watching right now, FIFA signed on as a sub-partner, Kalshi. And that's why your listeners will sometimes see the word Kalshi, the big betting behemoth, along the boards on the side of these sports venues. And of course, what this all does is it normalizes sports gambling at a time that we should really be taking a close look at regulating it much more strictly.
5: I want to talk about the politics of the games taking place in North America. Most prominently, the team representing Iran was not allowed to stay in the United States while it was playing in the United States because of the peak of the Trump administration, I get. What do you think it means from the world to see the games being played here?
7: Well, the treatment of Iran by the U.S. government was arguably the shabbiest treatment that anyone has received at a World Cup ever. I can't think of a previous example where the hosts went so far out of their way to treat a team as second-class citizens in the tournament. And that goes very much against what the host agreement was stated. You know, the U.S. signed on to treat everybody equally, making them stay in Mexico, although they ended up having a beautiful relationship with the people of Tijuana, the Iranian team did. and not allowing them to stay overnight after the matches, thereby allowing their muscles to sort of regenerate and get ready for the next match. This was part of a larger picture of exclusion. I mean, I think the Trump administration chose to exclude numerous people from this World Cup. And, you know, even Mark Wayne Mullen, the head of the Department of Homeland Security, was mean-spirited after the Iranians had the bad fortune of not making it to the knockout round. He said he did a happy dance when he heard that. I mean, that's just like mean, strange trolling, punching down in ways that really don't fit the spirit of the tournament, but definitely fit the spirit of the Trump administration and the messages that they're trying to send to their local domestics, you know, the MAGA masses. They're trying to say to them, look, we don't like these foreign people here for the World Cup, and we're going to treat them shabbily with cruelty and all that. Don't you worry your pretty little head about it.
5: I want to talk a little bit about kind of the symbolic politics of the games. I am not extremely fluent in sports, but one dynamic in the World Cup that seems to make it pretty exceptional is that a lot of professional players playing for teams in wealthy companies choose to play for the teams of their nation of origin. You see players leaving teams in England or in Europe to go play for teams from Africa or Latin America. And there seems to be this, you know, kind of strong anti-colonial undercurrent to the resulting dynamics. Am I reading that right?
7: You're reading it exactly right. I mean, there is always an anti-colonial undercurrent at the World Cup. This year at the 2026 Men's World Cup, around a quarter of the players are playing for countries where they were not born. This is the diasporic World Cup in a major way. And a lot of people pick the teams that they're cheering for based on politics, based on colonial politics that you're bringing into the conversation. And I think it makes it more interesting, quite honestly, and allows people to root for the underdog, the decolonized underdog in ways that are fascinating.
5: So something that a friend was explaining to me, because again, I'm not fluent in sports, is that you're only, like, in the World Cup allowed to switch teams once. If you're going to play in multiple World Cups, you're basically locked into the team you've chosen to play for if you have multiple nationalities.
7: Yeah, once you play at the national team's highest men's level, then you're locked in. That's typically the way it goes. But you might have played for a youth national team for another country, and you can still switch over at that point. You know, a good example of kind of how this can work is the United States star forward, Fulleran Balogun, who generated quite a bit of controversy only because President Trump intervened to have his red card rescinded. But Mr. Balogun is of Nigerian descent, and his parents were living in London and came to the United States, where his mother was not allowed to travel home because they deemed her to be too pregnant. So she had Fulleran Balogun. She had him here in the United States. And so he was a birthright citizen, or what we, you know, we forever called just a citizen. But anyways, then they went back to England and they lived their life. And he grew up in England playing football, soccer there, and became a superstar. And he was eligible to play for Nigeria. He was eligible to play for the United States, and he was eligible to play for England. And he chose the United States. And as I said, you know, he's considered to be a birthright citizen of the United States for sure, protected under the 14th Amendment of the Constitution. Wouldn't that have been something if partway through the tournament, the U.S. Supreme Court overturned birthright citizenship just a couple days after Mr. Balogun scored some key goals for the United States? That would have been an absolute mess. I mean, it already was a mess, and it was only a 5-4 ruling, but that just shows how politics and soccer are so thoroughly intertwined. And, you know, in the book that you mentioned at the top, Red Card, I very much make the argument that sports are politics by other means. And looking at the sort of nationality and who you choose to play for at this World Cup is one example of that.
5: So Balogun, he's the player at the center of the most recent controversy, which is he was suspended. He got a red card, which means you are out of the rest of the game in which he received the red card and can't play in the next game under soccer rules because he allegedly, like, stepped on another player's ankle. this is something that first was incredibly controversial among fans reviewing the footage, and then Donald Trump made about him by calling Gianni Infantino, the head of FIFA, the person who had contrived to invent a FIFA World Cup prize to give Donald Trump, and claimed credit for getting FIFA to reverse the suspension. I am, like, only totally conversant with the Trump side of this controversy. I don't fully understand the underlying sports dynamics. How clear was the original call that gave Balogun a red card?
7: Well, you know, as a soccer person myself, I thought it was a red card. I know there's intelligent people on both sides of the divide here who really do know the sport of soccer, but he raked his boot down the back of the guy's calf and then inadvertently, it appeared, stepped on his ankle in a pretty brutal way. I mean, a pisotón, as they'll say in Spanish-speaking countries. And, you know, I thought it was a fair red card. And it must be said, I mean, Balogun himself took it in stride. I mean, we got to say, he handled himself in the most professional and indeed inspiring ways in a lot of ways at this World Cup, despite being in the pressure cooker after Trump intervened. I mean, Balogun went public and said that he accepted the decision of the red card and that he wasn't going to jump up and down and yell about it because he viewed himself as a role model for young people and he feels like it's important to comport yourself with dignity when things don't go your way. I mean, the guy couldn't have handled it much better. And then Trump elephant stomps into the room and says things like it wasn't even a foul, it wasn't even an infraction, thereby showing his absolute ignorance of the sport. Of course, that's never stopped him before with any topic. But then Trump went on to say that he thought the red card should have been rescinded. He didn't understand. He didn't even know that a red card came with a one-game match suspension, which, again, showing his soccer ignorance in technicolor there for all to see. But that didn't stop him from influencing Gianni Infantino, or so it appears. I mean, we don't know for sure. There's no smoking gun, but Trump called his BFF, Gianni Infantino, and put the pressure on him. And out of nowhere, FIFA decides to relinquish the suspension. I have to say, you know, this also added essentially an asterisk onto whatever Forlorin and Balogun was able to achieve in that match. It not only added pressure on top of his shoulders in the match against Belgium, which of course the United States got drubbed 4-1 in, but it also meant that even if he were to have scored, the whole world would have been giving him flack, like the only reason you're playing is because you're Trump's guy and all that kind of stuff. So I have to say though, I don't know if you've seen in the wake of the match against Belgium, the Belgium players were totally trolling President Trump. In the locker room, they were playing YMCA and doing the sort of so-called Trump dance, just mocking him openly. And this will continue, you know, in the future here where at Donald Trump.
5: You know, not sure we can say that on the air, so don't do that again.
7: Oh,
5: we're speaking to Jules Boykoff. He's professor of government and politics at Pacific University and a professional soccer player, former professional soccer player. His new book is Red Card, the 2026 World Cup, Sports Washing and the FIFA Greed Machine. What is sports washing?
7: Sports washing is when political leaders use sports to try to deflect attention from chronic social problems or human rights woes at home in order to have themselves look legitimate or important on the world stage, while at the same time setting up opportunities for political and economic and diplomatic advancement. And it's a term that was only invented in 2015. It's a pretty new term. And it's normally been used against countries like Russia. You know, Vladimir Putin hosted the 2018 Men's World Cup, where he definitely engaged in sports washing, trying to deflect attention from the problems there, anti-gay laws, for example, and look important on the world stage and set up money-making opportunities. It was also used 4 years later at the Men's World Cup in Qatar, where definitely the leaders there of that organized World Cup were trying to deflect attention from the horrific human rights problems that happened in Qatar in the lead up, where some 6,700 migrant workers died making the stadiums and other venues in the lead into that tournament. But the problem with the term is that it has often been used as a way of talking about those other countries like Russia or Qatar or China. And it's often been assumed by people that it couldn't possibly happen in a place that considers itself a democracy. But if you look at the definition that I just gave, why couldn't it happen in a place like the United States? And so a core argument of the book is that it is happening right now under Donald Trump. President Donald Trump has used sports to his political advantage more than any president in the modern history of the United States. Just think about the UFC fight he held on the South Lawn of the White House just 3 days into the World Cup. And he said over and over again that the World Cup here that's happening now and the 2028 Olympics in Los Angeles are crucial to his political legacy. And when people ask, you know, does sports washing work? What they often mean is, does it work on an international audience? But with Trump, it's also about the domestic audience. I think it has very little to do with him trying to convince internationals that he's a good guy and a legitimate leader. I think it's all about the domestic audience ahead of this midterm election. So when you see that performative security theater of when Uzbekistan's team arrives and the Trump administration sends the dogs to sniff them out to make sure they're okay to come into the country, that's not about getting the Uzbekis on sides to like Donald Trump in the country or anybody for that matter who's outside the United States. That's just red meat for the MAGA base. And so that's how I read the situation in terms of sports washing. It's something that's been used in a xenophobic, ethnocentric manner in the past, but should definitely be applied to places like the United States right now.
5: Hey, I mean, even the red card reversal we were just discussing, it gives Trump a chance to flex his strong man image. He's a guy who can make a phone call and bring FIFA to heel. But also, even though it's a scandal in a lot of the sports world that he says he did that, that's a better news cycle for him than a day that's occupied with headlines about how miserably things are going in the war with Iran.
7: That's a great point you're making about him looking like the strong man who gets what he wants. And that is exactly at the core of sports washing. That's a great point.
5: Jules Boykoff, the politics of the games being spread across three countries on the continent of North America.
7: Yeah, well, back in 2017, when the United States, Canada, and Mexico bid on this World Cup, if you read that document, and I've read it very closely, it's all unicorns and rainbows, kumbaya moment. Oh, these countries are getting along great, and we're going to continue to do so. It's only going to get better. Well, that obviously hasn't happened. Since then, the United States under Trump has threatened to make Canada, one of the co-hosts, the 51st state, threatened to send in the military to the other co-host, Mexico, to root out their drug cartels, threatened numerous countries around the world, despite the fact that President Trump is a FIFA Peace Prize recipient, is engaged in war, you know, around the world, as your listeners will know as well as anyone. And so, you know, the lot has changed since that kumbaya moment up front. And the other thing that I think is worth pointing out is that even if all the countries were getting along well right now, this still would be a massive disaster when it comes to climate change, because this World Cup is the most polluting World Cup in the history of the World Cup, because it is so spread out among three countries, geographically distant. There are 48 teams, so more teams than ever. The most was 32 in the last Men's World Cup in Qatar. And the U.S. train system, it doesn't allow people to make trips across the country, the distances they need to go to keep watching their team. And so everybody's flying at this thing. It is a sporty carbon bomb, despite the fact that FIFA says that they care about sustainability. It really gives the lie to that. And so there's a lot going on when it comes to the three countries hosting this World Cup. It definitely didn't turn out the way that they had planned at the beginning back in 2017 when they were putting their bid together.
5: All right, finally, I have to ask you, as a former professional sports player, I am sure you get an adrenaline-charged thrill every time you're watching a game and hear the opening whistle. What has been your favorite match so far?
7: Oh, wow. Well, there have been so many great matches. I really enjoyed the Mexico-England match, although I wish Mexico would have won. That was just a thrilling affair from top to bottom. I've also been cheering for Bosnia in this World Cup, really enjoying their positive presence here. And, you know, I do want to say that I've been talking in a very negative fashion about the sport that I love and dedicated a pretty significant chunk of my life to. And I will say after all that I do think that football or soccer is worth fighting for. And there are people that are fighting for it. I mean, I'm part of a nonprofit organization. I'm on their advisory board. It's called Fair Square. It's based in London. And we have a new campaign that anybody, any of your listeners could sign on to. It's called rebootfifa.com. If you want to start FIFA over from the ground, you can sign your name. We're trying to make it the biggest ever class action complaint against FIFA. We're bringing it to their ethics committee at FIFA. Yes, they actually have one, believe it or not. But we're also, I think more importantly, taking it to the European Parliament, where we've been getting a number of more than 50 MPs at this point have signed on to our proposal. So anybody can go online to rebootfifa.com. If you believe football, soccer is worth fighting for, if you believe it should remain a space

Sportsburg, send that email to coronacalls@kpfa.org. A big thanks to the people who make the show. Our producer is Kimya Akbari. Our engineer is Kirsten Thomas. My name is Brian Edwards-Tiekert. Thanks as well to Max Pringle for the news headlines. Remember, if you're incarcerated and postal mail is the easier way to get in touch, you can write to Upfront, KPFA, 1929 Martin Luther King Jr. Way, Berkeley, California, 94704. Stay up, stay tuned. Law and Disorder with Kat Brooks is coming your way in just over 2 minutes at 8:00.

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3: I want to be clear with you all that a new day has come. To San Francisco, to Oakland, to Baltimore, to Ferguson, to Atlanta, there is a movement sweeping this country, and we are

0: Wednesday, July 8th, 2026. This is Law and Disorder. I am your host, Cat Brooks. On today's show, Nana Giampi, Executive Director of the Black Alliance for Just Immigration, or BAJI, joins us to discuss temporary protective status for Haitians and Syrians and what Trump's order materially means for tens of thousands of folks in the United States. Then the water crisis in Boricuano, Puerto Rico. We will be joined by Deborah Santana, retired professor of geography and ethnic studies at Mills College. We finna expose, agitate, and build, my G's, right after these news headlines.
1: I'm Max Pringle with these headlines. President Trump warned Iran today that the U.S. was preparing for another night of strikes, just hours after he said the ceasefire was over, following Iranian attacks on American military sites in the Gulf. Trump threatened today to strike Iran's civilian infrastructure, including electric plants and desalinization plants, and to seize Karg Island with its oil infrastructure. The president made the remarks in Ankara, Turkey, on the sidelines of a NATO summit. He said the strikes are continued retaliation for Iranian attacks on commercial shipping in the Strait of Hormuz. Meanwhile, President Trump said the U.S. will give license for its Patriot air defense systems to be made overseas for Ukraine to counter Russian missile attacks, a huge coup for Ukraine, which had badly needed the technology in the war now in its fifth year. Trump made the announcement.

0: announcement today as he met with Ukrainian President Volodymyr Zelensky at the NATO summit in Turkey and praised him as having, quote, done an amazing job and been very effective in the war. Funeral processions for Iran's late supreme leader Ayatollah Ali Khamenei have begun in Najaf, Iraq today, with thousands of mourners present. The days-long funeral started Saturday in Tehran, with authorities shutting down streets and airspace. Khamenei's body will be taken from Najaf to Karbala before returning to Iran. Khamenei led Iran for decades, confronting the West with an iron fist. Talks between the U.S. and Iran appear to be on hold until after the burial. Strikes from both sides in the Persian Gulf on Tuesday and today has raised the risk that the interim agreement to end the war could break down. Oil prices are rising and stock markets are falling worldwide after President Trump raised doubts about the temporary truce in the war with Iran. The S&P 500 fell 0.5% today after Trump said the agreement to pause fighting was over, though he added that he would allow negotiations to continue. The Dow Jones Industrial Average dropped 550 points, and the NASDAQ Composite fell 0.2%. In the oil market, the price for a barrel of Brent crude climbed nearly 5% to $77. Treasury yields rose on worries about higher inflation because of more expensive oil. The Danish Prime Minister Mette Frederiksen said today that Greenland is not for sale during the annual NATO summit being held in Ankara, Turkey. The remarks came after President Trump renewed his call for the Danish territory to be brought under U.S. control. Frederiksen said Denmark would defend Greenland and called on fellow NATO countries to come to Denmark's aid if Greenland is attacked. Iceland's prime minister said in remarks today in Ankara that Greenland's people do not wish to be part of the U.S., and that NATO allies should focus on the threat from Russia. European leaders at the annual summit are trying to show increased military capabilities as the U.S. focus shifts from defending Europe. Also today, NATO Secretary General Mark Rutte said that overnight U.S. strikes on Iran were necessary. Officials say Russian drone and missile attacks across Ukraine have killed 4 people, including 2 in Kyiv, as Moscow kept up its pressure on the capital in the latest phase of the 4.5-year-old war. Charles Deledesma has more.
1: Ukraine's state emergency service says the Russian attack damaged several administrative buildings and warehouses, as well as a garage complex and several city trams. Ukraine's Air Force reports Russia fired 169 long-range strike drones and 7 missiles, including 5 ballistics, at the country last night. Air defenses shot down or jammed 139 of the drones, while all 5 ballistic missiles and 20 drones inflicted damage at 15 locations. Meanwhile, on the sidelines of the NATO summit in Ankara, Turkey, President Volodymyr Zelensky has met with Italy's Premier Giorgia Meloni. During the meeting, Meloni reaffirmed Italy's support for Ukraine and for a just and lasting peace in the conflict with Russia. I'm Charles Deledesma.
0: More Democrats are pulling their support for Maine Democratic Senate candidate Graham Plattner amid new allegations of sexual assault with a former romantic partner. Should Plattner drop out of the race, Democrats will have to find a new candidate. Haya Panjwani reports.
2: Plattner won the Democratic nomination last month, setting himself up to face Republican Senator Susan Collins. The primary campaign arm of Senate Democrats called on Plattner to drop out and said it would spend no money on the race if he's the nominee. Ken Martin, the party chair, said Maine Democrats should select a new nominee. Arizona Senator Ruben Gallego and Massachusetts Senator Elizabeth Warren both announced that they were pulling their endorsements and called on Plattner to drop out. Democratic leaders of Maine's legislature and top officials at the state Democratic Party did the same. In a video statement Monday, Plattner denied the allegations, but said he'd consider the next steps for his campaign.
3: Regardless of the inaccuracy of the reporting, but mindful of the political reality it will inflict, we are taking the time to reflect on the best path forward.
2: I'm Haya Panjwani.
0: A former Wisconsin judge will soon learn her sentence for felony obstruction for helping an immigrant evade federal officers. Hannah Dugan resigned her Milwaukee County Circuit judgeship after her conviction in December amid threats of impeachment from Republican state lawmakers. Her lawyers argued that the Trump administration sought to crush her in an effort to ensure judicial compliance with its sweeping immigration crackdown. She faces up to 5 years in prison today after turning immigration agents away from her courtroom and then ushering a Mexican immigrant out through the jury door. The man was later arrested outside the courthouse and deported. Thousands of California licensed drivers who already passed their tests are receiving letters from the DMV saying their licenses are about to be canceled. The DMV confirms 11,000 drivers have received the letter, saying the written test results from these drivers showed irregularities. Sunny today in the Bay Area, highs in the 70s, lows tonight in the 50s. In the Central Valley, sunny today, highs in the 90s, lows tonight in the 60s. In the L.A. area, sunny, highs in the 80s, overnight lows in the 60s. Those are the headlines. I'm Max Pringle on KPFA.
4: And that takes us to 8:08 in the morning here on Law & Disorder. I am your host, Kat Brooks. Temporary Protected Status, or TPS, was created by Congress as part of the Immigration Act of 1990. It allowed the executive branch, particularly the Secretary of Homeland Security, to declare that it is unsafe for, I hate this word, but it's the word I got, foreigners to return to their home. No, no, give me a new word. To their home countries in light of extraordinary temporary conditions, such as armed conflict, natural disasters, or other internal crises. Haiti was first designated for the TPS program in 2010 under the Obama administration when the devastating 7.0 magnitude earthquake hit the island. Syria received its TPS designation in 2012, shortly after a civil war began. In the years that followed, those designations were extended following federal review. In a 6-3 ruling, TPS for Haitians and Syrians has ended effectively at the bidding of the Trump administration. Joining us to discuss is Nana Gyamfi, Executive Director of the Black Alliance for Just Immigration, Arbaji. Good morning.
5: Greetings. Very good to be here with you, per usual.
4: It's always good to see your face. I wish it was about other things. All my favorite people, all we talk about is sad stuff or angering stuff.
5: Yeah, that's true.
4: All of them, like, right on. All right, this is our lives. Nana, I mentioned that Haitians were first granted TPS following the earthquake. And for folks who don't remember that earthquake, devastating, horrific. Tens of thousands of people in camps, homes destroyed, no resources to rebuild, plus the ongoing violence from the DR. I mean, it was just a really horrific time. The TPS status was reviewed and approved many times over since that point. What were reasons for ongoing approval?
5: So in the beginning, the ongoing approval was because the conditions had not changed. In other words, after that devastating earthquake, given the level of infrastructure issues that already existed, of course, it wasn't like a, you know, jump right back. And I often describe or try to compare this with folks to what we saw after Hurricane Katrina, right? Hurricane Katrina happens. All these folks have to leave. Some come to California. Some go to Texas. A year and a half later, shoot, in some cases, years later, people still didn't have their houses. You know, the devastation still existed. And this is in the United States of America. Think about a place like Haiti, so exploited, so extracted from by countries such as the United States, Canada, France, so much political instability caused by the United States, Canada, and France to make it difficult for that kind of recovery to happen. So in the beginning was for those reasons. And then you had the assassination of the president of Haiti, again, with Western powers, including the United States, very much thought to be a part of how that assassination happened. We've recently had convictions that happened in the United States courtroom, which, you know, that's very weird. I don't know why the United States was having those hearings at that trial. But the best way to cover up yourself is to do things in your own house. But that became another reason, the assassination of the president, to have TPS. And then we have the increased violence that is happening on the ground. And just as in our neighborhoods, these guns, these weapons are not being made and, you know, developed in people's basements. These are being dropped off. These are being sold. These are being brought in by powers that are outside of Haiti. And the violence there is such to the point that the United States and other countries are telling their people not to go to Haiti. And the only people from the U.S. that are ending up in Haiti right now, for the most part, are people being deported by this country.
4: Listen, let me help put some oomph on what Nana just said. It is, the conditions are so violent in Haiti right now that some of the tribes, the street tribes is what we call them here, gangs is what some folks call.
5: Right.
4: Were shooting planes down as they tried to come into Haiti. Like that, they have control of the ports. There was ongoing sexual assault. There was widespread food shortage, water shortage. So, basically, the way that I've heard folks that are paying attention to this issue is this is a death sentence.
5: Yeah. Yeah, it's a death sentence for so many people. I mean, let's include in here, Kat, the kidnappings that are happening of people. And some of these kidnappings happening by the police who are kidnapping people, taking them into jail, going on Facebook, you know, seeing if they can find people's family members and then contacting them and saying, hey, we've got your person. You need to come up with tens of thousands of dollars, U.S. dollars, if you want to ever see this person alive again. This is what's already been happening. And many of those people being people who have been deported. So as soon as they hit that airport, they're getting swooped up by folks, getting kidnapped, and that drama is occurring. That situation hasn't changed. And in order for TPS to be terminated, it would have to be found, not just, you know, put your finger in the wind, not based upon people's whims, but actually found on facts that the conditions that caused a need for protective status have changed. And that obviously has not happened. And I think it's an important point because when people hear temporary, what is being spun is that temporary has a distinct timeline. No, what has the timeline is the review. So you get temporary status for 18 months. When it gets closer to that 18 months, we look to see, hey, what are the conditions? If the conditions continue, then the status is supposed to continue. If Haiti was, you know, now into a situation where all was good, it would be a different, you know, we'd be talking about something different. That is clearly not what the condition is. And truthfully, Kat, you and I both know that Haitians should have asylum status. If we could be united for Ukraine and have a process for Ukrainians to get a permanent immigration status, I am confused, but not really, about why for Haiti we do not have help for Haiti, you know, whatever cute little term they have to come up with that allows Haitians to have an asylum program, given that their condition is much more dire over the long term, and given the role the United States has played and continues to play in creating those conditions.
4: That's what I was about to say. I was about to say they should actually, let's go one step further. Haitians should actually be bathing, rolling in gold-paved streets in their own resources. But unfortunately, yeah. Right, because it is a resource-rich country, that's not the problem. The problem is United States, Canada, and France. Those are the problems. There are lots of groups that Trump can and has targeted. Why this focus right now on Haitians and Syrians?
5: So random. This is not new, right? Because remember, the reason this is happening at this time, or part of the reason, is because court cases were filed. The terminations actually were, you know, made, or the decision to determine was made a year ago, right? It's the pushing by people and saying no, both in the streets and in the courts, to say no, we're not going to stand for this, that brings us now into this moment. But his targeting of Haitians and Syrians is particular. You know, I'm going to focus on Haitians, not because I don't think the 6,000 Syrians on TPS also are important and that they also don't need TPS. You know, we understand that Islamophobia is also one of the things that this regime is full of and perpetuates, from war to the rejection of refugees and the ending of temporary protective status for folks who are considered to be, you know, generally Muslim, even though we know that there's other people of other faiths in these countries. But, you know, this regime is very caricature creating. So it's not that I don't care about that, but we're talking about 350,000 Haitians. that have been here in some cases for, you know, 15 years and have built here, have buried people here, have, you know, built families here, have become part of the fabric of communities over this long period of time. And he has a thing for Haitians. The United States has a thing for Haitians. It was the Biden administration that was whooping Haitians and Del Rio, right? So let's not get it twisted. It's not just a Trump thing. Haitians were the first to be locked up in the mass incarceration of the immigration enforcement system in the 90s. You and I remember this, Kat, with Guantanamo Bay and on these just open air prisons in Florida. So there's a thing with Haiti as a country that is unequivocally Black, the country that threw off the chains of enslavement in a revolution that beat back the white empire. And so there's always an extra crispiness about the anti-Blackness that the United States shows to Haiti. And this regime insists, as part of its authoritarian, fascist, you know, white supremacist dreams, to bring forth the worst of whatever anti-Blackness has existed in this country. And so, of course, the attacks on Haiti are, you know, and on Haitians are to be expected under those circumstances.
4: Nana, you mentioned that, like, we're here at this point now after hard-fought legal battles that were lost in the Supreme Court. What legal path, what pathways in the criminal legal system or legal system remain here?
5: So what's going to have to happen, you know, on the legal side in terms of this particular attack? And I think it's important to point out that there's two attacks that were made on this termination, two things that were raised by Haitian TPS holders. One was respect to the conditions, to say, hey, you actually didn't look at the conditions. You didn't follow the process. You're just you just move forward. But the second, equally important, that I want to make sure we mention is that the TPS holders were saying this is based on race. Now, there's a whole list of ways that this president and this regime has made clear that they actually are doing this in a form of anti-Blackness. And went on to list up, they're eating cats and dogs, they all have HIV, like all of the things, you know, asshole countries, all the things that this president has said specifically about Haiti or about Black countries. And that was also rejected by the Supreme Court majority, with the Alito saying, hey, you know, people talk like that. It's no big deal. Nothing to see here. That's not actually racism. Just because you wear blackface and talk about fried chicken and watermelon, what are you saying? If you don't actually say, I hate Black people, it doesn't count. I mean, that's basically what the the man was saying. And so when we look at the end, that he also said that the president has the right to end TPS without judicial review. Very important. Without judicial review. So giving another civil impunity, right, to this president. So when we look at what can happen further in the court piece, not too much, right? It's going to go back to the lower court, the lower courts that where this case is originated, where the TPS holders filed their cases. What can the lower courts do? They're going to have to do whatever the Supreme Court said, which is to allow the president to terminate. There's no, you know, you can take it to the shrine, but there's no court above the Supreme Court on that level. However, there are some things we can do legislatively. So there's a Senate bill that's going forth right now, a Senate resolution that we're asking folks to call their senator. You can reach out to policy@bajie.org. We will give you a script. We'll give you other information so that you can make that happen. Again, that's policy@bajie.org. They're also, we are pushing.
4: Oh, Nana, we lost you.
5: Can you hear me?
4: I lost you for a minute. Maybe turn off your camera and then start that sentence again.
5: I was saying that we're also pushing for a more permanent solution with

0: Can you hear me now?
1: Yes, I can hear you now.
0: Great. Sorry. Sorry, folks. At a hotel. I'm using this hotel Wi-Fi. But I was saying, if you want to go to policy at Bajie, BAJI.org, please do so. We'll share more information about some permanent solutions we're making to this issue, because begging for support every 18 months for temporary support, that's for the birds. We got to do something different.
1: No, I'm hoping the internet will hold because I got two more questions for you before I move on to water shortage and colonization in Puerto Rico. How about that? I've been calling this right a purification project. This is a United States purification project, right? They're trying to get to as lily white as they possibly can, and I'm not going to get into the headlines that I'm seeing about how this is going to impact U.S. employees and their checkbooks. That's whatever. I'm thinking about people's lives and how it's going to impact their economic stability and ability to feed themselves and their families if they're too scared to go to work. Like, that's the reframe, right? Not how corporations are going to withstand the person that they put in office policies. Purification project. I'm thinking about how one would purge 350,000 people from a country. And I'm thinking we should be bracing ourselves for another spike, a very visible spike of widespread immigration-related violence at the hands of ICE. What do you think? Oh, I think we lost her again. All right. We are going to let Nana go. We're going to let Nana go, and we are going to move on to our next story. Okay, we are going to move on to the water crisis happening right now in Puerto Rico, and I think it'd actually be it'd be apt, adequate, okay, to say that the ongoing water crisis in Puerto Rico, because this is actually not new. It is 8:24 in the morning here on Lawn Soda. I am your host, Kit Brooks. Thousands of Puerto Ricans are without water, and it is severe enough. The governor thought fit to call in the National Guard to help distribute what little water there is to go around. I'm always surprised when we use military apparatus to do mutual aid, but that's a different segment, probably. Joining us to discuss is Deborah Santana, retired professor of geography and ethnic studies at Mills College, and author of Kicking Off the Bootstraps, Organizing from Las Piedras, Puerto Rico. She drives global solidarity movements for Cuba, Palestine, and Venezuela. She's a lifelong anti-imperialist, a leader in the Puerto Rican Independence Party, and a frontline activist who fought to stop the U.S. Navy bombing of Vieques. Good morning.
2: Good morning. Glad to be here.
1: I'm glad to have you here. I think I actually do want to start just with material conditions on the ground in Puerto Rico right now. What is the impact on people? How are people surviving?
2: Well, this water crisis, which actually didn't start just now, but of course it's been aggravated by a lot of circumstances, is part of the general crisis that I would say is part of the three C's: colonialism, capitalism, and corruption. It's been cooking for quite some time, and besides the fact that we have ongoing electricity crisis, primarily because of the privatization of this essential service and a partial privatization of the water service, this is a kind of ongoing crisis of non-sustainability. Colonialism is not sustainable. Capitalism is not sustainable. And Puerto Rico is sort of in the FAFO. We're in the FO part of FAFO, where everything is kind of coming together, where very little is working.
1: That might be one of the favorite things that a guest has ever said on this show. Oh, right on. We're at the find out. For folks who don't know, it's a bleep around and find out, and this is the find out moment. So that actually segues, because I almost started here, but I wanted to talk about material conditions, because as I'm thinking about a population where 40% of folks are under the poverty line. I'm thinking about disabled folks. I'm thinking about elderly folks. I'm thinking about the fact that this is colliding with summer. I'm thinking about how is this going to impact the electrical grid? I'm thinking of people that have caretakers, right, and caregivers that are now also in crisis. So the ripple effect, the material impact on actual people in this find out moment, is serious. Is something we need to pay attention to, and could actually get worse. Yes.
2: Absolutely, absolutely. Puerto Rico, as a colony without sovereignty, and we don't vote in U.S. elections. We vote in our own colonial elections, such as they are. But it was also a aging population. Many of our youngest people have left. Fewer now, because going to the United States is not the attraction it may once have been, for obvious reasons. But they have a serious problem. There are fewer of them. And there are many of us. I guess one of the aging population segments. And the issue of the crisis of the privatization and capitalization of healthcare, the privatization of electric services, of water services, the lack of control of real estate and the development for tourism, for luxury tourism, and the basically open season for North Americans who get tax breaks to buy up a lot of our properties and price us out. Plus the years of building where we're not supposed to build in the coastal areas, the mangrove areas, deforesting the basins, the river basins. And I just want to mention that Puerto Rico of the greater Antilles, the four larger islands of the Caribbean, we're the ones with the most water. And that's not necessarily helping us because of the legacy of all these years of building according to a model that might be better for the United States. And in fact, it's not so good for the United States either, but this kind of like continental model in a small tropical island. And so all of this is kind of coming to a head at the same time. When you add to this that right now, in climate with climate change, which is real, we're now in a hurricane season, but we're also in what's going to be probably one of the largest El Niño season since it's recorded, which of course means there's going to be more hurricane activity in the Pacific, but less here in the Atlantic. And not that one hurricane that hits you directly is catastrophic, but none of us really are sad to not see a lot of hurricanes. But that also means that those processes, global processes, are what bring us our rainfall, which we need in the rainy season. And it's also causing an increase in what we call the Sahara dust, the polvo de Sahara, which also is the same system, basically, literally Sahara dust coming to the Caribbean, which has its ecological function, but also inhibits the formation of tropical waves. So this is shaping up to a drier than normal season, which when you add to the legacy of poor planning or sometimes no planning and maintenance, little maintenance of our water system because it's been parceled out to political allies who cut corners. A lot of those systems are failing right now due to the lack of maintenance. So it's all kind of together at the same time.
1: Can you talk about, I was trying to figure out where I wanted to go next after that. You sort of answered all of my questions in one brilliant response. So I may ask you to repeat some threads to parse some stuff out some more. But first, I want to go to House Bill 1079 by Jenny Mendez, which is Puerto Rico's Speaker of the House of Representatives, which would weaken, as I understand from you, protections on the island's karst region, which covers 27.5% of Puerto Rico and has all sorts of resources, limestone, underground water sources, caves, et cetera. This would be yet another attack on natural systems. Yes.
2: Yes. And it's part of a package of different bills, which I'll mention. But just to speak about that, the karst region. And in fact, someone who studied geology, if the people who name karst regions had been to Puerto Rico before they went to Eastern Europe, which is where Czechoslovakia, where it's named for, they probably would have named it for us, because it's a perfect example of an area that has to do with, you know, the calcite rocks and other geological formations, which causes a storage and production of fresh water and an incredible underground system of rivers. We have actually the second largest river, underground river system in the Western Hemisphere. The first, I believe, is not far from the Grand Canyon, but we're the second. All right. So to give you an idea, and that literally is responsible for the fact that we have so much good, fresh water in great segments of Puerto Rico, the entire north, parts of the west, parts of the central. And of course, for people who are not familiar with Puerto Rico, we're very mountainous, but the mountain is mostly east to west and along the central, and the northern part is more humid, the Atlantic part, and the southern part, which is the Caribbean part, is drier. Okay, just to give people an idea. The karst region has long been protected by a series of legal measures. It precisely to try to slow down and to protect the destruction of the karst region. There have been damages to the karst region, but that is an incredibly important element of what makes Puerto Rico livable. But like I said, there are a couple of other proposed laws that go together. One of them has to do with changing how the maritime zone, the zona marítima, is defined, because the maritime zone also protects and limits how much you can develop those areas. Those are the areas with coastal dunes, the areas with mangroves, the areas that are wetlands, the areas that really need to be protected. They're part of our protection against hurricanes. They are part of our protection of species, fish, for example, vegetation. And there are also areas that if you do a lot of building, they are extremely vulnerable. If you have an earthquake, for example, you know, a lot of the really bad damages happens on these luxury buildings that were built on soil that should never have had those big buildings built. So just to give an example, just to name a couple of things. And then the third piece of legislation is what they call a flexibilization. I'm sure you've heard this, of permits, of bureaucracy about, public hearings and permits and all of that. You put all of them together and it basically means that anything goes. The few protections that we've had that allow to get information when there is a proposal that we have doubts about, that allows us to sue, that allows us to demand hearings, that allows us to protest. All of this can be wiped away, and it can lead, and we believe it is designed to get rid of the obstacles to certain mega projects which are being proposed. So just to mention one, is a mega project which is still being proposed called Esencia. In southwestern tip of Puerto Rico and Cabo Rojo, the driest area of Puerto Rico, an area that is also very, very vulnerable as far as endangered species, and it's also seismically vulnerable, okay? And it has very little water. For the people who are there, it has very little water already. This is a mega project which includes two golf courses, if you can imagine.
1: I can, sadly.
2: Yes. And the thing is, I mentioned Esencia, not that it's the only one, but it's one of the projects that we have really managed to organize very, very well, to the point where a lot of the public has been informed about what is going on. And we actually had a protest in San Juan, a march in late March, that had over 50,000 people. And that may not sound like a lot, but in terms of our public, our a present capacity, keeping in mind that we have fewer young people, a lot of older people, it was an amazing turnout when you consider that. And it also led to hearings, legislative hearings, which are still ongoing after the summer break, public hearings about the viability of this project. And that particular legislation was submitted by the Puerto Rican Independence Party over a year and a half ago, and it just sat there. Not surprising, the week after this big protest, they called for hearings. So it just gives you an idea of the legislation. You need public pressure. And just to give you an example of one thing. But yeah.
1: Thank you. And you actually went where I was going to go next, because the tagline of this show is expose, agitate, and build. And so I did want you to talk about the resistance that's happening. Before I let you go, so I visit Hawaii a lot. I go every 3 months. That's where I go. And I was there during the last round of storms that were pretty intense and severe, and there was extensive damage. And indigenous folks were asking people not to come, right? Like, unless send aid if you're here, help, but otherwise, like, don't come disaster tour what has happened to our communities. And what I saw online and in response was a bunch of Howleys really upset about their vacations being ruined. And I bring that up because as I was getting ready to talk to you and I'm like sort of going down rabbit hole threads, I don't know what the equivalent term in Puerto Rico for Howleys is, but them folks really a bunch of gringos really upset about is there a vacation in Puerto Rico going to be ruined? And so the message for the gringos in this moment, please.
2: Yes, I would say that that's well taken, and it's not that we want to discourage tourism, but we do have to say if we have a water shortage and we have to do rationing, it's absolutely not fair that the hotels get water and the people don't, and especially the Airbnbs. And I have to specifically say they do not pay the taxes that the hotels do, which at least help somewhat. They do not have the regulations. It is not regulated here. And I'll just give you an example. And there's a part of San Juan called Condado and Ocean Park that has really been plagued by these Airbnbs. And a lot of these have been connected. They are many of them the product of a real estate speculation by people who don't even live here, who buy up the rental housing so our own working people cannot buy there. And then they are simply connecting their services without having approved connections to the sewers. And so it is not uncommon on the beach at Isla Verde and the beach right over there to have brown currents coming out onto the beach. It sounds disgusting. It is disgusting. And a lot of it has to do with the not following of permits and with just a proliferation of these Airbnbs. I beg of the people who are going to come here on vacation, please go to a hotel, go to a bed and breakfast, one that is actually certified. You'll have a good time. And if you don't have water, there's a reason why you don't have water. So you roll with it. And if you can't roll with it, find someplace else to go. And please don't bother the Hawaiians. Please don't bother our friends there.
1: Right. So many correlations. All right, Deborah, I've got to let you go. Thank you so much for coming on, sending care to you all there. And likely talk to you again soon.
2: My pleasure. And viva Puerto Rico Libre.
1: We've been speaking to Deborah Santana, retired professor of geography and ethnic studies at Mills College and author of Kicking Off the Bootstraps, Organizing from Las Piedras, Puerto Rico. She drives global solidarity movements for Cuba, Palestine, and Venezuela. It's 8:42 in the morning, and this is Law and Disorder, and I'm still your host, Kat Brooks. The Bay Area Cuba Solidarity Network is hosting a conversation with two women from the Cuban Embassy, Dr. Tanieres Diegues and her colleague, Gabriela Gonzalez. Joining us to discuss is Diana Block, who works with the Bay Area Cuba Solidarity Network. Good morning, Diana. You're on mute, sweetheart.
3: There I am. Hi.
1: There you are. Hi.
3: Hi. Thank you so much for having me this morning.
1: Yeah, it's
3: I'm really glad to be able to speak about this tour that we're hosting.
1: Great. So we've got 4 minutes. So I'm going to let you take that 4 minutes and tell us what, when, why. The why is super, super important, and where.
3: Okay. We are hosting a public event at La Peña. Most people know where La Peña is, 3105 Shattuck Avenue in Berkeley. And we will be hosting the Deputy Ambassador, Dr. Tanieres Diegues, and the Second Secretary of the Cuban Embassy, Gabriela Gonzalez. That's going to be at from 4 to 6 on Saturday, July 11th. The doors open at 3:30. We encourage people to get there at 3:30 so that we can get everybody in, and the program started at 4. This is a critical moment for Cuba. There was just a big, major UN vote, once again, showing that the majority of the world's people are against the cruel, inhuman blockade that has been going on for 62 years, but has totally intensified since January 29th of this year, 2026, when the United States imposed a total energy oil blockade on Cuba. And there is no oil coming into the Cuban country. And people can only imagine the devastation, the disastrous impact on the Cuban people of such a blockade. And so our guests will be addressing what is happening, what Cuba is trying to do in response, how the people of Cuba have been showing their creativity and resilience, as they always do, to the disastrous measures, genocidal measures that the U.S. imposes on them. But so they will be speaking about that. They will be speaking about their own history of work in Cuba, which is very impressive. And they will be taking questions and discussing with the audience the situation. So we really hope people will come to this event.
1: You did that just like a pro. One more time. Date, time, and where people can get tickets, please.
3: Okay, so there, you can RSVP on the La Peña website. It is, again, Saturday, July 11th from 4 to 6 p.m. And, you can go to La Peña or you can show up. This is a by donation event. All the donations are going to go to Cuba for humanitarian aid, which is so badly needed in so many arenas. And we will be forwarding it to a major new campaign to support neonatal hospitals in Cuba, which have lost much of their equipment or don't have any functioning equipment due to the blockade. And so really this is a unique opportunity because these are high-level representatives, but they're also amazing women leaders of the Cuban Revolution. And this is the Bay Area's opportunity to meet them, greet them, welcome them with our really proud history of Cuba solidarity. And thank you, Kat, for being part of that proud history.
1: Thank you, Diana. Thank you for all of your work and for coming on the show. We'll talk to you soon.
3: Okay. Thank you.
1: Right.
3: Bye.
1: Thank you. Bye. We've been speaking to Diana Block, who works with the Bay Area Cuba Solidarity Network. That takes us to 8:46 in the morning here on Law and Disorder, also on July 11th, time for announcements. Also on July 11th here in Oakland, our Freedom Festival happening all day at First Congregational Church, a gathering of music and movement. Some of the folks off the top of my head, well, two of them, Jen Johns and Mr. Fab will be in the house. There's a wide range of community organizations, including Seguarte Land Trust and California Prison Focus, among many others. Mecca announces the fifth annual Ride for Palestine, the Ride of Return, Sunday, July 19th. The in-person Ride for Palestine takes place starting at Mecca's office, 1101 8th Street in Berkeley. It is an easy 14-mile cruise with beautiful views of the San Francisco Bay. You can learn more about the ride at rideforpalestine.com. Policy Link is hosting the We Are the Founders Writing the Unfinished Story of Our Democracy conference, August 24th through 28th. You can go to their website for more information. On Thursday, July 9th at 11 a.m. Pacific time, there is an informational Zoom event that will launch the Oakland Civic Assembly. This week, 20,000 randomly selected households will receive mail invitations to join a community project focused on revitalizing vacant storefronts. A public lottery will select 40 diverse delegates to develop city recommendations over 3 weekends for a $1,350 stipend. You can join the Zoom meeting Thursday, July 9th at 11 a.m. Pacific time. More information at healthydemocracy.org. Oakland Underground has a People's Assembly, which it launched months ago. You can learn more about how to get engaged in the experiment of people-run democracy sans government involvement at antipoliceterrorproject.org. After nearly 3 years of research and engagement, Alameda County Board of Supervisors unanimously passed a sweeping set of reparation recommendations on Tuesday, more focused on policy change than paychecks. You can learn more at the Alameda County Supervisors website. A reminder that there's a national boycott of Walmart called by the Building Bridges Coalition following the police murder of one-year-old Cohen Cartier Wiley in Senatobia, Mississippi. Going to St. Ives, a play by Lee Blessing, May Nkami, the mother of an African dictator, travels to England to see Dr. Cora Gage about medical treatment for her failing eyesight. It's a story of two women brought together by the personal, divided by the political, England and the continent, as both seek to accomplish the greatest goods. I am directing for a paycheck. FCC says I have to tell you that. It stars Dr. Ayodele Nzinga and Teresa Fawcett. Opens on Thursday with a preview. BAM House, 1540 Broadway. 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Mental Health First is open for your calls regarding mental health, domestic violence safety planning, and substance overutilization concerns. It is open Wednesday through Sunday from 8 p.m. to 12 a.m. 510-999-9641, 510-999-9641. On July 15th, the Justice for Yolanda Ramirez Coalition is asking folks to come to the coroner's inquest at the Wakefield Taylor Courthouse, which is at 725 Court Street in Martinez. Arrival time ask is 8:30 a.m. If you have community announcements about events, protests, content that you think I would find relevant to the mission of this show, send to lawanddisorder@kpfa.org. That takes us to 8:50 in the morning here on Law and Disorder, where our mission is to expose, agitate, and build a new world where all of us can thrive. But how do we get there? How do we build a world many of us have only seen in our dreams? That's where we believe the artists come in. So the last few minutes of our show each day features a resistance and residence artist holding down a weekly residency with us, helping imagine a different, more liberated world. Our resistance and residence artist this week, a scholar, artist, and activist, Dr. Danny Cornejo. This summer, he's releasing a new solo project entitled Child of Exile. You talked about the music that was playing when you were a child. So clearly music was introduced to your life early. When did you discover you were a musician?
4: Oh my, that's a good point. Actually, before I get into that, you mentioned Rigoberta Menchú earlier. She's very important in my family's life. When she first left Guatemala, she stayed with some relatives of mine in Nicaragua because she left Guatemala to Nicaragua. This was before she even spoke Spanish. She was solely speaking her Mayan language. And then because we worked with folks from Guatemala, when she would come through Denver and visit growing up and do talks, she would do her talk, but then we'd have time, like the after talk barbecue with Rigoberta Menchú just kicking it. So I think that's another byproduct of growing up in that community of exile. But then beyond that, the same thing happened with musicians. So there's a genre in Latin America called La Nueva Canción Latinoamericana, the new Latin American song, and it's the revolutionary folk music of the 60s and 70s. And that's artists like Victor Jara or his band Quilapayún or, you know, Los Jaivas, Inti Illimani, Iapu. These are all bands that were exiled in the 70s and had to return later. But it was the same thing. So we would listen to those bands at my home, but then when they would come through Denver, they would stay with us and we would meet them and we would talk to them and they would play in our backyard. And, you know, so I think there's a different level of internalization of music when it's that normal. My father was also in a band that did Andean music. They would have weekly practices. You know, he always made all of the instruments available. There was never a barrier between us and the instruments. So, you know, if I wanted to grab a guitar, he would never push it on us, you know, but you say, hey, you want to grab that? Go ahead and play it. You know, if you want to try this, go ahead and try it. And so that's on my father's side. My mother's side was also incredibly musical. My grandmother was head of a choir. She type of woman who had a song in her heart for everything and just would randomly break into song, you know, because she also happened to be an elementary school teacher. And so, you know, when you're immersed in that way, it's almost like you don't become a musician. It's almost like you just are. It's just there, like the air.
1: Who do you talk to with your music?
4: That's a fantastic question. Because there's a question on who you intend to talk to, and then there's a question on who actually receives the music. And they're not always the same. And so, you know, because our music is multilingual, and very much rooted in both the traditions of hip hop and world music, and is explicitly political, we seek to speak to people who are like ourselves, with similar views, similar perspectives, working class communities of color, you know, LGBTQIA+ communities. And so when we have a show, you have those folks who come, who understand the music, who understand the aesthetic, who understand the political message. But then there's also an element of what Bob Marley called the rude boy aesthetic. So the ability to make somebody move through music, but also have the politicized message. So there's the folks that don't understand the politicized message, but they understand the melody, they understand the rhythm. And so you have that component of folks that come to our shows too. And I think that's important because we all, you know, go through our own politicization process, and having opportunities to enter spaces like that, I think is incredibly important. But yeah, I think also you also just speak to those that you admire. You speak to those who you aspire to be like sonically. And so there's always that hip hop competition aspect in it where I want this person to hear it and like it. I want Rod Stars from Rebel Diaz to hear what I'm doing and like what I'm doing. I want Ana Tiju to hear what I'm doing and to like what I'm doing. I want Delta, the funky homo sapien, to hear what I'm doing and like what I'm doing. That's the aspired audience. And so, yeah, I hope that answers the question.
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Huge thanks to the squad, producers Sarah Blanco, sitting in for Diana Martinez, engineers Kristen Thomas. Show theme music is Keep Raskin of Fort Knox 5. Resistance of Residence theme music is Black Smoke by Kenny Brooks and Alphabet Soup. The host is me, Kat Brooks. Take care of yourself and take care of each other. Democracy Now! Is up next at 9 o'clock.

0: historian and acclaimed author, Robin D.G. Kelly.
1: David Walker, who was a black abolitionist, who was a free African American, published this pamphlet called The Appeal to the Colored Race, where he says, do you understand your own language? Hear your language and claim it.

0: do in this world is keep track of the people that you owe. I think of Lucy Parsons. Lucy Parsons from the Haymarket, why her husband Albert was a Confederate lieutenant from Texas, and she was a black woman from Waco, and they got married, if you can believe that, at the end of the war, Civil War. She had seen her kin lynched from a lamppost down there, so they couldn't live there together. They moved to Chicago, where they became
1: You organized. 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
2: Is Trump dragging us back into a war with Iran? Plus, federal monitors target Democratic cities. An Oregon post office loses ballots. And the FDA shrugs at PFAS, the forever chemicals. Good morning. This is the Commonwealth Report. News for the public, not the powerful. You can follow us at commonwealthreport.news. Is Trump dragging the U.S. back into war with Iran? President Trump stood at the NATO summit in Turkey yesterday and declared the ceasefire with Iran is over. This is the same war he launched illegally back in February without a single vote from Congress like the Constitution requires. He called Iran's leaders scum and sick people and said talking to them is a waste of time. Hours earlier, the U.S. military hit more than 80 targets inside Iran, and Iran fired missiles and drones back at American bases in Bahrain and Kuwait. Then Wall Street got the message. Oil prices jumped more than 5%, and Dow futures dropped 564 points. Trump put it plainly, quote, "For me, I think it's over." On top of that, the Treasury moved to cut off Iran's ability to sell oil, and Tehran called the whole thing a gross violation of the deal both had signed just last month. So here we go again. Another open-ended war in the Middle East, working families paying more at the pump, and nobody in Congress ever asked to sign off on any of it. Why is Trump sending election monitors into Democratic cities? Trump's Justice Department says it's sending election monitors into three Michigan cities for the August 4th primary. That's Detroit, Lansing, and East Lansing, and all three are Democratic strongholds in that state. The DOJ claims it's worried about long lines and paperwork problems from the last election. Local clerks say that's just false. Detroit's clerk called the government's reasoning thin gruel and a pretext for more monitoring. Secretary of State Jocelyn Benson says there's little to no evidence behind any of it. Here's why this matters. Michigan is a battleground state with races for governor, senator, and attorney general on the ballot this fall. Even the state's own Republican Party chair admitted the point out loud, calling the August primary a good chance to pilot the process before the big general election. When the president, who lost and lied about it, starts putting federal agents inside the polling places of cities that vote against him, that is not election security. That's intimidation and a test run for November. Did the post office just throw out your ballot? Here's a story out of Corvallis, Oregon, that ought to worry everybody. One primary day back in May, a supervisor at the local post office told a mail carrier to switch to package delivery only. That meant ballots sitting in mailboxes never got picked up. This was election day. A carrier with nearly 10 years on the job said that on past election days, the orders were always to prioritize the mail and get those ballots postmarked. Not this time. In Benton County, 388 ballots came in too late to count this year. The year before, that number was just 79. Now, this comes from local reporting and a carrier's grievance, so we're watching it closely. But if somebody's quietly testing how to lose ballots without getting caught, particularly in Democratic areas, they're doing it in a state that invented voting by mail. And November is coming fast. Commanders ignored the warnings and bombed a school. CNN dropped a brutal report this week. Senior U.S. commanders bypassed

warnings that their targeting information on Iran was badly out of date, and they approved the strikes anyway. One of them hit an elementary school in the city of Minab on the very first day of the war. Iranian state media says 168 children and 14 teachers were killed. The military's own databases flagged the intelligence as years old and needing review. Two sources told CNN the warnings got ignored for one reason, expediency. In other words, they were in a hurry. And it gets worse. Defense Secretary Whiskey Pete Hegseth had already gutted the very teams whose whole job was to prevent civilian deaths, cutting one unit from 10 full-time staffers down to a single person. Months later, the Pentagon still hasn't released its investigation. When a government bombs children and then buries the report, that's not a mistake anymore. That's a cover-up, and somebody needs to answer for it. The FDA slams the door on limiting forever chemicals in your food. The Food and Drug Administration just rejected a petition asking it to set limits on PFAS in the food you eat. Those are the forever chemicals linked to cancer, immune damage, and harm to developing kids. A group called the Tucson Environmental Justice Task Force asked the FDA to set enforcement limits on up to 30 of these chemicals in things like milk, eggs, fish, and produce. The FDA said no, claiming there wasn't enough scientific evidence, and adding that it doesn't even have to act at all. But the EPA and independent studies have found that food is the single largest way most of us get exposed to PFAS. These chemicals don't break down, which is exactly why folks call them forever chemicals, and they build up in your blood year after year. So the agency that's supposed to protect your dinner table just decided to look the other way, and the chemical companies who fund the Republican Party are the ones smiling. Your family keeps eating it, and Washington keeps allowing it. And that's the way it is today, Wednesday, July 8th, 2026. I'm Tom Hartman. Change starts with you. You can be calling your Democratic or Republican representatives to let them know what you think by calling 202-224-3121. It's the Capitol Switchboard. It'll get you right through to them.

0: is the Tom Hartman Program.
1: Hey, happy Wednesday. It's the first hour of the middle of the week here, so Congressman Mark Pocan will be with us in just a moment for our Middays with Mark that we've been doing for, these many years, Congressman Pocan. Well, I'll fill you all in on all that in just a moment. Also, in the second hour of our program, the Red Scare returns. Trump is now officially calling us communists because he doesn't want America talking about the real threat. And apparently he's posting on his Nazi-infested social media site that we should be using some of the empty space in our ICE detention facilities, these concentration camps, to lock up communists. We'll get into all that in the second hour of the program. Also, why is Trump sending election monitors into Democratic cities? And did the post office throw out your ballot? It looks like there might have been a dry run here in Oregon, of all places. We actually had a city where the postmaster refused to pick up ballots on election day, and so they all, over 300 of them, came in late and were not counted. It's fascinating. We'll talk about that in the second hour. In the third hour of our program, the Food and Drug Administration has said forever chemicals, yeah, they cause cancer and maybe birth defects and all kinds of problems, but no, we're not going to regulate them in your food. No. Sorry. There's too much money from the industry coming into the GOP. And also, in the third hour, commanders ignored the warnings. Our military command ignored the warnings and bombed a school in Iran and killed a whole bunch of little girls. My question is, was that bombing being run by Grok, by Elon Musk's AI machine, which we now know directed over 2,000 strikes on Iran on that first day? Was that one of them? Inquiring minds want to know. So, all that said, Congressman Mark, we'll get into all that in the second and third hour of the program. Right now, for the first hour of our program, Congressman Mark Pocan is with us. He represents the 2nd District of Wisconsin in the U.S. House. He's current member and chair emeritus of the Congressional Progressive Caucus. He is on the House Committee on Appropriations, which is a very big deal. He's also on the House Foreign Affairs Committee and co-chair of the Defense and co-founder of the Defense Spending Reduction Caucus. He's got a weekly podcast. It's called With Liberty and Justice for Some that you can find on Apple. Pocan.house.gov is his website and his blue sky handle. And Congressman, welcome back to the program. What's on your mind today?
2: Thanks for having me, Tom. I wish I could listen to the rest of your program. I was listening to you talk about it. And the one in particular that I find so amazing is this, they try to call us all socialists and now they've somehow moved to communists, which right. The amount of ignorance of political systems, but Derek Van Norden from Western Wisconsin, one of the less sharp crayons in the congressional box, now is trying to use that over and over about his potential opponents. And I'm just like, they don't have an original bone in their body, but they certainly are stupid. Because if that's the best they can put out there going into November, when we're all paying more for groceries and everyday goods and healthcare is going up and people are losing access to it, utilities are going up, gas is still high, we still don't have resolution with an illegal war in Iran, and the best they have is communist, I'm feeling pretty good.
1: Yeah, and half of America isn't old enough to remember communism. the only communism they know is Chinese communism, which actually is state-controlled capitalism, and it's working pretty good. They've beaten us.
2: The whole idea of anything that is even being said or done is communist.
1: Yeah.
2: Zero sense to anyone who, at least passed through fifth grade.
1: Well, Trump's...
2: And the fact
1: I'm sorry.
2: Donald Trump's using it, and they're all using it now, is pretty interesting.
1: Yeah, his second mentor, of course, was Vladimir Putin. Putin's been mentoring him, obviously, for at least a decade or more. But his first mentor was Roy Cohn, who was Joe McCarthy's right-hand man, who led the Red Scare. So it makes perfect sense that Trump would fall back on something that he grew up with, that he knew about back in the day. But it doesn't make sense.
2: But the Red Scare was used somewhat differently at that time period than now. Like, really, it is so far off and just bluntly stupid, Tom, to even use that. I'm really, I can't believe the average person is falling for any of this. So is this, again, more Donald Trump appealing to the base? Is this more Donald Trump just declining cognitively in many ways, and they're all going to now, whatever he says, they jump and nod? but it is pretty amazing.
1: Apparently, Fox is all over it. They're calling us communists now too. And I'm wondering, you know, like you noted, you know, years ago or for the last decade or so, they've been calling us socialists. Well, they've been calling us socialists since FDR proposed Social Security. That's when Republicans started calling everything he was doing socialism. But what happened as a result of the Republicans calling, you know, the stuff that Democrats want to do socialism is suddenly socialism became popular. I wonder if communism is going to become popular.
2: I don't know. I can never be surprised at whatever Donald Trump says because he always says something new and unique.
1: Is there anything you wanted to get off your chest or share with us or insights you think we need to know about, or should we just hop right into the phone calls here?
2: Let's hop in. I just, you know, when I noticed neighboring district, a Republican in a swing district using the communist thing too, I know that he's, again, like I said, not the sharpest crayon in the box, but, you know, Derek Van Orde is using that against his actually pretty moderate Republican potential opponent. And, you know, I just find if this is actually a strategy, I don't know. I'm amazed by watching this. And I have to admit, you can tell I'm a little obsessed on it because it is so incredibly stupid that even for, you know, those guys.
1: Well, I'll add one last irony because this is my Hartman Report today, my op-ed. And that is, as you well know, I mean, you know, you and I have both studied the difference between communism, socialism, and capitalism probably when we were in elementary school because we grew up in a time before Reagan destroyed public education. But the cardinal characteristic of genuine communism is that the government owns the businesses. Right?
2: Yeah.
1: I mean, that's communism. And so far, the only president, I mean, we've had presidents who have nationalized businesses before. Wilson did it in World War I. FDR did it in World War II. But those businesses always went back to being private after the war. But Trump has had the federal government buy major ownership positions in Intel, USA Rare Earths, Vulcan Elements, MP Materials, Korea Zinc, Lithium Americas, X Light, 3 Element Tech, Trilogy Metals, Westinghouse, NVIDIA, AMD, and U.S. Steel. And now he's talking about the government taking 5 to 10% positions in OpenAI and Anthropic. I mean, that's literally communism.
2: Yes, I know. Again, why I'm so amazed at all this, sorry to make this the first 5 minutes of the conversation, but it is astounding that this is amazing.
1: Yeah, it really is. All right, so let's pick up some calls here. Michael in Bronx, New York, listening on Sirius XM. You're on the air with Congressman Mark Pocan.
3: Greetings, gentlemen. A pleasure to talk to you. Congressman, with all the Grand Platina mess that we keep hearing, two things come to mind. First, if the Democrats fail to get a replacement and Platina decides to drop out, does that mean Congresswoman Susan Collins will win re-election by default, not having an opponent? And should Democrats be blasting Collins for engaging in similar behavior when she placed on the Supreme Court, since she was the deciding vote, a suspected rapist in the name of Brett Kavanaugh, who was nominated by an established rapist named Donald Trump?
2: Yeah, Michael, I think this will get resolved. I think they've got till Monday to do it. I just want to make sure it's the main Democratic Party deciding and not Washington Democrats like Chuck Schumer and others, because we should make sure it's someone who's grounded in the state of Maine. But, you know, Graham Platner has in every way signaled he's leaving, somewhat confusingly saying he wants to have influence over the process. I don't think that's probably an argument that he's in a position to make. But as long as the main party is looking at candidates, you know, I think he's signaled in every way he's leaving. If he doesn't leave, his name will stay on the ballot. And I think, you know, if he doesn't campaign, clearly that would mean Susan Collins is going to win. But this is too important this year. And I think the main party sees him going to the floor.
1: Yeah, absolutely. Congressman Mark Pocan is with us for the hour. It's Middays with Mark, our regular time to learn from Congressman Mark Pocan, former chair of the Congressional Progressive Caucus. We'll be right back with more of your calls for Congressman Pocan in just a moment. Stick around.
0: is the Tom Hartman Program.
1: It's our national progressive town hall meeting here on the Tom Hartman Program with Congressman Mark Pocan. We'll be right back.

0: welcome back. Tom in Media, Pennsylvania, you're on the air with Congressman Pocan.
1: Yes, good morning. My concern has always been, you know, how government policies affect the middle class majority in this country. And I hear progressives reportedly say they want to tax the billionaire corporations and corporations to make the system fair for middle class households. My question is, if we're going to tax billionaires and corporations, do you believe that the middle class, at 52% of the citizens in this country, deserves at least 40% of the tangible benefits of this taxation? Yes or no?
2: Yeah, Tom, I don't know where you're getting your numbers, so I'm not going to give you a yes or no. But of course, if we tax and bring in more revenue, because a tax break is a tax expenditure, right? Like what Donald Trump did while he's responsible for 25% of the nation's debt because of his tax breaks for the wealthiest. But we need to bring revenue in to help fund things like education and housing and veterans affairs and so many things that we do in government trying to deal with the climate crisis. And, certainly if we don't, that money comes from middle class taxpayers. So in that sense, I think certainly there's going to be a benefit for folks. Some folks have talked about, you know, maybe doing some sort of a tax dividend that goes back. I just want to make sure we realize a tax break is a tax expenditure, just like a healthcare expenditure or a housing expenditure. And if we decide to do that, we're deciding to, provide a break to Elon Musk and the people who belong to Mar-a-Lago and not to the average person across the country. So, you know, the idea of bringing in revenue in a different way so that we can spend it for the totality of people in this country is what's really important.
0: I think it's also important to note that during that 40-year period from the 1930s to the 1980s, when the American middle class grew faster and larger than any middle class literally in the history of the world, the top income tax rate on rich people was 91% or 90% for much of it, 74% for the rest of it. And the top income tax rate on corporations could go as high as 50 to 55%. And, it built the middle class. And the middle class started collapsing when Reagan killed the taxes. So, for what it's worth.
2: Absolutely.
0: Omar in Herndon, Virginia. You're on the air with Congressman Pocan.
3: Tom, thanks so much for taking my call. Mr. Pocan, good day to you, sir. Mr. Pocan, my question to you, what infrastructure or strategy would put together to counter the voter suppression that the Republicans are going to engage in? If my vote get denied, my ballot get denied, who do I go to? What number do I call? If my vote does not, if I get turned down at the polling station for interstate cross-check like or exact match, who do I contact? What agency do I go to? Who's
0: Got
3: in
0: it.
3: Charge of our
0: Got
3: election?
0: It. Thank you.
2: Yeah, Omar, I think it's going to depend where you live, to be blunt. I mean, where some of this is going to happen. We know that if you're in a red state, a state that has a Republican attorney general or a secretary of state where they run the elections, which is pretty much every state except for Wisconsin, then, you know, we got to be extra careful because the elections are run at that state level. But, you know, you're going to have all sorts of watchdogs out there. People have been working on this for years. We're ready for everything. Donald Trump is still trying to get the SAVE Act done. I don't think there's any way it's even possible anymore. This is more of a fool's journey that he's doing. And we are ready for this. So there will be plenty of numbers in your locality to use.
0: There's also 866-OUR-VOTE, O-U-R-V-O-T-E, and 866OurVote.org is their website as well. So that's the election protection group or whatever it is. Congressman Mark Pocan with us for the hour, taking your calls. It's 20 minutes past the hour. We'll be right back. So you guys.

0: The Commonwealth Report is journalism that works for you, not corporations, not billionaires, news for the public, not the powerful. Twice a day, we break down what matters to your life. 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Stay informed, stay empowered. You were promised something, you know, work hard, play by the rules, and you don't own a home, raise a family, retire with dignity. That was the deal, the American dream. So what happened to it? Well, here's the truth nobody told you. It didn't die, it was killed. And we know who did it, when they did it, and how they got away with it for almost 150 years. It starts with a lie buried in a court case in 1886. It runs straight through Reagan, and it's still robbing you blind right now. This wasn't bad luck. It was a crime. The greatest political crime ever told. Who killed the American dream? The greatest political crime ever told. The new book by me, Tom Hartman. It's time you knew who did it. Who killed the American dream by Tom Hartman? Welcome back. Congressman Mark Pocan is on the line with us, taking your calls. And Cece in Northbrook, Illinois, you're on the air with Congressman Pocan.
1: Welcome back, Tom. You came back swinging, brother.
0: Your
1: subject. Mr. Pocan, thank you for showing up all the time. You're a true warrior. I have a question for you. If the Democrats should lose in November, what is the plan? And it's not a gotcha question. At all. It's about planning, because I'm not feeling it from the Democrats that we even have a plan after we win. So, I mean, I'm not going to lay down and die. So that's my question. Thank you, brother.
0: Thank you, CC.
2: You know what? That last part you said, CC, is my answer. Don't lay down and die. We need everyone to realize how important November is. And bluntly, we're seeing it in the polls. People understand they're paying too much for things because of Donald Trump. They don't like the illegal war that's making them pay more for gas because of Donald Trump. They don't like the tariffs. So I think the message is out there, but they're going to have a ton of money, thanks to some Supreme Court rulings, to really try to make the message very muddled. So we all have to make sure that November turns out well. If it doesn't, I mean, they have two more years. Unfortunately, Mike Johnson is one of the worst speakers in the world, and they can't govern well with the tight margin that they have. But we can't let that happen. So we're going to be in the majority. But that means we all have to ensure that that happens. Too much is at stake, because immediately after, you're going to be 2028, presidential elections coming up. But we need to stop and have a goalie in place now by taking the House and hopefully the Senate. We need to start doing the investigations and oversight, and we need to be able to sue on behalf of Congress to stop other actions of this president. So everyone has to not lay down and just take it. So, CZ, I'm counting on you to be out there doing this, as hopefully everyone else will.
0: George in Cripple Creek, Virginia. You're on the air with Congressman Pocan.
3: Hey, Congressman Pocan. What do you think about Trump's statement at the NATO conference that he wants to sell Turkey F-35 stealth fighters? And can he do that without congressional authorization?
2: There's a lot of things Donald Trump said just in the last 24 hours that are disturbing. He will say he has power to do anything. And the problem is Russ Vought, who's the director of Office of Management and Budget, is helping him to figure out how to have this unified executive theory that they have, that they can do anything regardless of what Congress says or its congressional roles are. So I think, you know, he may try to move forward with whatever, but also Donald Trump says lots of things and not that many things that he says actually happen. Look where we are with Iran. Tom, this is unbelievably embarrassing how Iran is playing Donald Trump. Like, it is just unbelievable how pathetic he looks to the world stage, much less to the national stage, that he can't take on a country like Iran. And every time, you know, he thinks he's close to a deal and he announces it, you know, this time, Tom, they really thought they had it, because they actually did briefings for Congress about the MOU and stuff. Mm-hmm. And it got pulled from him again, the football. So, you know, Donald Trump is the ultimate Charlie Brown kind of character right now on this. But because of that, you know, he's going to continue to try to do things without Congress on his own. There are likely illegal actions, and that's what we all have to be ready for.
0: Yeah, this is a mess. Alfredo,
4: 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You're on the air with Congressman Pocan.
5: Yeah, thank you for the opportunity, Tom. Thank you, Congressman. My question is regarding tariffs. Do we know how much money are we getting from other countries? And do we know if Trump and Scott Bessent, are they scheming money, billions of dollars from these countries? Thank you.
2: Yeah, Alfredo, you're giving me a great opportunity to kind of clarify this. We don't get money from other countries from tariffs. You and I pay tariffs. The company that imports the item is paying it, and they pass the costs on to us. So we pay tariffs. So any money that Donald Trump claims he gets from tariffs is actually a backdoor tax on all of us. So that's why I call them Trump's tariff taxes, because they are a tax on us ultimately as the consumers. So, you know, you gave me a great opportunity to clarify that. There is no country that's giving us money from tariffs. It is almost exclusively paid for by us. Having said that, he does have some astronomical amount he's claiming is being brought in. Right now, they have to start refunding to some of the importers money that, you know, the court ruling said he had to. And of course, we're not going to see that money. So we're getting screwed by Donald Trump one more time. So it's important for people to realize this erratic nature of tariffs, because there is a valid way to use them for us all.
4: There you go. Congressman Mark Pocan with us for the hour, taking your calls. It's Middays with Mark on the Tom Hartman Program. Pocan.huster.gov is his website, and also his Blue Sky handle. You can check it out. And he's got a new podcast as well. His podcast is called With Liberty and Justice for Some, and you can find it on Apple Podcasts. We'll be right back.
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4: It's our National Progressive Town Hall meeting with the former chair of the Congressional Progressive Caucus, Congressman Mark Pocan. Stay with us.

Is Trump dragging us back into a war with Iran? Plus, federal monitors target Democratic cities. An Oregon post office loses ballots. And the FDA shrugs at PFAS, the forever chemicals. Good morning. This is the Commonwealth Report, news for the public, not the powerful. You can follow us at commonwealthreport.news. Is Trump dragging the U.S. back into war with Iran? President Trump stood at the NATO summit in Turkey yesterday and declared the ceasefire with Iran is over. This is the same war he launched illegally back in February without a single vote from Congress like the Constitution requires. He called Iran's leaders scum and sick people and said talking to them is a waste of time. Hours earlier, the U.S. military hit more than 80 targets inside Iran, and Iran fired missiles and drones back at American bases in Bahrain and Kuwait. Then Wall Street got the message. Oil prices jumped more than 5%, and Dow futures dropped 564 points. Trump put it plainly, quote, "For me, I think it's over." On top of that, the Treasury moved to cut off Iran's ability to sell oil, and Tehran called the whole thing a gross violation of the deal both had signed just last month. So here we go again. Another open-ended war in the Middle East, working families paying more at the pump, and nobody in Congress ever asked to sign off on any of it. Why is Trump sending election monitors into Democratic cities? Trump's Justice Department says it's sending election monitors into three Michigan cities for the August 4th primary. It's Detroit, Lansing, and East Lansing, and all three are Democratic strongholds in that state. The DOJ claims it's worried about long lines and paperwork problems from the last election. Local clerks say that's just false. Detroit's clerk called the government's reasoning thin gruel and a pretext for more monitoring. Secretary of State Jocelyn Benson says there's little to no evidence behind any of it. Here's why this matters. Michigan is a battleground state with races for governor, senator, and attorney general on the ballot this fall. Even the state's own Republican Party chair admitted the point out loud, calling the August primary a good chance to pilot the process before the big general election. When the president, who lost and lied about it, starts putting federal agents inside the polling places of cities that vote against him, that is not election security. That's intimidation and a test run for November. Did the post office just throw out your ballot? Here's a story out of Corvallis, Oregon that ought to worry everybody. One primary day back in May, a supervisor at the local post office told a mail carrier to switch to package delivery only. That meant ballots sitting in mailboxes never got picked up. This was election day. A carrier with nearly 10 years on the job said that on past election days, the orders were always to prioritize the mail and get those ballots postmarked. Not this time. In Benton County, 388 ballots came in too late to count this year. The year before, that number was just 79. Now, this comes from local reporting and a carrier's grievance, so we're watching it closely. But if somebody's quietly testing how to lose ballots without getting caught, particularly in Democratic areas, they're doing it in a state that invented voting by mail. And November is coming fast. Commanders ignored the warnings and bombed a school. CNN dropped a brutal report this week. Senior U.S. commanders bypassed warnings that their targeting information on Iran was badly out of date, and they approved the strikes anyway. One of them hit an elementary school in the city of Minab on the very first day of the war. Iranian state media says 168 children and 14 teachers were killed. The military's own databases flagged the intelligence as years old and needing review. Two sources told CNN the warnings got ignored for one reason, expediency. In other words, they were in a hurry. And it gets worse. Defense Secretary Whiskey Pete Hegseth had already gutted the very teams whose whole job was to prevent civilian deaths, cutting one unit from 10 full-time staffers down to a single person. Months later, the Pentagon still hasn't released its investigation. When a government bombs children and then buries the report, that's not a mistake anymore. That's a cover-up, and somebody needs to answer for it. The FDA slams the door on limiting forever chemicals in your food. The Food and Drug Administration just rejected a petition asking it to set limits on PFAS in the food you eat. Those are the forever chemicals linked to cancer, immune damage, and harm to developing kids. A group called the Tucson Environmental Justice Task Force asked the FDA to set enforcement limits on up to 30 of these chemicals in things like milk, eggs, fish, and produce.
The FDA said no, claiming there wasn't enough scientific evidence and adding that it doesn't even have to act at all. But the EPA and independent studies have found that food is the single largest way most of us get exposed to PFAS. These chemicals don't break down, which is exactly why folks call them forever chemicals, and they build up in your blood year after year. So the agency that's supposed to protect your dinner table just decided to look the other way, and the chemical companies who fund the Republican Party are the ones smiling. Your family keeps eating it, and Washington keeps allowing it. And that's the way it is today, Wednesday, July 8th, 2026. I'm Tom Hartman. Change starts with you. You can be calling your Democratic or Republican representatives to let them know what you think by calling 202-224-3121. It's the Capitol Switchboard. It'll get you right through to them.

0: 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Check it out. Welcome back. 34 minutes past the hour. Picking up your calls here with Congressman Mark Pocan. It's Middays with Mark, our National Progressive Town Hall meeting every other Wednesday here with Congressman Pocan. Steve in Bridgeport, Vermont, you're on the air with Congressman Pocan.
1: Hello, Mr. Pocan. I have a question, and I think it might help us come to the election if we do this. Instead of using the terms progressive Democrat, which we all know what that means, and Democratic Socialist, which honestly, they mean the same thing. If we use the term FDR Democrat, it'll bring back that feeling of an America that's for everyone, because that's what FDR did. And it would also take away the power of the Republican Party to box us Democrats into a corner and call us names like socialist, communist, and because most people don't know what those terms mean. But if you say FDR Democrat and start talking about the policies of FDR, people will get the message.
2: Yeah, Steve, I'll tell you, you're probably not going to like my answer. I think the more terms we introduce aren't helpful. Progressive is a positive term. It's not viewed negatively in polling. It's where, you know, you have a congressional progressive caucus with nearly 100 members. So you have a lot of people using that title. I don't think it's confusing to anyone. And besides, the Republicans are past worrying about socialism. They're now on communism. So I could continue to worry about what they're saying, or I can actually emphasize how incredibly stupid they are, because as Tom and I talked about earlier in the program, most of the communistic activities we've seen have come out of the Donald Trump administration, because they just don't know what they're talking about. So I don't want to muddy, you know, throwing out new terms, all the rest. I'm proud to be a progressive. We have a progressive caucus. This nation, you know, we go back to fighting Bob La Follette running on the progressive ticket in 1924, 100 years plus ago for president. I don't think I need to introduce new terminology. However, having said that, I think FDR's policies, we should absolutely be talking about, because they were very popular, very successful. But I don't think adding new labels is helpful.
0: Well, also talking about FDR to anyone who's under 50 is like talking to people our age, well, I'm older than you, but whatever, about Grover Cleveland Democrats. If you were going to do that, which I get your point, I would say, you know, Kennedy LBJ Democrats or something like that. But anyway, let's move along here. Kimon in Dayton, Ohio, you're on the air with Congressman Pocan.
3: Good morning, gentlemen. I'd like to know why the Progressive Caucus doesn't collectively call out the bombing of those children as deliberate, because it was deliberate. They had done it before when they bombed buses in Yemen, knowing that there were children on those buses. So why isn't that pointed out?
0: Right, and the bombings in the Caribbean too, of the fishermen. Thank you, Kimon.
2: I saw a lot of people decrying that when it happened, for all the right reasons, right? So, I don't know if we always put a statement out for every action that happens from the caucus. It's just not something that's traditionally happened. But I'm hearing members absolutely, you know, bringing that's one of the most horrendous very first acts of this. But, you know, I want to focus, and we've had some good information about this, right, just recently. But, you know, Donald Trump is a chump. He's being treated like a chump, rightfully so, by the Iranians. The fact that they keep pulling the football on this agreement, and he just keeps looking like a sucker, I think they are laughing and laughing and laughing at him. And here we are, gas is going up, oil prices went up again. I mean, he does not know how to get out of the mess he got into. And, you know, he's affecting, as we know, our relationships with other countries around the world. But right now, everyone who's paying more for gas, Hamas is paying more for an illegal war done by Donald Trump. And we just need to remember that and act on it in November.
0: There you go. Sarah in Mount Juliet, Tennessee. You're on the air with Congressman Pocan.
4: Thank you for taking my call. Mm-hmm. Good afternoon, fellas.
0: Hi.
4: I'm calling about the low-income heating assistance program. It's now only online, and for those that are on disability or who receive SSI, this is a new question that was put on there. They're asking for a verification letter. Now, and I don't know what type of verification that they're looking for. If the paperwork I sent in is, that's not verification, I don't know what is.
0: Okay, well, let's find out, Sarah. Let's get an answer here. Thank you.
2: Yeah, Sarah. So on the Supplemental Nutrition Assistance Program, which is the number one program keeping kids out of poverty in this country, food assistance, but it goes to everyone. We put a mailer out to seniors in my district a few years back, Tom, because it's one of the most underutilized programs by seniors who also qualify for that. What Donald Trump and the Republicans did under the Big Beautiful Bill was made it much harder to be able to access those benefits. Arkansas already did some of these things that now is happening across the country, and over 70% of the people who lost benefits were eligible, just couldn't figure out exactly how to, much like Sandra's talking about right now, right? It's complicated, and every state's going to have slightly different ways of administering these rules. So, Sandra, I would say call your state rep or the state agency, although sometimes state agencies aren't easy. That's why your state rep or state senator could maybe help you because of how you're going to have to access this through individual states. But this is the very reason why we know so many people are going to get thrown off of SNAP for these extra hoops that you have to jump through that are not necessary. And they're going to make people be hungrier and sicker because of it. That's going to cost all of us. But every state is going to slightly do it differently. I know Wisconsin's, you know, looking at doing it, trying to make it a little more favorable for folks. But it is under the new, really draconian changes they made under the Big Beautiful Bill.
0: Dave in Hale, Michigan. You're on the air with Congressman Pocan.
5: Yes, thanks. Congressman, I have a question that may speak to a lot of people other than me that's on a one-income, low-income Social Security. When there is appreciation on things, as what we're going through right now, there's also maintenance depreciation that's working against that also. That combines and compiles a huge expense. I'm at the point where I own my own house and property free and clear. Can you work on something or tell me how something can be done so us seniors that own our own home can get low-income loans in order to fix things up so we can live in some kind of way that we can get by on maintaining our homes and so forth? Or is there a way? If you are, please let me know what's going on with that. Thanks.
2: Yeah, Dave, that's a pretty big question. So first of all, I mean, obviously home equity loans are private ways that people can access the investment in their home to try to do any improvements. I'm not sure. I'm sure there are some state and maybe even some federal programs. I think the broader thing you brought up that I would like to talk on Social Security in general is there's a lot of modernization that's needed to it in addition to making sure the fund doesn't go broke. I think the bill name is the 21st Century Social Security Act. I might be slightly wrong on that, but John Larson from Connecticut has it that does a number of improvements in addition to just making sure that the fund is there in the future. But you're right. There are a number of things that impact seniors that are affecting your Social Security as well. And we need to modernize all of that to make it work. So, you know, my hope is that we can do it when we get majorities. My fear is that we may do what Congress does too long, wait until you get too close to the deadline to act on it. The good news is there is a relatively easy fix. You lift the cap at which rich people quit paying in, around $170,000, $180,000. They don't pay another dime into Social Security. It's the only regressive tax I know of like that at the federal level. We need to fix that. And if we lift that cap, you can make that fund last 75 years in the future and do a whole lot more.
0: There you go. Congressman Mark Pocan is with us for the hour, a National Progressive Town Hall meeting with the Chair Emeritus of the Congressional Progressive Caucus, Congressman Mark Pocan. Pocan.house.gov is both his website and his Blue Sky handle. And he's got a great new podcast out on Apple Podcasts called With Liberty and Justice for Some that you can easily track down. We'll be right back with your calls for Representative Pocan.
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0: It's Middays with Mark. Right back with your calls in just a moment.

0: welcome back. Henry in Jackson Heights, New York, you're on the air with Congressman Pocan.
1: Hello, Tom, again. You made a very good point earlier about the government, through Trump, buying up pieces of AI companies and other big tech giants. And I think that, if you combine that idea with Citizens United, then all of the different labels like communism, socialism, capitalism start blending together. And what you have is a kind of opportunistic setup in the United States where government and business are working, you know, hand in hand.
0: It's called oligarchy.
1: In a plutocratic sense. Oligarchy, exactly. And China is sort of the same thing, but maybe another dark side of a dark side.
0: So what's your question for Congressman Pocan, Henry?
1: My question for Congressman Pocan is, you should know that Rwanda, Mexico, Ghana, Burundi, Liberia, and a bunch of other developing countries offer free health care to their citizens. Why can't we do it here? We have, you know, free education through taxes. You know, we have a lot of stuff. Roads are being built. A lot of things are happening. We're already Social Security, Medicare. You know, we have so many socialistic things. Why can't we, you know, have free Medicare?
2: Yeah, Henry, so first I just want to say, as I understand it, Tom, your new book actually outlines from about the 1880s to now what we're facing, right?
0: Yes. When this all started. Yeah, who killed the American dream, Thank you for the plug.
2: No, exactly. But I mean, I think to what he said, it addressed the initial stuff he was talking about, why we're in the place we're at. And I would add, in addition to Citizens United, we have to stop these companies from consolidating. You know, we did that pretty well under Lena Khan, under Joe Biden's administration, and now just the opposite. The more consolidate, the less free market that these capitalists claim that this is anyway. Again, they're consolidating those industries. To Henry's specific question, Henry, we're the only industrialized nation that doesn't have universal health care. It's crazy. This should be the most significant issue of the 2028 presidential election, given what they just did to the Affordable Care Act, taking away the subsidies, making it less affordable, given what they're going to do to Medicaid after November, where 7 million people are going to lose their access, in addition to the 4 million people who lost it under ACA. It is ridiculous that we are the only industrialized country, forget any political label, we're the only country like us in the planet that doesn't offer that to our people. And that's gotta go. And it should be, I think, the most significant issue. Citizens United is in many ways, but for what a president can do, we need to have a president in Congress fix the healthcare system, Medicare for all, something extremely similar to that, but a universal health system.
0: We have about 25 seconds to a hard break here. I'm curious, do you think this is going to come about, and what would the process be?
2: I've had a good talk with Pramila Jayapal, who it's her bill, her and Debbie Dingell. She has a Medicare for All PAC. I'm saying we should be making it a issue in the presidential campaign. Mm. Every single person addressed who's running for president should have a grassroots a movement of people making them talk about it and support it. If we have to do something.
0: Yeah, I totally get it. And I completely agree. Thank you. Congressman Mark Pocan is with us. We'll be back with more of your calls for Representative Pocan in 60 seconds. Stick around.

0: thanks so much for sharing our program and for reaching out to our stations and sponsors and letting them know that you're listening. It really means a lot to us. When I was a little kid, my grandmother had a piano, and I loved to play it. I was incompetent, but I was figuring out all kinds of stuff. And then I kind of got away from it and, you know, went to school and things got busy and just lost track of it. Well, now there's this fascinating new study out of the University of Geneva, Switzerland, that is making me think maybe I should go back and learn the piano. What they found was that they took a group of 132 healthy older adults, retired, 62 to 78 years old. Half of them learned the piano. Half of them took music classes without learning the piano. And what they found was that those who learned the piano actually had the strongest increase in their memory, in their mental competence, their mental faculties. Those who took the music classes also did well, but learning the piano was a huge step. So check it out. There's a whole long rant about this over at HartmanReport.com. Check it out. Welcome back, Congressman Mark Pocan, taking your calls for the hour. Dave in Buffalo, New York, you're on the air with Congressman Pocan.
1: Congressman Tom, thank you. Before, if Trump said the sky is falling, the Republicans and MAGA would duck. Congressman, about the Red Scare and communism, it's more about, it's not about the economic system. It has more about hitting the Democratic Party with it being godless. And the Pope at the end of World War II sided, had a decision to make. Do they side with the SS, which was religious, or China, that was non-religious and communist? And they chose for salvation. They went with the SS and gave them free pass.
0: So what's your question,
1: Argentina.
0: Dave?
1: My question is, when you hear, it's more about being beat up over being godless than it is communism. When you hear Trump say, we don't want a country like communism, they're really saying we don't want a godless country.
0: Okay.
1: Thank you.
0: Congressman?
2: Yeah, Dave, I got another theory, too. I actually think they're trying to fight back from people who are trying to fight back. They want you, you know, if you read On Tyranny by Timothy Snyder and many other books that talk about this, I mean, you know, the fact that we can do something as individuals and we can speak out and rally against and advocate against, they don't want that. They don't want anyone questioning what they're doing because they know they don't have popular opinion supported by the people. So now they're trying to make any kind of dissent negative. And I think that's all a part of this, too. So they're trying to make us more totalitarian, and they're doing it in by wrapping it in somehow this argument about communism. But I just think it's so incredibly stupid. I really don't think there's that many people that are that dumb that are going to fall for this. Maybe I'm wrong. I hope not. But I just think it's ridiculous.
0: Amen. Kino in Lakeland, Florida. You're on the air with Congressman Pocan.
3: Thanks so much for coming on a regular basis. President Trump showing increased signs of mental decrease. He just said, it was reported this morning, that the Islamic Republic of Japan fired on some ships. I have promoted on Tom's program the formula 2547 to use the 25th Amendment, and Rachel Maddow this week said that it's showing up across the country more, that phrase. I wanted to ask you, Jamie Raskin is supposed to be working on legislation to produce such other body as Congress may by law provide to help the vice president retire. What is the progress Jamie is making on that? And should not the Democrats put emphasis on getting that legislation ready so that when Trump's dementia shows up more and some Republicans will join in? How far is Jamie on that? And should not the Democrats encourage him to get that done as soon as possible?
2: Yeah, Jamie's a great patriot. He's working on this stuff every day. As a former constitutional law professor, I rely on him so often for things, Tom. He's a great colleague and a great American for what he's doing. Look, I on my podcast with Liberty and Justice for Some, we had an expert on this. We talked about the 25th Amendment. The problem is it has to start initially from the vice president has to be in approving of this in order to get the cabinet to do what their job is around it, the way the current law works on this. And there's no way J.D. Vance, who wants to be the nominee in 28, is going to challenge Donald Trump. I just don't see that happening. I agree with you. 2547, I like, since they seem to be bothered so much by other number combinations. But this is one where you know, we just need to let people know what he's doing is so problematic every single day. And, you know, this war in Iran, really, the fact that we're all paying more for it out of our pocket every time we fill our tanks, and farmers are paying more for diesel fuel, and air travel is more expensive, all because Donald Trump, you know, wanted to do something and was just wrong again and had no plan. But some of the 25th Amendment stuff that we're seeing, I don't think it's going to happen with this vice president, but we certainly can make the average person realize it. And their way of enacting the 25th Amendment, essentially, is by electing a Democratic House and Senate, because at least we can have many of the effects you would get out of the 25th Amendment.
4: There you go. Robert in Queens, New York. We have about a minute and a half here. You got a quick one, Robert?
5: Yes, I do. Thank you very much for taking me, Congressman. And Tom, I'm going to say this really quickly. What are we going to do to make this primary season take hold? In other words, this administration that's in D.C. right now is going to steal this election. We're talking about everything else, but I think we really need to be talking about how we get the word out. If it means that we have to take people to the polls, we have to guard our polls, we have to take care of business.
4: I got it. So that's your question, basically, is what do we do about this?
5: Yes.
4: Yeah, okay, great. Congressman?
2: Yeah, Robert, there are many people working on this as far as problems with the elections. But what you said, you're right. What we can do is just be as active as possible. Get people to the polls. Help advocate for people who share your values. Because right now, by all the polling, you're seeing an independent shift of something like 48 points. They refer to as extinction level numbers. We have a real opportunity, and they're going to have a lot of money. But I still think the people work, the hard work, will ultimately pay off. So what you said is exactly right. We each of us has to work as hard as possible towards this.
4: Final 20 seconds. Final thoughts.
2: You know, members of the House are home this week. I think the Senate is also. Yeah, they are, actually. So, again, your last opportunity is to catch people while they're home. Then the House goes back for at least a couple weeks, and then we're home for the August period. But, you know, they've been sending us home like crazy, Tom, because they can't govern. But contact your member and see what you can do.
4: There you go. Congressman, it's always great having you with us. Thank you so much for doing these Middays with Barks for so many years. We really appreciate it.
2: No, thank you, Tom. As always, appreciate it yourself.
4: Thank you. We'll be back on the other side of the break. The Red Scare returns. And why is Trump sending election monitors into Michigan? We'll be right back.
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7: George Orwell spoke bluntly about the nefarious nature of advertising, calling it, quote, the rattling of a stick inside a swill bucket. Even Orwell, though, would have been astonished by the cacophony of swill bucket advertising currently being blasted at us by Amazon, Google, Meta, and other profiteering tech giants. What are they trying to sell? Pure hogwash. Having spent billions to develop artificial intelligence so humanoid robots can displace workers, the tech geniuses are now rushing to build thousands of vast computer data centers necessary to power their brave new AI world. Each center will suck up local water supplies, drastically raise people's utility bills, create monstrous industrial blight and pollution, and enthrone such autocratic

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1: Is Trump dragging us back into a war with Iran? Plus, federal monitors target Democratic cities, an Oregon post office loses ballots, and the FDA shrugs at PFAS, the forever chemicals. Good morning, this is the Commonwealth Report, news for the public, not the powerful. You can follow us at commonwealthreport.news. Is Trump dragging the U.S. back into war with Iran? President Trump stood at the NATO summit in Turkey yesterday and declared the ceasefire with Iran is over. This is the same war he launched illegally back in February without a single vote from Congress like the Constitution requires. He called Iran's leaders scum and sick people and said talking to them is a waste of time. Hours earlier, the U.S. military hit more than 80 targets inside Iran, and Iran fired missiles and drones back at American bases in Bahrain and Kuwait. Then Wall Street got the message. Oil prices jumped more than 5%, and Dow futures dropped 564 points. Trump put it plainly, quote, "For me, I think it's over." On top of that, the Treasury moved to cut off Iran's ability to sell oil, and Tehran called the whole thing a gross violation of the deal both had signed just last month. So here we go again. Another open-ended war in the Middle East, working families paying more at the pump, and nobody in Congress ever asked to sign off on any of it. Why is Trump sending election monitors into Democratic cities? Trump's Justice Department says it's sending election monitors into three Michigan cities for the August 4th primary. It's Detroit, Lansing, and East Lansing, and all three are Democratic strongholds in that state. The DOJ claims it's worried about long lines and paperwork problems from the last election. Local clerks say that's just false. Detroit's clerk called the government's reasoning thin gruel and a pretext for more monitoring. Secretary of State Jocelyn Benson says there's little to no evidence behind any of it. Here's why this matters. Michigan is a battleground state with races for governor, senator, and attorney general on the ballot this fall. Even the state's own Republican Party chair admitted the point out loud, calling the August primary a good chance to pilot the process before the big general election. When the president, who lost and lied about it, starts putting federal agents inside the polling places of cities that vote against him, that is not election security. That's intimidation and a test run for November. Did the post office just throw out your ballot? Here's a story out of Corvallis, Oregon that ought to worry everybody. One primary day back in May, a supervisor at the local post office told a mail carrier to switch to package delivery only. That meant ballots sitting in mailboxes never got picked up. This was election day. A carrier with nearly 10 years on the job said that on past election days, the orders were always to prioritize the mail and get those ballots postmarked. Not this time. In Benton County, 388 ballots came in too late to count this year. The year before, that number was just 79. Now, this comes from local reporting and a carrier's grievance, so we're watching it closely. But if somebody's quietly testing how to lose ballots without getting caught, particularly in Democratic areas, they're doing it in a state that invented voting by mail. And November is coming fast. Commanders ignored the warnings and bombed a school. CNN dropped a brutal report this week. Senior U.S. commanders bypassed warnings that their targeting information on Iran was badly out of date, and they approved the strikes anyway. One of them hit an elementary school in the city of Minab on the very first day of the war. Iranian state media says 168 children and 14 teachers were killed. The military's own databases flagged the intelligence as years old and needing review. Two sources told CNN the warnings got ignored for one reason, expediency. In other words, they were in a hurry. And it gets worse. Defense Secretary Whiskey Pete Hegseth had already gutted the very teams whose whole job was to prevent civilian deaths, cutting one unit from 10 full-time staffers down to a single person. Months later, the Pentagon still hasn't released its investigation.

investigation. When a government bombs children and then buries the report, that's not a mistake anymore. That's a cover-up, and somebody needs to answer for it. The FDA slams the door on limiting forever chemicals in your food. The Food and Drug Administration just rejected a petition asking it to set limits on PFAS in the food you eat. Those are the forever chemicals linked to cancer, immune damage, and harm to developing kids. A group called the Tucson Environmental Justice Task Force asked the FDA to set enforcement limits on up to 30 of these chemicals in things like milk, eggs, fish, and produce. The FDA said no, claiming there wasn't enough scientific evidence, and adding that it doesn't even have to act at all. But the EPA and independent studies have found that food is the single largest way most of us get exposed to PFAS. These chemicals don't break down, which is exactly why folks call them forever chemicals, and they build up in your blood year after year. So the agency that's supposed to protect your dinner table just decided to look the other way, and the chemical companies who fund the Republican Party are the ones smiling. Your family keeps eating it, and Washington keeps allowing it. And that's the way it is today, Wednesday, July 8th, 2026. I'm Tom Hartman. Change starts with you. You can be calling your Democratic or Republican representatives to let them know what you think by calling 202-224-3121. It's the Capitol Switchboard. It'll get you right through to them.

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1: 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Trump is calling us communists because he doesn't want America talking about the real threat. Get this. This is an actual quote from a speech that Trump gave a couple of days ago at the Faith and Freedom Conference, or what, you know, this Christian nationalist conference that he was speaking at. He says, the Democrats, they are horrible. They want to resume the transgender mutilation of our children. They want to restart the war on Christmas and churches. And as you saw with the communists elected in New York City recently, and they're communists, they're not social Democrats, they want to completely destroy the traditional American way of life. You'll live in squalor. There will be no food. There will be no housing. There will be no military. There will be no law and order. There will be no nothing. There will be no nothing. You'll be a third world inhabitant in every way, and everyone will suffer or die. You'll suffer or die. That's what happens for thousands of years because it's been happening by different names. The problem is a couple of years go by, the whole place collapses. Always does, always has, but I'm sorry to say, but assassinations of those who oppose them is a very important element of their ideology. Assassination is a big deal for them. They're animals. They're animals. They hate our country and they hate our people. And then he goes on to say, these are not social Democrats. These are hardcore godless communists. They're godless communists. All communists are godless. They don't believe in God. That's the most serious threat to our country since its existence, in my opinion, 250 years ago. This is a major threat to our country. Seriously. Donald Trump is calling you and me communists. I mean, he's talking about progressive Democrats. He's talking about democratic socialists, whatever you want to call it. Why would he do this? Well, he's getting desperate. I mean, this is almost cartoonish. You go back, you know, I wrote a book called The Last American President. Came out last year, or maybe early this year, I forget which, but it's my next to the last book. And the first third of it is kind of the history of Donald Trump, you know, from his childhood through his time with Roy Cohn. And Roy Cohn was Joe McCarthy's right-hand man, destroying people for being communists, right? It was the Red Scare. And Roy Cohn was Donald Trump's mentor, and he was the lawyer to all five mob families in New York City and Donald Trump and the Trump family. And when Roy Cohn died, Trump went off in search of a new mentor, and he found Vladimir Putin, and I believe Putin's been his mentor ever since. But and Putin does the same thing, only instead of calling people communists, he calls them Nazis, because, of course, the Soviet Union fought against the Nazis in World War II. So Putin's whole rationalization for killing people in Ukraine is that they're all Nazis, and his rationalization for arresting people and going after, you know, the people in Russia who might speak back to him, including Alexei Navalny, is to call them Nazis. So it's the same thing, right? It's just desperation. And it doesn't work. As I mentioned when Congressman Pocan was on with us, communism is actually a form of economics and government where the government owns the companies, what Karl Marx called the means of production and supply, right? And Trump has had the federal government buying companies. That's what communists do, right? I mean, literally, he's the first president ever to do this, you know, outside of nationalization efforts during wartime. But, he's bought parts. He's talking about buying parts of OpenAI and Anthropic right now. He's got Westinghouse, NVIDIA, AMD, U.S. Steel, Trilogy Metals, Vulcan Elements, MP Materials, Korea Zinc, Lithium Americas, USA Rare Earths, Intel, X-Lite, Re-Element Tech. I mean, it just, right, our government, you and me and our government now, own large shares in these companies. Now, that's a long way from when Barack Obama gave Elon Musk $465 million to prevent Musk and Tesla from going bankrupt. That was a loan. We got that money back. But, you know, the most astonishing part of the whole thing is how our mainstream media is treating Trump's new red baiting as if it was just like, oh, well, Trump is calling Democrats communists now, rather than saying Trump is calling Democrats communists now, and it's a naked lie. There are no communists in the Democratic Party for all practical purposes. On this program, I'm forgetting his name. I think it was like Dave Witt or Dave Watt or something like that. But anyhow, I had the president, the chairman or whatever his title is, of the Communist Party of the United States. Longtime listeners will remember this. This was back in the Air America days. This is literally 15, 20 years ago. I had the head of this Communist Party of the United States on this program. And I said, how's it going? You know, how's your organization growing? And he was like, oh, we're just doing great. We're up to like 2,000 or 3,000 members now. Me, I'm sneezing here. It's cold. And it's like, you know, American communists are a joke, right? I mean, I remember, you know, I remember George Fish at SDS when I was growing up in Lansing, Michigan, or in East Lansing at MSU. And he was I'm a proud Trotskyist. Another sneeze, forgive me. And I knew a few people who called themselves communists who were in SDS back in the day. But, you know, I don't know anybody today who would literally call themselves a communist. I mean, you know, the whole idea of communism has just been so discredited by its failures. Although it's still going on down in Cuba, I suppose. And the Chinese Communist Party, I mean, they're really capitalists. I'm sorry, forgive my all my sneezing here. They got the AC on in the building. The real threat to today, to America today, is not communism. It's fascism. I mean, as much as the left has, quote, moved left. In other words, you know, the Democrats are saying, hey, maybe we should talk about health care for all and free college for everybody and, you know, bringing back unionization. If you want to call that moving left, I wouldn't. Pardon me. That's just basically the Democratic Party moving back to the mainstream. I mean, the Democratic Party is going back to FDR and LBJ. That was the mainstream. The Republicans, on the other hand, are going full fascist. That is not mainstream. Yeah. They're heading back to Joe McCarthy. Excuse me. I will eventually stop sneezing here. So I just find this insane. I mean, you know, it's a scam. I mean, you know, it's a response, a reaction to this Reaganomics scam that we have been dealing with all this time. And, in fact, I did some research on this, and this is what I found. I'll just share it with you, you know, verbatim from my newsletter. In 1798, John Adams signed the Marine Hospital Act, which took 20 cents a month out of every sailor's pay and was our country's first federal payroll tax. It was used to build and run a network of government-run and owned hospitals. I mean, this was a permanent, mandatory, federally operated healthcare system by John Adams, our second president, in 1798. And this is the direct ancestor of today's public health service. And Jefferson was the head of the Senate when this passed. I mean, he was Adams' vice president as well. The next year, Congress extended that to the Navy, and they added half-pay disability. They federalized lighthouses and navigation aids in 1789. They paid invalid pensions to Revolutionary War veterans. They appropriated relief for refugees fleeing the Haitian Revolution in 1794. Under James Madison, we set up a federal agency to get smallpox vaccine to ordinary people in 1813. I mean, you know, when they wrote the general welfare into the preamble in Article 1 of the Constitution, they meant something. They meant literally taxing rich people and helping out the average person, building a middle class. And that's what we've been doing ever since. So when you hear this hysteria from Trump and the Republicans, oh, it's communists. This is, you know, every election cycle, because basically the entire Republican Party is there for the billionaires and the big corporations, period. They're not there for you and me and never have been, or at least not since Teddy Roosevelt. So instead of talking about issues, they've got to come up with a new hysteria every election cycle. We had Willie Horton, we had Swift Boats, we had death panels, we had death taxes. We got the war on Christmas, migrant caravans, critical race theory, groomers, trans athletes. And now they're rolling out this BS about communism. And all it is they're basically admitting that they've got nothing for Americans unless you're really, really rich. I mean, you know, if you make over a couple $1 million a year, Republicans are your party. If you're a billionaire, the Republicans are with you. If you're CEO of a big corporation making, you know, $1 million every other week, that's your party. But otherwise, they got nothing. And that's why they come up with this hysterical BS. Communism? Give me a break.
0: This is the Tom Hartman Program.
1: Back with more of the news of the day and your calls in just a moment. Stick around.

0: Matt, welcome back. Let's pick up some calls here. Bill in Port Townsend, Washington. Hey, Bill, what's up?
1: Hey, Mr. Hartman, thanks for your voice, as always. Sorry I missed the congressman. But it frightens me that that there doesn't seem to be a sense of urgency with the Democratic Party in just calling this seditionist party that is propping up the dictator exactly that. Not my friends across the aisle, but my seditionist opponent that's propping up this dartboard face we're all throwing darts at. That's nothing.
0: Yeah.
1: It's the party that is responsible, and they need to be called seditionists because we've been in a dictatorship for a year and a half now.
0: Yeah, I think this is why, Bill, you're seeing the Democrats in the primaries who are willing to say that kind of thing. You know, even badly flawed candidates like Graham Platner, who hopefully will leave today. In any case, it's the reason why you're seeing progressive Democrats who are willing to take names and kick ass, who are willing to call this exactly what it is, getting elected. We're just over it with the damn milquetoast Democrats. I'm with you.
1: Yeah, and stop referring to this thing as president. That is a title of respect.
0: Yeah. Yeah,
1: it is not merited. He does not abide by the Constitution, and their duty is to protect us from this domestic threat to the Constitution, and that's all they are.
0: I'm with you. That's why I just call him Trump. Bill, thank you for the call. Appreciate the call. Jordan in Albuquerque, New Mexico. Hey, Jordan, what's up?
2: Thanks for taking my call. Tom, I kind of want to piggyback on what Bill is saying, but I really feel like normal, the Democratic messaging is when somebody's asking what time it is, we're more trying to tell you how a clock works instead of just telling you what the time is.
0: Yeah.
2: What I mean by that is we're wasting effort trying to explain examples of where communism works or if it works or any of that instead of spending that exact same amount of energy pointing out corporate corporate corruption, political corruption, donor corruption. Voters understand corruption. They don't understand sedition. They don't understand communism. Somebody, when the president made his comment the other day, somebody said, I immediately said what you said. The only idea I could think of was communism was China. But I can't think of a single instance on earth where corruption ran a nation and people aspired to be that nation.
0: Yeah.
2: People understand corruption. Just continue to say corruption, corruption, corruption.
0: I agree. In fact, I've written two op-eds, and I should probably revisit it and write another one. Basically kind of an open letter to Democratic candidates saying that if you want to win this fall, that's the one word that should be on your lips constantly. And not just associated with Trump.
2: Absolutely.
0: You know, associated with the six Republicans on the Supreme Court, associated with the Republicans in the House of Representatives, particularly Mike Johnson, and associated with the Republicans in the United States Senate. John Thune, I'm not sure specifically how I would call him corrupt, but you got people like Rick Scott, who presided over the largest Medicare fraud in the history of the United States. I mean, over $1 billion, and he's sitting in the United States Senate. So, yeah, corruption.
2: I couldn't agree more. Corruption. Thank you, Tom. Appreciate it.
0: Thank you, Jordan. Well said. We'll be right back with more of your calls in just a moment and the news of the day. I've got an alarming story about what it looks like the Republicans are up to, and that here in Oregon, we're ground zero for the test. I'll tell you about that right after this story.

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1: They dusted off an old disguise, wrapped it up in fear and lies. Point a finger, name a foe. It's the oldest game they know. Call your neighbors enemies. Trade the truth for fantasies. Keep us angry, keep us blind. Leave what's real so hard to find. History is calling.

0: 3 minutes past the hour. Welcome back. So the Department of Justice has notified my old hometown, Lansing, Michigan, where I grew up, and East Lansing, next door, where I went to school briefly, and Detroit, all largely Democratic cities, although Lansing and East Lansing, Ingham County is actually represented right now in the House, in the Michigan House, or maybe in the federal House, by a Republican. Yeah, Tom Barrett of Charlotte. And he's looking for a second term. But anyhow, that's the 7th U.S. House District. Trump is sending in the election monitors. This is, you know, they're looking for any excuse they can find to steal ballots come November in areas where a lot of Democrats vote. This is just becoming so incredibly obvious. And now we're learning, and this is a story out of Oregon that is very, very troubling. This was in the Corvallis Gazette Times. Corvallis, Oregon is a little town down the road from us here. And, you know, I don't know if the majority of people, Sean, do you know if the majority of people in Corvallis or Jeremy are Democrats or Republicans?
1: Democrats.
0: It's heavily Democratic?
1: University town.
0: Oh, it's a university town. Thank you. Okay. So here we've got a town that's full of Democrats. And here in Oregon, we only do mail-in voting, right? I mean, there is no place you can go vote in person. And there are places for disabled people, but that's about it. We have drop boxes, and your ballot gets picked up in the mail. And if it's picked up in the mail and, you know, on election day, then it gets counted. It takes a couple of days, just like California, you know, it takes a couple of days to get around to counting, but it has to be postmarked election day. And a postal carrier in Corvallis, this heavily Democratic city, primary election day this year was May 19th, you know, a month and a half ago. And on primary day, on the last day to submit your ballot, when a lot of people put their ballots out on, you know, that's basically election day. You put your ballot out on that day in your mailbox because we all vote by mail here in Oregon. This supervisor at the Corvallis, Oregon post office, according to this complaint, now we haven't any, you know, the reporters have not been able to verify this, but there is an actual grievance filed with the U.S. Postal Service, and the postal carrier spoke with the reporter and said that the supervisor said, only pick up packages on the 19th. Don't pick up letters. In other words, don't pick up any ballots. Now, 2 years earlier in the last election in Corvallis, there were only 79 ballots that came in too late to be counted. But this year, there were 388. That's like a 400-500% increase in ballots that don't get counted, because if this is true, because the supervisor of this post office told the postal workers, don't pick up mail today, just pick up packages. I'm wondering, is this a test run? Was Corvallis the test city for the GOP this year to go after, you know, with using the post office? Because we know that they're trying to corrupt the post office and that Trump's got, you know, a lick spittle, a toady in the post office, running the post office now, who's already said, yeah, you know, I'll do what Trump says, etc. So keep an eye on this one. This is wild.
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0: 27 minutes past the hour. Back with your calls on the other side of the break. Stay with us.

Is Trump dragging us back into a war with Iran? Plus, federal monitors target Democratic cities. An Oregon post office loses ballots. And the FDA shrugs at PFAS, the forever chemicals. Good morning. This is the Commonwealth Report. News for the public, not the powerful. You can follow us at commonwealthreport.news. Is Trump dragging the U.S. back into war with Iran? President Trump stood at the NATO summit in Turkey yesterday and declared the ceasefire with Iran is over. This is the same war he launched illegally back in February without a single vote from Congress like the Constitution requires. He called Iran's leaders scum and sick people and said talking to them is a waste of time. Hours earlier, the U.S. military hit more than 80 targets inside Iran, and Iran fired missiles and drones back at American bases in Bahrain and Kuwait. Then Wall Street got the message. Oil prices jumped more than 5%, and Dow futures dropped 564 points. Trump put it plainly, quote, "For me, I think it's over." On top of that, the Treasury moved to cut off Iran's ability to sell oil, and Tehran called the whole thing a gross violation of the deal both had signed just last month. So here we go again. Another open-ended war in the Middle East, working families paying more at the pump, and nobody in Congress ever asked to sign off on any of it. Why is Trump sending election monitors into Democratic cities? Trump's Justice Department says it's sending election monitors into three Michigan cities for the August 4th primary. It's Detroit, Lansing, and East Lansing, and all three are Democratic strongholds in that state. The DOJ claims it's worried about long lines and paperwork problems from the last election. Local clerks say that's just false. Detroit's clerk called the government's reasoning thin gruel and a pretext for more monitoring. Secretary of State Jocelyn Benson says there's little to no evidence behind any of it. Here's why this matters. Michigan is a battleground state with races for governor, senator, and attorney general on the ballot this fall. Even the state's own Republican Party chair admitted the point out loud, calling the August primary a good chance to pilot the process before the big general election. When the president, who lost and lied about it, starts putting federal agents inside the polling places of cities that vote against him, that is not election security. That's intimidation and a test run for November. Did the post office just throw out your ballot? Here's a story out of Corvallis, Oregon that ought to worry everybody. One primary day back in May, a supervisor at the local post office told a mail carrier to switch to package delivery only. That meant ballots sitting in mailboxes never got picked up. This was election day. A carrier with nearly 10 years on the job said that on past election days, the orders were always to prioritize the mail and get those ballots postmarked. Not this time. In Benton County, 388 ballots came in too late to count this year. The year before, that number was just 79. Now, this comes from local reporting and a carrier's grievance, so we're watching it closely. But if somebody's quietly testing how to lose ballots without getting caught, particularly in Democratic areas, they're doing it in a state that invented voting by mail. And November is coming fast. Commanders ignored the warnings and bombed a school. CNN dropped a brutal report this week. Senior U.S. commanders bypassed warnings that their targeting information on Iran was badly out of date, and they approved the strikes anyway. One of them hit an elementary school in the city of Minab on the very first day of the war. Iranian state media says 168 children and 14 teachers were killed. The military's own databases flagged the intelligence as years old and needing review. Two sources told CNN the warnings got ignored for one reason, expediency. In other words, they were in a hurry. And it gets worse. Defense Secretary Whiskey Pete Hegseth had already gutted the very teams whose whole job was to prevent civilian deaths, cutting one unit from 10 full-time staffers down to a single person. Months later, the Pentagon still hasn't released its investigation. When a government bombs children and then buries the report, that's not a mistake anymore. That's a cover-up, and somebody needs to answer for it. The FDA slams the door on limiting forever chemicals in your food. The Food and Drug Administration just rejected a petition asking it to set limits on PFAS in the food you eat. Those are the forever chemicals linked to cancer, immune damage, and harm to developing kids. A group called the Tucson Environmental Justice Task Force asked the FDA to set enforcement limits on up to 30 of these chemicals in things like milk, eggs, fish, and produce.
The FDA said no, claiming there wasn't enough scientific evidence, and adding that it doesn't even have to act at all. But the EPA and independent studies have found that food is the single largest way most of us get exposed to PFAS. These chemicals don't break down, which is exactly why folks call them forever chemicals, and they build up in your blood year after year. So the agency that's supposed to protect your dinner table just decided to look the other way, and the chemical companies who fund the Republican Party are the ones smiling. Your family keeps eating it, and Washington keeps allowing it. And that's the way it is today, Wednesday, July 8th, 2026. I'm Tom Hartman. Change starts with you. You can be calling your Democratic or Republican representatives to let them know what you think by calling 202-224-3121. It's the Capitol Switchboard. It'll get you right through to them.

0: 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Welcome back. 34 minutes past the hour. So what is on your mind today? Let's pick up some calls here. Joanne in Berkshire, Massachusetts, listening to WHMP. Hey, Joanne, what's up?
1: Hi, I wanted to make a comment. I'm constantly asked, you know, or accused of being a communist when I stand up for the Democratic Party. And I have come to the conclusion the best way to stop people is to ask them what do they mean by communism, because they don't seem to understand. They just ask the question to blacken me.
0: Yeah.
1: And hit them back with that. But I also want to make a comment. I got a notice in my last Bank America statement asking me to sign up for arbitration. And I had an opportunity to opt out, which I automatically did, because, you know, if you do arbitration, you're denied due process. So if something should happen, you're not allowed a trial. You can't sue. So I wondered if something has been going on, because I've been watching the banks rather closely, and for them to ask, you know, a lot of people don't read the small print that comes with a statement or, you know, whatever. And I just wanted to point this out. I think it's in line with what you're saying about this digital. I mean, it seems like an inverse, you know, get people's money and grab it.
0: Yeah. Mandatory arbitration is pretty much everywhere these days. Any agreement that you have to sign with any corporation, whether it's to get a cell phone or to get an email service or to, fill in the blank, right? There will be, in all probability, a mandatory arbitration clause in that for the exact reason that you just identified. It eliminates your ability to sue and throws you out of the public government-based system where you actually have a chance and into a private corporate-owned and run arbitration system. And I think it is an abomination. I think it's a violation of the Constitution, although I realize the Supreme Court has ruled that it's entirely constitutional. And, you know, unfortunately, you usually can't get around it because it's built into the contract. But I get it. Joanne, thank you. Paul in Ambler, Pennsylvania. Hey, Paul, what's on your mind today?
2: Hi, Tom. I wanted to talk about the separation of powers in the Constitution among the three branches of government. Mm-hmm. In particular, the executive branch has the so-called commander-in-chief. The commander-in-chief is the sole ruler of the military. That makes him a monarch. The monarch is literally mon from Greek, one, and arc, ruler, one ruler. Now, we live in a republic. It's a democratically controlled republic, and we have to get rid of the monarchy of the military. And I think Donald Trump is a perfect example of why this is a completely useless separation of power at this point. 5,000 nuclear intercontinental ballistic missiles at this man's command, a dozen nuclear aircraft carriers of over 1,000 fighter jets that can level a nation the size of Iran before lunch. They launched 12,000 sorties against that nation. And that doesn't even begin to count, I don't know how many secretly patrolling nuclear submarines with I don't know how many thousand or more, again, nuclear-tipped intercontinental ballistic missiles. No one man should have that power at his beck and call, at his whim. Donald Trump is proof positive of the complete obsolete nature of a commander-in-chief. The entire civilian control of the military should rest in Congress. It should have, after there's a declaration of war, which is already in the Constitution, but it needs to be convened only after a declaration of war, a war command, a civilian war command, composed of the Speaker of the House, the leader of the majority in the Senate, and the two minority leaders in the House and the Senate. That's four men. And one last person, the Vice President of the United States. Because God forbid we don't have at least one nationally elected person on the war board. And they have the Joint Chiefs of Staff directly report to them after a war is declared. It can no longer be
0: I think it's important to note that Donald Trump is operating fully illegally and unconstitutionally right now. He's in violation of the War Powers Act of 1973, which says that if the country has been physically attacked or an attack is demonstrably imminent, the president may take military action, but within 90 days must go to Congress to continue that. He, number one, we were never attacked, so he broke that law. And number two, he, you know, we're well past the 90 days. He's breaking that law. Number three, the Constitution explicitly says that, if the president is to engage in warfare, it requires a declaration of war. There is no declaration of war, although this is a problem that we've had ever since the Harry Truman's Korean adventure, you know, his little police action. And the founders, the idea was that they did not want the military to be autonomous. They had seen enough military coups throughout European history to want to make sure that an elected person who was responsive to the public and who was a civilian was the one who ultimately had say, who was the commander-in-chief in the military. And I think it's important to note that when the Constitution calls him the commander-in-chief, it doesn't call him the commander-in-chief of America. It calls him the commander-in-chief of the Army and Navy, you know, of the military. And so it seems to me like there are some, I'm not discrediting or arguing with you, and I think your ideas are novel and fascinating. Obviously, they're not going to be put into place in the next 6 months, but there are a lot of protections for very good reasons that were written in there that are simply being ignored by Donald Trump and the Republicans, Paul.
2: Well, the difference between all the laws that he's broken is the same reason why the mafia commits widespread murder throughout the United States in a network of criminal enterprise. It doesn't matter what the laws are, Tom. You have to, as they say, put the weapons beyond reach, as they did with the IRA.
0: Yeah.
2: They can't have this power in the executive branch, period.
0: Yeah.
2: We're not going to get blown up by the post office. We're not going to get blown up by the Department of Agriculture. He should have nothing to do with the military any more than the Supreme Court has anything to do with the Department of Agriculture or the post office or for the military, that matter.
0: I get your argument, Paul, and I've said my piece. So thanks a lot for the call. Elizabeth in Cossey, Texas?
3: It's Cossey, Texas.
0: Cossey, Texas. Okay. What's up, Elizabeth?
3: Well, you had a caller during

0: mean, and that's one example. And we need, people need to start admiring maybe generosity, compassion, and the generosity, compassion. And now, what makes me think about this was the wedding for Taylor Swift. Mm-hmm. I like what Taylor Swift did, you know, before the election. She was trying to register mm-hmm. people to vote and everything. Yeah. But when I look at that fancy wedding, it's like, that was a slap on the face.
1: Well, you know, she donated, if I can just interrupt you for a second. I mean, when Jeff Bezos got married, he basically took over the city of Venice and just said, screw you to all the people who live there. Taylor Swift, I don't have personal knowledge, firsthand knowledge of this, but this is what I read in the newspaper, that she and Kelsey gave $28 million to local charities in New York by way of celebrating their wedding, you know, by way of kind of giving back to the city for the inconvenience of their having the wedding. That's a pretty big contrast. And I would add that, you know, Honoré de Balzac famously said, you know, behind every great fortune, there's a great crime. But Taylor Swift actually earned her money, and as did her husband. And so, you know, unlike some of many of the billionaires that we have today. So I'm a little more reluctant to criticize her, frankly.
0: No, I wasn't trying to criticize her, but I didn't know about that part about the $28 million anyway that she donated I was not aware of that, but it's like, what I'm saying is, generally speaking, the average person put this, extremely rich people on a pedestal.
1: That's part of American culture. I mean, you know, this goes back to the 80s and Lifestyles of the Rich and Famous, you know, and then Donald Trump and The Apprentice. Let's all celebrate rich people. Let's bow down to the... You're absolutely right, Vicki. Absolutely right. Thank you so much for calling and making that point. It's 46 minutes past the hour. I'll be back with more of your calls in just a minute. Stay with us.
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1: It's the place where smart people get their news. We'll be right back.

0: and welcome back. Linda in Auburn, Washington. Hey, Linda, what's up?
1: Hi. I just wanted to identify or re-identify the conflict as Catholics getting more and more population and control in our country.
0: Which conflict?
1: And this can be when you talk about, when people talk about fascists, for example, authoritarianism, how about looking at it like, more and more Catholic power in our country, whereas Protestants read the Bible more and they will seek truth and they will look at,
0: I strongly disagree, Linda. There are more Protestants in the United States than there are Catholics, first of all. And when you look at the, with the single exception of the Opus Dei, crazies, when you look at the churches that are openly preaching that women shouldn't be allowed to vote, that women should be put to death for having abortions, that they want to preach politics from the pulpit, it's not the Catholics. It's the right-wing Protestants. It's the evangelicals, the hyper-born-again, super-pious, Jesus would not even recognize these people who are corrupting Christianity in this country, in my humble opinion.
1: Well, anyway, just consider.
0: Okay. All right. Thank you. Will do. Will do. Steve, and thanks for the call. Steve in Lansing, Michigan. Hey, Steve, what's up?
2: Not much, Tom. Thanks for all you and your staff do. I've been listening since Brunch with Bernie days.
0: Oh, my.
2: I live in Lansing. Sorry. Yeah. Mm-hmm. I live in Lansing, and I volunteer for congressional candidate William Lawrence. Mm-hmm. He got endorsed by Bernie recently and Abdul al-Sayed.
0: Mm-hmm.
2: And I'm just kind of concerned, I hear about federal watchers coming into our polls, and I don't know what to expect or how to make sure they don't intimidate people, because I'm really passionate about voting for both of these candidates.

0: And I thought you might have some insight if this has happened before, or what a good way to counter this.
1: There's a couple of things. First of all, there's a federal law that says that no armed person, no armed officer of the law or the military, can be on the premises of a voting location without just exceptional circumstances. You can look up that law, and you could ask your local law enforcement to enforce that law were this to happen, number one. Number two, I don't think that, you've got this Republican story that they've been telling themselves, this complete BS story that they've been telling themselves since the 60s, that lots and lots of Mexicans have come into America and they're not citizens and they're voting. It's not happening. I mean, it's literally not happening. But that's their story.
0: Yeah, zero evidence.
1: And yeah, zero evidence. But that's their story. In fact, most of the illegal voting is by white people voting for Republicans. But they think, and some of them actually think this is happening, and that's why they're saying, well, we'll send ICE to the polls. Well, I don't think ICE being at the polls is actually going to intimidate anybody. I mean, we're required now in most places, if you go to the polls, to bring some ID anyway. And non-citizens don't bother to vote, and they would be the ones who would be intimidated. So I think it's a joke, frankly. I get it. I think it's a horrible thing. I realize the fascist impulses behind it, but I don't think it's going to work, Steve. So.
0: Well, that makes me feel better, Tom. And I just got to throw another shout out to William Lawrence and Abdul Al-Sayed.
1: There you go. Tom. Okay, thanks a lot, Steve. Good talking to you. I'll be right back.

0: you were promised something, you know, work hard, play by the rules, and you don't own a home, raise a family, retire with dignity. That was the deal, the American dream. So what happened to it? Well, here's the truth nobody told you. It didn't die, it was killed. And we know who did it, when they did it, and how they got away with it for almost 150 years. It starts with a lie buried in a court case in 1886. It runs straight through Reagan, and it's still robbing you blind right now. This wasn't bad luck. It was a crime, the greatest political crime ever told. Who killed the American dream? The greatest political crime ever told. The new book by me, Tom Hartman. It's time you knew who did it. Who killed the American dream by Tom Hartman? Find the Tom Hartman program wherever you go. 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Welcome back. 52 minutes past the hour. Picking up your calls here, Ziggy in Oneonta, New York. Hey, Ziggy, what's on your mind today?
1: Hey, Tom, I just want to make an addendum to your definition of communists.
0: Mm-hmm.
1: And it, typically, it has a dictator and a politburo. And right now, Trump definitely wants to be a dictator, and all the billionaires are essentially a politburo.
0: Well, so or you could say Mike Johnson's trying to create or has created a politburo in the House.
1: Oh, yeah, I think so. But actually, the billionaires that are helping him along on this, whether they're in the cabinet or outside the cabinet, probably have more say and more authority than even Johnson.
0: Oh, yeah, for sure.
1: Yeah. You know, and he's using projections because he's projecting on us what he's actually doing.
0: Yeah, yeah, yep. Every accusation is a confession.
1: That's exactly it, you know. And also, you had one caller earlier talk about corruption, and I think also communism definitely has to have corruption to continue to function. Otherwise, it can't function.
0: Yeah.
1: And we're seeing that right now with our guys. So I just wanted to throw in that little addendum, please.
0: Yeah, the great lesson that we learned out of the middle decades of the 20th century was that communism actually does work under a very limited set of circumstances. Communism is how most Native American tribes were organized. To each according to his needs, from each according to his abilities, and things done collectively. Communism worked in the kibbutz in Israel. Communism worked in a lot of small intentional communities in the United States. I bounced through a couple of them back in the 60s. But once you get beyond about 150 people, or maybe 200 people, and I think the brain research shows that most of us are capable of knowing 150 people, but we can't know more than that. And it's like, you know, plus or minus 30 people or so, depending on people's intellectual capacity. Once you get beyond 150 people, and it becomes possible for people to operate anonymously, essentially, you know, without the public knowing what they're doing, and thus without being answerable, then that control of the means of production and supply, that control of all the wealth and money, that control of the housing and the food and everything else, becomes dictatorial. And so when you try communism at the level of the Soviet Union or even at the level of the little tiny country like Cuba, you know, yes, you could do some sweet stuff that I would call democratic socialist, make sure everybody has health care, have a great program, teach a lot of doctors, everybody's well educated. I was very impressed when I was in Cuba that they have literacy rate in the world. And yet, if you defy them, you go to jail. You know, the freedom is so dramatically circumscribed because communism doesn't work except in small communities. So, end of my rant.
1: Oh, interesting concept. I hadn't really thought of it that way. And actually, when you get back to the Indians, or the Native Americans, I really should say, they really function a lot on democracy, especially
0: yes.
1: The Iroquois.
0: Oh, yeah. Yeah, and that and that was more than 120 people. But when you look at the smaller tribes, you know, the example that I gave in my book, Last Hours of Ancient Sunlight, was the Shoshone. Their population density was so low across Nevada that a typical tribe of Shoshone was like 25, 30 people. And the really large ones might have been 100 people. And in those kinds of tribal situations, and you find that not just, you know, in the history of American Native Americans, you find that in the history of absolutely every indigenous and aboriginal society around the world. When they're small, they practice communism. It's, by the way, communism is what Jesus practiced. You can read all about it in the book of Acts in the New Testament, you know, describing how, you know, well, actually it's in Matthew too. In fact, it was Judas who was in charge of the common purse, right? He was the communist secretary of the treasury. Everybody put in everything they owned and everybody took out whatever they needed. And that's, I mean, you know, Karl Marx's famous phrase, you know, to each according to his needs, from each according to his ability. It's the essence of functional communism. But, you know, nobody's seriously talking about functional communism in the United States outside of these little micro communities. Siggy, thank you for the call. It's always nice hearing from you. We'll be back on the other side of this break with the third hour of the program. The FDA says the forever chemicals, yeah, they cause cancer, but no, we're not going to do anything about it because, hey, the companies that make them are big donors to the GOP.
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3: Years ago, when I announced that I was leaving my job as editor of the Texas Observer to run for political office, I had to admit that going into politics is the only downward career move one can take from journalism. But being both a journalist and a politician does hone one's ability to detect the smell of BS. And we Americans are presently getting a noxious blast of that stench from our warmongering Department of Defense. The vast trillion-dollar Pentagon is the ultimate Big Brother bureaucracy, literally empowered to compel thousands of Americans to die in foolish military misadventures cooked up by political partisans and profiteering corporate contractors. That's why it's so alarming that Trump's Project 2025 autocrats are now rushing to slam an iron door of censorship on reporters trying to inform us commoners about the militaristic schemes and corporate fraud that comes from inside this government fortress. In the name of defending freedom, Trump's palace guards are banning media outlets that displease His Royal Highness. Also, Pretty Boy Pete, Trump's made-for-TV Pentagon honcho, has even decreed that reporters must be tightly monitored by military escorts while doing interviews, reviewing documents, and otherwise exercising the essential

EPA shrugs at PFAS, the forever chemicals. Good morning. This is the Commonwealth Report, news for the public, not the powerful. You can follow us at commonwealthreport.news. Is Trump dragging the U.S. back into war with Iran? President Trump stood at the NATO summit in Turkey yesterday and declared the ceasefire with Iran is over. This is the same war he launched illegally back in February without a single vote from Congress like the Constitution requires. He called Iran's leaders scum and sick people and said talking to them is a waste of time. Hours earlier, the U.S. military hit more than 80 targets inside Iran, and Iran fired missiles and drones back at American bases in Bahrain and Kuwait. Then Wall Street got the message. Oil prices jumped more than 5%, and Dow futures dropped 564 points. Trump put it plainly, quote, "For me, I think it's over." On top of that, the Treasury moved to cut off Iran's ability to sell oil, and Tehran called the whole thing a gross violation of the deal both had signed just last month. So here we go again. Another open-ended war in the Middle East, working families paying more at the pump, and nobody in Congress ever asked to sign off on any of it. Why is Trump sending election monitors into Democratic cities? Trump's Justice Department says it's sending election monitors into three Michigan cities for the August 4th primary. It's Detroit, Lansing, and East Lansing, and all three are Democratic strongholds in that state. The DOJ claims it's worried about long lines and paperwork problems from the last election. Local clerks say that's just false. Detroit's clerk called the government's reasoning thin gruel and a pretext for more monitoring. Secretary of State Jocelyn Benson says there's little to no evidence behind any of it. Here's why this matters. Michigan is a battleground state with races for governor, senator, and attorney general on the ballot this fall. Even the state's own Republican Party chair admitted the point out loud, calling the August primary a good chance to pilot the process before the big general election. When the president, who lost and lied about it, starts putting federal agents inside the polling places of cities that vote against him, that is not election security. That's intimidation and a test run for November. Did the post office just throw out your ballot? Here's a story out of Corvallis, Oregon that ought to worry everybody. One primary day back in May, a supervisor at the local post office told a mail carrier to switch to package delivery only. That meant ballots sitting in mailboxes never got picked up. This was election day. A carrier with nearly 10 years on the job said that on past election days, the orders were always to prioritize the mail and get those ballots postmarked. Not this time. In Benton County, 388 ballots came in too late to count this year. The year before, that number was just 79. Now, this comes from local reporting and a carrier's grievance, so we're watching it closely. But if somebody's quietly testing how to lose ballots without getting caught, particularly in Democratic areas, they're doing it in a state that invented voting by mail. And November is coming fast. Commanders ignored the warnings and bombed a school. CNN dropped a brutal report this week. Senior U.S. commanders bypassed warnings that their targeting information on Iran was badly out of date, and they approved the strikes anyway. One of them hit an elementary school in the city of Minab on the very first day of the war. Iranian state media says 168 children and 14 teachers were killed. The military's own databases flagged the intelligence as years old and needing review. Two sources told CNN the warnings got ignored for one reason, expediency. In other words, they were in a hurry. And it gets worse. Defense Secretary Whiskey Pete Hegseth had already gutted the very teams whose whole job was to prevent civilian deaths, cutting one unit from 10 full-time staffers down to a single person. Months later, the Pentagon still hasn't released its investigation. When a government bombs children and then buries the report, that's not a mistake anymore. That's a cover-up, and somebody needs to answer for it. The FDA slams the door on limiting forever chemicals in your food. The Food and Drug Administration just rejected a petition asking it to set limits on PFAS in the food you eat. Those are the forever chemicals linked to cancer, immune damage, and harm to developing kids. A group called the Tucson Environmental Justice Task Force asked the FDA to set enforcement limits on up to 30 of these chemicals in things like milk, eggs, fish, and produce. The FDA said no, claiming there wasn't enough scientific evidence, and adding that it doesn't even have to act at all. But the EPA and independent studies have found that food is the single largest way most of us get exposed to PFAS.

These chemicals don't break down, which is exactly why folks call them forever chemicals. And they build up in your blood year after year. So the agency that's supposed to protect your dinner table just decided to look the other way. And the chemical companies who fund the Republican Party are the ones smiling. Your family keeps eating it, and Washington keeps allowing it. And that's the way it is today, Wednesday, July 8th, 2026. I'm Tom Hartman. Change starts with you. You can be calling your Democratic or Republican representatives to let them know what you think by calling 202-224-3121. It's the Capitol Switchboard. It'll get you right through to them.

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1: Hey, welcome to the third hour of our program. You're familiar with these forever chemicals? They're called PFOSs, polyfluorinated. I don't remember it all, but anyway, there are these elaborate chemicals that are basically indestructible. And, you know, they don't break down naturally in the environment, or if they do, it's over hundreds or thousands of years rather than, you know, months or decades. And one of the things that we know about them, in fact, the movie Dark Waters, I think, really, you know, laid this out back about a decade ago. One of the things we know about them is that they cause cancer. They can cause birth defects. They decrease your immune system. Response. They can raise your cholesterol. They can cause kidney disease. They can damage your kidneys. And there's literally thousands of these compounds now that have been invented. The original ones were like the Teflon, you know, the stuff that was put on the frying pans. Those are forever chemicals. And in fact, there's 16,000 of these chemicals altogether. The FDA used to look for them in foods, and we've had some small attempts to regulate them. And in November 2023, there was a petition calling on the FDA to look at just 30 PFAS compounds in produce, fish, eggs, milk, and bread. And the agency, now there's a Trump agency now, the Food and Drug Administration, just ignored them. They have, according to the law, they have 6 months to respond, but they never responded. And recent testing found that 70% of seafood samples contain the chemicals. Independent milk testing finds it in 12% of 50 samples, including extremely high levels in Whole Foods and Kirkland Signature brands. This is a quote from an article in The Guardian today by Tom Perkins. PFOSs get into food because it is commonly used in pesticides. They use PFOSs in pesticides so that they don't get rinsed off the plant by the first rain. It's in food packaging. If you're getting like a microwave ready thing, you know, a frozen dinner, and you stick it in the microwave, the lining of that paper thing, that's a PFOS. It's if you go to a coffee place or a drive-through coffee place and they give you hot coffee in a paper cup. What's keeping the hot coffee from soaking that paper? PFAS, those chemicals. It's in nonstick cookware. It's used in fertilizer now. It's not used in fertilizer. They don't use it to make the fertilizer. What's happening is they're using sewage sludge for fertilizer, and the sewage sludge has high levels of PFAS in it. And now, this is a quote from The Guardian, quote, some independent testing has found high levels of PFAS in blueberries, kale, and other water-rich produce because the chemicals are attracted to water. They're what's called hydrophilic. Independent testing also found beer to be contaminated, and EPA testing of seafood found the chemicals in all but one sample. So the petition to the federal government is, let's set some limits on this and let's look for this. But with 16,000 of these chemicals out there and dozens of major billion-dollar chemical companies manufacturing them, and six on-the-take corrupt members of the Supreme Court saying repeatedly that big companies can bribe politicians and judges, the Food and Drug Administration just notified us this week, screw you, we're doing nothing about PFAS. You're on your own. So I guess my advice in that regard is anything that is made out of paper that is waterproof, there are some exceptions. Some are actually lined with plastics, and then you've got a concern about microplastics. The old days, they were wax paper, but even then, the wax is made out of petroleum products. But anything that's lined, you know, it's paper lined, whether it's a cup for hot beverages or a carry-out food or stuff that you microwave, odds are if you eat that stuff, you're going to be getting high levels of PFAS, and that's not, generally speaking, a good thing. So just an FYI. Meanwhile, this new report, this is absolutely shocking. You know, when Trump started his illegal war, when him and Netanyahu decided that they were going to kill off the leadership, the senior leadership of Iran, and so they pretended to negotiate with them so that they'd all get together, and then they bombed them and they killed like 50 of them. They killed the Ayatollah. They killed his wife. They killed his kids. They killed his son's wife and child, and disfigured his son to the point that he's not willing to show up in public, but he's apparently running the country. When they did all this, one of the first things they did was bomb an elementary school and kill over 100 little girls. And, you know, so six to 10 years old. I mean, just killed. This was apparently because they knew that this was a little girls' school, but the map that they were using was out of date. It was more than a decade old. It had only been a little girls' school recently since 2016. But they knew it. And Hegseth has repeatedly dodged questions about this. He won't answer them. And the other question I have is, we know that Elon Musk's Grok was used to... Well, we don't know this, but it was reported that Grok was used to fire off a bunch of munitions. 2,000 munitions was the number that I read in the paper. Now, I don't know if that means 2,000 bullets or if that means 2,000 missiles. And one of the questions in my mind, particularly since these AI programs, one of the biggest problems that they have is that they just don't know time. I mean, you know, in the early days, I would ask an AI program, you know, when I was doing research, I'd say, well, you know, tell me about taxation on blah, blah, blah. And it would say, well, President Biden, and this was, you know, when Trump was president, or it's like, you know, they got lost in time. Did that happen? Is that what happened? Is that why these little girls are dead? And Adam Smith, the congressman from Washington State, who's been on this program a number of times, and he's the ranking member of the House Armed Services Committee, has been demanding to know what the hell is going on. The DOD did a report on this. They're refusing to release it, apparently because it's embarrassing, or it would look bad for Whiskey Pete, who has no business being our Secretary of Defense or our Secretary of War. And meanwhile, Donald Trump today in Turkey... First of all, he's not flying his new Qatari jet back home because it's lacking some of the security features of the real Air Force One. So he's sending it alone to London. It's weird. You can read about it in the paper. But one of the last things he said as he was leaving, he had this press conference a little bit ago, and he basically said, I don't want to deal with these guys. He's talking about the Iranians. He said, they're too hard to deal with. And... I mean, just think about this. If the President of the United States and his cabinet had engaged in negotiations with, say, Saudi Arabia or Russia, and had to go back to Washington, D.C. and have a meeting to figure out what to do, and they go back to D.C. and they have the meeting, and at that point, Saudi Arabia bombs them all and kills most of them and their families and their children, would we continue to negotiate with them? I mean, if you're Iran, do you trust these guys for even a second? And then last week it got leaked that Wyckoff was apparently trying to do this again, that Netanyahu wanted to assassinate the new negotiators from Iran, and we stopped him by publicizing it. I mean, you've got this crazy man running Israel and a rather pathetic crazy man running the United States right now. And so Trump is just throwing up his hands. He says, they're scum. They're sick people. It's a waste of time. And he revoked this waiver that allows Iran to sell oil from the sanctions. So now the Revolutionary Guard of Iran, the IRGC, says that they hit more than 80 U.S. military targets in the Middle East in the last 24 hours. The war is back on. This illegal war, a violation of the War Powers Act of 1973, a violation of the constitutional requirement that war be declared by Congress. And as a result of Trump throwing a tantrum overnight our time, in the morning in Europe, in Turkey at the NATO meeting, the S&P fell 0.5%. The Dow was down 550 points. The price of oil is up to 77 and change. And, this could force the Fed to raise interest rates. On Wall Street, companies with big fuel bills felt some of the biggest losses. American Airlines lost 3.4%. Norwegian Cruise Lines, 2.4%. I don't know how this is going to play out. I don't know how it's going to work out. But, when Obama was negotiating with the Iranians, it took 2 years. He had professional negotiators. Trump has got a real estate billionaire who's out there hustling for businesses that he and his son have. And his son-in-law, who is the son of a grifter who went to prison for being a grifter, and prior to this was just basically a slumlord in New York. I mean, this is pathetic.
0: This is the Tom Hartman Program.
1: Dangerous moment. I think that they are playing with World War III between Ukraine and Taiwan and China and now all this stuff.

0: and welcome back. Now let's pick up some phone calls here, and let's see, John in Minneapolis. Hey, John, what's on your mind today?
1: Well, I just wanted to say real quickly that the PFAS are also in the water supplies.
0: Yes.
1: And we have a lot of it because 3M was the first one to develop Teflon and the coatings on, you know, to make your coat waterproof. And it's in so many products, and it's on upholstery furniture, et cetera, et cetera. But what I wanted to say was, when Donald Trump calls me a communist because I'm a Democrat, to me that's slanderous. Now, I know he has immunity, but nobody in his cabinet does. So every time they come in, you know, Democrats come in contact with anybody in the administration, the first question they should ask is, so what is a communist in your, you know, and why call all Democrats communists? And to me, well, it's just part and parcel of what you get when you hire a grifter. And I mean, you put in, you know, as a president, a grifter and a person with no morals, no backbone, no nothing. He's a big zero. He is a liar, and he's a cheat. That's basically it.
0: Yeah.
1: And, you know, it's like, I don't get it. I really don't
0: these
1: get it.
0: Guys, even at, these guys, John, have so little respect for America, for American traditions.
1: Yep.
0: For the political system, for small d democracy, for what Jefferson used to refer to as Republican values, that they will not even use the proper name of the Democratic Party. They call it the Democrat Party, which is a slur. They name of the Democratic Party. That's how little regard they have for our system of government.
1: And, you know, they're leaders, and so they're encouraging their crazy people. And I don't know how many there literally are in this country, but to, you know, actually look at the other party as the enemy of the people.
0: Yeah.
1: They're the enemy of the people. Every time, you know, that should be, you know, if you're a communist, you believe in an overthrow, a dictatorship of the proletariat. And they throw that term around. And I knew people who lived and survived, not their entire family, but survived living in the Soviet Union. And it wasn't pretty.
0: Yeah.
1: And the 3% who were in the party, they got everything.
0: Yep.
1: And everybody else starved. And they're doing the same thing here. And the billionaires are enabling them. At the same time, they're destroying the economy themselves. I mean, none of their money is really going to be worth anything, really. They better go out to space, really. They ought to follow Musk and start some colonies out there. We would be better off. This planet would be better off without them.
0: Yeah.
1: I know that sounds.
0: Well, maybe,
1: you know,
0: Peter Thiel will create a new paradise down in Argentina. You know, who knows? But
1: whatever. Yeah.
0: Zuckerberg is with his bunker in the mountainside in Hawaii. John, thank you for the call. Spot on. Well said.
1: Yep.
0: Thank you. 21 minutes past the hour. I'll be back with more of your calls in just a moment. Stay with us.

0: Tired of news that protects the powerful? 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So what do we call the really, really mind-bogglingly rich? You know, at the founding of the Republic, they were referred to as speculators or moneyed interest or aristocrats. In the years leading up to the Civil War, we called them the cotton lords and the plantation aristocracy. In the late 19th century, they were the robber barons. In the 1930s, FDR called them the economic royalists. But since the Reagan Revolution, we've just called them billionaires. And now, you know, some of them want to call themselves tech bros. Like, that's kind of a good thing, you know, like tech is positive and bros, you know, like Mark Zuckerberg saying we need more masculine energy in American business culture. So we need a new phrase. I would like to suggest the morbidly rich. Morbidly suggests unhealthy. And the vast riches that some of these people have is unhealthy to our democracy, particularly since five Republicans on the Supreme Court said that morbidly rich people can buy politicians. And it's unhealthy for them, too. So morbidly rich. There's an op-ed over at HartmanReport.com all about it. Check it out. 23 minutes past the hour. So what's on your mind today? Marie in Atlanta. Hey, Marie, what's up?
1: Hey, Tom. Thanks for taking my call. I wanted to call about this use of the term communist by the Republican Party and by Donald Trump. Bear in mind that we have a population that has come from other countries where what has been called socialism is really communism, and they've come here understanding that their experience is communism.
0: Right.
1: And so he's hearkening back primarily to the Latino community, but not exclusively, to get them to be afraid to vote for Democrats. Remember, he lost a substantial amount of support with Latinos because of his deportation practice.
0: Right. I think this is mostly going to work with him with the Cuban expat community. I'm not sure about the ones, although you got Daniel Ortega and, you know, those guys from Honduras. Or Nicaragua?
1: Yep.
0: Yeah. Anyway, back to you.
1: Nicaragua, I think. Yeah. And the other thing is, I mean, notice that he's also at the same time making noises about and taking actions that seem to be leading towards some form of government replacement down in Cuba.
0: Mm-hmm.
1: So, again, I think this is aimed at Cuban-Americans predominantly, but certainly those who came from communist, well, what has been described as communist regimes.
0: Yeah, well, that makes a lot of sense.
1: Democrats.
0: I guess the big question is it going to work?
1: I don't know.
0: Yeah.
1: See, I don't know. If Democrats don't start speaking. Go ahead.
0: No, finish your thought.
1: I was going to say, if Democrats make the mistake that they have several times in not speaking to the Latin community in their language, on their media outlets on a regular basis, and not just when there's an election coming, I can see where the Republicans will make a lot of ground with this.
0: I think so, too. And I believe it was a year ago, maybe 2 years ago, wasn't it, that Telemundo, the biggest Spanish language network in the Western Hemisphere, was bought by a right-wing billionaire. Am I remembering that correctly?
1: That's correct. Yeah. You are correct.
0: So, you know, and you've got this network of a little over 300 right-wing Spanish language radio stations in the United States right now.
1: Mm-hmm.
0: It's going to be tough. It's going to be a real big lift. And, I think you may be right. And you're absolutely right that is a, that's one of those tail wags the dog kind of, you know, slices of the electorate where, you know, part of the swing, that swing vote electorate. It's just, I think it works mostly with those who are over 50, you know, really, you know, the Marco Rubio and his elders, you know, that generation. But Rubio, I think, is planning on launching his presidential ambitions off this stuff, too.
1: Exactly.
0: Yeah.
1: And, you know, the other thing to think about is I heard when you were saying that, you know, if you talk about FDR and the New Deal, that you're really talking to people over the age of 50. And I agree with you. But I think another way to frame that is that we need to be talking about the things that have gone away over time as the people who are under 50 have gotten older. So, you know, when they were kids, there was Snap, there was this, there was that, and those things have gone away.
0: Yeah.
1: So show them what they're losing by sticking with Republicans.
0: Excellent point, Marie. Excellent point. Thank you. Always great to hear from you. Thank you so much for the call. It's 27 minutes past the hour. I'll be back with more of your calls in just a minute. Stay with us. It's the Tom Hartman Program, Defending America from the Republican Weapons of Mass Deception. I'll be right back.
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0: Helping you win the water cooler wars. I'll be right back with your calls.

Is Trump dragging us back into a war with Iran? Plus, federal monitors target Democratic cities. An Oregon post office loses ballots. And the FDA shrugs at PFAS, the forever chemicals. Good morning. This is the Commonwealth Report. News for the public, not the powerful. You can follow us at commonwealthreport.news. Is Trump dragging the U.S. back into war with Iran? President Trump stood at the NATO summit in Turkey yesterday and declared the ceasefire with Iran is over. This is the same war he launched illegally back in February without a single vote from Congress like the Constitution requires. He called Iran's leaders scum and sick people and said talking to them is a waste of time. Hours earlier, the U.S. military hit more than 80 targets inside Iran, and Iran fired missiles and drones back at American bases in Bahrain and Kuwait. Then Wall Street got the message. Oil prices jumped more than 5%, and Dow futures dropped 564 points. Trump put it plainly, quote, "For me, I think it's over." On top of that, the Treasury moved to cut off Iran's ability to sell oil, and Tehran called the whole thing a gross violation of the deal both had signed just last month. So here we go again. Another open-ended war in the Middle East, working families paying more at the pump, and nobody in Congress ever asked to sign off on any of it. Why is Trump sending election monitors into Democratic cities? Trump's Justice Department says it's sending election monitors into three Michigan cities for the August 4th primary. It's Detroit, Lansing, and East Lansing, and all three are Democratic strongholds in that state. The DOJ claims it's worried about long lines and paperwork problems from the last election. Local clerks say that's just false. Detroit's clerk called the government's reasoning thin gruel and a pretext for more monitoring. Secretary of State Jocelyn Benson says there's little to no evidence behind any of it. Here's why this matters. Michigan is a battleground state with races for governor, senator, and attorney general on the ballot this fall. Even the state's own Republican Party chair admitted the point out loud, calling the August primary a good chance to pilot the process before the big general election. When the president, who lost and lied about it, starts putting federal agents inside the polling places of cities that vote against him, that is not election security. That's intimidation and a test run for November. Did the post office just throw out your ballot? Here's a story out of Corvallis, Oregon that ought to worry everybody. One primary day back in May, a supervisor at the local post office told a mail carrier to switch to package delivery only. That meant ballots sitting in mailboxes never got picked up. This was election day. A carrier with nearly 10 years on the job said that on past election days, the orders were always to prioritize the mail and get those ballots postmarked. Not this time. In Benton County, 388 ballots came in too late to count this year. The year before, that number was just 79. Now, this comes from local reporting and a carrier's grievance, so we're watching it closely. But if somebody's quietly testing how to lose ballots without getting caught, particularly in Democratic areas, they're doing it in a state that invented voting by mail. And November is coming fast. Commanders ignored the warnings and bombed a school. CNN dropped a brutal report this week. Senior U.S. commanders bypassed warnings that their targeting information on Iran was badly out of date, and they approved the strikes anyway. One of them hit an elementary school in the city of Minab on the very first day of the war. Iranian state media says 168 children and 14 teachers were killed. The military's own databases flagged the intelligence as years old and needing review. Two sources told CNN the warnings got ignored for one reason, expediency. In other words, they were in a hurry. And it gets worse. Defense Secretary Whiskey Pete Hegseth had already gutted the very teams whose whole job was to prevent civilian deaths, cutting one unit from 10 full-time staffers down to a single person. Months later, the Pentagon still hasn't released its investigation. When a government bombs children and then buries the report, that's not a mistake anymore. That's a cover-up, and somebody needs to answer for it. The FDA slams the door on limiting forever chemicals in your food. The Food and Drug Administration just rejected a petition asking it to set limits on PFAS in the food you eat. Those are the forever chemicals linked to cancer, immune damage, and harm to developing kids. A group called the Tucson Environmental Justice Task Force asked the FDA to set enforcement limits on up to 30 of these chemicals in things like milk, eggs, fish, and produce.
The FDA said no, claiming there wasn't enough scientific evidence and adding that it doesn't even have to act at all. But the EPA and independent studies have found that food is the single largest way most of us get exposed to PFAS. These chemicals don't break down, which is exactly why folks call them forever chemicals, and they build up in your blood year after year. So the agency that's supposed to protect your dinner table just decided to look the other way, and the chemical companies who fund the Republican Party are the ones smiling. Your family keeps eating it, and Washington keeps allowing it. And that's the way it is today, Wednesday, July 8th, 2026. I'm Tom Hartman. Change starts with you. You can be calling your Democratic or Republican representatives to let them know what you think by calling 202-224-3121. It's the Capitol Switchboard. It'll get you right through to them.

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Hands in the till while the workers drown, laughing as he burns this whole thing down. He pockets gold while the people bleed, turns our fear into his feet. Every promise just another con, steal the cash.

0: 35 minutes past the hour. So, you know, Mitch McConnell, the reports are that he's brain dead. I mean, Laura Loomer reported this. Not that she has any great credibility, but there's good reason to think that it may actually be true, because apparently his heart had stopped and they had to do CPR, and it took a while for the EMTs to get to his house, and, well, you know, the whole thing. And now you've got, you know, Scott Jennings, the professional liar over on CNN, who represents the Republicans, who has been busted in just lie after lie after lie. He came out yesterday and he said, yeah, I spoke to Mitch McConnell for 20 minutes. The conspiracy theory here is that if they can hold out, if they can keep him alive on life support or whatever until August 3rd, which is, you know, what, 3 weeks from now, roughly, then it will be impossible for Thomas Massie to basically compete for that seat to become the next senator. But if before August 3rd, Mitch McConnell expires or is declared unfit or incapable, then Massie has a chance. And so, and without going through all the intricacies of Kentucky law. And so Thomas Massie this morning tweeted this. I spoke to McConnell for about 20 minutes this morning. He said we should end the war with Iran, quit giving aid to Israel, stop spying on Americans without a warrant, and said he's really sorry about how my primary turned out. Now, what's particularly hysterical about this is that here's Thomas Massie saying he talked to McConnell and McConnell said these things. Is McConnell going to call up a reporter and say, no, I didn't? Is McConnell going to record a video saying, no, I never said that? Or Massie is, you know, I mean, this is just Massie obviously trolling, but I thought it was just hysterical. Anyhow, what's on your mind today? Robert in Phoenix. Hey, Robert, what's up?
1: Hey, Tom, always good to speak with you. Listen, I don't know if you can answer this question on the spot. Maybe it's something you could even consider a little segment on. But I want to ask you about Medicare for All, universal health care. The health insurance industry is a massive industry. I did a Google. It said it's like 700,000 employees that work in the health insurance industry. And some of the like health and life insurance companies even sell annuities for retirement that can be either used just for retirement or even for your health care problems in retirement. So, you know, unlike Social Security that was built from the ground up, Medicare for All would have to transition into that. And I'm just wondering, how do you see that that transition would take place? What would that look like?
0: Well, there's a couple of thoughts here. Back during the Tea Party days, when Bernie was talking about Medicare for All, and the Republicans and the corporate Democrats, the Clinton crowd, were all saying, no, no, you can't do that. One of their arguments was hundreds of thousands of people will lose their jobs in the private health care industry. Yeah, you know, things change over time. And some industries go, you know, we don't have a buggy whip industry anymore. You know, things move along. That said, probably a large number of those people would end up getting jobs with Medicare, because Medicare would have to go on a major hiring binge, right, if it suddenly became Medicare for All, number one. Number two, the Medicare for All will be a massive economic stimulus for the United States. My business, my little radio station, will no longer have to pay for health insurance for our full-time employees. Most, which is true of every other company in the, you know, I mean, you'll recall, this was maybe a decade ago, but Toyota was planning on building a new factory in the North American continent. And they had three American cities and states competing with each other, offering tax breaks and free land and all kinds of stuff. And they ended up putting it in Windsor, Ontario anyway. And when they were asked why, they said because there's about $3,500 worth of health care expense in every car we make in the United States, and that simply doesn't happen in Canada. So a Medicare for All system, yes, it's going to suck. You know, immediately the health insurance industry is going to lose, you know, the $70, $80, $90, $100 billion a year in profits that they make. That's going to go to, instead of being profit for a small number of people and investors, that's going to mean that the 70% of people who have claims that are rejected by private health insurance and by Medicare Advantage are now going to be paid. So what that means is people are going to get better health care. So the transfer of wealth is going to go out of the oligarchs who own the healthcare industry and run it and the CEOs and whatnot, and it's going to go into hospitals and doctors' offices and MRI machines and, you know, where it should be. So I don't think that the transition, yes, you know, we have to acknowledge there will be a transition, and yes, there will be disruption. But I don't think it's going to be that bad. And it's not like this is something that has never been done before. It's not like trying to go to Mars. I mean, every other developed country in the world has done this, including the poorest of the 34 OECD countries, Costa Rica. And Mexico just put it into place last year. Now they're doing a three-year transition to bring it into place. But, you know, 2 years from now, everybody in Mexico is going to have free health insurance. And, you know, and they just joined the rest of the developed world. So I'm not real concerned about it. Did I answer your questions, Robert?
1: Yes, you did. And I'm definitely a democratic socialist, so I'm ready.
0: Okay. Good to hear from you, Robert. I appreciate the call. CJ in Staunton, Wisconsin, listening on WMDX. Hey, CJ, what's on your mind?
2: Tom, always thank you for taking my call. I'm a conservative. We've talked many times, and you're still willing to take my call. I really appreciate it.
0: I'm glad you call.
2: Well, and, you know, I appreciate that. Really, I do, because I think you listen fairly, and sometimes I get worked up. But I wanted to talk about, I am conservative, but your Democrat Party is not. Oh, can I just mention one good thing about the Trump administration?
0: Sure.
2: The Trump accounts for every young child today. Mm-hmm. That's going to change lives, especially for the lower income kids.
0: Oh,
2: and
0: I agree.
2: Child.
0: You know who proposed that, CJ? You know where that idea came from?
2: Well, who? Okay. I'll follow.
0: You're going to love this. No, seriously, you're going to love this. Thomas Paine, in a book called Agrarian Justice, proposed that the government should give a small cash grant to every baby born, or to the family of every baby born, with the requirement that it be invested until the age of majority. And that's what they're doing. So, yeah, I think that the way that they're funding it and the way that they're trying to, you know, just turn it all about Trump and all that kind of stuff is kind of sketchy. But I don't think it's a terrible idea.
2: Well, the Dell family certainly started it off with billions.
0: Yeah. Now, the other thing that concerns me about it is the Republicans who, on the record, have said that 5-10 years down the road, once this is an established thing, it will eventually replace Social Security. And it'll be entirely privatized.
2: If we don't do something with this Social Security, my cut, your cut, everybody's going to be cut. So
0: yeah, no, I get
2: the mere fact that they've used that as a political pawn is disappointing. But can I ask you one thing?
0: Sure.
2: You know, the Democrat Party is now nominating and supporting Democrat Socialists of America. And I don't believe you're a socialist, huh? So that's not capitalism. And if you bring up their platform, it's pretty crazy. And you can go through it really quick.
0: Let me just stop you right there, CJ, if I can, real quickly, because I think you may be operating under a misapprehension. The Democratic
2: Socialists. This is right off their platform.
0: No, I understand. The DSA, the Democratic Socialists.
2: Bring it up, and I could go point by point with you, and I bet you wouldn't agree with most of them.
0: And you're right. You're right. Hang on just a second here. Let me just tell you what I was going to say. I'm not going to cut you off or anything, because I always enjoy talking with you, CJ. The Democratic Socialists of America do not like me. Right? They're very upset with me. Because I wrote an op-ed and did a whole rant on the radio here about, 4 or 5 months ago, about how their new president or their new head guy, what a chairman or whatever their title has decided that they're going to go national like the Green Party. Now, in New York State, you've got what's called fusion voting. So you can vote, so a candidate can run on two different parties at the same time. So Jack Kennedy in New York State, you know, that famous speech where he says, I'm proud to be a liberal. That was before the Liberal Party of New York. Well, he was on the Liberal Party's ticket, and he was on the Democratic Party's ticket. You could vote for either one. That's called fusion voting. There's only five states that have that. And in those five states, I have no problem with the Democratic Socialists fielding candidates who are also Democrats. But when they start coming to states like Oregon, where we don't have that, and saying, vote for the Democratic Socialist instead of the Democrat, they're doing the same thing Jill Stein did with the Greens. They're screwing the Democratic Party. They're screwing the Democrats. And by the way, it's a Democratic Party, not Democrat Party. There's no such thing as a Democrat Party. But so I have some serious concerns about the Democratic Socialists of America as an institution, as a party. On the other hand, this label of being social Democrats or democratic socialism, you know, that's what most European countries have called themselves since at least World War II. I think that's a little more benign. Back to you.
2: Well, thank you for that. But it's scary to see what your party is supporting, though.
0: Well, no, the Democratic Party is not supporting the DSA. They view them as opposite. They view them the same way they do the Greens, as competition, and with good reason.
2: Well, they hung on to Plattner about as long as they possibly could, and, you know, having a communist symbol on his chest, denying it. Whatever.
0: Well, it wasn't communist. It was Nazi. There's a difference.
2: But, you know, a couple of issues. Their platform speaks of immediate amnesty and social services for all immigrants, fully extend voting rights to criminals and non-citizens, statehood of D.C., Medicare for all, including illegals, and the war on drugs.
0: About half of those, I think, are, you know,
2: between countries.
0: On about half of those, I'd probably agree with you, CJ. The one reason why you want even illegals, to your phrase, to have access to health care is because if somebody's walking around with active tuberculosis, you want them to get treated right before they can cough on you, or if they're working in the restaurant before they cough on the plate that they're handing to you. There's a reason why all the countries that have free health care, which is all the developed countries, offer it to everybody, whether you're a citizen or not. I have had free health care in Australia and in England.
2: 1.5 million gotaways during the Biden administration. Do you think any of those people were tested for TB?
0: Well, that's my point.
2: So
0: you should have a health care system for everybody. But I just picked on, you know, one thing. I think some of the other things that you were talking about, I think those are very legitimate concerns. And we're going to hit a break here in 10 seconds. Just
2: please don't vote for them. But thank you for taking my call, Tom.
0: Yeah.
2: Thank you.
0: Always good talking to you, CJ. Thank you very much. It's always thought-provoking. Back at you. It's 48 minutes past. There's that break I can't stop. It's 48 minutes past the hour. I'll be back with more of your calls in just a moment. Stick around. We'll be right back.

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1: Say it again. We'll be right back. Stick around.

0: And welcome back. Let's pick up some calls here. Patrick in West Los Angeles. Hey, Patrick, what's up?
1: Tom, hey, always nice to speak with you. Really appreciate it. You know, I wanted to go back to the whole, you know, Trump with communism and the parallel with Senator Joseph McCarthy.
0: Yeah.
1: McCarthy, you know, blew up. His whole thing blew up in 54. By 57, he was dead. He was an alcoholic, and he died of liver failure.
0: Which had a lot to do with why he went down so fast.
1: Precisely. Yeah. Yes, yes. But, you know, he was also you know, paranoid. Mm-hmm. We don't have a diagnosis on him, but, you know, it could be argued that he was a paranoid schizophrenic. Who knows? You know, I think it's more likely
0: that he was a pathological liar, that he was the George Soros, or not Soros, Santos of his era, because he just made stuff up. You know, when he famously pulled that paper out of his breast pocket, you know, his Suco pocket, and said, "I have here in my hand the names of 240 communists in the State Department." It was blank paper. He had no names.
1: Right.
0: He just made it up.
1: Exactly. Exactly. Yeah. Now, which mimics, or, you know, kind of identifies Donald Trump. I mean, he's the same thing.
0: Yeah.
1: You could call him the biggest liar in the world, and make
0: Except
1: a legitimate argument that he is.
0: He would take that as a congratulations. Biggest in the world?
1: Yeah, the biggest, fattest, most deviant liar in the world is a better way to say it.
0: Yeah.
1: But the thing is that, you know, what are the characteristics between the two? They were both, you know, kind of, you know, narcissists, you know, perhaps sociopath, possibly psychopaths, but the Republican Party always goes for the most deviant person that they can find to deliver their message. That's what I'm trying to talk about here.
0: Yeah.
1: They're always trying to find.
0: Well, there have been exceptions.
1: I
0: mean, you know, when Mitt Romney became their nominee, I was actually surprised.
1: And did he get their support wholeheartedly?
0: No, he didn't. But I don't know Mitt Romney, but I grew up with his father, George Romney, as the governor of Michigan when I was a kid. And you know, people knew the Romney family, and Mitt was a kind of a weird guy and the Mormon thing and all that, but he was a fundamentally decent man. And that just astonished me, that a fundamentally decent man would run for president as a Republican, or that the Republican Party would allow it to happen, the modern Republican Party would allow it to happen.
1: But at the same time, to support and to deliver the Republican message, he had to be a liar.
0: Yes.
1: Yeah, he was a good guy, and sometimes he did the right thing. Maybe most of the time, I don't know.
0: No, and he did tell some lies in that campaign. You're right.
1: He told plenty of lies, and I mean, that's the thing, is that the people that gain the support of the Republican Party, they're always the biggest, fattest, most deviant liar that the Republican Party can come up with. And I would argue that, you know, if anybody ever calls you a communist, you could, you know, the response should be, listen, I am, or I should say, you are 1,000 times closer to being a Nazi than I am to being a communist.
0: Yeah.
1: You know, and
0: that's the real problem.
1: That,
0: you know, the Republican Party has gone so far to the right that they're not even in the spectrum of Americanism. You know, our parents and grandparents' generation fought people like that, whereas the Democratic Party just wants to go back to LBJ and FDR. And so,
1: right.
0: Patrick, I got to run. I'm sorry, I'm out of time. But great conversation. Thank you so much. Very thoughtful stuff. 52 minutes past the hour. We'll be back in 1 minute.

0: thanks so much for sharing our program and for reaching out to our stations and sponsors and letting them know that you're listening. It really means a lot to us. You were promised something, you know, work hard, play by the rules, and you don't own a home, raise a family, retire with dignity. That was the deal, the American dream. So what happened to it? Well, here's the truth nobody told you. It didn't die, it was killed. And we know who did it, when they did it, and how they got away with it for almost 150 years. And hey, Gabe, what's up? Gabe, can we turn up the phones?
1: Yeah, can you hear me?
0: There we go. Yeah,
1: can you hear
0: now
1: me?
0: I can. Yes, sir.
1: Okay. All right. Yeah. Hey, good to see you back. Welcome back.
0: Thank you.
1: Good to be talking to you, and thanks for having me on, as usual. Hey, Tom, I want to talk about Graham Plattner, and I got to ask you honestly, do you have any regrets about backing him? Because I know I've been on your show before, and we sparred about him and the Nazi tattoo. And,
0: yeah.
1: I wouldn't say regrets,
0: but I would say lesson learned. I am hearing, and again, I don't know if this is true or not, but I'm hearing that he was not vetted by people inside Maine. He was vetted by some consultant from outside Maine.
1: Yeah.
0: And, you know, if the Democratic Party is doing stuff that sloppy, you know, that there should be lessons learned out of that.
1: Well, the thing about it is, you know, and this is like when I called into your show and we went a few rounds about the Nazi tattoo. It's like, you know, there were so many red flags about this dude.
0: Yeah.
1: And I mean, and it was just so bad. I mean, the things he said about rape on Reddit and how he blamed rape victims. I mean, it was, you know, I mean, what a surprise that it came out that he really is a rapist. I mean, you know, I mean, I mean, I don't understand it. Why? I mean, sure. People are angry. I'm angry about Trump, about the billionaires, you know, about the milquetoast Democrats who aren't doing anything, and people are trying to, you know, buck the establishment.
0: But I get all
1: really
0: that, Gabe, but it, you know,
1: really
0: other than gloating, what's the point you're trying to make?
1: The point is that we got to take a look. And ask yourself, how do we create change? Because backing people like Graham Plattner or some of these DSA
0: I have some ambivalence about the DSA, but I do think that.
1: Well, I mean, it's all part of this whole progressive wave that's supposed to be coming through.
0: I'm going
1: to
0: move along, Gabe. Thanks. When you try and talk over me, Michael in Taos, New Mexico. Hey, Michael, you've got the last minute. What's up?
2: Hey, I wanted to talk about, apropos one of your prior callers who was talking about health insurance. This morning, Reuters announced that the Obamacare insurers are requesting a 14% rate increase next year.
0: Yep.
2: I know you know, but I don't know if all your callers know the history of the healthcare industry. But, you know, back in the 80s and 90s, we've had primarily Blue Cross, and they all wanted to demutualize, that is.
0: Yeah, they wanted to go from nonprofit to
2: not-for-profit.
0: Yeah.
2: Exactly. And the premise of that was that they were going to serve us more efficiently than the government could.
0: Right.
2: And that was also the premise of Obamacare, that these companies
0: were. You're absolutely right, Michael, and it's a scam. And it was always a scam. You know, Medicare Advantage is a scam, and to a large extent, so is Obamacare, tragically. Michael, I got to run, but thank you for the call. I mean, you can argue that it was a good effort. I'm not going to make that argument, though. Thanks for being with us today. We'll be back tomorrow, same time, same place. In the meantime, don't forget, democracy is not a spectator sport. Get out there, get active, tag, you're it. And if you're ever looking for the Tom Hartman program, we're always here. You can just go to tom.tv. You'll get the whole thing.
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4: While the production of my lowdown commentaries is high-tech, I confess that I'm antiquated. I still write each piece in longhand, applying my ballpoint to paper. This has caused bewildered glances from some who see me scribbling away in local coffee shops and bars. Recently, one fellow sidled up and whispered, "Watch out! If they see you doing this, they'll haul you off to the Smithsonian." but we handwriters might not be as obsolete as the key tappers assume. A fast-spreading grassroots movement is calling for schools to re-emphasize the value of writing and printing by hand instead of being wholly dependent on machines. Already, 24 states, as varied as Mississippi and California, now require public schools to teach cursive writing in third through fifth grades. This squares with new understanding of how brains absorb information. While keyboards are faster, the slower, more tactile act of handwriting creates longer-lasting comprehension of letters and better retention of the thoughts they convey. Neuroscientists find that rote keystrokes on a computer require little mental engagement, while physically drawing out words and ideas takes coordination of multiple areas of the brain to focus memory, eyes, and fingers on creating a written product. Just writing this piece conjured up a fond remembrance of my early childhood, sitting on the floor of our home, learning to draw the ABCs, both print and cursive, on those line practice pads. It was both an artistic exercise and the development of a foundational tool for a life of learning.
5: 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Hammond Hennessy was inclined to talk
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6: 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Coming up next, Democracy Now!

0: Years of pressure from President Trump. NATO countries are pledging billions in new military spending.
1: Last year, European allies and Canada spent nearly 20% more on core defense than they had the year before. And the trend continues.
0: We'll go to Ankara to speak with journalist Ruth Michelson. Her latest piece for The Guardian, Turkey intensifies crackdown on public life in run-up to NATO summit in Ankara. And finally, Sudan. We look at the role of the United Arab Emirates in fueling Sudan's devastating civil war.
2: Over a year of open source and on-the-ground reporting unveils the depth of meddling by other countries in this bloody conflict. Our investigation shows how a Middle East power and an American partner is pouring fuel on the fire.
0: We'll go to Nairobi to speak with journalist Julia Steers. Her new documentary, Inside the Secret Network Fueling Sudan's War. All that and more coming up. Welcome to Democracy Now!, democracynow.org, The War and Peace Report. I'm Amy Goodman. The United States has renewed its attacks on Iran with multiple explosions reported in southern regions, including the port city of Sirte, Keshem Island, Bandar Abbas, and Kharag Island. U.S. Central Command said the strikes were in response to Iranian attacks on three commercial vessels that were transiting the Strait of Hormuz. In response, Iran's military pledged a crushing response soon after. Air raid sirens sounded in Bahrain and Kuwait as U.S. military sites came under Iranian drone and missile fire. The U.S. strikes came hours after the Treasury Department revoked a temporary sanctions waiver that allowed Iran to sell oil on the open market. That led to a surge in oil prices and a steep decline in Asian stock markets, which shed more than $700 billion in value during a broad sell-off. President Trump has declared the ceasefire deal with Iran over, condemning Iran's leaders as scum and declaring negotiations with them as a waste of time. Trump was responding to a reporter's question at the NATO summit in Ankara, Turkey.
3: Is the ceasefire over? Is the ceasefire done? Is the MOU dead?
4: It's a very interesting question. To me, I think it's over. I don't want to deal with them anymore. They're scum. You know what scum is? They're scum. They're sick people.
0: NATO Secretary General Mark Rutte praised the most recent U.S. attacks on Iran, calling them absolutely necessary, while telling Trump, quote, I'm with you. Rutte's attempts at flattery came after Trump castigated NATO allies for refusing to aid the U.S. and Israel in attacks on Iran. Trump also lashed out at NATO leaders for rejecting his efforts to claim Greenland. And he refused to rule out additional U.S. troop reductions in Europe. Meanwhile, Trump announced he would lift U.S. sanctions on Turkey that were imposed in 2020 over its purchase of a Russian air defense system. Trump made the announcement ahead of a lavish state dinner hosted by the Turkish president, Recep Tayyip Erdogan, whom Trump praised as a great leader and Turkey's biggest asset. This comes as the mayor of Istanbul and other Turkish politicians, civil society figures, and journalists remain jailed on politically motivated charges. Defense Secretary Pete Hegseth has canceled plans to visit Israel for talks with Prime Minister Benjamin Netanyahu and Defense Minister Israel Katz. The Pentagon cited the renewed U.S. attacks on Iran as the reason for Hegseth's change of plans. He'd been scheduled to discuss Israel's objections to President Trump's plans to supply Turkey with F-35 fighter jets. Ahead of the NATO summit, Netanyahu made the rounds on U.S. media outlets to criticize President Trump's friendship with Turkish President Erdogan.
5: Turkey is a great country, but it's governed by a man who calls openly for the annihilation of Israel. He occupies half of Cyprus, a NATO country. He's threatening Greece, another NATO country. And he talks openly about conquering Jerusalem.
0: Meanwhile, the Wall Street Journal reports U.S. Central Command, or CENTCOM,

0: is considering abandoning military bases in Gulf nations, including Bahrain, Kuwait, and Saudi Arabia, to be replaced with new bases in Israel. This comes after Iranian attacks earlier this year caused damage to at least 20 U.S. bases across the Gulf. This is former CENTCOM commander, retired General Frank McKenzie, speaking in a recent webinar.
1: No one in their right mind would ever put the CENTCOM forward headquarters, 100 miles away from Iran. Yet that's where it is.
0: In Gaza City, an Israeli strike on the Sabra neighborhood Tuesday evening killed Palestinian aid official Mohammed al-Wahidi, along with a taxi driver and two children, 10-year-old Hamza al-Deri and his 8-year-old brother Fadi. Al-Wahidi was director of public relations for the Egyptian Relief Committee in Gaza and had just organized a public screening of the Egypt-Argentina World Cup match. Israel killed him less than an hour before kickoff. Since October, when Israel agreed to a so-called ceasefire, it's killed at least 1,027 people in Gaza, including 258 children. Here in New York, pro-Palestine activists rallied outside the United Nations on Tuesday to celebrate the cancellation of a planned visit by Israel's far-right National Security Minister, Itamar Ben-Gvir. He'd been scheduled to lead an Israeli delegation to the UN Chiefs of Police Summit, but pulled out under pressure from human rights groups who urged an investigation into Ben-Gvir's crimes against New Yorkers, among other demands. Democracy Now! Spoke with Nas Issa, a member of the New York City branch of the Palestinian Youth Movement.
2: So when we heard Ben-Gvir was planning to come to the city, a variety of organizations came together to mount a campaign to pressure both UN officials and the New York Attorney General,

0: 5,000 signatures alongside filings to the Department of Justice and legal complaints to the New York Attorney General's office. And the culmination of this pressure was that we found out that Ben-Gvir decided to cancel his planned visit to the UN policing summit.
1: In Texas, immigration and civil rights advocacy groups are demanding an independent investigation into the fatal shooting of Lorenzo Salgado Araujo, a Mexican father who was killed by ICE during an attempted arrest in Houston on Tuesday morning. Araujo's son, Ronaldo Salgado, said in a statement his father was driving to work and was in Magnolia Park, a historically Latino neighborhood in Houston, picking up workers in the area when ICE agents targeted him. His son added, quote, "My father's been in this country for nearly 35 years, working in construction to provide for myself, my two brothers, and my mother. My father did not deserve this," he said. ICE claimed it has, in previous shootings, that Araujo had attempted to drive away, ramming an agency vehicle when he was shot in the abdomen. This is Cesar Espinosa. He's executive director of FIEL, a Houston-based immigration advocacy group.
2: We are calling for an independent, fully independent investigation from the authorities. We are calling for transparency from ICE, and we are calling for justice for this person. ICE does not get to be judge, jury, and executioner whenever they want to.
1: Advocates are also demanding the release of video footage. Lorenzo Salgado Araujo's fatal shooting came on the six-month anniversary of the ICE killing of Renee Good in Minneapolis. Deaths in ICE custody also continue to rise under President Trump's second term in office. In the latest reported case, Adrian Adrianus Florian, an 85-year-old man from Germany, died in late June while hospitalized in Texas. According to immigration researcher and data analyst Austin Kocher, ICE had transferred Florian to the hospital in November over signs of dementia and other health issues. He was then pronounced dead June 24th. After about 10 months in ICE custody, he's at least the 21st person to die in ICE custody this year alone. And more immigration news, the GEO Group, one of the nation's largest for-profit private prison and immigration detention contractors, has agreed to pay a fine of more than $100,000 in a landmark case over the company's abusive and dangerous treatment of immigrant workers detained in at least five of its California ICE jails. The case had been ongoing for more than 4 years. A French court Tuesday upheld Marine Le Pen's embezzlement conviction, but cleared the way for the far-right leader to run in the 2027 French presidential election. Le Pen announced her candidacy just hours after the court upheld her conviction for misappropriating EU funds to pay for National Rally Party staff. Le Pen was ordered to wear an electronic ankle monitor. Her racist anti-immigrant National Rally Party is currently leading in the polls with less than a year before centrist French President Emmanuel Macron steps down. This would be Le Pen's fourth bid for the French presidency. In Colombia, President-elect Abelardo Espriella has suspended the transition process with outgoing Colombian President Gustavo Petro after Petro accused the right-wing candidate of fraud in the June runoff election. Leftist candidate Ivan Cepeda has also expressed concerns of fraud and accused Espriella, who has dual U.S.-Colombian citizenship, of working for the Trump administration.
3: The U.S. authorities must clarify whether Mr. Abelardo de la Espriella has been or is an agent or collaborator of the DEA, the CIA, or any other U.S. security agency. This status would call into question his suitability to be the Colombian head of state, guarantor of our sovereignty, and of course, guardian of a political constitution.
1: Ivan Cepeda narrowly lost the election to Espriella, who's backed by President Donald Trump. Cepeda has urged supporters to engage in civil disobedience to pressure Espriella to renounce his U.S. citizenship and stop the persecution of his opponents. In China, at least 21 people are dead after heavy wind and rain triggered a landslide in the western province of Gansu. The disaster was caused by the remnants of Typhoon Maisak, which spawned rare tornadoes in central China, leaving tens of thousands of people displaced from their homes, and the Pacific recovery efforts are underway on Guam and the Northern Marianas Islands from severe damage caused by a Category 5 equivalent typhoon that made landfall Monday. In France, more than 10,000 people have been ordered to evacuate their homes as a fast-moving wildfire sweeps across the foothills of the Pyrenees Mountains. Firefighters are also battling blazes in Portugal and Spain and Greece and the Balkans. Here in the U.S., more than 1,200 firefighters are battling the Babylon Fire, which has consumed over 100,000 acres, becoming the largest wildfire in Utah in nearly a decade. According to Climate Central, July is the hottest month for most of the United States, and it's getting hotter as the planet warms. U.S. cities have seen average temperatures rise by more than 2.5 degrees since the 1970s. And a top attorney at ExxonMobil is joining the Trump administration. Robert Levy, executive counsel at the fossil fuel giant, recently announced he's retiring after 17 years at ExxonMobil and will join the Justice Department's newly renamed Energy and Natural Resources Division. It was previously the Environment and Natural Resources Division. In November, Levy was one of a few major oil company executives to attend the COP30 United Nations climate talks in Brazil, where he promoted the continued burning of fossil fuels.
4: Crude oil and hydrocarbons are going to play a critical role in everybody's life for a long time to come.
1: In response, Robert Weissman, co-president of Public Citizen, wrote, quote, "Big oil's capture of the U.S. government is now complete. The Justice Department, that should be fighting to protect clean air and water and avert catastrophic climate change, will now work on behalf of polluters to advance the poisoning of people and the planet," unquote. And those are some of the headlines. This is Democracy Now!, democracynow.org, The War and Peace Report. I'm Amy Goodman. In Maine, Democratic nominee for Senate, Graham Plattner, is yet to drop out of the race, despite losing all major endorsements, from Senators Bernie Sanders and Elizabeth Warren to California Congressmember Ro Khanna. The chair of the Maine Democratic Party and other party leaders posted a statement calling on Plattner to drop out. Under state law, Maine's Democratic Party can name a replacement for Plattner on the November ballot if he withdraws from the race by next Monday. The outcome of the election could determine the balance of power in the U.S. Senate. Calls for his withdrawal follow serious allegations of sexual assault made by Maine resident Jenny Rasico, first reported by Politico Monday. Rasico says she met Plattner in 2019. They dated casually for about 2 years until a night in 2021. According to Rasico, that night, Plattner texted her saying he would come over. Despite asking him not to, he came over anyway and let himself into her unlocked house. She then repeatedly told Plattner she wasn't in the mood, but he persisted. They first scuffled on the couch and a sewing table was knocked over. This is Jenny Rasico speaking to CNN's Jake Tapper.
5: I remember just at first being like, hey, I'm not into this. Like, don't, I'm not in the mood. Like, don't, whatever. And it got to the point where I was like, okay, I feel like I've said this enough times. Like, he's not listening to me or he's not hearing me. And I looked at him, and I remember this very specific look in his eyes. And I could smell alcohol, and I was like, this is different. He is heavily intoxicated. Like, and that blank stare was kind of like a photographic memory that, I still have of that night. And his that was me recognizing what the situation was. And this wasn't just like, oh, hey, somebody showed up and I'm going to tell him to go home. Like, he was heavily intoxicated, had intentions with me, and wasn't listening when I said no. I evaluated my safety. Like, a drunk person who's blackout drunk is in my home, has these intentions with me, you know, has already caused this amount of destruction and not listening to me. And so I basically felt safest just complying.
6: Is there any way that he thought this was consensual or no? Just because
5: I don't believe that you can think that that scenario was consensual. You have to understand that that wasn't when somebody is repeatedly, when somebody in the middle of it says, don't touch me, that's obviously not consensual.
7: Let me be as direct as I can. Did Graham Plattner rape you?
5: By definition, yes.
1: Graham Plattner has denied the allegations. This is a video he posted Monday afternoon.
8: I wanted to directly address the troubling, serious, and false allegations against me. Any accusation of non-consensual behavior is categorically false. We are taking the time to reflect on the best path forward for the state that I love, the people that I love, the movement I belong to, and the goal of defeating Susan Collins.
1: On Tuesday night, the executive director of the Maine Democratic Party, Devin Murphy Anderson, said Graham Plattner's team had been trying to influence how the party might proceed if and when Plattner drops out of the race.
9: Unfortunately, Graham Plattner's team has repeatedly reached out to us in an attempt to put their thumb on the scale of what this process looks like. We have repeatedly reiterated to Graham Plattner's team that they have no role in determining our next Democratic nominee for the U.S. Senate, nor in determining what this process looks like. We have also reiterated that Graham Plattner must drop out of this race so that Democrats in Maine can focus on defeating Susan Collins this November.
1: For more, we go to Maine, where we're joined by Amy Fried, professor emerita of political science at the University of Maine. She writes on Maine and politics on her Substack, Political Sightlines. Her latest piece headlined, After Plattner Withdraws, What's Next? So, Professor Fried, thanks so much for being with us. You say after he withdraws, are you confident he will? Talk about that, and then who are the various candidates who are being talked about?
10: Well, we can't be absolutely certain that Plattner will withdraw. It is up to him. However, I think there's been enormous pressure since, as you pointed out, he has lost all of his endorsements, and I think he'll find it very difficult to go forward, really to raise any money, which... interestingly and ironically was the reason that Janet Mills cited for her dropping out. And I think that there has been over time some pulling back from him, from some Maine Democrats, starting with the sexting allegations and then the initial abuse story that the New York Times had, because those were issues that were more recent than some of the previous sorts of things, plus they involved behavior rather than merely words.
1: So
10: as to your question about,
1: Go ahead. Talk about what happens next. This is extremely new. Maine has not dealt with this before. Very few states have. And so talk about the schedule and then why this is so significant. I mean, whoever this Democratic candidate is takes on Susan Collins. But like your background there, where you're sitting, Maine is a blue state. It has voted for the presidential candidate from 2000 right through to Kamala Harris. Susan Collins is a Republican senator. It is a key decider, that position, of who will control the Senate. So start with the calendar of what next Monday he would have to pull out by, and if he doesn't, his name will remain on the ballot.
10: Right. There's no way to force Plattner off the ballot. He has to make the decision. Otherwise, the only way that a nominee can be replaced is if they're seriously ill or passes away, something like that. But he would have to make the decision by Monday. And then there's 2 weeks for the Maine Democratic Party to pick someone else. And they have yet to develop a process. But the leadership of the Maine Democratic Party has said that they plan to have something as inclusive and transparent as possible. Now, what exactly that will look like is unclear at this point, and I don't think they're going to release a plan until, Mr. Plattner drops out, assuming that he does. But various things that I've heard floated include things like some caucuses or even some kind of convention, which perhaps could be in person or maybe virtual. But you know, it's a very complicated logistical matter, really. You know, how do you bring people together? Are there spaces available in the main summer when we have, you know, many tourists visiting? How can this be accomplished?
1: Of course, there are comparisons made to what happened when Joe Biden announced Kamala Harris would replace him. The concern that people felt that they didn't have a role in choosing who would be the Democratic candidate. If you can talk about who the possibilities are at this point.
10: Well, the names that I've heard floated the most are individuals who ran for governor recently. You know, the primary for the Maine governor was the same day as the Senate primary, so it wasn't very long ago. And the top finishers that are closest to Plattner and have the most credibility, probably more broadly with the electorate, include Troy Jackson, who is from a working class background. He was a logger and he was the Senate president. He was very much supported by Maine labor unions. And then also Shannon Bellows, who's the city secretary of state.
1: Just to be clear, Troy Jackson ran to be the Democratic nominee for governor in Maine and lost in the primary to Hannah Pingree. So far, he's the only possible replacement to Graham Plattner, who's filed paperwork to formally explore a bid for the Senate. I wanted to go to an ad released by his campaign for governor.
11: I'm a logger from Allegash. In 98, we were getting squeezed by greedy billionaires trying to replace us. So we blocked the border. When they arrested us, they thought they'd won. But I was just getting started. For 20 years, I've fought against the corporations and Republicans who've been holding us back in Maine. I'm Troy Jackson, and I'm the only Democrat for governor endorsed by Bernie Sanders. And my only special interest is you.
1: So that's Troy Jackson. And one of the issues that has been raised is the issue of the movement, which is definitely pulling away, to say the least, from Graham Plattner. But the positions he took on different issues from, you know, Medicare for all, endless wars, these kinds of issues, if you could address that and then go on to other candidates.
10: Sure. Those are very important issues, and they're important in Maine. They're important in other states. And I think those are good messages to take to the general election. There's also been, I think, increasing knowledge about the damage that Susan Collins has done. She's run for a very long time in positioning herself with this moderate, centrist, bipartisan brand that just doesn't seem to hold up very well when she has a record of voting 95% of the time with Donald Trump last year.
1: If you can talk about her role in the Supreme Court and Trump's nominees for the Supreme Court, particularly Brett Kavanaugh.
10: Absolutely. There was enormous amount of organization when she was deciding whether to support Brett Kavanaugh to try to dissuade her from doing so. And she took that vote before the last election, before the last Senate election in 2020, where she was reelected. But at that time, she said that she believed that Justice Kavanaugh would not vote to overturn Roe. Now we have that in the rearview mirror, and we know that he did indeed do so. So it, you know, casts a lot of questions on her credibility, her judgment, whether she was even being honest about it. And she has supported many other federal judges who Trump has nominated as well. And they're part of the situation as well. So I'd say that Collins is vulnerable, and she was vulnerable in 2020. That's a long, complicated story as to how that turned out. But going forward, I think that her seat is still at risk with the right candidate. And it's just enormously important for control of the Senate. Also, if Plattner stays in, there's money that will flow elsewhere, national money that was going to be spent in Maine on the Senate rate from both sides is not going to probably be spent here. And it, instead, it'll go against Democratic candidates in other swing states. So it has implications not only for control of the Senate, which is itself enormous, but also on other Senate races that could be winnable by Democrats.
1: Let's go to Sheena Bellows. She is the Secretary of State for Maine. This was her ad for governor.
12: Growing up in Maine, like so many families, we didn't have it easy. We didn't have running water or electricity until I was in the fifth grade. But somehow, my parents never made us feel poor. My dad was a carpenter who worked hard to support us. My mom worked factory jobs, making light bulbs and Christmas wreaths. My parents taught me that if you want something, you work hard. No shortcuts, no excuses. And while we're paying our taxes or helping our parents measure out their Medicaid, our country is being demolished by a greedy, unelected billionaire who thinks his dollars are more powerful than our voices. Right now, we need leaders who will meet the moment.
1: So that was Sheena Bellows. If you can talk about her campaign and what it would mean if she were to run.
10: Secretary Bellows has a really long history of doing a number of different things in Maine. She was very active in a number of rights organizations. She was at one time the head of the Maine ACLU. At another point, she was the head of the Maine Holocaust and Human Rights Center. She worked a lot on the marriage equality campaign. So she's very active in LGBTQ plus rights. And she, you know, was elected to the legislature. And then she's been serving as Secretary of State. She made news a couple of years ago nationally because a case came to her challenging the eligibility of Donald Trump on the ballot under 14th Amendment insurrection grounds, and she ruled that he was not eligible. That, of course, was overturned by the Supreme Court, but it was a kind of major decision that she made, I think, based on the evidence before her and the legal briefs before her. So she's been a very, very stalwart advocate for voting rights. And I think she has a lot going for her as a potential candidate
1: as
10: well.
1: And finally, in this last minute, there's Dr. Nirav Shah. There's, of course, there's the governor who suspended her campaign as Graham Plattner was crushing her in the Democratic primary for Senate, Governor Janet Mills. If you can talk about, as you all move forward, what would it mean if Plattner stayed in the race?
10: If Plattner stayed in the race, I think it would be extremely difficult to beat Susan Collins. I think there already were a number of people who were feeling like maybe they couldn't support him after the abuse allegations. They might not have voted for Susan Collins, but they might have sat it out instead. And I just don't think that he's going to have a path forward. His numbers in polling went down significantly after the sexting and the initial abuse story.
1: And it doesn't look like he will, based on the video that he put out. But we'll continue to follow the story. As some say, as goes Maine, so goes the nation. Amy Freed, professor emerita of political science at the University of Maine. She writes on Maine and politics in her Substack, Political Sightlines, her latest piece, After Plattner Withdraws, What's Next? Coming up, we go to Turkey, where the NATO summit is underway. Stay with us.

0: Greed by Sweet Honey in the Rock and Our Firehouse Studio. This is Democracy Now!, democracynow.org, The War and Peace Report. I'm Amy Goodman. We turn now to Ankara, Turkey, where the NATO summit is on its second and final day. President Trump's dominated the headlines by restating Greenland should be controlled by the United States, denouncing European allies and declaring the ceasefire over with Iran, while calling Iran's leaders scum and a cancer. NATO Secretary General Mark Rutte praised the most recent U.S. attacks on Iran, calling them absolutely necessary, while telling Trump, quote, I'm with you. Rutte's comments came after Trump castigated NATO allies for refusing to aid the U.S. and Israel in attacks on Iran. Ahead of the talks, Rutte praised NATO members who've committed to spending at least 5% of their gross domestic product on their militaries, a key demand of the Trump administration. Trump, meanwhile, refused to rule out additional U.S. troop reductions in Europe. But earlier today, he did praise Turkey's president, Recep Tayyip Erdogan.
1: I like Erdogan. I'll tell you, I like President Erdogan. He rolled out the red carpet. He's terrific. You know, he could have gone into the war. A lot of people are saying, like with Bibi, I like Bibi. I think Bibi was a terrific wartime prime minister. But Bibi said rough things yesterday about Turkey and Erdogan. And I said, you know, I spoke to him. I said, he could have gone into the war because he doesn't like Israel much and he doesn't like Bibi much. And he didn't go because of me. And this is a military power. Millions of soldiers. Turkey is very strong.
0: On Tuesday, Trump announced he would lift U.S. sanctions on Turkey that were imposed in 2020. Over its purchase of a Russian air defense system, Trump made the announcement following a lavish state dinner hosted by Turkish President Erdogan, whom he called Turkey's biggest asset. This comes as the mayor of Istanbul and other Turkish politicians, civil society figures, and journalists remain jailed on politically motivated charges. Ahead of Trump's visit to Ankara, Turkish police detained more than 100 protesters as they marched to demand Turkey's withdrawal from NATO.
2: NATO's crimes around the world are apparent. They have also committed numerous offenses in Turkey, orchestrated coups, and have bases here. And now, shamelessly, they are being hosted in Ankara. I am here today to protest because I cannot accept this blow to my honor. NATO is a very big criminal organization.
0: For more, we go now to Ankara, Turkey, where we're joined by Ruth Michelson, journalist based in Istanbul. Her recent piece for The Guardian headlined, Turkey intensifies crackdown on public life in run-up to NATO summit in Ankara. Talk about what's happening in the street and also people's view of NATO and what's happening right now.
3: Well, I mean, I think it's clear here in Ankara and in Turkey more broadly, this NATO summit is not taking place in a climate of freedom. We saw in the 2 weeks leading up to this summit happening, authorities in Ankara arrested over 200 people in dawn raids. There were members of that group that were arrested that Human Rights Watch pointed out. The authorities have given no clarity about what warranted the arrests, what warranted the accusations that went along with it, that those arrested had links to terrorism. Things that we do know about at least one of the people who was detained is that he's a prominent LGBTQ journalist. He's the head of an LGBTQ rights organization. There are others who are part of that group of detained people who are environmentalists. So that really calls into question the rationale for this huge number of arrests. There has also been a protest ban enforced in Ankara, and that is a protest ban that extends even to leafleting. So in a way, it's remarkable that there are people that still went out to protest. There were protests on Sunday here in the Turkish capital, about 100 people arrested at those protests, not the MPs that were with them, but 100 other protesters, and then more arrests from anti-NATO protesters yesterday. And so, I mean, the overall picture is one where this is a Turkish administration that wants us to, or wants the world really, and Turkish citizens to focus on Turkey's foreign policy successes or achievements and not what's happening at home.
0: talk, Ruth, about Turkey's and Erdogan's diplomatic and militaristic interests here, particularly with its geographic position, sharing a border with Iran, with Syria, its proximity to Russia and Ukraine, and President Trump now talking about lifting the ban on Turkey getting F-35 jet fighters.
3: Well, I mean, this is something that we've been hearing throughout the summit, is that Turkey has this indispensable place in NATO, second largest army in NATO. Erdogan, when speaking earlier, spoke about the work that, Turkey is doing in Ukraine to support President Zelensky and to support Ukraine, including weapon sales. And, you know, this is something that we've heard emphasized a huge amount from international leadership here, that praise for Turkey's role in NATO, and then aversion when asked about whether that means that they would say anything about what's happening domestically in the country. I mean, you mentioned it in the introduction to your program. The mayor of Istanbul is in prison. And we heard NATO Secretary General Mark Rutte mention this earlier this week. Lots and lots of praise for Turkey, for Turkish weapons and defense production, which is enormous. But also at the same time talking about, really saying he thinks that the right to demonstrate is very important when asked about Turkey's human rights record, but really not wishing to be drawn on it any further. A coalition of U.S. senators like Jean Shaheen and Dick Durbin, who were here speaking earlier today, and mentioning that there is what they described as widespread concern in Congress about Turkish democratic backsliding, but then again emphasizing Turkey's hugely important place in NATO, especially in light of Trump's demand that other NATO allies step up production to 3.5% of GDP. So the focus here has been about Turkey's essential role in all of this, role in NATO, ability to manufacture weapons, but as I say, a real aversion to talking about what is happening outside of the summit itself.
0: And the significance of what's happening right now, President Trump calling the Iranian leaders scum and cancer and resuming attacks, basically saying the ceasefire is off, and Rutte's support for this, what this means and where the other countries stand.
3: Right. And we also heard Erdogan's praise for that, too. He praised Donald Trump after Trump made those comments and talked about my friend Donald Trump, who's taken decisive action on Iran. And I mean, Trump's comments, obviously, about what's happening with the memorandum of understanding with Iran, really throwing a huge amount into question. I mean, he said some contradictory things in that statement. On one hand, he's saying the deal is over. There's no point in having these talks that were supposed to happen after Ayatollah Ali Khamenei's funeral that is due to conclude tomorrow with his burial in Mashhad. There were meant to be talks about Iran's nuclear program that were meant to take place afterwards. But then Trump also saying that he would task Steve Witkoff and Jared Kushner with, that they would have some discussion about whether these talks would continue, but that really he's the decider. And so I think there is this possibility, really, that things will return to this kind of strange stalemate where we see both sides firing one another, as we saw during the negotiations around the MOU. But that is also a stalemate that can't go on forever. That also resolves nothing. And of course, it still means that every time that Donald Trump says things like this, that calling Iranian leaders scum, issuing these threats, that there is likely to be some response. And so it really sort of extends this uncertainty to a pretty dangerous new place when you hear comments like that.
0: In the last 30 seconds, what do you think the international media is missing? I mean, from the perspective of media in the United States, we hear nothing about the protests and the arrests of hundreds of people in this lead up to the NATO summit and President Trump's presence there.
3: I think the other thing that we probably shouldn't lose sight of overall is that the mayor of Istanbul is in prison. Those are on charges that where it's been widely questioned about how politicized those charges may be. And that, you know, this talk of democratic backsliding, that has a real tangible thing in the sense that an elected leader is in prison while this is going on.
0: Ruth Michelson, journalist based in Istanbul, Turkey. Her recent piece for The Guardian, will link to it at democracynow.org. Turkey intensifies crackdown on public life in run-up to NATO summit in Ankara. Coming up, we go to Nairobi to talk to journalist Julia Steers. Her new documentary, Inside the Secret Network, Fueling Sudan's War.

0: Mean Love by the Sudanese musician Sing Kane. This is Democracy Now!, democracynow.org. I'm Amy Goodman. As we turn to Sudan, where the UN High Commissioner for Human Rights, Volker Turk, has warned another humanitarian catastrophe is unfolding in Sudan's besieged city of El Obeid. The UN Human Rights Council held an emergency session last week as fighting intensified between the Sudanese army and the UAE-backed paramilitary rapid support forces, or RSF, which are vying for control of the North Kordofan state capital. UN experts have urged the international community to prevent widespread atrocities similar to what was witnessed in El Fasher after it was seized by the RSF. Already, UN fact-finding missions have documented summary executions, abductions, torture, and sexual violence in Kordofan. Over 11,000 people, including more than 5,500 children, have been displaced from El Obeid in the last 2 weeks, according to Save the Children. And in the United Kingdom, a top human rights investigator said the British government was uniquely positioned to stop a genocidal massacre carried out by the RSF in Sudan's El Fasher, but failed to do so over economic interests and diplomatic ties with the United Arab Emirates, which is accused of backing the RSF. Nathaniel Raymond of the Humanitarian Research Lab at the Yale School of Public Health submitted testimony to the UK Parliament detailing his team's efforts to warn of the threats. This is a portion of his comments.
1: I will speak personally and I will speak bluntly. My outrage at institutional failure in the face of preventable genocidal killing, I see as a duty to stay angry, as the obituary and the memorial for these people. They deserve someone to be angry for them.
0: We turn now to a new investigation from Lighthouse Reports, Evident, Sudan War Monitor, and Der Spiegel that has uncovered how the United Arab Emirates supports a secret network of military training camps for the RSF that enables them to continue their deadly war in Sudan. This is a clip from the documentary called Inside the Secret Network, Fueling Sudan's War. In this clip, journalist Julia Steers of Lighthouse Reports is at the border of Libya and Sudan reporting on the UAE-backed RSF training camps, supported also by the Libyan National Army, or LNA, a militia in eastern Libya.
2: Analysts say that weapons smuggling at this border has surged by up to three times pre-war levels. And it's not just a trafficking route.
3: We're on patrol about 50 miles south of Kufra, and they want us to go back to the checkpoint, but we know that there's an RSF camp about 30 miles in that direction. And even though they say there's nothing going on out here, we actually saw on satellite images as recently as a couple of days ago that there is activity over at the camp.
2: Equipment and troops from this training camp have been linked to critical RSF battles back in Sudan. With the help of the LNA, the RSF has set up training camps and staging sites to prep weapons in this part of the desert. We found four previously unidentified training camps across Libya. Libyan authorities want these operations to stay in the shadows, but RSF soldiers are posting from Libya on social media.
0: For more, we're joined now from Nairobi, Kenya, by the award-winning journalist and documentary filmmaker you just heard, Julia Steers, producer and correspondent on the documentary Inside the Secret Network, Fueling Sudan's War. Also, the correspondent and producer of the Al Jazeera Fault Lines and Lighthouse Reports documentary released earlier this year, headlined No Exit from El Fasher. So let me ask you, Julia, first, the latest where the UN High Commissioner for Human Rights, Volker Turk, warned another humanitarian catastrophe is unfolding in Sudan's besieged city of El Obeid. What do you know, and what is fueling this?
4: So what we know is that the RSF, the Rapid Support Forces, and the Sudanese Army are fighting for control of El Obeid, which, as you said, is the capital of the North Kordofan region. They have been really brutally, both sides have been launching drone attacks against civilians for the last few weeks, and that's been intensifying. And there is concern now that the RSF could be about to launch a ground offensive, which, of course, is very similar to what we saw during the siege of El Fasher in Darfur. the city of Al-Fashir fell to the Rapid Support Forces in October. So what we're hearing is the international community, you know, warning of an impending humanitarian disaster. These drone attacks have also struck critical infrastructure, which could be potentially limiting people's access to water, to electricity. So it is believed that there is already a humanitarian crisis ongoing inside El Obeid. But of course, the real fear is that this will be, you know, another repeat of Al-Fashir, where civilians were subjected to really extensive and grotesque war crimes at the hands of the RSF, who eventually went on to take that city.
0: Talk about the role of the United Arab Emirates, Julia.
4: So this war, which is often categorized in international media as a civil war, is really a proxy war on both sides. On the side of the RSF, their main backer is the United Arab Emirates. And there's no question that the RSF would not be able to have gotten as far as they have, to have claimed nearly as much territory as they have, without the really robust support of the UAE. The UAE backs the RSF for a couple different reasons. Some of it is ideological. They would say that they are fighting the Islamists who back the Sudanese army. Other reasons include just loyalty to the RSF's leader and economic reasons and interest in gold and in infrastructure in Sudan. But what they've done during the course of this now over 3-year war, in terms of their support for the RSF, is establish this really robust network across Africa, including in Chad and in Libya, where we went, to funnel weapons, fuel, money into the RSF and into their fight for control of Sudan. And they've also established a training network where they train RSF soldiers in Libya. Reuters did some reporting about an RSF training camp in Ethiopia. So they're providing training as well as Colombian mercenaries to help train RSF troops, and in some cases even fight alongside RSF troops in Sudan. So we're talking about a really extensive network of logistics and training and financial backing from the UAE.
0: For your investigation, you spoke to 7 RSF defectors in Libya. In this clip from your documentary, we hear from one of the defectors who spent 3 months at a training camp outside Benghazi. He said the heavy weaponry he trained on at the camp came from the United Arab Emirates.
5: Only the plane coming showed its Emirati, but the ammunition boxes and the weapons, as well as the cars, none of which had anything to indicate its Emirati. Except for one type of armored car they sent, and it was Emirati. You can see made in Emirates.
6: Can you show me where the camp that you were at in Benghazi is?
5: All the way to the camp. The camp is there.
6: So this road led all the way out. Mm-hmm.
5: That's the camp.
0: In this clip from the film, Julia Steers, you speak to RSF spokesperson Dr. Ala El-Din Nagoud, who repeatedly denies they got any support from the United Arab Emirates, UAE.
7: There's much of allegations that's mm-hmm. not true, and we defended and we wrote in our statements against.
8: Mm-hmm. The UN Security Council said British small arms, both target systems and engines for armored personnel carriers that were sold by the Brits to the UAE, were then found in Sudan to be on the RSF side.
7: It's exclusively mm-hmm. sold for the Emiratis, and the Emiratis give it to us.
8: Correct.
7: No.
8: There's also the report that European-made mortar shells also sold to an Emirati company and then transported through a convoy in Libya, where there's a lot of evidence that you guys were moving stuff through Libya, that those also ended up on the RSF side.
7: No, yeah. You know, Libya, this area became an open market for mm-hmm. weapon. Mm-hmm. You can get weapon from wherever you want.
8: Sure.
7: And it's a market, so you can get, if you have money, you can get mm-hmm. a weapon from there.
8: He rejected the claims of our RSF sources about their training in Libya. So do you deny that there are any training camps for the RSF outside of Sudan?
7: It's all our stuff, training camps in our borders.
8: There are no training camps outside of Sudan. What ultimately do you want to get out of this war? You're saying it's for all of these just causes, but what is the ultimate end game?
7: We are looking for a new Sudan.
0: So that's the RSF spokesperson. Julia Steers, talk about what he's denying. What is the UAE's interest here in perpetuating the civil war between the Sudanese army and the RSF? And then what about countries like Britain and the United States, who are very close to the UAE?
4: So he, the RSF, and the UAE vehemently deny the UAE's role in the war, which at this point, you know, is a sort of ridiculous denial. It's really the worst kept secret of the war in Sudan. He is denying what we saw with our own eyes. He is denying what we documented, you know, a year's worth of social media analysis of RSF presence in Libya at training camps in the desert, at training camps near the capital, Benghazi. He's denying very extensive documentation of the presence of UAE-backed Colombian mercenaries in Libya, in Sudan, traveling through Libya into Sudan's Darfur region. So as I said, he's denying this very extensive network that the UAE has established, including in Libya. And, you know, as you mentioned, the role of the UK or in the US in pressuring, you know, a critical partner of theirs, the UAE, has been very minimal. So, you know, there has been very little pressure on the UAE to actually acknowledge their role or to stop the flow of weapons and troops into Sudan.
0: And what is the UAE's interest here?
4: So the UAE's interest, you know, I think we have to recognize that they are a country with almost limitless resources. So to a certain extent, we could just be seeing they have backed one side and they're going to continue dumping resources into that side until the end. There has been some points of the war where analysts would wonder, you know, when the RSF was sort of on the back foot, and analysts would wonder how long will the UAE keep backing a potentially losing horse. But now we've seen the RSF has taken all of Darfur. They're putting up a very fierce fight in El Obeid, and there is absolutely no sign of UAE support slowing down. In the long term, they have an economic interest in Sudan, in Sudan's gold trade, in Sudan's agricultural trade. They also do not want to see an Islamist-backed government installed in the Horn of Africa. And so the Sudanese army is backed by Islamists. So they would obviously prefer that the RSF would be the party that eventually takes over Sudan.
0: This is a clip from your documentary that looks at how the UAE has brought Colombian mercenaries into the conflict.
9: Well, they did talk about it. But the general consensus is that the Emiratis brought and paid them.
2: The UAE has sent hundreds of Colombian mercenaries to Sudan, many making stops in Libya to train and fight alongside the RSF. They're contracted by Global Security Services Group, a UAE-based company with links to the Emirati government. With the help of Conflict Insights Group, we analyzed telephones located at Camp 17. Using publicly available phone data, we found evidence of one suspected Colombian contractor at the site. The phone was active at Camp 17 in June 2025.
0: Julia Steers, if you can talk about the significance of the Colombian mercenaries being brought in by the UAE as we wrap up right now.
4: So the Colombian mercenaries are brought in to train the RSF specifically on these new types of weaponry that are then being trafficked into Sudan. And they were considered to be really influential in the fight in Al-Fashir, which fell to the RSF a few months ago, both in terms of training, and there was some evidence of them being on the ground actually fighting alongside the RSF in Al-Fashir. And so, of course, there is a concern that in other battles, the RSF will continue to get this training on specialized weaponry and that they could be backed
0: Julia,
4: up by the Colombian mercenaries.
0: In this last 20 seconds, the human toll, if you can address that.
4: In El Obeid, there's concern about hundreds of thousands of civilians, you know, and we have seen an utter lack of true care by the international community for the amount of civilians that are being targeted and killed in this war.
0: Julia Steers, award-winning journalist and documentary filmmaker, correspondent in the new Evident Media Lighthouse Reports documentary, Inside the Secret Network, Fueling Sudan's War. Thank you so much for being with us. I'm Amy Goodman. This is Democracy Now!, democracynow.org, the War and Peace Report.
10: We almost missed the damn thing. Chorus is, there is power in a band of working folks when we stand hand in hand. Thank you. That's a power, that's a power that must rule in every land. One industrial union grand. I'll give

0: shout that again? You understand the chorus? Everybody got it now? All right.
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4: So at that point, even the oligarchs accepted that, okay, the Demos achieved this victory under its own steam, with its own agency, and, you know, they won fair and square, we lost. And then the question was really, how was the Demos to try and sew up the political system so that they didn't suffer from these elite-led coups again? And you know, the next 80 years were actually very successful for democracy.
3: A conversation on the oldest democracies we know of in ancient Greece and how they were born out of class struggle. Our guest is Daniela Kamik. She is assistant professor at UC Berkeley. Her research and teaching focuses on the history of democracy and constitutionalism. That's next on Letters in Politics. Good day and welcome to Letters and Politics. I'm Mitch Jezerich. Today we're going to be in conversation about the oldest democracy that we have a good accounting of. That's ancient

0: It's very, very old. Yeah, the term Deimos actually first appears in the Mycenaean Bronze Age on the tablets that we have in Linear B, not written in the kind of alphabet that we recognize. But then we find it again in the Archaic and the Classical Greek eras. And by the middle of the Classical era, it's twinned with the ending Kratia. Demokratia, rule by the Deimos, kind of the dominance of the Deimos, and it's known as a political form, and it's very common. It was very common throughout the ancient Greek world. We mostly think about Athens, but actually, there were loads of different democracies. There's a wonderful book by a guy called Eric Robinson, and he's shown that in the Classical era, there are probably 56 other, demokratiae that were called demokratiae, and probably many others that had aspects of the institutions of democracy.
1: Is Athens the oldest?
0: No, I don't believe so. No, it's hard to say because we don't have as much evidence as we'd want to. But in the Archaic period, there are at least another 17 or 18 communities that have a good claim to fit the bill of what would have been called demokratia. We don't have the attestation of the word until kind of the middle of the Classical era. About kind of 430, we have the first appearance in Herodotus. He uses the term and the verbs associated with it. But we know that there were other communities earlier than that that had very similar political forms. So basically, the key political form is the assembly. So places that had not just an open meeting or kind of an open gathering, a mass assembly, but also where that mass assembly actually had kind of prevailing political power. That's the definition of demokratia that kind of seems to have made most sense to the ancient Greeks, and it's the one that I try to respect.
1: I've always got the sense, and again, I'm a layperson to this, but interested, that Greek democracy, and I guess we'll focus on Athenian democracy, though I'm happy to go anywhere else you want to go, that it came out of class struggle. And what I mean by that is that there was a moment in Athens in which inequality was extreme. And in fact, a lot of people were even in debt slavery. And it was fueling a crisis, one that we might even understand with inequality. And that Athens brought in this man by the name of Solon to come up with these sort of reforms to make everyone happy as you possibly can, to keep things steady again. And that Solon himself didn't actually create democracy, but it would be the steps towards reforming a system that would become democratic down the line. So I guess my question here is, do you think that's accurate? Does democracy come out of a class struggle?
0: Yeah, well, no, definitely. There's lots to that picture. We know that there was an era of what the Greeks called stasis, basically civil war, civil conflict. And Solon was brought in to calm this stasis, this conflict between the elites, the nobles, the gnurimoi is in Greek, and the deimos, also called the plethos, the kind of the mass or the multitude, also called hoipoloi, the many. And he kind of tried to be a good negotiator or a good arbitrator. He tried to give things to both sides. And one thing that he did was he said all the ordinary people, all basically the working classes, would have the right from thenceforth to attend assemblies and also act as judges, have some kind of judicial role. Those are the two kind of mass arenas in ancient politics. He gave ordinary people those rights. There was a lot of power held by like the kind of different councils. It's not entirely clear like that the assembly and the courts were calling the shots. It's pretty clear that they weren't for quite a long time. But from the Solonic era, it seems that there was a kind of an institutional home for ordinary people to take part in politics. That rapidly disappeared under the era of tyranny that immediately followed Solon. But then there was another era kind of civil strife and conflict a bit later that the tyrants were deposed. And Cleisthenes ended up being the kind of champion of the people. He was an aristocrat. I mean, he was a member of the elite, but he ended up kind of being more or less victorious in the civil war because he managed to enlist the deimos, the ordinary people, on his side. And then that was around about 508 BC. And that's really when the ancient Greeks seem to date the beginning of demokratia proper too. So they said that Solon had given kind of the roots or the seeds in some sense, of

0: democratic system, but Herodotus, who's the earliest historian that we have, he's kind of confident in dating the beginning of Democratia in Athens to the era of Cleisthenes, when the assembly kind of came back into the foreground as the main decision maker in the political system, and the elite councils were basically disbanded or downgraded, and there was instead a more popular council which was operated really like just through the use of a lottery. It was a random selection from all the different districts of Athens, and that took the job of kind of steering committee for the Athenians. So they had the heart of the system was the mass assembly, and then they had this other council that was not really a decision making council. And as time went on, it had even less and less power. That all the power ended up being shared between the mass assembly and the mass courts, but in both cases with ordinary citizens being the ones in the driving seat.
1: And that's important, citizens being in the driver's seat. And that is what's significant about ancient Athenian democracy, is that regardless of wealth, maybe at its height, regardless of wealth, all citizens, and citizens is a limited term as it's always been and still is, but this time mainly talking about males here from Athens, but all males who were citizens were able to freely participate in the political process.
0: Yeah, so this is the amazing historical anomaly of ancient Greek democracies. They were very serious about working class males being able to participate politically. And of course, like, you know, today most people look at the franchise in Athens and elsewhere in that time, and they think, oh, women couldn't vote, and oh, they had slaves, and you know, like, oh, the foreigners couldn't vote either. They, you know, if they didn't have citizenship, they weren't naturalized. But to the Greeks, all that was so normal, and that was true of every community all around the Mediterranean. And you know, and it's obviously been true of most historical communities up to the present. But what was really significant was they not just allowed poor men to take part in politics, they ended up funding it. So from the middle of the 5th century, they introduced a stipend for judges, so that ordinary working men could take a day. Trials never lasted more than a day. They could take a day and they could act as a judge in the courts as one of many. So that the judicial panels were a minimum of 500. It could be 1,000 or 1,500. But they were empowered. They were attracted to go to the courts and do that work, because they were paid. And the three obols, just to give a sense of what that was, it was about a kind of an ordinary working man's day wage if he was a laborer. Of course, most weren't exactly. Most of them were kind of semi-independent, at least like peasants, smallholders. They had some land, but there were many artisans and so on as well. But another comparison would be with how much they were paid to row in the fleet. So rowers in the Athenian navy also got 3 obols a day. And they didn't introduce payment for the assembly until quite a lot later, until sometime in the 390s, so about 60 years later. But then they introduced it first at the rate of 1 obol, and then 2 obols, and then 3 obols, and then by the end of the period when Aristotle's writing, so around about 340, 330, by then it had reached 6 obols a day for one of the kind of regular meetings of the political month. They had 4 meetings every 40 days, or every 36 days, let's be precise. But it was 9 obols for the most important, what they called the sovereign meeting, the most significant meeting of the political month, when they held votes of confidence in all the office holders, when they invited impeachments, and when they discussed the kind of defense of the realm and the grain supply. That was when they gave people the most money. They gave them 9 obols to attend a meeting that actually only lasted a morning. So they really took this very seriously. They really wanted to bring ordinary people into politics and not necessarily hear them speak, because most people would not have been comfortable giving a speech to 6,000 or 8,000 people. By the end of the period, it was closer to 13,000 or even 20,000 people were standing up. So these were huge audiences. So they weren't anticipating that all these ordinary working men would be standing up and being an orator.
1: Yeah.
0: What they were assuming was there'd be a few people giving speeches, and the ordinary citizens would just be there en masse to vote. So it was their voting power that was really significant. And no, nothing happened in Athens without a vote of approval or without a veto from the assembly.
1: And this is a direct democracy, very different from our representational democracy. You didn't have representatives and senators. You did have people in positions, but I think that's something that's important to think about when it comes to Greek democracy is most people didn't participate through an election. You were picked by lot, like almost like jury duty in the modern day.
0: Yeah. So there's a few different things going on there. So yeah, one thing is, yes, in some of the institutions, they were picked by lot. So in the council, absolutely, they're chosen by lot, but it's from volunteers. So you had to put yourself forward to enter the lottery. And then they would choose two people for each district, or rather, actually, it was all done in proportion to the size of the district, population size. So that was actually a representational element. For spots on the council, the largest districts or the largest villages would send the most people. But there would be two people for each spot, one kind of chosen and one alternate in case the first person got sick or died or, you know, couldn't do it for some reason. And that was done by lottery. Equally, jury duty or the judicial role, that was also done by a lot. But again, it's from people who turned up at the courts in the morning. You had to just show up in order to be, you know, in order to be included in the lottery. It wasn't like modern jury duty where your name is drawn from a long, you know, a list of residents or, you know, from like a census. It was nothing like that. It was all done from volunteers. The assembly, though, was different. It was not chosen by lottery. The assembly was just an open meeting. So the word ecclesia, which means meeting, is like it comes from the verb ekaleo, call out. So they just had a general call for the assembly, and you would just turn up. So it was whoever arrived, whoever got in. And lots of people complained, lots of anti-democrats, and mostly, you know, many of the philosophers that were writing at the time, they complained that people were just turning up for the money. And, you know, it seems like the Athenian Democrats were okay with that. In terms of it being direct versus representative, I mean, yes, it was in the sense that most people think of the contrast between direct and representative democracy. It's absolutely true that people that were making decisions in the ancient Greek system were not there because they'd been elected. They were ordinary people who were there, as I said, either because they just showed up or because they'd been chosen after having offered themselves as volunteers. They'd been chosen through a lottery. But it's not true that there weren't, well, first of all, it's not true that there weren't elections in this context. So they did elect people. They elected generals. All their military commanders were elected. And so they had the elections in the assembly. You know, people had to stand and they had to get, you know, the most votes in the way that we recognize. Equally, the treasurer in Athens was elected, and a few other positions, kind of basically important positions where they thought that you needed some basic level of competence, particularly if people's lives were at stake. They were very comfortable electing people in those conditions. Mm. Also, though, there's another dimension to representation in the Athenian system, which is that I think sometimes today people mistake when they think about direct democracy, they think this means that kind of, oh, everybody's involved in politics all the time and like how exhausting and how much, you know, how much time this must take. The Athenians did a lot on rotation. So it was never the case that people were expected to go to every assembly meeting. Sometimes modern scholars talk as though citizens had a duty of attending and a duty of volunteering. And I've not found any evidence in any of the ancient sources that talk about it in that way. They had incentives in place, mainly the stipend, to encourage people to go, but you didn't have to go. And, you know, the assembly in the, say, the middle of the classical period, say, after the war with Sparta, around about 400, probably had a capacity of about 6,000 to 8,000 people. And there were probably about 30,000 adult male citizens that were eligible to go. And so that is a big chunk. It's a significant chunk. But they did seem to think that the people who were acting politically at any one time were representing all the other people that weren't there. So they just had a different mode of representation, is how I've been thinking about it. They had a form of representation where they thought that the part would speak for the whole. We have think of representation as we elect somebody who will speak for us kind of on an ongoing basis. We elect somebody to be essentially different from us, to join a chamber, to join a legislative assembly, and then to have this ongoing role where they're the decision maker and we just have to hope that they make the right decisions or the ones that we like. And the Greek democracies didn't do that. They instead had people kind of switching in and out all the time. And what they thought made a good representative seems to have been that the representative was sufficiently like them in all relevant respects. So that includes being undistinguished. they liked it if ordinary, undistinguished people were given the opportunity to make decisions on behalf of other ordinary, undistinguished people. And they were very, very conscious of the difference that rapidly grew between anybody who was elected into a position of authority and given some real significance. They were very conscious that made a gulf open up between them and the ordinary citizens. And, you know, they accepted that they needed some of those people. So they needed these generals. They needed people to be significant politicians. They needed excellent orators, you know, people with rhetorical skills, not just to make speeches in the assembly, but also to act as ambassadors. So, you know, they relied on the kind of talents of some of the political elite. But they were also super wary because they recognized that gave those people, if not necessarily political power, because the power still lay with the mass assemblies and the courts, it nonetheless gave them huge political influence, and they worried a lot about how to control that influence and how to kind of keep it on a leash, if you like, or keep it working for the greater good, for the public good, and not have these people who clearly were, to some extent, attracted by the celebrity, the honor that went with being significant politically. They wanted them to do those significant, prominent jobs. They needed their skills and their talents and their commitment and their ambition, but then they also recognized that you need to build in systems of discipline and control in order to stop those political leaders ruling over ordinary people.
1: Tell me about the oligarchy then, and how was the oligarchy able to influence to use a system to influence the outcomes, and what do we get?
0: So wait, the oligarchy. So there were two interludes of oligarchical rule in Athens. There were two coups. So the elite was not happy. I mean, as you can imagine, the political elite is never happy to be under the thumb of mass bodies of ordinary people. So twice in Athens towards the end of the 5th century, there were coups, proper conspiracies led by politicians who had been believed to be committed democrats. It was a horrible shock for the Athenians. The first was in 411 and the second was in 404. And in the 411 one especially, it turned out that actually a lot of the generals that had been democratically elected were not democrats at all. They were closet oligarchs, and they conspired to overthrow the democracy. And there was a period of some violence, and it was an unstable period. It actually only lasted a few months. Rapidly, very, very rapidly by modern standards, the Demos kind of reasserted control. A few of the generals were executed, the ones who'd been involved in this plot. A significant, not exactly orator, but kind of behind the scenes political fixer called Antiphon was also tried and executed. But then the same thing happened again in 404. After Athens had lost the ongoing war against Sparta, the Peloponnesian War had gone on for about 30 years, and Athens finally lost. And in the aftermath of that, 30 prominent men were elected to basically consider what the new political system should be for the Athenians, how they could reconstruct themselves after this defeat. And they were all kind of Spartan sympathizers. I mean, this was Athens as a defeated community. And those 30 men were later known as the 30 tyrants. They kind of started off looking fairly benign, but it seems like rapidly they instigated a proper military coup. They killed 1,500 democratic citizens, and then the Demos was put on the defensive. They were based at Piraeus, at the harbour town, and they had a proper civil war for about 8 months. But the Demos won. So the Demos, together with lots of foreigners and lots of slaves, also fighting with the Demos, with the ordinary people, they defeated the oligarchs. In the very traditional classic fashion of just, you know, beating them in war. And it was accepted thereafter that really gave them the right, as the military victors, it gave them the right to have political authority. There's a very interesting dimension to ancient Greek politics whereby they were very comfortable with thinking that it's not exactly might makes right. It was more like if you're the winner, you know, there is a certain there's a certain authority that comes with military victory. That was actually accepted. And so at that point, even the oligarchs accepted that, okay, the Demos achieved this victory under its own steam, with its own agency, and, you know, they won fair and square, we lost. And then the question was really, how was the Demos to try and sew up the political system so that they didn't suffer from these elite-led coups again. And you know, the next 80 years were actually very successful for democracy. You know, ultimately, I mean, the end of the period, the rise of Macedon just put paid to all independent ancient Greek city-states. There was still a measure of what kind of looked like democracy in the assemblies met, even under Macedonian kind of imperial rule. But it was on a much smaller franchise, and the democratic jury courts were closed and didn't reopen. But for about 80 years between the second oligarchical coup, and the ultimate takeover by the Macedonians, the Athenians knitted together a really impressive system, whereby they actually managed to have a political elite that was influential, important, gifted in many ways, both kind of militarily, like as generals, but also as speakers. And yet they were disciplined by the masses in the assemblies and courts in a really effective way.
1: This is Letters on Politics, and we are in conversation about ancient Athenian democracy. Our guest is Daniela Kamik. Daniela Kamik is assistant professor at UC Berkeley. Her research and teaching focuses on the history of democracy and constitutionalism. She's currently working on a book about ancient Greek democracy. Talk to me about the crises that democracy faced. Obviously, there were the coups that you already outlined. You mentioned a word earlier that I think is important, stasis or stasis. And I think of that word, and this isn't exactly how it's used, but I think of that word as meaning stuck. We're sort of stuck in a moment that we can't get out of. And it feels like that's what we're experiencing now in our own political system. Tell me, is this idea of stasis, and you can expand on what it really means, but is this something that we continue to find throughout the history of Athenian democracy?
0: Yes. I mean, so stasis, you're right. Thinking of it as meaning stuck is a nice way to put it. It comes from the verb to stand. It's kind of a standoff. I think what's imagined is there are two sides almost equally matched in power, kind of pushing against each other. And that's what leads to, you know, the stuckness. So it's these two almost equally strong opposing forces. And, you know, I guess you can have an image of something like the trench warfare or something where it's like these two sides are just stuck where they are and they're not really making any headway. Ultimately, eventually, like, you know, one side will push down the other, and, you know, change will happen. But, you know, it's interesting that the big period of stasis in Athens, there was the one before Solon.
1: Yeah.
0: There was the struggle around the both ends of the Peisistrata tyranny, the era of the tyrants in the 6th century. There wasn't a lot of stasis aside from the two oligarchical coups. I would say the Athenians were remarkably good at maintaining the demos on the kind of on maintaining the upper hand of the demos. So it was a period in many ways of balance, but it was balance with the demos very much holding the advantage. It's very hard for us to conceptualize that, I think.
1: It does.
0: I
1: mean, it does.
0: So it was, in some ways, the Athenian experience of democracy, I think it was a period of balance and, you know, a degree of harmony, but with the kind of weight of the scale on the side of the common people gathered together en masse, regularly meeting, you know, four times every 36 days, having an assembly. And every day, there wasn't a festival day. The courts were in session also, and the council was in session. And they really managed to maintain, like, the upper hand, that they had the kind of thumb over the elite. And I mean, I think the way that I start to think about it is like a scale. I mean, you know, it's not like a scale where the two sides are equally matched. It's a scale where the demos is thoroughly ruling over the elite. And that's what demokratia meant, on my understanding. It's the demos had kratos. Kratos is prevailing power, usually physical. Or the connotation is mainly physical or military. And the ordinary people had prevailing power over their own political leaders. And, you know, this was shown both in the physical sense during the coups and the civil war. But then later in the 4th century, it was shown in the way that they dominated the elites through the courts in particular. So, you know, just to kind of to fill that in a little bit, they had a lot of charges that they could aim against politicians. So maybe some of the most striking ones. I mean, they had some that are very familiar to us. Like, you know, we have the idea of treason. Fine. But the Athenians also had charges for making an illegal proposal. Anyone that made a proposal that was deemed to have been illegal by any citizen, that citizen could launch a case against the politician. Equally, proposing a disadvantageous law, that was something else that politicians were personally liable for. Some of the most, striking examples from a modern perspective are some of the reasons that they had for impeachment. One famous one was making a deceitful promise to the demos. If a politician made a deceitful promise or made a promise that even one ordinary citizen thought was deceitful, that was grounds for impeachment. And they invited impeachments every month in the assembly, in the so-called sovereign assembly, the Kyria Ecclesia. Those were some of the ways that politicians could be taken to court and disciplined by ordinary people that were kind of on an ad hoc basis. But anyone that was an office holder in Athens, so anyone who was part of the administration, essentially, these were lottery positions for the most part. Also the generals who were elected and a few other elected positions. But anyone who was an office holder had to undergo an initial scrutiny before they took up the office. And more importantly, they had to undergo an audit at the end of the office. So at the end of the year, they had to undergo a financial and an ethical audit. Any citizen that had a complaint about their behavior in office was invited to come over a period of 3 days and lodge the complaint. And so all these politicians and office holders, you know, they knew that was coming. They knew there was this routine mode of accountability. And I'm sure it altered the way that they behaved. So these are some of the ways that the ordinary citizens managed to maintain the upper hand over their political elite. So if you think about it, it's such a delicate balancing act because you want people in these positions, you need them. They need to have a degree of authority and they need to have a degree of freedom. And then the puzzle is, how do you make the most of their talents? How do you use them? Incidentally, the ancient Greek word for how ordinary citizens relate to politicians is use. Chrao is like they talked about using them as though they were kind of tools for politics. So the Athenians wanted to be able to use the politicians for their talents, but also not let them kind of get away with anything. And the reason they could do this and the reason it worked for them was because the courts were staffed by ordinary people. And so this is really crucial, I think, because if the courts had been staffed by other members of the elite, if they had the kind of judicial system that we have, where we have powerful judges, very few of them who've had a certain kind of an education, certain qualifications, credentials, and who are essentially part of, the kind of politico-judicial administration, it's much more difficult, I think, to actually get those kinds of prosecutions off the ground and heard and interpreted and understood from the ordinary citizen perspective. It wasn't the case in Athens that ordinary citizens typically acted as prosecutors. It was open to them. They could if they wished. But more commonly, it was the case that rival politicians would go after one another. Often it would be the case that a young and up-and-coming politician would be seeking to bring down their kind of older, senior figures through the courts. So there was an element of kind of divide and rule from the working class perspective, from the demotic perspective, that they kind of set in train competition among these elite politicians, a lot of rivalry, and they let them go after one another, but they nonetheless maintained the seat of judgment. They stayed in the driving seat because the judges were, in every case, these mass panels of 500 ordinary citizens. So essentially, the Athenian system, what they did was they just kind of set in train a system where ordinary citizens were constantly weighing in, or constantly given opportunities to weigh in on the qualities of their politicians and whether they supported them or not. And I think there was a real feeling in Athens of, if you put your head above the parapet as a public figure, you had to anticipate that some of your rivals would try and take you down. And you had to keep on appealing to ordinary people to essentially protect you, essentially to do you support me or not? This is the question that was posed in the courts all the time. And the result was that, you know, virtually all politicians in Athens spent a lot of time in the courts defending themselves from different cases. There was one politician called Aristophon who boasted that he'd been indicted 75 times before the end of his life on the so-called the graphe paranomon, on the indictment against making a proposal that was illegal or kind of beyond the laws. He was indicted 75 times, but he was never convicted. So that's kind of one end of the scale. But most politicians were convicted at least once of something. Many were convicted several times. If you were convicted three times of having made an illegal proposal, you were stripped of citizenship. You weren't imprisoned, you weren't executed, you weren't exiled, you didn't lose any property. You did have to pay a fine, usually. But you were stripped of citizenship, which just meant that you could no longer be a politician. It didn't mean that you couldn't live in Athens. It didn't mean that you couldn't own what you owned. But this was, this was the norm for politicians in Athens.
1: The courts were political. You mentioned there are 500 jurors. You didn't need unanimous decision from 500 jurors. You just needed a simple majority. So there wasn't this attempt like our own judicial system of having this veneer of impartiality.
0: Absolutely. Yeah. So, let's see. It's complicated because the judges all took an oath. They all took an oath saying that they would judge in accordance with the laws and decrees of Athens, and where those laws and decrees were not kind of clear or not dispositive or kind of didn't give an obvious answer, in accordance with their own sense of what was most just. This is what they all committed to. So there's an aspect of impartiality that they're looking for. They didn't think that you should, just make your vote kind of untethered from the laws and decrees of the political system, that it was purely your own subjective feeling about a person. At the same time, the judges did not have to discuss their decisions with each other. There was no deliberation in the way that we think of it. They just heard the speeches on both sides of the case, and then they got their ballots and then they voted. So they really could come to whatever decision they wanted to in the privacy of their own minds. And we have there's no way of knowing why people voted one way or the other. And we also, incidentally, we don't know the results of that many cases. We know some. But we're kind of stuck when we think about, what was influencing the judges. We have quite a lot of speeches that were given in the courts, the most famous ones. We almost never have both sides of the case. We have three examples of cases where we actually have at least one speech from either side, but it's pretty rare. So we have to do a lot of guesswork, kind of what may have been influencing the judges, what was it in the speeches that really paid off? But in a very basic sense, absolutely. The courts and the judges were not expected to be neutral. They were not expected to be objective with respect to the idea of what is just or justice. They were expected to be kind of situated and partial, and to be making their decisions on the basis of what they thought was best for their political community as members of that community. It was a simple majority vote. In the way that we go for very small numbers and tell people to try and be objective, I think the Athenians did sort of the opposite. They went for very large numbers of people. And they tried to make it a pretty decent sample, a fairly good random sample, because they were all chosen by lottery. But I think they kind of encouraged people to just embrace their commitments, their political commitments and convictions, and to give kind of holistic judgments, that took into account where they were and what their political assessments were, their political judgment. And they did not ask them to kind of leave them at the door of the courtroom. Quite the opposite. They actually encouraged the judges to think about what was at stake for the community, think about their wives and their children and the kind of place they wanted to live in. Think about the threats that community faced. They always had the the ghosts of the 30 tyrants hovering in the background in all the 4th century speeches. It's pretty common to see references to the terrible time under the 30 tyrants when the democracy was destroyed. No one wants to go back to that. The major threats that were represented were threats from the political elite. And so these ordinary judges were definitely encouraged to think about, what the demos needed, what they as ordinary people needed, what kind of leaders they wanted, what kind of messages they were sending, what kind of examples they wanted to be, putting up for their children to look at, for example. The judicial speeches that we have really are part of the political fabric. They're part of the the political world of Athens. And actually, I mean, it's really interesting. That was the norm across ancient Greece. I mean, if you look at Aristotle's rhetoric, he talks about the world of politics as being divided up into two questions, essentially. There's the question of what is advantageous and what is just. And the question of what is advantageous for a given community is determined in the assembly and the council, if it's not a democracy. And the world of what is just, that question, that's decided in the courts. And both of those questions are deemed to be political questions. They are questions for the polis, the political community, to think about. It's not the case that questions of advantage, in the way that we might think of them, like what is useful for the community in terms of our policies, that didn't exhaust their idea of politics. They didn't think that justice was something that was kind of siphoned off and outside politics and, you know, yeah, in some strange way, objective. Oh, I say strange because I inhabit the ancient Greek world on this, but they didn't have any sense of it as being different from or outside politics. The one writer from the ancient world who argues very strongly that there is kind of a right answer to questions of justice that can and should be determined outside the perspective of ordinary citizens in the community, that one writer is Plato.
1: Yeah.
0: And from Plato, we get a sense of, you know, he has a really urgent political agenda. I mean, in terms of his philosophy is very, very rich and multifaceted and complex, but there's one kind of core idea that runs through many of his dialogues, and it's present in the Republic in an obvious way, and many people have read that, is this thought that to be a judge, you need to know what is just. You need to have access to a certain special kind of knowledge that most people do not have. And that is, as I read it, basically chipping away at the fundamental pillar of ancient Greek democracy. To the extent that the courts were crucial to the way that ordinary citizens kind of held their own over and above the political elite, and that involved totally, you know, uneducated, unskilled people just thinking, what do I think about the situation? Do I find it to be just? Do I find it to be, does it comport with my sense of justice and my understanding of what the laws and decrees are? Plato would have done away with all that. I mean, you know, his idea of the philosopher ruler, when he brings that in the Republic, he immediately is talking about judging. You know, farmers will not be judges, right? Like, it will be the philosopher rulers who do the judging in the courts. And Glaucon and Adamantus, his interlocutors, say, yes, yes, yes, farmers will not be judges. It seems to me that a lot of the modern idea that judicial activity is somehow separate from and outside politics, and that there's a certain special kind of knowledge that's involved in understanding what justice is, and that you need that before you can act as a judge, that is aired for the first time in the work of Plato. And in that, I mean, it always strikes me that we're living in a very Platonic time where we think that ordinary people can't act as judges. And in fact, instead, we need to have special qualifications, kind of special brain power for the people who hold those positions. Because for the Athenians, it was like, you couldn't have democracy without having ordinary people acting as judges and judging their own politicians. It would have been like trying to, do a boxing match with one hand tied behind your back or something. I mean, it's just, you couldn't pull it off without having ordinary people decide both what was advantageous and what was just.
1: And this is the critique from Plato and through Plato, Socrates. And of course, it is Socrates, Plato's teacher, who ends up being put to death through this political system. So you kind of understand maybe where Plato's coming from on that.
0: Plato was deeply traumatized by that. I mean, it's clear he's got kind of PTSD. It runs through all his work. And, and I understand that. It's difficult. Your mentor, was tried and convicted in this kind of court. And, absolutely, like many people today want to call that judicial murder. That's a quote from John Donne, but lots of theorists, lots of other people, they see what happened to Socrates as a savage indictment of the Athenian system. And yet, it's really interesting. If you look at the charges that Socrates is under, for one thing, he was a public figure of a kind. He was a very influential intellectual. And that, that comes with a measure of, I don't think it's wrong to say that people who put themselves out there as public figures, even in the private setting that Socrates was operating in, I don't think it's wrong to say they should be subject to some scrutiny. and maybe a higher degree of scrutiny than people who just stay at home on their own farms and like kind of look after their own business. The Athenians definitely thought it was fine to subject public figures to scrutiny. And, you know, the charges that were put against him, so one was kind of corrupting the youth. And interestingly, the term in Greek actually has implications of sexual implications. It has implications of kind of seduction, possibly sexual abuse. So maybe that was an aspect of the allegation that we might overlook. But the corrupting the youth was one thing. And the other was not believing in the gods that the Athenians believed in. And what's really interesting and ironic is that in the accounts that we have of Socrates's kind of defense speech in court, I mean, they're not verbatim, but the accounts that we have from Plato and Xenophon of what they represent Socrates as having said in court in his self-defense, they basically have him admit openly that, yeah, he doesn't believe in the gods that the Athenians believe in. And yes, he has been corrupting the youth. He has been teaching the youth stuff that their parents wouldn't approve of. He's been telling them to question all the Athenian traditions. And of course, we mustn't forget, Socrates was the teacher of all these people in the second oligarchical coup. You know, he was deeply involved in the world of the political elite, of the anti-democrats, the Spartan sympathizers. You know, he was their teacher. Plato's uncle, his great uncle, and his cousin of his, Charmides, and Critias. Critias was the ringleader of the 30 tyrants, and he was a student of Socrates. I mean, so Socrates was embroiled in the oligarchical world, and the Athenians had these charges for, corrupting the youth and being impious, kind of not worshipping the right gods. And Socrates in his defense speech basically says, or Plato and Xenophon both have him say, yes, I have this daimon, this god that sits, a divine spirit that sits near me basically and talks to me, more or less saying I have a hotline to my own personal god. And if my god tells me that I need to act in certain ways and you guys, you Athenians tell me I need to change my behavior, I'm going to stick with the god and not you. And this is my role. And like, I embrace it. And then what's very interesting about that case is that one part of the Athenian system, and it's very standard across ancient Greece, as far as I can tell from the evidence we have, they divided the vote into two. So first they had a vote on whether or not the defendant was guilty. So this was a secret ballot. Each judge had a little disc, a little metal ballot with a rod through the middle, and it was pierced if they wanted to vote for the prosecutor and unpierced if they were going to vote for the defendant. They dropped the ballot that they wanted to count into a bronze urn, and then the ballots were just counted up. It was quite a good, robust, secret system. Once those votes were counted, it was ascertained whether or not the defendant had been found guilty, then they would go to the vote for the penalty. And the judges were not allowed to propose their own penalty, and they were not allowed to split the difference. They had to choose either the penalty proposed by the defendant or the penalty proposed by the prosecutors. And in Socrates' case, the prosecutors proposed death. They proposed a death penalty. And Socrates thumbed his nose at the entire judicial system by proposing that he should be given free meals for life in the Prytaneion, which is the best thing, the greatest honor that the Athenians could offer anyone, and they generally reserved it for their Olympic athletes. It was such a sarky thing to do. I mean, it's really shocking. He basically showed that he had no respect for the system whatsoever. He could have proposed the penalty of just, a fine. And ultimately he did say, okay, fine. He proposed like a very, very small fine. He could have offered something a bit bigger, and I don't have any doubt that actually the judges would have voted for his relatively small financial penalty rather than the death penalty. But when they were given the option of something really pitiful, trifling versus the death penalty, they chose death. The reason that I'm confident that actually he could have had many more people vote for him if he'd sort of played by the rules of the game a bit better is that more people voted for the death penalty than originally voted for him to be convicted.
1: Something must have happened in that. I mean, you laid it out, but even a change of feelings must have occurred.
0: Absolutely. So the vote to convict was relatively close. There were only 35 votes in it, is the testimony that we have from Plato. And then the vote to have him be executed was much higher than that. There was a bigger difference than that. And so, it seems like he just turned the judges against him. when he proposed his penalty, and they just were like, who the hell is this guy? Like, whatever. So I don't know. So it's a complicated case, but what's fascinating, what's really amazing is that, that case became so notorious and became such a damning indictment of the entire Athenian judicial system, because Plato's writing about it, and, you know, Plato's writings endured. You know, we know so much from Plato's perspective, and, you know, so we have so many reasons from his perspective to be sympathetic to Socrates and to think those Athenians, you know, this whole system was just a nightmare. But, you know, that is such historical happenstance. I mean, it's amazing to reflect that we actually have, as far as we know, we have everything that Plato ever wrote for publication. And that is unique among writers from the ancient world.
1: And it gave democracy a bad name, right? I mean,
0: extremely bad name. Yeah, extremely bad. And largely for this, largely on this terrain. I mean, the terrain of the people who are voting are ignorant. They don't know what's just. They don't know what's out there. They don't know what is good. They are poor. You know, like, it's impossible for them to kind of gain in capacity or intelligence, you know, to do the kind of things that they are making decisions on. They just don't know. Instead, government should be done by those who do know. And basically the kind of lower order should be kept in their place. Then we have all of this stuff. And it's, you know, it's just a very damning picture of the Athenian system. Yeah. Interestingly, Plato's student Aristotle, it was equally anti-democratic. You know, didn't like the working classes being able to make these kinds of decisions. But he was actually much more open to the idea that politics is more a matter of practical judgment than it is of scientific knowledge in the way that Plato seems to portray it. And Aristotle did think that practical judgment, what we might think of as common sense, is much more widely shared, or can be much more widely shared across the community. And so there's grounds in Aristotle to kind of push back against Plato and say, look, actually, you know, even some of the other anti-democrats around at the time didn't have his view, his very kind of exclusionary view on the basis of brain power, essentially, that most people can't take part in this stuff because they just don't know enough. So that, you know, they lack information, they lack the right kind of intelligence. You know, there are other anti-democrats who Aristotle is a really interesting case. I don't like his politics particularly, but I'm really interested in his account of kind of the human psyche and the different kinds of reasoning capacities that we have. And I feel there are resources there that we could still use to push back against Plato, like to say that there is such a thing as common sense. Ordinary people do have ideas about justice and what is useful for their communities, what is advantageous. And you don't need what Plato calls episteme. You don't need like this particular kind of knowledge, like to do a decent job of politics. But we don't have that view. I feel like the modern view is very much a Platonic inheritance, that even people who support lots of people being enfranchised, and, you know, who like kind of inclusive citizenship, they get scared when I talk about how, you know, the Athenians had lots of things by lottery. You know, they had ordinary people deciding on what laws to have and what policies to have. You know, they get a bit nervous about that. I think many, many people today feel, you know, just, I don't know, a lack of confidence in ordinary people. And a feeling that, like, government should be done by the few, kind of for the many, hopefully with their best interests at heart. But that, you know, at the very least, we should have a kind of meritocracy where we vote people into these positions and we give them lots of power to, you know, to make the decisions that they feel are right. And I am now much more of a knee-jerk, a kind of Athenian democratic perspective, where I'm like, people can be great. But one lesson of Athenian politics was, even the best kind of, even the fairest minded and most well-wishing politicians, they spend long enough in politics and they become sloppy. They become corrupt. You need to have these regular audits. You need to have kind of regular opportunities for them to be held accountable, just to keep them on their toes. And we're not good at that. That is something that we are really, really bad at that. We don't have the ecosystem for it, but I think it's a whole democratic ecosystem that we would need to return to.
1: Now, the critique about democracy in ancient Athenian democracy, and I think you get this from Plato and Aristotle, is that while it sounds good, especially in the world we live in, to have the demos, have the upper hand in the political situation, what you also get is sort of this term democracy eventually devolves into mob rule. And now you have the tyranny of the majority. Mm-hmm. And my understanding is that people of Athens voted for war almost every chance they got in supporting the expansion of empire and these kind of things.
0: Yeah, it's tricky. No, I wouldn't say they voted for war almost every chance they got. Let's see. I mean, the Athenian so-called empire, was born, at the time of the Persian invasion of Greece. So basically the Greeks were the underdogs. The Greeks were poor, not well organized, kind of a backwater. The Persian empire was massive, incredibly wealthy. We get all this from Herodotus and other sources, but the decision was taken that the Persians would invade Greece. And nobody expected the Greeks to be able to fight back against them. Herodotus considers that a couple of crucial moments, it was really the Athenians and their willingness to fight that saved the whole of Hellas, kind of saved all the Greeks from the Persians. And yes, so the Battle of Marathon was one of these, and then the Battle of Salamis. Marathon was on land, kind of on the beach, and Salamis was a naval battle. Now, what's interesting is that the Athenians had put a lot of money into their navy. This is money, incidentally, that they got from the silver mines at Lavrion. They were very, very wealthy at Laurium, I guess is the earlier name, Laurion. They were very wealthy because they had these silver mines that were staffed almost entirely by slaves. So this is one of the very worst, you know, aspects of ancient Greek culture in general, but, you know, maybe specifically the Athenians, the conditions that the slaves were living in the silver mines at Laurium were just horrendous. So keeping that in mind, you know, everything is very mixed, but they did have a lot of money because they had these silver mines, and they spent that money on the navy, and then they used that navy to defend essentially all the Greek city-states. And what was decided after the Persians were repelled was that all the allies who'd been fighting against the Persians, rather than put their own resources into their own separate defense systems, their own navies, they could, if they wish, they could keep on funding the Athenians to maintain the Athenian navy. And, you know, then the Athenians undertook to defend them in the case of any future invasion. So this was initially a system of alliances. Now, as you can imagine, the Athenians definitely had the upper hand in this situation. They were the ones with the military power. They were the ones with the money. And they started asking the allies for more and more money. And the allies were getting more and more resentful of this, and recognized eventually, I mean, kind of relatively quickly, they realized that they were just paying the Athenians, and, you know, they'd become the underdogs vis-a-vis the Athenians. And the Athenians now essentially had rule over them because they were in a position to say no when the Athenians asked them for more money. And so then the Athenians did recognize that they had what we would call an empire. They had an arche, they had rule over other communities. Their view seemed to be something like, we didn't really ask for this. It was we sort of discovered that we had it, but now that we have it, it would be foolish to give it up. I'm kind of paraphrasing a bit of Thucydides. So the Athenians weren't invading others. This is where I was going with this. They didn't kind of randomly declare war on other communities very much at all. It took quite a while for the Spartan war, the Peloponnesian war, the war between the Athenians and their allies and the Peloponnesians and theirs. It took a while for that to get going. It was very long lasting. The Athenians lost. They did have another small kind of round of alliance building / empire building in the 4th century, but they weren't a particularly aggressive people. In my estimation, they weren't very different from any other Greek city state. I mean, they were all kind of jealous of their own territory and their own power. And, you know, of course there was an element of like one-upmanship among the different communities in this area. There were loads of communities. I mean, there were, you know, maybe like 900 different city states, in a relatively small area. There were questions about the balance of power between the bigger ones and the smaller ones and so on. But the Athenians were not, on my reading, they were not noticeably more aggressive than any other communities of that time and that place. In terms of the kind of tyranny of the majority and so on and mob rule, those are legacies of the anti-Platonic tradition, is what I would say. As early as Polybius, we get the word ochlocracy.
1: Yeah.
0: Kratos of the crowd, Kratos of the mob, ruled by the mob. And I kind of want to embrace that. It was a crowd. It wasn't necessarily a mob. If we think of a mob as like a gathering that is completely informal and kind of not institutionally configured. It wasn't like that, but their assemblies were crowds of ordinary people called together, and so were their judicial panels. They were crowds of people, but that was their political system. It was organized, and they liked it that way, and they made a very good job of making it all work. It was complicated, they had these fancy allotment machines, these like lottery machines, the Clevateria. They look a bit like pinball machines or like slot machines or something. But so they put some ingenuity into how they would organize all these people. It was not just, I don't know, kind of, it wasn't anything like what we'd imagine, maybe like, I don't know, lynch mobs or something. It's nothing like that. This was their system. And of course, I understand that from the elite perspective, this looks very frightening. But from the ordinary citizen perspective, it's very empowering to think that these ordinary people were called together, had an agenda for an open meeting every 10 days or so. They could turn up and they could help make decisions, on important issues of the day, on what they were going to do collectively. So were they going to fight some other community? Were they going to make an alliance with them? All these issues of war and peace and foreign policy, these were decided by the people who would be implicated themselves in the fighting and who would actually be carrying out these policies. So essentially what they were doing was they were asking themselves, do I want to commit to this? And also they were looking around to see, is there enough enthusiasm around the rest of us for this to actually work? Because if people don't want to do it, then it's not going to work. And that's why they devised majoritarianism, I think. That it's a very natural decision-making rule when you're among a large group of people who you would be relying on to make a success of a given course of action.
1: Daniela Kamik has been our guest. Again, Daniela Kamik, assistant professor at UC Berkeley. Her research and teaching focuses on the history of democracy and constitutionalism. She is currently working on a book that I hope she'll come back to talk to us about when it comes out, about Greek democracy. Daniela Kamik, I've enjoyed our conversation very much, and I thank you.
0: Thank you so much. I really appreciate the invitation. Thank you so much.
1: That does it for Letters and Politics. The show is produced by Deanna Martinez. Kristen Thomas is the engineer. Special thanks to the KPFA social media team. You can find archives of our program online. Just go to kpfa.org and look for Letters and Politics. I'm Mitch Jezerich, and I thank you for listening.

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It is 2 p.m. coming up next, Against the Grain.

Today on Against the Grain. Americans as a population have an unusually large appetite for psychoactive drugs, whether legal or illegal. And American history has been marked by periodic moral panics over drug use and by times of normalization or legalization, as we're experiencing right now. Why is that? What is it about U.S. society that makes drug use simultaneously so appealing and reviled? Writer and scholar Benjamin Fong weighs in. From the studios of KPFA in Berkeley, California, this is Against the Grain on Pacifica Radio. I'm Sasha Lilly. What does drug consumption, whether it's cocaine, opiates, coffee, or amphetamines, tell us about American capitalism? In his book, Quick Fixes, Drugs in America, From Prohibition to the 21st Century Binge, Benjamin Fong probes into what American drug consumption in different periods illustrates about our stressed and alienated lives in a society in which there are few social protections. Fong teaches at Barrett, the Honors College, and is Associate Director of the Center for Work and Democracy at Arizona State University. He's the co-editor of The Green New Deal and the Future

0: licit and illicit is through the roof. So I think the most familiar part of this trend is the opioid crisis and associated deaths of despair. But it's really, you know, across the board, with the notable exception of cocaine, you know, marijuana, benzodiazepines, amphetamines, antidepressants, antipsychotics, all are at historic highs in terms of their usage, and all are going up in their usage. So, you know, it's completely unique. This scale is pretty unfathomable from in one sense.
1: How should we define drugs for the purpose of this discussion? You include coffee, for example.
0: Yeah, I sort of just ran with what, you know, the textbook definition of a psychoactive drug. So anything that has any drug that has psychoactive properties, I included in the book. And caffeine is definitely one of them. We often don't think of it as a drug, but the kinds of erratic behavior that follow from caffeine usage clearly indicate psychoactive properties to caffeine. So yeah, I mean, I just run with the textbook definition. I did think in the course of writing the book about including things that challenge that definition a little bit. So, you know, different kinds of behavioral addictions that are often talked about as if they're drugs, gambling, sex, social media usage, et cetera. And then there's also the non-psychoactive drugs, which are some of the best sellers as pharmaceutical drugs. So, statins like cholesterol medication, arthritis medication, these are the big sellers, and there's a whole nother book to be written about those.
1: Sure. Capitalism and drugs have been pretty much entwined since the outset of the emergence of capitalism as a system. Stimulants like tea and sugar were crucial for keeping the pace up of production for an early industrial working class. And you can see that globally, the role of the East India Company. But looking at the U.S. and what you're describing as a world historic level of consumption, that, you know, the U.S. outstrips other advanced industrial countries, why would you say are drugs so deeply embedded in our daily life, and especially our work lives, under American capitalism? How do drugs fuel or provide relief from the lives we live?
0: There is something unique about American society, and one question readers might have is, well, why us in particular, right? There are other capitalist nations out there. Like, why are Americans amongst citizens of other industrialized countries? Why are we so uniquely prey to pharmacological comforts? You know, there's a complicated historical answer I provide in the book, and so I'm not going to do justice to that fully here. And so I would encourage your listeners to go read the book for that more complicated historical answer. But the simple answer that, that I outline in the book is simply that, there aren't really, countervailing forces or structures in American society to mitigate the effects of the market. And, you know, I mean that in a few different senses. I mean that in very particular ways. So, the United States is one of two countries in the world that allows direct-to-consumer advertising. So those pharmaceutical ads we see on television, those just don't exist in most places. And so there's very direct ways like that. But when I talk about some kind of, like, you know, countervailing structures or forces, I mean that in a more general sense. You know, we don't have workers' parties, labor parties, or a history of them. We have weak and historically segmented unions. You know, we have a fraying social safety net, a decaying associational life. And in all these ways, Americans are sort of just, there's nothing to mitigate the effects of the market. And I would say, in the absence of those structures and countervailing forces, we're basically prone to both excessive moralizing about drugs and also excessive medication. They're just very good ways to cope with existing structures. And so in that sense, in the book, I sort of see drug enthusiasm and drug prohibitionism as almost two sides of the same coin, sort of the quick fixes with which we deal with intransigent social structures.
1: You divide modern U.S. history into four periods, coinciding with the forms of capitalist production and consumption of those eras, starting with the period of ascendant industrial capitalism in the late

0: 19th century. Can you talk about that period? What was going on in U.S. society in the late 19th century, and how did that shape the kind of drug consumption that the public was engaged in, and also the response by elites to those patterns of consumption?
1: Great. Yeah, the first period covered in the book is roughly late 19th century, early 20th century, and this was a time where there was an enormous patent medicine industry. So there were some 50,000 proprietary medications on the market, often containing things like heroin, cocaine, chloral hydrate, basically anything you wanted to get at the time, you could get in medically pure form, and it wasn't very expensive. This was also a time, to point to the contradiction, when the United States began experimenting with different domestic forms of drug control and were really pushing internationally the control of opium and cocaine in particular. So once again, that contradiction, that intense love-hate affair going back to the late 19th century. And the defining feature, the thing with which these sort of new developments were reckoning was really postbellum industrialization. So all of a sudden you got, the breaking up of old slower agricultural rhythms, urbanization and the creation of a factory workforce. And with those developments, you got, new kinds of, very visible social ills. So with industrialization, the level of alcohol consumption was not necessarily higher per capita. Actually, in the early 19th century, it was higher than it's ever been in American history. But in the late 19th century, you got different kinds of drinking, right? It was no longer, drinking beer slowly throughout the day. It was now, leaving the factory and getting extremely hammered at your local saloon. That form of visible escapist drinking, it offended Protestant sensibilities, of course, but it was qualitatively new. It was a new form of intoxication. And I don't think reformers, as confused in their political orientation as they were, I don't think that they were wrong to see something that needed to be addressed. The issue, of course, is that the temperance reformers, wanted to deal with the new problems of industrialization through strictly paternalist moral reforms rather than through, mass working class movements that would actually change the structures of capitalist society. And just to address the last bit of your question there, the business leaders were pretty ambivalent about prohibition, both drug and alcohol prohibition. There was a real reticence to want to legislate on what many considered were moral and personal issues. And they also found that the temperance reformers, given the kind of evangelical zeal that often motivated them, they often found them kind of grating and annoying, right? So the capitalist class bore this real ambivalence for the temperance cause. But they nonetheless supported it because they saw the need for an efficient workforce. That was the sort of like root cause for them. They drank themselves. They were not against drinking per se, but in this new factory environment, as opposed to in agricultural work, you needed efficiency, right? You needed people to, be very focused on their tasks on the line. They couldn't be higher drunk. And in that kind of situation, just the necessities of modern production seemed to dictate that you needed a relatively sober workforce. And so despite the fact that, again, they bore this real ambivalence about the temperance cause, they nonetheless supported prohibition, at least at first, simply in the interest of having efficient workers.
0: Well, staying then with elite attitudes, you were talking about a whole plethora of different ways that people became intoxicated in the late 19th century into the 20th century. Temperance was focusing primarily on alcohol, but obviously there was an impulse toward limiting various types of narcotic substances, and yet obviously some sector of the elite was making money off of those. How did that play out?
1: Yeah, I mean, prohibition should be a real historical conundrum. As you say, there was a whole variety of planters and traders and merchants that profited enormously off of the drugs and alcohol trade. So why was it that the temperance cause gained such force? The first thing to emphasize was that it was a coalition. There were, middle class elements, worried about status anxiety. There were anti-immigrant forces. There were obviously religious organizations. And then, the business class sort of eventually supported it in the interest of having a efficient workforce. And I think given all of those things, it sort of just pushed the temperance cause over the hump. Like given the absence of some political vehicle for pushing back against, the new, stresses of industrialized capitalism, as you found in Europe, for instance, in the formation of new workers and labor parties, in the absence of those, the temperance cause just was very appealing as some kind of moral solution to the ills of capitalist society.
0: So how was prohibition, which ran from 1920 to 1933, how was it undone then, given, the constellation of forces that led to prohibition in the first place?
1: Well, for one, it failed on its own terms. That's important. It is, I guess, nonetheless important to note that prohibition did curb per capita alcohol use. It was lower during prohibition than at any other time in history. However, it didn't curb it completely, right? So if you really wanted to find alcohol, you could. There were all sorts of ways in which, previous alcohol makers like got around existing laws. You could buy winemaking kits. You could go out to restaurants in New York City and visit so-called, speakeasies and get alcohol. Oftentimes, these weren't even covert operations. You could just ask the waiter for wine, and he would bring you some. So it didn't work, on its own terms. It also bore all sorts of perverse consequences as well. And ironically, we see the exact same logic play out in the war on drugs, but for some reason we continue that while we see prohibition as a failure. But it bore perverse consequences. The Valentine's Day massacre with Al Capone, that probably doesn't happen without alcohol prohibition. And I think that over time, Americans began to see this new form of paternalistic control is just degrading. We used to drink beer together to socialize, and now we're sort of sneaking gin out of sight because we're worried about being caught. That's just not it's not a flourishing way of life. But really the thing that broke it was the Depression. Right. I think that without the Depression, the so-called noble experiment could have gone on for, a while longer. I'm not sure how long it could have lasted. But the Depression sort of broke the cause for good. And I think that, with real dire economic concerns, the moral concerns of the prohibitionists just didn't bear much weight anymore.
0: Benjamin Fong is my guest. We're discussing quick fixes, drugs in America from prohibition to the 21st century binge. I'm Sasha Lilly, and this is Against the Grain on Pacifica Radio. So, Ben, let's move to the next period that you explore in quick fixes, which is the period following World War II, a period of economic growth, much of it based on mass consumption by the working class of consumer goods and, of course, suburbanization, relative economic stability, relatively higher wages. What was the U.S. public's relationship with psychoactive drugs in that period, including, or especially, legal drugs?
1: So this was the moment when I would argue the old paternalism falls away, and it fell away for good. So we still obviously have temperance organizations in the United States. I'm thinking in specific of Mothers Against Drunk Driving. But it's really difficult to imagine that cause becoming such a national force again. And I think that's just because the conditions for it are no longer no longer obtain. And so, you know, once those relax and you get the imperatives of a new consumer society, you also get the normalization of a wide range of drugs. So, this is the time of peak consumption of coffee and cigarettes in America. But also, a wide variety of white market drugs like amphetamines, benzodiazepines, barbiturates. These were all, fully normalized during the period, really kind of the adult candy of the period. Soldiers came back from the Second World War, where amphetamine usage was quite normalized, and it became socially normalized after that.
0: Do you think that war has played a role in this, given that the history of the United States has been one of consistent warfare directed at the rest of the world, but obviously after World War II, that accelerated, the U.S. became a superpower, and U.S. troops, in many cases, were sent to different places. When you think about the history of U.S. drug consumption, is war a thread that should run through it as we think about it?
1: Absolutely. And there are whole books written about this very topic. This could be the subject of an entirely new podcast, just the relationship between war and drugs. But just briefly, I'll mention a few connections there. The first is that, as you say, in the post-war period, when the United States became really the global hegemon, one key component of that was controlling international drug flows. So during the Second World War, it became clear to a lot of people that it was militarily strategic to be able to corner different drug markets and to control the flow of different precursor chemicals and drugs. And so, you know, in the immediate post-war period, various government agencies were dead set on making sure that the United States was controlling all the drugs in the world. You know, there's the licit side and the illicit side, which we could get into. But there's a book by the historian Susanna Rice. It's called simply "We Sell Drugs," and it's about this period. So that's sort of one clear way, and it's the reason really why we have a uniquely large and uniquely profitable pharmaceutical industry in the United States, because of that control in the post-war period. But more generally, you know, the military, as you might guess, has been a key driver in different forms of drug research. They're particularly interested in stimulants. You know, the amphetamines, or the utility of amphetamines in war, became very clear during the Second World War. And, you know, since then, they've been trying to find something that captures the dream of amphetamine, right, which is that you can stay up for long periods of time and be hyper-focused on your tasks. They've been trying to recreate that, but without the negative effects that follow from prolonged amphetamine usage. And so they've, you know, been experimenting with new drugs like modafinil today. And the promise of modafinil is that it keeps pilots in particular, awake for long periods of time without them necessarily needing the same kind of recovery period. So I think in military experiments on pilots, they've been kept up for something like 85 hours straight, like broken sleep deficit records through different drug experimentation.
0: Sounds horrible. So you mentioned the U.S. pharmaceutical industry, which became the largest pharmaceutical producer in the world from the United States following World War II. How did the U.S. pharmaceutical industry affect domestic U.S. drug consumption and U.S. attitudes toward that consumption?
1: Yeah, I mean, one feature of American drug use going back to the late 19th century is a kind of a schizoid attitude about drugs, that sometimes almost one and the same drug has wildly different cultural connotations based upon who is using it. So, you know, going back to the late 19th century, you had Chinese opium smokers being demonized as part of the so-called yellow peril, at the same time that morphine, which is a derivative of opium, was a widely used patent medicine. I think that what the development of the pharmaceutical industry did in the post-war period was to really reinforce that divide. And so you had the appearance of all of these medications that in their effects just don't differ from the kinds of illicit drugs that we so demonize, but bear nonetheless very different cultural connotations. And so, you know, you've got a lot of people on barbiturates and benzodiazepines, drugs that, you know, are, you could compare to things like, you know, other depressants like heroin, for instance, but which were fully normalized. And I think that the simple explanation there is that they were taken by and marketed to a class of people that were respectable. And so, you know, with the appearance of these very powerful white market drugs in the post-war period, I think you saw really that that divide reinforced in a way that makes talking about psychoactive drugs today really difficult. Methamphetamine today, for instance, is something about which there's a lot of scaremongering. But methamphetamine has historically been used in different psychiatric medications. I think it goes by the brand name Dizoxin today. It used to be methadrine. In the post-war period, you could procure a methamphetamine inhaler over the counter until 1965. This was a very widespread drug, and today it's something that you know is somewhat uniquely demonized. So I think that that's one key legacy of the growth of the pharmaceutical industry in this period, to really reinforce this divide in such a way that it's really difficult to have a conversation about psychoactive drugs, both licit and illicit, more broadly. And that's what I try to do in the book, to break down that divide a little bit.
0: How would you view, through the lens that you're using, the explosion of the counterculture in the 1960s and 70s, and the association of drugs with political stances to do with the opposition to the Vietnam War, the left, broadly speaking, social movements of the time? How should we understand that part of the post-war period and then the attitude of the U.S. state towards it?
1: Yeah, I have a very ambivalent treatment of that time period in the book, which is mainly done in the psychedelics chapter. And I think one thing that's important to emphasize in the history of psychedelics is that they entered American society through the aegis of the CIA. And this is something that, you know, John Lennon told us long ago. Like he said, we should all be thankful to the CIA for introducing us to these wonderful drugs. But it was through the mind control experiment of the CIA, MK Ultra, that the pharmaceutical firm Eli Lilly began producing tonnage quantities of LSD. And there's some speculation there that they didn't actually understand the order that was being put in, that the CIA wanted them to produce some LSD. And they, you know, moved a decimal point and ended up producing way too much LSD. And it was that vast reserve that, you know, ended up in the hands of various elites in the 1950s who were the first LSD experimenters. So you've got accounts from Cary Grant, for instance, about being happier than he's ever been. This is, you know, when Aldous Huxley is writing about his mescaline experiments. And it's through these channels that Tim Leary and the other people who introduced the counterculture to these drugs accessed them for the first time. And so what I try to do in that chapter is to show that there's a strange way in which the psychedelic appropriation by the counterculture in the 60s is very continuous with the CIA's program, that the forms of drug experimentation and political experimentation that you saw when the new left appropriated the psychedelic counterculture, I think that there's something worrying there. We know, for instance, that the Rand Corporation, which, you know, has designed counter-revolutionary strategies for Vietnam and whatnot, we know that they at least contemplated the use of LSD for the pacification of activists. And, you know, just given how intensely the military intelligence complex, you know, infiltrated the new left in the late 60s, and how, like, you know, wildly millenarian some of the political visions were, it's really difficult not to see the use of psychedelic drugs in that moment as also a form of control. So I get, that's sort of the most conspiracy theorist I get in the book.
0: And the book in question is Quick Fixes, Drugs in America, From Prohibition to the 21st Century Binge. That's published by Verso. And you can find a link to that book on our website, againstthegrain.org. Benjamin Fong is Honors Faculty Fellow at Barrett, the Honors College, and Associate Director of the Center for Work and Democracy at Arizona State University. Keeping in mind what you've just said, that the intertwining of drugs and the movements of the 60s and 70s may be much more complicated than many of us tend to think about, that era came to a bit of an end when the U.S. hit a structural crisis, and of course the world, U.S. capitalism and capitalism globally, in the early 1970s, leading to the brutal reorganization of capitalism in subsequent decades, often termed neoliberalism. And of course, this brought to an end the historically anomalous period of relative affluence for the working class in the post-World War II period, and increased inequality and attacks on unions and attacks on people's living standards then was in, as well as attacks on the social movements of the 60s and 70s, which, as you argue in the book, some of which were facilitated under the banner of the War on Drugs. Can you tell us how and why did the War on Drugs take shape at this point?
1: It is really remarkable just how closely the history of psychoactive drug use consumption follows these changes in regimes of capital accumulation. And so, you know, with the 1970s, with Nixon, you get a new, what I call in the book an acute phase of the War on Drugs, because the War on Drugs really goes back to the early 20th century, but Nixon kind of initiates its acute phase. And, you know, there were a lot of things that contributed here, some reaction to the counterculture, certainly. There was also a lot of recognition now of the dangers of the white market medications we talked about previously. And so there were, like, you know, well-known accounts of amphetamine use from suburban housewives, for instance. And this kind of thing created a moral panic around benzodiazepines and amphetamines and whatnot. And so when you got the 1970 Controlled Substances Act, certainly illicit drugs were targeted for drug scheduling, but it was also white market medications as well. So the amphetamines, benzodiazepines, barbiturates, these all drop pretty precipitously in use after the Controlled Substances Act. There were new forms of social control at work that I'll get to in a moment. But there was also a lingering threat that Nixon in particular mentioned a whole bunch of times in speeches, which was the worry that Vietnam veterans returning from war, knowing that they were all using heroin and marijuana over there, that they would come home and start a opiate epidemic. And so there, you know, there was a famous, I think it was a Time magazine cover with a soldier's helmet with a needle sticking out of it. There's a lot of worry that this new drug scourge was going to come back from Vietnam. That didn't happen, of course, but all the preparations sort of like paved the way for some of the drug scaremongering. In retrospect, it's pretty clear that there was just that a new form of reaction had set in. John Ehrlichman, who was a Nixon deputy, gave an interview to the journalist Dan Baum in the 90s and said some pretty wild stuff, you know, like kind of unbelievable stuff that you'd hear on record. I think he said something like this. I'm paraphrasing now. But he said something like, look, who were our political enemies at the time? Well, they were the New Left and black people. You can't make it illegal to be black. You can't make it illegal to be on the New Left. But you can associate both groups with drugs, demonize those drugs, and thus marginalize your political enemies that way. Fairly stark assertion. I think probably shocking to Dan Baum at the time. But there was at least an honesty there about the political project, right? That there was an attempt to control other things about society through drug legislation.
0: Yes, and although, you know, as we think about what happened following the 70s and into our own period, we can see the prominence of race and the demonization, particularly of African Americans, using drugs to sort of fuel that demonization is most pronounced. But I wonder if you could tell us how you see that deeper history with the way that both drug promotion as a sort of profitable and lucrative business and drug panics and moralism about drugs has been often tied up with race in U.S. history.
1: Yeah, I mean, that's one of the most consistent features about American drug history. If you look at the key moments when we are legislating against psychoactive drugs in the United States, late 19th century with opium, 1910s with cocaine, 1930s with marijuana, 1960s with psychedelics, 1980s with crack. In all cases, particular social groups were at issue. So late 19th century, it's again the Yellow Peril, Chinese immigrants on the West Coast in particular. In the 1910s, it's black people in the South, particularly stevedores along the coast. The 1930s, it's new fears around Mexican migration. Cannabis had long been a staple of the patent medicine industry, but all of a sudden in the 1930s, people start calling it marijuana, and that was purposive. The 1960s and the counterculture, the 1980s, and I guess in the 1980s with the crack scare, it's most stark, right? Cocaine had become a staple of American society in the 1970s, basically. When you get the dip in amphetamine, marijuana, benzodiazepine usage, et cetera, when all that stuff is controlled after the 1970 Controlled Substances Act, Andean cocaine really fills the void. And it's difficult to really capture just how normalized cocaine was in the 1970s. I mean, you read accounts of this and you see advertisements for cocaine products, and it's like everyone kind of thought it was about to be legalized. Like, you have, high level, officials and Ivy League professors, just saying that cocaine is basically harmless. It's fine. It's not a big deal. It was primarily white professional class people who were using it, and so it was fine. It was really fine. And that's true really into the early 80s. You can find accounts, like I found this one from Rudy Giuliani, who in the early 80s was basically saying, oh, cocaine's fine, right? We need to focus police efforts around heroin in particular. Like all this talk about cocaine is not a big deal. So that's true even into the early 80s. And it's really with the appearance of crack, which is just, smokable rock cocaine, not so different pharmacologically from powdered cocaine. It's only then that you got a moral panic around cocaine and crack that went away. And it was really focused around, dilapidated, primarily black urban areas that were centers of new crack economies where there was a general lack of economic activity. And it was through that crack, again, a substance that is pharmacologically almost indistinguishable from powdered cocaine, became the subject of the extremely punitive 1986 Anti-Drug Abuse Act and the 1988 version as well. So that's probably the starkest instance of what you're talking about.
0: Right. And you write that the division between licit and illicit drugs is really a class one, whether it's explicit or implicit, i.e. drugs now, people microdosing psilocybin and not being prosecuted for it. It's the class of people who are doing that. Tell us how that played out in terms of cocaine in the 80s, who was pursued and who was not.
1: That's, I think, another, persistent and consistent feature about American drug history. When a respectable class of people is using a drug, if it's not legal, it's at least treated as something that is okay to do. And so today, Psychedelics, they're still, in the opinion of the federal government, they're still Schedule One substances, LSD, psilocybin, MDMA, I think as well. In a lot of different places, they're being used and sometimes quite openly. And I would say that's largely a reflection of the class of people who are taking these drugs. Whereas the opposite is true, right? Anytime you get a drug that is demonized in some unique way, it's largely a reflection of the social judgments of the people who are using it. And in the 1980s, again, crack was a extremely localized phenomenon. I mean, they talked about a crack epidemic, but it's really a bad metaphor for what happened, because an epidemic is something that goes everywhere. And the crack economies that sprouted in the 80s, they were extremely localized. It was poor black neighborhoods in big urban locales. And, it was clearly something filling the void from economic devastation. But that's not how it was portrayed, of course. Crack was painted as the prime mover of the urban crisis, as heroin was in the 50s. It's a convenient way to redirect attention from the underlying drivers of oppression and inequality in America. I think that that's also a consistent feature of drug discourses in America. Anytime you get this kind of drug demonization, chances are the people who are creating it are concerned about not having the discussion about the underlying causes.
0: Well, staying with the 1980s, so on the one hand, as you've just been describing, you had crack, which was highly demonized, cocaine, which you write was sort of the drug of the moment, the irrational exuberance of the 1980s, unfettered capitalism unleashed upon the world. And yet, at the same time, that was a period of the explosion of a different group of legal drugs. Psychiatry made a turn in this period towards seeing mental health afflictions as being based on chemical imbalances in the brain that needed drugs to fix them. How do we understand that part of this story of the astounding consumption of drugs in the United States in terms of legal drug consumptions for anxiety and depression in this period in the 1980s and up to the present?
1: So in the 1970 Controlled Substances Act, there was a explicit attempt to curb the use of white market medications, the sort of psychiatric staples of the post-war period, and that was successful for a time. But what is called the biological revolution in psychiatry, that really cut against those control efforts in creating this new paradigm for drug use. And just briefly, I mean, there's a lot of different things that go into this biological revolution, and I'm not going to do it justice here. But very briefly, it's what allowed us to, think about, common forms of everyday suffering, depression, anxiety, et cetera. It's what allowed us to think about those conditions in terms of neurotransmitter reuptake and different kinds of brain disorders. In the post-war period, that wasn't common. Part of it was that the science was not available. But what I argue in the book is that there was a kind of honesty about why psychiatric medications appealed. If you look at the pharmaceutical ads from that period, they're terrifying in one sense, as you might guess, but they're pretty honest about why people would find certain drugs appealing. You know, there's people who say, oh, you know, I just can't go to work tomorrow. Here's a drug to help you go to work. Oh, I just can't deal with my domestic duties. Here's a drug to help you do them. I'm worried about different political events around the world. Well, here's a drug to help you cope with them. And so in the post-war period, there was always that social reference. There was always some indication of the kinds of things that we're experiencing and like how those drugs help us deal with them. Increasingly after the biological revolution in psychiatry, you get ads that just feature, different neurotransmitters with different globules going back and forth, and, you know, justifications like, oh, if you have ADHD or if you're depressed, it's because some particular chemical is not working right, or because some particular reuptake mechanism is not working right, and this drug will help make your brain normal. Well, there's a few different things that are worrying about this development, one of which is that we just lose that social reference. And so all the different kinds of social stressors that account for why we're taking drugs, those fall out of view. But the other thing is that this form of justification, this kind of explanatory relief provided by pharmaceutical companies, it very conveniently suits their bottom line, because then it's not about working through or talking with a therapist or finding some new kinds of social conditions that don't, put you in touch with the same kinds of stressors. All that stuff falls out of view, and it's just about taking a drug to make your brain right. And in that kind of situation, pharmaceutical companies do quite well.
0: Benjamin Fong is my guest. We're talking about quick fixes, drugs in America, from prohibition to the 21st century binge. I'm Sasha Lilly, and this is Against the Grain on Pacifica Radio. So then, bringing things up to the present, to our period, we live in a time where America's love affair with psychoactive drugs has only increased, yet the way that capitalism is structured and structures our lives has frayed in various ways. And you write about this period that legal drugs have become disreputable and illegal ones reputable. How so?
1: Well, the staples of the post-war period are generally viewed with suspicion, cigarettes in particular, right? I don't think those are making a comeback, though, of course, the new vaping technologies are helping the cigarette companies keep going. But then there's drugs like the psychedelics, ketamine, marijuana. All of these things are being mainstreamed today in new, and I would say probably lasting ways. You know, I'm pretty hesitant about making predictions in the book. The trends in psychoactive drug consumption so very closely follow different political economic shifts in American history, and so not really knowing what comes after neoliberalism, it's difficult to say what comes next with drugs. But it does feel like a lot of it is overdetermined at this point, that there's just too many interests, too broad of a coalition pushing for the legalization and decriminalization of certain substances, that I can only imagine that these trends will continue in the future, specifically around the psychedelics market.
0: Well, bearing in mind what you just said about the danger of making predictions, you note in Quick Fixes that U.S. psychoactive drug consumption and then the state's attitude towards it have followed a cycle oscillating between crackdown and normalization. I guess I wanted to ask you why you think it takes that form, and is there any way off of that cycle under capitalism?
1: Well, now would certainly be the moment to see. Very briefly, like with roughly industrialization to the interwar period, you get a moment of crackdown and new forms of prohibitionism. The post-war period, you see, you know, the relaxing of those and normalization of polydrug use, crackdown again with neoliberalism, and then I argue that today we're seeing again a moment of normalization. And that the present moment is interesting. I mean, again, it's difficult to know what comes next, but it does feel like certain things are here to stay. There's a general exhaustion, for one, with the war on drugs. And I would say that despite the fact that it continues apace in practice, it's kind of lost its ideological justification. The critics of it are no longer just on the left, but they're on the right as well. I mean, you know, free market libertarians have actually long been critics of the war on drugs because they argue that it's an imposition upon free markets, the prohibitionist attitude. But even people on the right now recognize, this thing hasn't done what we wanted it to do. It's a failure on its own terms, as was prohibition. And not only that, but it bears all sorts of perverse consequences that we just don't want to deal with anymore. And so, again, despite the fact that we have the largest prison system in the world and the war on drugs continues on, it's lost its ideological justification. And so in its place, I think we're seeing a real commitment to decriminalization and legalization as strategies for undoing the dangers of the war on drugs. And I think that they'll be successful not only because of that exhaustion, but also because there's a lot of new players in the market that see financial gain here. So the marijuana industry produced its, first billionaire not so long ago, the owner of Curaleaf. The psychedelics market has a lot of big players. So Johnson & Johnson has made big psychedelic investments, but there's new so-called market disruptors like MindMed and Compass Pathways. The latter's owned by Peter Thiel, the PayPal guy. And they're very aggressively, developing new psychedelic drugs and patents and therapies. And it's estimated that by 2025, which is, just 2 short years from now, that the psychedelics market could be the size of the craft beer market in America. So there's clearly profit to be made here. It's not just exhaustion with the war on drugs. There's an opportunity that a lot of people are seizing.
0: Well, I'd like to end by asking you how you think radicals should come at all of this. The left has opposed the war on drugs, and there's been a consistent critique, which you take up, of surplus populations, particularly under neoliberalism, being demonized by the war on drugs, so locating the war on drugs within a broader analysis of capitalism. And much of activism around drugs is about drug legalization. At the same time, as you've just been describing, drugs, even formerly illegal drugs, are big business. And, again, makes sense if you're thinking about this through the lens of an analysis of capitalism, that you're seeing new opportunities, new markets, etc. Given all of that, would you want there to be any particular orientation by radicals as they think about drugs in American society, in particular under an American form of capitalism? Is there anything missing from the analysis that you see predominates on the left?
1: I think so. I think in a lot of ways, the left's attitudes about drugs are kind of stuck in the 1980s, as if we're still dealing with the Reagan-era drug war. And we are, absolutely. And I think that the left is right to still oppose the war on drugs. And I don't think I need to get into the reasons why. Those are sort of like have long been trotted out on the left. I think that we should also, however, be critical of blinkered liberal drug reformism as well. With the tack of legalization in particular, like I said, this has long been the principled position of the libertarian right to like put everything in the hands of the free market. And so with legalization in particular, the left is sort of caught in this bind where it's kind of arguing for the free market in an odd way. And, in any event, the most dangerous drugs in American society are the legal ones. It's alcohol and cigarettes. And you put other very powerful psychoactive substances within the realm of profit extraction. And, it's likely that without the intense forms of regulation, that might not be possible in the present political moment. You're going to see sort of similar dangers. But sort of just more generally, I think that there are very salutary trends within liberal drug reformism. I'm in favor of decriminalization. The kind of sort of standard reforms, descheduling marijuana, eliminating mandatory minimums, like stuff like that. These are all good, but I think the left should be pushing to keep the larger social picture in view, right? It's not just these various technical fixes that we need. It's broader structural reforms to American society, particularly around the kinds of jobs we have and job protections, and also the failing American healthcare system. That if we change those broader structural features, then the compulsions to use and abuse drugs would severely lessen. And I think this is where the left has had to sort of stick by its guns. It's not these little technical fixes that are going to do it. It's broader changes to American society that are going to eliminate the compulsions both to use drugs compulsively, to abuse them, and also to prohibit drugs in, scaremongering ways.
0: Ben Fong, thank you so much.
1: Hey, thanks so much for having me.
0: Benjamin Fong is the author of Quick Fixes, Drugs in America, From Prohibition to the 21st Century Binge. You can find a link to that book, published by Verso, at againstthegrain.org. He's honors faculty fellow at Barrett, the Honors College, and associate director of the Center for Work and Democracy at Arizona State University. You've been listening to Against the Grain. I'm Sasha Lilly. Thanks so much for listening, and please tune in again next time.

0: Welcome to 2026 Talks, where we're following our democracy in historic times.
1: That should be controlled by the United States, not by Denmark. And with all the money we spend to help them with Russia, we could remove all of our soldiers out of Europe.
0: At the NATO summit, President Donald Trump is again feuding with Europe over control of Greenland, the share of their GDP spent on the military, and what he describes as a lack of support for America's war with Iran. After that country struck a tanker in the Strait of Hormuz, the U.S. hit sites in Iran and again banned Tehran from exporting crude. Oil prices rose on the news. The White House is again also threatening to withhold anti-terrorism funds from states that do not agree to its drastic voting restrictions. The administration argues they're needed to stop non-citizen voting, but a recent survey of the 2 million names on Utah's rolls found a single confirmed non-citizen registered who had not actually voted. Maryland lawmakers will hold an August special session to consider whether to put a constitutional amendment before voters to allow the state to redraw congressional districts for 2028. Blue state legislators previously opposed Democratic Governor Wes Moore's push for redistricting, but they say that's changed since the Supreme Court decision weakening the Voting Rights Act, which triggered GOP redistricting across the South. Some Nebraskans want to force state lawmakers to respect laws passed by ballot initiative. Legislators have pushed back against voter-approved measures on medical marijuana, minimum wage increases, paid sick leave, and labor protections. Respect Nebraska voters submitted nearly 200,000 signatures for a constitutional amendment, raising the bar for the state house to override such measures. Al Davis is a former state senator and a leader of the group.
2: The problem we face is that lawmakers have been far too quick to override or undermine our votes. The bar needs to be higher. It needs to show more respect to the voters, especially given the immense effort it takes to qualify for the ballot.
0: Democratic Maine Senate nominee Graham Platner has pulled his ads from broadcast, and he may end his campaign after being accused of rape. Former supporters, including Vermont Progressive Senator Bernie Sanders, are calling on him to stand down. Troy Jackson, a Platner ally, former candidate for governor, and labor leader, has filed to replace him. While birthright citizenship remains the law, some mixed-status families remain in limbo, especially as the White House ends temporary protective status for hundreds of thousands. M is a citizen who asked not to be named because her mother is a TPS recipient from El Salvador. She says changes to the program could also force her to leave.
3: My mom migrated here for an American dream, to prosper, while I'm just migrating technically just to be out of this administration's way. It's not fair to me. Any other American child here doesn't have to worry about their parents' deportation.
0: Florida Republican Governor Ron DeSantis' Stop Woke Act may be dead after an appeals court ruling. The bill would restrict how race and gender are taught in Florida colleges and universities, but was found to violate the First Amendment of professors. The decision calls the bill, quote, dystopian and a breathtaking assertion of power. I'm Simone Perez for Pacifica Network and Public News Service. 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
4: After dark, it's our ears that connect us to the lives of birds. And one of our most familiar connections is with the lovely and mysterious hooting of great horned owls. When a pair of great horned owls calls in a duet, the female usually hoots first. And the male replies at a lower pitch. Even though females average a third larger than males, the smaller male has a bigger voice box, or syrinx. Here's the female again. Now, the male. Great horned owls may also pierce the darkness with an eerie shriek, which may signal a hungry owlet begging for food or a female defending its nest. Adult owls also bark in response to threats. In fact, great horned owls have a lot to say. Female owls sometimes call out with high-pitched trills or hearty squawks. And great horned owls hiss, pop, meow, coo, and snap their bills. So, have a listen after dark. There may be a great horned owl in your neighborhood. Today's show brought to you by the Bobolink Foundation. For Bird Note, I'm Michael Stein.

0: Today on Against the Grain. Americans as a population have an unusually large appetite for psychoactive drugs, whether legal or illegal. And American history has been marked by periodic moral panics over drug use and by times of normalization or legalization, as we're experiencing right now. Why is that? What is it
1: you
0: about
1: 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It is 3 o'clock. Coming up next, the Rick Smith Show.
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3: And welcome, brothers, sisters, working class heroes. This is the Rick Smith Show. Thanks so much for being here. Today on the big program, lots to get to, lots to talk about. Boy, the email box lit up, reminding me of my statements on Graham Plattner. And look, I said back then, and I stand with it, I don't care what people do in their personal lives. I want the policies, and I've said that from all along. I've been consistent. This seems a little different. These allegations appear fairly credible. I would like to see criminal charges. Because as I said back then, rape is a crime. If that happened, someone should go to jail. Assault is a crime. If someone does that, they should go to jail. For me, that's where I've always been. But the sound politically for Plattner is, you got key endorsements leaving. Even Bernie Sanders is now saying it's time for him to step aside. And Democrats are trying to figure out, scrambling on who's going to replace him. Progressives or moderates? My fear is we end up with a moderate. And Plattner is saying that he's not going to drop out unless he can name his successor. We'll see. But the reality is for all those who are going, well, I told you so, he's likely going to drop out, taken out by his own actions and, as I've said, what appear to be credible allegations against him. A reminder that, you know, once in a while, the political system works. He was exposed. But for me, the real story isn't that a deeply flawed guy got exposed. It's that he managed to light up voters with a message that offered a different road than the one this country is stuck on. Maine has other candidates who, you know, cleared the way for Plattner and, you know, can step in now and carry that same vision forward. So for me, the bottom line is not about saving the man. It's about saving the message. Because if you've listened or watched this show, you know I don't believe in saviors. Graham Plattner was not our savior. Barack Obama wasn't a savior. There are no saviors. They are tools. And what we need are better tools. And I think that tool had a good message. Will we move forward with that? I don't know. I'm hoping.

and who doesn't. Rich people count. You, me, the rest of us, not so much. And for working people, it's less of a rescue package than a raid on the very programs that help us survive. All to underwrite another windfall for the already wealthy. Despite their sales pitch, it was going to help working families. It's going to be wonderful. It's the one big beautiful bill. What could you not like about a one big beautiful bill? It's going to be tremendous. Well, nonpartisan analysis show that the poorest households in this country lose about $1,200 a year in resources, largely because of the massive cuts to Medicaid and food assistance. About 3% of their total income for people who can least afford it. That means workers who are making less than 15 grand a year eventually see a tax increase over 50%, while our millionaire and billionaire friends get 5- and 6-figure tax cuts. It doesn't seem fair, doesn't seem right, but it is what it is. The bill kicks millions of people off of health insurance, slashes nutrition assistance, and makes higher education, well, even less affordable, further closing off the avenues and ladders to that once illustrious middle class. You know, working class kids like me could come from a housing project and move into some illusionary middle class. That ladder that we could climb, that socioeconomic ladder that took us out of poverty and into, well, some bit of comfort. Being kicked away from the building. And at the same time, households in the top 10% walk away with an average boost of, oh, I don't know, what was the number I saw, like 13.6 a year? Almost entirely from tax cuts. And the very richest in our country enjoy massive drops in their effective tax rates. We're making them very wealthy. What it basically is, it's Robin Hood in reverse. We're stealing from the poor to give to the rich. So the poor and working class, well, the programs that they need get cut. And well, the rich, they get tax breaks. And then we shovel those tax breaks into the coffers of the investor class and corporate elites. And as I've said, for workers, this one big, beautiful, horrible nightmare bill isn't beautiful at all. It's a clear statement of priorities. Like all budgetary documents, it is a clear moral document. And that means that they stripped away healthcare. They took food from children. They gutted opportunities for those living paycheck to paycheck so that we could enrich the already wildly wealthy with another yacht, another great-great-grandchild's future. And then on top of it, call it patriotism. I guess that, for me, that's the struggle I have with all of this. We're calling it patriotism and winning. And if you listen to Trump's speeches, there doesn't seem to be an awful lot in there for working people. And I know, I've got a lot of red hat working folks who send me, oh, Donald Trump's, yo, he cares about us. Show me. Where? What has Donald Trump done to make your life better? I know gas prices are still high because of his war. I know grocery prices are still up because, well, of his war and because of his horrible policies. I'm failing to see where this is better. Now, I've had some people say, well, you know, I got a tax break. You got pennies on the dollar compared to what we handed to a billionaire class. At a time when children are still going to bed hungry, veterans are still homeless on the street, and our infrastructure is crumbling, and our stature around the world is falling. If this is winning, I'll pass. Give me the out. But this isn't about, hey, you know, life sucks. This is about, we need to recognize this ain't working. We need to hold people accountable, and we need to get active and moving in a direction to hold them accountable. So it's not all doom and gloom. As I keep saying, it's got to get worse before it gets better, and it's getting worse. Want to hear your thoughts? Rick at the RickSmithShow.com. Right back. I'm Rick Smith.

0: This is Labor History in Two. On this day in labor history, the year was 1862. Ella Reeves' mother, Bloor, was born in Staten Island, New York. She was a labor activist who investigated child labor in glass factories and mines. She also worked undercover in meatpacking plants to verify for federal investigators the horrible working conditions described by Upton Sinclair in his famous book, The Jungle. Ella Bloor ran for lieutenant governor of New York on the socialist ticket in 1918. In 1919, she helped to found the Communist Party of the United States of America and later served as a delegate to the Second International. When she returned from the Soviet Union, Bloor hitchhiked around the U.S. while writing articles for the Daily Worker newspaper. Bloor worked closely with many notable progressives, including labor leader Eugene Debs. She was a founding member of Debs' group, Social Democracy of America. She agreed to write a children's column for the organization's newspaper before moving on to other political organizing. Later, she rejoined Debs in the Socialist Party of America. She helped fellow socialist Upton Sinclair gather information about the Chicago stockyards that became the basis of his book, The Jungle. In fact, Sinclair sent Ella with Mr. Bloor to pose as a couple to gather information about the stockyards. They were not married, but Ella adopted the name Mother Bloor. Bloor died on August 10, 1951. Her legacy includes the autobiography We Are Many. The book inspired Woody Guthrie's song The 1913 Massacre. The song recounts the story of a massacre of striking copper miners in Calumet, Michigan, at a Christmas party that Bloor attended.
1: Take a trip with me in 1913.
0: Labor History in Two, brought to you by the Illinois Labor History Society and the Rick Smith Show. For more information, go to laborhistoryin2.com, like us on Facebook, and follow us on the Twitters at Labor History in Two.
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0: So a new analysis from the folks over at the Center for American Progress shows the Trump-era NLRB is far more likely to toss out unfair labor practice claims than other past administrations. Yay, big win for employers. And the argument, I guess, is it's understaffing is part of it, but also new procedures that fast-track dismissals and push for settlements over actual remedies. So workers and unions now face a higher dismissal rate, which is making it harder to enforce their rights to organize. Kind of makes you wonder. You see everything going on right now. Kind of makes you wonder what organizing is going to look like going forward. That's why I've asked Aurelia Glass to come share some thoughts with us. Aurelia is a policy analyst over at the American Worker Project. They're at the Center for American Progress. You can check out their website, AmericanProgress.org. Aurelia, thanks for taking time for us.
3: Yeah, thanks for having me on the show, Rick.
0: So walk me through this. I mean, you know, the reality is in basic, plain, simple language that a truck driver like me could understand. What's this mean for a worker when the NLRB is suddenly dismissing more unfair labor practice charges against employers?
3: Yeah, I mean, workers who are trying to organize unions already face such an uphill battle trying to organize. Employers, they get away with a slap on the wrist, even when they break the law. And so what's going on with these dismissals at the National Labor Relations Board, right? The NLRB oversees most private sector union organizing in the U.S. And if something happens where, you know, an employer fires you because you're trying to organize a union, that's an unfair labor practice. And so workers, unions, and employers can file these unfair labor practice allegations. And it's really important for the NLRB to, you know, follow up with them, investigate them, make sure that those laws are being enforced so that when workers try to organize, they actually have a fair shot at being able to join unions and be able to organize. And so what we've been seeing since the Trump administration took office has been, you know, if you're a worker who files a case about your employer, or if you're a union who's filing a case about your employer, it's a lot more likely now that those cases are just getting tossed out. They're getting dismissed. And it's making it harder for workers to actually be able to organize, you know, because they depend on equal enforcement of these laws.
0: Now, look, every administration is different. You know, the Biden administration, they appoint people a little bit more friendly to labor. Republicans historically have been, anti-labor. So they're obviously going to put corporate people on the board. So you would see some variation, in the decisions. How is this administration different than, let's say the Bush years or the Reagan years or before?
3: Yeah, I mean, the administration has been attacking the NLRB across all levels. For one thing, you know, the actual workers at the NLRB who investigate these cases, there's huge staffing problems that have been going on because they haven't been hiring enough workers to actually, you know, be able to investigate these cases. At the top levels of the board itself, firings meant that the actual National Labor Relations Board, the board that hears cases, it didn't have a quorum for almost a whole year. So it wasn't able to pass decisions. Other, you know, staff changes, turnover, the Trump administration, you know, changing the leadership at the levels that make it a lot more difficult for workers to get organized through this process. And that's not to say workers aren't organizing. They still are.
0: Sure.
3: But it's been happening less through the NLRB process because of it.
0: No, so, you know, look, how much of this is just, you know, as you said, they didn't have a quorum for a year, so the cases were stacking up. How much of this is just, we're just gonna throw everything off the table and say it's all settled so we can start fresh with a new board? Cause we don't want to bog people down with, you know, with work. You know, we don't want them having to, you know, do their jobs. It was a clean slate. So just start over, you know, and go from there.
3: Yeah, I mean, one of the things the NLRB has done is changes procedures specifically to make it easier for cases to get thrown out, you know, and it's part of a larger pattern we see with the administration, right? Attacking the right to organize, attacking unions in the private sector with the NLRB, public sector unions, you know, it's a pretty clear pattern of just making it harder for workers to organize.
0: No, and you said the example you gave of an unfair labor practice, and there are a bunch of things that, you know, I look at the Amazon down in Bessemer, Alabama, and the organizing that went on there and the slew of unfair labor practices that came out of that. But firings are one of those things that, you know, have been so poorly enforced that it's almost malpractice to not advise a company to fire someone because the payoff is so great because it sends a chilling effect across the potential bargaining unit and the penalties are basically non-existent. All it is you got to pay back pay if you're found guilty. Pay back pay minus what that person earned while they were off, which sometimes is nothing. So the penalty, yeah, the crime is much more lucrative than the penalty would bring with it.
3: Yeah, that's exactly right. You know, and what we see is a lot of lawbreaking goes on in these union organizing campaigns. I think the numbers that I saw were around 40%. In around 40% of union election campaigns, there is employer law breaking that goes on. You know, like you said, the penalties, it's a slap on the wrist. It just makes it a lot harder for workers to organize.
0: So are there any specific procedural changes that this administration has done? Because look, the numbers are what they are and you guys have made that case beautifully. But for someone who's out there who really cares about this, and a lot of my labor friends, a lot of my union brothers and sisters, they get this. Because sadly, the majority of working people in this country don't know what the NLRB does. The National Labor Relations Board doesn't know what they do or what they're there for. What changes has this administration made to what we've become accustomed to over, well, my entire working life? What have they done to make this worse, easier? What have they done?
3: Yeah, I mean, the National Labor Relations Board, it made changes to its procedures when someone files an allegation. It made changes to its procedures to make it easier for those charges to be dismissed. And at the same time that happened, we have seen lawyers for unions saying that they've had a lot of cases being dismissed and you know, not really being sure why and ascribing these kinds of procedural changes to why that's been going on.
0: Well, from what I understand, the general counsel has said that this is how they promptly resolve cases. And I gotta ask from your perspective, when you hear this is about promptly getting through the cases, we're speeding things up because we don't want to deny workers their justice. I guess just tossing them out, is that actually helpful?
3: I mean, it is important for workers to get a fair and quick hearing. You know, it is important that it doesn't take years and ages for these cases to actually be heard. That is important, but it doesn't really help anyone when it's just that these cases are getting thrown out and it's not, you know, the outcome is still the same for workers, you know, if they're losing their jobs during organizing campaigns and the cases are getting dismissed. That's not helpful for them.
0: Yeah. Now, I said a second ago, you know, firing someone, and I've been a part of this. I've seen this happen where an employer fires someone and there's an immediate chilling effect. Everyone's ducking for cover because they don't want to get fired. You know, they've got bills and families and all that stuff. I understand that. And to have a dysfunctional board that takes as long as it has in the past to get those people back to work when they've been wronged is one thing. So I guess the question I have is, you know, while employers are doing this, it looks like the federal government is moving. The trend seems to be at the NLRB, this willingness to side with employers more. And I got to imagine that this is going to have a chilling effect on union organizing rates and people being willing to step forward and want to organize even before you get to where the NLRB would be needed.
3: Yeah, I mean, last year when we looked at actual case data of how many elections, union elections were taking place at the NLRB, there was a 30% decrease from 2024 to 2025 in the number of union elections happening. And again, that doesn't mean that workers don't want to organize. It doesn't mean that they're not trying to organize. It just means that it's harder to go through that formal union election process because the deck is so stacked in favor of corporations that are trying to bust unions.
0: Yeah, because look, I've got a lot of friends who are in unions, a lot of Republican friends who are union members, which I honestly, I don't get. And I know there are some unions out there that are really heavily pushing Trump's policies. I know the Faster Labor Contract Act, they claim is that there's bipartisan support for, even though it is only a third of what the Employee Free Choice Act was that everyone thought Bush would sign. How does that affect what's going on here? Because ultimately, the NLRB is the one who's going to be the ones who judge these elections and help push this stuff forward. What good is having a Faster Labor Contract Act if you don't get the votes and have an organization like the NLRB to make sure that they're fair?
3: Yeah, I mean, listen, we need labor law reform at the federal level. That's just a fact.
0: Absolutely.
3: We need improvements to the federal labor law. But, you think of the gold standard of that, the PRO Act. The Faster Labor Contracts Act, it does implement a real improvement. First contract arbitration, it's been tried in Canada. Canadian provinces, they have a similar system to us, but their provinces have a little bit more leeway to be able to set their own labor law. So some have mandatory first contract arbitration, which is what the Faster Labor Contracts Act actually does. And it does increase, it is associated with an increase in union density. And that is a real win for workers who are able to organize with that. But the problem is that needs to be just the starting point. That really just needs to be the place where a jumping off point for much larger, much more comprehensive labor law reform. And I think it's also important to note too, with the Faster Labor Contracts Act in particular, that arbitration goes through a federal agency, which right now, it's essentially being shut down. Like it doesn't really, it just doesn't have the staffing that it needs to be able to fill its job. It's the same story that we're hearing with regional offices at the NLRB.
0: Yeah.
3: So it, even in the best case scenario, it would be a real improvement, but we need so much more than that. It really needs to be just a starting point.
0: Now I look at what the Supreme Court just decided, this Trump v. Slaughter case, which is basically allowing a president, not just Trump, is going to be going forward. So my red hat friends understand if a Democrat takes over, this means they're going to be able to wield this sword just as Trump is going to do now. But it's going to allow the president to fire independent agency heads basically at will. I don't like what you did. You're out the door. Granted, you were following the law. You were doing what the organization's supposed to do, but I don't like it. So you're fired. So now that this is going to be easier to fire folks, how is this going to work for the White House? How much pressure do you think they're going to put on, I don't know, the NLRB to dismiss an employer's case or slow walk union complaints or make it that much more difficult to make sure that workers' rights are protected?
3: Yeah, I mean, I think the chilling effect is it's something to be worried about, although in a lot of ways, I also think too that a lot of the issues we're seeing with the NLRB have sort of already been, they've already been happening. They're already in progress as far as, implementing changes that make it harder for workers to organize. We saw a lot of improvements during the previous administration, and a lot of those changes were undone pretty much immediately at the beginning of the new administration, already firing people, leaving the board without a quorum.
0: Yeah.
3: These things have been, they've already been making it harder for workers to organize.
0: Yeah, but we're at the beginning. We haven't seen the worst of it yet, because I envision a day, and maybe you'll disagree with me, but I envision a day where an employer just, tweets to Trump, hey, this union's giving me a hard time, and, sig them. And the full faith and force of the federal government will come down on workers like a Mack truck. And that's my fear, that we now have Trump's whims or any president's whims interfering in workers being able to organize. Cause you said a moment ago, the gold standard's the PRO Act. For me, the gold standard is the original intent of the NLRA, which gave the employer no rights whatsoever because they understood the employer had all of the power. It gave power to workers to be able to strike, to be able to have secondary strikes and boycotts, to be able to do things that, well, they didn't have to ask for too much permission. They organized. And I remember the stories my grandfather would tell about, yeah, we went to the boss's office and we're going to start negotiating. That's it. There were no secret elections. There were no, we got to sign cards. We want a contract or we're striking. And I think that's where I'd like to get back to.
3: Yeah. Yeah. I mean, again, workers need a system that isn't stacking the deck in favor of businesses. It's already so difficult because of the difficulties. And, you know, the law as it is enforcing it is important. Like, again, you need the law to be enforced and to be enforced fairly. But the law as it is just doesn't do enough. It doesn't do enough to discourage employers. I mean, think of how large the union busing industry is. It's an entire sector that's devoted specifically to trying to help businesses, you know, defeat union elections.
0: Yeah. No, and because, you know, the power is, and the profit is so much. I mean, you know, these companies don't spend millions and millions of dollars to not get that first contract because it's, you know, they just feel like it. They know the economic ramifications. And it's the reason I believe that our country is so unequal. And I'm sure you've seen the most recent reports that right now the share of income going to the working class of this country has never been lower in the history of taking this metric. And we're going back to the 40s when they first began looking at this, and it's significant. It's an enormous amount of money coming out of the pockets of workers and ending up in the pockets of the investor class and employers. And the fear is that, well, on their part, is that we're going to say we want our money back.
3: Yeah. I mean, right now, a worker, the average real wage right now is the same as it was in January 2025, right? All of those wage gains have been erased that have happened since then. You know, it's a really difficult time for the working class. And these are exactly the circumstances where you'd want to have strong minimum wage standards, strong unions, and a strong right to organize to be able to help deal with those kinds of inflationary pressures.
0: So last line of question I've got for you, because look, I'm looking around and I'm hearing, you know, a lot of candidates, especially, you know, the Democratic Socialist candidates who are all in on unions. I've been all in on unions, you know, for the 21 years I've been doing this show because I understand it's a way to redistribute wealth in a way that benefits the working class of this country. You know, the people who actually create the wealth. Do you see this as what we're seeing with the NLRB and Trump's grab of power as a way to quash that energy that now seems to be around workers lifting their head and going, there's got to be a better way, because people are angry. People, they know they're struggling, but the one avenue that could help them, it seems like they're trying to cut off at the pass. Do you agree?
3: Yeah, I mean, that's the one thing is that unions work. They work for building wealth for working people. They work as a way to increase wages and give people like a real voice on the job. You know, they're effective for that, which is why on the one hand, they're so popular. And yet at the same time, just because of this long, long weakening of the right to organize, you know, it makes it so hard. You know, workers are really on the back foot. They want unions, but it's a really hostile environment to try to organize.
0: Yeah. No, I get emails all the time. People are angry. People are working 2, 3, 4, 5 jobs just to get what they had a couple of years ago. And it's only going to get worse. But I'm sure you being in DC over the weekend, over the fourth weekend, I'm sure you heard the big speech and how wonderful everything is and how we're winning and everything's great and we're going to have patriotic education and it's going to be awesome, Aurelia. We're winning.
3: Yeah.
0: So much winning. Yeah. Did you happen to partake in any of the big events? Anything?
3: Not too much. I got to see the fireworks from where I was, but I didn't end up making it downtown. It's so hard when it's that hot.
0: Yeah, there you go. You couldn't get me to sit outside for 4 hours in the heat for anything, let alone to listen to that. But Aurelia Glass, I appreciate you taking some time for us. Thanks for your analysis and thanks for your piece.
3: Yeah, I appreciate it. Thanks for having me on.
0: I want to hear your thoughts. Email me, rick@thericksmithshow.com. You can check out Aurelia Glass's piece over at americanprogress.org on, well, just what the NLRB is, what's going on. I want to hear your thoughts. rick@thericksmithshow.com. Right back. Stick around. I'm Rick Smith, and this is Labor History in Two. On this day in labor history, the year was 1939. That was the day AFL President William Green called all affiliates to meet in Chicago. Green sought to mobilize union leaders in a fight to restore prevailing wages on federal relief projects. Building tradesmen on WPA construction sites had started walking off the job in spontaneous strikes across the country 3 days earlier. The strike spread rapidly to 36 states, quickly turning into a nationwide walkout of over 150,000. Workers were outraged by provisions in the latest federal relief bill titled the Woodrum Act. New terms established the 130-hour rule, essentially slashing wages by more than half. It also called for a 30-day dismissal of all workers who had been on WPA rolls for 18 months. The AFL Building Trades Department stated the act would, quote, destroy national wage standards established through 50 years of collective bargaining. IBEW leader Daniel Tracy added that forcing a lower wage on federal relief workers would only aid building contractors in private industry to do the same. From St. Louis to Rochester, from Minneapolis to Akron, picket lines were solid. Organizers worked to build solidarity among unskilled WPA workers affected by the new starvation bill. Tens of thousands of strikers were fired in WPA-ordered dismissals. President Roosevelt declared there could be no strikes against the federal government. Attorney General Frank Murphy, former Michigan governor during the Flint sit-down strike, declared that striking against the government would build a fascist psychology. WPA administrators also threatened organizers with federal prosecution, fines, and jail time. But New York's Building and Construction Trades Council leader Thomas Murray authorized a strike of 32,000. He avowed, "This will be a strike to the finish."
4: From QAnon nuttiness to J.D. Vance's deep state quackery, wacko right-wing conspiracies have oozed into the center of Republican politics. But don't let their goofiness obscure the fact that there is indeed a very real plot to rig America's economic and political system, causing wealth and power to flow uphill from the workaday majority to moneyed elites. This rigging is not done by some cartoonish cabal of ogres in a secret lair, but by prominent AI tech barons and other poobahs of America's corporate royalty. They are soft-handed thieves, discreetly robbing us from the cozy confines of corporate boardrooms, ornate courtrooms, and legislative backrooms. Why should they dirty their hands in public scuffles with workers, consumers, local communities, and other pests when they can deploy public officials to do their grub work? Consider the gabillionaire huckster Elon Musk. He barged into Mississippi to build a massive AI data center that would have 57 gas turbines spewing toxic pollution over several black neighborhoods without even bothering to get required environmental permits. It was a gross violation of the Clean Air Act, so the endangered families sued in April to stop the imperious profiteer. But instead of facing the perp himself, surprise, the locals were confronted by federal lawyers deployed by Trump to kill the people's lawsuit and protect Musk's toxic project. Going further, Trump's Justice Department asserted that we citizens have no legal right to pursue clean air enforcement if the federal government objects. This is Jim Hightower saying, did I mention that Musk gave $157 million to Trump's last election campaign? And that, boys and girls, is how the system gets rigged against us.
2: Welcome back to the Rick Smith Show. Now, here is Rick Smith.
0: So evidently, on June 26th in Tyler, Texas, at a UPS facility, a driver collapsed from heat exhaustion, and other drivers had to call 911 to get him help. Now, as the story goes, look, this happens in a number of places, and this is what you should do. You see somebody who's struggling, you see someone who's collapsed from heat exhaustion, help. Yes, absolutely, without question. The story here, though, is the Teamsters Union and the local reporting is saying that management was saying, hey, you don't call 911, you don't call for help, you don't, we'll do that, which I got to tell you, no. And under no circumstances should that be the protocol, that they get to be the final arbiter of who gets help and who doesn't. I seriously don't get that. But fortunately, those workers are represented by the Teamsters Union, and well, they'll get to the bottom of this. But it got me thinking, you know, it's heat season. I'm sure you saw what happened over the 4th of July with Trump's little whatever that was. We need a heat standard. We need to protect workers because I don't know if you've noticed, it's getting warmer. Just a thought. And that's why I've asked my good friend Jordan Barab to come share some thoughts. Former acting assistant secretary and deputy assistant secretary of labor over at OSHA during the Obama years and my go-to guy on everything OSHA. Jordan, thanks for taking time for us.
5: Glad to be here, Rick. Thanks for inviting me.
0: You know, let's walk through this. I mean, you know, there's a scenario. Someone, you know, passes out. Someone's struggling. Someone's throwing up on the ground. You know that they're in distress. Is there, you know, because look, these workers are fortunate. They're represented by the Teamsters Union. But what if you're not and the employer says, hey, you don't do this. We will. Any protection, any guidance there?
5: Yeah, Rick, that should be a violation of OSHA's anti-discrimination language. Paragraph 11C of the Occupational Safety and Health Act says that workers can't be retaliated against or can't be punished for exercising their health and safety rights. And certainly getting help for a sick worker, I think, would qualify under that if you were disciplined or punished because of that. You know, this is why we need a standard. I mean, there's all kinds of crazy stuff going on. There is, you know, a worker died in Baltimore a couple of years ago, if he'd got a sanitation worker in the heat, very high heat. He passed out on someone's front doorstep and his coworkers really didn't know what to do. Had they called 911 right away, he might have lived, but they didn't. They kind of gave him water and did some things. But you know, the problem is, especially with heat, if you have heat stroke, your body goes downhill real fast. Your body, you know, stops being able to cool itself. And if you don't get help for that worker really fast, you know, he or she will die. And that's why it's important. One of the requirements that would have been in Biden's heat standard was an emergency response plan. So workers know and employers know, you know, the signs of heat stroke and what to do, you know, where to call, how to call 911, how to direct the emergency services to that place as quickly as possible. You know, the worst thing you can possibly do is to have to go through management before you call 911.
0: Yeah, no, it was quite shocking to me, and then something I would have never tolerated. But then again, I've been fortunate. I've always had union protection, and I've always known that they'd have my back. But sadly, most workers in this country don't. So when this happens, you know, you're kind of in a weird spot, especially as you've pointed out, minutes matter. And, you know, look, it could be you. I mean, that's where my mind goes. I'm going to reach out and help somebody because I don't know tomorrow. That could be me, and I certainly want someone helping me.
5: Yeah, absolutely. And you know, being, as you mentioned, being in a union not only gives you protection, but usually also gives you some education, some training on what to do in these kind of situations. You know, a lot of workers like the ones in Baltimore, they really didn't know what to do. They hadn't been trained about the hazards of heat or what to do if somebody is overcome by heat.
0: Now here's the weird thing, because, you know, Trump came in, you know, I have a lot of working class, you know, buddies who voted for Trump. They think he's got their back. This is, and these guys work in heat related industries. Has this OSHA, have they moved anything? Have they done anything to further what Biden started, or has all that just been scrapped?
5: Well, what they, you know, Biden proposed a standard, and what the Trump administration did do was hold hearings on that proposal. That was last year, last April, well over a year ago. But we haven't heard a peep from them since then. Apparently what they're trying to decide what to do is either to do nothing or maybe to issue a very weak standard, not the Biden standard that was proposed. Or of course they could issue the Biden standard, but nobody expects them to do that. So they're really trying to decide whether to issue a weak standard or nothing at all. We haven't seen much activity out of them except in kind of the deregulatory front. They've had so many layoffs over there, so many resignations, so many retirements. Then I'm not even sure they have the staff, you know, capable of even putting out a weak standard before the end of the Trump administration.
0: Wow. And, you know, a moment ago we were talking about what's going on at the NLRB, you know, over the Trump term, which means most unfair labor practices are just being summarily dismissed on the employer side, which means, you know, a lot of working people have really now nowhere to go. And I think it's only going to get worse now that the Supreme Court has decided that Trump can basically fire any head of any independent agency like the NLRB, like at OSHA, and install people that are, well, loyal to him and his ideology, which, you know, these patronage hires have shown to be very much on the side of business and not on the side of working people. So I look at OSHA and I go, you know, how bad could this be if, you know, you can come in and just, you know, I don't like what you did today. We're everyone's at will. We're going to hire and fire based on, well, patronage and loyalty.
5: Mm-hmm. Yeah. Well, the Supreme Court decision, the Slaughter decision, focused on so-called independent government agencies. So OSHA itself is not an independent government agency. It's a sub-cabinet agency. So everyone knows that OSHA is under the, under the control of the president. But then you have agencies like the NLRB, which is supposed to be an independent agency, the Chemical Safety Board. You've got agencies like the FTC, the Federal Trade Commission, Consumer Product Safety Commission. You got a lot of these commissions that were established by Congress, that were supposed to be somewhat balanced between parties, and that the president, although he could nominate, members of these commissions and boards, he couldn't fire them except for cause, which means like, you know, some kind of malfeasance or ethical issues, not just because he didn't like their opinions. But when he came in, he just willy-nilly kind of fired all the Democratic appointees from a lot of these commissions and board, including the NLRB. And this is the case that went before the Supreme Court. And the Supreme Court, you know, no surprise, decided in Trump's favor, despite, a good 100 years of precedent there that the president couldn't just fire these board members. So that's the way it stands right now. Now, I actually read the decision today. I'm not an attorney, but it seemed to focus mostly on those agencies that had executive enforcement function. I mean, like the NLRB, which they can kind of issue regulations and precedents and can actually issue judgments against companies and fines against companies. It's hard to know what, I mean, OSHA, for example, has its Occupational Safety and Health Review Commission. It's kind of like the Supreme Court of OSHA, where, you know, when an employer contests an OSHA citation, it can get up to the Safety and Health Review Commission. There's another similar one for MSHA. Now these are kind of judicial. They aren't really executive. They make decisions based on the law. It's unclear whether they were covered actually by the Supreme Court decision. From my reading, it looked like possibly not.
0: Okay. Because I was a little confused by this, because I thought that, you know, that body that you're talking about is kind of like, well, if you could just stack it with people who are going to decide what, you know, whoever the president is at that moment, what their ideology is, what's the point of even having it?
5: Yeah, there's no point. These are supposed to be, Congress established these as some kind of independent commission, independent boards, right, that weren't directly under the president to make decisions that were somewhat, you know, somewhat objective. And, you know, these are supposed to be basically, you know, technical people there. And they turn over it slowly, because, you know, they usually have, you know, whatever 5-year terms, and they're staggered terms. So eventually, you know, a president can, you know, put more of his people in there. But, you know, they don't just turn over like the rest of the administration does at the end of every term. Interestingly, there was an article in the New York Times today that even the business community is really nervous about this, because, you know, if there's one thing business wants and depends on, it's predictability.
0: Certainty. Yep.
5: And there's enough politics, you know, in government and economics every time there's an administration change. These agencies at least provided some consistency, and there weren't these huge turnovers. Now that's gone, because, of course, you know, as soon as the Democrats take over, there's nothing to stop them from just completely getting rid of all the Trump appointees and replacing them all with Democrats. And then the business community, who apparently has a little bit more foresight than the Trump administration, doesn't want that to happen either.
0: Yeah. Now you mentioned technical people, which, you know, educated people who know what they're supposed to do, with people who have spent their life, people like you who have been in these agencies for a very long time, have a lot of expertise, can cite chapter and verse as you did at the beginning. You can go through this stuff. There seems to be a war on those kind of people who actually know what their job is, that technical expertise, that deference to knowledge, it seems to be gone. And now, as we're attacking that even more, and this decision, I think, is going to make that even worse, where does that leave us, do you think?
5: Yeah, right. Well, that's the big question and that's the big fear. I mean, aside from this decision that just dealt with independent agencies, of course, most of the government is made out of non-political employees, just regular experts. And when an administration changes, obviously the heads of the agencies change, the political appointees change, but that's only the top layer. And the civil service has always been kind of this consistent expert base, you know, that will do whatever you know, the political leaders want them to do, but to the extent that it goes within the law and with precedent, administrative precedent. I mean, they are the experts there. So, for example, when we were there, we'd say, we want to go from here to there, and they'd say, well, okay, we'll do that, but this is the best way to get there, and this is where you can't do because it's illegal. This is what you really don't want to do because it'll cause chaos. But he's really attacked the whole civil service as well and made that much more political. No, absolutely. So that really kind of destabilizes not just these independent commissions, but the whole federal government.
6: No, I was just reading an article here a moment ago that was talking, they're talking about retiring something called the Douglas factors, which evidently is a 12 criteria list, for agencies, I guess, who want to discipline employees. They basically want every employee of the federal government to be at the president's will and whim.
5: Right. Yeah.
6: And I make an argument for me, well, why that's not a good thing, because I've had a lot of people go, well, I work in an at will. If I don't do my job, they're going to throw me out, because that seems to be the where we're heading. Why is that not a great thing for government employees? Why?
5: Well, I think that, the first reason is, you want some expertise there. You want people who are actually experts, who have been there for a long time. You don't want new people to be starting who have, really have had no expertise, no experience in this area, starting every 4 years. Plus you want people to, kind of have the courage to be able to stand up and say, you cannot do this. Or maybe even you don't want to do this, or it'll cause chaos if you do this. And if somebody's afraid of being fired every time they have a different opinion, you're never going to get any honest opinions out of people. I mean, it's hard enough. When I was running the agency, I had a hard enough time getting people, to be honest with me. I mean, tell me when I'm screwing up. Tell me when I have a stupid idea. There's a natural reluctance not to do that anyway. But if you add to that the fact that you might be fired, for doing that, then that takes away any kind of objectivity, any kind of, really independent expertise, or any kind of good advice for that matter that agency heads are going to get from their career employees.
6: Now that's odd, because, I've always worked in a union environment, and you ask any union worker, they're going to be more than happy to tell you where you're screwing up, Jordan.
5: Right, exactly.
6: I work with a bunch of guys who they can run everything better. Just ask them, they'll tell you. You mentioned that we don't want the kind of turnover every 4 years based on patronage and ideology and loyalty. We want a consistent, non-political federal workforce that's doing the work of we the people. I would argue that's if you want government to actually function properly. Mm-hmm. This seems to me to be moving in the way that a lot of my Republican friends have been preaching for a while. Grover Norquist said he wants government so small he can drag it in the bathtub and drown it. Yep. This seems to be that kind of thing. So if you make it weak, you make it ineffective, you make it inefficient, you do what they're doing, then you can privatize and profitize it, and you can make some bank off of it.
5: Yeah. And if you make government not work, I mean, people already don't have very much faith in government, but if you make sure that government isn't going to work, then fewer people will have any kind of faith in government. If you just hire incompetent people because they're politically on your side, nothing's going to function very well.
6: Yeah. No,
5: we've seen that from a lot of the DOGE layoffs and other actions that this administration has taken.
6: No, I mean, it's amazing to me that, they tell us that government doesn't work, and then they set out to prove it. And these things that we're talking about are kind of leading us in that direction, because you said a moment ago, there have been so many people that have left OSHA and other agencies, not just OSHA. They've retired. They don't want to put up with the guy who's the head of OMB, who said he wants people to be miserable and he wants to mm-hmm. basically torture them. Who wants to work in that environment? So the expertise is leaving, the brain drain is happening. And I guess the question then becomes, is there a way to turn that tide, or is this going to be damage that will have effects for decades? Because nobody's going to want these jobs if this is the kind of world we're in.
5: Right, right. Well, one hopes, things will, the ship will right itself to a certain extent, at least for career employees. I mean, Trump's not only, threatened career employees, fired career employees, but also gotten rid of a lot of the federal unions. Now that, that's fairly easy to reverse in a next administration, whether, and hopefully we won't have another Trump that'll go back and reverse it again. I'm not sure what the future is for these independent agencies, you know, like the NLRB. I mean, is, you know, from now on, is every administration going to completely wipe the board, of the board? Are they going to get rid of all five NLRB members every time that the administration turns over? I mean, it used to be, you know, two would go, you know, every few years. I mean, now, for example, you know, even though I'm not sure this was covered in the Supreme Court decision, you know, Trump got rid of one of the members of the Mine Safety and Health Review Commission. That was probably even covered by this court decision. He gave no reason at all for it. And what that means is two things. One is, you know, everybody that, that is appointed there is going to be afraid they'll be fired at any moment if they make a bad decision. But it also means they don't, they're not going to have a quorum. I mean, they don't have a quorum. The Occupational Safety and Health Review Commission doesn't have a quorum. They don't have enough members to actually do business, which again leads to, you know, total lack of faith in government. But at least for OSHA, for example, if an employer contests a citation and OSHA, you know, fights it and they fight it all the way through the court system, the way the law is written, that employer doesn't have to fix that problem until there's a final decision. Okay. And if you don't have, you know, the Occupational Safety and Health Review Commission to make a final decision, that can go on for years until there's a quorum again. So you've got workers still faced with the same unsafe condition, you know, that you had, even though it's wrong and even though OSHA has decided against them, if they keep appealing it, there'll never be a decision until there's a quorum on that commission.
6: It's amazing. So last line of questioning I've got for you, because, you know, walk me through how this trickles down to the average worker, because, you know, we've been trained to believe that this is just kind of like a game. It's a political game. It's the push pull. My team's winning. My color's winning. However you want to frame that. But this eventually trickles down to the shop floor. And I guess, as you just pointed out, if you don't have a functional board to adjudicate some of this stuff, it could take years to right the ship. Walk me through some more of this. I mean, because, you know, I know I'm going to get, well, it's not going to affect me. It does affect all of us in one way or another by having weak agencies and weak oversight and people who don't know what they're doing, I guess, trying or attempting to do the work that they're supposed to.
5: Yeah. And even, you know, I mean, I worked, you know, for a few years for the Chemical Safety Board, which is kind of like the NTSB. You know, it investigates chemical plant disasters and issues recommendations, which are highly respected, you know, not only by workers and labor, but also by the industry. When I was there, I was there during the Bush administration. We had a Republican chair of the committee, and she was kind of an innocent. She had never really worked in Washington. She was a very dedicated health and safety person, even though she was, you know, active in the Republican Party. She was shocked when she found out that there were actually employers out there that really didn't care about health and safety. And she just became a firebrand in that agency. I mean, she was, you know, she kind of a radical in terms of safety there. Well, you're not going to, you know, if a person like that can just be fired at whim by the president, you're not going to have those kind of people anymore. They aren't going to, you know, want to work in government. If they do want to work in government and, you know, they can get fired, they're going to be intimidated. I mean, it's no way to run an expert agency that is actually there for the public welfare.
6: Yeah,
5: even if you happen to be a member of a different party.
6: It's no way to run a lemonade stand, let alone the most powerful government on the planet. Kind of throwing that out there. But Jordan, I appreciate the input and your expertise. Thanks for the explanation. I appreciate it.
5: All right, you're welcome. Thanks for inviting me.
6: Our good friend Jordan Barab. I want to hear your thoughts. Are you surprised by any of this, or was this what I told you was coming during the 2024 campaign? It's what I was telling you, but I want to hear you say it. Rick at TheRickSmithShow.com. Right back. Stick around.
0: I'm Rick Smith, and this is Labor History in Two. This day in labor history, the year was 1966. That was the day that the International Association of Machinists went out on strike. The day before, the Machinist Newsletter, published out of Washington, D.C., declared strike set on five airlines. During the first half of the 1960s, the airline industry had invested in new equipment and jet technology. Now those investments were paying off in huge profits, and the workers wanted their share of the booming industry. In the article, IAM President Roy Scheimiller explained, quote, "These corporations netted more than $200 million last year. They are enjoying the greatest prosperity in their history. There is no question of her ability to pay. The issue is whether the employees deserve to share in the prosperity of their industry and how much." He went on to say, "Our members on these airlines are not satisfied with the offers made in negotiations so far. Under the American system and under American labor law, they have a right to strike.
6: strike. Only under communism and fascism are human beings forced to work against their will. At 6 a.m., the machinists were called to strike against United, TWA, Eastern, Northwest, and National. The striking workers picketed at 230 airports throughout the United States. It's estimated that 60% of all flights were impacted by the strike. The work action wore on for 3 weeks. Then the White House got involved. President Lyndon B. Johnson helped broker an offer of a 4.5% annual raise for the workers for each of the 3 years. But the union members voted it down. The vote was nearly 3-1 against taking the offer. Finally, the strike was settled after 43 days. The machinist members had won a 6% raise.
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6: So I came across an interesting story over at Yahoo Finance. And it's talking about a truck driver who, you know, his father was able to support a family, made really good money. And look, many workers today feel the economy is broken. And the old promise of work hard, play by the rules, get ahead, that's not there. You know, do a solid job, support your family, build some wealth, not so much there. And this trucker compares his life to his boomer father, doing the same job, working, well, he's actually working more hours. But his father's income once bought a home, vehicles, boats, vacations, supported a stay-at-home spouse. All the things that we were told were the American dream. And he can't afford to buy a home and or a single paycheck family life now at all. And what's interesting is, you know, you read through some of the comments that were on his post that the article went through from all other professions echoing the same kind of positioning, pointing to housing costs far outpacing wages. The fact that middle-class jobs no longer deliver a middle-class standard of living. Look, truck drivers are not middle-class workers. But even the quote-unquote professional middle class, they're struggling. And look, you know, and I've said this a million times before. The same blue-collar job I started over 35 years ago today buys far less than it did when I started. And understand, housing prices have exploded during that period much, much, much faster than wages. And the idea of working extra hours or working harder, that's not going to close the gap. And this idea that, you know, and look, I get this from a lot of working people. You know, I'm just not working hard enough. We're not working smart enough. I got to get a side gig. I got to get a side hustle. Is wrongheaded because in all of this, what, 700 word, 600 word article, there was not one mention of the one thing that could help. And that is stronger labor unions. And I look at myself coming out of the trucking industry. You know, 35 years ago, the trucking industry that I was in today would be $100,000 plus a year job. With incredible healthcare benefits, with job security, with all kinds of stuff. Today, not so much. 60 maybe, 45 in the non-union sector. People are struggling. And it's because union density has plummeted. When I entered the workforce overall, we were about 20-25% unionized. Now down to 10, six, a little over 6 in the private sector. So that pressure to push wages up, to redistribute wealth in a way that it comes to working people, that's been just eviscerated. And are we surprised, as we talked about the other day, that right now working people are getting the smallest share of the economic pie since they began charting this stuff? So our slice of it is getting smaller and smaller. And I know people say, we just need to grow the pie. Yeah, grow the pie. But still keep the same proportion coming this direction. The pie has been growing, which is why we've got a billionaire class second to none. We've got a trillionaire class now. But Am I surprised that this article over at Yahoo Finance would not include the fact that stronger labor unions could potentially be part of the answer in rebuilding what was once a very prosperous working class in this country? Now, what's interesting to me is, you know, look, I got into the trucking industry and I stayed because the wages were superior. The health care was superior. The retirement was superior. I could have done other things, but it was the wages. It was the money. It was the fact that as a 20-year-old kid, I was making good, really good money. And over the span of my life, my wife was able to stay home and raise our children. The key component being union job, better life. I don't talk about this stuff because it sounds nice. I talk about it because I do believe it is the pathway forward. Had our wages kept up with inflation, they would be much, much higher. And the ability to afford that lifestyle that we once had would not have been eviscerated. And for me, this is part of the conversation that we have to have. But we're not going to get it from the mainstream corporate-controlled media. That's never going to happen. They want it to believe it's some nefarious force out there. You know, it's the invisible hand. It's the housing market. It's the housing market. It's those old people. They won't sell their homes. Instead of saying, no, the wages haven't been up so people can't afford it. And, oh, by the way, we've had horrible policy to not let people actually build the houses. Just a thought. Want to hear yours? Email me, rick@therickSmithShow.com. Thanks so much for being here. We'll see you back here next time.
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0: 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I'm Barbara Bernstein, your host for this weekly conversation about our place on the planet. 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And thanks for supporting community-powered radio. As you drive through the eastern end of the Columbia Gorge into the plateaus of eastern Oregon, suddenly the scenery shifts from spectacular wildland formations on either side of the river to a swirling web of industrial infrastructure, massive high-voltage towers connecting to a tangle of power lines. Not so long ago, this was prized agricultural land. Now it is mainly growing data centers. I met up with Caleb Lade with Oregon Rural Action to get a tour of these data centers and see up close what I've been hearing about for months. We met in Hermiston, the largest city in Umatilla County, where there are a growing number of data centers, and then headed back west a few miles to Boardman in neighboring Morrow County, which is probably the most polluted county in Oregon. Boardman is where the largest and most numerous data centers are spreading, along with their companion infrastructure of substations and power lines. Boardman has an interesting and somewhat murky history, which may account for why the community has opened its arms to Amazon's behemoth sweep of data centers. Once a small town serving its rural communities of farmers and ranchers, its downtown was drowned in the backwaters of McNary Dam, a large run-of-the-river dam on the Columbia that opened in 1954. The downtown was never rebuilt. Now, instead, is this endless array of data centers growing by the day. Today we'll hear the interview I did with Caleb Lay on June 25th, recorded in his truck parked by the side of the road across from a large agricultural field with an even larger data center as a backdrop. Hi, Caleb. Welcome to Locus Focus.
1: Hi, Barbie. Thank you for having me.
0: Well, let's talk about where we're sitting right now.
1: Right now, we are sitting in the wonderful world of Boardman, Oregon, a beautiful little community and also sort of the heart of the over-industrialization problem in Oregon.
0: What does it look like where we're sitting?
1: Right now, we're sitting out near the edge of town. Over to my right, I can see over to the Washington side of the Columbia River. You can see some vineyards over there. The wind's blowing, and on this side of the river, we can see a lot of small family farm-style operations, and there's wheat blowing back and forth, sort of these fields of green and yellow. As we look left, there's irrigation sprinklers. We see some small power lines and blueberry fields. And we've got an irrigated circle pivot over to our left, and sort of interspersed all through that are

0: west of the Mississippi. We have a large hub of processed food factories. And also today, the Lower Umatilla Basin is the largest data center hub in Oregon, and it's also the fastest growing.
1: So why is that?
0: You know, that's an interesting story to tell. For the same reasons that we have seen these confined animal feeding operations and power plants and processed food factories come in, there's a significant appetite to grow and industrialize and bring in jobs. And for those reasons, we are also the most polluted place in the state today. We see that because of this industrialized agriculture, because of having so many processed food factories, power plants, confined animal feeding operations, and also data centers now.
1: Well, I was thinking on the drive out yesterday how beautiful the drive is from Portland out to here, particularly going through the Gorge and then the Eastern Gorge, which is spectacular in its own way. And I had this feeling the last time I drove this way a couple of years ago, all of a sudden you cross into Morrow County and it changes dramatically. So let's describe the difference between being in the wild gorge and the wild part of eastern Oregon and what Morrow County, the contrast Morrow County shows.
0: Yeah, it's really interesting to drive from west to east on the interstate because basically you're driving down on the Columbia and it is much more wild. It's undeveloped. Occasionally you'll see a small town or, you know, a small building. And then all of a sudden you pop up out of the gorge and you're up on the plateau and it's smokestacks everywhere. Smokestacks and these sort of artificial circles of green and yellow. All of that is because of our industrialization. You know, power plants, like I was saying, processed food factories. You get to the port of Morrow and it's just a sea of smokestacks, power lines, and you get a little further out and it's industrialized agriculture. We're not talking about your mom and pop operation with a little red barn, nice green hillside, and a couple of happy cows. What we're talking about is thousands upon thousands of acres of intensively farmed land using synthetic fertilizers, miles and miles of pipelines, things like that. It's a difference in kind.
1: Why do you think that Morrow County, at least northern Morrow County, is like this as opposed to other areas surrounding it?
0: I think there are multiple reasons. First and foremost, this place has been a sacrifice zone for a long time. Concentrating all of these sources of pollution in one place, that's not something that happens by accident, and it's not something that stops by accident either. You know, a sacrifice zone tends to continue to get worse until someone does something about it. With data centers especially, you see the same incentives that have resulted in the sacrifice zone, tax breaks, available industrial land, a lack of access to information to the people who actually live here. All of those things sort of create a perfect storm that allows big business to come in, set up shop, exacerbate pollution, and by the time anyone knows about it, it's already happened.
1: I want to go back in time to the shift from when there was kind of maybe sort of small family farming out here to where it became these mega farms that are not what anybody in their right mind would think of as farming, and how that has like moved into the next stage of industrialization.
0: Yeah, and you used to see a lot smaller operations out here. The dairies were smaller, the farms were smaller. You know, it would be a family-run operation that you pass on from one generation to the next. But what we've seen is that over time, there are these economic pressures and incentives for one's farm, say a corporate-owned farm, to grow and expand and swallow up all of those other smaller farms. That's exactly what's happened here. Most of these farms out here these days, you know, you'll see a couple of folks growing alfalfa on their back 40 for their horses, something like that. Other than that, it's 10,000 acres of commodity crops, corn, alfalfa, potatoes, that sort of thing. And those incentives, you know, have also made it very, very hard for small operations to survive. And, you know, in the agricultural communities up in this part of the state, it's a real tragedy that it's so hard for a small family farm to move from one generation to the next. It's a legacy that's hard to continue. It really does devastate some families.
1: Well, I know that in Washington County, a lot of the incentives for farmers to give up farming is that they, as one person said, they're not going to sell their property by the acre, they're going to be selling it by the square foot. So is that same thing true here now, where farmers are being enticed to give up farming because they can make a bundle, like a million, on selling their farmland to the data centers?
0: Absolutely. You know, we just saw in terms of data centers.

0: We just saw Amazon purchase 1,300 acres of land for what will be the largest data center in the entire state. It's called an exascale project, one of the biggest that we are going to see in Oregon. That 1,300 acres, Three Mile Canyon Farms, our biggest dairy in the state, sold it to Amazon for, I think, $37 million. That's agricultural land. It's been used for grazing for years and years and years, I think 100 years. And right across the road, literally across the road behind a fence line, you can see 1,000 acres of grapes being grown. So the idea that farmland is going to big tech to build data centers, that's not theoretical. That's happening in practice. And there's a lot of money going into acquiring that land. You know, if you're a small family farm struggling to stay afloat and someone offers you millions of dollars for a plot of land that you're struggling to farm, I wouldn't blame someone for seriously considering it. The problem is that that's making it harder and harder for small family farms to survive. All of these big money incentives are coming at them all the time. And also, it's the big farms that have the land to sell.
1: Now, I thought there were Oregon land use laws that prohibited this kind of thing from happening.
0: There's supposed to be, yeah. We're not supposed to give exclusive farm use land to big industry to do these sort of things. What we saw, actually, was Morrow County went through this sort of convoluted rezoning process. They had this 1,300 acres. It was zoned EFU, exclusive farm use. They decided to instead just go ahead and rezone that to airport industrial land so that they could build the data center. And then they took 1,600 acres somewhere else that was already farmland and decided, well, now that's going to be EFU. That's exclusive farm use. So on paper, you know, if you're a city or county planner, it might look like we didn't lose any farmland. We might have even gained 300 acres. But in practice, we just lost 1,300 acres of farmland that will never be agricultural land again once that data center gets built.
1: Now, I understand there's been a few scandals out here in Morrow County related to data centers and land swaps and things like that. Do you want to go into some of that?
0: Yeah, that's putting it lightly. We've had quite a few scandals out here, and I don't think we're done with them yet. To just name a few, we've had the Port of Morrow pollute the groundwater. We've had continued expansions of sources of pollution for nitrate, even though we have a nitrate crisis. And we've had public officials, getting involved with things like the Windwave Corporation, and sort of this for-profit arm of a non-profit company that was supposed to be getting rural high-speed fiber optic to people. There's an allegation, and the state attorney general has filed a lawsuit now saying that the public officials who were on Windwave's board got a valuation and said, oh, hey, these data centers are coming at us. We have a fiber optic company. This is going to be worth a lot of money someday. And they sold that operation to themselves at a reduced rate and pocketed the difference. I'm very eager to see where those allegations go with the state attorney general. And if you just walk around Boardman and ask somebody about that, they'll say, oh, my God, Windwave, you wouldn't believe what went down with that. It definitely got under people's nerves.
1: Well, is it continuing to maybe generate a bit more concern about some of the seamier sides of all this data center buildup?
0: I think so, yeah. You know, scandals beget scandals, especially when the same public officials stay in office, right? And the same incentives are still in place, right? We have a pretty small population here, disproportionately non-English speaking, and not a lot of availability of translation at public meetings. That makes it hard for people to not only participate, but to even know what's going on. And a lack of access or transparency in local government just creates sort of a hotbed of opportunity for corruption. That's not an easy problem to solve, but the best thing we can do right now is shed light on all of those issues and try to get some accountability for what's been done, right?
1: Well, I'm thinking the other data center of Oregon is Washington County, and now there's a lawsuit being filed against, I guess, the Washington County commissioners and maybe the city of Hillsborough about some sleazy side of tax breaks and things like that. I'm wondering if there's a movement afoot that you see that may actually start to really reassess the open-armedness that these communities had towards the data center industry.
0: Yeah, I definitely see more and more people questioning whether any of this is a good idea and what it's done to our natural resources here. You know, there's hundreds of homes here in Boardman can't drink their water because of all this over-industrialization, because all of this intensive agriculture. And now they see data centers popping up like dandelions. Just one over there, one over there. When did that one start construction? They don't even know that these things have been permitted or approved by the time they're already built. So I think both the tax breaks that data centers are getting are worrying to people. The amount of water that they use is worrying to people. The amount of energy they use is worrying to people, especially because we're in consumer-owned utility territory out here, rural electric co-ops. The Power Act doesn't really apply out here. It's another opportunity for the system to be gamed and rigged in favor of big business and at the expense of the working class population out here.
1: You're listening to Locus Focus on KBOO Community Radio in Portland, Oregon, Seattle stations KBFG LPFM and KODX LPFM, KNUN and KCBB in Astoria, Oregon, KCEI in Taos, New Mexico, Radio from Moscow and Idaho, and Radio Tacoma. And today we're listening to an interview I did with Caleb Lay with Oregon Rural Action across the road from a gigantic data center in Boardman, Oregon. Well, I want to talk a bit more about the water issue. You warned us the day before we drove out here that we should bring our own water. Why was that?
0: Yeah, the Lower Umatilla Basin region where Boardman is, it's one of the most polluted places in Oregon, both in terms of industrial air pollution from, you know, the feedlots, the factories, the power plants, even the data centers contribute, but also our water supplies. The other problem we have out here is some of the worst groundwater pollution in the entire state. We have very, very high levels of things like nitrate in our groundwater at extremely unsafe levels. And all of that comes from that over-industrialization and that very intensive agriculture. Wastewater, you know, nitrate doesn't just come from things like synthetic fertilizer, which is wildly overused in this area. It also comes from a lot of that industrial wastewater from animal manure at those confined animal feeding operations. And we have some of the largest anywhere in this side of the country. All of those things together, pumping out wastewater and dumping it on fields to dispose of it at zero cost to the farmers, that's a problem. Dumping all of that manure from all these CAFOs, literally hundreds of thousands of animals in a county of 12 to 15,000 people, that's a problem. And because our soil is so sandy out here, when they irrigate on top of all that nitrogen, all that manure, that fertilizer, that wastewater, it just flushes it right down through the soil. That's a very productive practice for industry. They make a lot of money doing it. They can boost their crop yields, things like that. So they make a lot of money. But the problem is that once that contamination gets into our groundwater, it's the people who work at those facilities that suffer the consequences. Their wells are polluted, you know, up to, there's one well in this area that's up to 95 parts per million. The safe drinking water limit at the federal level is 10. And the real safe limit, based on the research that's come out in the last 20 or so years, is probably more like 3. So we're well beyond what is safe. And that's not just wells in this area. We see elevated levels in city water systems, too. And when I come out and do field work out here, I bring bottled water. I don't drink it, and I would not recommend anyone else do either.
1: Now, how aware are people now of this drinking water problem?
0: You know, because of a lot of the work that Oregon Rural Action has done over the last 4 years, we've been able to pressure the state to leverage some support, and we've tested over 2,000 wells. It's not all the wells. There's still over 1,000 that haven't been tested. And many, many of those are contaminated. Nearly half of the wells in Morrow County are unsafe to drink from. About a quarter in Umatilla County are unsafe to drink from. Those who do have elevated nitrate and have had their well tested, they can get bottled water, they can get filters, but the contamination keeps getting worse. We do see people when they get their well retested every year, they go from safe to unsafe, and then they have to start drinking bottled water. And most people, a filter won't even work because their nitrate level is so high they can't get all that nitrate out. And we see city water levels going up too. City of Boardman, it's under the federal limit right now, but if you're on city water, it's been going up for the last 15 years. Steadily and consistently. And I would expect it to keep getting worse because we haven't solved the problem of the polluters.
1: So how do you solve the problem of the polluters?
0: First things first, hold them accountable. Those who have over-applied fertilizer, dumped wastewater, they need to be paying for solutions to this. And for a lot of people, the groundwater is so polluted, there's no well we can drill that's going to get them safe water at this point. Even our deepest water is showing signs of contamination. So it's going to have to be connection to city water. That's expensive. The polluters should be paying for that, not taxpayers, and definitely not the people who are victims of this problem.
1: But the city water is also polluted as well.
0: Exactly. And that's why we have to stop the pollution. those who are applying nitrogen out here, farming is a good thing. Farming responsibly is a good thing. Farming irresponsibly is not. If you're over applying nitrogen, then you're polluting. We need to stand up rules and regulations and programs that actually require those farms to tell the state, to tell this community how much nitrogen they're using and whether or not they've used too much. Same thing goes for our wastewater producers. They need to start treating that stuff tomorrow so that there's a reasonable amount of contamination in it. Ideally none. Same thing with the dairies. They need to start telling us where they're sending all that manure and confirm that they're using it responsibly. All we need, really, and all we're asking for, is transparency and accountability for all these sources of pollution.
1: Now, one of my concerns is that these are just inevitable sources of pollution, the way they run right now. I mean, it seems like you'd have to really not just change business models, but change what you're doing for the business in order to stop polluting like this.
0: Yeah, any operation that is creating, you know, a huge plume of air pollution in a community, that's a problem. Right? We have 42 to 43% of the industrial air pollution and for the entire state right here in the lower Umatilla Basin. We need to start getting rid of some of that. We just do.
1: Well, the problem, again, is people in Umatilla and Morrill County want to develop. They want to grow. They want to have a bigger income, a stronger economy. How do they do that without doing the kind of practices they're doing right now?
0: You know, I think there's a difference between real economic development and corporate economic development, right? I think people do want to see more growth, but they want to see small businesses. They want to see small family farms and organic farms be able to make it. Instead, what we're seeing is big tech coming into town. For this exascale data center that Amazon wants to build, they're going to get $720 million at minimum in tax breaks. Why? Amazon is one of the biggest, most powerful corporations in human history. They're worth more than $1 trillion. Can't they pay their own way? And can't we take some of that tax revenue, instead of giving it back to Amazon in a tax break, can't we take some of that and put that into safe drinking water, into groundwater remediation, into reducing our air pollution and giving people resources to be able to go treat the health conditions that they've accrued by living in one of the most polluted places in the state?
1: But it also seems you need to stop the practices that are creating pollution, and some of that's really endemic in the kind of economy that these counties have.
0: Exactly. And, you know, to be completely honest, I think to make that happen, we need sort of a civic upswell. It's time to get people out to the ballot box, things like that. We have a really low turnout rate here in Morrow County in elections. And, you know, just by virtue of people being able to vote and participating in the process, I think we'll see different outcomes. Voting begets transparency.
1: So I know that you're with this organization, Oregon Rural Action, and that you're a part of organizing for this, but I'm wondering, how do you see, what's the game plan to really get people to become more civically involved?
0: You know, I think we have seen it happen already. Just by testing wells, we have shown a light on a problem that's been happening for 30, 40 years, but nobody knew about it. And as soon as they did know about it, they're like, oh my gosh, what do we do? How did this happen? Who do I hold responsible for this? So we see people coming to meetings. We see people speaking up who might otherwise never have done something like that. Just by revealing the problems that have stemmed from all of this over-industrialization, all this over-concentration of agriculture, we're seeing an upswell in people who want change. Then it's just getting into the ballot box. Get people registered to vote. You know, we're a 501c3 nonprofit. That means we can still get people registered to vote and turn them out to the ballot box. And that alone is worth its weight in gold.
1: Well, it seems like there's two different places we need to be working. One is at the local county level, I guess counties, because it's not just Morrow County. Umatilla is county. Next door has a lot of issues, too. But it's also in Salem with the state government. And how do you see the connections between those two struggles?
0: Oh, absolutely. I mean, one of the things that has allowed this crisis to happen, these crises to happen, is bad state laws or state laws that just aren't enforced. You're not allowed to pollute the groundwater in this state. It's illegal. It's against the law. And yet, we have some of the worst groundwater pollution anywhere in Oregon, and it's still getting worse. How can you square that circle? It's bad enforcement of the law. We also need laws to catch up to this data center build-out. because one, they're running away with our climate goals. Two, they're taking up a ton of agricultural land. They're building right across the road from residences, all of these things that they're not really supposed to be doing. And they're polluting our communities. They're sucking up all of our natural resources. Our laws need to catch up, not just to data centers, but to all of this over-industrialization. And we need legislative solutions to hold some of these polluters accountable and to make this community whole again.
1: I think about what's going on in New York, where they just elected three Democratic Socialists of America to the U.S. Congress. And there's definitely a groundswell going on in New York. There's maybe a groundswell going on in Portland. We'll see what happens with our elections in the fall. But I keep having the phrase from my college days, smash capitalism. I mean, can we do this under the capitalist system?
0: You know, we're never going to elect a Democratic Socialist out here in Morrow County, that's for sure. But what we do see is an upswell of the working class. People who want accountability. They want this growth to actually work for them. They want it to be something that they take part in. You know, I think people are sick of corporations running our governments and running our economies, and they want a say in it again. We are not that far from a change in politics here in Eastern Oregon, I really believe.
1: So I want to get back to the power issue, not the political power issue, but the electrical power issue, because that's a big concern. And it's interesting to see how many of the data centers have their own source of power, and a lot of it's polluting. And one of the desires, I know, of Amazon is to have a nuclear reactor that will feed their power needs. So let's talk a little bit about what is the struggle there, what are some of the issues, and how that's being addressed in the community.
0: Mm-hmm. Yeah, the power issue is really concerning on multiple fronts. You know, we have seen repeated efforts, spearheaded by county officials and big tech, money behind them, to carve out parts of Oregon's moratorium on new nuclear reactors to allow nuclear reactors to be built here in the most polluted place in Oregon, the sacrifice zone, the worst sacrifice zone in the state. I'll tell you what, that'd make it worse. And the thing is, data centers need tremendous amounts of energy to keep operating, and they're getting a little bit ahead of what we have to offer as a state. We don't have that much energy to go around. Just take a look at your electric bill for any evidence of that. As data centers continue to expand and continue to expand, we have half a dozen that are ready to come online out here, and once they do, they're going to be gobbling up a lot of energy. You know, just one of those little server racks in the data center will use as much energy as 10 houses. And there's a lot of those server racks in there. You know, the other problem is, even if they're getting electricity from the grid right now, a lot of that's coming from fossil fuels. And right here in the lower Umatilla Basin, we have four of the five dirtiest power plants in Oregon. That's all fossil fuels. That's part of what's fueling our air pollution problem. And even if you get beyond the power that they're using day to day, imagine there's a blackout. Those data centers can never, ever lose power. It would cost Amazon money. It would cost them credibility. So they have these massive arrays of diesel generators ready to go at all times. They run those pretty often just to test them and maintain them and make sure everything's ready. Once those things kick on, they're able to provide as much power as a small city would need. And the emissions from that are really concerning. I've gone through and tallied up the greenhouse gas emissions that they're allowed to emit under their permits. It's almost 130,000 tons. That's pretty significant. The hazardous air pollution emissions from all of that diesel, it's almost 30,000 pounds per year of things like lead and arsenic and formaldehyde, chromium-6, the chemical from the Aaron Brockovich movie. I mean, is this really the best way that we could be running data centers? And is this really the best place that we could be putting them, in a place that's already overburdened by so many pollution issues? I don't think so.
1: 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And today we're listening to an interview I did with Caleb Lay with Oregon Rural Action, across the road from a gigantic data center in Boardman, Oregon. And I want to let you know that the next Rumble on the River Community Forum number 32 will be this Thursday, July 9th, at Dharma Rain Zen Center, 8500 Northeast Siskiyou Street in East Portland. The theme is, We're Not Going to Take the Heat, with experts predicting a sizzling summer for Oregon after the lowest snowpack ever recorded, we continue to struggle to decarbonize and put the brakes on climate-caused disasters. How do we organize to mitigate and respond effectively? Rumble Doors and Info Table start at 5:30 p.m., and the panel starts at 6:30 p.m. How do you compare what you're going through out here with what's going on in Washington County? I mean, you've got far more and far larger data centers here than in Washington County, but do you see some alliance? Because Washington County seems to be organizing now in a big way to stop the data center crush.
0: Yeah, I see Washington County is really leading the charge on this in a way that's really inspiring, you know, on so many levels. You know, now there's a lawsuit really going into the courts and using that lever of power to try and get the change that they need, working in the elections. We saw an amazing outcome in the elections. The organizing, the grassroots upswell, all of that's really inspiring. And we do have, you know, they got a lot of data centers there. We have the largest hub, and a lot of ours are just bigger by nature. They're AI, they're using more resources, and they're out here affecting a community that's already on the ropes. I think we need to do the same thing. I think we need that upswell in organizing. We got to get out to the ballot box. We got to change some laws, too.
1: I was just wondering if you could kind of describe, we've done a lot of driving around, but just to sort of describe to listeners in Portland and elsewhere where the show is airing, who don't live amongst a lot of data centers, what it's like, the massiveness of it, both on the ground and in the air.
0: Yeah. Oh, where to start? I mean, first things first, you come into Boardman from the east side, and it's just a city of interconnecting power lines crisscrossing each other. It's hard to miss them. And then you get into some of these areas, especially, you know, up north side of Boardman, north side of the interstate, and everywhere you look, there's a new data center campus, and within every campus is four different buildings, all a data center, and they're huge. They're massive. Sometimes you'll see a worker or a car driving by at the base of one of them, and you'll realize just how big they are. They're tall, they're big, they're concrete. Actually, I was out the other day. There's a new data center they're building out by the Boardman Airport, and they call it PDX 202.
1: What does that mean?
0: PDX 202. So Amazon loves to use these really confusing, hard to understand names for all their facilities. PDX 202 is basically the name for that data center as Amazon uses it. Really, it's an Amazon hyperscale data center. But I was out there the other day taking some pictures, just sort of checking in on the progress because they're almost done with it. And I realized, you know, they have these giant generators, and right next to one was a little blue basket crane. And it looked like a Hot Wheel next to a real car. I mean, it really struck me just how large those generators are, and the buildings where they hold the servers are an order of magnitude larger than that. They are colossal Goliaths of buildings. And gosh darn it, they aren't too nice to look at either.
1: Think of this landscape. It used to be a lot of fields, a lot of wheat fields many years ago. And what strikes me is where there was farming, now there's data centers. And one of the things that's also concerning is where there are data centers, there will never be any farming.
0: Exactly. I mean, a data center is not a green space. They're concrete buildings surrounded by asphalt, power lines, pipelines. It is a slab of concrete out in either the desert or in agricultural land. Worst case scenario, right in the center of town. Once all of that is built, that is never, ever going to be farmed again. You're never going to tear up all that concrete. And even if you do, I really worry about the hazardous chemicals that they leave behind. All those chips in data centers full of PFAS, those forever chemicals that are super toxic and never break down. Plus, they add things to the wastewater, biocides, descaling agents, that sort of thing, to prevent stuff from accumulating on the inside of their pipes. All that's in that wastewater, all that gets sprayed, it's getting into the soil, and even if we were to make that farmable again, would it be farmable? Would it be safe to farm that land? I don't know, and that's one of the problems. We don't know their impact on surrounding land, let alone the land that they're building on.
1: Well, you're totally depressing me. I mean, this is actually something I've been thinking about because this guy out in Washington County wrote an article about the end of farming as we know it in Washington County, which is the end of a way of life that was really important. And farming is at least as important in this area as it is in Washington County. I wonder how people are looking at that, watching all these data centers pop up and thinking, will we ever farm again? And what will be life after the data centers?
0: Yeah. You know, speaking just for myself here on a on a personal note, I come from a long line of ranchers. My family's been in Northeast Oregon for 5 generations with me. I'm hoping to make it 6 here sooner or later. But I see, even in my own family, a lot of struggles to keep going without growing or having a larger impact on the land. And I see in the communities that I grew up in and in this community here, a real struggle to maintain the legacy that we're all so proud of. We built the society we have out here on agriculture. And as we continue to hand over more and more of that to big corporations, it is changing, and not in a good way. The impacts are getting greater. We're losing family farms. Fewer people are farming. And I know a lot of people, I went to high school with people who wanted to be farmers. There's no way they'll ever be able to get the land or the resources to do it. More corporate farming means more intensive agricultural practices, and that's exactly the sort of thing that fueled our groundwater pollution crisis here. It's not a good thing for this to be happening, and that's something we got to turn around.
1: And I'm just sort of trying to visualize what life would be like here after the data centers close. I mean, what will be left?
0: Yeah, I've talked to a lot of people who are really worried about that. As chips keep getting smaller, there might not be a need to put data centers in these big buildings. And all this could become stranded assets. We've given them a lot of tax breaks for a very long time. And by the time it's time for them to pay taxes, will they still be there? That's an open question. I don't know the answer to it. But it's something that I worry about. And, I don't think we're done building new ones either. We continue to see more and more and more get land use changes or start getting permits, and they really are, they're just popping up like daisies everywhere. It's changing our landscape, it's changing our economies, and I don't know that it's in the most sustainable way.
1: So do you have any vision of life after data centers? I mean, because it seems like if you're committed to being a farmer, and I hope you become a farmer when you grow up, but if there's no place to farm anymore, where does that leave you here in Morrow County?
0: I think the vision is a vision of change. There's no reason that we have to roll over and take all this. That's where the organizing comes in, right? I envision in the work that we are doing is to try and create this upswell of grassroots energy, get people into public meetings, have them speak up against it, start holding these big tech companies accountable, at the very least to tell us what is going to happen in these data centers. What are they for? Are they for mass surveillance? Are they to automate the factories? What are you doing with them? What's their impact on our natural resources? And how are you paying your fair share into our community so that we can make it what we want it to be?
1: So do you see any way you could work with the data center companies to make a more livable community, or do you think they're just the enemy?
0: If tomorrow Amazon decides that they want to start paying millions of dollars into a fund to get people clean water, I would welcome that. I don't think that's going to happen, but I would welcome it. And, just today, as we were driving around taking pictures and I was showing you guys around, we stopped to take some pictures of a data center, and one of the security personnel came and demanded to take all of our names, demanded that we stop taking pictures, and essentially ran us out off of a road that was built and owned by a public entity called the Port of Morrow. That's not the behavior of a company that really believes in transparency, in my opinion, and definitely not the behavior of a company that wants to be a good neighbor.
1: I want to talk a bit more about the companies. Amazon's the biggest presence here, but there's this giant solar farm that we drove by yesterday. It's outside of this area, and I understand it's owned by Meta. So is it just Amazon here, or are there plans for other big tech companies to move in as well?
0: Yeah, as far as we know, all the data centers in this area are mostly Amazon, but we've got a couple more in the works. They just broke ground out by Umatilla on a data center that's going to be owned by Sabey, which is sort of a co-location data center. I think it's going to be more like what you see in Hillsboro. Then we also have a very large data center breaking ground down by Cardi Generating Station, one of those big power plants that'll be owned by Percheron. And who knows if that gets sold to another tech company or if they how they operate it, to be determined. One of the problems we have is that very, very often, by the time it even becomes public knowledge that a data center wants to build here, they've already been shaking hands in backroom deals and having NDAs signed by local officials, agreeing that this is a good idea and that they want. So by the time the public has any opportunity to weigh in, it's already too late. I would expect that we're going to see more and more, if not data centers here, tech companies building things here. If that's transmission, if it's a nuclear power plant, if they get their way in the legislature, if it's more solar fields and wind farms. This is an easy place to build for them right now. We're going to change that.
1: Yeah, I keep feeling we're wobbling back and forth between a vision of fighting and a vision of, oh my God, it's over. How do you keep going?
0: That's a good question. I think it's a combination of spite and hope, right? If we live on that wobbly line. What we do in organizing is recognize the problems and the structures behind those problems and start fighting to change it. We've got many problems here. Pollution, people who can't drink their well water, people with health conditions, too much tax breaks being given away to big corporations that don't pay their fair share back into the community. The solution to all those problems is the hope. And the solutions to those problems are achievable. All we got to do is go knock on people's doors, shake hands, have face-to-face conversations about what's actually happening here. That's what we're doing. I think the hope is far from misplaced.
1: I'm also wondering how people from the other side of the state, the west side of the state, where I'm located, what they can do to become part of the struggle. Because I think that most people in Portland are clueless about where Morrow County is. And they don't realize it's the same distance as Seattle, but it's a different, you enter into a different universe here. So I want to talk a little bit about the reality gap between the west side and the east side of Oregon and how we may be able to transcend that gap.
0: Yeah. You know, out here in eastern Oregon, we're your neighbors. East side, west side, we're all Oregonians. And we're interconnected by this problem. Two of these massive power plants out here, that's Portland General Electric. That could be the power from when you flip on your lights. You know, the harms of all these industries, all these sources of pollution are concentrated here. The benefits might be something that are enjoyed by people on the west side or people out of state. You know, we need people at the other end of that string to start taking note.
1: What do you mean by the benefits are enjoyed by people on the west side? Rich people on the west side or all of us?
0: I would say mostly the elite class is probably the folks who are enjoying the most. But yeah, imagine, you know, you have a power plant, the pollution, all the emissions, they're spewed here. Those electrons are sent away. They're sent out to PGE's territory. Sometimes they're sent, you know, over the border into Washington, something like that. Economically, too, all the profits from all those processed food factories, like Lamb Weston, for example, makes McDonald's French fries. Last fiscal year, they spent almost half a billion dollars on stock buybacks and cash dividends to shareholders. That's a lot of money. That's sure not going to the people who live here. So the harm is concentrated, and the benefits, both economic and physical, are exported out of the area. And one of the reasons that sacrifice zones like the Lower Umatilla Basin thrive is that no one realizes it's happening. Just because we're on the east side of the Cascades and the political powers that be in Salem in particular, we're out of sight, out of mind, doesn't mean that this isn't the center of the universe for everyone who lives here. And as Oregonians, I think we need to come together to realize the full scale of this problem, the entire tangled nest of the sacrifice zone, and work together to try to solve that.
1: Well, I'm thinking about all the global struggles that people in Portland, for example, who live far away from this kind of industrial ag landscape, that they can identify with and work to support, whether it's protecting the Arctic or whether it's protecting other natural areas around the world or other fighting, you know, trying to protect people in Gaza who are being decimated. How do we get people in Portland to understand that the struggle here in Morrow and Umatilla County is a struggle like that that needs their support?
0: Yeah, good question. You know, there's this dissonance between the reality on the ground out here and the values as Oregonians that we all hold so dear, that you know, that we think of as Oregon values, you know, environmentalism, social responsibility, economic responsibility, thinking outside the box and being a little bit weird and quirky to the rest of the world. All those things, this is the place to have those fights. Is if you're interested in climate, having four of the five dirtiest power plants in Oregon all in one state, that's a problem. That's a fight that you can have right here in your state. You can talk to your legislator about that and maybe make a difference. If it's groundwater, you know, who in Oregon would believe that there's an entire region of the state where you shouldn't drink the water? That is not something that we're supposed to see in the United States, let alone in a state that prides itself on environmentalism and social justice. This is the place to have that fight. This is one of the most diverse and quickly diversifying communities in the state. This is disproportionately non-English speaking. We're also disproportionately low income. If you care about workers' issues, if you care about immigrant rights, this is the place to have that fight. And if you want to get involved in that fight, give us a call. We can use all the help we can get.
1: I have a small audience relative to the rest of the world, and you've appeared at a couple Rumble in the Rivers and spoken to maybe a total of 300 or 400 people. Are you reaching out to other organizations and media across the state to spread the story of what's going on here?
0: Oh, absolutely. I mean, that's the foundation of organizing, right? Get the word out. Whether we're talking about the amazing folks at Citizens Utility Board who helped pass the Power Act, or Oregon Just Transition Alliance, Verde, Rogue Climate. We even talk with the big environmental groups, Oregon Environmental Council, League of Conservation Voters. Anyone we can spread the word to, we are. And we really need the support of all those groups. We're very thankful for those who are stepping up to try and help. Like I mentioned earlier, the political powers that be in Salem tend to think about Northeast Oregon as sort of out of sight, out of mind. But we need them to step up to help us make legislative change. And 2027 is coming quick. So to all those other organizations out there, to all of their members, to anyone who might be listening, doing something as small as writing an email or making a phone call to your legislator makes a difference. Showing up in Salem for a rally or just to go talk to them face to face makes a difference. $5 makes a difference. It really, really does. You know, we're small but mighty. We can make a lot happen with a little, but the more hands we have on deck, the more we can do.
1: You're listening to Locus Focus on KBOO Community Radio in Portland, Oregon, Seattle stations KBFG LPFM and KODX LPFM, KNUN and KCBB in Astoria, Oregon, KCEI in Taos, New Mexico, Radio from Moscow in Idaho, and Radio Tacoma. And today we're listening to an interview I did with Caleb Lay with Oregon Rural Action across the road from a gigantic data center in Boardman, Oregon. Are you also working with the Rural Organizing Project, which has a presence across the state?
0: Oh, yeah, absolutely. More and more we're working with ROP, and they do some phenomenal work statewide. It's nice to be able to take that statewide rural organizing and couple it with the hyper-local stuff we're doing here to sort of amplify what both of us are doing. We're also working with the Oregon Synod, things like that. You know, we got to get all hands on deck with rural. And, you know, one of the things about data centers is it's a really hopeful opportunity, right? Data centers unite not only so many different interests, land use, water, energy, air, taxes, you name it. It also unites communities all across the state, whether you're talking about Lapine stepping up and shutting down a data center proposal in their community.
1: Let's talk about that a little bit more.
0: Yes, absolutely. I am honestly, hats off to everyone who lives in Lapine and spoke up. There was a proposal, I believe by the city, and you'll have to forgive me if I get some details a little off here, but there was a proposal by the city of Lapine to sell some land to build a data center. I think it was going to be a Bitcoin mining operation. And the folks who live in Lapine found out about it, and they said, oh, no way, not happening. And they really raised a ruckus. It was an amazing upswell of grassroots energy. They flooded city council meetings. They were knocking on doors. They were flooding Facebook chat rooms, things like that. And they won. They shut down that proposal.
1: By the way, where is Lapine for those who don't know where it is?
0: Oh, everyone should know where Lapine is. Lapine is south Deschutes County, just south of Bend. Really lovely little town full of really, really cool people.
1: Lava tombs are near there, I think.
0: Oh, yeah, yeah.
1: I found it very inspiring, actually. I think the word came out. I was on some Zoom call or something, and we were just all celebrating. But I think there's a certain kind of inspiration when it comes from a place like Lapine. And it seems like, I mean, maybe I'm not sure if Lapine is more stressed out than Umatilla and Mower counties are, but I wonder if you can envision us hearing some wonderful news out of this area sometime while we're on an organizing sim call.
0: You can count on it. You know, Lapine and us, I think we've got a lot in common, even down to the nitty-gritty. Lapine has a groundwater nitrate problem, just like us. It might come from a little bit different sources, but I think that there's a lot in common between our communities. They're rural. I think that's a low-income community, and seeing that grassroots upswell, that's what we're trying to make happen here. And we're going to need a big one across a bunch of different cities, across a couple of different counties, and we're going to need help from all over the state because we're going up against Amazon, one of the biggest, most powerful corporations in human history. It's going to be tough, but I think we can win, and I think there's going to be good news soon.
1: Well, I'm thinking as I'm sitting here talking to you about the struggle to stop the Pacific Connector Gas Pipeline and the Jordan Cove LNG export terminal, and how it started out, people outside of Southern Oregon really paying attention, and by the end, people from around the state were sitting in at the governor's office to see maybe a similar trajectory for what's happening here.
0: Oh, absolutely. You know, it's that combination of touching on a lot of interests statewide. You know, people want big tech to be held accountable for everything that they're doing right now. And that list is not short. It's a lot of problems, from mass surveillance to not paying their fair share in taxes, and on and on and on that list goes. Right here in Morrow County, even for people who don't have the time to keep track of everything because they're working 16 hours a day and trying to pick up their kids from soccer practice, you know, this thing is going in their backyards. It's impossible to ignore. The impact is very clear and very direct. So when you couple that grassroots local motivation to control what's happening in your own community, to have a say in how your own life is going, with all of the momentum and resources that we can pull statewide, we really do have a shot at making something happen here.
1: Well, we had an interesting experience last night outside of our motel. We ran into a guy who was obviously working, constructing one of the data centers. And we asked him how we thought of what he felt about that. And he started ranting about government surveillance. And he said he needed a job. He needed to work. But it was very clear that he hated what was going on. Do you think this is maybe endemic?
0: I would say so, yeah. And I will say, I know folks who are very happy with their jobs working at data centers. And, you know, you see unions like IBEW really pushing hard to keep the work coming. And that's totally understandable. We need workers. We need jobs. We need wages so people can keep a roof over their heads and money in their pockets. But that doesn't have to be data centers. You know, we have an energy crisis looming in this state. We could be building out more clean energy with all those same workers. Why not? Wouldn't that be a better future than all of this?
1: Well, how do you organize the building trades? Because that seems to be one of the places where whenever we're having climate-related struggles, that they are the ones who are dragging their feet.
0: I think it's like you organize anybody. You go talk to them one by one. You listen. You understand what it is that they want, what it is that they need, and you find a way to work together on that. Building data centers forever is not sustainable. It's going to end at some point, either because we run out of water or run out of energy, or people end up out in the street with torches and pitchforks. Being able to move on and create a more sustainable workflow for people, that's what a sustainable economy actually looks like. That's what economic development actually looks like. Transitioning all of the resources that we're giving away from data centers to something else, I think that's a ripe opportunity.
1: So how can people help out? How do they get in touch with you?
0: First things first, come check out our website, OregonRural.org, and I hate to be this guy, but if you got $5, please send it our way. We need resources. We're going up against Amazon. They have resources, and we need to be able to keep up, at least to be able to put people out in the field to knock on doors and have those face-to-face conversations.
1: Now, are there any actions or anything you see in the future where people might get more engaged than just giving you $5?
0: Absolutely. Yeah, stay tuned. I don't want to give anything away. I like my surprises. But stay tuned for the next couple of weeks. And if you do happen to jump on our website and you see something you can sign on to, please do.
1: Well, I guess before we finish, I just wanted to talk a little bit about the incident we had with the security guards at the place when we were at the port. And maybe talk about some of the harassment that your organization and you personally have experienced in this fight, because I want to give listeners a sense of just what you're up against.
0: Every so often, I will drive around in Boardman-Hermiston and just take stock of how many data centers are under construction, where they're at. And the last two times that I've gone around, I've taken a camera with me and just taken some pictures, so that we have a face to put to the name, so to speak, right? Both times, these last two times, I was followed through town by somebody who worked as a contractor for Amazon, and confronted, told to either stop taking pictures or to stay off of Amazon's property, even though I was on publicly owned roads. Today, as we were driving around, taking a look, taking some photos, we had another security contractor come up and demand to take all of our names and contact info, called an official with the Port of Morrow, and essentially we were told that even though these are public roads, they are controlled access, and that they have the right to ask people to leave, and that it was made very clear that we were not welcome, and they wanted us to go. There's a lot of information out there from big tech saying that they want to be transparent, that they're being responsible neighbors in all these communities. That's not the behavior of a responsible neighbor or a good neighbor. And that's not the behavior of a corporation that actually believes in transparency.
1: Well, one last thing. I'm thinking about how many people who decry all the horrible things that the tech industry is doing are also addicted to Amazon. Do you think it's time to call for a serious boycott of Amazon?
0: I would even broaden that out. You know, look into all of the actors out here, not just Amazon, but look at some of the food products that you might be seeing in the grocery store. Things like Tillamook, Lamb Weston. There is a cost to buying those products. And I would encourage people to make informed decisions about what industries they're supporting, because all those products you see in the grocery store, online, any of that, the cost is being borne by people right here in Oregon.
1: Well, you got me to stop buying Tillamook last time I talked to you on KBOO.
0: You and me both. I haven't had Tillamook in years. I won't pretend I don't miss it, but I just, once you see some of the cost, you can never touch it again.
1: Caleb, thanks so much for being on Locus Focus.
0: Thank you so much, Barb.
1: We've been talking with Caleb Lay with Oregon Rural Action, and you've been listening to Locus Focus on KBOO Community Radio in Portland, Oregon, Seattle stations KBFG LPFM and KODX LPFM, KMUN and KCVB in Astoria, Oregon, KCEI in Taos, New Mexico, Radio Free Moscow in Idaho, and Radio Tacoma. 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I'm Barbara Bernstein. Next week, we'll talk with Aya Cochran about the Eugene Clean Energy Fund. We'll go out with Save the Country by Laura Nero. Thanks for listening. Stay safe, think like a frog, and stay in the streets in these disconcerting times.

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1: The Supreme Court has wrapped up one of its most consequential terms in decades, leaving the president with even more power and putting Congress in what appears to be the backseat. And now we are asking the question, are there any checks and balances left?
2: Yes, there is me, there is you, there's a couple hundred million just like us.

0: From Pacifica Radio in Los Angeles, this is The Bradcast, as heard on KPFK 90.7 FM in LA and on dozens of other excellent affiliate stations over both the public airwaves and the internets around the country and the world. Blanketing planet Earth, I'm Brad Friedman, your friendly investigative blogger, journalist, troublemaker, muckraker, and all-around swell fellow, says me, from bradblog.com. Thank you very much for joining us for another thrilling edition of The Bradcast. All right, before we get to our guest, now standing by, Desi Doyen?
1: Yes,
0: am
1: she
0: I
1: is.
0: Correct about that? A very, very few quick headlines for the moment as we go to air today. Donald Trump has declared the ceasefire and I guess his so-called memorandum of understanding with Iran, such that either of them actually existed in the first place, to be, quote, over, describing the Iranian leadership that his administration was supposedly negotiating with to be, quote, scum. That'll always be helpful during a negotiation. After that, of course, oil futures prices began immediately to climb again following that. So you can expect your gas prices to rise all over again, thanks to Trump's ill-considered, ridiculously considered, perhaps not even considered at all, choice of going to war with Iran, which is now an ongoing war, as we've been trying to explain to you for months. And now we are seeing another back and forth of attacks over the past 24 hours or so between both the U.S. and Iran. Democrats are still awaiting scandal-plagued Maine U.S. Senate candidate Graham Platner's decision to drop out of the Senate race, the U.S. Senate race, before July 13, so that they can begin the process of somehow replacing him by the July 27 state statutory deadline in their hopes of finally unseating five-term Republican senator from Maine, Susan Collins. Word on the future of his campaign is reportedly set to come as early as Wednesday evening, but we will see if it happens while we're on air. We will let you know. Former Wisconsin Judge Hannah Dugan, who helped an immigrant appearing at her court for an unrelated reason avoid federal ICE authorities who had come to the court to detain him, well, she was, as you know, arrested several months ago. She was found guilty. She was sentenced on Wednesday to a fine of $5,000, but given no jail time by a federal judge. A federal court has ordered Donald Trump to release the $5 million, well, plus, including interest, that he owes writer E. Jean Carroll, who a jury found had been sexually abused by Donald Trump in what Carroll has described as a rape. That, after Trump took the matter all the way to the Supreme Court, which declined to hear Trump's appeal.